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0: 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Coming up.
8: There were microscopic species everywhere.
9: Tiny perceptual decisions
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0: On the show today, small but mighty. 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
11: Live from NPR News in Washington, I'm Dan Ronan. Seven U.S. senators are calling on President Trump to reverse course on his diesel deal with Russia. NPR's Luke Garrett reports the bipartisan group of senators say the agreement is illegal.
12: On Friday, Trump shocked lawmakers when he announced the deal with Russian President Vladimir Putin. Trump said the agreement would immediately supply U.S. and international markets with hundreds of thousands of tons of diesel. On Sunday, three Democrats and four Republicans said Trump's deal is illegal because Congress, quote, explicitly banned Russian energy imports in 2022. Here's GOP Senator Tom Tillis on NBC News.
13: I do believe there's a legitimate case for saying the president's not following the law. We were very clear that that Russia is the aggressor. Russia is the one who can end this war by backing out of territory that they occupied.
12: The seven senators called on Trump to, quote, immediately reverse course on his oil deal with Russia. Following the war with Iran, the high cost of gas has hurt Trump politically. Luke Garrett, NPR News, Washington.
11: The Justice Department is investigating five American television networks under antitrust laws amid a related court battle between the White House and Press Access. As NPR's David Folkenflik reports, the move represents an escalation of tensions between the president and the media.
14: CNN, Politico, and MS Now sued after President Trump banned their journalists from the White House over coverage that angered him. A federal judge temporarily required the administration to restore their passes. He says he'll decide by Tuesday evening. In the meantime, the White House blocked CNN from taking part in the TV pool, in which ABC, CBS, CNN, Fox News, and NBC shared logistical planning and costs to cover the president in his public appearances in smaller spaces. The other networks refused to fill the pool when CNN had been blocked. The Justice Department now says it's investigating that consultation, claiming it may constitute illegal antitrust behavior. Media advocates say it's another attempt to intimidate the press. David Folkenflik, NPR News.
11: On both coasts, they are dealing with flooding and high winds in the aftermath of two hurricanes. NPR's Shondalise Duster has the story.
15: The remnants of Isaias and Rachel, now post-tropical cyclones, have caused flooding across the south and west. In North Carolina, there were tornado warnings on Sunday, as well as a high risk of flooding from heavy rains. Rapid river rising is also possible as the system moves out. A tornado watch is also in effect for parts of Southern Virginia through Sunday night. The National Weather Service says parts of the Southwest, including Southern California, could receive up to 3 inches of rain on Sunday. Forecasters also warned of damaging winds and life-threatening surf, as well as rip currents. Rain is expected to continue from both Isaias and Rachel through Monday. Shondalise Duster, NPR News.
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16: And it's on WNYC here in New York. I'm Tiffany Hansen. Good evening. 4 minutes after 8 o'clock, we have 61 degrees. Mayor Mamdani says the ICE agent who shot a Dominican immigrant in the neck during an arrest could have easily been mistaken for a mass shooter. The agent was wearing a construction vest and carrying a long gun during the Thursday afternoon encounter in Marble Hill. Mamdani said in an interview on MS Now today that ICE's tactics were reckless and meant to spread fear rather than protect the public.
17: People, bystanders outside, unsure as to what they were even seeing. Because in that imagery, it feels as if you're almost looking at a mass shooter as opposed to seeing someone who's purportedly representing a federal agency.
16: 28-year-old Oscar Belgal is being held at Brooklyn's federal jail. Officials say he pleaded guilty to grand larceny in 2023 and has a pending case for allegedly selling drugs. The Department of Homeland Security blames New York City's sanctuary city policies for the encounter. People have been

0: Gradual clearing for your holiday and a high near 71 degrees. Right now we have 61 degrees.
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3: It's the TED Radio Hour from NPR. I'm Manoush Zomorodi. And today on the show, small but mighty.
4: So, I want you to touch your face. Go on, touch it. What do you feel? Soft? Squishy? Maybe chafed? It's you, right? You're feeling you? Well, that's not quite right. You're actually feeling over 100 billion bacterial cells on your face. Those that are creating some of the aromas of body odor and stickiness. You're feeling some of the fungi that have floated down from the rafters or ceiling today. Those that set off allergies. You're likely coated with some bacterial cells that came from the fecal plumes that arose out of the toilet the last time you flushed it. Oh yeah, and there's at least two species of face mites that are squishing their way across your skin. And they definitely had sex on your face last night.
3: This is Ann Madden. She's a microbiologist and self-described microbe wrangler who does not seem to be bothered by what she just described.
4: We are an ecosystem, and so just as we expect to have lots of different creatures living in a jungle, we expect to have lots of different creatures living in our homes and on our bodies. And while that's gross, it's also pretty cool.
3: Anne hasn't always been passionate about the microscopic jungle that surrounds us. It certainly wasn't on her mind when she went to college.
4: But I had this opportunity to do an internship in the rainforest of Costa Rica. And so when I arrive in the jungle, I see these trees that are taller than cathedrals. And there are these howling monkeys that sound like dying jaguars. And these beautifully, vibrantly colored poison dart frogs that kind of sound like a baby duck everywhere. And I am in love. And as I get to help all of these different scientists study venomous snakes and poison dart frogs and plants, I realize we know nothing about our beautiful, magnificent world, and that the process of research is this puzzle, this adventure, and it never ends.
3: But it did end, at least for Anne. She had to go home and back to school.
4: And I went back to Wellesley College in Massachusetts, and everything was beige and boring, and there were no poison dart frogs, and I was as far away from the jungle as I could imagine. But then I started research in a microbiology lab, and I found out that I'd never left the jungle. There were microscopic species everywhere, just beyond the line of sight. And these species, we barely uncovered what they were. Maybe we know 1 to 10% of what these species are. And if you grow them on a petri plate, they erupt in colors and aromas and very strange little behaviors. And many of them can do remarkable things and have been doing remarkable things, and yet they never get credit for it. And so I think that's when I fell in love with microbiology.
5: I remember the first time I discovered and got to name a new species.
3: Ann Madden continues from the TED stage.
5: It was a fungus that lives in the nest of a paper wasp. It's white and fluffy, and I named it Mucor nidicola, meaning in Latin that it lives in the nest of another. I called up my dad, and I go, "Dad, I just discovered a new microorganism species." And he laughed, and he goes, "That's great. I hope you also discovered a cure for it." Now, my dad is my biggest fan. So in that crushing moment where he wanted to kill my new little life form,

0: I realized that actually I'd failed him. My years toiling away in labs and in people's backyards, investigating and cataloging the microscopic life around us, I'd never made clear my true mission to him. My goal is not to find technology to kill the new microscopic life around us. My goal is to find new technology from this life that will help save us. The diversity of life in our homes is more than a list of 100,000 new species. It is 100,000 new sources of solutions to human problems. I know it's hard to believe that anything that's so small or only has one cell can do anything powerful, but they can.
1: Tiny organisms with extraordinary potential. A single word that can pack a punch. A passing moment that changes everything. In a world of attention-grabbing headlines and seismic global events, we sometimes forget the little guy, the almost imperceptible but powerful forces around us. And so today on the show, small but mighty. Forget big and boisterous. We are talking about things that are minuscule or fleeting, but potent. Like microbes, which of course we learned to appreciate during the COVID pandemic.
0: So I think we're all familiar with how powerful and how devastating one microbe can be, in this case, a virus. But many microbes around us are equally powerful, but they're not devastating. So there are microbes in our dust bunnies that are the source of many of our antibiotics, and they've been saving our loved ones for as long as we've known.
1: One of the first jobs that Ann Madden ever had was working in research at a pharmaceutical company.
0: And our goal was to find new microbes, with the idea being that these new microbes could create novel antibiotics. And so that's where I really learned my microbe wrangling skills. We were using new techniques to grow microbes from soil that had never been grown before, and no one had ever explored them in the lab. And indeed, these bizarre, slow-growing, tenacious little critters were creating novel antibiotics. And though they haven't been commercialized yet, we were successful in finding them.
1: You knew what you were looking for then. I mean, it's not like you're like, here's a new microbe, let's see what it does. Like, what are some of the clues that you look for when you are hunting down microbes that you think might have medicinal uses?
0: Yeah, so part of it is the idea of guilty by association. So other microbes that live in our soil are the source of many of our antibiotics that we use today. You'll actually know if they're in the soil because they produce the smell of fresh turned earth. And so these microbes, you grow them in the lab and they actually look like tiny little sheep. They're adorable and fluffy. And one strategy is to then look for species of microbes that are related. The idea being, if your cousins can do it, maybe you can too.
1: Do you give them like bits of disease and see how they respond, or how do you test it?
0: Yeah, so there are different ways of assessing whether a microbe can produce novel antibiotics. And one of them is a gladiator test. So you actually put them in a petri plate next to a microbe that causes disease. So say you've got a microbe that's MRSA, right? So it's a horrible staph infection. And you can slather it on a petri plate and have it grow. And then you come back the next day and you look to see who grew and who died.
1: Oh, wow. Okay. Battle to the finish.
0: Yeah. And so that gives you one hint. That's not the end of the story by any means, but it gives you a clue that, all right, this fluffy microbe has something that's killing off a microbe that causes disease. So maybe we can isolate that something, extract it, and maybe it can do what no other antibiotics could do before.
1: Okay, Anne. You have also been working on projects that are more about the simple pleasures in life, like a good beer, which brings us to another microbe story that involves wasps.
0: Yeah. So as soon as you start talking about wasp research, people my entire life always said, oh, what's good about a wasp? Nobody likes wasps. These are stinging creatures that often create nests in our eaves. But it turns out that yeasts, microbes that we love because they make bread and beer and all sorts of lovely flavors, use wasps as airplanes.
2: We started with a pest. Inside that wasp, we plucked out a little known microorganism species with a unique ability. It could make beer. This is a trait that only a few species on this planet have. In fact, all commercially produced beer you've ever had likely came from one of only three microorganism species. Yet our species, it could make a beer that tasted like honey. And it could also make a delightfully tart beer. In fact, this microorganism species that lives in the belly of a wasp, it could make a valuable sour beer better than any other species on this planet.
0: This yeast could do what no other yeast species could do before it, which is make a sour beer in record time, just a few weeks. And so brewers could make sour beer more economically, and people could enjoy new flavors and understand the benefits of biodiversity. And with that weird little moment in time, we gave a yeast the ability to make beer for the first time in 150 million years of its existence. And so now, just a few years later, brewing with these lactic acid yeasts is now commonplace. And there's something magical about that.
2: I'm here to tell you that the next 100 years will feature these microscopic creatures solving more of our problems. And we have a lot of problems to choose from. We've got the mundane, bad-smelling clothes or bland food. And we've got the monumental, disease, pollution, war. And so this is my mission, to not just catalog the microscopic life around us, but to find out what it's uniquely well-suited to help us with. These creatures are microscopic alchemists with the ability to transform their environment with an arsenal of chemical tools. This means that they can live anywhere on this planet, and they can eat whatever food's around them. This means they can eat everything from toxic waste to plastic.
1: I keep thinking about what you've mentioned a couple times now, which is plastic-eating microbes. I mean, that is, we always hear about, you know, the plastic that goes into a landfill and is going to be around for thousands and thousands of years. Is there a possibility that actually maybe that might not be true, that if we could add microbes, it would in some fashion break down?
0: Absolutely. So scientists have already found microbes that are incredibly adept at breaking down plastics, even the plastics that seem to last forever. That's really what they were designed to do. And as we think about our future, we need to think about not just the microbes that are going to break down plastic, but those that are going to help us build materials that are more sustainable. And so right now there are also microbes that generate PLA or polylactic acid, which is the plastic-like filaments that a lot of people are using in 3D printers. And those are made by microbes.
1: Are they more biodegradable?
0: They are. And there are groups that are now using AI and machine learning to enhance the activity of those microbe-made enzymes that tear apart plastic. And so it's going to be microbial skill sets and human ingenuity linked together to create that better future.
1: When we return, the most famous microbe of all? I'm Manoush Zomorodi, and you're listening to the TED Radio Hour from NPR. Stay with us.
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1: It's the TED Radio Hour from NPR. I'm Manoush Zomorodi. And today on the show, small but mighty. And we were just talking to microbiologist Anne Madden, who spends her days exploring the vast, colossal, positively cosmic universe of teeny tiny microbes.
0: If you were to take a sugar packet's worth of soil and you were to explore the microbe species in there, you would find more microbial species in that sugar packet's worth of soil than you would find in all of the zoos on this planet. And if you were to take just another sugar packet worth of soil, you'd find a whole nother planet's worth of species. This is the immense world that we live in at the microbial scale.
1: I do feel like the pandemic changed my relationship to microbes. Maybe it made me a little bit paranoid in many ways. And not just the idea that there is a virus circulating among us, but potentially many scary microbes around us. How do you feel like people's relationship with microbes has been changed by COVID?
0: Yeah, so I think during the pandemic, particularly at the beginning, watched as the word microbe brought chills to everyone. And I saw it in young children, too, where it was a lesson that was hard learned. You know, microbes kill, they destroy, they bring with them sadness and isolation. And I think as we navigate our microbial world, it's important to also teach children and students that, again, not all microbes are evil. And so while it's important that we use hand sanitizer and things like that to limit the spread of certain microbes, we need to remember the plurality of these species and that there are microbes that we can play with in the soil and that brings with it health, not just kind of griminess or germiness, what we think of.
1: So when it comes to good microbes, do you worry that, you know, just as certain species are going extinct, are certain microbes also in trouble? Have we humans caused them harm?
0: Oh, so what keeps me up at night sometimes is thinking about all the microbes that have gone extinct. Because we have no idea what they are. We have no idea who they were or what they did. And I don't just think about that in terms of those that are in our house that we might have accidentally killed off with some kind of bleaching agent. But I think about that in the world in terms of habitats and as we navigate worlds where we're clear-cutting forests, we don't really know all the microbes that we've lost. And there very well might be microbes out there that are going to create the solutions to our future problems. And so one of the reasons that I know a lot of microbiologists, such as myself, love uncovering new species to science is that part of that discovery involves conservation. We are asked when we name a species, or rather required, to put some of those cells into a deep freeze in multiple countries. So they are sitting in biobanks where they can be revived in the future. And we don't necessarily know what any of those microbes are going to be doing right now. A lot of them sit just as specimens with Latin names that no one can pronounce. But that doesn't mean that they'll always be that way. There might be a future where they are revived and those cells will help people combat a future pandemic. Or maybe they'll help them grow furniture in space stations or something far more mundane. But the key is that they still exist.
1: That's microbiologist Anne Madden. She's the founder and chief scientist at the Microbe Institute. You can see her full talk at TED.com. On the show today, how the little things in life can make a big difference, like the words we use to express ourselves every day. Our next guest studies how small variations in language may mean big distinctions in how we experience the world. And to demonstrate, let's play a little game. Close your eyes.
7: Yes. Well, so if you're driving, don't close your eyes. But if you're not driving or operating another kind of motor vehicle, close your eyes and point southeast.
1: Southeast. Okay.
7: Yeah.
1: I'm pointing. Okay.
7: So if you do this in any kind of normal room full of Westerners.
8: I want you all to close your eyes and point southeast. Now keep your eyes closed, point.
7: And then you have people open their eyes. They will immediately see that they have pointed in every possible direction.
8: I see you guys pointing there, there, there, there, there. I don't know which way it is myself. You have not been a lot of help.
7: And I do this to point out that there can be really big cognitive differences between groups of people. And I've had a chance to work in an Aboriginal community in Australia where they could do this task very easily. I could ask a 5-year-old girl, hey, can you point southeast? And she would point immediately and without hesitation. And, you know, that's a big difference compared to, say, a room full of distinguished scientists, so I'll point in different directions.
1: This is cognitive scientist Lara Boroditsky.
7: And I study how humans get so smart, how the languages and cultures that we have help us think the way that we do.
1: So, Lara, it may not seem obvious to some of us, but what do you think this exercise of pointing southeast says about how language influences the brain?
7: Well, our languages and cultures teach us to pay attention to certain things and not to other things. There's basically an infinite set of things that we could possibly take in, process, but our brains can't process all the information, can't take in all the information, so we have to make some choices. And one of the ways that we make those choices are by the things that our languages and cultures require of us. So in this Aboriginal community in Australia that I mentioned, they, instead of using words like left and right to give directions or to talk about the body, they use cardinal directions, more or less north, south, east, and west. And they use these directions at all scales. So, for example, in some languages like this, like in Guguyimatir, you would even say, there's an ant on your southwest leg. You would say, you know, move your cup to the north, northeast a little bit. In Kuktair, this language that I had a chance to work on, the way you even say hello is, which way are you going? And the answer should be something like north, northwest in the far distance. How about you?
8: So imagine as you're walking around your day, every person you greet, you have to report your heading direction.
1: Here's Lara Boroditsky on the TED stage.
8: That would actually get you oriented pretty fast, right? Because you literally couldn't get past hello if you didn't know which way you were going. In fact, people who speak languages like this stay oriented really, really well. They stay oriented better than we used to think humans could. We used to think that humans were worse than other creatures because some biological excuse, oh, we don't have magnets in our beaks or in our scales. No, if your language and your culture trains you to do it, actually, you can do it.
7: So for me, whenever I come across an example like this, the biggest lesson for me is to not underestimate the potential of the human mind, not just to say that the things that I can do or the things that I can imagine, that those are the limits. Language allows us to recombine elements in infinite new ways and create new ideas on the spot. So right now I could say, imagine a giraffe river dancing on a pancake while solving differential equations, right? You've never had that thought before?
1: No, no, I'm glad, happy to say.
7: Maybe it's not the most useful thought, but there are so many other thoughts like that that people throughout history have had, and all of a sudden we have interesting ideas about time travel that make us engage with the future in different ways. This ability to think beyond what is physically present and imagine and work in the realm of the abstract is one of the things that language opens the door to.
1: You are really the latest in a long, centuries-long line of people who have been asking this question, does language shape the way we think? Why has this been such a debated topic? Because when I remember the first time thinking about it, I just assumed it did, but actually
9: this is not something that anyone agrees on how it works.
7: Well, I think often we disagree with ourselves about it, right? I think all of us have both intuitions. And so the idea that language shapes thought is very similar to the idea that physical exercises changes the way that your body looks and acts, right? When you speak a language, you're practicing paying attention, you're practicing categorizing something every day, constantly. And so it would be, in fact, the most surprising thing that the thing that you do all day, every day, this practice of speaking language, would have no influence on your brain. And for me as a scientist, what's interesting is to figure out what are the times that language shapes thought meaningfully, and what are the times that it doesn't. And so I think one of the reasons that this idea has gotten new life in the last 20 or 30 years is because we've started using experimental methods, like real scientific experimental methods, rather than just arguing back and forth about our intuitions.
9: One of your critics, John McWhorter, the linguist, he said, well, the gradual consensus is becoming that language can shape thought, but it tends to be in rather darling, obscure psychological flutters. It's not a matter of giving you a different pair of glasses on the world. Is this a small discovery that you're making, or would you beg to differ?
7: Obviously, I would beg to differ because, you know, there are many different ways you could ask how deep, big, important differences are. And there are studies that reveal really big, interesting differences of different kinds. So, for example, if we look at color perception, different languages have different words for colors, put color boundaries in different places, we can find that language influences even these tiny perceptual decisions that are so early on and so kind of stupid, you know, like a pigeon could make these decisions. And yet somehow, even in these smart human brains, language is making a difference in how you tell the difference between two patches of blue, for example. Now, that tells us that language can have an extremely early influence in cognition. And if it can influence something very early, that means it's influencing all of the other things downstream.
8: Languages also differ in how they describe events, right? So you take an event like this, an accident. In English, it's fine to say he broke the vase. In a language like Spanish, you might be more likely to say the vase broke or the vase broke itself. If it's an accident, you wouldn't say that someone did it. Now, this has consequences. So we show the same accident to English speakers and Spanish speakers. English speakers will remember who did it because English requires you to say, he did it, he broke the vase. Where Spanish speakers might be less likely to remember who did it if it's an accident, but they're more likely to remember that it was an accident. They're more likely to remember the intention. So two people watch the same event, witness the same crime, but end up remembering different things about that event. This has implications, of course, for eyewitness testimony. The language guides our reasoning about events.
9: So another example that's coming to mind for me, and tell me if this fits, it's the use of gendered pronouns in the U.S. So one of my daughter's friends uses non-binary pronouns, they, them. And my daughter and I were talking to my mother about this friend, and my mother was getting so confused every time we referred to them because she thought we were referring to multiple people. And it made me think, like, does this come down to a generational thing? The way we change the way that we use language, the way we think about the gendered sex of someone, that is changing. Does this example fit into what you're talking about?
7: Absolutely. Yeah, it's a wonderful example. And it's another wonderful example of how whatever it is that we're used to seems to be the way that things naturally should be. So, for example, in English, we mark gender on third person singular pronouns. So he, she, his, her. We don't mark gender on first person pronouns. We only have I. We don't mark gender on second person pronouns. We only have you. So, in fact, most of English pronouns are gender neutral. It's just in a third person singular that we mark gender. But proposing that there could be a new pronoun or proposing that we could not mark gender on those pronouns causes some people incredible pain. And they will argue nothing will be understandable if we don't have gender. But there are languages that mark gender on first person pronouns or at second person pronouns or on plural pronouns. Some languages don't mark gender at all, right? Like,
9: right.
7: Take Finnish as an example. There are no gendered third person pronouns in Finnish. And in experiments looking at, for example, Hebrew learning kids, English learning kids, and Finnish learning kids, it turns out that kids learning Hebrew as their first language figure out whether they themselves are a boy or a girl earlier. In Hebrew, even the second person pronoun is gendered. So the word for you is gendered.
9: Mm.
7: English is somewhere in between. And then Finnish kids take about a year, an extra year, before they can reliably classify themselves with boys or girls. And so that's an indication of language forcing you to pay attention to some dimension that you may want to think about in a different way.
9: And so what may seem like a very small difference to one person might seem a really big deal to someone else.
7: Of course, if it applies to you, it's going to be a lot more important, and you may feel like the language that you're being forced to speak is constantly forcing you into one category or another that doesn't fit. And that has always been the way language change comes about. People feel like the current language that they're speaking doesn't fit their thinking, doesn't fit the way that they want to be in the world. And so they start trying to change the language and inviting other people to also think in this new way. And thinking in new ways is painful.
9: Mm. So what would you say the goal then is of your research? I mean, why should someone just listening to the show know this? What do you think it does for them?
7: Well, I think whenever you're looking at another culture, another language, the most important thing you could learn is about yourself in your own language and your own culture, right? So take the mirror and turn it on yourself and say, why do I think the way that I do? Why would I be surprised that someone thinks differently? Like, I have been practicing speaking in this way, thinking in this way my whole life. And often we assume that whatever it is that we're used to is the way that things have to be. Hmm. But actually, we have many more options. And so for me, it is always an invitation to, one, examine the assumptions that I have and why is it that I think the way that I do? How could I think differently? How do I want to think? And then you can learn a lot and you can expand your own thinking.
9: That's Lara Boroditsky. She's a professor of cognitive science at the University of California, San Diego. You can see her full talk at TED.com. On the show today, small but mighty. I'm Manoush Zomorodi, and you're listening to the TED Radio Hour from NPR. 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
9: It's the TED Radio Hour from NPR. I'm Manoush Zomorodi. Today on the show, Small but Mighty. And now, a story for you about the simple but often difficult act of asking for help. And we'll start with a precocious kindergartner named Sam, who was very independent.
16: I just remember him being very responsible and someone who you can really almost count on, if you can imagine counting on a five-year-old.
9: This is Yeyun Kim. She was Sam's kindergarten teacher.
16: As a five-year-old, tying your shoelaces can come as a big challenge. But Sam was able to even help other kids tie their shoelaces. He was a leader, and a lot of the other students would go to him for help all the time.
9: And what about Sam? What would he do if he needed help? Like, let's say he spilled something or he had an accident.
16: Yes, so parents of young children would usually bring one or two extra change of clothes just in case you spill something. And when that happens, they would oftentimes tell the teacher. But what I noticed about Sam was he would never come to me for help. But all of a sudden, maybe after lunchtime or after he'd been to the bathroom, he would have different shorts on, for example.
9: Oh.
16: So later when I started paying more attention, then I could really see just how much he was doing things on his own.
9: Were you like, I don't even need to think about Sam. I can concentrate on the other kids because he's got this. He's going to be just fine.
16: Strangely, I think the opposite happened.
9: Hmm.
16: You know, other kids who were very vocal about not being able to do something, it's very easy to catch and help them. But mm-hmm. for a kid like Sam, I didn't want to miss those little subtle signs.
9: Yeyun was always trying to pick up on those signs, those moments when a child needed help, like if they fell down.
16: Yes. When a kid would fall down, they wouldn't start crying immediately. There was a few seconds of buffering that was happening where the kid would stand up kind of confused as to what just happened before he or she would have an emotional reaction to it. And most of the time, it wasn't because they were injured. It was more because of the shock and that kind of sense of reassurance that they could get from the teacher, or please console me, that kind of a feeling almost.
9: And as a new teacher, Yeyun really wanted to be that person to reassure them. She was just waiting to share one of those moments with a student.
16: Yes, so I kind of felt bad. But when I saw that happening over and over to other teachers, but never happening to me, that kind of became something that I really wanted for me to achieve in a way.
9: And then one day,
16: I heard one of the students calling me saying, "Teacher, Sam fell down."
9: Mm.
16: So I rushed to the indoor playground. There, Sam was looking, you know, puzzled and kind of confused. And he turned around and looked at me, and his lips started trembling and just burst out crying. So I rushed to him and gave him a hug. And I said, "Oh, Sam, it's okay. What happened? Does it hurt?" And it lasted only a few seconds. But that moment kind of imprinted in me as that feeling of, wow, this connection finally happened.
9: You felt needed.
16: Yes, I felt needed. I think the fact that it was also Sam made it a bit more special.
9: After that year, Yeyun moved on from teaching, and she didn't really think about Sam that much. Eventually, she landed a job managing volunteers for a nonprofit, and she loved it.
16: I found the work very enjoyable, and it was so much fun. And I think that was the beginning of me justifying to myself that, hey, you know, 14, 16-hour days are fine as long as I'm having fun. And if you're actually having fun, is it work? So I started losing time that would help me be me outside of work.
9: And kind of like Sam, Yeyun did not want to ask for help. Instead, after a long day, she would blow off steam by going out.
16: Exactly. And that's how it kind of started. At the end of a very long workday, look for other friends who've had long days and have a drink. And that would lead to a few more drinks and a few more drinks. Eventually, it got to a point where I didn't know what to do with myself if I wasn't working or if I wasn't out drinking with friends. I really thought that I was doing it all. I was kicking butt at work. I was the entertainer in my friend groups. Even if there was a big work day tomorrow, I would go and still be able to perform well at work. At that time, I really didn't see it as a problem. I should have. Now I know that I was a very high-functioning alcoholic. A sign that should have told me you should seek help was that I would often have blackouts.
9: One morning, after one of her blackouts, Yeyun woke up with a big cut on her foot and no idea how it happened. She could only remember the previous night in brief flashes.
16: The flashes that I did remember were horrifying. I was extremely frustrated and afraid, almost in a state of paranoia and crying for help. I don't know what, but crying and yelling for help.
9: So did you have a person in your world then, like Sam found in you, this person who you could be vulnerable with, who you could ask for help?
16: I think when that moment happened, I couldn't see the help. I had friends who were around me. We had gone to dinner, but I was still in that buffering phase. Like Sam, I was just kind of standing up from what had happened, and I think I was trying to figure out how to get myself out of this mess. So when my friend noticed that I was not really participating in conversation or answering questions, he removed me from the place. We went outside of the restaurant. That's where he had to shake me, shake me, and said, "Can you do this?" And I had to say, "No, I can't." "Then can I please help you? And can I please get the other people around you to help you as well?" And when I was finally able to say, "Yes, I do need the help," it really felt like almost like an out-of-body experience where I could see myself being bubble-wrapped by all the people around me. And it just felt so light. There were so many people ready and already helping me that I just didn't notice beforehand.
9: I think for some of us who see ourselves as very independent, and you'll notice I'm including myself in this question, admitting vulnerability feels weak.
16: It does.
9: Did that change for you?
16: Yes. I wasn't really sure if I wanted to so openly talk about this because it was really me admitting to people that I work with on a daily basis to say, "I have struggled with alcohol abuse and have burned out." So I really didn't know how it would come across. I didn't want this to be a way for other people to think of me differently. But after sharing the story, I'm kind of relieved that people don't look at me the same way that they did before. I'm not just this bubbly, you know, independent person that has everything together. Yes, I am all of that, but also I'm deeply flawed and am struggling. So when I felt like, oh, yes, I do need to get professional help, I sought out a therapist. And after sharing the story, so many people were coming to me asking for advice on how did I look out for my therapist? How is therapy? That really made me feel like, oh, I did the right thing of being a little courageous to share the story because so many people came asking me for help afterwards.
9: I mean, that's huge.
16: Yeah. Especially from the Asian context where going to therapy is still very taboo. It was really encouraging to see people be more open about it with me.
9: To me, this tiny little moment of you and Sam locking eyes, it's like a tiny little push of a domino. It sets off this cascade. And then to see the tables turned as an adult, it sounds like this moment of accepting the offer of help from your friend was also a huge turning point for you.
16: Yes. You would imagine that if someone comes to you for help and looks to you and cries and looks very hopeless, that somehow you are the person in the position with the power. But very weirdly, in that moment, when Sam looked at me, it didn't feel that way.
9: Mm.
16: But rather, this is such a privilege. Mm. He had something so powerful and he was willing to give it to me by asking me to be the one to help him. It's really just a four-letter word, help. But when you say it, it's powerful.
9: That was Yeyun Kim. You can watch her talk at TED.com. On the show today, small but mighty. And we started off the episode with the tiniest organisms, microbes, and now we want to end with another critter, rats. Over some three decades, rats have been crucial to helping sniff out landmines in former war zones. But where on earth did the idea come to recruit lowly rodents to do this life-saving work? Industrial engineer Bart Witjens explained on the TED stage in 2010.
17: I'm here today to share with you an extraordinary journey, extraordinarily rewarding journey, actually, which brought me into training rats to save human lives by detecting landmines. As a child, I had a passion for rodents. I had all kinds of rats, mice, hamsters, gerbils, squirrels, you name it, I bred it and I sold them to pet shops. I became an industrial engineer, engineering product development, and I focused on appropriate detection technologies. Actually, first, appropriate technologies for developing countries. I started working in the industry, but I wasn't really happy to contribute to a material consumer society. I quit my job to focus on a real-world problem, landmines.
18: 2,000 people every month are killed or maimed by mines around the world. That's one person.
17: We're talking 95 now. Princess Diana is announcing on TV that landmines form a structural barrier to any development.
18: It is my sincere hope that by working together, we shall focus world attention on this vital, but until now, largely neglected issue.
17: As long as these devices are there or there is suspicion of landmines, you can't really enter into the land. Actually, there was an appeal worldwide for new detectors, sustainable in the environment where they needed to produce, which is mainly in the developing world. We chose rats. Now, why would you use rats? Rats have been used since the 50s last century in all kinds of experiments. Rats have more genetic material allocated to olfaction than any other mammal species. They're extremely sensitive to smell. Moreover, they have the mechanisms to map all these smells and to communicate about it. Now, how do we communicate with rats? Well, we don't talk rats, but we have a clicker, a standard method for animal training, with which we can reinforce particular behaviors. First of all, we associate the click sound with the food reward, which is mashed banana and peanuts together in a syringe. Once the animal knows click, food, click, food, click, food, so click is food, we bring it in a cage with a hole, and actually the animal learns to stick the nose in the hole under which a target scent is placed, and to do that for 5 seconds. 5 seconds, which is long for a rat. Once the animal knows this, we make the task a bit more difficult. It learns now to find the target smell in a cage with several holes, up to 10 holes. Then the animal learns to walk on a leash in the open and find targets. In the next step, animals learn to find real mines in real minefields. They are tested and accredited according to international mine action standards, just like dogs have to pass a test. There's a number of mines placed blindly, and team of trainer and their rat have to find back all the targets. If the animal does that, it gets a license as an accredited animal to be operational in the field. Just like dogs, by the way. Maybe one slight difference. We can train rats at a fifth of the price of a trained demining dog. This is our team in Mozambique. They have a skill which makes them much less dependent on foreign aid. With this small investment in a rat capacity, we have demonstrated in Mozambique that we can reduce the cost price per square meter. If we can bring in more rats, we can actually make the output even bigger. We have a demonstration site in Mozambique. 11 African governments have seen that they can become less dependent by using this technology. They have signed a pact for peace and treaty in the Great Lakes region, and they endorse hero rats to clear their common borders of landmines. To conclude, I would actually like to say, you may think this is about rats, this project, but in the end, it is about people. It is about empowering vulnerable communities to tackle difficult, expensive, and dangerous humanitarian detection tasks, and doing that with a local resource plenty available. So something completely different is to keep on challenging your perception about the resources surrounding you, whether they are environmental, technological, animal, or human, and to respectfully harmonize with them in order to foster a sustainable world. Thank you very much.
1: That was Bart Witjens. He is an industrial engineer, and he founded the organization APOPO, which is still clearing landmines with help from rats in Angola, Zimbabwe, and Cambodia. And they are also training rats to detect tuberculosis. You can find Bart's full talk at TED.com. Thank you so much for listening to our show today, Small But Mighty. This episode was produced by James Delahousie, Katie Monteleone, Fiona Guerin, and Susanna Brown. It was edited by Sanaz Meshkinpour, Andrea Gutierrez, and me. Our production staff at NPR also includes Rachel Faulkner-White, Matthew Cloutier, and Hersha Nahata. Our fellow is Malvika Dang. Our theme music was written by Ramteen Arablouei. Our audio engineers were Ko Takasugi Chernovan, Josh Newell, and Joby Tanseko. Our partners at TED are Chris Anderson, Colin Helms, Anna Phelan, Michelle Quint, Jimmy Gutierrez, and Daniela Balarezzo. I'm Anoush Zamarodi, and you've been listening to the TED Radio Hour from NPR.
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23: From
0: From Futuro Media and PRX, it's Latino USA. I'm Maria Hinojosa. Today, the final of three parts from The Whisper Game, our investigation about the young migrant named Nixon Azuaje Perez, detained in Colorado, accused of being part of the Venezuelan gang Tren de Aragua, and then sent to a maximum security prison in El Salvador.
2: I'm not saying that Nixon was a full TDA member. He could have possibly just been an associate.
0: Also, we speak with one of the masters of horror, Oscar-winning filmmaker Guillermo del Toro. We talk about the 20th anniversary theatrical re-release of his seminal film, Pan's Labyrinth, and how its horrific themes still speak to our current times.
3: The movie renewed itself. Unfortunately, the world is in need of a parable or a fable like this.
0: All this coming up on Latino USA. Stay with us. No te vayas.
23: Live from NPR News in Washington, I'm Dan Ronan. Democrats are turning to online influencers to win a lost electorate, Latino voters who are frustrated with both parties. NPR's Claudia Grisales reports House Democrats are kicking off a national tour today with content creators in several swing districts.
24: The campaign arm of the Congressional Hispanic Caucus is fighting for Latino voters who deserted Democrats in the 2024 elections and haven't come back. California Democratic Congresswoman Linda Sanchez, who chairs the group, says they're asking content creators for help to bridge the gap.
25: We're turning to trusted voices in local communities that have followings, giving them information and then allowing them to create content in a way that is organic and authentic.
24: Latinos get their political news from influencers more than any other demographic. Content creators will join Get Out the Vote events in Colorado, Florida, New Mexico, Texas, and Arizona. Claudia Grisales, NPR News.
23: Mexico's west coast is being pounded by a Category 4 hurricane. NPR's Ider Peralta reports it's forecast to bring torrential rain and dangerous winds.
26: The good news is that Hurricane Simon is expected to skirt the coast and will likely not directly hit the bigger cities along its path. Still, Colima and Puerto Vallarta are reporting strong winds, heavy surf, and flooding. Mexican President Claudia Sheinbaum has ordered citizens in four different municipalities to shelter in place until the danger has passed. Sheinbaum has also deployed the military in those areas to help with recovery. The National Hurricane Center expects Hurricane Simon to weaken in the coming hours and then continue moving along the coast. Simon is forecast to make landfall on Wednesday near Mazatlan. Forecasters say it will likely be a tropical storm by then. Ada Peralta, NPR News, Mexico City.
23: The fourth winter in Gaza since the war began is approaching, and humanitarian groups say Israeli restrictions on shelter supplies are leaving Palestinians exposed to cold weather and flooding. NPR's Anis Baba reports from Gaza.
27: The aid group, the Norwegian Refugee Council, says 500 truckloads of shelter items are ready to enter Gaza. But at current Israeli entry rates, it will take until next summer to bring them in. Israel says it has facilitated the entry of tents, blankets, and winter clothes. Its military, however, says it has banned shelter kits that have wooden poles, arguing Hamas could use them. The UN Migration Agency says nearly 2 million people in Gaza need shelter assistance and that the agency has more than 8,500 shelter kits ready for delivery, but that Israel's blocking these supplies at crossings. Palestinians say tents are not a way to live, and aid groups warn 1 million people are at high risk of flooding.
23: It's NPR. Pope Leo will undergo surgery this week to remove a small growth on his lung. Megan Williams reports that doctors found the nodule during a routine checkup.
28: Pope Leo told pilgrims gathered in St. Peter's Square on Sunday that doctors had found what he called a localized nodule in his lung. He said it was detected at a very early stage and is well contained, but doctors recommended removing it. The Vatican says the surgery will take place in the coming days, with Leo expected to recover in about a week. It's the first known health scare for the American Pope since his election last year. Leo is physically active and plays tennis regularly. Next month, he's due to make a 12-day trip to Uruguay, Argentina, and Peru, where he lived for two decades and holds citizenship. The Vatican has not said whether the surgery will affect those plans. For NPR News, I'm Megan Williams in Rome.
23: A bipartisan group of seven U.S. senators, four Republicans, Republicans and 3 Democrats are now calling on President Trump to immediately reverse his course on a plan to purchase diesel from Russia. Trump made the announcement last week in an effort to lower the price of diesel, which hit a record high last month of more than $6.50 a gallon before declining slightly to $6.27 a gallon today, according to AAA. The senator said the White House failed to consult with Congress or provide any explanation for that action, which they say is required by law. They say it also provides a financial lifeline to Russia. I'm Dan.

0: about a young migrant, an international gang, and how Aurora, Colorado became a test case for Trump's mass deportation campaign. Here's what you need to know before we begin part three, in case you didn't tune in last week. This investigation follows a young Venezuelan man named Nixon Azuaje Perez. He came to the U.S. after leaving his country and spending some years in Peru. At the end of 2023, Nixon moved into a housing project in Aurora, Colorado called La Nome. That housing project, La Nome, became the subject of intense law enforcement efforts around the time Nixon moved in. And eventually, police suspected members of the Venezuelan gang, Tren de Aragua, were running the building.
1: It was the officers themselves who started calling me and very discreetly saying, listen, you know, and I knew any one of them could lose their job for talking to me.
0: Rumors about the gang, what it was, who was in it, spread like wildfire. From local cops and federal law enforcement to national media, and eventually to President Trump.
2: In Aurora, Colorado, entire apartment complexes are being taken over by armed Venezuela gangs with weapons the likes of which even the military doesn't see.
0: Aurora, Colorado would become the namesake for the president's plan to send 238 men to the infamous maximum security prison in El Salvador known as Cecot, a place accused of dozens of human rights violations. Nixon was one of those 238 men. Aurora police had listed him as a suspected member of Tren de Aragua, about a month after he was arrested for picking up spent bullet casings outside his apartment at La Nome. The label of being part of that gang stuck with Nixon, from county jail to an ICE detention center and eventually to Cecot in El Salvador. Our last episode of this series attempts to answer the question, was Nixon a member of Tren de Aragua? And how would anybody really know? We pick up the story in El Salvador right after Nixon had been sent to Cecot. Our series was produced alongside Colorado Public Radio. I'm reporting this story with Mateo Schimpf. Today, in the final episode of our short series, The Whisper Game, we traveled to Peru to see if the young Venezuelan migrant, Nixon Azuaje Perez, was in fact a member or not of the Venezuelan gang Tren de Aragua.
3: Cuando bajamos de ahí, del avión, nos agarran los policías del Salvador.
4: Salvadoran police rushed Nixon off the plane, handcuffed, and onto a bus.
3: Y nos agachan la cabeza así, ¿verdad? Nos bajan por la...
4: He's running, trying not to fall, and then thrown into a seat. An officer whacks him in the shoulder with a baton.
3: Y yo llorando ahí, con lágrimas, pero...
4: Back on the bus, reality is starting to set in. Nixon is crying. He looks around. The men sitting next to him are crying too.
3: Yo le pedí a mi Dios, Dios mío, tú eres el que tienes el poder de todo. Padre Santo, sácanos de esta, porque estamos aquí si yo no he cometido...
4: Nixon starts to pray. Holy Father, get us out of this. Why am I here if I haven't committed any crime? And how long is this going to last? Nixon would spend 125 days in Cecot.
0: Cecot can hold up to 40,000 people, making it one of the largest prisons in the world. And the U.S. and Salvadoran governments signed an agreement worth about $5 million to house 238 alleged members of TDA there.
3: Él dijo que el que se porte mal le iban a hacer vomitar sangre, que...
0: Nixon said Salvadoran officials were convinced he and the other men were terrorists. If he misbehaved, the guards would threaten that they were going to make him vomit blood.
3: Ahí tenían que portarse bien, que ahí sí no era Estados Unidos, que ahí estaban en El Salvador, y aquí se respeta, decía.
0: This isn't the United States, they tell him. Here in El Salvador, you show us respect.
4: Back in Colorado, I was trying to figure out how Nixon's name ended up on that list that landed him in Cecot.
5: So, just for like some backstory stuff, what was your position at ICE previously?
6: When I retired from ICE, I was the field office director for the Denver field office, which covers all of Wyoming and Colorado.
4: This is John Fabricatori.
6: I had gone through

0: the senior executive service process. I'd been a GS-15 deputy director for Colorado before that.
1: Fabricatore left ICE in 2022, the year before Nixon moved to Colorado. But he kept doing immigration consulting work for the U.S. government. It felt like this was as close as I was going to get to federal law enforcement, really any law enforcement, to tell me about what happened to Nixon.
0: I think the prior leadership that was there at Aurora PD wasn't ready to align some of these guys with TDA. And I'm not saying, just to be clear, I'm not saying that Nixon was a full TDA member. He could have possibly just been an associate member. There's different levels of, you know, membership in this gang process. And
1: these are the kinds of things that can make gang policing feel a bit tenuous. Are you a full-blown member? An associate? The degrees of affiliation are dizzying. If my brother hangs out with a gang member, does that make me one? I wanted Fabricatore to walk me through how that applied to Nixon's case.
2: You know, last time we talked, you seemed slightly more convinced that he was a member of TDA. Do you feel like you've learned any new information or, like, understood the situation to be different?
0: No, I do believe he was TDA. I believe that he claimed to be a TDA member along with the other gang members in that apartment complex and hold the people in that apartment complex to a certain fear level so that they would pay them, you know, part of their rent. They would pay them.
1: John Fabricatore and I had a long conversation. Before we'd completely talk circles around each other, there was one last thing I wanted to ask him about.
2: I mean, last time we talked, you seemed somewhat convinced that a CI had identified Nixon as a member of TDA. Do you still feel that way?
0: Yeah.
1: A CI, confidential informant. Based on Fabricatore's telling, an informant had identified Nixon as a member of the gang. Confidential informants are an important part of gang policing, but they can also be unreliable. I don't have access to a list of people who were talking to APD, HSI, or other law enforcement agencies about Tren de Aragua. But I did have a handful of police reports involving investigations about the gang in Aurora. And one in particular caught my eye. It involved a man who'd been arrested at another apartment complex owned by the same company as where Nixon lived, La Nome. And it happened a couple of weeks before the shooting where Nixon got arrested. Aurora police brought this man in for questioning, and the report suggests he immediately started trying to cut a deal. What do you guys know about Tren de Aragua? The detective asked him, how many Tren de Aragua members are there in Aurora? In Denver? Mucho, the man said. 200 in Denver, at least 40 to 60 in Aurora, and 30 of them lived at La Nome. This man who was arrested and brought in for questioning never mentioned Nixon by name in the police report I read, and it wasn't clear that detectives believed he was telling the truth, at least about the facts of his own crime. Aurora police would actually later list him as a known member of Tren de Aragua. But the number he threw out stuck with me. 30 TDA members at La Nome? That would have been roughly a quarter of the people living there, based on a tenant list from June 2024. Were there even that many confirmed members in the entire state? Regardless of whether he was the informant who identified Nixon, it's not hard to think that someone, somewhere, with their own criminal case hanging over their head, was willing to say, yeah, that guy is a member of Tren de Aragua. But I still wasn't certain what I could say about it. And so, after a year of searching for answers, it felt like there was really only one thing left to do.
3: So we are in Trujillo, Peru, which is a northern city. It's an hour plane ride north of Lima, the capital. And coming up on Latino USA, we go searching for answers about Nixon in Peru.
4: Yo dije, pero no entiendo cómo se atreven a acusarnos de sospechosos del Tren de Aragua. O sea, ¿qué pruebas hay?
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11: 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I'm Maria Hinojosa.
2: And I'm Mateo Schimpf, a producer from Colorado Public Radio.
11: Before the break, we heard about how allegations from U.S. law enforcement landed Nixon at a maximum security prison in El Salvador. We continue with our story now.
2: The deal between the U.S. and Salvadoran governments to hold Venezuelans at CECOT generated a ton of international pressure. And eventually, Nixon and the other men were returned to Venezuela as part of a prisoner swap in July 2025. When Nixon landed in his home country, it was, in many ways, the same one he'd left when he was just 14 years old. The economy was a mess, and he couldn't find a job to support himself. That's around the time Nixon and I started talking. First by phone, then over WhatsApp. He told me he planned to go back to Peru because things were better there, a place where he had more connections. But then, after 6 months, he stopped responding. My first thought was that he'd run out of money to pay his phone bill. But the timing was a bit strange. I'd just asked him to help me get access to records about his alleged gang affiliation from the U.S. government. Maria and I had already been talking about Nixon's story at that point. So when he resurfaced through a Facebook message, we immediately booked flights to Peru.
11: Hola. Nixon is tall, solid, with round shoulders and dark skin. He led us down the street and into his small house. It's a modest structure, concrete, bare. The bedrooms are divided from the living room by sheets that hang in the doorways. Nixon pays for it by working a construction job, the same one he had in Trujillo as a teenager. But Nixon is now 21 years old. 2 years after he was arrested and deported to CECOT, Nixon maintains he was not a member of Tren de Aragua.
4: A mí nunca me llegó como una confirmación de que yo soy pandillero porque yo le...
11: Nixon said Aurora police came to visit him twice while he was in immigration detention.
4: Yo dije, pero no entiendo cómo se atreven a acusarnos de...
11: Nixon said he kept on asking, "Show me the proof that I'm a member of Tren de Aragua."
4: Mira, este es el tatuaje que yo me hice en el 2016, pues no, en el 2018, y es el nombre de mi mamá con una rosa. Aquí dice Norelis, y es una rosa, pues.
2: Nixon showed us a tattoo on his forearm. It's a rose with his mom's name, Norelis, in the middle. He got it when he was 13. The rose is one of the many tattoos law enforcement used to determine someone's affiliation with TDA. It scored you 4 points on the Alien Enemy Validation Guide, a form from DHS that, as the name suggests, could supposedly confirm someone's affiliation with the gang. Aliens scoring 8 points or higher, the form says, are validated as members of TDA. That means a tattoo alone got you halfway there.
11: Back in Trujillo, in a cavernous white office flooded with fluorescent lights, we sat down with General Espinosa Cuestas. He's the police chief who put together the Tren de Aragua presentation for us and who proudly announced his 36 years of investigative experience.
12: Can you point out
3: what tattoos they have that point out that they're Trinidadawa?
12: Y aquí el primero es la rosa. Todos tienen una rosa en la cara.
11: The general told us a rose tattoo definitely raises suspicions about whether someone's a gang member. He said all of them have a rose.
12: Primero venían muy educados, saludaban.
11: The general said when members of Tren de Aragua started arriving in Peru, that they came in very friendly and polite.
12: Veían, hacían los peores trabajos, limpia los baños, limpia esto, y ellos bien obedientes, bien están observando.
11: And then he said they do the worst jobs, like cleaning bathrooms. They were observing how things worked to see who was who. In their search for members of TDA, the Peruvian National Police would go to rundown buildings, multi-family buildings, the general said, that had been taken over by Tren de Aragua.
12: Y eso nosotros le llamamos bases. Son bases del tren, entonces ahí vamos.
11: It's at this point that Nixon's profile as an alleged member of Tren de Aragua becomes clear. He's a young Venezuelan man who ends up in a Peruvian city that has a history of gang activity, who is friendly and polite, who gets a remedial job cleaning the kitchen at a hotel in New York, who has a rose tattoo, who ends up at a multifamily building in a mid-sized U.S. city. And then you ask yourself, wait a second, how many people could that be?
1: But as we worked our way through the interview, a few things the general said seemed to point away from Nixon.
12: Vemos las características, altos, delgados, la manera como...
1: You can see the characteristics, he said, tall, thin. It's an unusually small detail, and if we're being honest, a bit strange. But most of the pictures he showed us were of skinny, light-skinned Venezuelan guys. And so we asked him, would a member of Tren de Aragua move here, to Trujillo, to live in a tiny concrete house and work a construction job for $30 a day?
12: El delincuente, el criminal venezolano, privilegia lo material. Jamás trabajaría por un jornal.
1: The Venezuelan criminal puts material things first, he answered. They would never work for a day's wage. This, of course, was circumstantial evidence. But so was a rose tattoo. And seeing Nixon's life in Trujillo really did make you wonder. Is this how a member of a transcontinental terrorist organization would actually live?
11: It felt like we were getting closer to tracing the game of telephone back to its source. And there was one person we thought of who might help us get all the way there.
13: Yo entré al tema del Tren de Aragua también de casualidad.
11: We met José Luis Pérez Guadalupe at his home in Lima. He was a chaplain at Peru's largest prison, Lurigancho, located just outside Lima, before serving as the president of Peru's entire prison system in 2015 and 2016.
13: El penal, ya te imaginas, es mi casa. O sea, yo entro y uno respira las cárceles. Uno entra.
11: The prison is my home, he said. But a few years ago, José Luis said he started noticing something different about the home he knew so well. Lurigancho was filling up with Venezuelans.
13: Yo comencé a grabar y grabar y grabar y grabar.
11: He interviewed hundreds of Venezuelans incarcerated in Peru, recorded those conversations, went on to write a book about all of this.
13: Historias de vida, cómo son las cárceles allá, los trenes, porque no es un solo tren, son trenes, son varios trenes.
11: And what he said he started to learn in those early days was that there were many trenes. Tren de Aragua, Tren del Sur, Tren del Llano, the anti-tren.
13: La gente cree que es el Tren de Aragua. El Tren de Aragua es uno. Cuando hablamos de tren, es un modelo. Modelo de organización.
11: It's a model of organization, he told us. Basically, a lot of things look like Tren de Aragua, but they are not actually the real thing. Where did you go on your search for Tren de Aragua in the United States?
13: Básicamente me fui al centro, preguntando, siguiendo, básicamente cómo estaba en Chicago.
11: José Luis spent 3 months looking for TDA in Chicago in 2025. It's another city where federal law enforcement was actively pursuing the gang.
13: Nunca encontré, digamos, la organización como tal.
11: I didn't find the organization itself, he said.
13: Que hay presencia de miembros del Tren de Aragua ¿En Estados Unidos? Sí.
11: There are members of TDA in the U.S., he said.
13: Es que una cosa es presencia, otra cosa es influencia y otra cosa es dominio.
11: But it's one thing to have a presence. It's yet another to have influence. And yet another to dominate the territory. Do they have territorial influence in the criminal world in the U.S.? José Luis asked. I don't think so, he said. Do they have control? Even less so.
1: After everything you just heard from José Luis, from the general, from John Fabricatore and Danielle Jurinski, and of course, from Nixon, you start to get a sense for the full picture, how things might have come together. 500,000 Venezuelan migrants arrived in the U.S. between 2022 and 2025. More than 40,000 came to Colorado. Many of them ended up living in Aurora. And some of them moved into the apartment complex where Nixon lived, La Nome. According to Nixon's neighbor, Marcos, some of those Venezuelans went around La Nome saying they were members of TDA to scare people, mostly other migrants. The U.S. government didn't have diplomatic ties to Venezuela, so it wasn't getting a list of bona fide TDA members from that country's law enforcement. But it was gathering information about the gang in Colombia, Peru, and Chile. And so a sort of confirmation bias started to take hold. The things that look like TDA are TDA. And the gang is setting up its headquarters in Denver because of sanctuary city policies. This probably sounded right to local law enforcement. When a guy they've arrested says 30 to 40 TDA members are living at La Nome, it checks out. The game of telephone was long, from the Venezuelan prison of Tocoron, where Tren de Aragua started, to the streets of Aurora. But the whispers carried on, and the name, Tren de Aragua, was useful to people along the way.
13: Tú necesitas fantasmas y enemigos, ¿me
1: entiendes? Back at his house in Lima, José Luis told us, you need ghosts and you need enemies.
13: Y generalizas, y es lo que se llama el pánico moral, ¿me entiendes?
1: And then you generalize, he said. All migrants are bad. All migrants are criminals. Every Venezuelan is a criminal. Every Venezuelan is Tren de Aragua.
13: Entonces ya está, tienes tu plataforma que la gente no es que se lo crea. La gente se lo quiere creer. O sea, hay una...
1: Once you have your platform, he said, people want to believe it. This seemed to be how two facts that were true on their own, Nixon Azuaje Pérez is a Venezuelan man, and Tren de Aragua is a gang that's from there, became something new. Nixon is a Venezuelan man who is a member of Tren de Aragua. By the time he picked up the spent bullet casings, in some ways, it had already been decided.

0: That was the last episode of The Whisper Game, an investigative series about a young migrant, an international gang, and how Aurora, Colorado became a test case for Trump's mass deportation campaign. We're going to move on now to a world of fantasy, but one that very much speaks to our current reality. This year, one of the most famous films from Oscar-winning director Guillermo del Toro turns 20. Pan's Labyrinth, El Laberinto del Fauno.
1: Soy un fauno, vuestro más humilde súbdito.
0: The film, which was originally released in 2006, tells the story of a young girl navigating the brutalities and violence of fascist Spain after the Spanish Civil War and during World War II. The girl is trying to escape the horrors of her reality by delving into a fantastical world of fairies, beasts, and monsters.
2: Oh, hola. Soy la princesa Moana. Y no te tengo miedo.
0: The movie is considered a visual masterpiece. It gained worldwide recognition and a plethora of awards, including 3 Oscars for Best Art Direction, Best Cinematography, and Best Makeup. All of this while confronting themes of machismo, violence against women and girls, and fascism. Themes that are still all too relevant today, 2 decades after the film's initial release.
3: The movie renewed itself. Unfortunately, the world is in need of a parable or a fable like this.
0: Today, I speak with one of the masters of horror and fantasy, Oscar-winning filmmaker Guillermo del Toro. I started our conversation, well, by making a confession. Buenos días, Guillermo.
3: Good to see you again.
0: Good to see you. ¿Cómo estás?
3: Very good, very good. Thank you.
0: Guillermo, I have a confession to make. Are you prepared to take my confession?
3: Yes, of course.
0: So when it originally came out 20 years ago, I could not watch Pan's Labyrinth.
3: I can imagine.
0: Wow, you're just like, yeah, I get that. What, do you have any idea why?
3: Some people either are very off-put or shocked by the violence when it comes. And I put a moment like that in most of my movies, a moment that I call the walkout moment, because people that are not in the movie walk out. And it was so controversial when I was preparing the movie. Everybody that wanted to finance the movie, except Bob Burney, kept telling me, don't do that violence, it's too violent. And I said, well, then you're going to have a grumpy guy for an hour and a half. You know, you're going to just have a guy that is not a really bad fascist, which there's not such a thing, I'm afraid.
0: Here's what happened, Guillermo. Actually, after September 11th, when I was in New York, I decided I would not watch any scary film ever in my life because yes. I had lived through the scariest thing ever.
3: Yes.
0: Entonces, I think at the point where it's not the human violence, I didn't even get to that point. I got freaked out just the point where she gets into the other world, where she goes into the labyrinth and there's like a monster, which to me, when I was watching it, I was like, why were you afraid of this? I think I was just so traumatized by 9/11.
3: Yes, yes.
0: But then I ended up watching the movie, Guillermo, and I was afraid of the wrong thing. Like, I was afraid of the monster, quote unquote, but I should have been afraid of the human violence yeah. and the war that you were depicting. So help me to understand this, Guillermo, because now I'm like, I'm such a huge Pan's Labyrinth fan now. I'm going to tell everybody I know to watch it.
3: Yeah, you know, that happened to me at an early age. My psychologist says that I developed a counterphobic reaction, which means that the thing that you're the most afraid of, you try to control by loving it. It started for me as a very young kid, almost a baby, when I saw a horror movie. But it is interesting. And those materials that are proved to be too challenging for you at a certain point in your life, you actually oftentimes end up loving them later. You know, that happened to me with some of the early Coen brothers movies.
0: Oh.
3: I couldn't get into the tone. And then after Fargo, all of them revealed themselves. All of them came to my assistance.
0: Oye, mi Guillermo, the other thing, there's a seminal moment in the film, Pan's Labyrinth, which is when the doctor turns to the fascist capitán, the captain, and says something basically like, of course I'm not going to be obedient. You're the only one who's going to be that kind of obedient that you would kill someone on command.
4: ¿Por qué no me obedeció?
5: Es que obedecer por obedecer, así, sin pensarlo. Eso solo lo hacen gentes como usted, capitán.
0: And then all of a sudden, Guillermo, I went into hearing, because you have said in your lifetime that you are disobedient. And so de repente I heard, María de Lourdes Hinojosa, ¿por qué eres tan desobediente? Yeah. And the word desobediente in Spanish kind of hits different than disobedient.
3: Of course, desobediente predates by a few seconds la chancla. Once you are disobedient, the chancla comes in and hits you. You know, but what I like about the word in both languages is that it's an act of resistance. Obedience is very, very dangerous if it's blind. When you obey a rule, a pact, by decision, that's not obedience, that's a decision, that's an act of will. I belong in a society, I shall honor the fact that there are others around me. But obedience is when you don't understand, when it's a dogma, when people think you should behave this way, but you don't understand it. So that's a powerful thing.
0: And what's it like, Guillermo, to see the film again, now 20 years later, within the context of the world right now? I mean, it seems, I was like, oh, Dios mío, this is like such an appropriate film for this moment on the issue of fascism and obedience and artists and heart.
3: You know, it's very funny. We renewed the movie with a new mix, with a 3D treatment, with a new transfer, but the movie renewed itself. Unfortunately, the world is in need of a parable or a fable like this. Again, I wish it was not relevant. I wish it was interesting at a different level. But unfortunately, we are at a moment where who we are, or sense of self, or sense of communal self, or very humanity, seems to be encroached by the whims of barely socialized trillionaires that don't understand human behavior or what makes us human, really, truly, and by the return of dictatorships all around the world.
0: The way you're speaking right now draws me back to a moment in the film, which I really did not expect to find tender, because it's a little bit weird. The little girl, who is the central character, is underneath the bed of her mother, with what looks like, oye, en México, ¿cómo le hacen noche de rábanos? It looks like a bunch of radishes.
3: Like ginseng.
0: Like ginseng or ginger, and it's a baby form that becomes alive and is a metaphor for the baby she's carrying inside of her. And then the mom throws the baby into the fire.
3: Yeah, causing her own death.
2: No! No!
6: Ophelia! La magia no existe. No existe ni para ti, ni para mí, ni para nadie.

0: But at one point, this plant is like alive and growing. I mean, it was so tender. Can you talk to me a little bit about what's it like to see that, this tenderness that you put into something, frankly, that's pretty ugly?
1: It's tender. I am the voice of that root when we were recording. I make the voice of the pale man, and I make the voice of the baby. And in fact, the pale man, if you see the movie again, when he squeals like a baby.
0: My God.
1: And the idea is the whole movie, the fantasy elements are very womb-like. The fantasy world is wet, round, red, gold. And that's an interesting aspect you bring, because the movements and the animation and the cooing of that baby, I am doing the cooing of that baby.
0: Oh, my God.
1: It's meant to be in defense. And what is beautiful is to see the girl tending to it.
0: So part of what you were doing with the design was inspired by being in the inner workings of a woman's body.
1: Yes.
0: And I'm thinking about that in this precise moment when our country is going through yet another moment of confronting violence against women and girls. And I'm wondering how you're putting that together again 20 years later.
1: It is, again, the steps we have gained, the fact that they have made everybody the other for someone. I mean, it really is concerning the way they have divided genres, the social class, origin, nationality, everything has been made the enemy. And it is very painful to see that, I mean, the impossibility of somebody calling into question the women's right to vote. This is 100 years blowback.
0: Yeah.
1: You know, it's funny. The one thing I remember when I was touring with Pans, somebody once or twice asked me, they said, well, it's easy to criticize fascism now that it's eradicated. And I said, well, it's like bell-bottom pants. It comes back. It never goes away. We're always going to be fighting it, because it is in the nature of a certain type of human to hate as a life force, which is self-hatred, really. That's the one they cannot solve. So they try to hate others.
0: So you're just basically saying it's a forever battle against fascism.
1: It is, and against anything. I mean, really, the nature of the universe is to be a dichotomy in a way, but it's a single unit. So the yin and the yang, the good and the bad, the violence and creation, they're cycles. Nothing lasts forever. Nor a tyrant, nor a hero, nor a saint.
0: Yeah.
1: It is the nature of the cosmos to go through cycles, and we are given the opportunity to say, well, this is the, I'm going to land on this side of the equation or not. I mean, that's the real test.
0: Coming up on Latino USA, Guillermo del Toro talks about whether or not he's a spiritual person and where he's drawing inspiration from today.
1: Look, a mirror is not a window. Art is a window. Mostly social media and things like this are mirrors. And if you look into a mirror long enough, you'll find a stranger.
0: Stay with us. No te vayas.

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5: It's Latino USA. I'm Maria Hinojosa. Before the break, Guillermo del Toro and I spoke about how the themes of fascism, blind obedience, and violence of men are all still too relevant today, even though Pan's Labyrinth was made 20 years ago. And as we are in desperate need of storytellers to continue shining a spotlight on these horrific things, I wanted to know from Guillermo del Toro how he continues artistically. You've talked about your childhood, and you have actually used a word. You were like, my childhood in Guadalajara was pretty effed up.
6: Yeah. Well, I think a lot of it had to do with the way I was brought up and the fact that I grew up with small terrorist groups kidnapping and killing people on the streets of Guadalajara, the repression to the student rebellion in Tlatelolco in 68.
7: It was a night that traumatized Mexico. Exactly 50 years ago, mainly student protesters gathered in Tlatelolco Square to challenge an authoritarian regime. Then, the unthinkable. The army trapped them and snipers mowed them down.
6: The violence that is just endemic to most societies, but that in Mexico is on the front page of a certain type of newspaper that we call yellow journalism, amarillismo. Right? It was on the front page, a dead person and this and that. I was also brought very, very strict Catholic, like 19th century Catholic.
5: Yeah.
6: And when I lived in Mexico, in Guadalajara in the 1960s, might as well be in the 1860s. You know, the women wore black, men wore three-piece suits with a handkerchief. There was a very brutal divide between the classes. And Mexican Catholicism is very, very gory and violent. And then the notion of sin, the notion of original sin, the fact that you're going to go to purgatory no matter what, all these things for a kid at 4, at 3, at 6, they're very hard to handle. And also corporal punishment in the 1960s to a child was not frowned upon. So I suffered a lot of physical violence as a kid. You misbehaved. I would say the reaction was big. The reaction was quite brutal.
5: So tell me a little bit, Guillermo, because the film was really celebrated because of the visual masterpiece that it is, right? You were kind of ahead of the curve. Am I right? And how are you feeling about what's happening now in the conversation about how artists should or should not be expanding our creative expression using technology or not?
6: Well, look, technology has been hand in hand with the artistry all the way. I mean, back in the Renaissance, the oil painting comes from the north, from the Flemish schools, and so forth. And you're able to carry tubes of paint when the Impressionists are out in the open fields painting light. Photography becomes a big assistance to painters. So they use it as reference. This is not technology. They're not talking about something aiding us. They're talking about something substituting us. It's very different.
5: I'm wondering about how you see your inspiration 20 years ago versus how you see your inspiration now as a creator, as an artist. What is the thing that you turn to continually inspire you? ¿Qué te está inspirando en estos días?
6: We are in a world that the media is completely controlled, and it is assigned function of media to outrage us and scare us, both. And that's very hard to find your footing in the world when you depend on media to the point where basically nobody is offline at all, unless they are asleep. It is shocking to me that everybody is walking on the streets with earphones talking, that nobody's taking a stroll. I see dads pushing the baby cart and carrying the dog in one hand on the leash, and they're on their phone talking.
5: Yeah.
6: So they're not with their baby, they're not with their dog, they're not in the park, they're just in that little square. And that is really hard to find inspiration from. And then now and then, you look at the world, you listen to a bird, you see a tree, you feel the sun in your face. Beauty is all around us also. I don't think it's being catered to. So beauty, art is what gives me solace. Human kindness, which you can experience occasionally during the day. Look, a mirror is not a window. Art is a window. Mostly social media and things like this are mirrors. And if you look into a mirror long enough, you'll find a stranger.
5: I think it's so interesting, Guillermo, that when you said, I look towards nature, and you said, I look at the birds and I look at trees, because I was actually going to share something that recently, two things that recently happened for me. Se me fueron dos personas muy queridas. I lost two dear friends.
6: No, I'm sorry. I'm sorry.
5: No lo vas a creer, but it happened, and I actually have a photograph. But at one point, in front of St. John the Divine, there was a baby bird. It allowed me to pick it up, and then the baby bird flew from my hands onto my shoulder and stayed on my shoulder for about 15 minutes while I walked home. This was happening while I was telling somebody about the loss of my dear friend. Mm-hmm. Y ayer en la mañana, when I was very much all things Guillermo del Toro, and I was walking, and suddenly I looked up to a dead tree, just branches, and there was a massive eagle. Massive, but looked a little bit menacing. It looked like a sopilote. It looked like a vulture, but it was an eagle. And we just had like literally 15 minutes of just looking at each other, this eagle and I. I always interpret these things very spiritually, like...
6: Yeah, of course.
5: So do you consider yourself a spiritual person, and are you getting the messages from the birds, for example?
6: I do believe I am a spiritual person. I do believe that we are all connected with the animals, with the world. Impossible not to believe it. We are just units in a body. We're cells. We live all inside the body of the creation. I would not call it God or anything like that, but the creation. We are little cells. Now, my brother and I used to raise birds. We used to raise falcons for hunting, and I raised a baby raven from being a chick all the way to being an adult and trained him. So I love birds. I mean, you may notice the amount of wings in my movies.
5: It's an
6: extraordinary amount of angels, yeah.
5: Guillermo del Toro, the birder.
6: And I think they're angels. I think animals are here to be the meter of how each person is either evil or good. If there is a God that is sentient, he put animals here to monitor our cruelty to them and each other. And, you know, ravens, which I adore, are so smart. They call them the dogs of the bird world. They remember all the faces. When you go to a park and you're mean, they remember you. Even if you come back 10 years later, they don't like you. They are highly, highly intelligent.
5: I know this, but I've never had any interaction with ravens. But now that you're like, I got one and I trained it, I'm like...
6: Oh, you know, until you experience it, you don't see the intelligence. I obviously love my little pet raven. But when you go to a raven park, a beautiful park, Yoyogi in Tokyo, that is basically covered in ravens, and they are always talking. They're very vocal. When you hear them talking to each other, they're telling each other what's going on the street.
5: So we are moving into a very particular time for us as Mexicans. Se aproxima el Día de los Muertos.
6: Yeah.
5: I'm not a fan of AI, but I have to say when I see the little AI on my Instagram of the little chihuahuas dressed como muertitos, like I'm like a sucker for that. And I love the fact that you're like, no, I don't do Halloween. But you do celebrate Día de los Muertos. What's your...
6: Every day.
5: Every day.
6: Every day. For me, life is the waiting room, you know? We're all going to see the doctor. And the doctor is death, obviously. When I was a kid, my grandma and I would go to the cemetery and clean the grave of her husband. She would bring food, flowers, pray. And we would spend the day sitting on the grave, and then we would go and buy a sugar skull and eat it, and the whole thing, exactly as it should happen.
5: I love it, because some people are going to be hearing this, and they're like, wait, Guillermo del Toro would sit on the grave of their family member for the whole day, and it's like, that's what we do in Mexico. We go visit the grave.
6: Yeah, yeah, yeah. You go camping. You go to a picnic.
5: You go camping. You bring food.
6: Yeah.
5: You bring music.
6: And it is completely real. It's not something she did for her Instagram page. This is, you know, back in the day when life was life and it was private. It would be All Saints Day. So you would go... also to church and pray, and, you know, it was very reverential and very sweet.
5: Do you have an altar up all the time or no altar?
6: Yeah, I have an altar in the house, yeah.
5: Yeah.
6: With Mexican skulls and cempasúchil, everything.
5: I mean, that is one of the great lessons that I think Mexicanos share, which is if you have your altar, then your dead, your muertitos and muertitas will know that they are never forgotten.
6: Yeah. Everybody that is here and everybody that is gone is constantly in my mind.
5: Guillermo, anything you can tell us on what's coming up next?
6: I'm making a stop-motion fable, very much with the same studio that did Pinocchio. It's an adult meditation about loss and death. It's about a couple in medieval times that crosses the country looking for their son. And they encounter ogres, trolls, fairies, ghosts, etc., etc. And then they join forces with an old knight that is protecting a truce with a dragon. It's a really beautiful sort of fantasy landscape, but the meditation on it is very profound and human. It's not at all just entertaining. It's not made for kids. It's a very end-of-the-days meditation about what we are and how brief our lives are.
5: You're a hopeful person.
6: Yeah, because I think that when you face an ending or when you face despair or when you face adversity, you learn to value the beautiful, you know, and the beautiful is always brief. It doesn't last much. It's not easy to be in a state of bliss. It's not natural unless you accept the world as it is. And I'm afraid in the Western culture, we can't. We have to fight it.
5: Well, Guillermo, I hope that the inspiration continues to hit you from wherever it comes. And we're so thankful to have you in the world. And I'm so happy that I can now say, yes, I've seen Pan's Labyrinth. And I think it's a great film.
6: Well, you know, thank you, and I invite everyone to see it in the theater, in a communal experience. We had one yesterday, and it was fabulous.
5: Que pases un lindo día.
6: Same here, Maria. Bye-bye.
5: That was Oscar-winning filmmaker Guillermo del Toro The 20th anniversary theatrical re-release of his film, Pan's Labyrinth, runs from October 9th to October 15th, 2026.

0: That's it for today. Today's show was the work of Mateo Schimpf, Levi Sharp, Reynaldo Leaños Jr., Laura Perez, Benilei Ramirez, and Rebecca Ibarra. Fernanda Echavarri is our managing editor. Nancy Trujillo is our production manager. Our engineers are Stephanie LeBeau, Julia Caruso, and JJ Carubin. The Latino USA team also includes Roxana Aguirre, Florimar Marquez, and Julieta Martinelli. Benilei Ramirez and I are executive producers. I'm your host, Maria Hinojosa. 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Ciao.
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Hey, you. You think you're a rebel? I bet deep down there's some part of you just waiting to conform. Don't believe me? Well, hold tight, because this Selected Shorts is all about the power and the price of fitting in. I'm Meg Wolitzer. Don't go anywhere. You're listening to Selected Shorts, where our greatest actors transport us through the magic of fiction, one short story at a time. Picture this. You're at a school dance in the gym. No, you can't run away screaming. You just got here. You have to walk under that little archway of balloons and streamers, going past the sign that says "Fling into Spring" as you take in the scene. Some of your peers dance, some whisper in small groups, while others search for a dark corner in which to misbehave. Staring at you from across the room is that person who's had it out for you since the sixth grade, and you seriously have no idea why. Then you make brief eye contact with the person you've got a crush on, or that someone you just think is really, really cool. And the whole time, you're thinking about your own social status. You're thinking about that word, popularity. So, before any punch is drunk, before any awkward slow dance is had, how does all of this make you feel? Now, some of you did not feel your hands get clammy while imagining that return to high school scenario. Kudos! You're happy being your perfectly idiosyncratic selves with no need for approval, and I envy you. The vast majority of us, even after we grow out of awkward adolescence, are social animals and still want to be liked, at least by a certain subset of our peers. And often that means taking a deep breath, suppressing lingering nerves, and doing our best to fit in. That's what this week's fiction tackles, the idea of fitting in. No, these stories are not all about growing up. They're also about a sense of belonging among friends, families, communities, or even within a larger national identity. In one story, a woman learns the difference between love and a good, clean video edit. In another, a new girl with long, beautiful hair transforms an entire classroom. And in a third, an outcast family is saved by an anonymous benefactor for reasons they may never fully appreciate. Our first story is by Diana Speckler. She's the author of novels including Who by Fire and Skinny. And this story won our annual Stella Kupferberg Memorial Short Story Prize, impressing fellow writer Joshua Ferris, the judge of the contest in 2021. This piece, about a once-in-a-lifetime opportunity for fame and infamy, is read by Kirsten Vangsness. She's a vivacious presence not only in shorts shows, but on series including Criminal Minds. She also hosts a podcast called Kirsten's Agenda. Now, Kirsten Vangsness makes sense of Reality by Diana Speckler.

0: I have been chosen for reality television. I will compete to marry George, a retired NFL lineman. My sisters shout that I'm crazy, but I would thrive as the wife of a retiree. No suspicious, sexy secretaries, no more financial despair. My sisters insist that shortcuts are a figment and that the world belongs to those who wake each morning and perform honest work. They say that what matters in the end is one's FICO score. Babies on hips, they caution against the trappings of minor celebrity. Namely, that it's nothing like major celebrity. They say viewers will pray I do something pathetic. I quit my retail job mid-task, leaving a gown half hung on its mannequin and fly to an undisclosed tropical location. I live in a cabin with mosquito netting and 24 other suitors. Most are women because George prefers women. A few are men because George is open-minded, or perhaps because the show has been panned for undue straightness. The producers separate us from our phones. The host conducts one-on-one interviews late at night. The interviews feel like therapy, or at least how I imagine therapy. When I tell the host I'm poor, he asks, "Do you ever feel rich?" I admit that I don't.
1: Even here? Now?
0: I mean, here? Yes.
1: Complete sentences.
0: He reminds me, gently.
1: Subject, I. Predicate, feel.
0: Tears puddle my vision. Brandon, I say, the truth is, I've never felt like this in my life. He nods, looking as though he's really thinking. A little current runs through me. He says,
1: "I'm sorry, Robin."
0: Time drips like watercolor. We sleep in bunk beds and dream of George. Sometimes producers measure our waists and busts and thighs. Among the suitors, a general spirit of camaraderie, punctuated by occasional violence, persists. We have no contact with the man we might marry, but we glimpse him through our window, standing as the

0: George on the red carpet. I've never seen a red carpet in person. I'm surprised by its rough texture, like fake grass on a miniature golf course. George has a chest like a wall and a wide, symmetrical face. He dips his enormous head to kiss my knuckles. I want to ask him what's it like to be large, to be a person who strangers respect, but too nervous to speak, I embrace him. Who could stand before such a giant without vanishing into his mass? Before I can enter the cocktail party, Brandon says,
1: "Follow me, Robin."
0: He leads me behind a palm tree.
1: "How are you feeling?"
0: he asks. It's not a question to which I'm accustomed. I touch the bark. I wonder if palm trees are beautiful or tacky. I've never been skilled at discerning. Brandon's hair poofs back on his forehead. In his bow tie, he resembles a wrapped-up present. It occurs to me that my sisters were wrong, that everyone was wrong, that I am unexpectedly the master of my destiny. "Amazing," I say. He scoops my waist, and he kisses me. In a few months, I will understand I am the contestant sent home on night one for cheating on George with the host. Through the cracks of my fingers, I'll watch the patched together rejection scene. "Brandon," I say, weeping, "the truth is, I've never felt like this in my life."
1: "I'm sorry, Robin,"
0: Brandon says, looking sorry. Prior to appearing on television, I never considered myself naive. I considered myself well-versed in the world. Though I suspected the future would confirm my secret greatness, I always kept my head on straight. Behind the palm tree, I kiss Brandon back. He tastes of top-shelf bourbon. I think I whisper, "Thank you." I think he says,
1: "You bet."
0: I float through the tropics, margarita in hand, stealing glances at Brandon, who desires me, and George, who might marry me. My hair frizzes in the humidity, a hard nut of wanting pressing my throat.
1: I am so alive, I don't foresee it.
0: Bed stripped to its mattress, silver gown hanging empty, in a room that was never mine. Thank you.

0: That was Kirsten Vangsness reading Diana Speckler's story, Reality. I'm Meg Wolitzer. Now, usually on a reality show, contestants are seen as villains or sweethearts, or so I've heard from people who watch them, whereas I, of course, only read Proust in my leisure time. But after hearing Speckler's story, I wonder if there are more categories of players, like sacrificial lamb. Next, a story from Uche Okonkwo. Okonkwo is a writer whose stories have been published in journals including Plowshares and One Story. This piece about girlhood, power, and hair extensions is a part of her debut collection, A Kind of Madness. It's read by another regular Shorts presence, Karen Pittman. She's been to Broadway, on the big screen, and a regular on series including The Morning Show and Yellowstone. And now, here's Karen Pittman performing Uche Okonkwo's Long Hair.
1: Long hair. My parents cut my hair the day after I got my admission letter into model secondary school. First, mother used her fabric scissors. She parted my hair into four sections and took them, one at a time. Then father used his clippers to make the cuts smooth and neat. Mother

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She held me by the chin, turned my face this way and that. Hair is a distraction, she said. There will be plenty of time for it when you finish school. My head felt hot, swollen, but light at the same time. Naked. My parents were waiting for my thank you, so I said it, even though my throat was tight. After packing my fallen hair into the bin, I went to my room and looked in the mirror and cried. Then I asked myself, what was I crying for? I have hair like my mother's hair. It never grows long, even if you rub all the virgin hair fertilizer in the world in it. It used to make me sad that my hair didn't grow. But now I know that long hair can be a bad thing. If you don't believe me, ask Jennifer. Jennifer got transferred into our school when I was in junior secondary, too. They placed her in my class. Everyone kept saying how fine she was. I didn't think she was that fine. But she was yellow and had very long, relaxer straightened hair that reached the middle of her back. I used to stare at her a lot when she wasn't looking. When Jennifer first joined our school, everybody asked her all the time, Jennifer, are you mixed? Jennifer, is your mother from London or America? Jennifer liked it when the other girls asked her these questions. You could tell she was the proud type. She would laugh and say yes to everything. Yes, I am mixed. Yes, I was born in London. Yes, my mother is related to the Queen. But we all knew she was joking. We had seen her parents. They were both fair, but they were not white. All the girls liked Jennifer, but I used to look at her with side eye. Her type of hair needed an explanation. Nigerian girls don't have this kind of long hair just like that for no reason. We pay for her type of hair at the market, and then we pay more at the salon so they can fix it in for us with thread or glue. Then we wear the hair for 6 weeks so that the money we spent on it doesn't feel wasted. And when it starts to itch, we beat on our heads like drums because everyone knows your fingers can't reach your scalp when you're wearing a weave. It used to pain me the way Jennifer walked about the whole school as if it were her father's land. Everyone knew her, even the teachers. If a teacher sent me to go and call Jennifer and you said, which of the Jennifers, they would say, the long hair Jennifer or the Oyinbo Jennifer. Every time I heard this, I wanted to pinch their lips the way my mother does when I say something stupid. I wanted to remind them that Jennifer is not the Oyinbo. She's not even as yellow as me. It's like everyone forgot that they used to call me Oyinbo before Jennifer came with her hair. Now they all kept saying, Jennifer, come let us touch your hair. And with a sigh and a frown, she would let them. She would keep the fake frown on her face as they played with her hair. They would say, Jennifer, you are so lucky. We wish we had hair like yours. Then Jennifer would sigh again and complain about how much shampoo and conditioner she had to buy to take care of her long hair. And the relaxer. Did they know she had to buy 2 big size containers every time she needed to relax her hair? Don't envy me, she would say, stroking her hair in a way that said the opposite. Jennifer's problems started when one girl had a dream. Everyone called this girl Vision because she saw the future when she dreamt. One time she dreamt that there was heavy rain and the principal's house collapsed, killing him and his family. She said it would happen in 3 weeks. Many months passed. Yet the principal's house stayed standing and nobody died. One other time, she dreamt that a snake bit a student and she died. And truly,
About 2 weeks after, some senior girls were cutting the tall elephant grass in the school's field, and they found a big snake. Vision said it was only by the mercy of God that the caretaker had been nearby to kill the snake, or else someone would have died that day. After this, everybody forgot about the principal's house and every other bad thing Vision had said that didn't happen. So Vision had this dream. She saw a very beautiful water demon, that type that village people call Mammy Water, sitting with all her pretty girl servants. All Mammy Water girls are fine. Everybody knows this. The Mammy Water was saying how she had sent an agent to our school to make trouble. Vision had a very sweet mouth, and she knew how to tell stories. So when she started talking like this, you believed her. Even if you remembered that the principal was still alive and well in the house, it should have killed him. The same day that Vision told her dream, it spread throughout the whole school. After that, when any little thing happened, everyone blamed Mammy Water's agent. It was the Mammy Water's agent that went about the whole school stealing provisions and bath water and pooing in the wrong places. And sometimes the agent would stand outside the dorm at night, dressed in black, frightening the girls who would later swear on their grandmother's graves that they had seen the thing with their own eyes. Then Vision had another dream and announced that the agent was on a mission of death. Anyone could be a target. We all had to be careful, she said, and sleep with one eye open, because the person you call your best friend, your bunkmate, your classmate, that could be the agent. And you could be the one she was sent to kill, so you won't fulfill your destiny. Everybody grew even more afraid. Students stopped walking alone after dark. People were bedwetting more, and they blamed it on the agent. And it was true in a way. Was it not fear of the agent that made girls lie in their beds and pee with their eyes wide open instead of going out to the convenience after dark? I know, because it happened to me once. But that is another story, by the way. Even though the school was upside down with the agent matter, Jennifer just went about as if nothing bothered her, like she wasn't one of us. So I whispered to my bunkmate, Dumibi, and told her that Jennifer's habit of talking and laughing in her sleep was strange, that maybe she was talking to her fellow Mammy Water girls. I wasn't doing anything bad. I only said what I was thinking. It's not my fault that Dumibi carried the matter on her head and started asking the other girls what they thought. They were not sure if Mammy Water girls talked to each other in their sleep, they said, but it sounded right when they thought about it. Plus, someone added, all Mammy Water girls were pretty with light skin and long hair like in Nollywood movies, like Jennifer. By evening, the entire dorm was bubbling. Girls were whispering and pointing fingers and looking at each other in code. The agent was Jennifer, and there was proof. One, her long hair. Two, her fair skin and fine face. Three, she spoke to her Mammy Water friends every night. Four, she was such a deep sleeper that it took a whole day to wake her up, meaning her spirit traveled whenever she slept. One of the girls said that even Jennifer's name was a sign. When you added everything else, Jennifer rhymed with Lucifer. And Lucifer was the father of all evil. I didn't feel sorry for Jennifer. She was busy pretending not to notice that the girls were not talking to her anymore, that nobody called her to admire her hair, or asked her to walk with them to the shops, or begged for cubes of sugar. Even her friends started finding ways to avoid her, to show everybody that no, they really weren't that close. But Jennifer kept acting normal. I whispered to Dumibi that this was what a proper
Mammy Water Girl would do. Act normal while everyone ran mad. The next day, during evening prayers, the chapel prefect asked us to pray for protection from evil. And someone kept mentioning Jennifer's name in their prayer. I did not see what happened next because I was busy with my own prayers. But I heard later that Jennifer jumped on the girl, and that was how the fight started. We formed a circle around them as Jennifer held the girl's body to the ground and plastered her face with slaps. Jennifer was screaming, "Shut up! Shut up!" And the girl was crying, "Jesus! Jesus!" and trying to hit Jennifer's face. But Jennifer was an expert. The way she lifted her neck and face up out of reach while using her knees and one hand to pin the girl down, you would know she had fought many times before. It took three prefects and the matron to separate Jennifer from her victim. The girls whispered evidence number 5 amongst themselves. Jennifer was too strong for a normal girl. She had to be the agent. It was only after they pulled Jennifer off that I noticed the other girl was Dumibi. Her face was packed with sand and swollen like a watermelon, and I felt bad for wanting to laugh. The matron dragged Jennifer and Dumibi to her house, and they did not return to the dorm until long after lights out. I know, because I waited. I asked Dumibi, "What happened?" But she just turned her back to me and covered herself with her wrapper, as if it was me who asked her to go and fight Jennifer. I turned my back too and went to sleep. The next day, Jennifer and Dumibi were sent to work with the kitchen staff as punishment. When they came into the room at the end of the day, everyone went quiet, like they were expecting something to happen. But Jennifer went to her corner, and Dumibi went to hers. And slowly, the others went back to business. Dumibi kept acting funny the rest of the week. She seemed angry and wouldn't speak to anyone. I think she was expecting us to thank her for fighting Jennifer, even though she lost. In a way, Jennifer had lost also because everyone was more afraid of her now. But what Dumibi did next surprised even me. Late one night, when we were all asleep, Dumibi crept to Jennifer's bed with a pair of scissors and started cutting off her hair. She had gone about halfway when Jennifer woke up screaming, waking the whole room. Somebody turned on the lights, and we all stared from the safety of our beds with our mouths wide open. Dumibi was standing bent over Jennifer's bed, holding the scissors in her right hand and a fistful of hair in her left. Clumps of dark hair lay scattered across Jennifer's pillow and on the floor. Jennifer had sat up in her lower bunk bed and was feeling the bare half of her head with shaky fingers. She looked like a confused child, and for one second, I remembered the way I had felt when I first saw myself in the mirror with my new short hair. But then Jennifer flew from her bed, screaming like the demon she was, and attacked Dumibi. Everyone started to shout, a mix of anticipation and fear, as Jennifer pushed Dumibi to the floor and sat on her stomach. She grabbed handfuls of Dumibi's hair, but it wasn't long enough for her to get a good grip, so she started slapping and punching. But this time, Dumibi was lucky, or maybe she had learned from the first fight. She managed to reach up and scratch Jennifer across her left eye. Jennifer stopped hitting and touched the scratch. Then she stared at the red stain on her finger like she'd never seen the color of her own blood. Seeing her chance at freedom, Dumibi shoved Jennifer, who fell to the side, right next to the spot where the scissors had landed when it flew from Dumibi's hands moments ago. Dumibi started to crawl away as Jennifer reached for the scissors. But before Dumibi could get far, Jennifer sprang at her and stabbed
with a sharp end into the back of Dumibi's thigh. Blood, so dark it looked black, flowed from the wound and down Dumibi's thigh. Dumibi stayed on her hands and knees and cried for her mummy. And Jennifer just cried. She let the scissors fall to the floor and began wiping her hands over and over on her nightdress. They sent Jennifer and Dumibi home on an indefinite suspension after the principal paraded them before the whole school on the morning assembly. He called them bad eggs. Dumibi had a bandage wrapped around her thigh, and a prefect had to help her up to the podium. Jennifer wore what was left of her hair, swept to the side to cover the bare half, but the breeze kept blowing it around. They both had their eyes fixed on a spot above our heads as they stood in front of us. The principal didn't say anything about vision or her dreams. He said there was no guarantee that Jennifer would be allowed back into the school, and there would be a disciplinary panel to decide. I kept a straight face throughout the assembly. Dumibi never came back. Her parents withdrew her from our school. I heard they also hired policemen to threaten the principal, and he had to beg them not to have him arrested. Jennifer returned many weeks later. By then, her hair was cut short, like mine, and Vision had had new dreams. Jennifer looked fine now, pretty and normal, like a proper Nigerian girl. Thank you.

0: That was Long Hair by Uche Okonkwo, read by Karen Pittman. I'm Meg Wolitzer. A tough ending, isn't it? The underlying message is a troubling one. If you don't fit in, someone just might make you fit in. I was there that night at the Dallas Museum of Art when Karen Pittman read this story aloud, and she was mesmerizing. In Pittman's rendition, it's as if there are two layers to this story. The girlhood world it immerses us in, and the present adult world from which we can look back on the situation. Her reading has a rueful intensity. She brings to life the tough parts and laughs a little on one line at the power some kids have over other ones. It all feels familiar and difficult and, like the best fiction, it feels true. When we return, pariahs get pardons. I'm Meg Wolitzer. 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
0: Welcome back. This is Selected Shorts, where our greatest actors transport us through the magic of fiction, one short story at a time. I'm Meg Wolitzer. A lot of listeners write to ask us how they can get their own stories on the air, and, well, I have an answer. In our first half of this show, we heard the story Reality by Diana Speckler. That story won Selected Shorts' annual contest, the Stella Kupferberg Memorial Short Story Prize in 2021. So if you want our eyes on your story, putting it up for possible inclusion in our live show and radio show, enter this year's contest. 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This week's program is about fitting in, those who figure out how to do it, and those who let go entirely. Our final story this hour is by Simon Van Bui. Van Bui is a prolific novelist with titles including The Illusion of Separateness, The Presence of Absence, and Sipsworth. This piece, A Sacrifice, is one that covers a lot of ground. It's about the pariahs of a village outside of Cork, Ireland, and a big secret that involves one woman's life overseas. At a recent event at our home theater of Symphony Space, Van Bui revealed that A Sacrifice is based on a true story. Our reader is Joanna Gleason. She's been a New York theater mainstay for years, appearing on Broadway in shows such as Into the Woods. She's also remained active in the worlds of TV and film in series including Sensitive Skin. Here she brings us A Sacrifice by Simon Van Bui.

0: Until the fire, nobody much cared for the McCrutchins. They just weren't used to living in a town. The children were rowdy and unkempt and walked five abreast along the pavement, laughing at the old and shouting silly things at other people's children. Mr. and Mrs. McCrutchin had been married since they were teenagers. The service took place in a stone church. Maggie was a young bride, even by country standards. Standing barefoot in white, she concentrated on what the priest was saying without truly understanding. The groom's mother gave her a piece of silver jewelry, and she wore it around her neck. The groom arrived with his friends. He wore a gold hoop in one ear. The sleeves of a dark suit fell over his knuckles. They rode away on a chestnut horse. To be a McCrutchin child meant knowing every detail of the story. "It's just a matter of time," their mother would sometimes say when she put them to bed, "before the lot of you start falling in love one by one like bottles knocked off a wall." They moved to the village of Douglas because the school was known for being good. Mr. and Mrs. McCrutchin dreamed their children might get on in life, but then their house burned down. Some said it was a cigarette or an unattended toaster. Others believed it was a candle blown into net curtains by the wind. There had not been a fire like this in Douglas for 30 years. The street had to be blocked off with orange cones. The neighbors were told to move their cars and stay far back. The McCrutchins bunched together on the glistening tarmac in their nightclothes. Firemen rushed about with hoses and ladders, trying to save the other houses. Maggie McCrutchin was crying in front of everybody. The money her husband gave her to get insurance a year before she had paid to the dentist. Her daughter had crooked teeth, and the people at school were laughing. The children stayed with different neighbors, as no one had room for all seven. The next morning, their blackened, dripping things were carried into the street. The guards put up fences to keep people out. The youngest had left her doll in the panic to escape, so one of the fire inspectors came back after his shift to look for it. But he had a new one in his pocket, just in case. Then a month after the fire, very early, a fleet of workmen's trucks drove slowly up the street and then parked outside the charred ruin. The fences came down, and there were workers from Cork and engineers from Dublin tramping about in their boots with charts and cameras and special equipment that was yellow and orange. The McCrutchins were living in a bungalow owned by the church near the quarry, a place empty for years and riddled with damp. But it cost nothing more than a regular appearance at Mass. When the McCrutchin children heard at school about the workmen and the ladders going up, they thought it was a joke. Eventually, a woman from the building department showed up at the bungalow. Signatures were needed so work could proceed. At first, everyone thought the church had called in a favor from Rome, the Pope himself. But one of the workmen on his tea break said it was a neighbor who'd arranged everything through Dublin lawyers as they wished to remain anonymous. All the McCrutchins had to do was pick the tiles, choose the paint, and find carpet with a pattern they liked. Dogs who barely left the hearth in years were now being dragged around the block several times a day. The hunger for gossip was insatiable. A few neighbors pretended they knew who it was, but had been sworn to secrecy. Husbands coming home late from the pub on Friday night woke their wives to confess secret hoards of euros. Eventually, someone on the street did find out. A woman called Penny Carr, known for her chrysanthemums. This is how it happened. About 12 months after the fire, the McCrutchins moved into their rebuilt home. They had a party and invited the neighbors, the guards, the fire crew, the priest, and even some of the workers. Everyone had to take their shoes off, and the youngest McCrutchin children were charged with arranging them in size order by the front door. There was a rumor the identity of the benefactor would be revealed at the party. And so the whole street packed the McCrutchin house with drinking and eating, singing, dogs, children running over the new carpet in their bare feet. The only person not in attendance was Kitty O'Donnell, who lived at number 77. She had gotten fairly ill and most of the time was propped up in bed with the television on and something hot to drink. Kitty was a local woman who'd grown up in the city of Cork, nearby, then moved to Douglas with her husband when they got married. After he died, she was alone. The day after the McCrutchen's housewarming, Penny took some cake to her elderly neighbor. They had a nice talk, mostly things on the news and the weather. The old woman kept patting Penny's hand. "Do you not have many visitors, Mrs. O'Donnell?" "Not so much. It's just me left now." With her husband at work in the day and their one daughter at college in Dublin, Penny decided to go over again a few days later. She called first on the telephone. Kitty said to use the key under the flower pot. The front room was full of still, gray light that seeped through delicate curtains of lace, now yellow with age. Mrs. O'Donnell said they had been from the time of her wedding. There were photographs of her husband in pretty frames, looking as Kitty remembered him from their long and happy life together. And it had been a good life, better than most. Kitty knew that and was grateful for it. The visits from her neighbor became regular. One day, Kitty sat up too quickly and knocked her tea. The mug didn't break, but the carpet was wet. Penny got down and soaked as much as she could into a hand towel. "It was me, you know," Mrs. O'Donnell said as her neighbor pushed on the stain. "What paid for the McCrutchen's house?" Penny laughed. "You, Kitty?"
1: "Aye."
0: "I never would have guessed it was you." "Well, now you know." "You're the secret millionaire on the street?"
1: "That's right."
0: Penny looked up, wondering if the old woman's mind was starting to falter.
1: "Where'd you keep it then? Under the mattress?"
0: "Down in the town, locked up in a bank for safekeeping." When Penny thought the stain was faint enough, she stopped rubbing and put the towel on the tray to go downstairs. "I'm not joking, Penny. Do you promise to keep it under your hat?"
1: "Well, if you're the secret millionaire, Kitty, at least tell me how you came to have such fortune. Lottery, was it?"
0: "You really want to know?"
1: "Aye,
0: because it's a long story and a sad one, so."
1: "I'm all ears, Kitty.
0: Maybe on your next visit." Penny laughed with some awkwardness. "If you want, I can make some lunch and you can tell me after we've eaten." Mrs. O'Donnell couldn't resist. "You're afraid I'll die before you come round again?" Her neighbor's cheeks burned. "I'll be 92 in the spring, Penny."
1: "I know, that's a grand age, so it is."
0: After opening a can of soup and then pouring it into a silver pot to heat, Penny looked around at all of Kitty's things, searching for some clue to her wealth. But the interior of number 77 was like every other home on the street. A sturdy kitchen table, bills stacked behind a small battery-operated clock, a bread bin full of small, hard crumbs, a cold fireplace in the sitting room, and a cabinet full of ceramic figures painted in old clothes that were supposed to be valuable. After eating the soup and brewing another pot of tea, Mrs. O'Donnell said she was ready. The story began in 1901. A little girl has just been born on a farm outside Douglas. Her name was Celia Riley. She had a nice time growing up, wandering the fields, walking her father to the pub, fetching water in buckets, the smell of green grass in summer, hay in winter. She was 15 years old when she met someone, a boy, just a little older than herself, from a village in the north of Ireland. He was down helping in the fields, earning money in the warm weather. After glancing at each other a few times, Celia and the young man took walks. They weren't supposed to be alone, but could always find a quiet path outside the village. At the end of the summer, the boy went with his brother to fight in France against the Kaiser. They both died in the first week. Why they went, nobody really knew. It might have been the adventure, or an excuse to see Paris and hear a foreign tongue. At first, Celia thought it was sickness in her body from the shock of his violent death. She stayed in bed for several days, being looked after by her mother. Later on, it was clear what was happening. She sat her parents down in the kitchen and told them everything, the walks, the soft words, his promises, the brutal but honorable way he died, and lastly, that inside her body was all that remained of him in the world. Her mother studied the floorboards without moving. Then her father stood in his clean, heavy boots and went to the cupboard. The key was in his waistcoat pocket. Celia thought she was going to be given some money.
1: but he took down his shotgun. Celia's mother rushed over and put her hands on it, but his mind was made up. She was allowed to go upstairs and pack a few of her things. It was hard to see through such wet eyes. He waited for her downstairs with the front door wide open, the gun over his arm, the twin barrels like hard, eyeless sockets. She could hear her mother's voice, a long, low, petitioning whisper. Then nothing. Celia's father walked her to the edge of the village. People who were out stopped to look. After he had gone back, she sat by the roadside and looked at things without really seeing them. Then her mother came. She sat with her and they held one another. Then they walked the long road into Cork. There was a convent with spiked gates that accepted girls in her situation. After a week, it was all arranged. Celia would carry the child, then once it was born, she would hand it over. The sisters already knew who the parents would be. Celia could live at the convent and work for the nuns, but over the years, Celia's mother had saved money from the odd scrap of sewing, and it was used for a ticket to America. There she could forget her mistake. 8 months later, Celia gave birth to a girl. She had worked at the convent all that time and learned to live inside the person everyone saw and spoke to. During delivery, she was allowed to look at the baby, but not hold it or touch its face. She was lucky, the sister said. Most girls had to stay in the convent and work for the church the rest of their lives to atone for their sin against him. The voyage seemed to take a very long time. Celia met some nice people on the ship who gave her advice about what to do when she got to America, what to say to the immigration men, and how to behave. Her mother had arranged for work as a maid in a big house in Lower Manhattan. She could receive letters from home, but could not send them. It was hard work, but there was lots to eat in the evenings when the family went out, and Celia could pretend it was her house. After a few months, an earring went missing. Celia looked everywhere. The woman said that stealing was like lying to God. Celia didn't realize she was being accused and agreed that it was a terrible sin to steal. By that time, though, she had made a few friends. One of them lived in a house for girls run by a former school teacher who agreed to give Celia a week or two of lodging until she could find a new situation. But without a reference, it was not easy. Celia imagined her former mistress discovering the earring, perhaps in the bedding, and then begging her to come back. One day, she noticed a sign in the window of a restaurant. It was where the Italian section began, but in the evenings, Celia liked to walk all over. Help was wanted making dough. The restaurant was dark, with burgundy drapes and oil paintings of ruined castles and shipwrecks. It was outside regular eating hours, but in the kitchen, men were sitting on crates, playing cards. When she told them she wanted to help make the dough, they took the cigarettes out of their mouths and laughed. But one of them, a stocky Sicilian called Reggie, got up and asked what experience she had. Celia told them how, as a girl, she made the family bread with her mother. She knew all the tricks. When he spoke, the other men were quiet. He had very dark skin and a barrel chest. After a few months, she had learned a few words of Italian, and Reggie knew a folk song in Irish. As he was several inches shorter than Celia, they drew glances as they walked her back to the boarding house every night. Then he waited by the gate until the door had opened and she was inside. A year later, Reggie had saved and borrowed enough to open his own place. Would Celia work for him? She could be in charge, he said. Wasn't that what she wanted? All this time, Celia had been trying to keep away from her feelings, but she left her job to work with the ambitious Sicilian. He was right. She wanted to be in charge. After another year, on one of their walks home, Reggie asked Celia to marry him. She quickly told him she couldn't. But when they got to her boarding house, he waited at the gate, like always, to make sure she got safely inside. And because of this, she accepted his proposal the next day. 3 years later, they had four restaurants with a factory in the Bronx making pasta to supply the other eating houses in the city. They were best friends as much as husband and wife, and while she knew about his temper, Reggie had never once raised his voice or spoken harshly in her presence. Eventually, of course, she told him. She had to. It was too hard, she said, living out a marriage with a lie underneath. She feared her husband would be upset, and he was upset, but not for the reason she thought. He stood with his hands flat on the walnut desk. You gotta go back to Ireland and get her, and bring her here, Reggie, to be with us. That's right, but don't be surprised if she's taller than me. But what will people think? What will they say when I return with a child? To hell with people. Will you come with me? He said that he would not, that it was something she needed to do alone. A few days later, Celia Fidanzati sailed first class on the Blue Stork. For most of the trip, she stood on deck in her long coat, but sometimes she went down to the shared quarters and made friends with the girls who were alone. It was a week before Kitty O'Donnell's 82nd birthday when a lawyer came from Dublin to see her. He was a partner at the law firm, and from his briefcase, he took a folder with copies of Celia's marriage and death certificates stamped by the New York authorities. He also had photocopies of a newspaper article, something from the obituary section of the New York Times. At the bottom of the article was a photograph of Celia and Reggie when they first were married, when the company was just the two of them. Also in the lawyer's possession was a letter written by Celia that he offered to read aloud because Mrs. O'Donnell's hands were shaking. The things written in the letter were difficult to accept. The lawyer sat there and let her take it in. When she cried, he gave her a tissue. When she really wept, he stepped outside and waited until she was ready to go on. It's a hard thing to find out so late you were adopted, the lawyer told Kitty. I think the worst of it, Kitty said, her voice faltering, was that I never got to thank my parents, the ones who adopted me. I would have liked to have thanked them for making me believe I was theirs. The lawyer was good-natured. You were theirs. Oh, how I love them. And I would like to have told my husband. Not that it would have mattered much, but we told each other everything, you know. Soon it was time for the lawyer to leave. Now don't you rush, Mrs. O'Donnell, and don't give a thought to the money until you've made a peace with yourself. That's just my advice. Take it or leave it. She didn't move for a long time until it was dark, and one by one the things in the kitchen began to disappear. With the papers still spread out before her on the table, a memory came back. It was something deep and hidden which the day's events must have dislodged. When Kitty was 9 or 10 years old, she saw a woman standing at the end of her street. She had on a long coat with a belt, and her hair was pinned neatly under a hat. The street was full of children running and shouting, but the woman was looking at her. She was sure of it, just standing there at the end of the road, staring at her. She remembers that she stopped jumping rope. The rope fell slack. The woman stood out against the gray, wet houses. Kitty remembered that in the pocket of her house dress was a marble. She had found the marble and wondered if it belonged to the woman and that she had come to claim it. Then it started to rain, but the woman in the long coat did not move. She just stood there at the end of the road, staring as the heavy drops soaked into her clothes and the other children disappeared one by one into their homes. There was family in America, the lawyer had told her, but Kitty felt it was too late, just too late for anything to be changed, except, of course, in her heart. That was very changed. She felt open now to the world, to the people suffering and the places outside the village that she heard about on the news. The terrible things they went through were the things her mother must have felt too. But as she aged, Kitty O'Donnell found herself thinking mostly about her grandfather, the man who had marched his child to the edge of the village with a gun. She thought about him a lot. She even went and found where he was buried, then lay down on the ground and put her arms around the stone where his name was written.

0: That was Joanna Gleason reading A Sacrifice by Simon Van Bowie. I'm Meg Wolitzer. This story has a satisfying, unraveling thread quality. Just when we get invested in the story of the McCutcheons, we learn about Kitty O'Donnell, and then she gets us invested in the long-ago story of Celia and what becomes of her. The story unwinds and unwinds, going deep into the past and then back out, like a multi-generational novel, only a lot more concentrated. There are several lovely, quiet reveals in the story. One is the true sacrifice of the title. Van Bowie lets us believe that Kitty O'Donnell is surrendering something profound in helping to rebuild the McCutcheon home. That is, until we learn about Kitty's complicated family history. And we find Celia Riley erased herself from Kitty's world to give her daughter a chance at a steady life. We spoke with Simon Van Bowie about this delicate story.
1: I was in Ireland for a writing festival, and one of my friends, Billy O'Callaghan, an excellent writer who lives in Cork, his mother invited me over for tea. And we sat at the kitchen table and, you know, the toaster was going and it was a turf fire and the dog was waiting under the table for scraps. Just sort of a wonderful experience that a writer normally doesn't get when they go on tour. And she began to tell me various stories that she'd experienced. And several of the stories have actually made it into my books. And one of them was about this particular family. It took me 7 or 8 years before I felt confident that I could actually tell this story in the way that might be effective for the reader. I wanted to explore the idea that happiness is not just having nice moments with people we love. It's also, I think, being able to forgive people who've wronged us and realizing that they've lived their lives as prisoners. I think it takes a very special kind of person who can break that cycle and just defer always to forgiveness. I created Cecilia as that sort of person. And I suppose the antagonist of the story, the person who makes everything happen, is Cecilia's father. I wanted to end the story in a way where the reader wouldn't anticipate what would happen. So I suppose the ending where she forgives her father is, for me, poignant because all the trials and tribulations she went through didn't make her harder, they made her wiser. T.S. Eliot said the only wisdom is in humility because humility is endless. And he also said, you know when you're at the end of something because you find yourself at the beginning but you see it for the first time. The things that often cause us the greatest unhappiness and displeasure and pain are the things that motivate us often to become the people we want to be, to seek out new opportunities. I wonder if the most unpleasant life would actually be a life of comfort. I'm a great fan of Claire Keegan, and the convent aspect of the story was inspired by something that she wrote about, but also by the film Philomena. You know, I went through at least 3 boxes of tissues. There are some memorable moments in the story that I think I wanted the reader to come away with. For instance, in the story, there's a firefighter who goes back after the house burns down to look for one of the children's dolls. And when he can't find it, he just goes to the shop and buys a new one. He didn't have to do that. And, you know, that sort of person, even though he's a minor character, I feel like there's enough there where I could make an entire novel. You know, most of us are destined to be forgotten. And so I think one way we can really live on in the world is to just always defer to goodness. Joanna Gleason's reading was just truly remarkable. I mean, I wanted to sit next to my desk while I'm writing and read everything, my shopping lists and emails and texts. I just wanted to hear them in her voice.
0: That was author Simon Van Bowie. The McCutcheons and Celia were pariahs in the village of Douglas. Jennifer, with her long hair, stuck out in junior secondary too. And the earnest Robin was an outcast on reality TV. And all of these characters landed in different spots. Some surrendered, some compromised, some flouted the rules until the rules bent in their favor. No one ever said that fitting in was easy to do, but how much we relinquish or refuse to when next we crave a kind of communal acceptance is up to each of us. If you missed any of the show, check out our podcast at selectedshorts.org or wherever you get your podcasts. I'm Meg Wolitzer. Thanks for joining me for Selected Shorts. Selected Shorts is produced by Jennifer Brennan and Sarah Montague. Our team includes Matthew Love, Drew Richardson, Mary Shimkin, Vivienne Woodward, and Magdalene Robleski. The readings are recorded by Miles B. Smith. Our programs presented at the Getty Center in Los Angeles are recorded by Phil Richards. 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This program is also made possible with public funds from the New York State Council on the Arts, with the support of Governor Kathy Hochul and the New York State Legislature. Selected Shorts is produced and distributed by Symphony Space.

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This music from the popular Grammy-winning bass player, singer, and composer Esperanza Spalding also features another voice, the singer Ganavya. Born here in the States but raised in southern India in the state of Tamil Nadu, and bringing both Western and South Asian influences to bear on her music. And Ganavya, full name Ganavya Dore Swami, has done a lot of work with people like Esperanza Spalding, the Cuban pianist Alfredo Rodriguez, the New York pianist Vijay Iyer, and many, many others, many of whom appear on her music, so the collaborations go in both directions. I'm John Schaefer, and on this edition of New Sounds, we will take you to the stage of National Sawdust in Brooklyn for a New Sounds Live co-presentation of music by Ganavya. Although even here in her own quote-unquote solo show, you will find some collaborators joining in, including perhaps a few who might not necessarily have expected it, because the audience at National Sawdust found themselves taking part several times during the course of this evening. This was not only part of our New Sounds Live 2024 season, it was also part of National Sawdust's 10th anniversary season. Let's hear how Ganavya began her set with her trio, which consisted of Christopher Padishal on piano and electronics and Max Ridley playing the double bass. Ganavya singing in both Tamil, the South Indian language, and in English during the course of the evening. She began with a medley of two songs separated by eight centuries. Amipana is first, which is a setting of a 13th century Sufi text, and then the song O Raya, which was written by A.R. Rahman, the well-known, the famous Bollywood film composer. You may know his music from Slumdog Millionaire, wrote this song for Ganavya. She has given it a very different arrangement, inspired by the American tradition of so-called spiritual jazz, of Pharoah Sanders, Alice Coltrane, and folks like that. So here is the opening set, a medley of those two songs from Ganavya and her trio from New Sounds Live.

has no meaning, so you don't have to be conscious. And you should sing with me. This is a relatively small room. It's well lit. I can see all of your faces. So if you don't sing,

0: That is Ganavia, the singer, recorded at a New Sounds Live co-presentation at National Sawdust in Brooklyn. And Ganavia began with that medley of two songs, the first, Amipana, and then leading directly into O Raya, which was written by A.R. Rahman, the famous Bollywood composer, so famous that he's even known here in the West. Ganavia singing and performing with pianist Christopher Padishall and bass player Max Ridley, and, as you heard, the audience there at National Sawdust, pressed into musical duties not for the last time, as you'll hear. And there was a more conventional collaboration later on in the program when the Spanish-born and now New York-based singer and guitarist Lau Noah joined Ganavia on stage. We'll get to all of that in just a moment. I'm John Schaefer, and you're listening to New Sounds.
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Tomorrow night on New Sounds, the combination of the oldest instrument, the human voice, with some of the newest electronic ones. Dawn Rashar is well known as a pop singer, soul, R&B, hip-hop, actually put out a new album called Creole Culture on Friday, but she's also done more atmospheric, ambient electronic excursions with the multi-instrumentalist Spencer Zahn, and we'll hear some of that, as well as music from Catherine Graindorge, the band Wood River, led by Charlotte Grieve, Jacob Cooper, and Stephen Bradshaw, among others. Voice and Electronics, tomorrow night at 11. 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This is New Sounds number 4941. And if you're not at newsounds.org, no problem. Just type into your browser New Sounds 4941. You'll get this show. Featuring Ganavia, recorded live at National Sawdust. We always take the opportunity with these New Sounds live presentations to speak with the artists, and we'll hear from Ganavia in a little bit, but let's continue with her set. I have always been a fan of the Anglo-Indian singer Sheila Chandra. We used to hear some of her music on New Sounds quite a lot. She was active mostly in the 80s and 90s and did a song called Ever So Lonely, which Ganavia has reimagined as Never So Lonely. And here again, Ganavia showed her tendency to mix and match different things, because the song then goes into a whole different place with her setting of a poem by Marcellus Williams, who, despite the best efforts of the Innocence Project, was put to death in the state of Missouri just about a month or even less before this concert. And so you'll hear Ganavia singing that towards the end of this performance from the stage of National Sawdust.

Do we have Thumber people here? It is part of my father's bathroom repertoire, which I now somewhat regret because this is being recorded for radio. So it says, is the tree a burden for the earth? Is a branch a burden for the tree? I'd like to go on record to say that, depending on the pronunciation, ile or kile, it's either, is the leaf a burden for the branch, or is the branch a burden for the tree? Both at the same time. Is the tree a burden for the earth? Is a branch a burden for the tree? Is the fruit a burden for the branch?

0: That is Ganavya with her song Not a Burden, incorporating a poem by the late Marcellus Williams, who was a death row inmate in Missouri who was executed shortly before this concert. And before that, we heard Sheila Chandra's Ever So Lonely, reimagined by Ganavya as a song called Never So Lonely. So a connection thematically between that and the song Not a Burden that followed it. Another medley from Ganavya's New Sounds Live performance at National Sawdust, part of their 10th anniversary season and our 2024 New Sounds Live concert series. In a moment, our onstage interview with Ganavya led us actually away from the music that she was performing this evening at National Sawdust. You'll see what I mean when we continue in just a moment with New Sounds.
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0: 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If you'd like to hear this program again, it's in our audio archives. 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Easiest way to find a show is to have the program number handy. This is New Sounds number 4941. And if you're not at newsounds.org, no problem. Just open up your browser, type in New Sounds 4941. You'll get this show. And now, finally, let's get a chance to speak with the singer, arranger, and composer, and sometime bass player, Ganavya. I was really pleased to see the Sheila Chandra song in your set. And yes, she sang Ever So Lonely, you sang Never So Lonely, but the more telling addition was the bit about why you started singing. So what has music meant for you as someone born here, raised in the Southern Indian tradition, now back in the States? How has music accompanied you on that journey?
7: I think music has largely been a village-making technology at its best, and an insecurity-making technology at its worst. I think I was kind of forged in two separate worlds. One is, of course, the so-called kind of South Indian classical training, and some of you have heard me say this before, but if a music has the word class in it, maybe we ought to rethink a couple of things. The world, I think, that largely made my voice is something called the Varakari Sampradaya, which is a pilgrimage tradition where we sing songs called abhangs, or songs without ends, and we just sing them together. You learn pretty quickly that singing a lot of notes is being impressive, but really what you want to do is sing in a way that helps the heat and the sand kind of become soft. Hmm. And singing together is the best way to do that, so yeah. I would say that is what music has been.
0: And how many of you expected to be part of a performance tonight when you came here?
7: Yeah.
0: I mean, what it reminds me of, Ganavya, and I know you are a fan of Alice Coltrane, you know, she had her ashram, and
7: yes,
0: she wrote these songs,
7: yes,
0: and they were never meant for commercial consumption.
7: Yes.
0: So some of those old cassettes have now come out.
7: Yes.
0: And we can hear that sense of communal music making.
7: Yes.
0: That you're talking about. And one of the reasons I know that you're interested in Alice Coltrane is that you have a new record coming out, which has, I'll say, quotations or allusions
7: yes.
0: to John Coltrane and to Alice Coltrane. So tell us just a little bit about that.
7: That is true. You know, I have my whole life been ambivalent about the public part of performance, when it's public versus when you're just singing to yourself and praying at home. But I will say that this upcoming album, I have zero hesitations about the world listening to it, because they're all songs in one way or another that were studies of Alice Coltrane, who towards the end of her life was called Swamini Turiya Sangitananda, of her work. And it was a gathering. I called 10 friends and thought 5 would show up, and by the end of it we had nearly 70 flights booked. So it is the sound of a village. Yeah.
0: And what is the name of the album?
7: Daughter of a Temple.
0: All right, well, why don't we hear some of that album? It's Ganavya, here featuring our old friend Vijay Iyer on piano and Emmanuel Wilkins on saxophone. So a small ensemble, but a star-studded one. And this piece is called Om Supreme.

That's part of Om Supreme, a work by the singer Ganavya, featuring Vijay Iyer at the piano and Emmanuel Wilkins on sax. That is from Ganavya's record Daughter of a Temple, and drawing on the spiritual music of southern India, where she was raised, but also on the so-called spiritual jazz of Alice and John Coltrane and Pharoah Sanders and musicians like that. The spiritual thread continues as we return to the live performance that Ganavya did for us at National Sawdust. This next song, called Pasayadan, is a 13th century commentary on the Bhagavad Gita, the Hindu scripture. Here is Ganavya's live performance on stage at National Sawdust.

Pasayadan is the name of that song from Ganavya, setting a 13th century text. Chris Badashal on piano doing a little bit of muted piano playing, especially at the beginning of that song. Max Ridley once again on bass. There was another guest on this Ganavya performance at National Sawdust in this New Sounds Live presentation, and that was the Spanish-born, now New York-based, guitarist, singer, and songwriter Lau Noah. Now, Lau has been here in our studio doing one of our Soundcheck podcast sessions in the past, and for this program, she and Ganavya did a new song together, so new it didn't have a title. So when I was putting this program together, I emailed Lau and said, hey, does that song have a title? Because I don't know what to call it. And she wrote back and said, you know, I just called Ganavya and we've given it a title. It's called Blue Braid. So that's the title now. But back when they performed it on stage at National Sawdust, it was just a new song, a beautiful new song that the two of them did with Lau Noah accompanying on guitar. Here's how it sounded in this New Sounds Live presentation.

some of the names of your sisters. We're going to keep singing.

0: 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You can find Lau Noah's soundcheck session wherever you get podcasts or on our website at newsounds.org. Here she was as a special guest on this New Sounds Live National Sawdust Concert by the singer and composer Ganavia. That song, by the way, now called Blue Braid, although they didn't have a title for it that night. It was still that new. And this concert, part of National Sawdust's 10th anniversary season, was recorded by George Wellington and Edward Haber. Our producer is Karen Havlick. I'm John Schaefer. Thanks for being with us for New Sounds. It's nice of you to listen to New Sounds on our schedule, but you can also listen on yours. Hear our archived shows or our 24/7 live stream anytime you want at newsounds.org.
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4: Hello, you're with Newsday from the BBC World Service with Anne Soy in Nairobi and Rob Young in London.
5: President Zelensky has welcomed Donald Trump's idea of an energy ceasefire, but says Russia has continued to attack Ukrainian power plants. We'll go live to Ukraine.
4: For the third time in 4 days, an airport has been struck in Saudi Arabia by the Houthi movement in Yemen. We'll get the latest.
5: And as America's midterm elections approach, the data centers powering the artificial intelligence expansion are becoming a flashpoint. We'll hear what it means to live alongside these giant facilities.

0: BBC News with David Harper. Ukrainians have again been experiencing blackouts after power plants were hit by Russia, despite the announcement by President Trump of what he called an energy ceasefire. Moscow has not commented, but Ukraine initially reacted with surprise. This report from our correspondent in Kiev, Dan Johnson.
1: On the edge of Kharkiv, a reminder, Russia has not stopped attacking Ukraine. This just hours after Donald Trump announced his partial truce. On Truth Social, he wrote, "Effective immediately, there is an energy ceasefire in the war between Russia and Ukraine. Ukraine said it was ready to cease if Russia did the same." In Kyiv, the streets have fallen dark and quiet as its power network has been pounded.
0: The Saudi authorities say Sunday's attack by the Houthis in Yemen on Riyadh's main international airport has killed one person and injured 11 more. It's the third time the airport has been struck in 4 days. The attack on Saturday left 13 people dead. From the Yemeni port of Aden, here's Orla Girin.
2: The Houthis are saying that Saudi airspace remains a target. Now, Saudi Arabia, for its part, has pledged a decisive retaliation. Now, we don't know what that will be, but people here in the region are certainly bracing for an escalation. And then there's the question of what this means for Donald Trump. His great ally, Saudi Arabia, has now been hit hard. Does he step in to help them with direct military aid, or does he risk looking weak? And of course, he has to think about the midterms, which are fast approaching.
0: A federal judge in the United States has ordered an immediate halt to taxpayer-funded advertisements promoting President Trump in the run-up to next month's midterm elections. The judge, Jennifer Rochon, said her decision also covered any adverts scheduled for playout on Sunday evening. The ruling follows a public outcry over the adverts, which the government acknowledged in court filings have cost at least $19 million. In response to the controversy, Mr. Trump had previously said on social media that he and his political campaign would pay for the spots. The Sudanese rights group Emergency Lawyers has alleged that an Egyptian Air Force attack on a gold mine near Sudan's border with Egypt has killed at least 72 artisanal miners. More from Jonathan Fruin.
3: Mine workers who escaped the attack fear the death toll could exceed 200 amid concerns that miners may be trapped underground in collapsed shafts. The location of the mine is claimed by both Sudan and Egypt, and according to workers, Egyptian patrols have previously warned them to keep away. Given high gold prices, artisanal mining can be lucrative, and the workers have told local media that trucks regularly haul ore from the site into Egypt. Saturday's attack follows an airstrike in June, also reportedly by Egypt, which killed 23 workers. Egypt has not yet commented on the latest allegations.
0: World News from the BBC. The European Climate Monitor says temperatures in a key area of the Pacific Ocean reached an all-time high in September, but the Copernicus Climate Change Service said it could not yet say that the current El Niño climate cycle has become the most intense ever recorded, as has been widely predicted, because it's adopted a new index. The phenomenon is continuing to deepen. A BBC investigation has found that three mourners shot by Kenyan police at the public viewing of the body of the former Prime Minister Raila Odinga were not involved in the clash that sparked the gunfire. Raila Odinga, for decades a dominant political figure in the country, died last October in India, where he had gone for treatment. This report from Renako Selina.
4: A BBC World Service investigation analysing hundreds of photos and videos found the three victims were nowhere near a scuffle that triggered the shooting. Two of the men shot dead were more than 160 metres away on the opposite side of the stadium. Analysis by BBC Africa Eye also suggests an elite police unit assigned to protect President William Ruto may have fired the fatal shots. Kenya's independent police watchdog investigating the events did not respond to the BBC's request for comment. We put our findings to Kenya's police. They acknowledged there were huge lessons to be learned for a better, more professional police response.
0: Finance ministers and central bankers from around the world are gathering in the Thai capital Bangkok for the annual meeting of the International Monetary Fund and the World Bank. It's being held under the shadow of wars in Ukraine and Iran that have contributed to higher energy costs and interest rates. China has announced sanctions on ministers from Paraguay and Belize because of their government's ties to Taiwan. The foreign ministry in Beijing said restrictions were being imposed on the Paraguayan communications minister, Gustavo Villete, and on Belize's foreign minister, Francis Fonseca, on the grounds of national sovereignty and security. Beijing views democratically governed Taiwan as its territory. And that's the latest BBC News.
5: Thank you very much indeed for that bulletin of news. Hello, you're with Newsday from the BBC World Service with Anne Soy in Nairobi and Rob Young in London. Thanks very much for joining us today.
6: This half hour, you'll hear stories from Ukraine, India and the US.
5: In business, we'll get the latest on the price of global energy.
6: And in sport, Isaac Fennin on under fire Manchester City's 3-0 win over Liverpool.
5: Your thoughts on that and all of our other stories welcome, of course, by text or WhatsApp. The number you need is +44 77 86 20 50 85. Well, it's been another night without power for people living in Ukraine's capital. There have been blackouts in Kyiv after power plants were yet again hit by Russia. That is despite an announcement by President Trump of what he called an energy ceasefire. Well, Ukraine's President Volodymyr Zelensky initially reacted with surprise to what they called news, but said he was prepared to support such an agreement if Russia did. However, there has been no comment yet from Moscow. Ukraine has been hitting oil refineries in Russia, much to Donald Trump's irritation as the price of diesel has risen in America just weeks before crucial elections. The US war in Iran has driven up global energy prices. In an attempt to bring them down, the US said it would import diesel from Russia, a move which angered Ukraine, its allies.

0: that Mr. Trump is very well known to stop all wars in the world, and each war he can stop many times, but it didn't work this way this time, unfortunately.
1: Well, he announced this this energy ceasefire, and it seemed to take everybody by surprise. Do you have any information about whether the government in Kyiv was aware of it at all before it was announced, whether they'd been party to any discussions about it?
0: It wasn't even me caught by surprise, but also Mr. Zelensky, president of Ukraine, didn't know anything about that before the statement of Mr. Trump, according to public statement of Zelensky. And definitely there is still silence from Russian side and no developments. What we do know is that after we received news from Axios that it's not about energy ceasefire, as it was declared by Trump, but not hitting energy, refineries in both countries. The problem is that the only refinery Ukraine had was destroyed in 2022 by Russians. And oil export and oil products export from Russia is the only source for Kremlin to finance the war. So we will keep focus on it, definitely.
1: If there were a broader agreement to not attack each other's energy systems, that would be a victory for Ukraine, wouldn't it? Because it has long been something that Ukraine has been asking for, because every winter since this full-scale invasion began, the energy systems get pounded and Ukrainian households, Ukrainian businesses suffer.
0: You are absolutely right, and it would be a significant step forward if both sides do so and Ukrainians will applaud it. But the issue is that we don't do it for joy. Russians started the war, and Kremlin's main idea to occupy Ukraine remains the same, and they're ready to go further.
1: How much damage has there been to Ukraine's energy infrastructure in recent months, and how quickly are you able to rebuild it?
0: Basically saying, we are left only with our nuclear power stations. Everything else is either destroyed or heavily damaged and under permanent repair. In such circumstances, it's very difficult to survive during winter time, but it's not our first experience, and we'll keep on fighting if there is no other chance left for us.
1: So it's going to be dark and cold this winter for many Ukrainians, will it?
0: Yeah, it will be the same very tough winter and challenging one. We only hope that temperature will not be heavily below zero.
1: Given you know, after years of experience now, that Russia will attempt to turn off the power, turn off the heating as well for Ukrainians over winter, what has Ukraine been doing to try to offset that?
0: We are very grateful to support of the United Kingdom and all other allies standing with Ukraine, because with your supplying all equipment, goods, weapons and money, we are able to survive and fight. And definitely for us, it's main crucial thing that sanctions against Russia are in place. Because the only chance for Kremlin to go on with this war is not only supplies from China, but money from the West received for energy.
1: And it's not just the United States who's said it's going to buy or allow Russian diesel exports. Other countries, including European countries, have been still buying energy products from Russia, haven't they? When it comes to these Ukrainian attacks on Russian oil refineries, though, Donald Trump is so angered by Ukraine's continued attacks, even though he apparently called for them to be intensified last year. His anger boiled over at the weekend, didn't it? He said that Ukraine should get a new president. He draws a direct link between Ukraine's attacks on Russian oil refineries and the higher price of diesel that Americans are paying just weeks before crucial midterm elections. Is he wrong in that?
0: I think that he's really preoccupied with the situation, what will happen in November after midterm election. But I can hardly imagine Roosevelt or Churchill cooperating with Nazis in order to be re-elected or to get political scores in their own countries. So this is not the way out. And Russian injection of diesel will not help United States, because the volume which was discussed between Trump and Putin, it's less than one day consumption on the U.S. market. So it's something behind...

0: the shelves. And I think that this is a problem of Trump's administration trying to facilitate somehow the issue with Russia.
1: But isn't it going to be a problem for Ukraine if Ukraine continues to hit Russian energy infrastructure and Donald Trump gets even more annoyed and decides to cut off your supply of weapons or the American supply of intelligence to Ukraine?
0: I would only hope that the United States will not supply Patriots and will not cover Russia against Ukraine in such development of the story. But honestly saying, definitely we would do our best to stay with the United States as our strategic partner.
1: All right. Thank you very much indeed. That's Vladimir Omelyan there, retired major, former Minister of Infrastructure in Ukraine.
2: Now, talking there about Donald Trump and that Ukraine-Russia energy agreement, potentially, followed by the strike that we've been hearing about, combined with Houthi attacks on Saudi Arabia, that has been a lot and it has had an impact on oil prices. Let's now go to Singapore, our business desk there, and speak to our business presenter, Achana Shukla. Achana, what's the latest on oil prices?
3: Oh, well, Anne, it's pretty volatile at the moment. If you would see last few days, there have been actually intraday swings as well because traders are trying to digest competing forces. There is a hope that, if what President Trump said in terms of a energy ceasefire between Ukraine and Russia, and Russia starts supplying diesel to the market, that is the positive news that they are dealing with. And that's why, in fact, right now, the Brent crude has actually fallen 1% lower. It's trading at around $103 a barrel. But it is definitely volatile because there are, on the other side, concerns of the intensifying security situation in Saudi Arabia that has brought back concerns on the stability and supply from Middle East as far as oil is concerned.
2: And there's this talk about the Russian diesel deal with the U.S. Could it bridge the supply gap and bring prices down if they come?
3: Most experts believe it will just have maybe a cosmetic effect on retail prices at the pumps across the world. The numbers that Donald Trump has been speaking about is just, he's talking about 2.25 million barrels of diesel immediate supplies from Russia once it starts. That's just half a day of what United States uses diesel in a day. So it barely will have any impact. Then Europe doesn't buy diesel from Russia. And even if the sanctions go off, there is a fair chance that, European Union may still not buy diesel from Russia because, in fact, the EU foreign policy chief over the weekend said that, lifting sanctions on Russian diesel would help Kremlin's war on Ukraine. Germany has made a similar concern on that. Canada has made a similar concern. So many countries may not want to buy diesel. And then there are questions also on one, validity and longevity of such a ceasefire. We've seen in the past such ceasefires fall through very quickly. And then there is also no clear evidence as to how much capacity does Russia have. There have been consistent attacks on refineries and their supply capacity is really constrained. So there are a lot of question marks and experts say prices will continue to be on the higher side for consumers like you and me across the world.
2: Achana Shukla, many thanks for that.
1: You're listening to Newsday from the BBC World Service with Anne Soy in Nairobi and Rob Young in London. A reminder of some of our main headlines. Ukraine has accused Russia of continuing to target its power plants despite Donald Trump having announced a ceasefire towards energy infrastructure. And a federal judge has ordered an immediate halt to the broadcasting of government-funded adverts promoting President Trump.
2: Now, let's go to India and talk about the Gen Z-led cockroach movement that have accused the police of using excessive force during protests over the weekend. They have vowed to continue seeking the resignation of a top election official after 2 days of demonstrations in the capital, Delhi. Now, there is another march to the Supreme Court planned for today. Protests on Saturday saw the leaders of the movement arrested and then later freed on Sunday. One of them, Abhijit Dibke, began the movement in May after India's Chief Justice likened some jobless young people to cockroaches. We're now joined by Yogendra Yadav, a political activist in Delhi. Welcome to the program. So will you be joining the cockroach movement on this march to the Supreme Court?
4: Indeed, I would be joining that. Just to clarify, the protests that we have witnessed in the last 10 days have had three different streams. One, called by and led by Cockroach Janata Party, which is what happened on Saturday and had a spillover yesterday. Two, supported by various youth organizations other than Cockroach Janata Party. And three, by the India Bloc, which is the opposition party's bloc. It is the opposition party's bloc which has given the call today for the march to the Supreme Court. And of course, people like me would join all the three.
2: Right. And so what will you be hoping to achieve?
4: Today's march is to remind the Supreme Court of India that they are the custodian of the Indian Constitution, that we have seen repeated violations. We have witnessed disenfranchisement at a scale which is unimaginable. And if I tell your audience that in India we have had 133 million names deleted, you would be shocked. This is unheard of in any democracy. And by the time this exercise, which is being called a revision of voters list, is completed, the gap between the adult population of India as officially estimated and the voters list would be nearly 150 million. The Supreme Court hasn't done a thing about it. The Supreme Court said on Friday that the government should be restrained in how it deals with the Saturday protests. But what did we have? We had virtually a martial law in the country. We had thousands of protesters being detained under house arrest. We had 250 trains cancelled to Delhi. We had 47 metro stations closed down. We had a complete internet shutdown in the heart of Delhi. This was virtually a curfew. Thousands of protesters like me were detained. Many of them faced torture and beating under detention. And yesterday, more than a dozen journalists have been detained just for covering the protest. This is what we are witnessing. And we want to go to the Supreme Court to say, please protect the Constitution. Please protect my fundamental rights.
2: Right. On the question that you raise on the Electoral Commission updating their records, they say that they're trying to purge the dead and ineligible voters from the system. They have denied that the accusations that your party and others are making.
4: Indeed, no disenfranchisement in the world, even in 19th century US, said that they were into disenfranchisement. The entire disenfranchisement in the world always takes place in the names of norms, rules, improving the voters list. I'll give you a simple statistics. India's adult population as of today is 1,030 million, as estimated by Government of India. 1.03 billion. And the voters list as it stood before this so-called revision began was about 990 million. After this exercise, the voters list would be nearly 880 million. My simple question is, all right, you've purged the dead, you've done all the wonderful things, but why this gap of 150 million people? Where have they gone?
2: Right.
4: These are the missing voters.
2: Many thanks for speaking to us, Yugendra Yadav, political activist in Delhi.
1: Time to get all your sport headlines now. Here's Isaac Fallon.
5: Yeah, in what was a largely tense, highly emotional match at Anfield, Manchester City ended up laying waste to Liverpool. 3-0 is how it finished, but it was, for much of the match, pretty tight between the two sides. Ryan Gravenberch, though, was sent off for a second bookable offence, and that's when it all went wrong for the Reds. Of course, the match was played in the backdrop of what has been a difficult few weeks for City fans, as the club was found guilty of the majority of breaches breaches of financial regulations. Anfield made their thoughts known on the situation from way before the match, as banners and flags were unveiled and the atmosphere was filled with accusations of cheating. We're going to hear from our senior football correspondent, John Murray, in the last hour of Newsday, so make sure you stick around for that. And before I head off, away from football, Red Bull's Max Verstappen won the Singapore Grand Prix, but Kimi Antonelli, he finished third and now leads the championship by 102 points.
1: Isaac, talk to you later. Thank you.
2: Now, as America's midterm elections approach, the data centers powering the expansion of artificial intelligence are becoming a political flashpoint. A new proposal in Washington, D.C. would require them to cover the additional electricity infrastructure costs they create. President Trump champions their expansion, and supporters point to investment and America's technological future. But the Attorney General in the state of Arizona has called for a pause on new proposals amid residents' concern about water and electricity demand. The waste heat produced by a single data center can surpass the amount emitted by 40,000 households. Our North America correspondent, Shaima Khalil, has been hearing what it means to live alongside these giant facilities.
6: Get off it! Put people over profit!
7: At a center, shut it down!
8: The backlash against the data center boom is spreading across America. Here in Arizona, protesters outside Mesa City Council are fighting plans for yet another development.
9: The point of technology is to make things more efficient, not to coat the earth in rapidly depreciating chips that heat, you know, neighborhoods, produce noise, and make the area less livable.
10: It's near elementary schools, it's near community centers, I mean, outside of just being near my home, and it's going to have a lot of bad effects for the area.
11: We can't have another data center. We don't have enough water as it is.
8: You can hear the hum as soon as you enter this suburban neighborhood. Just across the street from people's homes, machinery keeps these vast, windowless buildings running. Inside are rows of computer servers processing information around the clock. This is the infrastructure behind America's AI progress. Any slowdown, President Trump warns, means losing to China. But this AI revolution can make for a very noisy neighbor. Maureen and Richard Bechtol moved here to be closer to family. Now this noise carries into their backyard.
12: We love our house, but if we had known that was going in, we never would have bought here. But it's enough to make the difference between a pleasant lifestyle and wondering how much noise is going to be coming up and what's next.
13: We've only heard one generator at a time, and we can't be outside.
14: Do you foresee yourself continuing to live here, or would you want to leave?
13: Well, I would like to leave today, but financially, I don't think I can lose that much money.
14: You think you'll lose on the value of the house?
13: Oh, I would lose big time.
12: Oh, I'm sure of it. Yeah. I'm sure of it.
15: This is essentially a data logger.
8: Professor David Saylor, the director of the School of Geographical Sciences and Urban Planning at Arizona State University, has been studying how heat released by data centers is making communities in the already scorching state even hotter.
16: Driving around this neighborhood, what worries you about its proximity to that data center?
15: This neighborhood is in the downwind wash of that data center. And so the residents here are all going to feel a couple of degree Fahrenheit warming on a typical day. And that will translate to higher energy costs for them running air conditioners, probably higher landscape water use costs, as well as a slight increase in the risk related to adverse health outcomes.
8: Tech companies say newer designs can reduce water and energy use, and some residents see data centers as essential to the technology they already rely on.
17: I don't think it's a problem, and I'm kind of excited. I just recently bought a Tesla with full self-driving, and I know that uses a lot of data, and it's awesome. So I don't have a problem with it. I guess I could see at some point it could get out of hand, but with all the AI stuff, but right now I'm loving it, personally.
8: In Casa Grande, we walk around Nancy Kaywood's family farm. Generations of her family have grown cotton, barley, and lettuce here. Now we're standing on dry brown earth where crops once grew. She says around 85% of the farm lies unplanted because of the prolonged drought.
18: We need that water, and if it's not there, how do we farm?
8: And even though times are tough, she's refused offers from data center developers to buy the land.
18: Knowing my granddad worked so hard for this farm, knowing my parents worked so hard for it, now my son, and just not having it here would just be, it would be hard.
19: What do you say to President Trump? Because he's a big advocate of data centers.
18: Can't eat data centers. Can't eat them. They're not going to provide food for you.
8: As voters head to the polls in November, many issues will weigh heavily on their minds. Among them, the expansion of AI, changing their lives, and the landscape around them.
2: The BBC's Shaima Khalil reporting there. And Rob, just hearing that hum, I wonder, would you fancy living near that?
1: No different, I suppose, to living next to a manufacturing plant, which would be making noise, although perhaps not overnight, unless it's a 24-hour shift pattern, I suppose. But it's one of those big economic divides of the moment, the data centre divide, as it's called, where some people think it's going to be a source of employment, it's best to be in potentially the economy of the future, and others say it's just too big and unsightly and doesn't make him any jobs anyway.
2: And so the debate continues. 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There's plenty more to come.
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2: At least 139 people have been killed, including 15 children, in a deadly shipwreck off the coast of Djibouti.
1: Airstrikes on artisanal gold mines in Sudan have reportedly killed dozens of people.
2: And we have a BBC investigation into the shooting by police at a national farewell for Kenya's former Prime Minister. But first, this news.
22: BBC News with David Harper. Ukrainians have again been experiencing blackouts after power plants were hit by Russia, despite the announcement by President Trump of what he called an energy ceasefire. President Volodymyr Zelensky said he would support a pause if Russia did. Moscow has not commented. The authorities in Saudi Arabia say one person has been killed and 11 others injured in a fresh wave of Houthi strikes on the international airport in the capital Riyadh. It was the third attack in 4 days. A federal judge in the United States has ordered an immediate halt to taxpayer-funded adverts promoting President Trump in the run-up to next month's midterm elections. The ruling follows a public outcry over the adverts, which have cost at least $19 million. A Sudanese rights group has alleged that an Egyptian Air Force attack on a gold mine near Sudan's border with Egypt has killed at least 72 people. Survivors at the Al-Ukaidat mine in a disputed border area say more may have died. The leader of India's main opposition Congress party says he'll lead a march on the Supreme Court in Delhi on Monday to defend democracy. It's the latest scheduled demonstration against changes to the list of voters that's seen tens of millions of names reportedly scrubbed from the electoral roll. The European Climate Monitor says temperatures in a key area of the Pacific Ocean reached an all-time high in September as the El Niño phenomenon continues to deepen. It is expected to reach its peak towards the end of the year. Finance ministers and central bankers from around the world are gathering in Thailand for the annual meeting of the International Monetary Fund and World Bank. On Tuesday, the IMF will unveil its global economic forecast. The president of Microsoft says more action needs to be taken to ensure artificial intelligence technology remains a benefit to humanity. Brad Smith told the BBC that Britain was one of the best-placed countries to oversee the evaluation and regulation of frontier AI models, as it already possessed the technological capability. BBC News.
1: Thanks very much, David, for that summary of the news. Hello, you're with Newsday from the BBC World Service with Anne Soy in Nairobi and Rob Young in London. Thanks very much for joining us today.
2: This half hour, you'll hear stories from Djibouti, Sudan and Kenya.
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2: Your comments on that or any other thing that you hear on the programme, always welcome. Our text number is +44 77 86 20 50 85. Now, more than 130 migrants, including 15 children, have died after a boat they were travelling in sank off the coast of Djibouti. Dozens more remain missing. The incident is believed to have happened on Thursday night, and so far only 82 people have survived. According to the International Organization for Migration, IOM, the boat had been travelling from Djibouti to Yemen with 305 people on board when it capsized near the port town of Obok. Let's now speak to Alexandra Kwasak, the IOM chef de mission in Djibouti. Welcome to the program. You have been to the to where some of the those who survived have been rescued. You have been speaking to them as well. What have they been telling you?
0: Good morning. Thank you. Yeah, I mean, we went quickly, after we noticed about the incidents, together with the authorities, in order to try first to see who we could rescue. Unfortunately, what we saw was absolutely devastating. A lot of bodies on the beach. We were able to find, as you said, a group of 82 survivors, but not all at once, mostly in groups. We found two more people, actually, the day before yesterday. We were lost in the desert. They were all in state of shock, as you can imagine.
2: What have they been telling you about where they were coming from, what their hopes were, where they were hoping to go to?
0: They were planning to go to Yemen in order to, most of the time, reach the Gulf countries. So for most of them, it's for economic opportunity that they are undertaking this very dangerous journey.
2: And did you get the sense that they understand the perils of this journey? You know, this is not the first incident of this kind, and also where they're going. It's a country at war.
0: It's a very good question. I mean, some of them have heard that there is conflict in Yemen. There are other migrants with whom we talked who had no idea that there were like an intensification of the conflict there. But what's very striking for me is this sense of determination for them to just undertake the journey, regardless of the danger that they are ready to face in order to reach this economic dream that they have in the Gulf countries.
2: And what do they say about what happened before this shipwreck?
0: It's a cure very close to the shore, which is just, we could see the boat. I mean, very...
2: Alexander?
0: So it's a small embarkation. And what happened is the fact that the boat was very much overcrowded.
2: When you talk of overcrowded, just describe to us these immigrant journeys and the nature of the boats that they use. And you talk of overcrowding. We've heard this before.
0: So it depends. There is different type of boat that are being used to make this journey. The one that we saw was way too small for the number of people it trapped in. And that's why actually it could not go much far in the sea and it sunk immediately. But unfortunately, most of the passengers didn't know how to swim, which resulted in so many tragic deaths.
2: And what is your organization and other organizations involved in this doing about these perilous journeys?
0: So we in Djibouti, because we talk about the danger of in the sea, but you also have dangers on the road. So we constantly have some mobile patrols were in the desert to try to find the one who gets stranded. It's a very long journey, even before you reach the coast of Djibouti, in order to go further without trying to do some information sharing to explain the dangers of the journey. But a lot of the assistance is purely humanitarian. Unfortunately, what we've done for the past few days together with authorities is way beyond what humanitarian assistance is about. I mean, it was about, burying dead bodies, which is not something we are preparing this type of. I mean, we know these things happen, unfortunately, but it's extremely shocking as a humanitarian worker to do this type of activities.
2: Going beyond your mission, but what about the survivors? What kind of support are they receiving?
0: So we have a migrant response center in Obok. Sorry, no, Obok is north of Djibouti. It's at the gate of Bab El Mandeb. So there we have a center where we provide shelter, food, assistance to migrants who either are found in distress and require for a place to rest. And for most of them also, we're going to provide assistance for voluntary returns toward their home countries. But with this specific group, we could see that because of the state of shock as well, I mean, not only we had to provide some emergency health assistance, but a lot of work is being undertaken as well with our psychologue in order to just let them speak through what happened. But it's so shocking that it's very difficult. As I was trying to discuss with some of them, it was difficult to get the stories. And maybe it's not the good moment, you know, also to ask so many questions. But we need some questions. We need some responses, about what happened.
2: Many thanks for giving us those updates, Alexandre Kwasok, the IOM chef de mission in Djibouti.
1: Well, with staying with that part of the world, the Yemen-based movement, the Houthis, have launched a series of attacks on Saudi Arabia. On Sunday, they hit the main international airport in the capital, Riyadh, for the third time in 4 days. One person was killed. A strike there on Saturday killed at least 13 people and injured more than 300. While the Houthis, who are backed by Iran, say they're targeting Saudi Arabia over its support for government forces in Yemen's civil war. The conflict has the potential to stoke the conflict between the US and Iran. Well, our World News correspondent Joe Inwood has this report on the impact of Saturday's attack and the background to the conflict.
3: May I have your attention, please?
4: Chaos at one of Saudi Arabia's most important airports. Inside the terminal, the damage is clear, the result of a missile strike. More than 300 people injured, emergency services said to be overwhelmed. The Houthis have claimed responsibility for this attack, as well as one at a state-run gas plant. The Iran-backed group control large parts of Yemen, Saudi Arabia's strategically significant southern neighbour. For more than a decade, the Houthis have been involved in a brutal civil war with the internationally recognised government, which has Saudi backing. Now, for the last couple of years, there's been an uneasy truce, but that was shattered in recent months. The Houthis made lightning advances down the Red Sea coast last month, giving them an even greater ability to threaten shipping in the Red Sea. Now, Saudi Arabia responded with airstrikes, and with the government recently retook some territory. The Houthi response to that could be seen at Riyadh Airport. Last night, from the US president, condemnation of the attack, but no promise of support.
5: I think it's terrible.
23: Were the Saudis able to defend themselves?
5: Well, they're able to defend. Look, the Saudis are good fighters, but I think the attack was a terrible thing.
4: This attack was one of the most severe on Saudi soil in over a decade. Some of those killed are now being identified. One of them, Bufaina Ueda, was a mother of four from Syria. She was a victim of a conflict she had no part in, but that seems to be escalating dangerously.
1: Joe Inwood reporting. So what are the implications of the latest attacks? Our senior international correspondent Orla Geerin is in the Yemeni city of Aden.
24: The conflicts in this region are intertwined, and one of those conflicts is certainly now getting worse. The attack on the airport in Riyadh was a major strike by the Houthis. They managed to target a building that was not only economically important to Saudi Arabia, but also a very politically sensitive site. Now, since the strike on Saturday, the Houthis have struck again. We know they have hit a building at the airport. The Houthis are saying that Saudi airspace remains a target. They are telling airlines to stay away and say that that warning should be heeded. Now, Saudi Arabia, for its part, has pledged a decisive retaliation. Now, we don't know what that will be, but people here in the region are certainly bracing for an escalation. And then there's the question of what this means for Donald Trump. His great ally, Saudi Arabia, has now been hit hard. The Saudis were already asking for more help. He was holding back. Now he has a dilemma. Does he step in to help them with direct military aid, or does he risk looking weak? And of course, he has to think about the midterms, which are fast approaching. And there is also a dimension to all of this that stretches far beyond the Middle East. This renewed, increased insecurity is going to drive concerns about the flow of global exports from this region. The Houthis have taken control of the strategic strait of Bab al-Mandab. That's already a problem. So all of this will exacerbate concerns about global supplies and fears about prices. So the impact will be felt well beyond this region.
1: That was our senior international correspondent, Mayor Orla Guerin, reporting from the Yemeni city of Aden.
2: To Sudan now, where airstrikes on artisanal gold mines in the north have reportedly killed dozens of people and injured many more. Witnesses who spoke to Darfur Victim Support say fighter aircraft carrying out strikes near Sudan's border with Egypt on Saturday. The area hosts thousands of artisanal miners from all over Sudan, many of whom remain unaccounted for. Adam Musa, Executive Director of Darfur Victim Support, joins us now. Welcome to the program. So what's the latest that you've heard from these strikes in Al Ukayat gold mine site?
6: Thank you so much. And thank you, for the BBC World Service, for the interview me or hosting me. According to the information from the monitoring of the ground of the Darfur Victim Support Organization, this attack, was happened, on 10th of October 2026, about 8:30 a.m. Sudan time, the Egypt two aircraft, and the attack Al-Igedat, north of Al-Wadi. This place, there is more than 12,000 of the Sudanese mining gold. They have been there, since 17 or 18 years ago. Those people, they are working on that site. The Egypt Air Forces, with the Egyptian army, they attacked, the place, and they killed, about 200 of civilians, and they injured, 127, and this, it's a very big mask. As the organization, we released the press statement, and we called the international community to investigate, directly, especially, the African Union and the IGAD, and including, the UN Security Council. This is not the first time, Egypt, to attack the Sudanese, mining gold, in that area. And this is, it's the land of the Sudan. But unfortunately, the de facto government, is led, by Al-Burhan. Up to now, he never did anything or even, the investigation. Even last night, our organization, they did interview, with the people, who are injured there. There is a lack of medication, and also, there is a lack of the service. We use, the point of the BBC World Service, to speak, to world to condemn, this aggressive attack, and also call the international organization, to investigate it and bring the Egypt army to the justice and accountability.
2: Thank you very much for speaking to us. The killing of the airstrikes that killed artisanal miners, dozens of them, in the north of Sudan. And you the witnesses have made accusations against. They say that they have been seeing aircrafts, Egyptian aircrafts, carrying out the strikes. We haven't heard from either the Egyptian or the Sudanese militaries on this incident. Many thanks for speaking to us. Adam Musa, Executive Director of Darfur Victims Support.
1: 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Here is Isaac.
7: As Premier League matches go, Liverpool's home encounter with Manchester City had quite a lot of added spice.
9: Well, here they come. And listen to this. This is for Manchester City. Being led out by Ruben Dias in their royal blue tracksuit tops. Ruben Dias turns to his left and he applauds towards those Manchester City fans. Well, you can hear that just being drowned out by the Premier League music, but another chorus of cheats.
7: Yeah, this game is often highly anticipated, but with City being found guilty of breaching the majority of the charges levelled against them by the Premier League, they were bound to be received unwelcomingly at a club who were beaten by City in the race for Premier League titles in the period in question. On the field, a tight match as many expected, but it turned on a red card for Liverpool. Ryan Gravenberch, who had been having a fabulous game up until then, was sent off for a second bookable offence. And then City turned on the magic, Erling Haaland and Jeremy Doku scoring two fabulous goals, with the icing on the cake coming from this man.
9: The ball's allowed to run into the penalty area. Now Shirky with a chance. Brilliant for one. Oh, and then he tucks it underneath Alisson. And that's 3-0. And that is Ryan Shirky showing his top class. But there is the final whistle. What a day it's been after all of the build-up. Manchester City playing their first match after the announcement of the guilty verdict from the Premier League. And what a response this is. Enzo Maresca with all of his coaches around him. And now handshakes all round. A comprehensive win at Liverpool. First time that Manchester City have won successive league matches at Anfield since 1953. It's a first defeat for Liverpool under Andoni Iraola in any competition. And yet, strangely, eerily, the song and the chant from the stands from the Liverpool supporters to the team that's at the top of the league, six wins out of six, is going down, all very strange.
7: Yeah, if you needed a reminder that the Premier League could do with putting this sorry saga behind them, that was a stark example. Usually, we'd be talking about how Manchester City are destined for a first league title in two seasons, but with the threat of punishment looming, it all feels very unclear. One thing's for sure, City players showed a level of fight and determination that is admirable. From the beginning, they made a pointed choice to go and pay respects to their fans before the match and had started, and manager Enzo Maresca was delighted with his side's performance.
10: Very proud, very, very proud for the players, because I know how tough has been for them, you know, in the last 2 weeks, 3 weeks, the noise and these kind of things. But again, very proud for the performance. I think we struggled a little bit first half. We were not good enough on the ball in terms of build-up. Then second half, I think we were much better.
7: Yeah, this story has so many layers to it. It's incredibly political. The British Prime Minister saying he will release details of his meeting with Manchester City owners when he was mayor of Manchester. It comes after he said he'd be really concerned if City owners decided to sell up, comments in which he was heavily criticised for. Let's talk about Liverpool, though. This is their first loss under their manager, Andoni Iraola. He was asked what he thought of the atmosphere at Anfield.
11: I think the atmosphere has been fantastic today, fantastic. Since the beginning, I think has been an example, no? How to support your team. I think probably when we received the red card, it was the moment where you were feeling the stadium. The momentum was for us, obviously, it's a privilege to be there in the dugout, but luckily we couldn't translate this into point.
7: Yeah, former Liverpool defender Stephen Warnock says the Reds have to improve.
14: Oh, they've got a lot of work to do. I think what I've seen from Iraola is that he's trying to find solutions. I think the disappointing part was, and I mentioned it in commentary, you go down to 10 men, you find a solution to shut up shop and be organised, and you have leaders on the pitch. They don't have enough leaders at the moment.
7: Away from football, Red Bull's Max Verstappen won the Singapore Formula One Grand Prix. Ferrari's Charles Leclerc was second, with the championship leader Kimi Antonelli third for Mercedes, and he leads the championship by 102 points.
12: I can say that we're finally seeing the light at the end of the tunnel with this package, and it's just a matter of understanding which one is the best window, how to put the car in the best window in order to extract the maximum out of the package.
7: Yeah, Antonelli. The light is at the end of the tunnel for Kimi Antonelli. More sport, bbc.com/sport.
1: Sport in the UK is usually relegated to the back pages of the British newspapers. That match, very much on the front pages, Isaac. The Times, City's defiance, The Guardian, Manchester City shrug off cheating taunts with big win at Liverpool. The Daily Telegraph, though, takes a much starker
7: line
1: on their front page. Cheats prosper.
7: Is that is a pretty stark
1: on their front page, but it's an incredible situation, isn't it?
7: It really is, yeah. And it's one of those, as I mentioned, that the Premier League really need to see the back of. You know, we're not sure when the punishment for City will be doled out, but I think, you know, City are going to have to face those taunts and accusations of cheating throughout the season, and it's just not a very comfortable place for the game's Premier League.
1: You could end up with them either winning the league
7: title
1: or not being in it.
7: Exactly, yeah, and which is hilarious considering, you know, Liverpool fans saying that they were going down even though they'd beaten them 3-0. Very weird.
1: Isaac, thank you. More sport with Isaac a bit later on. And there's this great story on the BBC website all about orangutans being released back into the wild in Borneo. There's a, well, I would say quite a cute video of these orangutans. Well, I'm not sure I'd want to get close to one. Have you seen it?
2: It's really cute. Why wouldn't you want to get close to them? I can see their handlers pretty close to them, taking pictures up close.
1: Yeah.
2: And just releasing them from the cages. And it's just beautiful watching them. So some of them just hop out of them and just run into the wild, climbing the trees. Others are more cautious. They just come out and examine the environment first.
1: Yeah, they come out of these boxes they've been in, don't they, to be transported. So they were released back in the wild in Borneo after they were taken into captivity when the wildfires in Borneo threatened the area where they were living just a few months ago. And so three mothers, three daughters, two adult males have been freed. If you head to the BBC website, you can see the names of these orangutans as well. Very originally, Mama Lifa and her child Lifa, Mama Man and her baby Man, all the names are on there. And they look delighted to be back in the wild.
2: Yeah, it's lovely to watch that. And, you know, they are among 46 orangutans that were rescued from fires by Indonesian authorities in August and September. And so it looks much greener now, the environment. So I'm sure they're glad to be back.
1: Yeah, we might try and get somebody on from the organisation that's been involved in that rescue, International Animal Rescue Indonesia, if we can.
2: Now, three mourners shot and killed by police at a national farewell for Kenya's former Prime Minister were not involved in the clash that sparked the gunfire. The BBC Africa Eye has revealed. Forensic analysis by the BBC World Service suggests that an elite police unit responsible for protecting the president may have fired the fatal shots in a football stadium packed with thousands who'd come to see the body of Raila Odinga. Runako Selina reports.
13: In death as in life, Raila Odinga had an ability to draw crowds. Tens of thousands packed Nairobi streets to see his coffin a year ago as his body returned home from India, where the veteran opposition leader and former prime minister had died. The crowds were so large, authorities abandoned the public viewing at Parliament, redirecting his body instead to a stadium on the edge of the city. Mourners spilled onto the pitch and into the stands. Andrew Kenga was one of them, recording videos for TikTok.
15: Outside there was no security. Everyone was getting in whichever entry was open. People got impatient of waiting for Raila's body. There were some politicians who tried to calm the crowd down, telling them just chill, the body's on the way.
13: Hours of waiting in the heat with no water or official updates turned confusion into anger. A scuffle breaks out in a section close to the pitch, reserved for the president and other dignitaries, followed by gunfire.
16: Gunshots, Mianza, gunshots.
13: 36-year-old Vincent Ogutu was one of three men killed by a gunshot wound to the chest. BBC Africa Eye has spent months analysing hundreds of videos and images. We locate Vincent sitting high in the stands, more than 160 metres away from the chaos below. His body is carried out and loaded into the back of a truck. His father is inconsolable, wailing over the body of his only son. An independent investigation is ongoing. A year on, his wife Yvonne and three children want to know why he was killed and who was responsible.
8: I will just try to be that strong woman, very strong. But deep inside, there is a hole. You know, it is very painful. Because sometimes you just sit down and you ask yourself, at Kasarani there were so many people, so many of them. Why? Why him?
13: Our ballistic analysis points to the VIP area where we can see officers aiming as the most likely source of the bullets that killed Vincent. These men wear tactical clothing, their faces covered. We've identified it as an elite unit responsible for presidential protection. The BBC cannot rule out the possibility that other officers also fired. Kenya's Interior Minister, Kipchumba Murkomen, who was at the stadium that day, told us the investigation's findings would determine what action is taken.
17: We continue sending our condolences to the families that lost their loved ones. Let me tell you, even if your son or your daughter was culpable of any act or so forth, it's still painful for every family.
13: Our investigation found no evidence that Vincent or the other two victims, Evans Kitche or Jida Burka, were involved in any wrongdoing that day. We put our findings to Kenya's police. They acknowledged there were huge lessons to be learned for a better, more professional police response. Kenya's police watchdog, IPOA, which is investigating the events, did not respond to our request for comment.
2: Rona Corselina reporting.
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19: 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We have a small chance for a lingering shower this morning. Otherwise, we'll see a clearing sky with a high near 71 degrees. It'll be clear tonight with a low of 57. And for your Tuesday, the sun returns and we'll again have a high of 71.
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2: Hello, welcome to Newsday on the BBC World Service with Rob Young in London and Anne Soy in Nairobi.
1: Another strike has hit Riyadh's international airport a day after 13 people were killed and hundreds wounded in an attack by the Houthi movement. We'll speak to a Yemeni security analyst on the latest developments.
2: A BBC investigation finds evidence that the world's biggest accountancy firm helped Roman Abramovich to hide his wealth and avoid tax.
1: Ukraine's President Zelensky has welcomed Donald Trump's idea of an energy ceasefire, but says Russia is continuing to attack Ukrainian power plants despite the American leader's announcement. We'll get an update from our correspondent in Kyiv.
7: And in sport, Manchester City have won 3-0 against Liverpool in their first match since being found guilty of breaching financial rules. We'll have more on that all after the latest world news.
22: BBC News with David Harper. Ukrainians have again been experiencing blackouts after power plants were hit by Russia, despite the announcement by President Trump of what he called an energy ceasefire. Moscow has not commented, but Ukraine initially reacted with surprise. This report from our correspondent in Kyiv, Dan Johnson.
25: On the edge of Kharkiv, a reminder, Russia has not stopped attacking Ukraine. This just hours after Donald Trump announced his partial truce. on Truth Social. He wrote, "Effective immediately. There is an energy ceasefire in the war between Russia and Ukraine. Ukraine said it was ready to cease if Russia did the same." In Kyiv, the streets have fallen dark and quiet as its power network has been pounded.
22: The Saudi authorities say Sunday's attack by the Houthis in Yemen on Riyadh's main international airport has killed one person and injured 11 more. It's the third time the airport has been struck in 4 days. An attack on Saturday left 13 people dead. Yolande Nell reports.
0: The deadly attacks on the Saudi capital's international airport mark a sharp escalation in the Yemen war, where Riyadh has long militarily supported the internationally recognised government against the Houthis. The Houthis have claimed multiple attacks over the past day, warning airlines and passengers against using Saudi airports and airspace. The Saudis say that in the east, Dammam Airport was attacked with another drone shot down, and that a ballistic missile heading for a southern city was intercepted and destroyed.
22: A federal judge in the United States has ordered an immediate halt to taxpayer-funded adverts promoting President Trump in the run-up to next month's midterm elections. The ruling follows a public outcry over the adverts, which the government acknowledged in court filings have cost it at least $19 million. In response to the controversy, Mr. Trump had previously said on social media that he and his political campaign would pay for the spots. But the White House later clarified that his post was not referring to reimbursement for those already aired. The Sudanese rights group Emergency Lawyers has alleged that an Egyptian Air Force attack on a gold mine near Sudan's border with Egypt has killed at least 72 artisanal miners. The Al Okaidat mine is situated in a disputed border area. Jonathan Fruin has more detail.
3: Mine workers who escaped the attack fear the death toll could exceed 200 amid concerns that miners may be trapped underground in collapsed shafts. The location of the mine is claimed by both Sudan and Egypt, and according to workers, Egyptian patrols have previously warned them to keep away. Given high gold prices, artisanal mining can be lucrative, and the workers have told local media that trucks regularly haul ore from the site into Egypt. Saturday's attack follows an airstrike in June, also reportedly by Egypt, which killed 23 workers. Egypt has not yet commented on the latest allegations.
22: World News from the BBC. The European Climate Monitor says temperatures in a key area of the Pacific Ocean reached an all-time high in September. The phenomenon is continuing to deepen and is expected to reach its peak towards the end of the year. Finance ministers and central bankers from around the world are gathering in the Thai capital Bangkok for the annual meeting of the International Monetary Fund and World Bank. It's being held under the shadow of wars in Ukraine and Iran that have contributed to higher energy costs and interest rates. The president of Microsoft says more action is needed to be taken to ensure artificial intelligence technology remains a benefit to humanity. Brad Smith told the BBC that Britain was one of the best placed countries to oversee the evaluation and regulation of frontier AI models, as it already possessed the technological capability. Action, he said, had to be taken now and not after future generations had been affected. A BBC investigation has found that the world's biggest accountancy firm helped in falsifying documents to hide the Russian billionaire Roman Abramovich's wealth and evade tax. The investigation by the Panorama programme uncovered hundreds of backdated documents. Here's Richard Bilton.
4: Panorama has been investigating a data leak which shows how Roman Abramovich's Cypriot advisers backdated hundreds of documents to conceal his vast wealth and evade tax in Cyprus. The world's biggest accountancy firm, Deloitte, apparently advised on the falsification of records and then signed off company accounts. Roman Abramovich's lawyers deny he evaded tax or concealed his fortune. They say he was not involved in day-to-day operations and that Panorama has provided no evidence he knew about the falsification or backdating of any documents. Deloitte Cyprus says it's unable to comment because the documents are more than 20 years old and no longer accessible.
22: Deloitte says it complies with applicable laws. BBC News.
2: Many thanks for those news updates. 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We are live in London with Rob Young and in Nairobi with Anne Soy.
1: Coming up, we're going to get to the latest on the war in Ukraine, also those Houthi attacks on Saudi Arabia, and the story we just heard in the news there, that BBC Panorama investigation into the accountancy firm Deloitte's role in billionaire Roman Abramovich's tax evasion.
2: Your comments always welcome. You can send us a text or a WhatsApp message on our usual number, which is +44 77 86 20 50 85.
1: Ukraine's President Volodymyr Zelensky says that Russia has continued attacks on power plants. That is despite Donald Trump's announcement that Ukraine and Russia had agreed to an immediate energy ceasefire. Well, President Zelensky said he was prepared to support such an agreement, but there's been no word yet from Moscow. Another flashpoint that has emerged in the conflict is data centres. Ukraine has been targeting Russian digital infrastructure, with data centres belonging to the Russian tech giant Yandex having to halt some of its operations in the wake of one such attack. The pause caused disruption to internet and cloud services across Russia. Well, to discuss this aspect of the war, I've been speaking to a Russian internet expert, Alexander Isavnin, who's in Moscow.
5: In Russia, Yandex is like Amazon, Uber, Google, Apple and Facebook together. Even you in Europe do not like American corporations, but in Russia, situation is a bit worse because there is no strong anti-monopoly laws and activities which are even in California. So Yandex is everything like all these corporations, but together. And it also works closely with government.

0: went down.
1: And why do you think Ukraine is targeting Yandex and other companies' Russian data centers?
0: Well, they are finding a big target because Yandex data centers are big enough. They have a good thermal fingerprint, so that's it's easy to aim to them. But I think there could be also a bit conspirological versions because Yandex was founded by Mr. Arkady Volozh, who was forced to sell it. And now Volozh leads his own company called Nebius. And a few weeks ago, we heard that Nebius get partnership with US company of global surveillance Palantir, which is said to be finding good targets for Ukrainian militaries. So maybe now, after this partnership, Mr. Volozh just targeted his brass to his former company. This could be also.
1: And can these companies do anything to defend themselves, or are they solely reliant on the Russian military to defend the site from Ukrainian attacks?
0: Unlike United States and maybe Britain, for Russian companies, Russian citizens, it's really difficult to own and bear and use arms. But as far as we know, more advanced rockets or drones were used against Yandex objects. So that's all possible passive protection, which is available for civilian companies, haven't worked.
1: When Yandex's operations are affected by these Ukrainian strikes, what are Russians doing? Are they turning to other services, or are there simply not other services they can go to that rival Yandex?
0: No, there are a few other huge companies like Yandex, which operates in Russia. So that's another data center, another virtual infrastructure.
1: There was some speculation a few months ago that maybe Moscow was trying to, in a sense, remove Russia from the global internet so that the Kremlin could control what information Russians have access to. Has that largely not
0: Now,
1: been
0: I.
1: successful then because of VPNs?
0: Definitely I hear such speculations for last 15 years since first inceptions of content blocking in Russia. Yes, somebody says that somebody at Kremlin at higher officials dreams about Russia being cut out of the internet and stay local, but for sure these businesses in Russia are still global. People in Russia still wants to be part of global society, including family members of these higher officials. You maybe know that the most of family of press secretary of Putin, Mr. Peskov, lives outside of Russia. And it is said that nearly all families of higher officials likes to travel abroad and likes to have access information. So even somebody may dream about cutting off Russia. Russians and even members of families of those who dream to cut Russia out of the internet still uses internet and wants to continue use internet and have access to global information.
1: That was Russian internet expert Alexander Isavdin there talking to us to Moscow, and we'll be heading to the Ukrainian capital, Kyiv, a bit later on this half hour to speak to our correspondent there.
2: Now, the world's biggest accountancy firm helped in falsifying documents to hide Roman Abramovich wealth and evade tax. BBC Panorama has uncovered hundreds of documents that were backdated by the Russian billionaire's advisors. Many of them were drawn up with the help of Deloitte. Roman Abramovich denies any wrongdoing, and Deloitte says that it complies with applicable laws. Richard Bilton reports.
3: Things have changed for Roman Abramovich. He's been sanctioned because of his links to Vladimir Putin. He's been forced to sell his beloved Chelsea. And now revelations from inside his financial empire. Together with the Bureau of Investigative Journalism, Panorama has been investigating a data leak which shows the lengths some of his advisors went to hide his billions. The leak shows Mr. Abramovich's advisors falsified and backdated hundreds of documents, many with the help of Deloitte. Professor of Accounting Lord Prem Sikka reviewed the documents.
4: It is trying to cover up

0: something. And what we appear to have here is a fiddle factory. In a fiddle factory, you fiddle the transactions, you backdate them. And that is what appears to have been happening here regularly.
1: Some documents were falsified to conceal his vast wealth, others to evade tax. One example from 2003 involves a Cypriot company that held almost $2 billion of Mr. Abramovich's money in the bank. It should have been paying tax on the interest, but 2 years later, his advisers backdated documents to falsely show it didn't own the cash. Here's barrister Andrew Mitchell, KC.
2: It's a straightforward and blatant move to protect from legitimate taxation assets which should otherwise have been subject to tax.
3: So it's tax evasion?
2: Yeah, straightforward.
3: And how serious is that?
2: Well, again, if it happened in England and it was in the millions, His Majesty's Revenue and Customs would be thinking about a prosecution.
1: Roman Abramovich's lawyers say he denies he evaded tax or concealed his fortune. They say he was not involved in the day-to-day operations and that Panorama has provided no evidence that he knew of, authorised or directed the falsification or backdating of any documents. Deloitte Cyprus says it's unable to comment because the documents are more than 20 years old and no longer accessible.
4: Richard Bilton reporting. We go to Saudi Arabia now, where Yemen's Houthis have claimed another attack on one of the country's main airports on Sunday, just a day after a strike on the same facility which killed 13 people and injured more than 300. A Saudi military spokesman said that a projectile had hit King Khalid International Airport, causing a fire in one of its passenger holds. Saudi Arabia Civil Aviation Authority says that one person was killed and 11 injured. Dammam Airport in eastern Saudi Arabia, along with local oil facilities, were also hit on Sunday, according to officials.
5: Well, the Iranian-backed Houthis said they targeted the airport with a mix of ballistic and cruise missiles, as well as drones. The group also issued a warning to airlines and passengers against using Saudi Arabian airports and airspace. Saudi Arabia supports Yemen's internationally recognised government in Aden and continues to support military pressure on the Houthis alongside diplomatic efforts. For more, I've been speaking to Fatima Al-Asra, who's a Yemeni policy and security analyst and non-resident fellow at the Arab Gulf States Institute in Washington, D.C.
6: So they've been launching these ballistic missiles for a very long time, and a war of attrition, asymmetric warfare is what they're really good at. They want to inflict cost on the kingdom, and there's nothing that can actually stop them. And Saudi Arabia figured that a long time ago, which is why it sought some form of detente with the Houthis and with Iran. So in a way, I think one of the problems is that the world doesn't see the Houthis as a militia. Nobody sees it as a terrorist organization or a militia, but they see them as non-state actors who should give it a try. And I think that has somewhat made our reaction to them really, really slow, because the international community tried de-escalation with this group at multiple times and nothing has worked. It has fired not just at Saudi Arabia, but also at Israel. Before that, Yemeni people bore the cost of this Iranian proxy. And without any kind of real understanding of this group, its motivations, how it works, the fact that it uses violence as a way of communication and imposing costs, we're going to just keep going in circles.
5: When you say that nothing can stop them, Donald Trump has said that he is considering the possibility that America might get involved again in Yemen. Do you think they would be able to withstand strikes by both Saudi Arabia and the Americans?
6: I think strikes are just as good as the intelligence behind them. So if you have the ability to inflict damage where it hurts the Houthis, then yes, that can stop them. The Houthis understand the language of violence, and it's through that kind of coercion that they're able to expand and impose costs on others. And they haven't really seen anyone who could hold them accountable. And also, even if the US president and the Saudis turn Yemen to dust, they'll still think that they are victors.
5: Well, when Saudi Arabia and the Americans are hitting sites in Yemen, presumably they think they are hitting Houthi military sites. But the Houthis seem to have a very large number of drones, of missiles as well. Where are they getting them from?
6: Most of it comes from Iran. A lot of it comes also from missile components, come from China. Targeting systems came from Russia. So there is an axis of resistance, but also this axis that empowers the Houthis from Russia and China. And Houthis have learned to stitch all these pieces together and manufacture the drones, the missiles, with IRGC expertise, and generate that capacity to do so.
5: The Iranian Revolutionary Guard. And so the Houthis then have missile factories. They're making their own weapons.
6: They are, yes. Yes, they have their underground missile factories, garages. And whenever the coalition, Saudis or the Americans, hit those, they just erect others overnight, you know, in another site. And I think the government counteroffensive right now around the Strait of Bab al-Mandab is consequential, because for the first time, the government of Yemen is saying, with Saudi backing, of course, they're saying, we're going to give it a go and try to not just take Bab al-Mandab that the Houthis easily took in September, and now the government took it back, but they're starting to think about Hodeidah, which is the port on the Red Sea that enabled the Houthis all of this power projection. If they're able to get Hodeidah, the Houthis will effectively be landlocked and ultimately really surrounded and would not be able to import anything.
5: That's Fatima Al-Asra there, who's a Yemeni policy and security analyst at the Arab Gulf States Institute, talking to us from Washington, D.C.
4: You're listening to Newsday from the BBC World Service with Rob Young in London and me, Anne Soy, in Nairobi. A reminder now of the main headlines this hour. Ukraine has accused Russia of continuing to target its power plants, despite President Trump having announced a ceasefire towards energy infrastructure. And Saudi Arabia says one person has been killed in the latest Houthi attack on the main airport in Riyadh.
5: Isaac Fannin here with all your sport.
7: Yeah, hugely tense, highly emotional match at Anfield on Sunday. Manchester City beating Liverpool 3-0. It was pretty tight between the two sides. Ryan Gravenberch was sent off, though, for a second bookable offence in the second half, and that is where it all went wrong for the Reds. Erling Haaland, Jeremy Doku and Ryan Cherki getting on the score sheets. Of course, the match had played in the backdrop of what has been a pretty tough few weeks for City fans, as the club was found guilty of the majority of breaches of financial regulations. Anfield made their thoughts known in the situation from way before the match started, as banners and flags were unveiled and the atmosphere was filled with accusations of cheating. We're going to have plenty on that story throughout the morning on Newsday. On Saturday, though, in Australia, history was made as a semi-professional team, South Melbourne FC, won the Australian Cup, becoming the first non-A-League side in history to win the Cup. And we're going to speak to the man who coached them to that triumph a little bit later on in the programme.
5: We look forward to that. Isaac, thank you.
4: Now, on Sunday, President Donald Trump announced a ceasefire between Ukraine and Russia pertaining to the targeting of energy infrastructure on either side. Not long after, Ukrainian President Volodymyr Zelensky expressed surprise at the announcement. President Zelensky then posted on X, writing, "Ukraine supports the ceasefire, and it is important that Russia supports it as well. But overnight, he said that Russia had continued to strike energy targets in Ukraine. So where does this leave the current state of affairs? Joining us now is our correspondent in Kyiv, Dan Johnson. Welcome to the program. So what has been the reaction from Kyiv?
8: Yeah, I think people here are doubtful. They are suspicious. They may hope that this exists and that it holds because it's the kind of thing they've been calling for and it's what they need. There's already been a rolling program of power cuts across Ukraine to try to preserve energy. We've seen disruption to the city heating system, to transport networks that rely on the power. Even the water supplies have been interrupted because they need pumps to get it to people's homes at the tops of tower blocks. So Ukrainians knew how difficult Russia could make the winter with the attacks it has been launching on the power network. They'd said they were ready to stop hitting Russian oil refineries if Russia agreed to cease hitting energy. But this announcement from Donald Trump did seem to come as a bit of a surprise out of the blue. Not the first time that Donald Trump's made this sort of move by announcing something and willing it into existence, even though he said both sides had signed up. The Ukrainians seem to have taken the position that, well, this is what we want. We're going to try to make it work. We will sign up and abide by it and hope that the Russians do too. But they've already seen further Russian attacks on some power plants. Now, whether that continues is the big question. There's been no reaction whatsoever, no comment from the Kremlin about whether they have negotiated, agreed this, or whether they're going to abide by it.
4: And there is also the diesel deal. So what consequences would it have, perhaps, on Ukraine?
8: Yeah, there was anger about the deal that Donald Trump did with Vladimir Putin to allow Russian diesel to be exported. That led to a tit-for-tat between President Zelensky and Donald Trump, with Donald Trump calling for President Zelensky to be kicked out of office. It sounds like behind the scenes there was some pressure on the Ukrainians over the weekend to go along with this energy ceasefire. The Americans were threatening to cut intelligence and weapons if they didn't, and that's perhaps why we saw this strange, shaky announcement coming out of the blue yesterday. In terms of the impact, the Ukrainians knew that Russia could make life really difficult. Last winter was terrible for many Ukrainians who were left in the dark, in the cold, their transport networks interrupted. So they were preparing for all that again. There are already generators out around many Ukrainian cities ready to provide that sort of energy when the power network gives up. And they will still feel the impact of that. The major question is whether Russia continues attacking energy sites, and even if it doesn't and this ceasefire holds, it won't mean an end to the war. There's still the likelihood that Russian drones and missiles will be redirected to other targets. So this would be a positive move if indeed it is respected, but Ukrainians know they are still under threat.
4: Many thanks for those updates. Dan Johnson there in Kyiv.
5: Well, we've been talking about the conflict in Ukraine and in Russia and also in the Middle East. Let's bring all this together to look at what it means for global energy prices, for the price of your bills at home or filling up your car. Archana Shukla joins us from the business desk in Singapore. So what is the latest then on global energy prices?
9: Well, Rob, you know, there is volatility, but for now, the prices are 1% down to, you know, the Brent crude benchmark is trading at around $103 a barrel. It's clinging on to hopes that, you know, Russia will, you know, begin supplying diesel to the global markets and prices could come down, supplies would improve. But then if you look at the intraday charts over the last few days, there have been wild, you know, intraday swings because there are competing forces that oil traders are trying to digest. On one side, there is the positive that there could be an energy ceasefire and the diesel supplies from Russia. On the other hand, there has been, you know, the security situation in Saudi Arabia worsening with so many attacks and a question mark again on supplies of oil from the Middle East, whether it would, you know, impact that as or not. So there are competing forces. There is definitely volatility for now, slightly lower on the benchmark at 103.
5: If Russia does stick to this diesel supply agreement with the United States, what does it potentially mean for bridging the gap there is in supplies at the moment?
9: Well, you know, most experts say it wouldn't really have too much of an impact, both in terms of supply and definitely in terms of prices. Whether we look at prices at the pumps in the United States, which is where, you know, prices have gone up 70% since the beginning of the war, and there is a lot of political pressure on the Trump administration to bring that prices down. But, you know, the initial agreement asks for about 2.25 million barrels of diesel to be given. That is just half of what the country uses on a single day. So really, in terms of the quantum of the supplies coming to the market, are limited. And secondly, you know, what would be the capacity that Russia currently has? There have been continuing attacks on the refineries in Russia, and a large part of that has been destroyed. So in terms of how much Russia has the capacity to actually supply in the longer term is the big question mark. And then what Dan was talking about, you know, whether this ceasefire will last or it won't, that again is the biggest question mark. We've seen over the past several months these ceasefires last, you know, the trust between the two parties is very limited, and that really is hanging on a very thin thread. So, you know, these are questions which experts are posing, and they're saying that possibly in terms of prices that you and I are paying at the pumps may not really change as far as diesel is concerned.
5: All right, interesting. Thank you very much indeed. That's our business presenter, Archana Shukla, there joining us from the business desk in Singapore. You're with Newsday from the BBC.
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11: 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Her Republican challenger is Janine Driscoll, the Hempstead receiver of taxes. 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
4: Hello, welcome to Newsday on the BBC World Service with Ansoi Nairobi and Rob Young in London.
5: The World Food Programme's warning of a looming humanitarian catastrophe as fighting in Yemen's city of Taz chokes off vital supplies.
4: We hear about Western mercenaries in the Democratic Republic of Congo.
5: And activists say Israeli settler attacks are on the rise in the occupied West Bank as the olive harvest season gets underway. First, a summary of the news.
12: BBC News with David Harper. Ukrainians have again been experiencing blackouts after power plants were hit by Russia, despite the announcement by President Trump of what he called an energy ceasefire. President Volodymyr Zelensky said he would support a pause. Moscow has yet to comment. The authorities in Saudi Arabia say one person has been killed and 11 others injured in a fresh wave of Houthi strikes on the international airport in the capital Riyadh. It was the third attack in 4 days. A federal judge in the United States has ordered an immediate halt to taxpayer-funded adverts promoting President Trump in the run-up to next month's midterm elections. The ruling follows a public outcry over the adverts, which have cost at least $19 million. A Sudanese rights group has alleged that an Egyptian Air Force attack on a gold mine near Sudan's border with Egypt has killed at least 72 people. Survivors at the Al-Uqaidat mine in a disputed border area say more may have died. There's a heavy police presence in the Indian capital Delhi for a third day as protesters continue to seek the resignation of the country's election chief. The leader of India's main opposition Congress party, Rahul Gandhi, has urged supporters to join a march to the Supreme Court today. The European Climate Monitor says temperatures in a key area of the Pacific Ocean reached an all-time high in September as the El Niño phenomenon continues to deepen. It is expected to reach its peak towards the end of the year. Finance ministers and central bankers from around the world are gathering in Thailand for the annual meetings of the International Monetary Fund and World Bank. On Tuesday, the IMF will unveil its global economic forecast. A BBC investigation has found that the world's biggest accountancy firm, Deloitte, helped in falsifying documents to hide the Russian billionaire Roman Abramovich's wealth and evade tax. He denies any wrongdoing. And that's the latest BBC News.
5: Cheers, David. Thanks very much indeed for that summary of the news. Hello, you're with Newsday from the BBC World Service, coming to you live from Nairobi with Anne Soy, and from London with me, Rob Young. Thank you for being with us today.
4: Over the next half hour, we'll hear about the situation in the Yemeni city of Taiz after it fell to the Houthis. We'll also hear about the American mercenaries fighting in the Democratic Republic of Congo.
5: Your thoughts on all of our stories welcome, of course, by text or WhatsApp. Plus 44 77 86 20 50 85 is the number you need.
4: We start in Yemen this half hour with the resumption of fighting and the fall at the hands of the Houthis of the Yemeni city of Taiz. Citizens are once again finding themselves cut off from the rest of the country, with vital roads into the city now closed, limiting access to basic necessities such as food and clean water, as well as medicine and fuel. Now, the World Food Programme is sounding the alarm, saying that if no access returns, there could be a humanitarian catastrophe, especially for those stuck in the besieged city of Taiz in the southwestern side of the country. We're now joined by Matthew Hollingworth, WFP's head of operations. Welcome to the programme. Just give us the latest on what you're hearing on the ground in Taiz.
13: I mean, clearly, Taiz, as you know, is the third largest city in Yemen. There's anything between 1.8 and 2.7 million people there. That number has got that high because so many hundreds of thousands from rural areas fled to the city when the front line started coming closer. It is entirely encircled today. War fronts on all sides. We've lost access to more than 600,000 people that we were supporting in Taiz. We simply can't get through those front lines right now with supplies. But really worryingly, not only humanitarian supplies have stopped going in, so have commercial supplies. So food's running out. We know that wheat flour stocks are running out. Prices are getting higher and higher each day. And people who have fled conflict now multiple times are stuck in Taiz with very little assistance and certainly nothing almost available on the markets for them to buy to keep their families healthy and alive.
4: Is there any sort of engagement between the WFP or perhaps other humanitarian organizations and the Houthis to find a way forward, to find a way to get supplies to those in need?
13: Certainly. I mean, the World Food Programme, the United Nations, the International Committee of the Red Cross, Red Crescent, are all trying to call on access for both commercial materials, but also aid materials to keep people alive and safe in Taiz, in spite of the conflict. So what we really need is to ensure that the materials can keep going in. I mean, as I said, from our side, you know, we continue to support people in the government of Yemen controlled areas of the country. But as those become tighter and tighter, smaller and smaller with the front lines moving, it's just so hard to get into areas where very significant populations are stuck.
4: And it's been about a decade since the last siege on Taiz. What are the biggest concerns you have for the people there?
13: I mean, again, at this juncture, people's resilience has just been worn away over now, as you said, a decade of conflict. And, you know, people had moved to Taiz because it appeared safer than others. And, you know, front lines had been static for so long. This latest sort of enormously fast flare up that has changed the territorial gains by the de facto authorities, the Houthis, really has meant that hunger accelerates before our eyes today. It's getting worse and worse. And again, we've got to make sure that we have access to these communities. And of course, this is one of the hardest places to work in the world. I can never talk about our operations in Yemen without just reminding the world that more than 70 UN personnel have been held for more than a year now, detained illegally, including 37 of our own WFP colleagues. So we're always calling on the UN staff who've been detained in Yemen to be released immediately, unconditionally, so we can expand the areas that we work in across the country.
4: So huge challenges you're facing on the ground, access and, that call that you have just put out. But at the same time, aid has been dwindling. How big an impact is that on your operations, despite the fact that you do not have access at the moment to TAS?
13: Well, I mean, as I said, we've still been able to regularly reach between 1.5 and 1.7 million people in the government, in the internationally recognized government of Yemen and controlled areas. That's shrinking now as space shrinks and people find themselves caught on the other side of the front lines. We've got to see more assistance getting to those people who have also that more than 200,000 people who have fled into government-held territory as well. This is a situation that's getting worse inside Yemen. And of course, this has global reach as well, because as you've mentioned in a number of your items today, what happens in Yemen, what happens in Bab al-Mandab, the strait through the Red Sea, has a global impact. So we're seeing, you know, a situation for the people of Yemen deteriorate as this conflict continues. And we need to see more ceasefires, more access, more materials getting into civilian areas. But we also need to see this whole situation calm down, because if you add what's happening in Yemen and Bab al-Mandab to what we've seen in the Strait of Hormuz and we've seen in the Black Sea, the so-called treble choke points that the world's facing today, this is having an impact on global food security, global trade, global prices. It's going to impact us all.
4: Many thanks for speaking to us. Matthew Hollingworth there, WFP's Head of Operations.
5: Now to a story in DR Congo in Central Africa. It's been reported that a former American soldier and UFC mixed martial arts fighter, Tim Kennedy, has been wounded in the east of DR Congo. Kennedy was evacuated, having been shot in a firefight where private military contractors known as mercenaries are part of a deployment by Eric Prince, a US military contractor, to allegedly support Felix Tshisekedi's government against Rwandan-backed M23 rebels. We can speak to Dr. Ali Ibrahimi, Senior Fellow at the Atlantic Council and host of the Guns for Hire podcast, a show exploring the growing use of private military contractors in modern warfare. Welcome to the programme then. Just tell us about the role of mercenaries and American mercenaries in particular in DR Congo.
14: Well, this outsourcing of core military functions, you know, is part of a pattern in DR Congo, but also more broadly. So this actually recalls a very vivid incident last year when 300 Romanian mercenaries, actually not American, were captured and paraded by the M23 rebels, these kind of veterans and policemen from Romania who took leave from work to fight on the side of the DRC army because the pay was so compelling. And we saw mobile phone footage on social media where the rebel commander was lecturing them. And he was, before that, he released them to Rwanda, but he was saying, you guys are paid $8,000 a month and you're fed, while a Congolese soldier gets less than $100. We are fighting for a future. Do not come for adventure here. But there are many other PMCs. There are rumors that the Africa Corps, the Wagner Group successor, the Russian mercenaries, they're looking to get into DRC. It's already active in many other places in Africa. But also there's a Bulgarian PMC, Agamira, that provides the government with Belarusian and Bulgarian contractors. And there may be others active because there are sightings of Algerians, Colombians, Salvadorians, particularly in the drone and air defense space. And a lot of that is coming from the Western private sector since 2023 when M23 resurged.
5: And what do they bring to the conflict? Is it experience? Is it know-how? Is it weaponry?
14: Yeah, they bring experience and technology. But look, they're highly attractive for other reasons, because they're cheap. They're less bureaucratic, but also because, you know, for the people that send them, they hold vast potential for profitability, for deniability. You could say, you know, as Americans, as America, we were never there. As Romania, we were never there. As Russia, we were never there. But also there's very little accountability. The United States, like Russia and Turkey, doesn't fully report the deaths of private military contractors. There was a New Zealand Special Forces operative, former Special Forces, that died alongside the UFC fighter. So these are not generally counted as military losses. So that helps.
5: Well, they aren't military losses, are they? If they work for a private company and not a national army, surely they aren't part of
14: the military. They're not, but in... Absolutely. But in large wars like Iraq and Afghanistan, that, you know, they were for all intents and purposes serving military functions. So this does help to obscure the human toll of questionable foreign entanglements, especially for politicians that campaign on ending wars abroad. So as the world is rapidly changing, mercenaries are making wars more affordable, more murky, more brutal, and in my view, more likely.
5: So you're suggesting then that in some conflicts, they do have the tacit backing of whichever government they come from?
14: They certainly do in some conflicts. And I think the central role of minerals here is key. The fact that mercenaries are often to be found in resource-rich provinces, where there's gold, cobalt, coltan, you name it. That was the same pattern we saw with the Wagner Group and now Africa Corps, the Russian mercenaries. They were in Syria near the oil fields. In Mali, the Russians are near the gold-rich parts. In the Central African Republic, near the diamond mines. So I think as the West, we have to be honest that we help to break the taboo against mercenaries through the long wars in Iraq and Afghanistan. The fact that we brought private military companies into respectability, but US military overstretch after 9/11, to your point, it meant that 170 PMCs were operating in Iraq alone. And there were as many contractors there as there were military soldiers. Though that war would have been impossible without them. But now it seems that we're also in danger of legitimizing this specifically Russian model that's emerging in Africa, which is you're deploying a private army in exchange for preferential access to natural resources. It's what the Wagner Group did and is doing in Africa. It's where economic predation is kind of the reward for military predation. And that's a very dangerous bargain indeed. And I don't think we want to go anywhere near it. And private military adventurism in DRC, with or without the approval of the US government, inevitably takes us closer to that.
5: Thank you very much indeed, Dr. Ali Ebrahimi there, who's from the Atlantic Council and hosts the Gun for Hire podcast.
4: Now, three mourners shot and killed by police at the national farewell for Kenya's former prime minister were not involved in the clash that sparked the gunfire, BBC Africa Eye has revealed. Forensic analysis by the BBC World Service suggests that an elite police unit responsible for protecting the president may have fired the fatal shots in a football stadium packed with thousands who'd come to see the body of Raila Odinga. Runako Selina reports.
15: In death as in life, Raila Odinga had an ability to draw crowds. Tens of thousands packed Nairobi streets to see his coffin a year ago as his body returned home from India, where the veteran opposition leader and former prime minister had died. The crowds were so large, authorities abandoned the public viewing at Parliament, redirecting his body instead to a stadium on the edge of the city. Mourners spilled onto the pitch and into the stands. Andrew Kenga was one of them, recording videos for TikTok.
16: Outside there was no security. Everyone was getting in whichever entry was open. People got impatient of waiting for Raila's body. There were some politicians who tried to calm the crowd down, telling them just chill, the body's on the way.
15: Hours of waiting in the heat with no water or official updates turned confusion into anger. A scuffle breaks out in a section close to the pitch, reserved for the president and other dignitaries, followed by gunfire.
17: Gunshots, Mianza, gunshots.
15: 36-year-old Vincent Ogutu was one of three men killed by a gunshot wound to the chest. BBC Africa Eye has spent months analysing hundreds of videos and images. We locate Vincent sitting high in the stands, more than 160 metres away from the chaos below. His body is carried out and loaded into the back of a truck. His father is inconsolable, wailing over the body of his only son. An independent investigation is ongoing. A year on, his wife Yvonne and three children want to know why he was killed and who was responsible.
18: I will just try to be that strong woman, very strong. But deep inside, there is a hole. You know, it is very painful. Because sometimes you just sit down and you ask yourself, at Kasarani there were so many people, so many of them. Why? Why him?
15: Our ballistic analysis points to the VIP area, where we can see officers aiming as the most likely source of the bullets that killed Vincent. These men wear tactical clothing, their faces covered. We've identified it as an elite unit responsible for presidential protection. The BBC cannot rule out the possibility that other officers also fired. Kenya's Interior Minister, Kipchumba Murkomen, who was at the stadium that day, told us the investigation's findings would determine what action is taken.
19: We continue sending our condolences to the families that lost their loved ones. Let me tell you, even if your son or your daughter was culpable of any act or so forth, it's still painful for every family.
15: Our investigation found no evidence that Vincent or the other two victims, Evans Kitche or Jida Burka, were involved in any wrongdoing that day. We put our findings to Kenya's police. They acknowledged there were huge lessons to be learned for a better, more professional police response. Kenya's police watchdog, IPOA, which is investigating the events, did not respond to our request for comment.
4: Runako Selina reporting there, and you can watch the full documentary BBC Africa Eye, Goodbye Raila, on BBC iPlayer in the UK and on the BBC News Africa YouTube channel.
5: Let's head to the Middle East now, where in the occupied West Bank, it is olive harvesting season. And every year, for generations, families have gathered to harvest their olives and deliver them to local oil presses. However, farmers in the West Bank are facing widespread obstacles this year, including escalating attacks by Israeli settlers on their crops and on infrastructure. According to the United Nations, settler violence has reached historic highs this year. Well, we can speak to Tamir Golan, who's an activist with the Jewish religious action group B'nai Avraham, who was in the West Bank this weekend and saw what? Just tell us what you saw.
20: Hi, good morning.
5: Good morning. What did you see at the weekend when you were in the occupied West Bank?
20: Yes. So the harvest season has begun, and a lot of Palestinian farmers could not reach their land because of the settler violence who wants to dispossess them. So I'm part of Navran Group. We are around of 200 activist Jewish that accommodate accompany Palestinian communities back to their lands. What do we see is like, I would say, two arms of dispossession, one with the settler violence and one is the restrictions of the army. When we arrive to the ground, for example, this weekend, we tried like to pick fruits and harvest olives, and three settlers came, armed settlers. They sprayed in gas pepper the farmer, the father, and they pointed the weapon against us and against the children and threatened to kill them.
5: So you're saying that settlers pointed their weapons at you and threatened to kill what, Palestinian children or the children of you and your activists?
20: Both of us, yeah. No, not the children activists. We are all adults, but also us and the children of the farmers.
5: So Palestinian children, they were threatening to kill?
20: Right.
5: And you said the army was there. What did they do?
20: So most of the time they just want like to end the situation, but what they do, they just evacuate all of us from the area. So eventually the farmers could not walk there. And what the army said that you have to cooperate before, like to set where you can arrive, but actually you can never really do it.
5: And when you say that these settlers were threatening to kill these children, is that your interpretation of them pointing their weapons in their direction, or did they explicitly say that?
20: No, they explicitly said they're going to kill us. Yes.
5: Okay.
20: And actually, they like last week we've been to a village called Janata, which next to settlement Efrat. We went like to set up the land before the harvest, and they broke hands and legs of our activists. Like set a message that we should not come and help the Palestinians.
5: Well, the Israeli Defense Forces say that they work every year to try and ensure a safe and orderly olive harvest for the farmers, and say that security forces oversee the harvest in areas where coordination is required to maintain the safety and security of the area and its residents. Now, there has been some contention about the role of you and other activists, haven't there? With the settler organisation, the Yesha Council, saying that you're going to create provocations and confrontations. Why do you go there?
20: I go there because I don't want to be a thief in my own homeland. I love my homeland, and it's sacred for me. And just because of that, the Jewish faith and the Jewish morality obligated me to be observe the prohibition of theft. And I see our homeland as a homeland for two people, and I shame that there are Jewish people who forcing to deny this this fact, actually.
5: But by going there, you aren't protecting these residents, though, are you, the Palestinian olive farmers, because you've described what you witnessed. So I just wonder what you think you're doing to try to improve their lives.
20: Every time a Jewish activist is in on the ground, the violence is allegedly much lower because we can film and because there are two system laws, so we can call the police. While Palestinians are under the military law, we are under the state law. Settlers are less willing to hurt Jewish activists. Therefore, every time we're there, I think it's much better. And Palestinians without us, most of the times, don't let themselves, because they're feared and intimidated, get to the land itself.
5: All right. Thank you very much indeed for talking to us. That's Timir Golan there, who's an activist with the Jewish religious action group B'nai Avraham.
4: At 6 minutes to the hour, time now for some sports news with Isaac Fennin.
7: Yeah, so on Saturday in Australia, we saw football history. The Australia Cup, which is like the FA Cup here in England, was won for the first time by a non-A-League side, South Melbourne FC, beating Melbourne Victory on penalties. An extraordinary result. Football in Australia has a pretty interesting story. South Melbourne are one of Australia's oldest teams, but when the A-League was created 22 years ago, the club found itself on the outside looking in. But from the outside, they have triumphed, and the man who led them to the title is head coach Sanisa Khadzic, who joins us on the line now. Sanisa, congratulations to you on the win. Just talk us through how big of a result this was.
0: Thank you, Isaac, for having me. Yeah, it's a really huge result for football in Australia. Really, a semi-professional team beating a professional team in a final of country's national cup, and it's equally to FA Cup of England. It's a huge result where it's been celebrated with the most historical club in Australia, South Melbourne. That's been from 1959 around. So it's a huge result.
7: For those who aren't too familiar with the Australian system, just talk us through South Melbourne. You talk about them being a team that have been around since 1959, but they're a big club, aren't they?
0: Yeah, listen, South Melbourne's been a huge part of Australian football, and they were in the top league for many, many years until 20 years ago when the landscape changed and when there was a new league organised where there was some new rules coming from the side of the club's backgrounds of the clubs. And because South Melbourne has a Greek background and in those days they wanted to take those ethnic part of the clubs out of the system, and everything changed. Unfortunately, South Melbourne was one of those clubs that lost their positions in the highest leagues. And after really going to the Team World Cup, where they played against Manchester United and a lot of big clubs, 3 years after that, there was a new league formed, and then they suddenly dropped out. So from that point then, they became really a semi-professional club. But last year, really, they started in our Oceania Professional League, which really now brought South Melbourne in a sense of they're playing in a semi-professional league, which is called an NPL Victoria League, which is really a second division in Australia. So it's A-League and NPL is underneath that, but it's really classified as a semi-professional league. Now, South Melbourne's obviously playing OFC Pro League, and Yeah, and it's more professional than probably many of the NPL setups.
7: So you've brought the gap closer, I guess. What will a win like this do for Australian football?
0: Yeah, hopefully it'll changes the landscape, isn't it? I mean, hopefully that now the A-League clubs will consider a club like South Melbourne and many other NPL clubs. They've got the resources and ambitions and obviously the budgets to play in that league, that they're able to get to that league in some way, because there's no promotion relegation in Australia, and ultimately you're not able to play in that league for many different reasons. So hopefully that now with this win and everything that South Melbourne's achieved and playing in the Oceania Professional League gives them the platform to actually go in and play into the A-League.
7: Well, congratulations on the victory. That's Anisa Khadzic, who joins us on the line. Big result in Australian football. And huge moment for the sport there. Let's see whether it changes things.
5: Indeed, yes. Isaac, thank you very much. Indeed, we'll be talking about another big game in a bit, I'm sure.
7: Yes, Manchester City, Liverpool. Definitely.
5: You're with Newsday on the BBC World Service with Anne in Nairobi, Rob and Isaac in London. Plenty more to come in the next hour of the programme, so do stay with us if you can.

0: 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In his new film, Your Mother, Your Mother, Your Mother, he plays a devout Muslim father of three who also is a professional killer, and suddenly is left to care for his children after his wife dies. 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
2: 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We have a small chance for a lingering shower this morning. Otherwise, we'll see a clearing sky with a high near 71 degrees. It'll be clear tonight with a low of 57. And for your Tuesday, the sun returns and we'll again have a high of 71.
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4: Hello, you're with Newsday on the BBC World Service with Anne Soy in Nairobi and Rob Young in London.
5: President Zelensky has welcomed Donald Trump's idea of an energy ceasefire, but says Russia has continued to attack Ukrainian power plants.
6: Ukraine is ready to refrain from striking Russia's energy infrastructure, and we expect Russia to show the same readiness and honor the agreement reached with the President of the United States.
5: We'll go live to Ukraine.
4: For the third time in 4 days, the Saudi authorities say the Houthis in Yemen have struck Riyadh's main international airport. One person was killed and 11 more injured.
5: And we'll go live to Indonesia, where 8 orangutans have been released back into the wild in Borneo. That's after the latest world news.
7: BBC News with Emily Thomas. Ukrainians have again been experiencing blackouts after power plants were hit by Russia, despite the announcement by President Trump of what he called an energy ceasefire. President Zelensky said he needed more details, but would support the ceasefire if Russia did. Relations between Mr. Zelensky and Mr. Trump have deteriorated as the US president tries to get the cost of oil and diesel down before the US midterm elections. Dan Johnson reports from Kyiv.
8: The Ukrainians were apparently taken by surprise when Donald Trump announced they and the Russians had agreed to stop hitting each other's energy facilities. And many doubted Russia's commitment to the move, especially as attacks on power stations continued in Kyiv and Kharkiv. Parts of both cities have been without electricity, causing blackouts and disrupting metro trains and trolleybuses. The water supply has also struggled without pumps. Ukrainians were preparing for another difficult winter in the dark, with Russia targeting elements of the electricity and city heating infrastructure. In response, Ukraine has been striking Russian oil refineries with long-range drones.
7: The Saudi authorities say Sunday's attack by the Houthis in Yemen on Riyadh's main international airport has killed one person and injured 11 more. It's the third time the airport has been struck in 4 days. Yoland Nell reports.
9: The deadly attacks on the Saudi capital's international airport mark a sharp escalation in the Yemen war, where Riyadh has long militarily supported the internationally recognized government against the Houthis. The Houthis have claimed multiple attacks over the past day, warning airlines and passengers against using Saudi airports and airspace. The Saudis say that in the east, Dammam Airport was attacked with another drone shot down, and that a ballistic missile heading for a southern city was intercepted and destroyed.
7: A BBC investigation has found that the world's biggest accountancy firm helped in falsifying documents to hide the Russian billionaire Roman Abramovich's wealth and evade tax. The investigation by the Panorama programme uncovered hundreds of backdated documents. Here's Richard Bilton.
10: Panorama has been investigating a data leak which shows how Roman Abramovich's Cypriot advisers backdated hundreds of documents to conceal his vast wealth and evade tax in Cyprus. The world's biggest accountancy firm, Deloitte, apparently advised on the falsification of records and then signed off company accounts. Roman Abramovich's lawyers deny he evaded tax or concealed his fortune. They say he was not involved in day-to-day operations and that Panorama has provided no evidence he knew about the falsification or backdating of any documents. Deloitte Cyprus says it's unable to comment because the documents are more than 20 years old and no longer accessible.
7: You're listening to the latest world news from the BBC. There's a heavy police presence in the Indian capital, Delhi, for a third day as protesters continue to seek the resignation of the country's elections chief. They allege that tens of millions of names have been removed from the electoral roll to benefit Prime Minister Narendra Modi's ruling BJP. Thousands of protesters were arrested and released over the weekend. The European Climate Monitor says temperatures in a key area of the Pacific Ocean reached an all-time high in September. But the Copernicus Climate Change Service said it could not yet say that the current El Niño climate cycle had become the most intense ever recorded, as has been widely predicted, because it's adopted a new index. Finance ministers and central bankers from around the world are gathering in the Thai capital, Bangkok, for the annual meeting of the International Monetary Fund and the World Bank. It's being held under the shadow of wars in Ukraine and Iran that have contributed to higher energy costs and interest rates. The president of Microsoft says more action needs to be taken to ensure artificial intelligence technology remains a benefit to humanity. Brad Smith told the BBC that Britain was one of the best-placed countries to oversee the evaluation and regulation of frontier AI models, as it already possessed the technological capability.
11: You need capability to do this well. You need to have trained people. And the UK was at the forefront. It started to build this up. In the world of technology, in the tech sector, most people that I know would say, if you ask them, name the country that is the leader in having this technical capability, they would say, oh, it's very simple. It's the United Kingdom. They are the best.
7: Action, he said, had to be taken now and not after future generations had been affected. Mr. Smith is the latest tech leader to call for closer oversight. President Trump has insisted the industry should police itself. And that's the latest world news from the BBC.
4: Thank you very much for that bulletin. Hello, you're with Newsday from the BBC World Service, live from Nairobi with Anne Soy, and from London with me, Rob Young. Coming up over the next hour, we're going to focus on two conflicts, the one in Ukraine, particularly after that energy ceasefire was announced by the US president, but it was certainly news to Ukraine, and that other conflict in the Middle East as the Houthis from Yemen continue their attacks on Saudi Arabia.
5: Yes, Rob. On that Russia deal, seven senators, including three Democrats and four Republicans, have published a statement saying that the Trump deal runs directly counter to a law that explicitly banned Russian energy imports. We welcome your messages on that or any other story that you hear on the program. Our text number is +44 77 86 20 50 85. We begin with that energy ceasefire announced by Donald Trump. On Sunday, he posted online that Russia and Ukraine had agreed to stop attacking each other's energy facilities. President Volodymyr Zelensky said it was news to him before welcoming it later. And while the Kremlin hasn't commented, according to Mr. Zelensky, Russian attacks on Ukrainian energy sites are continuing. This report came late last night from our correspondent in Kyiv, Dan Johnson.
12: On the edge of Kharkiv this evening, a reminder, Russia has not stopped attacking Ukraine. This woman was filming after the sirens, asking where would be hit. She was lucky to survive a strike on a shop that killed three people and injured more than 20. This just hours after Donald Trump announced his partial truce. On Truth Social, he wrote, "Effective immediately, there is an energy ceasefire in the war between Russia and Ukraine. Both parties have agreed. Do not break it." Ukraine's been targeting Russian oil refineries in response to attacks on its own power grid. Ukraine said it was ready to cease if Russia did the same, but Donald Trump's announcement appeared to come as a surprise to President Zelensky.
6: Ukraine is ready to refrain from striking Russia's energy infrastructure, and we expect Russia to show the same readiness and honor the agreement reached with the President of the United States.
13: He'd better damn well stop.
12: It's been a tense weekend of fractured

0: There, reporting from Kyiv. We can speak now to Lisa Yasko, who's the Ukrainian Member of Parliament for President Zelensky's party and is also a member of the Committee on Foreign Policy and Interparliamentary Cooperation in Ukraine's Parliament. Welcome to the programme. Is the power back on?
1: Well, no. It depends on where we are, but during last week, we live with a constant energy cuts and also water, for instance. Yesterday, in my place, I didn't have electricity and I didn't have water at all.
0: And do you prepare for that, knowing, as Russia has for the past few years pounded the city's infrastructure? Do you prepare? Do you stock up with bottled water? Do you have torches, several solar-powered chargers, whatever else?
1: Oh, yes, absolutely. I have batteries, EcoFlows. I do have some things that I bought over last 2 years when we had blackouts, so that we actually use candles. And also we can have some batteries actually to heat some of the food. But regarding water, this is something new, and in many of our supermarkets, simply there is almost no water and no other goods because they are in a huge shortage right now.
0: It's getting colder as well as you head towards winter. Is the heating on?
1: No, not yet. Probably it will not start until November.
0: We heard President Trump in that report from Dan Johnson saying that President Zelensky better stop hitting Russian oil refineries and saying that maybe Ukraine should get a new president. What do you make of that attack on not just the leader of your country, he's also the leader of the party you're a member of?
1: Well, first of all, I want to say it doesn't matter that I belong to Zelensky party. First of all, we all represent Ukraine, Ukrainian people, and everything that happens in the last 5 years is absolutely unacceptable. We are very tired that someone wants us to press to some ceasefire or peace deal, so-called, with the devil that will have nothing to do with justice that we want to have. We want to put the end to the war. We don't want our generations, our children to be fighting in this war. We don't want Russia to attack us again. And if we just make a beneficial deal with Putin that the Russian war machine will get more money for strikes against Ukraine or other countries, it will never stop.
0: President Trump is clearly frustrated, though, by the high and rising price of diesel in the United States, particularly ahead of the midterm elections in just a few weeks' time, and is blaming Ukraine's attacks on Russian oil refineries for that. Do you think, given that the United States does provide Ukraine with intelligence for Russian targeting and also with weaponry, that you have a duty to listen to what the American president says?
1: We have a moral duty to do what is right for justice and for moral principles. We are not selling our hearts and soul to the devil and to evil. We definitely understand that the war is affecting so many factors around the globe, including economy, including the price the prices that are going up. But we need Russia to stop striking on us and killing our people, our energy infrastructure. And then, of course, we are ready to stop striking inside Russia. But what is left right now for us? We can rely only on ourselves. And we know, actually, when we strike inside Russia, they war machine is damaged and they will kill less people. And this is the only way how we can defend ourselves.
0: Well,
1: right now,
0: President Trump did announce an energy ceasefire. President Zelensky, your leader, said it was news to him. It's unclear whether the Kremlin knew about it either. Would Ukraine be up for that? If Russia says we won't hit your energy infrastructure, would you stop attacking Russia's oil refineries?
1: Yes, absolutely. We're ready. We, unfortunately, are skeptical that Russia will be ready. But once Putin shows the readiness, we will stop attacking the energy infrastructure in Russia as well.
0: All right, thank you very much. That's Lisa Yasko there, who's a member of Ukraine's parliament, joining us from Kyiv. now to Saudi Arabia, where there's been another strike by Yemen's Houthis on Saudi's King Khalid.

0: International Airport in the capital Riyadh. One person has been killed, 11 injured in the latest attack, the third over the past 4 days. On Saturday, a strike on the same airport killed 13 people and injured more than 300. The Houthis have claimed responsibility and warned airlines and passengers against using Saudi Arabian airports or airspace.
1: Saudi Arabia supports Yemen's internationally recognized government in Aden and continues to support military pressure on the Houthis alongside diplomatic efforts. For more, let's now speak to Dina Arakji, a political and security analyst at the global risk consultancy firm Control Risks, with a primary focus on Yemen and the Gulf Arab states. Welcome to the program. So there seems to be a significant spike in tensions with these continuing attacks. Could we see another major military intervention by Saudi Arabia against Yemen's Houthis?
2: Good morning. Already seeing Saudi Arabia intensifying its involvement in Yemen. The Saudi-led coalition is conducting almost daily strikes against the Houthis in support of the forces aligned with the internationally recognized government in Yemen. So there's already military involvement there, which is driving the Houthis to intensifying their cross-border attacks against the kingdom, with the intention to raise the economic, political, and security costs for Saudi Arabia in response to its involvement in Yemen.
1: And that situation has been escalating over recent weeks. We've seen the Houthis take over control of some of the southern regions, especially, pushing towards Bab el-Mandeb. They have been pushed back, we understand. Does this put pressure on the US to perhaps back its ally, the Saudis? Do you see that forthcoming? President Trump has previously ruled out that kind of support.
2: Look, I think the Trump administration has so far shown reluctance for engaging directly in Yemen through conducting military strikes against the Houthis in support of Saudi Arabia. And instead, Washington has continued to support Riyadh through intelligence sharing, targeting assistance, arms sales, and other form of security cooperation. And they've stopped short of direct combat involvement. Yes, the escalation in Yemen could exert more pressure on the Americans. However, the U.S. military engagement, a direct military engagement in Yemen, I think would risk opening another front in the broader confrontation in the Gulf region for the Americans. And the U.S., just a reminder for your listeners, that the U.S. has already tested direct military action against the Houthis through Operation Rough Rider in 2025, which lasted a couple of months and ended with a ceasefire. And that experience for the Trump administration showed that a confrontation with the Houthis militarily is unlikely to be short-term operation and instead would risk drawing Washington into a more prolonged conflict in Yemen. And at the same time, at the moment, there's still tensions with Iran. So it's a bit complicated.
1: Complicated. And, you know, you mentioned those tensions with Iran, you know, the situation that's affected the Strait of Hormuz. But the Houthis are also considered a proxy of Iran. So is it your understanding that they're still getting support from Iran, given the state of Tehran at the moment?
2: Sorry, you cut a little bit there, but I'm assuming you were asking about the Houthis being an Iranian proxy. Is that
1: correct? They still getting support, in your understanding, from Iran?
2: Oh,
1: and
2: okay.
1: What kind of support?
2: You can't view the Houthis as solely as an Iranian proxy, and instead they continue to have their political and military objectives. However, Iran continues to support the Houthis, whether through advisors or through political and diplomatic support, because the Houthis they do fulfill some of Iran's objective of reinforcing their regional influence.
1: Militarily, Is there a sense they are getting any support?
2: It's because it's there's no concrete evidence of military support for the Iranians. What has been shown over the past couple of years is that the Houthis have been able to develop capabilities to develop arsenal domestically. So it's not necessarily direct military support by the Iranians compared to maybe 10 years ago or so. But the Houthis now have the capabilities to develop arsenal domestically, while still benefiting from Iranian broader support.
1: Right. Thank you very much for speaking to us, Dina Araghchi, political and security analyst at the global risk consultancy firm Control Risks.
0: Well, the developments in Saudi Arabia and in Ukraine, of course, have the potential to have an impact on global energy prices. Archana Shukla joins us from the business desk in Singapore. What's been happening to energy prices then?
3: Well, they are pretty sensitive, Rob, to any disruptions. You know, we know that global oil inventories have really dropped significantly since the beginning of the war. So right now, the buffers in the market are very limited. So minor, news that comes in, it is affecting oil prices. And right now, there are competing forces that traders are trying to digest. On one side, there is the positive, and hope that Russia would start supplying diesel to the world, the entire, Donald Trump and Putin's agreement on that. Then on the competing side, we are seeing the security situation in Saudi Arabia intensify with attacks there, putting a question mark whether Middle East oil will again see some sort of, stoppage because of the security situation there. So, the markets are pretty volatile at the moment, but holding on to hope, they've fallen a bit, about 1.5%, down to $103 a barrel if benchmark Brent crude is what you're tracking,
0: which is still a lot higher than it was before the conflict in Iran began earlier on in the year. When it comes to this diesel deal agreement that Donald Trump appears to have done with Vladimir Putin, how much of a difference could it potentially make for global diesel supplies?
3: Well, not so much. Both politically and in terms of supply, there is a lot of backlash to this deal. Both the Democrats and the Republican, some of them have been opposing. They're saying that this is against U.S. laws and, the Trump administration should look at reversing it. Then we've had Europe say that, the EU foreign policy chief said that, this somewhere directly helps Kremlin's war on Ukraine. Europe doesn't buy diesel from Russia. So, it looks like they will not be buying, even if US is removing the sanctions, which we understand would be removed for about 6 months or so. Then there is similar comments coming in from Germany. So a large part of the world may not still buy diesel from Russia. As far as US is concerned, in terms of the supplies that has been committed, Rob, it's hardly half a day of supply for the United States. The initial supplies of 2.25 million barrels that, the Trump administration says will come to them immediately. Now, in terms of volumes, that's pretty less. And even in terms of its impact on prices, most experts say it will hardly have a cosmetic impact and not much, whether it's the US or globally.
0: All right. Thanks very much. Archana Shukla there at the business desk in Singapore.
1: 23 minutes past the hour. Time now for some sports news with Isaac Fennin.
4: Yeah, so Manchester City ended up beating Liverpool 3-0 in what was a highly anticipated Premier League matchup. It was pretty tight between the two sides, but Ryan Gravenberch was sent off for Liverpool for a second bookable offence, and that is where City managed to make hay. They scored three goals in the final part of the game from Erling Haaland, Jeremy Doku, and Ryan Cherki. Of course, the match being played in the backdrop of what has been a difficult few weeks for City fans, as the club was found guilty of a majority of breaches of financial regulations. Anfield made their thoughts known on the situation before the match as banners and flags were unveiled. The atmosphere was filled with accusations of cheating. In around about 20 minutes' time, we're going to hear from our senior football correspondent, John Murray. He was commentating on the match, and there is one Premier League game to look forward to on Monday night as the newly promoted Coventry City host Rob's very own Newcastle United. Excited for that?
0: What could possibly go wrong?
4: What could possibly
0: in
4: go
0: the
4: wrong?
0: Season that we're having?
4: Yes.
0: Isaac, thank you. We're going to head to Indonesia now, where 8 endangered orangutans have been released into the wild in Borneo's West Kalimantan province. They were rescued after wildfires destroyed their forest habitats. Now, we can speak to the chief executive of International Animal Rescue Indonesia, Dr. Komel Lano Sanchez. Welcome to the programme. What made you decide to take these 8 orangutans into captivity to rescue them in the first place?
5: Well, there are devastating fires that are affecting a lot of forest areas in West Kalimantan and a lot of other parts of Kalimantan right now. And we've been suffering these devastating fires for already 3 months. We have been nonstop for the last couple of months rescuing orangutans from forest that is completely burnt into ashes. And the orangutans are left without no food, without any water. And we are rescuing starving orangutans. And some of these orangutans, because at the moment where when we find them, sometimes they are in pretty bad condition. They have to be taken into our rehabilitation center for medical treatment, recovery. And once they are prepared and they are ready and they are healthy, we can take them back to the forest. But this time we had to go quite a long way, far away from where we are, looking for a place where they can be safe from any forest fires.
0: Well, I think Anne's asking a question. We just can't hear her. Let me pick up. So you took them a long way away. You needed to find a place where they could be released. Did they know it's not home?
5: Well, that is a question to ask them.
0: If only they could tell us.
5: Maybe they can tell us. I'm pretty sure that they know that that's not home, but their home is completely destroyed. So this is the kind of like the dilemma that we have. We are saving orangutans from death. Bringing them into captivity is like the last resource, of obviously, because putting a wild orangutan in a cage is more than prison. It's like a torture. We are trying to give them a second chance. They are wild orangutans, very intelligent animals. And the forest that we have chosen, we are so lucky that it's a really beautiful forest with like plenty of food availability for orangutans. We are getting into the fruit season now, like durians and, you know, some of the most favorite fruits for orangutans. They are going to have access to all of that food. And I'm pretty sure that they will have a very strong survival instinct. Obviously, they have had that survival instinct. Otherwise, they will be dead. And I'm sure that they are going to thrive. But whether they are going to feel like they are not at home, I'm pretty sure that, you know, this is a big thing for them. You know, I mean, their whole home is being destroyed by humans. That's the reality, the sad reality.
1: And it's Anne now. Just take us through the journey taking them back to the forest. I understand that it was quite an arduous one, taking them back. And we could see once they were released, one hopping into the wild and another one was a bit more cautious.
5: Yeah. So, it's a long journey. So they left the center at 1 a.m., and we had to go for like about seven hours journey. We got to a river and then we had like about 1-2 hours by boat. And then we had to go by feet for another couple of hours, taking the transport cages with the orangutans all the way to deep in the forest. And yeah, it's a long journey. So they all get some kind of like, not a sedative, but something that helps them through the process of the, you know, through the journey.
0: And you can see the videos on the BBC website of how delighted many of them were to be back in the forest. Thank you, Dr. Komel Lano Sanchez there.
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0: One person has been killed and 11 injured in yet another attack by Yemen's Houthis on Riyadh's main airport. We'll get the thoughts of a Yemeni analyst.
1: A BBC investigation looks at how a powerful accountancy firm helped Roman Abramovich to hide his wealth.
0: And it's win for Man City against Liverpool as the season is in limbo. First, a summary of the news.
10: BBC News with Emily Thomas. Power plants in Ukraine have been hit by Russia just hours after President Trump claimed an energy ceasefire had been agreed by both countries. President Volodymyr Zelensky said he would support a pause. Moscow has yet to comment. The authorities in Saudi Arabia say one person has been killed and 11 others injured in a fresh wave of Houthi strikes on the international airport in the capital Riyadh. It was the third attack in 4 days. Across the border in Yemen, fighting's reported to have intensified around the coastal city of Taiz, which has been encircled by Houthi forces. An advisor to the president of the United Arab Emirates has stressed the need to revive joint Gulf action as a consequence of the Houthi attacks. A BBC investigation has found that the world's biggest accountancy firm, Deloitte, helped in falsifying documents to hide the Russian billionaire Roman Abramovich's wealth and evade tax. He denies any wrongdoing. There's a heavy police presence in the Indian capital, Delhi, for a third day. Protesters continue to seek the resignation of the country's elections chief. The European Climate Monitor says temperatures in a key area of the Pacific Ocean reached an all-time high in September. The El Niño phenomenon is expected to reach its peak towards the end of the year. A federal judge in the United States has ordered an immediate halt to taxpayer-funded adverts promoting President Trump in the run-up to next month's midterm elections. The ruling follows a public outcry over the adverts, which have cost at least $19 million. Finance ministers and central bankers from around the world are gathering in Thailand for the annual meetings of the International Monetary Fund and World Bank. On Tuesday, the IMF will unveil its global economic forecast. World News from the BBC.
0: Thank you, Emily, for that summary of the news. Hello, you're with Newsday from the BBC World Service with Anne Soy in Nairobi and Rob Young in London. Coming up this half hour, we'll bring you a BBC investigation that's been looking at Roman Abramovich, the Russian billionaire and former Chelsea football club owner.
1: We'll also bring you the latest on the conflict in the Middle East, as US President Donald Trump has said that the US would make a decision and move very quickly on whether to strike the Houthis. As ever, we welcome your messages on any of the stories you hear on the programme. Our text number is +44 77 86 20 50 85.
0: Well, let's return to events in the Middle East now. Yemen's Houthis have claimed another attack on one of Saudi Arabia's main airports on Sunday, just a day after a strike on the same facility, which killed 13 people and injured more than 300. A Saudi military spokesman said a projectile had hit King Khalid International Airport, causing a fire in one of its passenger halls. Saudi Arabia's Civil Aviation Authority says one person was killed and 11 injured. Dammam Airport in eastern Saudi Arabia, along with local oil facilities, were also hit on Sunday, according to officials. And Saudi Arabia has, for a number of years now, been fighting against the Houthis in neighbouring Yemen. Well, for more on all of this, I've been speaking to Fatima Al-Asra, who's a Yemeni policy and security analyst and is a non-resident fellow at the Arab Gulf States Institute in Washington, D.C.
11: So they've been launching these ballistic missiles for a very long time, and a war of attrition, asymmetric warfare is what they're really good at. They want to inflict costs on the kingdom, and there's nothing that can actually stop them. And Saudi Arabia figured that a long time ago, which is why it sought some form of detente with the Houthis and with Iran. So in a way, I think one of the problems is that the world doesn't see the Houthis as a militia. Nobody sees it as a terrorist organization or a militia, but they see them as non-state actors who should give it a try. And I think that has somewhat made our reaction to them really, really slow, because the international community tried de-escalation with this group at multiple times and nothing has worked. It has fired not just at Saudi Arabia, but also at Israel. Before that, Yemeni people bore the cost of this Iranian proxy. And without any kind of real understanding of this group, its motivations, how it works, the fact that it uses violence as a way of communication and imposing costs, we're going to just keep going in circles.
0: When you say that nothing can stop them, Donald Trump has said that he is considering the possibility that America might get involved again in Yemen. Do you think they would be able to withstand strikes by both Saudi Arabia and the Americans?
11: I think strikes are just as good as the intelligence behind them. So if you have the ability to inflict damage where it hurts the Houthis, then yes, that can stop them. The Houthis understand the language of violence, and it's through that kind of coercion that they're able to expand and impose costs on others. And they haven't really seen anyone who could hold them accountable. And also, even if the U.S. president and the Saudis turn Yemen to dust, they'll still think that they are victors.
0: Well, when Saudi Arabia and the Americans are hitting sites in Yemen, presumably they think they are hitting Houthi military sites. But the Houthis seem to have a very large number of drones, of missiles as well. Where are they getting them from?
11: Most of it comes from Iran. A lot of it comes also from missile components, come from China. Targeting systems came from Russia. So there is an axis of resistance, but also this axis that empowers the Houthis from Russia and China. And Houthis have learned to stitch all these pieces together and manufacture the drones, the missiles, with IRGC expertise, and generate that capacity to do so.
0: The Iranian Revolutionary Guard. And so the Houthis then have missile factories. They're making their own weapons.
11: They are, yes. Yes, they have their underground missile factories, garages. And whenever the coalition, Saudis or the Americans, hit those, they just erect others overnight, you know, in another site. And I think the government counteroffensive right now around the Strait of Bab al-Mandab is consequential, because for the first time, the government of Yemen is saying, with Saudi backing, of course, they're saying, we're going to give it a go and try to not just take Bab al-Mandab that the Houthis easily took in September, and now the government took it back, but they're starting to think about Hodeidah, which is the port on the Red Sea that enabled the Houthis all of this power projection. If they're able to get Hodeidah, the Houthis will effectively be landlocked and ultimately really surrounded and would not be able to import anything.
0: Is it possible, though, to end this conflict through negotiation, perhaps involving the US and Iran, a wider Middle East agreement?
11: It is possible to have a pause. The problem is pauses here mean forced regeneration for the Houthis and for Iran. It's impossible to have a pause, but both Iran and the Houthis have a long-term objective that they're not letting go of. And these are concentrated in removing all sorts of American security guarantees in America from the region. If that goes, that means that they can expand and Iranians' hegemonic projection can happen. Second, because I said they're expansionist, they're not just thinking about Yemen. Houthis want to take Najran, Jizan, lands in Saudi Arabia that think that they believe are Yemeni. So ultimately, they can stop. They can have a deal with Saudi Arabia on the short term, but within 2 to 5 years, they would be able to expand into Jizan and take over the rest of the kingdom if they even can. I think Saudi Arabia realizes the threat because Saudi, under the Beijing agreement, they had a deal with them. So Saudis are saying if you know, and Saudis were not even a party to the U.S. war on Iran. And they called for the escalation between the U.S. and Iran, and they still became collateral in all of this.
0: Yemeni policy and security analyst Fatima Al-Asra.
1: Leaders in public health from around the globe are meeting in Berlin to address the many challenges and threats to the world, to the world's well-being. In focus in the talks are Ebola and other infectious diseases, antibiotic resistance, pandemic preparedness, and climate change-related health threats. But dealing with the needs of a growing population, particularly in the developing world, is a real struggle for many nations. This has become harder for many after many financial aid cuts. And the impact on women and young people can be particularly hard. Diene Keita is the executive director of the United Nations Population Fund, the Sexual and Reproductive Health Agency of the United Nations. She joins us now live from Berlin. Welcome to the program. So in terms of sexual and reproductive health, what are the main challenges that you have identified in the context of the crisis that the world is dealing with today?
2: Thank you so much for having me. The main crises are very, very simple. Whether it is a man-made disaster, conflict, war, or natural disaster, women and adolescents need reproductive health services everywhere. And this is probably the most important thing for any nation's wealth and country resilience.
1: What kind of impact are women and adolescent girls facing? You know, when you talk about a crisis, for example, like Yemen, that we have discussed a lot this morning, where we are hearing about access challenges for humanitarian organizations, what impact are these women and adolescents facing?
2: Good. The impact are absolutely tremendous. Every single day, a woman needs to get access to reproductive health services because impact war conflict does not stop women for being pregnant. So they need to access those services at every point in time. So for us, the first challenge is to get to the last mile, to get to those women, to get to those young people. And the second, of course, to have the mean to get there. So any dollar that we receive, there is something very, very real. Behind every single dollar, we need either contraception for someone who wants it or life-saving medicine in any maternity ward or under simply a tent.
1: But in the context of aid cuts, how have your programs been impacted?
2: Our program has been impacted tremendously. The head cut has two major components. First is the people directly impacted, and second is the workforce, health workforce that are on the ground that sometimes we need to not have and we need to release because you don't have the funding. So the funding cut, first, women die when the funding is cut. Totally. They die, simply. And young people cannot get access to services and they are left to themselves. That's the really, really important thing. But when the funds are cut as well, workforce, if we don't have the means to pay them, they need to go. Because for all those cases, something that we don't mention here is either safety and security. Because that's happened in any man-made disaster area and conflict.
1: Well, the UK has announced some $337 million for reproductive health. GiveWell have made the first investment to UNFPA, about $10 million grant. Burundi, Madagascar, Mozambique, Zimbabwe have also committed some donations to your organization. So in terms of how much you have been affected by the funding cuts, how big a difference do these new donations make?
2: These new donation help us save more life, help us save, do our business properly that is requested from us up to the last mile in the communities. You, as you mentioned Yemen earlier, the Minister of Health of Yemen is here, and the way we work to make sure that we reach the community is very important. We are so grateful to the United Kingdom and to all our donors that have mobilized such amount during the last UN General Assembly. You know, domestic financing for program country and our main donor like the UK that are advancing that money are just showcasing something very clear, that women's health leads to national wealth, and investing in people, that's the best thing we can do today for any country's prosperity and development.
1: It's one thing to have the money, but, you know, previously I have been a health correspondent, and a big part of public health is also people's attitudes, the community's attitudes. And I'm wondering, you have been dealing with aid cuts for a while now. Has that changed the way you do things in terms of accessing people with information? Has technology perhaps changed the way you do things?
2: Absolutely. You know, we are everywhere. We are in more than 150 countries and territory, and we work with community leaders, religious leaders, to ensure that we can get to the people. Yes, we have improved. And I'm very proud to be in Berlin because we have a center here we call Women X Collective that help us transform the health of every woman and girl with advanced solutions. And in that case, sometime when we have medical car, ambulances going in a far remote places, we teach as well local women how to take care of themselves just in case we cannot come back to that locality in the next month or weeks. So everything that is innovative as well, we use it to ensure that people can have their reproductive health services supply and system strengthened. Of course, if you had health system strengthened everywhere, we wouldn't be talking here about this. But reproductive health is important. Young people to be able to ask the question, especially in conflict area, is absolutely critical so that we can help them thrive and survive in the most difficult situation they are in.
1: Many thanks for speaking to us, Diani Keita, the Executive Director of the United Nations Population Fund.
0: You're listening to Newsday from the BBC World Service with Anne Soy in Nairobi and Rob Young in London. Reminder of our main headlines. Russia has continued to attack Ukraine's energy infrastructure despite President Trump's claims to have brokered a sector-specific ceasefire. And Saudi Arabia says one person was killed in the latest Houthi attack on the main airport in Riyadh. Yaya, listening in the Liberian capital, Monrovia, says the Saudis with awesome cutting-edge modern military arsenal, a larger country and population, should not be under strain from the ragtag Houthis, as he put it. Although, as we were hearing earlier on, they do have modern military capabilities. On the Ukraine and Russia story, Amara in Sierra Leone says, having been a mediator between Russia and Ukraine while simultaneously making a fuel agreement with Russia, that will be viewed sceptically by Ukrainian leaders. And another listener here who doesn't give their name says President Trump should not take a dim view of Ukraine's president. Russia has been relentlessly attacking Ukraine and Donald Trump has never condemned this, says our listener. Well, I'm sure he has condemned individual attacks over the years, but thank you very much indeed for all of your messages. Here with sport, and it says in front of me, with extra time, is Isaac.
4: Yes, Manchester City got a 3-0 win over Liverpool at Anfield in their first match since they were found guilty of breaching the majority of charges they were facing in relation to Premier League financial breaches. Our correspondent John Murray was commentating for the BBC at the match yesterday and joins us on the line. Morning, John.
12: Hello, Isaac.
4: When the news of City's guilty verdict broke, it felt like a bit of cosmic intervention that their first match would be against Liverpool, who some could argue were perhaps the biggest victims of City's rule breaking. Just tell us what the atmosphere was like at Anfield yesterday.
12: Yeah, it really was quite the twist, wasn't it, that it was this match that the Premier League resumed for Manchester City. And I think you're right, it is Liverpool and their supporters who have the right to feel most wronged. And that came across. I think we had an idea of what it would be like at Anfield yesterday, but it really was, you know, the to and fro between the two sets of supporters, the hostility to an extent. It wasn't quite as I expected. I didn't think it had quite the heat and intensity, and that was the case with the match as well in the first half. But I think really after it, the enormity of the whole thing hit us right between the eyes. You couldn't miss that, and that is why that I think everyone who has an interest in football and has an interest in the Premier League is asking existential questions like, what is the meaning of it all?
4: Yeah, I mean, because usually if City were to get a 3-0 win over Liverpool at Anfield, we'd be talking about how this club are firmly in contention to win the league and that their title credentials are legit. But it doesn't quite have the same ring to it, does it?
12: Well, that's just it. And I think the way that in a time of such uncertainty for them, that the team was so certain in the way that they played after Gravenberch of Liverpool was sent off, which was the big turning point in the match. You know, the way that they stepped up, the goals that they scored, that would be the talking point this morning. But, we are where we are. Mm. And I think it was because that was the first match back. That is why we feel like we do. And I think probably over the course of the weeks and months before we do actually get a final resolution to this, we'll probably get used to it to an extent. But I think it's a real concern for the Premier League because of that uncertainty that surrounds it. And you just don't know whether you can actually believe what you're seeing when you look at the league table.
4: Yeah, it's interesting. It's an interesting kind of puzzle that Enzo Maresca has to sort of solve, because there seems to be a siege mentality that he's trying to build amongst his team. And it was interesting at the beginning of the match. It seemed as though the City players went up to the Man City fans, who of course will have had to deal with so much flack over the last couple of weeks. Do you think that that's how they're going to play it over the next few weeks until we find out what the punishment will be?
12: Yeah, I don't doubt that at all. He was talking about, which is, I think, the only approach that he can take. Enzo Maresca talking about dealing with the noise was the phrase that he kept using. And they do that by winning football matches. And he says, focus on what they can control, which is all that they can do. Mm. I think, though, there is a point where this will become so relentless for them. They're going to get it at every away ground, and whether it does have a wearing effect on them, we'll find out in the fullness of time. But I do understand as well, Isaac, where why people will say, well, this needs a quick resolution. It needs a quick resolution. This has got to be sorted out quickly, which it has. However, the two processes that are carrying on now. So the deliberation over the sanctions, so the punishment for Manchester City, and also the Manchester City appeal process, which will take a matter of months. It has to be watertight. You know, legally, that has got to be watertight, and it cannot be rushed through. That is the difficulty. And while that takes place and unfolds, the uncertainty will continue.
4: This does huge damage to the Premier League, though, doesn't it, as well? Because the longer we go, the more questions about the sanctity of every result.
12: Yeah, and how people feel about it. And as we know, on the world surface, what a global brand the Premier League is. You know, every corner of the world, probably, people watch and follow and listen to the Premier League. And will it have an effect on those people who have been so loyal for such a long time to the Premier League because of the excitement that it generates and the type of football? But if you can't believe completely what you're seeing, or you don't know what it is actually going to amount to, will that have a cumulative effect, and will it damage the brand of the Premier League? And that's what the Premier League itself will really be concerned about this morning, because I think yesterday really brought that home.
4: John, really great chatting to you. That is our senior football correspondent, John Murray, joining us live on the programme.
0: Isaac, thank you.
1: The world's biggest accountancy firm helped in falsifying documents to hide Roman Abramovich's wealth and evade tax. BBC Panorama has uncovered hundreds of documents that were backdated by the Russian billionaire's advisors. Many of them were drawn up with the help of Deloitte. Roman Abramovich denies any wrongdoing, and Deloitte says it complies with applicable laws. Richard Bilton reports.
13: Things have changed for Roman Abramovich. If you want to find him and some of his wealth, you have to travel a long way from Chelsea Football Club.
14: This is the harbour at Golkuk in northwest Turkey. It's quite an industrial place, not very glamorous. But this is where Roman Abramovich moors his pride and joy, the super yacht Eclipse.
13: Worth an estimated $700 million, it's more than 500 feet long. Raised high on a dry dock, it looks less like a yacht, more like a liner. And it has another super yacht for company.
14: And right next door is another example of Mr. Abramovich's vast wealth, because this is another one of his private yachts. This is the Solaris. So in this small Turkish harbour, there's two of the biggest private yachts in the world. But their days of sailing the high seas, they're on hold.
13: Roman Abramovich has been sanctioned because of his links to Vladimir Putin. He's been forced to sell his beloved Chelsea. And now revelations from inside his financial empire. If you want to understand Mr. Abramovich, follow the money. I've crossed the Mediterranean to the island of Cyprus, home to a web of companies that managed his wealth. Together with the Bureau of Investigative Journalism, Panorama has been investigating a data leak which shows the lengths some of his advisers went to hide his billions. Andreas Cosmer from the Cyprus Investigative Reporting Network was part of the team.
15: From the leak, it's very clear that a large effort was made to keep a level of secrecy. I think Abramovich went to great length to place a large amount of these assets out of the reach of any particular government.
13: The leak shows Mr. Abramovich's advisers falsified and backdated hundreds of documents, many with the help of Deloitte. Some were falsified to conceal his vast wealth, others to evade tax. One example from 2003 involves a Cypriot company that held almost $2 billion of Mr. Abramovich's money in the bank. It should have been paying tax on the interest, but 2 years later, his advisers backdated documents to falsely show it didn't own the cash. Here's barrister Andrew Mitchell KC.
16: It's a straightforward and blatant move to protect from legitimate taxation assets which should otherwise have been subject to tax.
17: So it's tax evasion?
16: Yeah, straightforward.
17: And how serious is that?
16: Well, again, if it happened in England and it was in the millions, His Majesty's Revenue and Customs would be thinking about a prosecution.
13: The evidence suggests the falsified documents allowed Mr. Abramovich to evade millions in tax in Cyprus. Christoph Christofides is a Cypriot MP who's campaigned for financial transparency.
17: If Roman Abramovich has evaded millions of pounds of tax, what can happen to him?
18: Everyone responsible for that must pay the price. And of course, we have to see how we can get our money back and how we can, some people are guilty, they have to pay the price according to our law.
17: Do you think Cyprus should go after Roman Abramovich?
18: If there is enough evidence, of course.
13: Roman Abramovich's lawyers say he denies he evaded tax or concealed his fortune. They say he was not involved in the day-to-day operations and that the companies obtained professional legal and tax advice. They also say that Panorama has provided no evidence that he knew of, authorised or directed the falsification or backdating of any documents. Deloitte Cyprus says it's unable to comment because the documents are more than 20 years old and no longer accessible.
1: The BBC's Richard Bilton reporting there. And that's it for this edition of BBC Newsday. Thank you for your company through the morning. From Rob Young in London, Isaac Fannin in London as well, and myself, Ansoy in Nairobi, and the rest of the team, thank you for joining us. Let's do this again tomorrow, same time.

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4: 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We have a small chance for a lingering shower this morning. Otherwise, we'll see a clearing sky with a high near 71 degrees. It'll be clear tonight with a low of 57. And for your Tuesday, the sun returns and we'll again have a high of 71.
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6: Hello, and welcome to the History Hour from the BBC World Service with me, Max Pearson. 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Today, Peruvian pilots who delivered fighter jets to Argentina in the Falklands War.
7: So we had to fly over Bolivia.
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9: All our friends, they told him not to do it. 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
11: BBC News with Emily Thomas. Ukrainians have again been experiencing blackouts after power plants were hit by Russia, despite the announcement by President Trump of what he called an energy ceasefire. Relations between President Volodymyr Zelensky and President Trump have deteriorated as the US president tries to get the cost of oil and diesel down before the US midterm elections. Dan Johnson reports from Kyiv.
12: The Ukrainians were apparently taken by surprise when Donald Trump announced they and the Russians had agreed to stop hitting each other's energy facilities. And many doubted Russia's commitment to the move, especially as attacks on power stations continued in Kyiv and Kharkiv. Ukrainians were preparing for another difficult winter in the dark, with Russia targeting elements of the electricity and city heating infrastructure. In response, Ukraine has been striking Russian oil refineries with long-range drones. President Zelensky has signalled his willingness to abide by the partial ceasefire, but said he was waiting for more detail from the Americans. There are reports the White House threatened to stop sharing intelligence and weapons if Ukraine did not go along with this.
11: The Saudi authorities say Sunday's attack by the Iran-backed Houthis in Yemen on Riyadh's main international airport has killed one person and injured 11 more. Yoland Nell reports.
13: The Houthis have claimed multiple attacks over the past day, warning airlines and passengers against using Saudi airports and airspace. The Saudis say that in the east, Dammam Airport was attacked with another drone shot down, and that a ballistic missile heading for a southern city was intercepted and destroyed. At the same time, fierce fighting has continued in Yemen between the Houthis and the Saudi-led coalition, particularly around the strategically important city of Taiz. President Trump has said he's weighing joining the fight against the Houthis, a move that could complicate efforts to end the Iran war.
11: Across the border in Yemen, fighting is reported to have intensified around the city of Taiz, which has been encircled by the Houthi forces. The United Nations has raised concern for its population. Our correspondent Orla Girin is in the Yemeni port city of Aden.
14: There has been a lot of ebb and flow on the battlefield, and we've seen that ourselves in recent days when forces from the internationally recognised government took us to frontline areas. They have been claiming for a while to have retaken all or part of the strategically important Bab al-Mandab area. Now, that's this crucial narrow waterway that has become even more important in recent times for the passage of global oil supplies, because, of course, the Strait of Hormuz, oil supplies there have been disrupted by the war in Iran. So the Houthis have this very valuable card to play. The latest on the battlefield is that the government has taken part of the area, but not all of it.
11: This is the latest world news from the BBC. There's a heavy police presence in the Indian capital, Delhi, for a third day as protesters continue to seek the resignation of the country's elections chief. They allege that tens of millions of names have been removed from the electoral roll. A BBC investigation has found that the world's biggest accountancy firm helped in falsifying documents to hide the Russian billionaire Roman Abramovich's wealth and evade tax. The investigation by the Panorama programme uncovered hundreds of backdated documents. Here's Richard Bilton.
15: Panorama has been investigating a data leak which shows how Roman Abramovich's Cypriot advisers backdated hundreds of documents to conceal his vast wealth and evade tax in Cyprus. The world's biggest accountancy firm, Deloitte, apparently advised on the falsification of records and then signed off company accounts. Roman Abramovich's lawyers deny he evaded tax or concealed his fortune. They say he was not involved in day-to-day operations and that Panorama has provided no evidence he knew about the falsification or backdating of any documents. Deloitte Cyprus says it's unable to comment because the documents are more than 20 years old and no longer accessible.
11: The European Climate Monitor says temperatures in a key area of the Pacific Ocean reached an all-time high in September. But the Copernicus Climate Change Service said it could not yet say that the current El Niño climate cycle had become the most intense ever recorded because it's adopted a new index. Finance ministers and central bankers from around the world are gathering in the Thai capital Bangkok for the annual meeting of the International Monetary Fund and World Bank. It's being held under the shadow of wars in Ukraine and Iran that have contributed to higher energy costs and interest rates. On Tuesday, the IMF will unveil its global economic forecast. BBC News.
6: Hello, this is The History Hour with Max Pearson, a selection of this week's personal stories featured on Witness History here on the BBC World Service. Coming up, the assassination of Anwar Sadat, the uncomfortable notoriety as endured by Christopher Robin of Winnie the Pooh fame, and how rats were trained and eventually certified to take part in demining operations. But first, a remarkable insight into a hidden aspect of the Falklands conflict. In June 1982, 10 Peruvian pilots were tasked with a secret mission to deliver fighter jets to Argentina as it battled the UK over the islands. One of those pilots, Ruben Mimbella, has been telling Stefania Gotze about the risks they faced and how the mission remained out of the public eye for more than 25 years.
16: It's the 6th of June 1982, and 32-year-old Ruben Mimbella is starting work early. He's about to climb into an aircraft and fly it to a different base, a routine task for a pilot in Peru's Air Force. But on this particular flight, nothing will be routine. The radar will be switched off, the cannons will be loaded, and to reach their destination, he and his colleagues will have to illegally enter another country's territory.
17: My instructions were to plan the navigation to fly 10 airplanes to Jujuy in Argentina. We had to maintain complete radio silence and keep the mission secret.
16: And here's why.
18: The British task force and the Argentine forces in South Georgia have come into conflict, and the Argentine foreign minister, Mr. Costa Mendez, said in New York that Argentina was technically at war with Britain.
16: For the past 2 months, Argentina and the United Kingdom have been fighting over the Falkland Islands. The islands are a British overseas territory in the southwest Atlantic Ocean with a population mostly of British descent. However, Argentina has claimed sovereignty for more than a century, arguing that the islands are closer to its coast and that it inherited them from the Spanish Empire. Across Latin America, many saw the UK as an old colonial power still holding territory far from home. That mood is on display at this meeting of the Organization of American States, where US Secretary of State Alexander Haig and Argentina's Foreign Minister Nicanor Costa Mendez are trying to win support for their side.
19: The United States, as well as Britain, is under fierce attack in the diplomatic lion's den of the OAS special session. In vain did Mr. Haig point out that the first use of force had been Argentina's, and in vain did he plead for peace.
20: The South Atlantic has reverberated with the fury of war. It must now be calmed by the wisdom and the courage of peace.

0: Reports that his government was sending Argentina missiles or warplanes.
1: No Peruvian men, no Peruvian weapons have been sent to Argentina throughout this conflict.
2: Well, not yet.
3: En ese momento tenía tres hijos.
4: I had three children back then. We lived in Chiclayo, in the north of Peru. But every month, I was sent south to Arequipa for a few days. On that occasion, I was in the south when I received a call on a secure line. I was told I had to lead 10 pilots to Jujuy, Argentina, in single-seat fighters fitted with external fuel tanks.
2: And he has to go unnoticed to prevent the aircraft from being attacked, but also to stop Peru from becoming officially involved in the conflict.
4: I felt so lucky to have been chosen to lead this mission. It was risky. We had to keep an altitude to prevent ground observers from spotting us, and we had to escape the reach of radars.
2: Chilean radars. At the time, Chile was in a territorial dispute with Argentina over the Beagle Channel and provided assistance to the UK during the war. On top of this, Chile had long-standing tensions with Peru, left over from an earlier war. In contrast, Peru and Argentina had close ties dating back more than a century, when Argentine forces helped Peru gain independence from Spain.
4: We felt a sense of brotherhood with Argentina. We had similar planes too, Mirage 3 and 5, so we had done training exchanges. In terms of geography, you had Peru next to the Pacific Ocean, Chile in the south, and Argentina bordering Chile, but not us. So we had to fly over Bolivia. I'm sure we apologized to Bolivia at some point, but at that moment, we had to cross their territory without permission.
2: The mission began at around 5:30 in the morning.
4: The airbase commander let most of the personnel leave a day before using a sports event as an excuse. To avoid friendly fire, the aircraft had been painted with the Argentine flag and the tail numbers of Argentine planes that had been shot down. We were a formation of four aircraft. 5 or 10 minutes later, a second formation of three planes took off, and then a third formation of another three. We were flying at 33 or 35,000 feet, about 10,000 meters. At that altitude, an aircraft doesn't make much noise and leaves virtually no contrails, the cloud-like trails behind a plane.
2: But all that caution was jeopardized in a matter of seconds.
4: One of the planes had a fuel leak, which meant it could be seen. The pilot broke radio silence to report the emergency. Another formation said, "Radio silence." In other words, "Hey, we can hear you." So he stopped. But anyone could have been listening. And we were so close to Chile when this happened.
2: For a few tense minutes, they feared they could be intercepted. Nobody knew whether British aircraft were operating from Chile, and their planes were carrying Argentine markings. But nothing happened, and they reached their destination safely.
4: When we arrived, the Argentines hugged us. It was an emotional moment. They asked us to fly the aircraft farther south, to Tandil. So I contacted Lima. I was authorized to proceed that far, but not beyond. The Peruvian pilots then approached me and asked for permission to stay and join the Argentines. They were that determined. I told them I would have liked to do the same, but I had my orders. We all had to return.
2: The operation took place on the 6th of June. Just a week later, Argentine forces surrendered and the UK won the war. Ruben says the aircraft never saw combat, but their fuel tanks proved useful. The Falklands are more than 400 kilometers from Argentina. With their standard fuel load, Argentine planes could barely reach the islands, carry out an attack, and make it back. By fitting the tanks from the Peruvian aircraft, they could extend their range. Back in Peru, the pilots were held in Lima while they reported on the mission. A few days later, they were allowed to go back home, to Chiclayo. They were told to keep the mission secret, even from their families.

0: this. But Ruben still had some explaining to do.
1: I arrived in Chiclayo and my wife asked, "What have you brought us from the south?" I used to buy sweets for my family when I traveled, so everyone was expecting that. I had to tell her I had been in Argentina. "And you brought nothing?" she said. I still owe her a trip to Argentina.
2: Ruben Mimbella speaking to Stefania Gozza. The Falklands War resonated far beyond Britain and Argentina. While Peru secretly supplied aircraft and support, countries across South America were watching the conflict through their own political and historical lenses. Dr. Stella Krepp is a specialist in Latin American history at the University of Bern in Switzerland. So we've heard about Peru's decision to support Argentina with aircraft during the conflict, but let's take some of the other regional neighbours. Leave aside Chile for the moment. What were the likes of Bolivia and Brazil doing?
3: I would say that the sentiment was certainly shared in Latin America, what Peru was doing at the time. Giving clandestine support while politically upholding neutrality officially is something we see with quite a few neighboring countries, such as Brazil. And Brazil is a case in point. Although officially neutral, they internally gave support to the Argentine side. They called that benevolent neutrality, particularly the military part of the regime, the armed forces. They sent material and arms to Argentina, and Brazil also provided air bases as stopovers for Argentine and foreign planes that gave provisions to Argentina.
2: And this would have been as a result of a general attitude that what the British were doing was exercising a sort of historical colonial attitude, which would have been resented in Latin America.
3: Yeah, that's correct. I think the way this conflict is perceived in Latin America more generally is certainly as a decolonization conflict, and the UK coming in as a colonial imperial power, trying to take something back or trying to take something that is not theirs.
2: Well, let's look a little bit wider then and go to the United States, because it had good relations with the right-wing government in Argentina, which it saw as a bulwark against communism spreading in Latin America. And yet, of course, is a very close ally of the British.
3: Especially the Reagan government that comes in 1981 was very, yeah, we could say supportive of the military dictatorships in Argentina, Chile, but also in Brazil. And also historically, the US has actually supported Argentine claims to the Malvinas. But when it then came down to it, when that conflict came about, the US fairly soon into the conflict decided to impose economic and military sanctions on Argentina.
2: And how did that affect Latin America's attitude in general towards the US at a time when it would have seen a former, well, the governments, the right-wing governments in Latin America would have seen a close ally turning against them?
3: Certainly, yes. It certainly gave rise to even more anti-Americanism that is always rampant in Latin America. And I think historically, we see this also as a parting shot to a decade of US interventions in Central America and the Caribbean under the Reagan administration, sort of the beginning of Second Cold War. I think there was a lot of disappointment as well, because the Inter-American system is built on certain provisions. One of them is, according to the Rio Treaty, which is the Treaty of Western Hemispheric Defense, is that once a outside power tries to intervene in the Americas, the American states, or Latin American in the US and Canada, they support each other. In this case, this clearly failed. So the questions also arose in Inter-American relations, and what's the point of having these treaties when push comes to shove, the US will always side with the United Kingdom.
2: So in the broad sweep of history, the Argentine conflict with Britain over the Falklands Malvinas was relatively short and concluded relatively quickly. But did it have a lasting impact?
3: I think it did have a lasting impact, although the conflict was very brief. In Argentina, it really ushered in the disintegration of the military dictatorship. And in 1982, the transition to democracy happened. So for Argentina, it was hugely important, but also for the neighboring countries, because once Argentina fell, it was very clear that the other military dictatorships in Brazil and Chile were also nearing their end. Talking about the United Kingdom, there is an argument to be made that maybe a second Thatcher government would not have happened had that conflict not happened.
2: That's Dr. Stella Krapp from the University of Bern in Switzerland. Throughout the deeply troubled modern history of the Middle East, there have been moments of hope. Hope that there might be peace between Israel, the Palestinians, and the wider Arab world. But then there have been other times when an event would shatter that hope. One such came with the assassination in 1981 of the Egyptian president Anwar Sadat. He had been the first Arab leader to make peace with Israel. He and his wife Jahan knew that that decision brought with it huge risks. In 2015, Jahan Sadat spoke to Luis Hidalgo about the day her husband was assassinated.
4: I knew from the beginning, since he took the decision to go to Israel and make peace with Israel, I knew that my husband would be killed.
5: On October the 6th, 1981, Jahan Sadat watched as her husband, Anwar Sadat, was gunned down at a military parade to commemorate Egypt's last war against Israel.
4: And it was the day he loved so much, 6th of October. And that day, I told him to put on the vest, a bullet vest, which he refused. He said, if the bullet comes to my head, am I going to put something on my head? He never cared for his safety. He said, no, no, no, and he went without it.
6: Then as the parade was reaching its climax, with most people's attention distracted by an aerobatic display, two grenades exploded.
4: My bodyguard pushed me because the bullets were coming in the window, and really he saved me. And when the bullet stops and the fire stops, I rushed to the window again to see what happened. I haven't seen him. The last thing I saw him, when he stood up saluting, he thought that they are coming to salute him, and he stood up, but he knew that they are going to kill because he looked behind to tell his bodyguards to deal with them.
5: Jahan was 46 when Anwar Sadat died. She'd been 15 when they'd first met. Sadat was in the army then, a friend of the man who'd later overthrow the Egyptian monarchy, Gamal Abdel Nasser. And Sadat had already spent time in prison for opposing British influence in Egypt.
4: The first time he came out of the prison and came directly to my cousin's husband, who was a close friend, to stay with him. And that's where I met him. And it happens that he attended my 15th birthday. And he said, I don't have money, I don't have anything to bring you, but I will give you a song. And he started singing for me. And we talked, and he was dedicated to Egypt, really. That's what attracted me to him. And he never changed, you know, since the day I knew him till he passed away.
5: Anwar Sadat and Jahan were married in 1949. 21 years later, on the death of President Gamal Abdel Nasser in 1970, Anwar Sadat became Egypt's president. Not long afterwards, Sadat took Egypt to war with Israel, the third war between the Arabs and the Israelis since the State of Israel had been created. Egypt didn't win that war, but neither did it lose it. 1973 was the closest any Arab country had come to not suffering a crushing defeat. But then, 4 years later, in 1977, Anwar Sadat did something no one had thought possible. He announced that not only was he recognising the State of Israel, he was going to go personally to Jerusalem to make peace.
4: It was very difficult for people even to absorb what he is saying. I was out of the house when he said that in the parliament, that I am going to Israel to make peace. And when I came back, I went up to him. He was sitting very calm, as usual. I told him, Anwar, do you know that you will lose all the Arab leaders? He said, yes, I know. He knew that it is dangerous. He knew it was very difficult. He knew that the people was shocked everywhere, all over the Arab countries. But he believed that later on they will understand what he did and that he wants to bring up the new generation in a peaceful atmosphere.
6: All over Beirut, clouds of black smoke rose from piles of burning tires and piles of refuse set alight by the Palestinians and the Lebanese leftists in protest against the visit to Israel of President Sadat.
4: Everyone around him, all our friends, they told him not to do it. It is dangerous, it is risky, you lose your life. But he was determined to do it. Before he left to Israel, we had our lunch together and we took many, many photos as if we were taking the last pictures, you know. I can't tell you, my heart was broken. I was thinking that maybe a fanatic Palestinian will kill him or a fanatic Israeli will kill him. But I couldn't say that to my husband. I didn't want to make him feel anything wrong with us before he goes to this historic visit. And when he took the helicopter and flew, I really collapsed. You know, I was crying and my children were crying, all of us, because we felt that we are going to lose him and he will not come back.
5: But Anwar Sadat did come back. And in 1979, he signed a peace treaty with Israel.
7: Let there be no more wars or bloodshed between Arabs and Israelis. Let there be no more suffering or denial of rights.
5: Anwar Sadat and the Israeli leader Menachem Begin were jointly awarded the Nobel Peace Prize. But the fear that her husband would pay with his life never left Jahan.
4: Every time, every day, every minute, he goes out of the house for work, for meeting, for something, I always believe that he'll not come back.
5: 1 month before he was killed, she says Anwar Sadat had a premonition.
4: He was saying, while we are walking, you know, Jahan, I feel that I have done my duty. I think I am going to meet God while I'm happy. I have never seen him that happy and feeling that, as I said, he has done all what he has to do. And I was very surprised because my husband never talked about leaving or dying. I said, well, Anwar, God never told us when he is going to meet us. He said, I know, Jahan, I know. Anyhow, he said it 3 times in 1 month.
5: That last month, Sadat ordered the arrest of hundreds of his opponents. There'd been protests and plots by Islamist groups. And that October, as President Sadat watched an aerial flypast at the annual military parade in Cairo, 4 army officers jumped from a truck passing the stand, threw grenades and opened fire.
8: The assassins managed to cut down at least 10 people, some of whom were killed. President Sadat was rushed straight to a helicopter which took him to the Mahdi Military Hospital.
4: I went there and the hospital was crowded with people till I reached upstairs. I went on my way, I found the chief of doctors and I told him, why are you here? Why are you not with my husband? He looked at me and he said, I can't. I knew what happened when he said, I can't. It was such a big shock to lose not only my beloved husband, whom I loved all my life, but he was my partner. It was something very hard to face life and to face the world after that.
2: The late Jahan Sadat spoke to Luis Hidalgo in 2015. Jahan died in 2021 at the age of 87. On our website, bbc.com/witnesshistory, there's a dedicated collection of stories from the Middle East touching on some of the key moments, from the founding of the State of Israel to the Six-Day War and the Oslo Accords. Well worth a visit. There's more from the History Hour in just a moment.
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2: Coming up in part two of the History Hour, the giant mirrors that brought winter sunlight to a Norwegian town, how rats were trained to save human lives detecting landmines, and the young boy who inspired the fictional world of Winnie the Pooh.
11: Frank Kanger was a genuine toy, I mean primarily a toy, so to speak, in other words, primarily for my benefit. But Tigger, I think, I always felt, was given to me rarely to feature in the next storybook.
2: First, a news summary.
12: BBC News with Emily Thomas. Saudi Arabia says Sunday's Houthi attack on Riyadh International Airport killed one person and injured 11. It's the third deadly strike on the airport in 4 days. Saturday's attack left 13 dead. Across the border in Yemen, fighting is intensifying around Taiz, which has been encircled by the Houthis. The UN has raised concern for its population, which has swelled to an estimated 2 million by the arrival of tens of thousands displaced by the fighting. Ukrainians have again been experiencing blackouts after power plants were hit by Russia, despite President Trump's announcement of what he called an energy ceasefire. A BBC investigation has found that the world's biggest accountancy firm, Deloitte, helped in falsifying documents to hide the Russian billionaire Roman Abramovich's wealth and evade tax. He denies any wrongdoing. Pakistan has confirmed it's detaining the chief minister of Khyber Pakhtunkhwa province after sacking him and his government and declaring a local emergency. Sohail Afridi is a party colleague of the jailed former prime minister Imran Khan and had been leading a protest march for his release. There's a heavy police presence in the Indian capital for a third day. Protesters continue to seek the resignation of the national election chief. The European Climate Monitor says temperatures in a key area of the Pacific Ocean reached an all-time high in September. A federal judge in the United States has ordered an immediate halt to taxpayer-funded adverts promoting President Trump in the run-up to next month's midterm elections. The ruling follows a public outcry over the adverts. And the president of Microsoft says more action needs to be taken to ensure AI technology remains a benefit to humanity. Brad Smith told the BBC that AI was currently less regulated than milk or washing machines. BBC News.
2: Welcome back to part two of the History Hour with Max Pearson. Still to come, how midwinter sun was finally made to shine on a Norwegian town trapped in a dark valley. And how Christopher Robin struggled with the fame that came with being at the heart of the Winnie the Pooh books. But first, a breakthrough moment in attempts to solve one of the most persistent problems in conflict and post-conflict areas, the clearance of old landmines. Thousands of people are killed or injured by stepping on landmines each year, despite the fact that there is an international convention banning their stockpiling and use. In the early 2000s, the world's first team of mine-detecting rats passed accreditation tests, opening the way for them to be used in demining operations. The project was the brainchild of a Belgian researcher who's been speaking to Nikki Edwards.
13: It's 2002. We're on a plane in Tanzania at the foot of the Uluguru Mountains.
14: We are around 7:30 in the morning. The sun is hanging low and then you have this special light, this kind of magic window of the day.
13: Bart Wedgens is watching a mine detection training session on a purpose-built minefield, approximately 34 football pitches in size.
14: We divided in mapped boxes where we buried these landmine samples where we wanted the animals to indicate. And then me with a map and taking notes on the performances of the animals.
13: What Bart is taking notes on is a trial for a radical new type of mine detection device. And that device has fur, whiskers, and a very long tail.
14: We work with the giant African pouched rats.
13: Bart is the person behind this unique idea.
14: It actually didn't start with the rats. It started with a hamster, which I got for my 9th birthday. A Syrian gold hamster called Goldie. It was a wonderful animal. I am still fond of it.
13: Bart's interest in rodents grew, and he started breeding them.
14: I had all kinds of rodents, hamsters, mice, rats, gerbils.
13: But his animal ownership was put on pause when he moved to an army cadet boarding school at 14. He didn't last long there, though.
14: I did not really appreciate the army. So I bowed out after a year and became the biggest pacifist you can imagine.
13: After studying product design at school, he tried painting for a while, but he was struggling to find his place in society until he had lunch with an old professor.
14: He said, "Why are you painting? You're throwing away your talent. Why don't you apply your skills to a real-world problem? Think of a real-world problem." I had a strong affection for Africa. I had traveled there. I said, "Landmines. Landmines are a real problem." Shortly before that, I had seen Princess Diana walk in Angolan minefields, and that had rang a bell with me.
13: Bart started researching the problem and attended conferences about landmines with engineers from around the world.
14: There was like a huge momentum around novel detection technologies for landmines, because detection really is the bottleneck in mine action.
13: It was at one of these conferences that he was having a drink with Dutch designer Inna ten Hove.
14: We were in a pub around a single malt whiskey, late night in a pub in Edinburgh.
13: Whereas other delegates were focusing on costly technologies like infrared sensors and ground-penetrating radar, Bart and Inna knew that those solutions would be too expensive for a lot of countries. So they started to think outside the box.
14: We're sitting there, and he points at a crazy research paper of American researchers in New York who have proven that gerbils can discriminate the scent of explosives. So at that moment, it was completely clear to me, very suddenly, okay, I'm going to train rats.
13: His product design skills, his interest in African countries, and his love of rodents all converged in that moment, and he got to work. Out of all the possible rodents for the job, the successful candidate was the African giant pouched rat.
14: These animals are living in captivity up to 10 years easily. That's about 30 centimeters long and then a tail of 50, 60 centimeters. Really impressive rats. Yeah.
15: Like a sort of the size of a chihuahua.
14: Bigger than a chihuahua. Yeah.
13: And most importantly, if they stand on a landmine, they are too light to set it off. So at the University of Antwerp in Belgium, Bart and a team of professors began to test the theory that African giant pouched rats could accurately detect landmines. And the first step? Get some rats. They caught some wild ones in Tanzania and brought them back to Belgium to try and breed them. But it didn't go well at first.
14: What we didn't know yet was that they were territorial. So when trying to establish couples to start breeding, basically they beat each other to death.
13: They tweaked the environment. Had a few batches of wild-caught animals later.
14: I remember very well the first animal born in captivity, name was Onzo. I carried it everywhere with me in my pocket, so it became like a very hand-tamed, domesticated animal.
13: The next step was training the rats to detect the scent of landmines. A training protocol was developed based on positive behavioural reinforcement. If a rat correctly identified a landmine, a clicker sound was made, and the rat came back to the trainer for a reward.
14: We have like a food mix. They get banana, they love avocado, they get peanuts. Often I say they literally work for peanuts.
13: Within 2 years, the rats were ready. The team, now operating as non-profit organisation Apopo, moved the project from Belgium to Tanzania to test the animals in real-world situations. In order to test the rats on real landmines, first of all you need, well, real landmines. Tanzania had a stockpile that were due to be destroyed after they'd signed the Anti-Personnel Mine Ban Convention. They deactivated 1,500 of them and gave them to Bart and the team. And they used them to create that giant testing field at the foot of the Uluguru Mountains.
14: The first time the animals on the field started scratching the soil above a landmine, first time he gave an indication like, hey, there's a landmine here. We were completely full of awe and we jumped in the air.
13: Rats can distinguish between an old car exhaust pipe and a landmine. But how do they do it?
14: We don't really know what they are smelling. But maybe this is a good comparison. Imagine you smell roasted chicken. But what are the molecules coming from there? It's a whole menu of volatile organic compounds that together compose roasted chicken. And very likely with landmines, it's a similar thing.
13: In January 2003, the rats were transported to Mozambique. Different environments have different chicken smells, so they were trained and tested on a local minefield. Next was the International Mine Standards Accreditation Test. Without this official license, the rats aren't allowed to be deployed in humanitarian mine action operations. So, in July 2004, they took their accreditation exam.
14: I was hyper nervous. There was like already 7 years or so of research gone into that.
13: 11 rats passed the test and got IMAS accreditation to detect landmines in Mozambique.
14: I don't think they realized they had passed the testing, though. I think that was more of a human celebration, but we did. We had a barbecue that evening. Yeah, it was a big party.
13: In September 2006, Apopo became an independent mine action operator and started mine clearance operations in Mozambique, with the newly qualified rats working alongside human manual deminers. Less than 10 years later, Mozambique declared itself free of all known landmines.
16: This is Magawa, the mine-clearing giant African pouched rat.
13: In 2020, British animal charity, the PDSA, gave their top award to a rodent for the first time in their 103-year history.
17: Magawa is a true hero rat, and we're thrilled to celebrate his life-saving devotion by awarding him the PDSA Gold Medal.
13: The animal, with a terrible reputation, has become a life-saving hero.
14: Honestly, rats are very intelligent, very sociable, and much more clean and organized than people would think of. And they are superstars.
2: Bach Wedgens was speaking to Nicky Edwards, and his mine-clearing large African pouched rats are being used today to save lives in many countries, including Mozambique, Cambodia and Azerbaijan. Next, we've got another example of a seemingly simple and yet genius solution to a problem. In 2013, people in the small Norwegian town of Rjukan experienced winter sunshine for the first time in its history. This was thanks to the arrival of an unusual invention, giant mirrors high up on one of the nearby mountains. Here's Lars Bavanger.
18: Today, I'm taking you back to midday on the 30th of October 2013. In the small Norwegian town of Rjukan, people are excitedly gathering in the main square to experience something they have never witnessed at this time of year before. Sunshine.
19: I think people were excited the whole week because there was a lot of movement in town, there was a lot of attention, it was a lot of cameras.
18: That's local artist Martin Andersen, and the reason why pretty much the entire population in Rjukan had gathered in the square on that day was an idea he had had 11 years earlier, soon after he moved there with his wife and child. The couple soon discovered that the town was cast in shadow for nearly half the year, from late September to mid-March, because it sits in a deep valley between steep mountain walls.
19: We came in October, so it's just when the sun is disappearing from the valley. So it was kind of hard, I would say. The whole valley is in east-west direction. So in the south, it's a big wall, so the sun is always behind there.
18: One autumn day, Martin was taking his daughter for a walk and found himself chasing the last rays of the sun as it began to disappear behind the mountain to the south, not to be seen down in the valley again until spring. But the sun still hit high up on the opposite mountain to the north.
19: And then I thought, why not just put a mirror there and you reflect it down, and if you see it's a blue sky, you know that it will be sun on this spot.
18: As a conceptual artist, Martin is used to creating projects that interact with communities. His idea of setting up a giant mirror high up on the mountain to reflect the sun back down to the people of Rjukan ticked all the boxes for him.
19: It started that I went to Øystein Haugan, who was the cultural boss here, and proposed to him that, okay, what about this idea? Is it possible to find some funding? He said they had like an art scholarship locally that I could be given to start to develop the idea. From the first time I proposed the idea to the local municipality, it took 11 years before it was constructed and finished.
18: The final construction included three giant mirrors totaling 50 square meters, able to illuminate a 600 square meters area in the town square. That's far from lighting up the entire town, but a huge improvement on having no sun at all. But before we go back to that first sunny day, let's step back to try to understand why the sun, even just a little, matters so much to the people of Rjukan. Back in 1911, industrialist Sam Eyde and his Norsk Hydro company created what was at the time the world's biggest hydroelectric power station, fed by the mighty Rjukan waterfall. The energy was used to produce fertilizer. The town of Rjukan grew out of this development, eventually housing thousands of workers.
19: Everybody who came here, they came from outside. So it was sort of a problem that people didn't want to stay in the long winters because of the lack of sun, and they were not adapted to the shadow. So it was a big problem for the factory that people moved out of town.
18: He also discovered his own idea of a sun mirror was not new. Someone had already thought about it back in 1913.
19: First time is a guy called Oskar Kittelsen, who mentioned this crazy idea to just put up big mirrors to reflect it down to town, like a big ray, he explains. It was also proposed by Sam Eyde, who is the founder of the city and the founder of the factory.
18: In the end, the town's founder, Sam Eyde, constructed a cable car instead. If he couldn't get the sun to the people, he'd take the people to the sun, where it hit, high up on the mountainside. Some of the wealthier citizens, however, could already enjoy more sun than the factory workers.
19: The higher up you live in the northern wall, it tells your status in the society, because you have access to the sun almost 1 month in each end. So that was for the bosses of the factory. And the lower to the ground you were living, the lower were your status in society.
18: And now, on Wednesday the 30th of October 2013, what had been a factory owner's pipe dream in the early 1900s is about to become reality. It's opening day for the Sun Mirror. The anticipation is palpable, as we can hear in this recording from Rjukan's local radio station. Other journalists from as far away as China and Australia have come to witness the event. The town square, where the sunlight is about to hit for the first time in history, is packed. Sand has been shipped in to create an artificial beach.
19: And people were showing up with sunglasses, and that's what we tried to aim for. The feeling of a beach party in the darkest valley in Norway in October.
18: But there was one slight issue.
19: When you plan the opening of the sun, you need good weather, and it's not so easy to plan.
18: It was, in fact, very cloudy. Could the entire party, in front of national and international media, be in vain? Thankfully not, because just as a local rock star began entertaining the crowds, while NRK National Television was broadcasting live,
19: and I think everybody was shouting, give us the sun or something. And then it came down from the north wall, across the valley and to the square. So, and then it was a big cheering from everybody. And it was very nice because in this 11 years, it had been a lot of resistance actually against it, because people thought it was a stupid idea. But then when it came, then everybody was happy. I mean, how can you not be happy when you're in the sun for the first time in town in October? At this stage, it was much more than my idea. It was for the good of the town. It was our sunlight. So they didn't come for me, I think. No, they came for the sun. Sometimes I call it sort of a smile machine, because you go in there, everybody smiles. When you reach the sun, you smile, even if you don't want to.
2: Morten Andersen was speaking to Lars Bevanger and remembering the day he brought winter sunshine to the Norwegian town of Rjukan. Finally, an insight into the reality behind the inspiration for one of the world's favourite children's book series. Winnie the Pooh was published in 1926. The books would become a global phenomenon. Jill Kersley explores how the real-life Christopher Robin, on which the author A.A. Milne based his central character, was affected by the fame that would follow him.
5: A.A. Milne's stories about a bear of very little brain would go on to capture the imaginations of readers across the world. But behind the stories was a real little boy.
20: Well, when I found that they were in a book, I think I was excited and proud a little. And this gave me a certain notoriety or fame among my friends, which I quite liked when I was that age.
21: Well, later, of course...
20: It began to pall when I grew a bit older.
5: Christopher Robin Milne was the little boy whose toys inspired Winnie the Pooh. As an adult, he preferred to be simply known as Christopher, having grown to resent the fame attached to Christopher Robin, the fictional version of himself in his father's books. His relationship with his father was often described as strained later in life. Using BBC Archive from throughout the decades, we'll hear how Christopher's father, A.A. Milne, that's Alan Alexander Milne, turned a teddy bear, other stuffed toys and a child's imagination into one of the most loved pieces of children's literature.
11: My father began to write on a holiday. We went on in Wales. Myself, my nanny, my two parents were invited on a sort of ghastly holiday with other people. It was a pouring wet holiday. I think there was an attempt to climb Snowdon, which fortunately didn't get very far. And my father's one ambition was to escape from all the other guests. And so he took his paper and pencil and locked himself away in the summer house and said to everybody who asked, "I'm busy writing." And since he had to be writing something so as to be more or less truthful, sat down to write the poems of what later became When We Were Very Young.
5: Published in 1924, When We Were Very Young was the first book to feature Christopher Robin as a character. One poem, Teddy Bear, was inspired by the real Christopher's toy bear. In his early childhood, Christopher grew up between the family's two homes in England, one in London and the other in Sussex. Like many young children, Christopher lived in a world filled with toys. Some of those toys would become famous around the world. Here's the adult Christopher talking to Roy Plumley on BBC Radio's Desert Island Discs in 1976.
22: How old were you when you were given the famous Pooh Bear?
20: I was 1 year old.
22: Who gave him to you?
20: My parents.
22: He came from Harrods, I believe.
20: He came from Harrods.
5: Inspired by his child's first birthday present, bought from a famous London department store, the stories began almost by accident. In 1925, he agreed to write a children's story for the London Evening News. It's thought that his wife, Daphne, suggested he simply write down one of the bedtime stories he'd been creating for their son. The result was a story called The Wrong Sort of Bees, which became the basis for the first chapter of what would become the book Winnie the Pooh. The Ashdown Forest near the family's Sussex home inspired the 100-acre wood, while many of its best-known inhabitants were based on the stuffed toys that filled Christopher's nursery.
11: Piglet was a present from some more or less unknown woman who lived over the road from us in London. And Eeyore was a present from, I suppose, probably my parents. And there were two who were non-existent in real life, and therefore were more like real animals than toys, and they were owl and rabbit. I think Kanga was a genuine toy, I mean, primarily a toy, so to speak, in other words, primarily for my benefit. But Tigger, I think, I always felt, was given to me rarely to feature in the next storybook first and to entertain me second.
5: Unlike the thoughtful Pooh or the timid Piglet,
0: Tigger the tiger was loud, fearless, and full of energy. Bouncing from one adventure to the next, he brought a sense of chaos and excitement to the 100-acre wood. But according to A.A. Milne's niece, Marjorie Murray Rust, the character may have been inspired by a different animal. This is her speaking on a 1984 BBC programme.
1: Adam came to stay with us in Somerset, and we had a dog called Pete who bounced. And Alan loved this bouncing dog. He said, I'd never seen a dog that could bounce like that. I wonder if I can put him into the next book. And this was Tigger.
0: The stories were illustrated by Ernest H. Shepherd. His drawings helped create the image of Pooh that generations of readers would come to recognise. But that illustration was not based on Christopher's toy, but a teddy bear called Growler, as the artist explained.
21: The bear that I used for my model belonged to my son. He was a wonderful bear, quite the best fellow I have seen anywhere. And he seemed to have a character of his own. When my son grew up and married, Pooh was given to his small daughter, who, when war broke out, was taken to Canada by her mother, to grandparents there. And Pooh went too, only to die at the hands, or rather the teeth, of a neighbour's dog.
0: Luckily for Ernest Shepherd and A.A. Milne, the fictional Pooh Bear had a much longer lifespan. In 1929, A.A. Milne's voice was preserved on a rare gramophone disc. He read several of the stories for the Dominion Gramophone Company.
23: Yes, said Pooh. I see now, said Pooh. I have been foolish and deluded, said he, and I am a bear of no brain at all. You are the best bear in all the world, said Christopher Robin.
0: The Pooh books were an enormous success around the world. Winnie the Pooh was published in 1926 and followed by a second story collection, The House at Pooh Corner, in 1928. Together with the two poetry collections, they will become the only books A.A. Milne wrote featuring Christopher Robin and his toys. Here's Christopher in 1984.
24: He stopped partly because he wanted to get on to something else, but also because the thing had come to an end. He was writing about me when I was that age. If he were to continue following the child growing up, the next book would have had to be in a school book, would it not? And he had no desire to write a school book. I have no idea whether there was any pressure, but anybody urged him to say, you must write a sequel, you must write a sequel. If anybody had, he would have just thrown the letter in the waste paper basket.
0: Pooh may have left the page in 1928, but his popularity only continued to grow. This is a news report from 1970.
25: It's now 4 years since the Pooh paperbacks were published, illustrating yet again the lasting worldwide popularity of the Winnie the Pooh stories by A.A. Milne. They've been translated into innumerable languages.
0: For Christopher himself, though, fame came at a cost. After his death in 1996, aged 75, this BBC News report reflected on his complicated relationship with the character that made him famous.
26: The author's inspiration for the tales came from his son, Christopher Robin Milne, who always resented his life being turned into literature, describing what his father had done as climbing on my infant shoulders and filching my good name. A burden, then, it certainly was.
27: And how have you got round that?
24: Well, mainly by avoiding it and running away when people bring up the subject. And also, let me put in a word for something that I've done, by writing a book about it and by writing it out of my system. That helped a bit.
2: Jill Kersley with the story of the real-life characters that inspired the Pooh books. I have a curious connection with what we've just heard. During the Second World War, my father was on a troop transport plane between India and what was then Burma, and sitting next to him was a young man with the name badge C.R. Milne. And my father turned to him and said, "Are you Christopher Robin?" To which he received a sigh and a nod. Even in war, he couldn't escape the fame. That's it for this edition of the History Hour. As ever, there will be more first-hand stories from the past for you next week. Until then, this is Max Pearson from all of us here. Thanks for listening. Goodbye.
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3: You're listening to WNYC. We have a small chance for a lingering shower this morning. Otherwise, we'll see a clearing sky with a high near 71 degrees. It'll be clear tonight with a low of 57. And for your Tuesday, the sun returns and we'll again have a high of 71.
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6: Hello, welcome to the newsroom. I'm Ankur Desai. Donald Trump wants an energy ceasefire, but Russia continues to target power plants in Ukraine as strikes show no sign of stopping.
7: Russia has a strategy to make Ukrainian cities unlivable by the time that winter arrives. They have started precision bombing Ukrainian energy infrastructure.
6: Saudi Arabia says one person was killed in the latest Houthi attack on the main airport in Riyadh. We have a report from the US as data centers powering the AI expansion are becoming a political flashpoint. And the BBC has found that the leading accountancy firm Deloitte helped falsify documents that allowed the Russian oligarch and former Chelsea football club owner Roman Abramovich to evade tax. And the president of Microsoft says the UK is the global leader in AI safety.
8: If you ask them, name the country that is the leader in having this technical capability, it's very simple. It's the United Kingdom. They are the best.
6: We've got more from Brad Smith as he says regulation of the industry needs to start immediately. All after this update.
9: BBC News with Emily Thomas. Houthi fighters in Yemen have continued to fire missiles towards Saudi Arabia after three deadly attacks on Riyadh Airport in the past few days. Saudi officials say the country's air defences have intercepted and destroyed a ballistic missile aimed towards the southwestern city of Khamis Mishait. The latest attack on Sunday by the Houthis on Riyadh Airport has now been confirmed to have killed one person. Here's Yolande Nell.
10: The deadly attacks on the Saudi capital's international airport mark a sharp escalation in the Yemen war, where Riyadh has long militarily supported the internationally recognised government against the Houthis. The Houthis have claimed multiple attacks over the past day, warning airlines and passengers against using Saudi airports and airspace. The Saudis say that in the east, Dammam Airport was attacked with another drone shot down, and that a ballistic missile heading for a southern city was intercepted and destroyed.
9: Responding to the Houthi attacks on Saudi Arabia, an advisor to the President of the United Arab Emirates has stressed the need to revive joint Gulf action. Anwar Gargash said the targeting of the Saudis undermined security for the UAE and all Gulf states. Across the border in Yemen, fighting's reported to have intensified around the city of Taiz, which has been encircled by the Houthi forces. With food running out and few supplies reaching Taiz, the World Food Programme is warning of a humanitarian catastrophe. Matthew Hollingworth is the WFP's head of operations.
12: We've lost access to more than 600,000 people that we were supporting in Taiz. We simply can't get through those front lines right now with supplies. But really worryingly, not only humanitarian supplies have stopped going in, so have commercial supplies. So food's running out. We know that wheat flour stocks are running out. Prices are getting higher and higher each day. And people who have fled conflict now multiple times are stuck in Taiz with very little assistance and certainly nothing almost available on the markets for them to buy to keep their families healthy and alive.
9: Ukrainians have again been experiencing blackouts after power plants were hit by Russia, despite the announcement by President Trump of what he called an energy ceasefire. Dan Johnson is in Kyiv.
15: There were further attacks on the energy network across Ukraine and on other targets too. So the early signs for this ceasefire, not good. Ukrainians were doubtful. They seem to have been taken by surprise by Donald Trump's announcement. In the best scenario, Donald Trump has announced something here, perhaps prematurely, but may be able to will it into existence, the sort of way he's done diplomacy in the past. If it doesn't work, it'll be embarrassing for Donald Trump, and presumably he'll need to find someone to blame, and the Ukrainians fear that it'll be them who get that blame.
9: This is the latest world news from the BBC. A BBC investigation has found that the world's biggest accountancy firm helped in falsifying documents to hide the Russian billionaire Roman Abramovich's wealth and evade tax. The investigation uncovered hundreds of documents that were backdated by Mr. Abramovich's advisers. Many had been drawn up with the help of Deloitte, which appeared to advise on the falsification of records and then signed off on company accounts. Roman Abramovich denies any wrongdoing. Deloitte says it complies with applicable laws. The president of Microsoft says more action needs to be taken to ensure artificial intelligence technology remains a benefit to humanity. Brad Smith told the BBC that AI was currently less regulated than milk or washing machines.
8: Right now, your washing machine is subject to more safety rules than AI. Every carton of milk that you see in the grocery store is subject to safety rules and inspection. Or think about the airplanes we get on. We know how to do this for other products. We should build on that knowledge and start to think about how to apply it.
9: Action, he said, had to be taken now and not after future generations had been affected. There's a heavy police presence in the Indian capital, Delhi, for a third day as protesters continue to seek the resignation of the country's elections chief. They allege that tens of millions of names have been removed from the electoral roll to benefit Prime Minister Narendra Modi's ruling BJP. Thousands of protesters were arrested and released over the weekend. They vowed to continue their demonstrations until their demands are met. The European Climate Monitor says temperatures in a key area of the Pacific Ocean reached an all-time high in September. But the Copernicus Climate Change Service said it could not yet say that the current El Niño climate cycle has become the most intense ever recorded because it's adopted a new index. And that's the world news from the BBC.
6: Hello, you're listening to the newsroom from the BBC World Service with me, Ankur Desai. Welcome to the programme. It's been another night of intense attacks in Ukraine. Blackouts have been reported across the country as power plants were attacked, despite claims from President Trump that what he called an energy ceasefire had been agreed. Moscow has not commented. Ukraine's President Volodymyr Zelensky reacted with surprise to Mr. Trump's announcement, but said he would support the ceasefire if Russia did. Lesia Vasilenko, a Ukrainian politician, says the strikes show no signs of stopping.
7: The truth is that Russia has a strategy to make Ukrainian cities unlivable by the time winter comes. So not even through winter, but even by the time that winter arrives. So as of 30th September, they have started precision bombing Ukrainian energy infrastructure.
6: For the latest, I caught up with our correspondent in Kyiv, Dan Johnson, who gave us this update.
15: Well, within a couple of hours of this energy ceasefire being announced by Donald Trump, there were further Russian attacks on power stations in Kyiv and in Kharkiv, which left more Ukrainians in the dark without electricity for times overnight. They've been suffering that for the past week or more. Some of these are planned outages to preserve electricity, but there have also been interruptions to the heating, the lighting, and the water supplies, because many of the tower blocks need electricity to pump water up to people's apartments. So Ukrainians were braced for a really tough winter if Russia continued hitting the energy infrastructure. So they wanted this sort of energy ceasefire. The Ukrainians signalled they were willing to stop attacking Russian oil refineries if Russia stopped those sorts of attacks on Ukraine's infrastructure. But I think they'll be doubtful that it will be respected, not just because of what they've witnessed so far, but because of what happened a month ago when Donald Trump announced something similar, only for the Russians to continue. And there's been no comment from the Russians, no official confirmation that they have signed up to this energy ceasefire and will respect it.
6: Yeah, and Dan, and as much as Donald Trump will say to Ukrainian President Zelensky to stop hitting Russian refineries, if Ukraine are being attacked in a similar way, then it's going to be unlikely that they're going to back down anytime soon.
15: No, the Ukrainians are well aware that even if this energy ceasefire does have an impact and is respected, it doesn't mean Russia's going to stop attacking Ukraine. Presumably it will just redirect its missiles, its drones onto other targets, and we could see those sorts of attacks intensifying. So no one expects this to bring an end to the war. There's huge skepticism that it will even make any impact in terms of improving the power situation. And to underline the continuing Russian assault on this country, the air raid sirens have just sounded once again across Kyiv this morning. So those attacks will continue. We've seen other cities hit overnight. There have been further casualties and more deaths. So there's no doubt that the war will continue, even if Russia does agree to redirect some of its targeting.
6: Dan, targeting Ukrainian infrastructure has long been a strategy by Russia. And just something you alluded to a little earlier as well, as we head into a long winter, this impact will be tremendous on Ukrainians living and having to go through yet another winter of such a difficult discomfort.
15: Ukrainians may dare to hope that this deal does take effect, that it does make a real difference, but there is huge suspicion that either the Russians haven't signed up to this, that it was announced by Donald Trump before he'd actually got the agreement of both sides. It certainly seemed to come as a surprise to the Ukrainian leadership, or that Russia simply will not respect it anyway and that the attacks will continue. The Russians haven't signed up to this, that it was announced by Donald Trump before he'd actually got the agreement of both sides. It certainly seemed to come as a surprise to the Ukrainian leadership, or that Russia simply will not respect it anyway and that the attacks will continue, or that they'll find

0: At least, Yemen's Houthi rebels have renewed their warnings against using Saudi airports after two deadly strikes on Riyadh's main international airport over the weekend. One person was killed and 11 were wounded in the attack on King Khalid International Airport on Sunday. That came a day after 13 people were killed and more than 300 injured in a missile strike, the deadliest attack on Saudi soil in more than a decade. Houthi military spokesperson Yahya Sari said the Iran-backed group claimed responsibility. The group are targeting Saudi Arabia over its support for government forces in Yemen's civil war.
1: With the help of Almighty God, the army...
0: Military spokesperson Yahya Sari said the Iran-backed group claimed responsibility. The group are targeting Saudi Arabia over its support for government forces in Yemen's civil war.
1: With the help of Almighty God, the armed forces carried out four qualitative operations over the past 24 hours using a number of ballistic and winged missiles, as well as drones. The first operation targeted King Khalid Airport in Riyadh. The second operation targeted an Aramco gas plant.
0: Our Middle East correspondent Yulan Nell is monitoring events from Jerusalem.
2: At Riyadh International Airport, there's still a lot of disruption. Hundreds of flights have been cancelled going in and out. There's supposed to be a big energy conference taking place in Riyadh at the moment. Many top executives have been unable to fly in for that. But the Saudi energy minister was talking about these latest developments, including, of course, the attacks on King Khalid International Airport over the past few days. And he said that the events of recent weeks are serious and our response must be serious. All that's happened is causing a lot of alarm around the Gulf region, with other Arab states saying that, you know, really this affects their security, what's happening with Saudi Arabia as well. And as well as those attacks on the airport in Riyadh, there have been in the past 24 hours Houthi attacks as well on Dammam Airport, which is in the east of the country. Another drone also intercepted in the east of the country. That's where a lot of Saudi Arabia's energy infrastructure is. And then another missile attack on a military area in the south of the country, a city in that direction. And this all happening as fierce fighting continues in Yemen itself, where you have the Saudi backing the internationally recognized government forces there in fighting against the Houthis.
0: And Yulan, just why are Saudi Arabia struggling to withstand some of these Houthi attacks? What about any support then for the Saudis from the United States, for example? How likely is that to play out?
2: When it comes to Saudi Arabia, of course, it does have a very powerful military, and a lot of questions are being asked about how it hasn't been able to better defend itself. And Riyadh Airport, which has been really singled out as a target by the Houthis. Certainly, the Saudis do have advanced air defense systems. They have the US Patriot and Thud systems, but there has been this real shortage of interceptor missiles. That has really proven to be a real issue. Now, we have had requests from the Saudis to the UK, to France, to Egypt and Pakistan to help with air defences. And there have been repeated requests from the Saudis to President Trump to get involved here in the fighting against the Houthis. President Trump has been holding off, not wanting to complicate his efforts to end the war with Iran, which is, of course, a key backer of the Houthis, and just to kind of complicate things in the region that much more. He knows that the Houthis still have this ability to launch more attacks on shipping going through the Red Sea. This could have a knock-on effect on global energy prices. But although President Trump did sound very concerned about what happened in Saudi on Saturday, saying that he was looking at his options, we've not heard more from the White House in the day that's passed since.
0: Yulan Nell reporting. We're getting more details of what happened when a boat overcrowded with migrants sank off the coast of Djibouti. 139 people, including 15 children, were killed. Dozens are still missing. The tragedy was believed to have happened on Thursday night, with only 82 survivors, according to the International Organization for Migration. The boat had been travelling from Djibouti to Yemen when it capsized near the port town of Obok. Alexandra Kosak, the head of IOM in Djibouti, told my colleague Anne Soy what happened.
3: We went quickly after we had noticed about the incidents, together with the authorities, in order to try first to see who we could rescue. Unfortunately, we were I mean, what we

0: saw was absolutely devastating. A lot of bodies on the beach. We were able to find, as you said, a group of 82 survivors, but not all at once, mostly in groups. We found two more people, actually, the day before yesterday. We were lost in the desert. They were all in state of shock, as you can imagine.
1: And what do they say about what happened before this shipwreck?
0: It's a cure very close to the shore, which is just, we could see the boat. I mean, there is different type of boat that are being used to make this journey. The one that we saw was way too small for the number of people. And that's why actually it could not go much far in the sea and it sunk immediately. But unfortunately, most of the passengers didn't know how to swim, which resulted in so many tragic deaths.
1: What have they been telling you about where they were coming from, what their hopes were, where they were hoping to go to?
0: They were planning to go to Yemen to most of the time reach the Gulf countries. So for most of them, it's for economic opportunity that they are undertaking this very dangerous journey.
1: And did you get the sense that they understand the perils of this journey? You know, how, this is not the first incident of this kind. And also where they're going, it's a country at war.
0: It's a very good question. I mean, some of them have heard that there is conflict in Yemen, but what's very striking for me is this sense of determination for them to just undertake the journey, regardless of the danger that they are ready to face in order to reach this economic dream that they have in the Gulf countries.
1: And what is your organization and other organizations involved in this doing about these perilous journeys?
0: So we in Djibouti, because we talk about the danger of in the sea, but you also have dangers on the road. So we constantly have some mobile patrols who are in the desert to try to find the one get stranded. It's a very long journey, even before you reach the coast of Djibouti, in order to go further. We are trying to do some information sharing to explain the dangers of the journey, but a lot of the assistance is purely humanitarian. Unfortunately, what we've done for the past few days together with authorities is way beyond what humanitarian assistance is about. I mean, it was about, burying dead bodies, which is not something we are preparing this type of. I mean, we know these things happen, unfortunately, but it's extremely shocking as a humanitarian worker to do this type of activities.
2: Alexander Kosak from the International Organization for Migration. 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Still to come.
3: We've only heard one generator at a time, and we can't be outside. I would like to leave today, but financially, I don't think I can lose that much money.
2: Large data centers in the U.S. powering AI expansion are proving to be a political flashpoint ahead of November's midterm elections. First, a reminder of our top story. Houthi strikes are continuing on Saudi Arabia, where officials have confirmed that the latest attack on Riyadh's international airport killed one person and injured several more. The world's biggest accountancy firm helped in falsifying documents to hide Roman Abramovich's wealth and evade tax. BBC Panorama has uncovered hundreds of documents that were backdated by the Russian billionaire's advisors. Many of them were drawn up with the help of Deloitte. Roman Abramovich, the former owner of Chelsea Football Club, denies any wrongdoing, and Deloitte says it complies with applicable laws. With more, Richard Bilton reports.
4: Things have changed for Roman Abramovich. He's been sanctioned because of his links to Vladimir Putin. He's been forced to sell his beloved Chelsea. And now revelations from inside his financial empire. Together with the Bureau of Investigative Journalism, Panorama has been investigating a data leak which shows the lengths some of his advisors went to hide his billions. The leak shows Mr. Abramovich's advisers falsified and backdated hundreds of documents, many with the help of Deloitte. Professor of Accounting Lord Prem Sikka reviewed the documents.
5: It is trying to cover up something, and what we appear to have here is a fiddle factory. In a fiddle factory, you fiddle the transactions, you backdate them, and that is what appears to have been happening here regularly.
4: Some documents were falsified to conceal his vast wealth, others to evade tax. One example from 2003 involves a Cypriot company that held almost $2 billion of Mr. Abramovich's money in the bank. It should have been paying tax on the interest, but 2 years later, his advisers backdated documents to falsely show it didn't own the cash. Here's barrister Andrew Mitchell, KC.
6: It's a straightforward and blatant move to protect from legitimate taxation assets which should otherwise have been subject to tax.
7: So it's tax evasion?
6: Yeah, straightforward.
7: And how serious is that?
6: Well, again, if it happened in England and it was in the millions, His Majesty's Revenue and Customs would be thinking about a prosecution.
4: Roman Abramovich's lawyers say he denies he evaded tax or concealed his fortune. They say he was not involved in the day-to-day operations and that Panorama has provided no evidence that he knew of, authorised or directed the falsification or backdating of any documents. Deloitte Cyprus says it's unable to comment because the documents are more than 20 years old and no longer accessible.
2: Richard Bilton reporting. Let's look now at another issue playing into America's midterm elections, the data centers powering AI expansion. President Trump is championing them and supporters point to investment in America's technological future. But people who live near them say that they're bothered by incessant noise and heat. Arizona is one of the country's data center hubs, and its attorney general has called for a pause on new approvals amid residents' concerns about water and electricity demand. Our North America correspondent Shama Khalil has been to meet residents living near the giant facilities.
8: Get off it! Put people over profit!
9: At a center, shut it down!
10: The backlash against the data center boom is spreading across America. Here in Arizona, protesters outside Mesa City Council are fighting plans for yet another development.
11: The point of technology is to make things more efficient, not to coat the earth in rapidly depreciating chips that heat neighborhoods, produce noise, and make the area less livable.
12: It's near elementary schools, it's near community centers, I mean, outside of just being near my home, and it's going to have a lot of bad effects for the area.
13: We can't have another data center. We don't have enough water as it is.
10: You can hear the hum as soon as you enter this suburban neighborhood. Just across the street from people's homes, machinery keeps these vast, windowless buildings running. Inside are rows of computer servers processing information around the clock. This is the infrastructure behind America's AI progress. Any slowdown, President Trump warns, means losing to China. But this AI revolution can make for a very noisy neighbor. Maureen and Richard Bechtol moved here to be closer to family. Now this noise carries into their backyard.
14: We love our house. But if we had known that was going in, we never would have bought here. But it's enough to make the difference between a pleasant lifestyle and wondering how much noise is going to be coming up and what's next.
3: We've only heard one generator at a time, and we can't be outside.
15: Do you foresee yourself continuing to live here, or would you want to leave?
3: Well, I would like to leave today, but financially, I don't think I can lose that much money.
15: You think you'll lose on the value of the house?
3: Oh, I would lose big time.
14: Oh, I'm sure of it. Yeah. I'm sure of it.
16: This is essentially a data logger.
10: Professor David Saylor, the director of the School of Geographical Sciences and Urban Planning at Arizona State University, has been studying how heat released by data centers is making communities in the already scorching state even hotter.
17: Driving around this neighborhood, what worries you about its proximity to that data center?
16: This neighborhood is in the downwind wash of that data center. And so the residents here are all going to feel a couple of degree Fahrenheit warming on a typical day. And that will translate to higher energy costs for them running air conditioners, as well as a slight increase in the risk related to adverse health outcomes.
10: Tech companies say newer designs can reduce water and energy use, and some residents see data centers as essential to the technology they already rely on.
18: I don't think it's a problem, and I'm kind of excited. I just recently bought a Tesla with full self-driving, and I know that uses a lot of data, and it's awesome.
10: In Casa Grande, we walk around Nancy Kaywood's family farm. Generations of her family have grown cotton, barley, and lettuce here. Now we're standing on dry brown earth where crops once grew. She says around 85% of the farm lies unplanted because of the prolonged drought.
19: We need that water, and if it's not there, how do we farm?
10: And even though times are tough, she's refused offers from data center developers to buy the land.
17: What do you say to President Trump? Because he's a big advocate of data centers.
19: Can't eat data centers. Can't eat them. They're not going to provide food for you.
10: As voters head to the polls in November, many issues will weigh heavily on their minds. Among them, the expansion of AI, changing their lives, and the landscape around them.
2: Shama Khalil reporting. Now, it's being increasingly woven into everyday life, but what can we do to make AI safe? It's a question that leaders around the world are grappling with after a series of hacking incidents with AI agents going rogue, illegally accessing government systems and global institutions. President Trump has insisted that the sector regulate itself so that US firms don't lose out to Chinese rivals. But the president of Microsoft disagrees. Brad Smith's been speaking to the BBC's Will Bain.
20: Every carton of milk that you see in the grocery store is subject to safety rules and inspection. We know how to do this for other products. We should build on that knowledge and start to think about how to apply it to AI.
21: The big question I have is who is doing that?
20: Interestingly, it's really, at its best, a bit of a combination. You often get your best work done, especially on something like a safety break, for example, when the industry itself starts to develop common standards. That means identify the best practices, build out the standards, and then the regulators then take that standard and they make it a legal obligation. I think one of the things, especially in the realm of evaluation, safety inspection, that one has to remember is somebody always has to go first. Somebody has to be at the forefront.
21: And it's got to be international, right? And in an early stage technology like this, where people are racing, right, that people are still trying to establish who is where in this, that presumably is much more difficult than, say, with something, I don't know, where we're coming to a consensus after the event.
20: One of the most interesting things is I actually think the country and the government that is in the best position to advance AI safety standards and even rules is here. It's the United Kingdom. It's the AI Security Institute. It started with the name AI Safety Institute. You need capability to do this well. You need to have trained people. And the UK was at the forefront. It started to build this up. The US started and then it slowed down. And so the UK has kept pace much more with the technology. In the world of technology, in the tech sector, most people that I know would say, if you ask them, name the country that is the leader in having this technical capability, they would say, oh, it's very simple. It's the United Kingdom. They are the best. Now that the UK is the best, I think the question is how to build on that.
2: That's the president of Microsoft, Brad Smith, speaking to the BBC's Will Bain. Thanks ever so much for listening to the newsroom from the BBC World Service. With me, Ankur Desai, and from the team, we'll see you on the next edition.
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0: You're listening to the BBC World Service with me, Rob Young. Coming up, why are people around the world having fewer children? A couple in the United States tell us about the financial pressures that have led them to decide not to have kids. A demographer in Finland says smartphones are partly to blame. And we'll hear from Hungary, a country that spent a fortune trying to persuade people to have bigger families. That's Business Daily, after the latest world news.
1: BBC News with Charles Carroll. Houthi fighters in Yemen have continued to fire missiles towards Saudi Arabia after three deadly attacks on Riyadh airport in the past few days. Saudi officials say air defences have intercepted and destroyed a ballistic missile aimed towards the southwestern city of Khamis Mashhad. Across the border in Yemen, fighting is intensifying around Taiz, which has been encircled by the Houthis. The UN has raised concern for its population, which has swelled to an estimated 2 million by the arrival of tens of thousands displaced by the fighting. President Zelensky says he's waiting for the details of the conversations between the Russians and the Americans in order to see if an energy ceasefire can work. Addressing a NATO meeting in the past few minutes, he said what was needed was American pressure on Russia, not sanctions relief. He said Ukraine was ready to sign guarantees for a ceasefire. A BBC investigation has found that the world's biggest accountancy firm, Deloitte, helped in falsifying documents to hide the Russian billionaire Roman Abramovich's wealth and evade tax. He denies any wrongdoing. Pakistan has confirmed it's detaining the chief minister of Khyber Pakhtunkhwa province after sacking him and his government and declaring a local emergency. Soheil Afridi is a party colleague of the jailed former Prime Minister Imran Khan and had been leading a protest march for his release. The leader of India's opposition Congress party, Rahul Gandhi, has called on everyone who believes in democracy to join today's planned march to the Supreme Court and demand the resignation of the Electoral Commission chief over alleged electoral roll fraud. And a fire has destroyed Paris's oldest covered market in the central Paris district. Officials say a blaze took hold of the Marché Couvert des Enfants Rouges in the early hours and that nothing remains. BBC News.
0: Hello and welcome to Business Daily from the BBC World Service. I'm Rob Young. Today, the global baby bust, why birth rates are falling almost everywhere. It's partly down to financial pressures.
5: I know that we're making the right choice for ourselves. We can't give, at this point, children the life that we both feel like they deserve.
0: Well, governments have tried to reverse the trend. The results are mixed.
6: You ask me about a crisis. Whatever word we use, this is happening. Humanity is already below replacement level and there are fewer babies born every year.
0: Fewer babies on Business Daily from the BBC.

0: This band is rehearsing in a basement in a town in Wyoming in the United States. The group is called Frin. The singer is Reese. On drums, her partner Sean. They both work full-time and perform two nights a week. What they don't have, and have decided for now they won't have, is children. The couple met as students on a film course at university.
1: I sat down next to him in the theater before an audition for a show, and I said, okay, so are we going to be best friends now? And he said, sure. And then the rest was history.
0: Sean, you, when you were younger, imagined that you might have a very big family. Is that right?
2: Yeah. So I grew up in a family of six kids. So always had it on my mind that I would kind of continue that. Like, both my parents came from big families as well. But currently, with the circumstances as they are, whenever we talk about the possibility of kids, it's like, well, it can't be right now and probably not in the near future either. We've really started to enjoy our lives as just without children. You know, we have three or four dogs in our home that we love pretty much as children. Yeah, it's kind of something that has eluded us just from like financial reasons, also just like the culture of our time.
0: Reese, just talk me through some of the financial difficulties you think there might be if children were to come along.
1: Both of us have older sisters who have multiple children, and we've seen firsthand
2: the culture of our time.
0: Reese, just talk me through some of the financial difficulties you think there might be if children were to come along.
1: Both of us have older sisters who have multiple children, and we've seen firsthand just how expensive it can be, especially if you are both working parents. Trying to afford childcare is really difficult, and there's not a lot of support around us. We're both living a little bit paycheck to paycheck. It is very difficult to be able to pay for things like housing, along with groceries, with the rising grocery costs, trying to just fuel your vehicle to travel to and from work.
0: What was it like when you came to this decision, Reese, that you wouldn't actively try to have a family?
1: The emotions involved, there's two that you kind of go between. One is almost a feeling of relief, because this pressure, especially as a woman, it feels like you've been released of a pressure to take on a role that can be very taxing and can historically has prevented a lot of women from being able to pursue careers. There is this huge sense of grief and perhaps guilt that goes along with that. And I was aware from the time I was around 16 years old that it would be incredibly difficult for me to be able to reproduce and become pregnant because I have polycystic ovarian syndrome. So I've always kind of known that perhaps children were out of reach, but to really solidify it has been a little bit painful. And I love and cherish every child that's in my life. And sometimes you go over to a family member's house and you're holding their brand new beautiful baby and you think to yourself, man, am I missing out? Should I rethink this? And then you look at all of the other factors involved that goes into it. I know that we're making the right choice for ourselves. We can't give, at this point, children the life that we both feel like they deserve. That to me is a good reason not to pursue parenthood, not because you feel like you should do it or it's something that's expected of you, especially as a woman, but because you want to do it and also because you can give them the best life possible. And so for us, that's just not in the cards for us right now.
0: Reese and Sean in Wyoming. We'll hear more from them later. You're listening to Business Daily from the BBC World Service. I'm Rob Young, and today I'm looking at the fall of the number of babies being born. Reese and Sean's reasons for not having kids are not purely an American story. For the global population to replace itself, women need to have about 2.1 children each. It's about 2.2 now, so right on the line, and some demographers think we've already crossed below it. Since about 2015, the decades-long decline has quickened. Birth rates were falling because couples had fewer children. Some say they're now declining because there are fewer couples. So is this a crisis? Anna Rotkia is director of the Population Research Institute in Finland in Northern Europe.
3: We are at unprecedented, unpredicted, rapid change levels. And for sure, we already see crises. I personally live in one of the most aged countries with a very low fertility, and I have a hard time seeing the upsides, but I'm sure there are some.
0: What do you think are the main reasons?
3: Well, there are the concerns we have had, you know, for the last century, which are easy to understand. A stable income, finishing your education, having somewhere to live. These are always there. But the new thing is technological change and the changed environment where we spend our free time, get our values, meet and interact with peers, i.e. the phones and social media. We now know that this latest dip, which, as you say, is really quite global, is associated with the spread of mobile phones and social media.
0: What is your sense of whether some of these social and technological factors are playing a bigger part in people's decision not to have children compared to the economic factors, such as incredibly expensive housing, the precariousness of some modern forms of work, for example?
3: Firstly, we have quite high ages at having the first child. And this means that any, for instance, unemployment or crisis, which is likely to, you know, signal to young adults, oh, wait, now it's uncertain, you should wait a bit. Well, they don't have many years to wait. In many countries, young adults spend at least 2 hours, often 4 or 5, on social media of their free time. This means that the signals and the values and the people they interact with are online. And I really think we have underestimated how this changes our social fabric.
0: And so is it the case that teenagers, people in their early 20s, don't want to have children?
3: Of surveys, that it's the right partner has become a way more important challenge. And we know that the partnerships of young adults have grown more fragile. There is also a value change. In Finland, people who say they don't want children at all has grown from around 4% to around 12%. But it's still a minority. So both in Europe and globally, most people want to have a stable partnership, marriage, and most people want to have a child. And the kind of big trend now is growth in childlessness, most of it unwanted. And that's the key driver of fertility decline currently.
4: We're having a baby!
5: Wow! Is this a baby box?
6: Yes, darling! This is the famous Finnish baby box.
0: As this government video explains, for 80 years, expectant mothers in Finland have been given a box by the state. A starter kit of clothes, sheets and toys. There's also a generous welfare system with free education and cheap healthcare. But the fertility rate is 1.3, close to the nation's record low. Anna Rotkia again.
3: Finland and the Nordics have developed very generous family policies, and they do work. The new challenge that we face during the last decades is family formation, the first steps, finding the right partner, settling down, feeling ready for parenthood. And these are not easily helped by these traditional family policies.
0: How are we grappling with that? What do you think it potentially means for us?
3: This future is partly already here. For some, it will mean family lineages die out, villages die out, regions depopulate, small languages for sure will die out much faster than they would otherwise. You ask me about a crisis. Whatever word we use, this is happening. Humanity is already below replacement level and there are fewer babies born every year.
0: What do you think is needed? What does the government need to do?
3: First, I don't think it's about persuasion. I think people, you know, have free choice. What governments can do is signal that if you want and can have a child, we are here to help you and protect you. And it's very often said nowadays that, oh, economic incentives don't work. Well, they have often been really small. If we really created a society where nobody would get economically worse off because they became a parent or had another child, then we can talk. Do they work or don't they?
0: Anna Rotkia in Finland. Governments have been trying to boost the number of children women are having. Since the 1980s, rich countries have dramatically increased what they spend on things like child benefits, childcare, and parental leave. So what happens when a government really goes for it? Hungary in Central Europe is the perfect case study.
7: We are living in such times when there are fewer and fewer children born in Europe. For the West, the answer is immigration. But we do not need numbers. We need Hungarian children.
0: The former Hungarian Prime Minister Viktor Orbán a few years ago announcing tens of thousands of dollars in state subsidies for families having more children, tax breaks for mothers, subsidised mortgages. Hungary did then see an increase from 1.2 children per woman to 1.6 in 2021, but by 2025 the rate fell back to 1.3. A noisy election in April saw Viktor Orbán removed after 16 years in power. Family policy was again part of his pitch. Elements of the subsidies are now being reviewed or reformed. Susanna Mackay is a demographer and a sociologist who's now the Deputy State Secretary for Family Policy in the new Hungarian government.
8: We have now had low fertility in Hungary for more than 40 years. So since 1980... or 81, the number of deaths is higher in Hungary than the number of births.
0: The previous government had a target to increase the fertility rate, 1.3 in the most recent data, to 2.1 average children. What is the new government's target?
8: There was a target to increase the total fertility rate to 2.1, but this is a very natalistic target. And there was many criticism from experts that the system lacked long-term stability and scientifically grounded impact assessment. So it didn't integrate, for example, the poorest families and incentivized rather the middle class, married, tax-paying families through financial and credit instruments. For example, the housing policy in Hungary is really targeted towards ownership, but this is also a trap, finally. If you take an important loan and you can't pay it back, then you are in a trap which easily leads to poverty. So we would like to base the family policy rather on some classical instruments and not on loans.
0: So that there isn't a target then, the 2.1 target is gone. How will you know then if your policies work?
8: Really, fertility is one aspect of demography and of society. It's also important to take into account the well-being of children who have already been born and the families who have to raise the children. So how many children do people want? I think that if you see that people would like to have more children than they have, then you can build a family policy to close this gap. You may be successful, but this success is also closely linked to economic circumstances and global macroeconomic trends.
0: That's fascinating. So you're saying that the increase in fertility from 2011 to 2021 may not at all be down to the cash handouts that the Orbán government gave to households?
8: I don't think that it didn't have any effect. The problem is indeed that we don't have any assessment of this family policy. So there was really much money spent. What we know is that fertility increase is very, very often linked to advantageous economic situation. And there was an increase in employment rates in Hungary, in average income. So there was really an important economic boom in the second half of the 2010s. Then came a decrease. So after the COVID period of 2020, there was a less advantageous economic situation and fertility rates began to decrease.
0: So are you saying then that it isn't necessarily possible for the government to increase the number of children that Hungarians have, that Hungary is just going to have to get used to the fact that its population will fall?
8: Here, not only fertility is on the table, but also the very high mortality rates, which has to be decreased with adequate health care and the treatment of preventable causes of death. So it isn't just on fertility that we have to work, but also on our very bad mortality situation.
0: Susanna Mackay, Deputy State Secretary at Hungary's Ministry of Social and Family Affairs. So Hungary undertook an expensive experiment and it contested what it achieved. So back to Wyoming in the US.
9: It's a never-ending cycle, and it goes, and it goes, and it goes.
0: What are those bandmates and couple Reese and Sean thinking about what they might need to change their mind about not having kids and for the future?
2: Affordability of housing is a huge thing. It's like policies that exist to pretty much to continue to keep housing as expensive as possible. New builds just are so difficult to be approved. So we end up in a crisis where there's just not enough houses being built for the amount of people that are living there. So the house prices obviously are going to go up because the demand is going up.
1: We have four wonderful dogs that run the house, and we live in a community full of friends and wonderful folks and music and art, and it's been amazing. Making music has been amazing, and we have had one of the busiest summers of our lives traveling around all over the state. That's something that I think if we had kids right now, that's not something that we would be able to do. We couldn't be happier with the decisions that we're making, and we never know what the future holds, but I think this has been the best decision that we could make for ourselves, and we hope that other people find what works for them as well.
0: Reese and Sean in Wyoming in the US. Thank you for listening to this edition of Business Daily with me, Rob Young. You can get more episodes on the BBC website at bbc.com and wherever you usually get your downloads.
10: BBC World Service and now history told by the people who were there. It's witness history. More than 60 years ago, the USA sent two monkeys into space. It was a watershed moment for the American space agency NASA. In 2012, Mike Lanchin spoke to Lieutenant Joe Guyon, whose mission was to retrieve the rocket's nose cone.
11: It's May 28, 1959. In the early hours of the morning, there's a buzz of excitement at America's Mission Control as two monkeys are about to make a historic flight into space.
12: At Cape Canaveral, two tiny astronauts, monkeys Abel and Baker, are readied for the first flight into outer space and safe return of Earth flight. Dressed in protective space suits and wired so that readings on their physiological reactions can be transmitted to the ground, the rhesus monkey and the much smaller squirrel monkey are secured in separate capsules in the nose cone of a Jupiter...
11: With the preparations complete and the passengers securely strapped in, it's time for liftoff.
12: 300 miles out into space they travel. 15 minutes and 1,700 ground miles later, the capsule is fished from the waters of the Caribbean, where it re-entered the atmosphere.
11: On a U.S. Navy vessel in the Caribbean, peering through the darkness as the rocket plunges back to Earth, is Lieutenant Joe Guyon.
13: The sky lighted up behind a slight overcast, and then we could see through the clouds there were three different objects. The missile body, the guidance package, and the nose cone itself. And of course, you couldn't tell the difference between them, but it was so bright you could actually read a newspaper on the bridge. It was absolutely bright as day.
11: Joe was commander of the USS Kiowa. Its mission was to locate and retrieve the rocket's nose cone from the pitch black sea and bring home its two important passengers.
13: The light from the two other pieces, the missile body and the guidance package, went out and followed the falling nose cone that looked like a meteor flying down into the sea. And I took a bearing to exactly where I saw it last, so that's where I would head. It was all dark after that because the lights had burned out and there was nothing but darkness.
11: There must have been quite a lot of excitement there as the rocket suddenly appeared in the night sky.
13: Oh, it certainly was. And of course, none of us had ever seen anything like it. You know, there aren't too many people that have seen a ballistic missile coming at you. And so I thought of that, too, as it was going on. But it was tremendously exciting. You know, we're expecting this to happen, and it shows up on time, and we're just ready to go. I mean, the whole ship was like a thoroughbred at the gate, ready to take off.
11: In the late 1950s, the space race between the United States and the Soviet Union was underway. It was a matter of national pride as well as scientific achievement. but the Americans were clearly lagging behind.
14: At this point in time, the race to space was all animals. The Soviet Union was sending up dogs, and the U.S. was racing to catch up. This came shortly after the launch of Sputnik, the first Earth-orbiting satellite, and a month later, the launch in October 1957 of Sputnik 2, which was the first satellite to orbit a dog, Soviet satellite. So the U.S. was in something of a panic.
11: Space historian Chris Dubbs. Bringing back the two monkeys alive, he says, would be key to opening up the way for human astronauts.
14: They had to find out whether a human could survive the launch in a rocket. I mean, the tremendous G-force they endured. Whether they could survive in orbit, the zero gravity of orbit. Whether their body would function, whether their mind would function, whether they could perform minimal tasks that would be required of them. You know, as I mentioned, the Soviet Union used dogs. And with both species, I mean, you can monitor things about them, their heart rate and their muscle reactions and their pulse and their respiration and their temperature. So you really have a pretty good picture through all the stressful parts of the launch and the flight, how they react. And so it could be transferred over to you gain some understanding of how a human would react as well.
11: Standing on the bridge of his ship, Naval Officer Joe Guyon was well aware of the responsibility. America's previous animal space flights had failed because the nose cone had been lost or had broken up on impact. But as the ship's crew began hauling the rocket tip out of the water and up onto the deck, no one knew if the little astronauts inside had indeed survived.
13: The nose cone slammed against the side of the ship, and I thought, oh, brother, we're going to sink it. But we got it aboard and lifted it with our crane and eased it into, we had a little cradle made of 4x4s and old mattresses so that it wouldn't be damaged. And laid it down with the pointed end towards the bow. And one of the technicians from the Ballistic Missile Agency ran up and plugged in to the back of it to check. And he turned and he said, they're alive.
12: Abel and Baker are unspossed from their protective guard, and they prove sturdy little explorers indeed. Physically unharmed and in jolly good spirits, the first creatures from outer space in all history.
13: I could see the nose cone. They opened the back, and what they did is the small monkey was attached to the side of the nose cone, and she came off very easily. The little one, she was full of life, she was the kind of monkey that you could actually pick up and hold, whereas the other monkey, Abel, you could not touch because she was pretty vicious. Her capsule, I mean, her bed was actually a couch that had a lot of padding. She was flat on her back, and they started to remove the things away from her limbs, and then she started to flail around with them, and so they had to hold both her legs and also her upper arms, too. And they had to hold her like that until they got her in the cage. And they started to feed her with apples, and that helped to satisfy her. But every once in a while, she'd let off with a big scream. And the other monkey was very quiet and didn't make any noise, but she was very content to be fed peanuts and things like that.
11: Their safe return made the monkeys instant celebrities. They were flown to meet the press in Washington, and their pictures appeared on the front cover of Life magazine. But was the mission an unqualified success for NASA? Space historian Chris Dubbs.
14: Very much so. Very much so. I mean, there were a few pieces of it that didn't work. Abel was supposed to manipulate a lever whenever a light flashed. They wanted to see if, you know, animals could do simple tasks in space. That didn't happen. And of course, there was the tragedy after the flight that in a simple surgical procedure that Abel died. This was very unexpected, and they learned something from this, that the stress that animals were under and that they shouldn't be given anesthetic for a procedure right after the flight. But just improving the equipment, improving that animals could survive and function in a space flight, it opened the door for everything that rapidly followed.
11: By 1961, the Russians had sent their first man into orbit, The following year, the Americans followed suit. Baker, the surviving space monkey, lived for another 25 years. More than 300 people attended her funeral in 1984. Joe Guyon is now 86. He's long retired from the Navy and lives in Baltimore.
13: And it was a highlight of my naval career, and I keep telling people that, that things went downhill after that. But looking back on it, I'll never forget it. It's always been a highlight, and I can never stop talking about it and trying to tell people that it was pretty hard to make anything better than that, because we did something that no one else had ever done.
10: Lieutenant Joe Guyon was speaking to Mike Lanchon in 2012 for Witness History.
15: 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Her Republican challenger is Janine Driscoll, the Hempstead receiver of taxes. Also, Media Historic Congressional District in southern Nassau County, where the Democratic incumbent Laura Gillen won 2 years ago with just 51% of the vote. Her Republican challenger is Janine Driscoll, the Hempstead receiver of taxes. Also, media historian Jeff Jarvis, he's got a new book about the linotype machine and thoughts about covering AI. 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
16: You're listening to WNYC. We have a small chance for a lingering shower this morning. Otherwise, we'll see a clearing sky with a high near 71 degrees. It'll be clear tonight with a low of 57. And for your Tuesday, the sun returns and we'll again have

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2: Good morning. President Trump is upset about Ukraine's attacks on Russia's oil refineries and wants Ukraine's president out. Ukrainians say that's their call. It's Morning Edition from NPR News. Tens of thousands of people are without power after a hurricane made landfall along the Gulf Coast. I'm Steve Inske.
3: And I'm Michelle Martin. And in the Pacific, Hurricane Simon is headed towards central Mexico. Also, the death rate by suicide is rising fastest for Black Americans, and we're going to talk about it. We debunk some myths and share how to help and get help. It is Monday, October 12th. On this day in 1960, Soviet leader Nikita Khrushchev did not like what he was hearing at the UN. He pounded his desk, probably with his shoe. Help and get help. It is Monday, October 12th. On this day in 1960, Soviet leader Nikita Khrushchev did not like what he was hearing at the UN. He pounded his desk, probably with his shoe. News is next.
4: Live from NPR News in Washington, I'm Dave Mattingly. Saudi Arabia says it intercepted a missile fired at its airport in Riyadh yesterday. A separate attack sparked a fire in a passenger terminal. NPR's Aya Batraoui says attacks on the airport by Iranian-backed Houthi rebels a day earlier left more than a dozen people dead and hundreds injured.
5: Saudi Arabia had already suspended flights and operations at Riyadh Airport when an unknown projectile hit one of its passenger terminals for the second day in a row. Yemen's Houthis have struck Saudi airports four times over the past week, but Saturday's attacks are the deadliest on the capital Riyadh in more than a decade. Among those killed was a U.S. citizen. The Iran-backed group says its attacks are in response to more than 2,000 Saudi airstrikes on Houthi areas in various parts of Yemen in recent weeks. The group also says it hit an Aramco gas facility and an oil refinery in Saudi Arabia's eastern province in the past 24 hours. Saudi Arabia has not commented on those attacks. Aya Batraoui, NPR News, Dubai.
4: A federal judge is ordering the Trump administration to temporarily stop airing its taxpayer-funded ads that promote President Trump. They've been airing in recent weeks ahead of the November midterm elections. NPR's Luke Garrett says U.S. District Court Judge Jennifer Rochon is banning the ads for 2 weeks while a court case continues.
6: Judge Rochon ordered the Trump administration to pull its multi-million dollar ad buy no later than Sunday night. The ruling came after a coalition, including the nonprofit Common Cause, challenged the taxpayer-funded Trump ads in New York federal court, arguing it violated congressional appropriation and government propaganda rules. The White House had set aside $20 million for the taxpayer-funded Trump ads, court records show. The campaign-styled ads began airing in September, sparking bipartisan concern. Trump himself acknowledged the backlash in early October, saying he'd pay for the ads himself. Despite this, the commercials, which feature Trump and his political agenda, continued to air nationwide. The White House did not immediately respond to requests for comment on the judge's order. Luke Garrett, NPR News, Washington.
4: More than 150,000 homes and businesses in Florida are without power in the aftermath of Hurricane Isaias. The storm came ashore Friday evening near Destin in the Florida Panhandle as a Category 2 hurricane. Isaias is blamed for at least four deaths. Authorities report downed trees and power lines in areas of the southern U.S. Eric Grubbs says a falling tree caused lots of damage to his home in Raleigh, North Carolina.
7: Thank God these are just material possessions that insurance will cover and me and my dog are okay, but man, oh man, it's pretty tough.
4: More than 20,000 homes and businesses are without power in Alabama this morning. Wall Street futures are higher. Dow futures are up 63 points. This is NPR News. Several senators, Republicans and Democrats, are calling on President Trump to scrap a deal with Moscow to import millions of tons of Russian diesel fuel. Trump announced the agreement late last week in an effort to help lower diesel prices in the U.S. Trump announced the move on social media, saying he struck the deal in a phone call with Russian President Vladimir Putin. The senators, voicing their objections, say Trump did not consult Congress before making the deal with Putin and question whether it's legal. Some faith leaders are denouncing plans by the Pentagon to live stream December's execution of the former U.S. Army major who shot and killed more than a dozen people at Fort Hood, Texas. Many more were injured in the 2009 attack. NPR's Jason DeRose reports.
0: The head of the U.S. Conference of Catholic Bishops says the public execution represents the, quote, barbaric promotion of a death culture. In a statement, Archbishop of Oklahoma City Paul Coakley says the act would only further undermine the nation's moral fabric. Nedel Hassan killed 13 people and injured dozens of others in 2009. Episcopal Church presiding Bishop Sean Rowe calls the plan to live stream the firing squad execution, quote, reprehensible in the extreme. He goes on to say the act would cause moral injury to everyone involved. Many religious groups, Catholic, Protestant, Jewish, and Muslim, officially oppose the death penalty. Jason DeRose, NPR News.
4: Undefeated Georgia is number one in this week's Associated Press Top 25 College Football Rankings. I'm Dave Mattingly, NPR News in Washington.
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9: Good morning. 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We do have a small chance for a lingering shower here this morning. Otherwise, we'll see a clearing sky today with a high near 71 degrees. It'll be clear tonight with a low of 57. And for your Tuesday, the sun returns. We'll again have a high of 71. Looking ahead to the rest of the week, it'll be fairly quiet. Our next best chance for rain doesn't come until Friday. Highs for the week will top out in the upper 60s to around 70 degrees.
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2: 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I'm Steve Inskeep.
12: And I'm Michelle Martin. Good morning. President Trump is once again telling Ukrainians to hold wartime elections and ditch their president, Volodymyr Zelensky.
2: Trump blames Zelensky for not ending the war. He also blames Ukraine's long-range drone strikes on Russian oil refineries for rising global fuel prices. Trump lifted sanctions on Russian diesel and claimed both sides have agreed to, quote, an energy ceasefire.
12: Joining us now to talk about the latest is NPR's Joanna Kakissis in Kyiv. Joanna, good morning.
13: Good morning, Michelle.
12: How are Ukrainians reacting to Trump's call to remove Zelensky?
13: Well, Michelle, every time Trump does this, it seems to make Zelensky more popular here. Just having conversations with Ukrainians in Kyiv yesterday and also reading comments online, one theme clearly emerged that Ukrainians say, you know, Zelensky is far from ideal, but outsiders don't get to decide whether we should hold elections or who we should get rid of. I spoke with Oleksandr Mareshko. He's from Zelensky's party, and he leads the Foreign Affairs Committee in Parliament. And he says this idea actually comes from Russian President Vladimir Putin.
14: Putin understands that if he manages to remove somehow Zelensky, maybe with the help of Trump, it will weaken seriously Ukraine during the war. It's a very dangerous idea. And the key question is whether President Trump will align himself with Putin in his attempt to ruin Ukraine and to pressure us into capitulation.
12: Do other Ukrainians feel this way?
13: Yeah, Zelensky's term ended in 2024, but, you know, public opinion polls here show most Ukrainians do not want to hold elections in the middle of the war. They do criticize Zelensky's governing style, and they worry he may have some shady people in his circle. But I saw this poll recently that shows, you know, about half of Ukrainians do not want him to run for a second term, but only when elections are held after the war ends. Most Ukrainians realize that holding elections now is dangerous, there's no ceasefire, and Russia is bombing Ukrainian cities multiple times a day.
12: President Trump claims that both Ukraine and Russia have agreed to an energy ceasefire. Is that actually happening?
13: Well, you know, Zelensky said on Sunday that he did not know anything about this ceasefire. This would involve both sides halting attacks on energy facilities. And in his evening video,

0: western Ukrainian city of Kharkiv. And I should note that Trump has announced an energy ceasefire before, and nothing came of that.
1: So where does Ukraine go from here? Is there any hope of ending this war?
0: Well, Ukraine says it's hitting Russian oil refineries to weaken the Kremlin's ability to wage war. Mereshko, the Ukrainian lawmaker, says his country has the right to fight back. And he says Trump is using Ukraine as a scapegoat, blaming the Ukrainians for rising fuel prices instead of the U.S. war on Iran. And he says Trump's envoys in peace negotiations, Jared Kushner and Steve Witkoff, they don't care about Ukraine.
2: They don't care much about values or lives of people in Ukraine. They want to make a quick deal at the expense of Ukraine. And how you can make a quick deal? Only by pressuring Ukraine into surrender.
0: And Michelli says Ukraine will learn to survive even if the U.S. does abandon it.
1: That is NPR's Joanna Kakissis in Kyiv. Joanna, thank you.
0: You're welcome, Michelle.
1: One of the responses by the U.S. to Russia's full-scale invasion of Ukraine was to sanction Russian diesel. As we mentioned, the Trump administration lifted those sanctions.
3: Trump described a deal to import millions of tons of Russian diesel over time. This agreement has upset members of Congress and U.S. allies. And for voters who are focused on affordability, it is unlikely to have any immediate impact on diesel prices.
1: NPR senior national political correspondent Mara Liasson is looking at the politics of this morning. Mara.
4: Good morning.
1: So Russia was already under strong sanctions since it invaded Ukraine. Then Congress just passed new sanctions against Russia. Trump signed that law. So what is Trump doing now?
4: What he's doing is he is trying, without much success yet, to bring down oil prices before Election Day. You know, he blames Ukrainian attacks on Russian oil refineries for higher gas prices in the U.S., even though it's the Iran war that is causing higher prices in the U.S. And he has demanded that Ukraine stop bombing Russian oil refineries. He hasn't demanded that Russia stop bombing Ukrainian energy infrastructure, its electrical grid, or civilian targets. And as you just heard, over the weekend, he said Russia and Ukraine had agreed to an energy ceasefire, although we've seen nothing of the kind. Last month, he said the same thing, that they'd agreed to an energy ceasefire, but it didn't happen. And Ukraine, as we just heard, said they would be happy to do that, to agree to a ceasefire if Russia did too. But we haven't heard from Russia on that. Trump is also calling for Ukrainian President Zelensky's ouster. He has had a very long-held grievance about Zelensky.
1: And the president has been even more preoccupied with many of his other grievances. How does that play into the Democrats' closing message for the midterms?
4: Yes. Well, in the past few days, Trump has attacked Norway for not giving him the Nobel Peace Prize, even though the Norwegian government doesn't make that decision. He's trying again to launch an investigation to fire Lisa Cook, one of the Federal Reserve Board members. He's tried and failed to fire her in the past. The Supreme Court stopped him from doing that. He's also launching a Department of Justice antitrust investigation into the TV networks that have boycotted sharing footage of Trump after he banned CNN from the White House press pool. And what we see from polling and from NPR's own swing voter focus groups is that voters want Trump to focus on their priorities, bringing prices down. And instead, they complain that he's too focused on the ballroom or the arch or the press pool or the Kennedy Center. And all this comes as Trump's efforts to try to win the midterms keep failing and running into roadblocks. Last night, a federal court issued a temporary restraining order against some taxpayer-funded campaign ads that he's been running.
1: So we're about 3 weeks out from Election Day. Let's zoom out for a minute. And what's the outlook for Republicans?
4: Well, the dynamic hasn't changed much. Republicans are still on defense, although they have a tremendous amount of money to defend themselves with. About two-thirds of the Republican campaign spending is now focused on states and districts where Trump won by more than 10 points in 2024. And the Senate map is tilted red. There are more Senate seats up this year. Also, those states are more rural. They're more exposed to high diesel prices, high fertilizer prices. There are a lot of low-income voters in those states, many of whom voted for Trump, that are just now starting to feel the cuts in Medicaid and food assistance and other safety net programs from that one big, beautiful bill. And, you know, Donald Trump has the same challenge that Joe Biden had. He is trying to convince voters that the economy is doing better than their own day-to-day experiences tell them, and that is a very hard thing to do.
1: That is NPR senior national political correspondent Mara Liasson. Mara, thank you.
4: You're welcome.

0: Saudi Arabia says Houthi attacks against its airports have killed at least 20 people in the last week.
1: Houthis are firing missiles from Yemen at the airport in Riyadh, as well as others to the south and east of the capital.
0: Joining us to talk about the latest is NPR correspondent in the Gulf, Aya Betraoui. She's joining us from Dubai. Aya, good morning.
2: Good morning, Michelle.
0: So tell us what's been happening in Riyadh.
2: Okay, this is a really busy airport. It's one that I just flew out from a week ago, and it connects Riyadh to the world. This is a landlocked city, and so there's really no quick way to get to the capital except by flying in. Now, Riyadh Airport has been hit at least 4 times over the past week, including twice over the weekend. The deadliest attack was Saturday. The Houthis struck a passenger terminal there. The Saudis released CCTV footage showing passengers, many of them Muslim pilgrims headed to Mecca, standing in line when a fireball hits the passenger terminal and parts of the ceiling collapse. Helicopters were seen flying in to medevac the wounded out. And Saudi authorities say 13 people of various nationalities were killed, including a U.S. citizen. And more than 300 others were wounded, some critically, according to authorities. Now, Saudi state TV also showed the health minister visiting some of the wounded in Riyadh's hospitals. He spoke with a distraught mother whose daughter from Sudan is a flight attendant on Saudi Airlines. And she says she's the family's breadwinner, but has been badly wounded. They also showed a man with face burns and a toddler with a neck brace on in the hospital beds.
0: And what's been the international reaction to this?
2: So, Michelle, of course, there's been a slew of global condemnations against these attacks, but all eyes are really on President Trump. We know the Saudis have asked Washington for refueling support in their fighter jet attacks on Yemen's Houthis, but Trump has not yet agreed to that. The U.S. is helping with intel on the Houthis, but unlike France, the U.K., Turkey, and Pakistan, which have all sent military help to the Saudis, Trump seems still cold to getting involved in another Gulf War, especially at a time when there are still daily Iranian attacks happening on oil tankers in the Strait of Hormuz.
0: What are the Houthis saying about why they are attacking Saudi airports specifically and so aggressively now?
2: Well, Michelle, to take a step back, Saudi Arabia has been at war with the Houthis, who are backed by Iran, since 2015, and they've been trying ever since, unsuccessfully, to reinstall the Yemeni government to power. And the Houthi fighters last month pushed Yemeni government forces out of territory along the Red Sea. So the Saudis then launched this major offensive a week ago with around 100 fighter jets and Yemeni government forces on the ground to try and roll back those Houthi gains. But here we are a week later, and the Houthis still control the port city of Mocha. Another major city of Taiz is encircled by Houthi forces, and the Houthis are still able to hit Saudi oil tankers in the Red Sea and blockade Saudi from shipping out its oil that way. And so the Houthis say they're attacking Saudi airports now in response to what they say are more than 2,000 Saudi airstrikes on Yemen in past weeks that have also killed women and children there. The Houthis have also been hitting Saudi energy sites. But I really cannot stress enough what a blow this is to Saudi Arabia, which is one of the world's biggest spenders on defense, particularly from the U.S. And these attacks are really testing Saudi Crown Prince Mohammed bin Salman's ability to secure the country and carry out major reforms that are meant to draw in foreign investors and tourists to Saudi Arabia. But as of this moment, the capital's airport is shut down and under continued attacks.
0: That is NPR's correspondent in Dubai, Aya Betraoui. Aya, thank you.
2: Thanks, Michelle.
0: This is NPR News.
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6: It is 5:20, and you're listening to Morning Edition on WNYC in New York. Coming up today on All of It, Allison Stewart speaks with one of the original kings of comedy, D.L. Hughley. His new memoir explores how his comic impulses were shaped by his father and by his upbringing in South Central Los Angeles. That's All of It today at noon right here on WNYC in New York. 54 and cloudy right now. 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Mostly cloudy, becoming sunny and a high near 72. Wind gusts to 20 miles an hour. And then mostly clear, 57 tonight. Tomorrow, mostly sunny and 72. Wednesday, get this. Now, it's going to be October 14th. It's going to be mostly sunny and 77 degrees in New York City. We cool off on Thursday and Friday. Alternate side parking suspended, but we must pay the meters. Suspend the collection for trash and recyclables as well.
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0: And I'm Michelle Martin. Stories are powerful, even when they're not true. For a long time, it was taken for granted that Black people were far less likely to take their own lives than members of other groups. But that's no longer the case. Over about the last decade, the death rate by suicide among Black Americans of all ages has risen dramatically, that according to the Centers for Disease Control. It's up more than 50%. That was the motivation behind going there, a matter of life and death. It was a live event we held in NPR Studio One here in Washington, D.C., with experts, as well as people who've experienced this kind of devastating loss, and with people who have struggled with suicidal thoughts, including two superstar athletes. The purpose was to share how this growing crisis is affecting people who've been touched by it and to separate myths from facts in the hope that knowledge will give people the tools to intervene if someone they know is in crisis. And speaking of tools, I want to remind you that you can call or text 988, the Suicide and Crisis Lifeline, 24 hours a day if you or someone you know is in crisis. And we'll start with Deborah Lee, CEO Emerita of BET. Let's give Debbie some grace. This is the first time she's talking about this in a room full of people. You lost your beautiful son, Quinn, on August 16th, 2020. Tell me about him.
8: Quinn was my firstborn, and Quinn was just the light of the world. He was so personable and so outgoing. He worked at Warner Brothers for several years, and then he worked at Capitol Records. And one day he was promoting a concert at the 930 Club here, and he called me and said, you know, the hotel room's not ready yet. Can I bring the artist to your house? It was like, oh, okay, sure. And so I went back to sleep, and I woke up later and had guys sleeping all over my sofas and on the floor. And the artists were Kendrick Lamar and Schoolboy Q. Anyway, all that to say, he loved music, he loved people, and we never saw any signs of depression. Never. He just loved life. And
0: one of those, let's just pause on that, because that's, I think, one of those myths that we need to deal with, is that everybody who experiences this has had some long-term diagnosis, right, that they've been manifesting, yeah, serious depression or signs of serious mental illness, mm-hmm, you know, basically forever. Right. And you're saying that just is not true, no, in his case. Not, it's just not true.
8: Not true at all.
0: Deborah says she first realized Quinn was struggling during the early months of the COVID pandemic and after the killing of George Floyd. Cut off from his work routine and discouraged by the country's racial climate, he started talking about suicide. So his family and partner helped him get into psychiatric treatment at UCLA. He seemed to improve. When Quinn's partner wanted to travel to check on her parents, the plan was for Quinn to stay with Deborah. But he never made it.
8: I started getting worried. I hadn't heard from him. And I decided to drive over to his house, you know, just thinking really that he had taken a nap and had overslept. That's what I thought. I went back to the bedroom. I couldn't really open the door. And so finally I pushed it hard and found him on the floor. And he had hung himself on the door with a belt.
0: Do you blame yourself?
8: Oh, I used to in the early days. You know, why didn't I go over earlier? Why did I let him go home at all and be by himself? Why didn't I take his girlfriend to the airport? Why didn't I, you know, pick him? I mean, you do
0: your mind
8: things.
0: Does yeah. that. My brother took his own life. It was the day after Mother's Day, and he had called me to wish me happy Mother's Day, and I was hurrying him off the phone because my kids were little then, mm-hmm. and we were out at the canal, and they were chasing ducks. And he just said, I just called to say I love you.
8: Yeah.
0: And of course, the next day,
8: you found
0: and him. I found, and I thought, if I'd only stayed on the phone,
8: mm-hmm.
0: if I had, you know, all if.
8: Right.
0: I know one of the things that helped me is my beautiful stepdaughter, who is a psychiatrist. And one of the things she said to me is, he made a mistake.
8: Yeah.
0: He made a mistake. And I'm sure if he could undo that mistake, he wouldn't make mm-hmm. it. Psychiatrist Paul Nestat, a leading national authority on suicide, says the research validates that.
9: One myth about suicide is this idea that when someone is suicidal, they're just dedicated to ending their lives and they'll just keep trying. In fact, the research shows that the majority of suicide deaths, especially among young people, suicide attempts, are come to impulsively.
0: And, he says, recognizing that suicide is often an impulsive act offers the opportunity to think about prevention.
9: You focus on making the environment safer.
0: That means making sure there are not firearms accessible. Gun ownership rates among Black households have surged. So have deaths by suicide.
9: The vast majority of suicide attempts are survived if there's not a firearm. There's actually the lowest rate of self-reported suicide attempts among young Black people in America that we've seen in years. But the death rate has gone higher than it's ever been. And that just comes down to the fact that when an attempt is made, now, with so many more guns in the house, that attempt's fatal.
0: And Nestat says there's another dangerous myth.
9: That asking someone if they're suicidal might plant that idea in their head.
0: And you're telling us that that's just not true.
9: It's not the case. People aren't that malleable, frankly. And the reason that myth worries me is because it means that some folks might not ask their loved ones.
0: So Nestat says, speak up if you're worried. Be sensitive, but direct. And here's one more hopeful thought from our panel. There are lots of effective ways to help and get help, even in a healthcare system many see as broken.
9: Every time I'm talking to someone in the community, I'm learning about other free and low-cost ways to access treatment, but people don't know about them. And I would recommend using 988 more than just as a talk-me-off-the-ledge service. Depending on your locality, like in Baltimore, our 988 can find therapists that have openings, that take your insurance or that work on a sliding scale. That's really valuable. A lot of these programs now are resources for finding care, free and low-cost centers that are out there. People just don't know about them.
0: You can find the full video of this event on NPR's YouTube page. 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
6: And this is WNYC in New York. Coming up on 5:30 in news headlines on this Columbus Italian Heritage Day and Indigenous Peoples Day. Coming up on the Brian Lehrer Show, this is at 10 this morning. Hear the latest developments in the ICE shooting in the Marble Hill neighborhood. That's the Brian Lehrer Show this morning at 10 on WNYC. Alternate side parking suspended, but we still must pay the parking meters. 54 and cloudy now, 72 today.
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11: Live from NPR News in Washington, I'm Dave Mattingly. A group of senators, Republicans and Democrats, are calling on President Trump to cancel the deal he announced with Russia to purchase millions of tons of diesel fuel from Moscow. As NPR's Adrian Florido reports, the president says the agreement will help to lower diesel prices in the U.S.
12: Trump shocked lawmakers when he said Friday that he'd struck the deal in a phone call with Russian President Vladimir Putin. In a joint statement, 4 Republican senators and 3 Democrats have demanded Trump call it off. On NBC's Meet the Press, North Carolina Republican Tom Tillis said the president could be violating a 2022 congressional law banning Russian oil imports. It was meant to deprive Russia of financing for the war in Ukraine.
13: I do believe there's a legitimate case for saying the president's not following the law. We were very clear that we are that Russia is the aggressor. Russia is the one who can end this war by backing out of territory that they occupied.
12: Energy experts told the Associated Press that Trump's deal is unlikely to actually lower fuel prices because it involves less diesel than the U.S. uses in a single day. Adrian Florido, NPR News.
11: At least 4 deaths are being blamed on Hurricane Isaias. The storm came ashore in the panhandle of Florida on Friday evening as a Category 2 hurricane. The remnants have since moved through the mid-Atlantic into the northeastern U.S. This is NPR News from Washington. Hurricane Simon continues to bring heavy rains and strong winds to Mexico's Pacific coast. It remains a Category 3 storm. Pope Leo says he will undergo lung surgery this week at a hospital in Rome. Here's NPR's Eva Pukech.
14: Pope Leo made the announcement during his weekly blessing in St. Peter's Square. He told the crowd doctors had found a localized nodule in the, quote, very early stages in his lung.
15: I medici ritengono opportuno.
14: He says the doctors believe it is best to intervene and is following their advice to undergo surgery to remove it. Leo has had no known health problems. The American Cancer Society says lung nodules are most often the cause of old infections or scar tissue. Most are benign, but tests are needed to determine whether the nodule is cancerous. The Vatican says the surgery is scheduled for, quote, the first days of this week, with recovery being about a week. Eva Pukech, NPR News.
11: Police in Erie, Pennsylvania say they're investigating why a man opened fire on relatives at his home. Investigators say 8 people were killed at the home on Friday before the gunman took his own life. 2 were killed outside the house. Police say the 45-year-old gunman was related to all but one of the victims. Later this hour, the Royal Swedish Academy in Stockholm is scheduled to announce this year's winner of the Nobel Prize in Economics. I'm Dave Mattingly in Washington.
6: On WNYC in New York, 54 with clouds at 5:33. Good morning. I'm Michael Hill. The NYPD says more people have been spotted sneaking into the city's sewer system. WNYC's Michael Saul Warren reports.
16: The NYPD says the latest sighting came just before 1 a.m. Sunday morning in Hamilton Heights on 141st Street between Hamilton Place and Amsterdam Avenue. A witness told police that they saw 3 men go in a manhole. There were no arrests and the investigation is ongoing. On Friday, 5 people were seen exiting a manhole on the Upper East Side around 2 a.m. This is at least the 8th time since May that people have been spotted sneaking into sewers in the city and on Long Island. A pair of sewer spelunkers arrested last month allegedly told authorities they were looking for gold that washed away in storm drains.
6: You're listening to Morning Edition on WNYC in New York. Uptown Q trains are running with delays this morning. LIRR Babylon branch trains are running with scattered delays. NJ Transit says rail service is operating on the portal cutover weekday schedule today. Midtown Direct service being diverted to Hoboken. Some cancellations on other lines as well. Check before you go. The roads are looking all clear. Alternate side parking suspended for Italian Heritage Day, Indigenous Peoples Day, Columbus Day. Meters, though, we got to pay those. 54 and cloudy now. Mostly cloudy today, becoming sunny and a high near 72 with wind gusts to 20 miles an hour.
0: 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I'm Michelle Martin.
1: And I'm Steve Inskeep. Let's get an assessment of the damage from Hurricane Isaias. Environmental reporter Lauren Linehan of WBHM in Birmingham, Alabama, is covering this. Good morning.
17: Good morning, Steve.
1: Where was some of the worst damage?
14: So when Isaias made landfall on the Florida Panhandle, that's where you saw those hurricane force winds, those 100 mile per hour gusts. And there was some storm surge that also led to some not just water damage, but then you had the winds that led to the damage of some buildings. But even farther inland, though Isaias weakened quickly, it did lead to some down trees and power outages like here where I am in Birmingham. But as of this morning, as far as Alabama, less than 1% of customers are still without power. And then in the Florida Panhandle, 30% of customers are still without power. Unfortunately, we've learned 4 people lost their lives, 3 of them from falling trees and 1 from carbon monoxide poisoning from a generator.
1: What are you hearing from your neighbors?
14: So what we've been hearing from around town, my editor at WBHM, Andrew Yeager, he actually went out to talk with people after the storm this weekend, and he spoke with a woman named Carrie Sweet, who was helping her neighbors after a tree fell on their house during the storm. She actually even offered to do their laundry and wash the fiberglass and insulation out of their clothes.
17: I am an enormous tree lover, so it was really sad to see this one go. But again, I'm just thankful nobody was hurt.
14: And that's what we've been hearing from a lot of people in the inland areas. They're just grateful Isaias wasn't worse.
1: What's the weather like as people clean up?
14: So this week, believe it or not, I know the calendar says October, and we just had a tropical storm come through. No more tropical storms, but there's actually the potential for record-breaking heat along the Gulf Coast this week. So if you're seeing high temperatures get into the upper 80s and low 90s, and you're still without power, people without AC, that's going to be pretty rough when they're still trying to do cleanup. So the National Weather Service has been recommending working during the cooler hours of the day and even keeping windows open at night to provide some ventilation.
1: I want people to know you have a background in meteorology, so I'm going to turn you into a bit of a forecaster here. Can you turn your eyes to the Pacific coast, which has faced 2 storms this weekend? What's going on?
14: Yeah, you know, with El Nino, it typically suppresses hurricane activity in the Atlantic. That doesn't mean you couldn't get a hurricane, but it's been much more active on the Pacific coast this year in terms of hurricane season. So, for example, Tropical Storm Rachel actually brought heavy rain and large swells in California over the weekend, and it damaged homes, and in Long Beach, it actually damaged the boardwalk. Now, the remnant moisture from Rachel has been moving inland, and that's actually helping to fuel a chance for mountain snow in the Sierra Nevada and Rockies. And then today we have Hurricane Simon along the west central coast of Mexico. It's a Category 3 storm this morning, but that plume of tropical moisture is actually going to be bringing a flood threat to the Great Plains on Tuesday and Wednesday.
1: Wow.
14: And hurricane season, of course, isn't over yet. It lasts through November 30th. So when you have an El Nino, that does help to suppress activity in the Atlantic. But the thing is, the Gulf is still really warm. So if you do get the potential for a system to spin up in the Gulf, that warm water is basically like lighter fluid. So it can really help to make these storms intense, which is what we saw with Isaias before it made landfall. So even despite El Nino, there's still plenty of time for more activity to brew in the Atlantic too.
1: Lighter fluid. Wow. WBHM's Lauren Linehan, thanks so much.
14: Thank you.
0: Back to politics. Latino voters helped elect Republicans 2 years ago. A congressional race in South Texas is a test of whether that support holds. Republican Representative Monica de la Cruz is trying for a third term. Her challenger is Democrat Bobby Pulido, a singer making his first run for office. Texas Public Radio's David Martin Davies takes us to the state's 15th district.
18: Friday night at an Alice, Texas block party, Pulido takes to the stage, not to deliver a campaign speech, but to sing. Pulido is a Latin Grammy winner who is well known for his music. This swing district stretches about 300 miles across South Texas. Hispanics make up about 80% of the population. Pulido says although he's lived the life of a Tejano musician, he's always had an interest in politics.
19: Before there was music, there was also Bobby, the studious student, actually studied political science at St. Mary's University in San Antonio. You know, I wanted to be a lawyer.
18: Pulido said he put his political ambitions on hold when he was offered a record deal. But that changed after De La Cruz won the district in 2022.
19: I'm one of the constituents, and I did not like that. So either I was going to be somebody that was going to sit on the sidelines and complain, or I was going to do something about it.
18: Pulido calls himself an old school Democrat who is conservative on social issues but supports policies that help working families. 2 years ago, President Trump won the district by about 18 percentage points, mainly due to support from Latino voters. But this year, those same voters are considering voting for Democrats like Pulido. During his performance, Pulido didn't talk politics, but in the crowd, volunteers gave away campaign t-shirts, buttons, caps, and yard signs to the audience, including Enrique Gonzalez.
20: His dad played at my wedding, so I only wear with no Bobby. Well, I think he has a real good chance of winning, and I'm real happy that he'll do that. He's representing all of us.
18: Many other voters in the crowd say they are unhappy about the rising prices and mass deportations. On Saturday, the incumbent De La Cruz is campaigning in Cuero, an especially Republican part of the district. The town is having its annual Turkey Fest, including racing turkeys down the middle of town.
21: We'd like to welcome Congresswoman De La Cruz. Are you right there?
22: Ah, there she is.
18: She is a former insurance agent and has been a strong supporter of Trump in Congress. De La Cruz supports Trump's mass deportation, and she wants to lower taxes and prices.
23: People are talking about affordability. They know that under the previous administration, we had historic inflation. That inflation is going down. But let's be honest, there's still a lot of work to do.
18: De La Cruz said she's addressing affordability by working to lower taxes.
23: I brought home to my community no tax on tips, no tax on overtime, no tax on Social Security for all of those abuelitos out there that are depending on their Social Security check.
18: Mike Madrid is a Republican political strategist. He said South Texas Latino voters who voted for Trump and Republicans in 2024 are now turned off by Trump's policies. But that doesn't mean they're going to be Democrats.
24: This is the least partisan group in America, the last real swing voter, and they're motivated overwhelmingly by economics.
18: Madrid said both parties don't understand Latino voters, and he doesn't expect that to change.
24: We'll be stuck in this ping pong game of Latinos being marginalized and invisible, even though we're the largest ethnic majority in the country.
18: Early voting starts in Texas on October 19th. For NPR News, I'm David Martin Davies in San Antonio.
0: Morning Edition's midterm coverage continues in Texas tomorrow. Our own A. Martinez is hosting live from San Antonio, where he's been talking with voters about the sting of rising prices, especially for beef. This is NPR News.
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6: It is 5:44 and you're listening to Morning Edition on this holiday. Good morning, I'm Michael Hill. Coming up today on the Brian Lehrer Show for Indigenous Peoples Day, hear about a new exhibit at the Museum of the City of New York that celebrates the cultural impact of the Lenape communities. 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
25: The Mestetics are a punk jazz trio consisting of experimental guitarist Anthony Pirog and the rhythm section of the famed punk band Fugazi. Bassist Joe Lally and drummer Brendan Canty offer a solid foundation for guitar excursions that evoke and evade the sounds of prog rock, jazz, and avant-garde music. This summer, the Mestetics took part in the annual New York Guitar Festival at Bryant Park, which included this song called Mythomania.

0: That's The Mestetics, recorded live at Bryant Park at the New York Guitar Festival, with a song called Mythomania. Their set, which included a guest appearance from guitarist Mark Rebo, is today's episode of Soundcheck, our twice-weekly podcast, available wherever you get podcasts or at newsounds.org.
1: If you're taking public transit today, check before you go. 54 and cloudy now in the city on this Columbus, Indigenous Peoples, and Italian Heritage Day. Mostly cloudy, becoming sunny, high near 72 with winds gusting to 20 miles an hour. Then tomorrow, mostly sunny and 72 with a calm wind. Wednesday, we warm up to 77 degrees under sunshine. 54 in Croton on Hudson, 56 in Cold Spring Harbor, 54 in Caldwell, New Jersey. Alternate side parking suspended, but make sure you still pay the parking meters and collection for trash, recyclables, and blah, blah, blah. All of that suspended today. It's 546.

0: This is Morning Edition from NPR News. I'm Michelle Martin.
1: And I'm Steve Inskeep. The United States is in the middle of the deadliest measles epidemic in decades. Falling vaccination rates have made communities vulnerable. Some kids need to be vaccinated, and some adults need a second shot. NPR's Maria Godoy reports.
2: Measles is the most contagious disease known.
3: It's more contagious than flu or polio or Ebola or any other scary-sounding disease you can think of.
2: Dr. Adam Ratner is a pediatric infectious disease specialist in New York City. He says the virus will rip through communities quickly, seeking out anyone who's not immune and infecting them.
3: That is exactly what we're seeing in Pennsylvania now. And it's what we saw in West Texas last year and in Utah for many months in a row and in South Carolina earlier this year.
2: Each of those states has seen large outbreaks with many hundreds of cases. Nationwide, more than 4,000 measles cases have been reported this year alone. Patsy Stinchfield is executive director of the Measles Collaborative. She says that surge has got many people wondering if they're at risk.
4: It's a very common question for people to ask, am I immune? Am I okay? What do I need to do? And that is exactly the right question everyone should be asking themselves right now.
2: The best defense is vaccination. Two doses of the measles, mumps, and rubella vaccine is 97% effective, meaning 97% of people will have an immune response.
4: Two doses will get you the highest antibody protection you can get, and it confers it for a lifelong immunity.
2: But what if you don't know your immunization history, or you only got one dose of the measles shot? Should you get another dose? Stinchfield says that depends on several factors.
4: First of all, when were you born?
2: If the answer is before 1957, you're presumed to be immune because back then, measles was so common, just about everyone got it in childhood.
4: They survived, they've got immunity.
2: People who were born after 1957 and vaccinated before 1968 may need an additional dose. That's because some people immunized during that time received an early, less effective version of the vaccine.
4: It didn't work as well.
2: Most people vaccinated before 1989 probably received just one dose of measles vaccine instead of the two doses recommended for children today. Larry Kosiolik is a pediatric infectious disease doctor at Northwestern University. He says traditionally, one dose of measles vaccine has been considered enough protection for most adults.
5: Unless you have risk factors for developing measles, like you're a healthcare worker, for example.
2: But Kosiolik notes that advice was crafted before the recent dramatic rise of measles activity across the country. He says these days,
5: if you are living in areas with high measles activity, it does make a whole lot of sense for adults to go ahead and get that second dose.
2: If you're not certain whether you've already had two doses, you could get a blood test to check your antibodies. But he says those tests can be finicky. It's usually simpler to just get another shot.
5: There's no harm of getting an additional MMR vaccine.
2: After all, it's much better to be protected than infected. Maria Godoy, NPR News.
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7: On WNYC at 5:50 next hour on Morning Edition, police detained hundreds during mass protests in India's capital. A youth-led party is demanding the resignation of the country's top election official over a sweeping voter roll revision. That's next hour on Morning Edition from NPR and WNYC in New York. 55 and cloudy right now, mostly cloudy today, becoming sunny, a high temperature of 72 with wind gusts to 20 miles an hour. Tomorrow, mostly sunny and 72, and Wednesday, mostly sunny and a warm one, all the way up to 77 degrees. Alternate side parking suspended, but we still must pay the parking meters. It's 551.

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5: It's Morning Edition from NPR News. 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
6: And I'm Michelle Martin. Good morning. President Trump's new press secretary starts this week. Conservative commentator Katie Zachariah is expected to give her first White House press briefing tomorrow. What made her so appealing to the president? Let's ask New York Times White House correspondent Tyler Pager. Tyler, good morning.
7: Good morning.
6: So tell us a little bit about her background, if you would.
7: Yeah, she's not someone that has had extensive experience working for Donald Trump, which is a change from some of his previous press secretaries. But she worked for the Department of Homeland Security at the beginning of this administration. And she's been a prominent voice on TV defending the president. And that is ultimately what caught his attention and led her to this position.
6: Okay, sounds like you're at the airport. So let's get through this. And what are some of the issues that she's known for talking about, or what are the kinds of things she's commented on?
7: Yeah, I mean, she has been sort of in that space of a prominent conservative commentator on Fox News, on Newsmax, defending the president. The president said that she had a, quote, unblemished record of support and was, quote, a loyal and brilliant supporter right from the beginning. I talked to sources who were close to this decision, and they said he sort of saw her on TV. We know he's a regular watcher of cable news, and liked how forceful she was in defending him and his policies.
6: So it's her style, I guess. It's her style that is the main thing. It's her unwavering support. Are there any issues that she's particularly identified with?
7: It's more the political partisan nature. I mean, she's someone who has worked for an organization called Fix California, a nonprofit founded by Rick Grenell, a Trump ally, to advance the conservative agenda in the state. She's worked for an anti-abortion advocacy group. Obviously, she spent a few weeks at the Department of Homeland Security, immigration being a big priority of the president. But really, I think what set her apart for this position was her style and her performance on TV. Obviously, the president cares a lot about that, and he was impressed by the hits he saw her do in his defense.
6: Is there any way in which she differs from her predecessor, Caroline Leavitt?
7: I mean, one of the big differences, Caroline Leavitt was someone that worked for the White House. She was a press assistant press secretary during the first term. She was someone that worked on the campaign as a spokeswoman, and she had a close relationship with the president. By all accounts, the president doesn't know Katie Zachariah all that well. Caroline was someone that grew up working inside the Make America Great Again movement, whereas Katie is someone that has worked for Republican politicians on and off for much of her professional life, but this is the first time she's really coming into work directly for President Trump.
6: Okay, so before we let you go, because you clearly need to get that plane, Zachariah is coming in the middle of Trump's really escalating fight against the press corps. CNN, MS Now, Politico sued over the White House kicking them out. The Justice Department has opened an investigation into big TV networks that are rejecting pool activities in solidarity. Does Zachariah's appointment signal anything about the kind of relationship President Trump wants to have with the media?
7: I mean, it is a continuation of what we've seen throughout President Trump's entire political career, which is a very adversarial relationship with the press corps. I don't think there's any expectation that she would be taking a different tact, but it remains to be seen. I think one of the things is that she has not had a very lengthy relationship with the White House press corps.
6: Okay.
7: So we'll see this week.
6: Well, hey, we'll leave it there for now. That's Tyler Pager, White House correspondent for the New York Times. Go get that plane. Tyler, thank you.
7: Thanks so much.
5: It would be reasonable to expect the new press secretary to face some questions this week about energy prices. The war with Iran has raised prices for gas and also home heating oil. Here's Maine Public's Ari Snyder.
8: It's a hot, sunny afternoon at the Farmington Fair in western Maine. the kind of bright September day that makes the long northern winter feel like a safely distant threat. But Krista Hinckley is already worried.
9: Oil prices are absolutely outrageous, and we're concerned that we're not going to even make it through the winter.
8: Hinckley says she and her family are cutting back where they can, chasing discounts and even eating less food. She works as a hearing aid provider and says many of her clients are in a similar position.
9: And that's also their biggest concern, is how am I going to heat my home this winter?
8: Nationally, most households heat with natural gas or electricity. But in the Northeast, many homes rely on heating oil, a fuel similar to diesel that's delivered by truck to power boilers and furnaces. That's due to higher electricity prices and limited natural gas infrastructure in the region, says Mark Wolf with the National Energy Assistance Directors Association. And it means consumers here are feeling an extra crunch from the loss of refining capacity, the result of the wars in Iran and Ukraine.
10: So as a result, we're seeing very tight supplies for diesel and heating oil.
8: In Maine, heating fuel prices hit a record high in September at more than $6 a gallon on average, an 81% jump from last year. That works out to an average household winter heating bill of nearly $3,000, according to a report from Wolf's organization. And he says the picture in nearby states is similarly dire.
10: In New York and Massachusetts, prices were about $6.15 a gallon. That's 70% more than it was last year at this time.
8: Wolf says it's hitting households already stretched by the rising cost of gas and other essentials.
10: So this is putting significant pressure on lower income families.
11: We're seeing about the highest demand that we have seen for assistance and for services, and especially this early in the season.
8: Jason Perrin is the CEO of AVEC Community Action, which administers the federally funded low-income home energy assistance program in northern and eastern Maine. The early season demand is hard to meet, he says, because federal funding typically isn't available until November.
11: We've had some households that have been without fuel now for over a month and are just at the critical point where they're like, it's starting to become unbearable.
8: Ahead of the midterm elections, Democrats are laying the affordability issue at the feet of Republicans, much as Republicans harnessed voter anger over rising prices during the last energy spike, triggered by Russia's full-scale invasion of Ukraine when Joe Biden was in the White House. But as the national parties jockey for position in the political horse race, at the fair in Western Maine, Stuart Wyman has just been burned by the results of an actual horse race.
12: I don't think I won. I had the 5 horse, which did terrible.
8: And Wyman says he's not feeling much better about his heating oil prospects. He lives alone, so any increase in costs hits his budget hard.
12: It's kind of scary going into the winter knowing right now what the prices are going to be, and I'm not sure they're going to drop a whole heck of a lot in the short term.
8: Wyman says he's been waiting as long as possible to fill his tank, but with nighttime temperatures dipping into the 30s, he's not sure how much longer he can hold out. For NPR News, I'm Ari Snyder in Farmington, Maine.
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16: The Morning Pope Leo says he will undergo lung surgery to remove what he describes as a nodule. What does this mean that the pontiff is disclosing this to the public?
17: One of his tests must have crossed their threshold, and the suspicion and concern for cancer became a little bit higher.
16: I'm Michael Hill. It's Morning Edition from NPR and WNYC in New York. experts weigh in on the Pentagon's plan to live stream the execution of a convicted mass murderer later this year. The Justice Department launches an antitrust investigation into major television networks. And New York City gets a tiny bit closer to a shipping revolution. It's Monday, October 12th, a holiday. The news is next.
18: Live from NPR News in Washington, I'm Windsor Johnston. The winner of the Nobel Prize in Economics was just announced. The Royal Swedish Academy in Stockholm says this year's recipients are Robert Hall of Stanford University and Michael Woodford of Columbia University. They're being awarded the prize for their research on microeconomics foundation for macroeconomic stabilization. President Trump says Russia and Ukraine have agreed to an energy ceasefire, but NPR's Joanna Kakissis reports Ukraine's account differs from the president's.
19: Zelensky said on Sunday that he did not know anything about this ceasefire. This would involve both sides halting attacks on energy facilities. And in his evening video address Sunday night, Zelensky said he welcomes such a ceasefire.
20: Україна пропонувала багато дескалаційних кроків. Путін.
19: He's saying, let's make it happen. Ukraine supports real paths to ending this war and is ready to stop striking Russian energy infrastructure if Russia reciprocates in Ukraine.
18: NPR's Joanna Kakissis reporting. North Korea has conducted what appears to be its fourth missile launch in the past month. NPR's Anthony Kuhn reports from Seoul.
21: South Korea's Joint Chiefs of Staff said the North launched multiple ballistic missiles which traveled about 560 miles from the Pyongyang area eastward into the sea. Japan's defense ministry says it also detected the launch and warned ships to watch out for falling debris. South Korea's presidential office, known as the Blue House, held an emergency meeting to discuss the launches, which it called illegal and urged the North to halt. This month, both North and South Korea have tested hypersonic missiles, which are harder to track and intercept. Last week marked the South's first hypersonic test, overseen by President Lee Jae-myung, while the North has conducted several such tests since 2021. Anthony Kuhn, NPR News, Seoul.
18: Waves are pounding the shore in Long Beach, California, in the wake of Tropical Storm Rachel. Steve Futterman reports damage assessments are underway.
22: Coastal areas suffered most of the damage. High tides and powerful waves battered beach cities, including Long Beach, Newport Beach, and in the San Diego area, Imperial Beach. Some oceanfront homes were hit very hard. The boardwalk in Long Beach suffered significant damage. Many streets were flooded. In some cases, drivers had to be rescued from their cars. There were similar reports of damage to the south in Baja California. This could be a preview of things to come, as forecasters predict a very strong El Nino weather pattern during the upcoming months, which will bring additional powerful storms. For NPR News, I'm Steve Futterman in Los Angeles.
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16: And this is WNYC in New York 55 with clouds now at 6:04. Good morning. I'm Michael Hill. New York Mayor Zoran Mamdani says the NYPD's use of force policies will get a comprehensive review. WNYC's Michael Saul Warren explains.
23: Mamdani says the review is the first of its kind in a decade and that the public will have an opportunity to give input. The mayor says he'll send an additional $2 million to the NYPD's internal watchdog, Office of Inspector General. He also pledged immediate reforms to how retirements are handled for officers facing disciplinary proceedings. Mamdani cited Wynn Rosario, a 19-year-old who was fatally shot in 2024 by police while in the midst of a mental health crisis. One of the officers facing departmental charges in the case retired before the allegations could be adjudicated. Mamdani's announcement comes as he faces growing criticism from the left for not delivering on campaign promises to reform the NYPD.
16: The Brooklyn Children's Museum is celebrating Indigenous Peoples Day today in partnership with the North American Indigenous Center of New York. Attendees can take part in Haudenosaunee show, social dances, traditional cooking demonstrations, and make their own beadwork, terracotta pottery, and dream catchers during the museum's opening hours. The Parks Department is hosting a walk-in tour in the Bronx highlighting the contributions of Lenape female chiefs. That kicks off at about 1 o'clock at Wave Hill. A mixed bag for the local football teams this weekend. The New York Jets bested the Cleveland Browns at MetLife Stadium 17-12. The Jets now have 2 wins and 3 losses on the NFL season. Meanwhile, the New York Giants and their fans are experiencing an NFL rarity. Their team tied the Washington Commanders on the road. The final score, 27-27, after both teams fumbled opportunities, literally and figuratively, to take the lead in the final minutes. On the season, the Giants now have 3 wins, 1 loss, and 1 tie. Huge trains are running with delays both ways this morning. LIRR Babylon branch trains with some scattered delays. NJ Transit rail service is operating on the Portal cutover weekday schedule today. Midtown direct service being diverted to Hoboken. Some cancellations on other lines. Check before you go. Alternate side parking suspended for Italian Heritage Day, Indigenous Peoples Day, Columbus Day. Meters, though, we have to pay those. That's a lot there. 55 and cloudy right now. Mostly sunny or mostly cloudy today and becoming sunny in a high near 72 with wind gusts to 20 miles an hour.
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2: 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Her Republican challenger is Janine Driscoll, the Hempstead receiver of taxes. 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
5: It's Morning Edition from NPR News. I'm Steve Inskeep.
6: And I'm Michelle Martin. Good morning. President Trump has been looking for ways to lower gas prices, which are much higher than before he started a war with Iran. On Friday, the Trump administration lifted sanctions against Russian diesel, sanctions that had been in place since the full-scale invasion of Ukraine.
5: Trump described a deal to import millions of tons of Russian diesel over time. This agreement has upset members of Congress and U.S. allies. And for voters who are focused on affordability, it is unlikely to have any immediate impact on diesel prices.
6: NPR senior national political correspondent Mara Liasson is looking at the politics of this morning. Mara.
3: Good morning.
6: So Russia was already under strong sanctions since it invaded Ukraine. Then Congress just passed new sanctions against Russia. Trump signed that law. So what is Trump doing now?
3: What he's doing is he is trying, without much success yet, to bring down oil prices before Election Day. You know, he blames Ukrainian attacks on Russian oil refineries for higher gas prices in the U.S., even though it's the Iran war that is causing higher prices in the U.S. And he has demanded that Ukraine stop bombing Russian oil refineries. He hasn't demanded that Russia stop bombing Ukrainian energy infrastructure, its electrical grid, or civilian targets. Trump is also calling for Ukrainian President Zelensky's ouster. He has had a very long-held grievance about Zelensky.
6: And the president has been even more preoccupied with many of his other grievances. How does that play into the Democrats' closing message for the midterms?
3: Yes. Well, in the past few days, Trump has attacked Norway for not giving him the Nobel Peace Prize, even though the Norwegian government doesn't make that decision. He's trying again to launch an investigation to fire Lisa Cook, one of the Federal Reserve Board members. He's tried and failed to fire her in the past. The Supreme Court stopped him from doing that. He's also launching a Department of Justice antitrust investigation into the TV networks that have boycotted sharing footage of Trump after he banned CNN from the White House press pool. And what we see from polling and from NPR's own swing voter focus groups is that voters want Trump to focus on their priorities, bringing prices down. And instead, they complain that he's too focused on the ballroom or the arch or the press pool or the Kennedy Center. And all this comes as Trump's efforts to try to win the midterms keep failing and running into roadblocks. Last night, a federal court issued a temporary restraining order against some taxpayer-funded campaign ads that he's been running.
6: So we're about 3 weeks out from Election Day. Let's zoom out for a minute. And what's the outlook for Republicans?
3: Well, the dynamic hasn't changed much. Republicans are still on defense, although they have a tremendous amount of money to defend them.

0: that Joe Biden had. He is trying to convince voters that the economy is doing better than their own day-to-day experiences tell them, and that is a very hard thing to do.
1: That is NPR senior national political correspondent Mara Liasson. Mara, thank you.
0: You're welcome.
1: Rena Shah has been listening with us. She is a political strategist with experience as a GOP congressional advisor. Good morning, Rena.
2: Hi, good morning.
1: So Mara mentioned the president's complaints and in some cases moves against people like Ukrainian President Volodymyr Zelensky, Federal Reserve Governor Lisa Cook, the media, the government of Norway. Does any of that motivate voters at this point, either in his base or independents?
2: Well, I think it's really important to see what this really is. The diesel deal and the energy ceasefire announcement, I believe, are less about immediate relief and more about creating a permission structure for Republican candidates. The volumes are really too small to meaningfully move prices before November 3rd. I think most analysts are saying that plainly, and most of us kind of get that. Mm-hmm. But the move lets candidates say that the president is trying something on cost instead of doing nothing. And that's really the narrow political utility here. The risk is that Zelensky's criticism and then the lack of clear details on the ceasefire turn it into another foreign policy story that down-ballot Republicans then have to explain rather than use.
1: But also it doesn't work. It doesn't seem to be working. He's saying one thing and the facts prove to be otherwise. And to that end, you know, the president's he's aggressively defended his decision to launch trade wars with much of the world, his military war with Iran. Those are both things that have raised prices for Americans. The latest NPR PBS News Marist poll indicates that independent voters favor Democrats by 19 points on the economy. So the question is, you're saying even if it creates a permission structure, is that enough?
2: Well, look, let's look at the broader midterm picture here. Trump is running the same play he always has, make every race about himself, and then bet that his base's intensity outweighs his approval numbers, which we know are pretty dismal. The difference this cycle is that the grievances that are driving a lot of the White House's agenda, which are media fights, the Department of Justice's action against people from the first term, his personal score settling, those are more self-generated than they were in 2016 or 18. Back then, a larger share of what he amplified tracked the existing voter frustration. Now more of it originates from inside the administration and it's getting projected outward. And that really changes the utility for candidates. Mm-hmm. It motivates the core base, but it doesn't give swing voters a new reason to show up when their main concern is still the price of diesel and groceries. But I'd be remiss if I didn't mention here the practical problem for Republicans in these next 3 weeks. And it's that there is not a clean off-ramp for them. Candidates in really tight races would prefer a more narrow message on things like border enforcement and costs. And the White House is not structured at all to deliver that. Trump treats the midterms as an extension of his own presidency rather than a set of local races, which is really unusual even by our modern standards. Presidents have always campaigned, but they have rarely made themselves the constant central character this late while the party is trailing on the economy. And what that does is forces candidates to either fully nationalize their races or spend time creating distance, and neither of which is ideal with 3 weeks left.
1: Sure. So if the president can't or won't focus his message on what voters care about right now, and if there doesn't seem to be anybody in the president's circle who can get him to do that, is there anything that congressional candidates can do?
2: Oh, that is the question du jour. Look, 3 weeks out, it's very hard for anyone to redirect him. He sets the agenda. The people closest to him can sometimes influence timing or emphasis on a particular issue like prices, but they rarely change his overall focus or stop him from going where he wants to go. At this point in the midterm cycle, I think the political reality of the map and the polls can sometimes force a more narrow message, but that's really different, again, from someone inside Trump world circle they're successfully shifting him. I would say this, look, if the polls are right and Republicans are trailing on the broad economy or the cost of living question, the other issues that can still drive their turnout are the border and public safety. Those have consistently been stronger for Republicans in recent cycles, and they give candidates a concrete contrast. Things like enforcement, resources,

0: and results versus what they argue has been a more permissive Democratic policy.
1: Okay, before we
0: also,
1: let you go, though,
0: energy and domestic production.
1: 30 seconds left, though. Republicans, sure. A big campaign bank. Republicans are outspending Democrats in these final weeks. Do they have, is that enough to erase some of these Democratic advantages that we're seeing in the polls?
0: Truly, I don't believe so. I think right now what we're looking at is a real downside because what's emanating from the White House has created that. The downside here to Trump's strategy so far is that it's locked the midterms into a pure referendum on him. And look, by inserting himself constantly and tying every race to his record and grievances, he's made it really hard for vulnerable Republicans to run as independent of Washington. Mm-hmm. And in a cycle where his approval is low and prices remain high, okay, that nationalizes races in a way that often favors the out party, okay, which is the Democrats.
1: That is Republican political strategist Rena Shaw. Rena, thanks.
0: Thank you.
1: Pope Leo XIV will have lung surgery in the next few days. He made the announcement on Sunday. NPR's Ava Pukach reports.
2: During his weekly Sunday address to a crowd of thousands in St. Peter's Square, Pope Leo XIV said doctors had found a nodule on his lung. He said it was detected at a very early stage.
3: I medici ritengono opportuno intervenire. E allora, seguendo I loro consigli,
2: the doctors believe that it is best to intervene. So following their advice, I have decided to undergo surgery to remove it, he said. Lung nodules are common in older adults, according to Dr. Panagis Goliosatus, a pulmonary physician at Johns Hopkins University School of Medicine.
4: The majority of lung nodules are benign. I usually call them the lungs wrinkles.
2: He says nodules are typically found during routine screenings. When they're discovered, doctors test it to determine whether there is cause for concern.
4: If they're now discussing that they need to remove the lung nodule, one of his tests must have crossed their threshold and the suspicion and concern for cancer became a little bit higher. So that's why he's undergoing this surgery.
2: The Vatican said that the operation is scheduled in the next few days, with recovery being about a week. Leo will have the procedure at Rome's Gemelli Hospital. Speaking at the Sunday noon blessing, the Pope expressed his gratitude.
3: Vi ringrazio per la vostra vicinanza spirituale e mi affido alla vostra preghiera.
2: I thank you for your spiritual closeness and entrust myself to your prayers, he said to the crowd. Leo said he still planned to go on his Latin American tour. It is scheduled for early next month when he'll visit Uruguay, Argentina, and Peru. It is not clear if this itinerary will change because of the surgery. Ava Pukach, NPR News.
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0: cloudy right now, mostly cloudy today, becoming sunny, a high near 72, wind gust up to 20 miles an hour. Tomorrow, mostly sunny and 72. Wednesday, mostly sunny and a warm 77 degrees, and then we cool off for just a bit there. Alternate side parking is suspended today, but we still must pay the parking meters, and we've had some delays this morning both ways on the Q train. Delays on the Babylon branch train of the LIRR as well. This is WNYC in New York. Pay the meters, pay the parking meters.
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2: It's Morning Edition from NPR News. I'm Steve Inskeep.
3: And I'm Michelle Martin. Good morning. The Trump administration plans to live stream the execution of the man convicted of murdering 13 people at Fort Hood. The Defense Department says it will use a firing squad to execute former Army Major Nidal Hassan in December. It would be the first military execution by firing squad since World War II and the first known public execution in 90 years. Critics have called those plans barbaric and abhorrent. One of those critics is Eugene Fidel. He's a visiting lecturer at Yale Law School who specializes in military law. Good morning, Mr. Fidel.
4: Good morning.
3: You, like many other people, have extremely strong feelings about this. Tell us why.
4: Well, to begin, there's a kind of brutality to what's proposed here. It resonates, for me at least, with the display of wrestling that our president caused to be done on the White House grounds not so long ago. An execution is supposed to be a dignified, formal, calm experience, not for the individual most immediately concerned, obviously, but it's supposed to be dignified. It's an act of the state. It's the most solemn act of the state. And instead, this is being turned into what I would call execution porn.
3: Defense Secretary Pete Hegseth told Wright, the right-wing streaming platform Real America's Voice, why he wants the public to see this.
5: People need to understand that there's serious consequences for these types of things.
3: Do you think that live streaming an execution does serve as a deterrent?
4: No, that's a preposterous claim. What's the difference between being put to death and being put to death before a worldwide audience? The deterrent effect would be precisely the same. In fact, it's enough, one would think, to know that you're facing the death penalty in order to deter people. That may or may not deter you, but the delta between that kind of deterrence and what I'll call Hegseth deterrence is zero.
3: There seems to be a difference in federal, I don't know, I'm going to ask you this, between the civilian standards and the military standards. DOJ procedures explicitly prohibit the recording and broadcasting of executions in federal prisons. You're an expert in military law. Do military regulations speak to this?
4: No, they don't. And I would hope that one of the things that will come out of this is a change so that military executions, starting now but certainly going forward, will be subject to the Department of Justice regulations which govern executions conducted by their Bureau of Prisons. In addition, I think it's important for listeners to realize that what we're doing here puts us in terrible company. The kind of countries that do this are North Korea, the Taliban government in Afghanistan, Iran at times. I mean, this is not company that we want to be in designing our criminal justice system.
3: The Eighth Amendment to the Constitution prohibits cruel and unusual punishments. You know, there are those who argue that the death penalty on its face constitutes cruel and unusual punishments because there is no humane way to accomplish this. But having that being said, that the fact is the death penalty still is being carried out. Is there any way in which broadcasting this elevates that standard to cruel and unusual in your view?
4: You could make the argument. The question is whether the U.S. Supreme Court would embrace that argument, and we don't really know how that would play out. What I would say is that argument is never going to get made unless Dr. or Major Hassan makes it. And so far, he hasn't brought a lawsuit, so far as I'm aware.
3: Does anyone else have the standing to bring an argument that there is this question of moral injury, that those who are forced to either carry this out, to be part of this, are experiencing a moral injury? Does anyone else have standing to bring this forward?
4: I can't think of anyone else who would have standing. Now, maybe somebody can get really creative, but I don't see it.
3: That is Eugene Fidel. He's a visiting lecturer at Yale, and he specializes in military law. Mr. Fidel, thank you so much for your time.
4: Thank you.
2: Protesters in India are demanding the country's election commissioner resign. They're unhappy that India's government is taking tens of millions of people off the voter rolls and threatening to remove more. NPR's Dia Hadid reports.
6: Hundreds of protesters gathered near porticos of an upmarket shopping area, chanting against the commissioner and the prime minister. On Sunday, in a video captured by the Indian daily The Hindu, police were carrying away protesters who'd gathered in the same place. A billboard overlooking the boulevard displayed a government order banning gatherings and even chanting.
7: Attention, please. Attention, please.
6: A loudspeaker blared the same warnings, citing an order from authorities that's been in place since a movement called the Cockroach Junta Party announced protests to demand the resignation of the election commissioner. The movement's name has its origins in a sarcastic meme. In the financial capital Mumbai on India's west coast, protests are also flaring. Police told a media outlet that 300 people were detained on Sunday. They include one man who told NPR that police took him away while he stood near a metro station. He requested anonymity, fearing further detention.
8: We were not sloganeering. We didn't have any posters up. We were not carrying any political signs or anything like that.
6: Political analyst Panu Joshi says he's never seen the government clamp down like this.
9: At least in my living memory, I have not seen this extraordinary show of strength by the state.
6: The Election Commission says it's upheld the law and works with complete integrity. The institution is ostensibly independent, but critics of the government accuse the Commissioner Gyanesh Kumar of loyalty to the Prime Minister Narendra Modi. Analysts argue that's why the government has tried to quash protests, rather than address the claims made by critics that the voter roll revision has disenfranchised citizens who can't afford the time or resources to appeal their deletion, or that, at least in one state, Indian Muslims who typically vote against the Hindu Nationalist Party were disproportionately excluded. Dia Hadid, NPR News, New Delhi.

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1: And this is WNYC in New York. Coming up on news headlines in just a minute. 55 and cloudy now, on the way to a mostly cloudy day, becoming sunny and a high of 72.
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4: Live from NPR News in Washington, I'm Dave Mattingly. Two Americans are sharing this year's Nobel Prize in Economics, Robert E. Hall of Stanford University and Michael Woodford of Columbia University. They're being honored for their work on how to limit unemployment and inflation in boom and bust economic cycles. The November midterm elections are a little more than 3 weeks away. NPR's Mara Liasson says polling shows President Trump is not connecting with voters when it comes to the economy and affordability.
5: What we see from polling and from NPR's own swing voter focus groups is that voters want Trump to focus on their priorities, bringing prices down. And instead, they complain that he's too focused on the ballroom or the arch or the press pool or the Kennedy Center. And all this comes as Trump's efforts to try to win the midterms keep failing and running into roadblocks. Last night, a federal court issued a temporary restraining order against some taxpayer-funded campaign ads that he's been running.
4: On Friday, Trump announced an agreement with Russian President Vladimir Putin to import Russian diesel fuel in an effort to help lower diesel prices in the U.S. Some senators, Republicans and Democrats, are calling on the president to scrap that deal. They say Trump did not consult with Congress and is giving a financial lifeline to Putin amid the ongoing war with Ukraine. This is NPR News. Crews in the Florida Panhandle and coastal Alabama are working to restore power in the aftermath of Hurricane Isaias. More than 148,000 homes and businesses are without electricity in Florida. More than 20,000 are without power in Alabama. The storm came ashore Friday evening along the Gulf Coast as a Category 2 storm. It left at least four people dead and downed trees and power lines over a wide area. The National Weather Service has issued flood watches and warnings in areas of Idaho, Utah, Nevada, and Arizona because of heavy rains. Like many items, pumpkins are costing more this year in the U.S. NPR's Stephen Basaha says some shoppers are paying a lot more for pumpkin spice drinks and desserts.
6: There's an almost 9% pumpkin spice premium, up a bit from last year. Matt Schultz is chief consumer finance analyst at LendingTree, which did the research. He says some of the spooky season bump could be because pumpkins are slightly more expensive this year, but also
7: retailers understand how much people love pumpkin spice and how they might be willing to pay a little bit extra for it.
6: Now, this does vary by store.
7: If you take the time to look around at different places, you might be able to save yourself a little money.
6: Out of the six retailers it looked at, LendingTree says Starbucks and Trader Joe's had the biggest fall flavor hikes. Stephen Basaha, NPR News.
4: I'm Dave Mattingly in Washington.
1: On WNYC in New York, 55 and cloudy at 6:33. Good morning. I'm Michael Hill. People have been spotted slipping into the sewer system in Upper Manhattan for the second time this week. And the NYPD says the latest sighting came just before 1 o'clock yesterday morning in Hamilton Heights on 141st Street between Hamilton Place and Amsterdam Avenue. A witness told police they saw three men go in a manhole. No arrest, and the investigation continues. Sunday's sighting comes after authorities say five people were seen exiting a manhole on the Upper East Side around 2 o'clock Friday morning. LIRR Babylon branch trains running with 20-minute delays both ways. If you're taking public transit today, check before you go. Quite a few changes and some delays and cancellations. The roads are all clear right now. Alternate side parking suspended, but we still must pay the parking meters. 55 and cloudy right now. Mostly cloudy today, becoming sunny. A high near 72 with wind gusts up to 20 miles an hour. Tomorrow, mostly sunny and 72. Wednesday, a warm one. Mostly sunny and 77.
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8: It's Morning Edition from NPR News. I'm Steve Inskeep.
9: And I'm Michelle Martin. Good morning. Saudi Arabia says Houthi attacks against its airports have killed at least 20 people in the last week.
8: Houthis are firing missiles from Yemen at the airport in Riyadh, as well as others to the south and east of the capital.
9: Joining us to talk about the latest is NPR correspondent in the Gulf, Aya Batraoui. She's joining us from Dubai. Aya, good morning.
10: Good morning, Michelle.
9: So tell us what's been happening in Riyadh.
10: Okay, this is a really busy airport. It's one that I just flew out from a week ago, and it connects Riyadh to the world. This is a landlocked city, and so there's really no quick way to get to the capital except by flying in. Now, Riyadh Airport has been hit at least four times over the past week, including twice over the weekend. The deadliest attack was Saturday. The Houthis struck a passenger terminal there. The Saudis released CCTV footage showing passengers, many of them Muslim pilgrims headed to Mecca, standing in line when a fireball hits the passenger terminal and parts of the ceiling collapse. Helicopters were seen flying in to medevac the wounded out. And Saudi authorities say 13 people of various nationalities were killed, including a U.S. citizen, and more than 300 others were wounded, some critically, according to authorities. Now, Saudi state TV also showed the health minister visiting some of the wounded in Riyadh's hospitals. He spoke with a distraught mother whose daughter from Sudan is a flight attendant on Saudi Airlines, and she says she's the family's breadwinner but has been badly wounded. They also showed a man with face burns and a toddler with a neck brace on in the hospital beds.
9: And what's been the international reaction to this?
10: So, Michelle, of course, there's been a slew of global condemnations against these attacks, but all eyes are really on President Trump. We know the Saudis have asked Washington for refueling support in their fighter jet attacks on Yemen's Houthis, but Trump has not yet agreed to that. The U.S. is helping with intel on the Houthis, but unlike France, the U.K., Turkey, and Pakistan, which have all sent military help to the Saudis, Trump seems still cold to getting involved in another Gulf War, especially at a time when there are still daily Iranian attacks happening on oil tankers in the Strait of Hormuz.
9: What are the Houthis saying about why they are attacking Saudi airports specifically and so aggressively now?
10: Well, Michelle, to take a step back, Saudi Arabia has been at war with the Houthis, who are backed by Iran, since 2015, and they've been trying ever since, unsuccessfully, to reinstall the Yemeni government to power. And the Houthi fighters last month pushed Yemeni government forces out of territory along the Red Sea. So the Saudis then launched this major offensive a week ago with around 100 fighter jets and Yemeni government forces on the ground to try and roll back those Houthi gains. But here we are a week later, and the Houthis still control the port city of Mocha. Another major city of Taiz is encircled by Houthi forces, and the Houthis are still able to hit Saudi oil tankers in the Red Sea and blockade Saudi from shipping out its oil that way. And so the Houthis say they're attacking Saudi airports now in response to what they say are more than 2,000 Saudi airstrikes on Yemen in past weeks that have also killed women and children there. The Houthis have also been hitting Saudi energy sites. And I can't stress enough what a blow this is to Saudi Arabia, which is one of the world's biggest spenders on defense, particularly from the U.S. These attacks are really testing Saudi Crown Prince Mohammed bin Salman's ability to secure the country and to carry out major economic reforms that are meant to draw in foreign investors and tourists to Saudi Arabia. But as of this moment, the capital's airport is shut down and under persistent attacks.
9: That is NPR's correspondent in Dubai, Aya Batraoui. Aya, thank you.
10: Thanks, Michelle.
8: In this country, the Justice Department is investigating five major television networks. The Trump administration decided to go after the networks, suggesting they may have broken antitrust laws when they decided to stick together after the president banned one of them, CNN, from the White House. NPR media correspondent David Folkenflik joins us now. David, good morning.
11: Good morning, Steve.
8: Okay, what is the case against the TV networks here?
11: So let's identify them. It's CNN, ABC, CBS, NBC, and Fox News. They together perform the roles of a TV pool so that they can cover all the president's public appearances, particularly those that are not in very public spaces so that it's hard to get to. And so they share that with a lot of other news outlets. The they agreed not to fill in when the president denied CNN the ability to serve the role of the TV pool. They just said, we're not going to do his job for him and take CNN's place. And now the Justice Department is accusing them or saying it's possible they committed illegal collusion for a group boycott. They issued a statement to us this weekend saying members of the television press pool have proudly boycotted covering White House events. Group boycotts among commercial competitors can violate the Sherman Act, which is the core of federal antitrust law.
8: The Sherman Act, this is a law from the 1800s about the beef trust or various giant corporations. Right. So now they're trying to turn it against reporters. How does this fit into the administration's ongoing war on the media?
11: So this began essentially back in mid-September when the administration banned CNN as well as MS Now and Politico from the White House over news coverage that President Trump announced one Friday called it purposefully negative. And so President Trump didn't have the typical media coverage we've come to expect when the others in the TV pool decided not to backfill for CNN during its assigned pool duty days. The networks have sort of softened their stance. Sometimes they've been there, but this is what the administration's really taking issue with. You know, it's at once trying to deny coverage and at the same time outraged that the others aren't there to cover the president of the United States when he's doing events.
8: Okay, so the president has been explicit and quoted and said it in public that he is going after the media because he does not like their coverage and is now using the Justice Department to further his dislike of the coverage. How are people responding to that use of presidential power?
11: Well, it's really interesting. Over the weekend, I was in touch with all five networks, and they are not commenting at this time. But you've seen a lot of media advocates speak out. For example, the Reporters Committee for Freedom of the Press called it a brazen attempt to intimidate the press, presumably from the kinds of coverage it's been doing. It's particularly brazen to be doing this amid a court battle about access itself. And I got to say, it has to be seen inside the broader fight with the press that the president has engaged in, even just before taking office again, suing a number of major American networks and news outfits, his chief broadcast regulator investigating all of the major broadcast networks, including NPR, other than Fox Broadcast, which is owned by his ally Rupert Murdoch, the Justice Department going after their sources and their devices, cutting off all funding for public media, the president pressuring Congress to do that, and cutting off access. You have to see it as sort of a multi-pronged effort to go after the press. He's seeking to reshape them. And in fact, he's in some ways succeeded by the Ellison family, who are political allies going after and acquiring CBS and CNN's parent companies.
8: Very briefly, a judge has already leaned against this effort to ban CNN, but there's more court hearings coming on Tuesday. What happens?
11: Well, he said that he's going to decide this question of CNN, MS Now, and Politico's access by end of day Tuesday. You've got to imagine that this latest effort over the weekend for the Sherman Act is going to be part of the case before he makes his ruling.
8: NPR media correspondent David Folkenflik, thanks so much.
11: You bet.

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2: It's Morning Edition on WNYC. I'm Michael Hill. What would you do if an electrical fire knocked your entire 40-story high-rise apartment building off the grid and left it running on a noisy backup generator for weeks? That's where residents of one upscale tower in Greenpoint, Brooklyn found themselves. And as WNYC's David Brand reports, it's just the latest standoff between tenants in luxury buildings and their landlords.
3: Carola Fuchser's 25th floor balcony has a comfy couch, an artificial olive tree, and incredible views of the cityscape.
4: You have the full Brooklyn view to our right, and over to Long Island City, straight ahead of us.
3: It looked serene when I visited last week, at least behind a thick glass door. But when we stepped outside, a grinding generator 200 feet below sounded like a jet engine, even all the way up here.
5: Pretty loud, but it's been ongoing for a month.
3: Fuchser's building is called the Greenpoint, and in September, city records show, a fire sparked in an eighth-floor electrical closet. It pumped smoke into the stairwell and set off panic in the building.
5: It got pretty scary when, on the 15th floor, we started running into smoke in the actual stairwell. And then, at some point, I was really concerned that we were actually going to potentially just, like, walk into fire.
3: It left the entire 463-unit building running on the noisy generator. And Fuchser says that's on top of a lot of other problems. Tenants report that the hot water goes out, elevators break, and safety alarms didn't go off during the fire. All told, residents at the Greenpoint made nearly 200 complaints to the city's housing agency in just the last month.
5: For the amount that me and many, many other residents are paying here, right, while emergencies and incidents can happen, the basic building infrastructure seems to be lacking.
3: Fuchser pays $5,800 a month for a one-bedroom. Other apartments in the building are more than double that. Some condos have listed for nearly $3 million. But Fuchser says management doesn't do a good job explaining what's happening.
5: People need a plan. People need transparent communication.
3: Building management told residents by email that the fire wasn't big enough to trigger alarms. Company staff declined to discuss the problems with WNYC and referred questions to a spokesperson. He says the company worked as quickly as possible to restore electrical service and followed all city rules. The company finally turned the generator off last Wednesday. But the Greenpoint is one of several glimmering high-rises with problems. WNYC examined issues in new luxury-branded buildings across the city. We found about 10% of the 1,600 complexes constructed since 2016 had at least one housing code violation per unit. That's higher than the citywide average.
6: Even the very, very high-end apartments still have issues.
3: Ingrid Manovitz is a real estate attorney who handles disputes over building problems. She says developers sometimes cut corners to save money and open faster. Other times, systems just break down. Housing code violations are far more common in cheaper, older buildings. But she says problems in so-called luxury buildings touch a nerve with residents.
6: People feel very ripped off if you've paid top dollar for your apartment.
3: At the Greenpoint, tenants say they're not backing down.
7: We're not asking for a new air hockey table. We're asking to be safe in our building.
3: Shannon McMahon is 32 and moved in 5 years ago. Her studio apartment is $3,000 a month.
7: I didn't ever think that I could live in a luxury. My background is like pretty humble. So I've worked my way up to this and it felt like a big graduation for me that I could even do this.
3: She sued the building owner for repairs in housing court last week. She says tenants should feel safe in their buildings, no matter how much they pay. David Brand, WNYC News.
2: New York City is getting a tiny bit closer to a shipping revolution. WNYC's Liam Quigley climbed aboard a ship on the East River where crews are testing out a new program that aims to move freight deliveries off clogged roads and out of trucks and onto the waterways.
0: It's 6 o'clock in the morning, and Alana Maya Dennis is standing on the deck of a 55-year-old boat that used to ferry people and cars across the Long Island Sound. Alana used to work at PayPal. Now she's running a shipping company.
8: It's an industry that's very steeped in tradition and being very esoteric, so there is a big learning curve coming in.
0: Her company is U.S. Coastal Service, and it's part of a big push to move New York's food supply chain off the roads and onto the city's many waterways. We're pulling up to the back door of the Hunts Point Market in the Bronx. A huge portion of New York City's food comes through here every single day. That means thousands of trucks pulling in and out, polluting the air. Malcolm Martin is directing the crew on the boat as they load a pallet filled with fresh vegetables into a waiting climate-controlled container.
8: Malcolm is a MacGyver, you know? He's captain, he's crafty.
0: The boat is now loaded, but the crew is working on a tight schedule. Alana had to negotiate with the Sea Street Ferry Service just to get us a 35-minute slot over at the East 34th Street docks.
8: In 20 years, we'd have multiple of these vessels. They're clean, they're efficient, and then there's nice infrastructure on the waterfront at many sites.
0: Malcolm is jockeying the ship around small fishing boats as we approach the dock.
9: Appreciate the call. Thank you. Have a good day.
0: The crew is making a small delivery today. It's a single pallet of produce that will go to a food pantry, but they say it's proving a concept for a new city initiative that Alana is hoping will get trucks off the street.
8: We're gonna need a bunch of these vessels to make that happen, but I think the vessels aren't the biggest problem. It's going to be the landside infrastructure.
0: The vegetables get loaded into waiting electric cargo bikes, and their riders take off onto the streets of Midtown.
8: The concept of marine freight is not new. That's how New York City flourished, but it's a matter of reclaiming the waterfront.
0: The city is looking for companies to push this program even further by eventually running a fully electric barge from Red Hook in Brooklyn to Hunts Point in the Bronx. They're looking for ships that can carry at least 100 containers per trip. Liam Quigley, WNYC News.
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2: Marketplace Morning Report is coming up next, and then on Morning Edition, President Trump is urging Ukraine to find new leadership. At the same time, Ukraine's president is warning against Trump's decision to ease Russian diesel sanctions. More on the crossfire at about 15 minutes on Morning Edition from NPR and WNYC in New York. Alternate side parking suspended, but we still must pay the parking meters. 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We're at 55 degrees right now in Soho with cloudy skies. Mostly cloudy today, becoming sunny, a high near 72 with wind gusts up to 20 miles an hour.

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0: From Marketplace in Washington, I'm Kimberly Adams. We now know the winner of this year's Sveriges Riksbank Prize in Economic Sciences in memory of Alfred Nobel, the Nobel Prize in Economics. Two Americans, Stanford professor Robert E. Hall and Columbia professor Michael Woodford, will split the almost $2 million prize for their work developing models that help governments navigating big swings in the economy use fiscal and monetary policy to maintain stability. To mark the occasion, we reached out to a couple of past laureates to hear how things have been going since getting the call. First, Claudia Golden, an economics professor at Harvard University. She won in 2023 for her work in the field of historical economics, tracking women's pay and labor market participation across centuries.
2: This award to me was not just to me. It was to an extremely large group of people. I received, and still do, hundreds and hundreds, probably thousands of emails and letters from people who said how much it meant to them and that it validated their work. It made them feel as people more important. And for that, it meant a lot to me.
0: We also checked in with one of last year's recipients, Peter Howitt at Brown University, who won for his work in creative destruction, the process by which new technologies, products, and markets replace old ones. It's considered one of the primary drivers of economic growth, but it also generates losses through obsolescence.
3: It's wonderful that this very different approach to the theory of economic growth has been recognized. For a long time, it was quite controversial. People realized that obsolescence is a real thing, that not everybody gains from technological progress, but they didn't really see how important it was for understanding what drives growth.
0: That tension Howitt's referring to feels particularly familiar as artificial intelligence reshapes industries and the labor markets. Congrats to the winners. Let's do the numbers. Dow, S&P, and NASDAQ futures are mixed in the negative one-tenth to positive one-tenth percent range, with the Dow future up 61 points. The 10-year Treasury yield is up at 5.24%.
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0: Colleges are competing for a dwindling number of high schoolers, so some institutions are paying student influencers to lure in new prospects. Marketplace's Stephanie Hughes reports this strategy is a crucial way for smaller schools, especially, to market to teenagers.
4: At Canisius, a private university in Buffalo, the mascot is the Golden Griffin, and a handful of students on campus are known as the Griffluencers. They're paid to post on the school's social media accounts. One of them is 19-year-old Madison Dukesbury. She took the job because she wanted to make the school's accounts more hip.
5: Obviously, being a teen during COVID and then after that, social media has been like a huge part in like everyone's life.
4: One of her videos documents a typical day. There's music in the background. You see her putting makeup on in the morning, going to anatomy class.
5: I wanted to highlight, you can take time to yourself. You can meditate. You can read. You can do your nails.
4: Another of Dukesbury's videos provides a speed tour of the underground tunnels that link different buildings on campus.
5: As someone who may not have toured here, they may look at the tunnel video and be like, oh, this school has tunnels in case there's a really bad snowstorm.
4: Also, Dukesbury seems to get the internet in a way adults sometimes do not. For example, sometimes she sees videos where people move their hands in a really animated way, and it feels kind of cringe.
5: Very like 2021, very dramatic. But now if we overdo it with the hand movements, people are like, that's not what we do anymore.
4: That insight into how to connect with other teenagers is one reason colleges hire them to post.
6: They're online. They know what's going on. They know what everyone likes.
4: Kaylee Natty started Canisius's influencer program 2 years ago. The students are paid New York State minimum wage, $16 an hour, and spend 5 to 10 hours a week creating content. The idea is to give prospective students a sense of what life could be like for them. For example, by providing video tours of the dorms.
6: I can't speak to a prospective student the way that a student actually can.
4: That insider look is something Taylor O'Keefe, a high school senior, wants from a school.
7: It gives you a better vibe for who the people are that go to that school. And you kind of get to think to yourself, would those be my people?
4: O'Keefe, who lives in Central Connecticut, is in the process of applying to college. And social media helps her understand what students do in their downtime.
7: I woke up, I went to class, I went to the gym, I hung out with my friends, and then I went to bed at a reasonable time. I think that sounds like a great day to me.
4: O'Keefe's opinion matters because teenagers like her are in increasingly short supply.
8: This is the first true year of the demographic cliff.
4: Jeff Schiffman advises colleges across the country, including Canisius, for the company EAB. After the 2008 recession, people had fewer kids. So now, 18 years later, those non-existent kids aren't applying to college.
8: If you see a steep decline in the number of first-time freshmen enrolling at your institution, you have much smaller tuition revenue coming in.
4: Certain states are projected to be harder hit than others, including New York, where Canisius is located. And Schiffman says smaller schools that aren't as well known really need to have a strong social media presence. I asked high schooler Taylor O'Keefe if it ever felt weird to be looking to Instagram when making such a big decision.
7: Totally, it does. It feels immature, almost. I feel like I should be looking at course catalogs.
4: She does look at course catalogs, but says they don't tell her what a random Thursday night might be like, the way TikTok can. I'm Stephanie Hughes for Marketplace.
0: And in Washington, I'm Kimberly Adams with the Marketplace Morning Report. 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
12: Good morning. Election Day is on the way, and the USPS, the post office, is telling mail-in voters not to wait to send their ballots back.
13: You run the risk of your ballot not being postmarked on time, or there are many states that don't use the postmark, and simply your ballot doesn't arrive on time.
12: The fervor over the big day is in full swing. I'm Michael Hill. It's Morning Edition from NPR and WNYC in New York. The White House welcomes a new press secretary. How will her approach be different? Alabama and the Florida Panhandle bear the brunt of Hurricane Isaias. And as measles cases are on the rise, some adults must consider getting a second dose of the vaccine. It's Monday, October 12th. The news is next.
14: Live from NPR News in Washington, I'm Windsor Johnston. Another attack on Riyadh's international airport in Saudi Arabia has left one person dead and 11 others injured. It comes a day after a missile strike on a passenger terminal that killed at least 13 people and wounded more than 300. NPR's Aya Betraoui reports Yemen's Houthi rebels claim responsibility for the first attack.
15: Riyadh Airport has been hit at least four times over the past week, including twice over the weekend. The deadliest attack was Saturday. The Houthis struck a passenger terminal there. The Saudis released CCTV footage showing passengers, many of them Muslim pilgrims headed to Mecca, standing in line when a fireball hits the passenger terminal and parts of the ceiling collapse. Helicopters were seen flying in to medevac the wounded out. And Saudi authorities say 13 people of various nationalities were killed, including a U.S. citizen.
14: NPR's Aya Betraoui reporting from Dubai. The Justice Department is investigating five major American television networks under antitrust laws as part of a related court battle over press access to the White House. NPR's David Folkenflik reports the move represents an escalation of tensions between the president and the news media.
16: CNN, Politico, and MS Now sued after President Trump banned their journalists from the White House over coverage that angered him. A federal judge temporarily required the administration to restore their passes. He says he'll decide by Tuesday evening. In the meantime, the White House blocked CNN from taking part in the TV pool, in which ABC, CBS, CNN, Fox News, and NBC shared logistical planning and costs to cover the president in his public appearances in smaller spaces. The other networks refused to fill the pool when CNN had been blocked. The Justice Department now says it's investigating that consultation, claiming it may constitute illegal antitrust behavior. Media advocates say it's another attempt to intimidate the press. David Folkenflik, NPR News.
14: Hurricane Simon has weakened to a Category 3 storm but continues to threaten Mexico's Pacific coast. NPR's Ada Peralta reports from Mexico City.
17: The good news is that Hurricane Simon is expected to skirt the coast and will likely not directly hit the bigger cities along its path. Still, Colima and Puerto Vallarta are reporting strong winds, heavy surf, and flooding. Mexican President Claudia Sheinbaum has ordered citizens in four different municipalities to shelter in place until the danger has passed. Sheinbaum has also deployed the military in those areas to help with recovery. The National Hurricane Center expects Hurricane Simon to weaken in the coming hours and then continue moving along the coast. Simon is forecast to make landfall on Wednesday near Mazatlan. Forecasters say it will likely be a tropical storm by then. Ada Peralta, NPR News, Mexico City.
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18: On WNYC in New York, 55 with clouds at 7:04. Good morning, I'm Michael Hill. In the news this morning, Mayor Zoran Mamdani is sharing new details about his two-hour phone call with the White House about the ICE shooting of a Dominican immigrant in the Bronx last week. Mamdani says he tried unsuccessfully to get President Trump and Homeland Security Secretary Mark Ray Mullen to release 28-year-old Oscar Belgal from federal custody. Mamdani says he argued ICE is a threat to public safety.
19: What we see from their actions is an agency that terrorizes, one that creates a sense of fear as opposed to any idea of safety. And I made it very clear that the longer that ICE agents were engaging in their operations in the city, the less safe this city was becoming.
18: Mamdani says he refused an offer from President Trump to take Belgal into NYPD custody. Mamdani says there is no warrant for Belgal's arrest. NYPD officials say Belgal has a 2023 grand larceny conviction and a pending case for selling drugs. New York City has awarded a $23 million contract to a construction company that the Nassau County Inspector General has investigated. The city is paying E&A Restoration to construct a new building for the NYPD's bomb squad in the Bronx. The Nassau Inspector General previously found that the company did not properly disclose who was running the business when it bid for a contract in Nassau County. Alice Camerato works with the Government Accountability Group, Reinvent Albany. He says the company's history should have raised red flags, especially because it's an important project.
20: You would think that you would want to ensure, that the city would want to ensure that, you know, all the boxes are checked and all the due diligence has been done.
18: In Nassau, the company eventually did disclose its principals. An attorney for the company said the inspector general ultimately found there were no concerns. PATH has elevator outages at Journal Square and Exchange Place. NJ Transit rail service is operating on the Portal Cutover weekday schedule today. Midtown Direct service is being diverted to Hoboken. Some delays, cancellations as well on NJ Transit, so check before you go. The roads are looking all clear. Alternate side parking is suspended for Italian Heritage Day, Indigenous Peoples Day, and Columbus Day, but we must pay the parking meters. 55 and cloudy now, mostly cloudy today, becoming sunny, a high near 72, wind gusts to 20 miles an hour. Tomorrow, mostly sunny and 72. Wednesday, a warm one, mostly sunny, 77.
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23: It's Morning Edition from NPR News. I'm Steve Inskeep.
24: And I'm Michelle Martin. Good morning. President Trump is once again telling Ukrainians to hold wartime elections and ditch their president, Volodymyr Zelensky.
23: Trump blames Zelensky for letting the war drag on. He also blames Ukrainian drone strikes on Russian oil refineries for global fuel prices. The president lifted sanctions on Russian diesel and talked of an energy ceasefire. In a moment, we'll hear a skeptic of those claims, Democratic Senator Jean Shaheen of New Hampshire.
24: Joining us now to talk about the latest is NPR's Joanna Kakissis in Kyiv. Joanna, good morning.
25: Good morning, Michelle.
24: How are Ukrainians reacting to Trump's call to remove Zelensky?
25: Well, Michelle, every time Trump does this, it seems to make Zelensky more popular here. Just having conversations with Ukrainians in Kyiv yesterday and also reading comments online, one theme clearly emerged that Ukrainians say, you know, Zelensky is far from ideal, but outsiders don't get to decide whether we should hold elections or who we should get rid of. I spoke with Oleksandr Mareshko. He's from Zelensky's party and he leads the Foreign Affairs Committee in Parliament. And he says this idea actually comes from Russian President Vladimir Putin.
26: Putin understands that if he manages to remove somehow Zelensky, maybe with the help of Trump, it will weaken seriously Ukraine during the war. It's a very dangerous idea. And the key question is whether President Trump will align himself with Putin in his attempt to ruin Ukraine and to pressure us into capitulation.
24: Do other Ukrainians feel this way?
25: Yeah, Zelensky's term ended in 2024, but, you know, public opinion polls here show most Ukrainians do not want to hold elections in the middle of the war. They do criticize Zelensky's governing style, and they worry he may have some shady people in his circle. But I saw this poll recently that shows, you know, about half of Ukrainians do not want him to run for a second term, but only when elections are held after the war ends. Most Ukrainians realize that holding elections now is dangerous. There's no ceasefire. And Russia is bombing Ukrainian cities multiple times a day.
24: President Trump claims that both Ukraine and Russia have agreed to an energy ceasefire. Is that actually happening?
25: Well, you know, Zelensky said on Sunday that he did not know anything about this ceasefire. This would involve both sides halting attacks on energy facilities. And in his evening video address Sunday night, Zelensky said he welcomes such a ceasefire.
27: Україна пропонувала багато деескалаційних кроків. Путін.
25: He's saying, let's make it happen. Ukraine supports real paths to ending this war and is ready to stop striking Russian energy infrastructure if Russia reciprocates in Ukraine. But then he pointed out that even after Trump declared the ceasefire, Russia attacked a power plant in the northeastern Ukrainian city of Kharkiv. And I should note that Trump has announced an energy ceasefire before and nothing came of that.
24: So where does Ukraine go from here? Is there any hope of ending this war?
25: Well, Ukraine says it's hitting Russian oil refineries to weaken the Kremlin's ability to wage war. Mareshko, the Ukrainian lawmaker, says his country has the right to fight back. And he says Trump is using Ukraine as a scapegoat, blaming the Ukrainians for rising fuel prices instead of the U.S. war on Iran. And he says Trump's envoys in peace negotiations

0: We've reached her while she's on a congressional delegation visit to southeastern Europe. She's in Croatia. Senator, welcome.
1: Thank you. Nice to be with you.
0: Assuming this deal with Russia is authentic, what's wrong with buying Russian diesel?
1: Well, first of all, there's no reason to believe this deal is authentic. But in 2022, Congress passed a law that expressly prohibited Russian imports. And it said the only way the administration could do that is if they first consulted with Congress and got Congress to agree to certain, if they agree to the conditions that Congress set forth. This administration has not done that. And I question whether Russia even has any diesel to give to the United States. The fact is, Russia, because of the strikes against their energy infrastructure, has had long lines of cars queuing up and trucks queuing up to get fill their gas tanks and fill diesel. And so this is an effort by the president to try and pretend that there's a reason why Americans are suffering from high gas and diesel prices that's not the war in Iran. And that's exactly why Americans are suffering. It's because this president started a war in Iran, and he is being played by Vladimir Putin.
0: Is it necessary, though, to do something for the United States to do something, given the administration's choice to go to war with Iran?
1: Well, the administration should find a way to end the war in Iran. They should keep negotiating, and they're not willing to do that. They haven't been willing to stay at the table.
0: The president here has also blamed Ukraine for striking Russian energy facilities, suggesting that that is at least one factor in the high diesel prices. Do you blame Ukraine for taking that step?
1: Absolutely not. The fact is, Ukraine is trying to defend their country against these Russian attacks that are killing civilians by the hundreds on a weekly basis, that are undermining the country as it tries to move towards the West and democracy. And they're doing what they need to protect themselves. And the fact is, again, the president is looking for a scapegoat because he's in trouble with the American people because he's not done what he promised to do. He went to war in Iran when he said he wasn't going to engage in never-ending wars. He's done nothing about the high cost of living that people are facing. And so now people are seeing gas prices rise, diesel prices rise, grocery prices, rents and mortgages. Across the board, Americans are feeling the cost of this war in Iran. And President Trump is trying to blame someone else.
0: I'm curious about a detail we've heard. A Kremlin spokesman said in the last couple of days that Trump and Putin talked for an hour and that Trump would have loved to talk more. They seem to be great friends. Is there anything for the United States in that friendship?
1: There is not. And what the president continues to deny is that the only way to get Vladimir Putin to come to the table and seriously negotiate on Ukraine is for the United States and Europe to continue to put pressure on him. And every time President Trump lifts the sanctions on gas and oil and allows Russia to continue to fund this illegal war in Ukraine, he just extends the war, and there are thousands of people who have died because this administration is unwilling to do something to put pressure on Vladimir Putin.
0: One other thing, Senator, suppose you win the U.S. Senate, control of the Senate in November. Democrats are given a reasonable chance of prevailing in the Senate and a likelihood of prevailing in the House. Suppose you're in the majority in the Senate. How do you intend to approach the administration on these issues?
1: Well, I think there's already bipartisan opposition. As you pointed out, this was bipartisan opposition that we sent to the administration against his proposal to allow Russian diesel to come into the United States. So there's bipartisan support for Ukraine. And hopefully our Republican colleagues, if they take a shellacking in November, will be willing to stand up to the president.
0: Because
1: the Democrats certainly will do that if we're in the majority.
0: Do you think that you'll have the numbers to make the Senate function to be an effective check to the president? Because as you know, a narrowly divided Senate doesn't work very well.
1: Well, the voters will decide that in November.
0: Senator Jean Shaheen of New Hampshire is traveling in Croatia. Thanks so much. Appreciate it.
1: Thank you.
0: We'll note that we've invited

0: multiple Republican lawmakers to join us this morning, and those invitations remain open for a future day.
1: Changes to the system for picking up and processing the mail mean it's especially important to get mail-in ballots early this year. NPR's Hansi Lo Wang explains.
2: Mail-in voters. You're probably used to hearing the U.S. Postal Service say this before Election Day.
3: If you choose to vote by mail, please mail early.
2: That recommendation carries extra weight for the midterms. That's because some post offices now have fewer daily pickups and a different way of processing mail. It's part of the Postal Service's plan for stabilizing its shaky finances.
4: It flies under the radar compared to the mail-in ballot executive order that was just sort of paused by the Supreme Court.
2: But Elena Patel, a Postal Service expert at the Brookings Institution, says there's a lot at stake for mail-in voters this year. Patel estimates those mailing system changes could lead to an additional tens of thousands of ballots getting rejected.
4: Most of us tend to wait till the last minute. And up until very recently, waiting until the last minute to mail your ballot in has not been consequential.
2: But for these midterms, Patel says if you mail back your ballot close to Election Day,
4: you run the risk of your ballot not being postmarked on time, or there are many states that don't use the postmark, and simply your ballot doesn't arrive on time.
2: For its part, the Postal Service says it plans to roll out special procedures for ballots about a week before Election Day, like stamping postmarks on ballots the same day they're collected at some post offices. That can help make sure those votes get counted in states that check the postmark date for ballots that arrive after Election Day. Still, some voting advocates like Michelle Spark of Get Out the Native Vote in Alaska are worried about the hurdles facing mail-in voters.
5: It's always easier said than done to kind of go along with the system's rules, but the system doesn't exactly work for us.
2: Spark says she's come across many absentee voters in Alaska Native villages who had their ballots rejected.
5: The number one reason was for the postmarking delays. Now, even on a good Alaskan day with no weather challenges, it doesn't mean we're going to have an operational post office on a business day.
2: Spark is encouraging eligible voters to make a plan to be an October voter if they can and drop off mail-in ballots with local election officials long before Election Day. Hansi Lo Wang, NPR News.
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7: Coming up on 720 on this holiday, coming up today on the Brian Lehrer Show, this is at 10 this morning, hear the latest developments in the ICE shooting in the Marble Hill neighborhood. That's at 10 this morning.
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alternate side parking suspended, but we still must pay the parking meters. We're in the mid-50s right now with clouds. Mostly cloudy today. It will have some sunshine across the area. A high near 72 with wind gusts up to 20 miles an hour. This is WNYC in New York.

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1: It's Morning Edition from NPR News. I'm Steve Inskeep.
2: And I'm Michelle Martin. Stories are powerful, even when they're not true. For a long time, it was taken for granted that Black people were far less likely to take their own lives than members of other groups. But that's no longer the case. Over about the last decade, the death rate by suicide among Black Americans of all ages has risen dramatically, that according to the Centers for Disease Control. It's up more than 50%. That was the motivation behind going there, a matter of life and death. It was a live event we held in NPR Studio One here in Washington, D.C., with experts, as well as people who've experienced this kind of devastating loss, and with people who have struggled with suicidal thoughts, including two superstar athletes. The purpose was to share how this growing crisis is affecting people who've been touched by it and to separate myths from facts in the hope that knowledge will give people the tools to intervene if someone they know is in crisis. And speaking of tools, I want to remind you that you can call or text 988, the Suicide and Crisis Lifeline, 24 hours a day if you or someone you know is in crisis. And we'll start with Deborah Lee, CEO Emerita of BET. Let's give Debbie some grace. This is the first time she's talking about this in a room full of people. You lost your beautiful son, Quinn, on August 16th, 2020. Tell me about him.
3: Quinn was my firstborn, and Quinn was just the light of the world. He was so personable and so outgoing. He worked at Warner Brothers for several years, and then he worked at Capitol Records. And one day he was promoting a concert at the 930 Club here, and he called me and said, you know, the hotel room's not ready yet. Can I bring the artist to your house? It was like, oh, okay, sure. And so I went back to sleep, and I woke up later and had guys sleeping all over my sofas and on the floor. And the artists were Kendrick Lamar and Schoolboy Q. Anyway, all that to say, he loved music, he loved people, and we never saw any signs of depression. Never. He just loved life. And
2: one of those, let's just pause on that, because that's, I think, one of those myths that we need to deal with, is that everybody who experiences this has had some long-term diagnosis,
3: right,
2: that they've been manifesting,
3: yeah,
2: serious depression or signs of serious mental illness,
3: mm-hmm,
2: you know, basically forever.
3: Right.
2: And you're saying that just is not true,
3: no,
2: in his case.
3: Not,
2: that is just not true.
3: Not true at all.
2: Deborah says she first realized Quinn was struggling during the early months of the COVID pandemic and after the killing of George Floyd. Cut off from his work routine and discouraged by the country's racial climate, he started talking about suicide. So his family and partner helped him get into psychiatric treatment at UCLA. He seemed to improve. When Quinn's partner wanted to travel to check on her parents, the plan was for Quinn to stay with Deborah. But he never made it.
3: I started getting worried. I hadn't heard from him. And I decided to drive over to his house, you know, just thinking really that he had taken a nap and had overslept. That's what I thought. I went back to the bedroom. I couldn't really open the door. And so finally I pushed it hard and found him on the floor. And he had hung himself on the door with a belt.
2: Do you blame yourself?
3: Oh, I used to in the early days. You know, why didn't I go over earlier? Why did I let him go home at all and be by himself? Why didn't I take his girlfriend to the airport? Why didn't I you know, pick him. I mean, you do. You do
2: you
3: all
2: do.
3: These
2: Your mind
3: things.
2: Does yeah. that. My brother took his own life. It was the day after Mother's Day, and he had called me to wish me happy Mother's Day. And I was hurrying him off the phone because my kids were little then, mm-hmm. and we were out at the canal, and they were chasing ducks. And he just said, I just called to say I love you.
3: Yeah.
2: And, of course, the next day,
3: you found
2: and him. I found, and I thought, if I'd only stayed on the phone, mm-hmm. if I had... You know, all if.
3: Right.
2: I know one of the things that helped me is my beautiful stepdaughter, who is a psychiatrist. And one of the things she said to me is, he made a mistake.
3: Yeah.
2: He made a mistake. And I'm sure if he could undo that mistake, he wouldn't make mm-hmm. it. Psychiatrist Paul Nestat, a leading national authority on suicide, says the research validates that.
4: One myth about suicide is this idea that when someone is suicidal, they're just dedicated to ending their lives and they'll just keep trying. In fact, the research shows that the majority of suicide deaths, especially among young people, suicide attempts, are come to impulsively.
2: And he says, recognizing that suicide is often an impulsive act offers the opportunity to think about prevention.
4: You focus on making the environment safer.
2: That means making sure there are not firearms accessible. Gun ownership rates among Black households have surged. So have deaths by suicide.
4: The vast majority of suicide attempts are survived if there's not a firearm. There's actually the lowest rate of self-reported suicide attempts among young Black people in America that we've seen in years. But the death rate has gone higher than it's ever been. And that just comes down to the fact that when an attempt is made, now, with so many more guns in the house, that attempt's fatal.
2: And Nestat says there's another dangerous myth.
4: That asking someone if they're suicidal might plant that idea in their head.
2: And you're telling us that that's just not true.
4: It's not the case. People aren't that malleable, frankly. And the reason that myth worries me is because it means that some folks might not ask their loved ones.
2: So Nestat says, speak up if you're worried. Be sensitive, but direct. And here's one more hopeful thought from our panel. There are lots of effective ways to help and get help, even in a healthcare system many see as broken.
4: Every time I'm talking to someone in the community, I'm learning about other free and low-cost ways to access treatment, but people don't know about them. And I would recommend using 988 more than just as a talk-me-off-the-ledge service. Depending on your locality, like in Baltimore, our 988 can find therapists that have openings, that take your insurance or that work on a sliding scale. That's really valuable. A lot of these programs now are resources for finding care, free and low-cost centers that are out there. People just don't know about them.
2: You can find the full video of this event on NPR's YouTube page. This is NPR News.
5: And this is WNYC in New York, 55, with some clouds out there. Mostly cloudy today and then becoming sunny with a high near 72 degrees. Wind gusts to 20 miles an hour. Tomorrow, mostly sunny and 72. Alternate side parking suspended, but pay the meters.
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8: Live from NPR News in Washington, I'm Dave Mattingly. Several senators, Republicans and Democrats, are calling on President Trump to scrap a deal with Moscow to import Russian diesel fuel. Trump announced the agreement late last week in an effort to help lower diesel prices in the U.S. Critics argue Trump is providing a financial lifeline to Russia amid war with Ukraine. Israel's Supreme Court is ordering officials to plan for the return of Palestinians to their homes in the occupied West Bank. NPR's Daniel Estrin says tens of thousands of Palestinians have been displaced from their communities for more than a year.
9: The Israeli Supreme Court has ordered the Israeli military to specify a timeline for when Palestinian civilians can return to their homes in several West Bank refugee camps. Israel evacuated and largely destroyed those areas during a military operation more than a year and a half ago. Israel said it was countering militant strongholds. It's the largest mass displacement in the West Bank in many decades. Infrastructure still hasn't been rebuilt, and families haven't been allowed to return. An Israeli cabinet minister is calling to ignore the court ruling. Faisal Salameh, the Palestinian leader of one displaced refugee camp, called the court ruling useless as long as the Israeli military continues to occupy the area. Daniel Estrin, NPR News, Tel Aviv.
10: This month marked 3 years since Hamas militants attacked southern Israel. This is NPR News. Cybersecurity experts say hackers are now using artificial intelligence to ramp up attacks on critical systems, from hospitals to water supplies. NPR's Jenna McLaughlin reports on calls for the federal government to do more to fight back.
11: In July, Iranian hackers disrupted water systems across the United States. Meanwhile, the Government Accountability Office recently revealed that many federal agencies don't even know what operational technology, the tools that monitor physical processes like water pumps, is connected to their networks. Companies in the Operational Technology Cybersecurity Coalition are urging the government to mandate basic cybersecurity standards for federal civilian agencies when it comes to these kinds of critical systems. Tatiana Bolton is the coalition's executive director.
12: Right now, federal agencies are operating with massive blind spots.
11: She says the government needs to designate federal officials with accountability and segment networks for security. Jenna McLaughlin, NPR News.
10: More than 150,000 homes and businesses in Florida are without power this morning in the aftermath of Hurricane Isaias. The storm came ashore in the Florida Panhandle on Friday evening near Destin and left at least four people dead as it knocked down trees and power lines. Power outages are also reported in areas of coastal Alabama. Hurricane Simon is expected to make landfall in west central Mexico by midweek. I'm Dave Mattingly in Washington.
5: On WNYC in New York, it is 7:32, 55 degrees with some clouds out there. Good morning. A Columbia University professor will share this year's Nobel Prize for Economics. Michael Woodford chairs Columbia's Department of Economics. He'll split the more than $1 million prize with Robert E. Hall of Stanford University. The Nobel Committee says it's recognizing their expertise for leaving us better equipped to deal with shocks in the economy, such as energy crises or sudden changes in how much households consume. Both Woodford and Hall are American-born. Congratulations. Delays this morning on 2-5 and Q trains both ways, plus the Court Square-bound G train. PATH has elevator outages at Journal Square and Exchange Place. 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Midtown Direct Service being diverted to Hoboken. Some delays and cancellations. Check before you go. Alternate side parking suspended, but we still must pay the parking meters. Mid-50s with clouds now. Mostly cloudy today, becoming sunny, a high near 72 with wind gusts to 20 miles an hour.
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2: This is Morning Edition from NPR News. I'm Michelle Martin.
1: And I'm Steve Inskeep. Let's get an assessment of the damage from Hurricane Isaias. Environmental reporter Lauren Linehan of WBHM in Birmingham, Alabama, is covering this. Good morning.
13: Good morning, Steve.
1: Where was some of the worst damage?
13: So when Isaias made landfall on the Florida Panhandle, that's where you saw those hurricane force winds, those 100 mile per hour gusts. And there was some storm surge that also led to some not just water damage, but then you had the winds that led to the damage of some buildings. But even farther inland, though Isaias weakened quickly, it did lead to some downed trees and power outages like here where I am in Birmingham. But as of this morning, as far as Alabama, less than 1% of customers are still without power. And then in the Florida Panhandle, 30% of customers are still without power. Unfortunately, we've learned four people lost their lives, three of them from falling trees and one from carbon monoxide poisoning from a generator.
1: What are you hearing from your neighbors?
13: So what we've been hearing from around town, my editor at WBHM, Andrew Yeager, he actually went out to talk with people after the storm this weekend, and he spoke with a woman named Carrie Sweet, who was helping her neighbors after a tree fell on their house during the storm. She actually even offered to do their laundry and wash the fiberglass and insulation out of their clothes. Hmm.
14: I am an enormous tree lover, so it was really sad to see this one go. But again, I'm just thankful nobody was hurt.
13: And that's what we've been hearing from a lot of people in the inland areas. They're just grateful Isaias wasn't worse.
1: What's the weather like as people clean up?
13: So this week, believe it or not, I know the calendar says October, and we just had a tropical storm come through. No more tropical storms, but there's actually the potential for record-breaking heat along the Gulf Coast this week. So if you're seeing high temperatures get into the upper 80s and low 90s, and you're still without power,
1: wow.
13: People without AC, that's going to be pretty rough when they're still trying to do cleanup. So the National Weather Service has been recommending working during the cooler hours of the day, and even keeping windows open at night to provide some ventilation.
1: I want people to know you have a background in meteorology, so I'm going to turn you into a bit of a forecaster here. Can you turn your eyes to the Pacific coast, which has faced two storms this weekend? What's going on?
13: Yeah, you know, with El Nino, it typically suppresses hurricane activity in the Atlantic. That doesn't mean you couldn't get a hurricane, but it's been much more active on the Pacific coast this year in terms of hurricane season. So, for example, Tropical Storm Rachel actually brought heavy rain and large swells in California over the weekend, and it damaged homes. And in Long Beach, it actually damaged the boardwalk. Now, the remnant moisture from Rachel has been moving inland, and that's actually helping to fuel a chance for mountain snow in the Sierra Nevada and Rockies. And then today we have Hurricane Simon along the west central coast of Mexico. It's a Category 3 storm this morning, but that plume of tropical moisture is actually going to be bringing a flood threat to the Great Plains on Tuesday and Wednesday.
1: Wow.
13: And hurricane season, of course, isn't over yet. It lasts through November 30th. So when you have an El Nino, that does help to suppress activity in the Atlantic. But the thing is, the Gulf is still really warm. So if you do get the potential for a system to spin up in the Gulf, that warm water is basically like lighter fluid. So it can really help to make these storms intense, which is what we saw with Isaias before it made landfall. So even despite El Nino, there's still plenty of time for more activity to brew in the Atlantic too.
1: Lighter fluid. Wow. WBHM's Lauren Linehan, thanks so much.
13: Thank you.
2: Back to politics. Latino voters helped elect Republicans 2 years ago. A congressional race in South Texas is a test of whether that support holds. Republican Representative Monica de la Cruz is trying for a third term. Her challenger is Democrat Bobby Pulido, a singer making his first run for office. Texas Public Radio's David Martin Davies takes us to the state's 15th district.
15: Friday night at an Alice, Texas block party, Pulido takes to the stage, not to deliver a campaign speech, but to sing. Pulido is a Latin Grammy winner who is well known for his music. This swing district stretches about 300 miles across South Texas. Hispanics make up about 80% of the population. Pulido says although he's lived the life of a Tejano musician, he's always had an interest in politics.
16: Before there was music, there was also Bobby, the studious student, actually studied political science at St. Mary's University in San Antonio. You know, I wanted to be a lawyer.
15: Pulido said he put his political ambitions on hold when he was offered a record deal. But that changed after De La Cruz won the district in 2022.
16: I'm one of the constituents, and I did not like that. So either I was going to be somebody that was going to sit on the sidelines and complain, or I was going to do something about it.
15: Pulido calls himself an old-school Democrat who is conservative on social issues but supports policies that help working families. 2 years ago, President Trump won the district by about 18 percentage points, mainly due to support from Latino voters. But this year, those same voters are considering voting for Democrats like Pulido. During his performance, Pulido didn't talk politics. But in the crowd, volunteers gave away campaign T-shirts, buttons, caps, and yard signs to the audience, including Enrique Gonzalez.
17: His dad played in my wedding, so I only wear with no Bobby. Well, I think he has a real good chance of winning. And I'm real happy that he'll do that. He's representing all of us.
15: Many other voters in the crowd say they are unhappy about the rising prices and mass deportations. On Saturday, the incumbent De La Cruz is campaigning in Cuero, an especially Republican part of the district. The town is having its annual Turkey Fest, including racing turkeys down the middle of town.
18: We'd like to welcome Congresswoman De La Cruz. Are you right there?
19: Ah, there she is.
15: She is a former insurance agent and has been a strong supporter of Trump in Congress. De La Cruz supports Trump's mass deportation, and she wants to lower taxes and prices.
20: People are talking about affordability. They know that under the previous administration, we had historic inflation. That inflation is going down. But let's be honest, there's still a lot of work to do.
15: De La Cruz said she's addressing affordability by working to lower taxes.
20: I brought home to my community no tax on tips, no tax on overtime, no tax on Social Security for all of those abuelitos out there that are depending on their Social Security check.
15: Mike Madrid is a Republican political strategist. He said South Texas Latino voters who voted for Trump and Republicans in 2024 are now turned off by Trump's policies. But that doesn't mean they're going to be Democrats.
21: This is the least partisan group in America, the last real swing voter, and they're motivated overwhelmingly by economics.
15: Madrid said both parties don't understand Latino voters, and he doesn't expect that to change.
21: We'll be stuck in this ping pong game of Latinos being marginalized and invisible, even though we're the largest ethnic majority in the country.
15: Early voting starts in Texas on October 19th. For NPR News, I'm David Martin Davies in San Antonio.
2: Morning Edition's midterm coverage continues in Texas tomorrow. Our own A. Martinez is hosting live from San Antonio, where he's been talking with voters about the sting of rising prices, especially for beef. This is NPR News.
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5: 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Coming up today on the Brian Lehrer Show, for Indigenous Peoples Day, hear about a new exhibit at the Museum of the City of New York that celebrates the cultural impact of the Lenape communities. 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
23: The Mestetics are a punk jazz trio consisting of experimental guitarist Anthony Pirog and the rhythm section of the famed punk band Fugazi. Bassist Joe Lally and drummer Brendan Canty offer a solid foundation for guitar excursions that evoke and evade the sounds of prog rock, jazz, and avant-garde music. This summer, the Mestetics took part in the annual New York Guitar Festival at Bryant Park, which included this song called Mythomania.

0: That's The Mestetics, recorded live at Bryant Park at the New York Guitar Festival, with a song called Mythomania. 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
1: '56 and cloudy right now, mostly cloudy today, becoming sunny with a high temperature of 72, wind gust up to 20 miles an hour. Tomorrow, mostly sunny and 72, warmer on Wednesday at 77 with sunshine. Alternate side parking suspended, but we still must pay the parking meters. Some subway delays this morning and cancellations too, and delays on the commuter services, so check before you go. This is WNYC, 746.

0: This is Morning Edition from NPR News. I'm Michelle Martin.
1: And I'm Steve Inskeep. The United States is in the middle of the deadliest measles epidemic in decades. Falling vaccination rates have made communities vulnerable. Some kids need to be vaccinated, and some adults need a second shot. NPR's Maria Godoy reports.
2: Measles is the most contagious disease known.
3: It's more contagious than flu or polio or Ebola or any other scary-sounding disease you can think of.
2: Dr. Adam Ratner is a pediatric infectious disease specialist in New York City. He says the virus will rip through communities quickly, seeking out anyone who's not immune and infecting them.
3: That is exactly what we're seeing in Pennsylvania now. And it's what we saw in West Texas last year and in Utah for many months in a row and in South Carolina earlier this year.
2: Each of those states has seen large outbreaks with many hundreds of cases. Nationwide, more than 4,000 measles cases have been reported this year alone. Patsy Stinchfield is executive director of the Measles Collaborative. She says that surge has got many people wondering if they're at risk.
4: It's a very common question for people to ask, am I immune? Am I okay? What do I need to do? And that is exactly the right question everyone should be asking themselves right now.
2: The best defense is vaccination. Two doses of the measles, mumps, and rubella vaccine is 97% effective, meaning 97% of people will have an immune response.
4: Two doses will get you the highest antibody protection you can get, and it confers it for a lifelong immunity.
2: But what if you don't know your immunization history, or you only got one dose of the measles shot? Should you get another dose? Stinchfield says that depends on several factors.
4: First of all, when were you born?
2: If the answer is before 1957, you're presumed to be immune because back then, measles was so common, just about everyone got it in childhood.
4: They survived, they've got immunity.
2: People who were born after 1957 and vaccinated before 1968 may need an additional dose. That's because some people immunized during that time received an early, less effective version of the vaccine.
4: It didn't work as well.
2: Most people vaccinated before 1989 probably received just one dose of measles vaccine instead of the two doses recommended for children today. Larry Kosiolik is a pediatric infectious disease doctor at Northwestern University. He says traditionally, one dose of measles vaccine has been considered enough protection for most adults.
5: Unless you have risk factors for developing measles, like you're a healthcare worker, for example.
2: But Kosiolik notes that advice was crafted before the recent dramatic rise of measles activity across the country. He says these days,
5: if you are living in areas with high measles activity, it does make a whole lot of sense for adults to go ahead and get that second dose.
2: If you're not certain whether you've already had two doses, you could get a blood test to check your antibodies. But he says those tests can be finicky. It's usually simpler to just get another shot.
5: There's no harm of getting an additional MMR vaccine.
2: After all, it's much better to be protected than infected. Maria Godoy, NPR News.
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7: And this is WNYC in New York at 7:50. Next hour on Morning Edition, police detained hundreds during mass protests in India's capital. A youth-led party is demanding the resignation of the country's top election official over a sweeping voter roll revision. That's next hour on Morning Edition from NPR and WNYC in New York. 56 with clouds out there now, mostly cloudy today, becoming sunny, a high near 72, wind gusts to 20 miles an hour. And then tonight, mostly clear, 57, be cool. Tomorrow, mostly sunny, 72 with a calm wind. And Wednesday, warm, mostly sunny, 77. It's 7:51. Alternate side parking suspended, but we still must pay the meters. No collection day for trash and recyclables and such.
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1: 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I'm Steve Inskeep.
0: And I'm Michelle Martin. Good morning. President Trump's new press secretary starts this week. Conservative commentator Katie Zachariah is expected to give her first White House press briefing tomorrow. What made her so appealing to the president? Let's ask New York Times White House correspondent Tyler Pager. Tyler, good morning.
10: Good morning.
0: So tell us a little bit about her background, if you would.
10: So Katie Zachariah is someone who has worked in and out of Republican politics for quite some time. She comes to this job having been a communications advisor to the parent company of True Social, the president's social media platform. But it's really her appearances on cable TV that caught the president's attention. She's a frequent conservative commentator on Newsmax, Fox News, and other channels.
0: So let's get through this. And what are some of the issues that she's known for talking about, or what are the kinds of things she's commented on?
10: Yeah, I mean, she has been sort of in that space of a prominent conservative commentator on Fox News, on Newsmax, defending the president. The president said that she had a, quote, unblemished record of support and was, quote, a loyal and brilliant supporter right from the beginning. I talked to sources who were close to this decision, and they said he sort of saw her on TV. We know he's a regular watcher of cable news, and liked how forceful she was in defending him and his policies.
0: So it's her style, I guess. It's her style that is the main thing. It's her unwavering support. Are there any issues that she's particularly identified with?
10: It's more the political partisan nature. I mean, she's someone who has worked for an organization called Fix California, a nonprofit founded by Rick Grenell, a Trump ally, to advance the conservative agenda in the state. She's worked for an anti-abortion advocacy group. Obviously, she spent a few weeks at the Department of Homeland Security, immigration being a big priority of the president. But really, I think what set her apart for this position was her style and her performance on TV. Obviously, the president cares a lot about that, and he was impressed by the hits he saw her do in his defense.
0: Is there any way in which she differs from her predecessor, Caroline Leavitt?
10: So a key difference between her and Caroline is that Caroline was someone who grew up inside the Make America Great Again movement and worked directly for President Trump. She worked in the press office in the president's first term and then was a top campaign spokeswoman during his most recent campaign. Katie is not someone that has spent a lot of time around the president or worked directly for him in the White House. She worked briefly at the Department of Homeland Security at the beginning of this term, but this is someone that is going to have to develop a relationship or a deeper relationship with President Trump much more quickly.
0: Okay, so before we let you go, Zachariah is coming in the middle of Trump's really escalating fight against the press corps. CNN, MSNBC, Politico sued over the White House kicking them out. The Justice Department has opened an investigation into big TV networks that are rejecting pool activities in solidarity. Does Zachariah's appointment signal anything about the kind of relationship President Trump wants to have with the media?
10: I mean, it is a continuation of what we've seen throughout President Trump's entire political career, which is a very adversarial relationship with the press corps. I don't think there's any expectation that she would be taking a different tack, but it remains to be seen. I think one of the things is that she has not had a very lengthy relationship with the White House press corps.
0: Okay.
10: So we'll see this week.
0: Okay, we'll leave it there for now. That's Tyler Pager, White House correspondent for the New York Times. Tyler, thank you.
10: Thanks so much for having me, Michelle.
1: It would be reasonable to expect the new press secretary to face some questions this week about energy prices. The war with Iran has raised prices for gas and also home heating oil. Here's Maine Public's Ari Snyder.
11: It's a hot, sunny afternoon at the Farmington Fair in Western Maine, the kind of bright September day that makes the long northern winter feel like a safely distant threat. But Krista Hinckley is already worried.
12: Oil prices are absolutely outrageous, and we're concerned that we're not going to even make it through the winter.
11: Hinckley says she and her family are cutting back where they can, chasing discounts and even eating less food. She works as a hearing aid provider and says many of her clients are in a similar position.
12: And that's also their biggest concern, is how am I going to heat my home this winter?
11: Nationally, most households heat with natural gas or electricity. But in the Northeast, many homes rely on heating oil, a fuel similar to diesel that's delivered by truck to power boilers and furnaces. That's due to higher electricity prices and limited natural gas infrastructure in the region, says Mark Wolf with the National Energy Assistance Directors Association. And it means consumers here are feeling an extra crunch from the loss of refining capacity, the result of the wars in Iran and Ukraine.
13: So as a result, we're seeing very tight supplies for diesel and heating oil.
11: In Maine, heating fuel prices hit a record high in September at more than $6 a gallon on average, an 81% jump from last year. That works out to an average household winter heating bill of nearly $3,000, according to a report from Wolf's organization. And he says the picture in nearby states is similarly dire.
13: In New York and Massachusetts, prices were about $6.15 a gallon. That's 70% more than it was last year at this time.
11: Wolf says it's hitting households already stretched by the rising cost of gas and other essentials.
13: So this is putting significant pressure on lower income families.
14: We're seeing about the highest demand that we have seen for assistance and for services, and especially this early in the season.
11: Jason Perrin is the CEO of AVEC Community Action, which administers the federally funded low-income home energy assistance program in northern and eastern Maine. The early season demand is hard to meet, he says, because federal funding typically isn't available until November.
14: We've had some households that have been without fuel now for over a month and are just at the critical point where they're like, it's starting to become unbearable.
11: Ahead of the midterm elections, Democrats are laying the affordability issue at the feet of Republicans, much as Republicans harnessed voter anger over rising prices during the last energy spike, triggered by Russia's full-scale invasion of Ukraine when Joe Biden was in the White House. But as the national party's jockey for position in the political horse race, at the fair in Western Maine, Stuart Wyman has just been burned by the results of an actual horse race.
15: I don't think I won. I had the 5 horse, which did terrible.
11: And Wyman says he's not feeling much better about his heating oil prospects. He lives alone, so any increase in costs hits his budget hard.
15: It's kind of scary going into the winter knowing right now what the prices are going to be, and I'm not sure they're going to drop a whole heck of a lot in the short term.
11: Wyman says he's been waiting as long as possible to fill his tank. But with nighttime temperatures dipping into the 30s, he's not sure how much longer he can hold out. For NPR News, I'm Ari Snyder in Farmington, Maine.
1: 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I'm Steve Inskeep.
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7: Good morning. Pope Leo says he will undergo lung surgery to remove what he describes as a nodule. What does this mean that the pontiff is disclosing this to the public?
18: One of his tests must have crossed their threshold, and the suspicion and concern for cancer became a little bit higher.
7: I'm Michael Hill. It's Morning Edition from NPR and WNYC in New York. Experts weigh in on the Pentagon's plan to live stream the execution of a convicted mass murderer later this year. The Justice Department launches an antitrust investigation into major television networks. And New York City gets a tiny bit closer to a shipping revolution. It's Monday, October 12th, a holiday. The news is next.
19: Live from NPR News in Washington, I'm Windsor Johnston. Ukrainian President Volodymyr Zelensky says Ukraine will stop attacking Russian oil refineries if Moscow suspends strikes on Ukrainian energy sites. NPR's Joanna Gakissis reports Zelensky was responding to President Trump's claim that he had secured an energy truce between the two countries.
20: The Kremlin has not commented on the energy truce, and Zelensky says he has not been informed about it. In an evening video address on Sunday, he said Ukraine has proposed ways to de-escalate the war, but Putin has only said one thing, yet or no. Russia has continued to attack Ukraine since Trump announced the truce. Trump blames Ukraine's long-range drone strikes on Russian oil refineries for rising fuel prices. The strikes are Ukraine's attempt to weaken Russia's war machine. Energy experts and even Russian authorities have said the U.S. war on Iran is primarily driving the price hikes. Joanna Kakissis, NPR News, Kyiv.
19: Houthi rebels have attacked the airport in Saudi Arabia's capital for the second straight day. NPR's Aya Betraoui reports one person was killed and 11 others were wounded.
21: Saudi authorities say the deadliest attack in years took place Saturday when a passenger terminal in the capital, Riyadh, was hit, killing at least 13 people and wounding more than 300 others. The attacks have suspended operations at Riyadh Airport and forced oil executives from major companies to cancel their attendance at an energy summit in the capital this week. The Houthis say they're attacking Saudi airports and Aramco energy sites with missiles and drones in response to Saudi airstrikes on Yemen that have killed civilians there too. The Houthis, who are backed by Iran, are also blocking Saudi oil tankers from using the Red Sea shipping strait. The foreign ministers of Saudi Arabia and Iran held a call on Sunday to discuss the recent escalation. Aya Beltraoui, NPR News, Dubai.
19: The Nobel Prize in Economics is being shared by two Americans, Robert Hall of Stanford University and Michael Woodford of Columbia University, study how decisions by households and businesses shape the economy. Hall's research examines how spending and hiring impacts recessions and recoveries. Woodford's work explains how central banks can use interest rates to keep inflation in check. Cleanup efforts are continuing across the southeast after Hurricane Isaias, but another weather threat is emerging. Forecasters are warning of record-breaking heat along the Gulf Coast this week. Lauren Lineup of member station WBHM reports.
22: If you're seeing high temperatures get into the upper 80s and low 90s and you're still without power, people without AC, that's going to be pretty rough when they're still trying to do cleanup. So the National Weather Service has been recommending working during the cooler hours of the day.
19: That's Lauren Lineham reporting from Birmingham, Alabama. This is NPR News.
7: And this is WNYC in New York. 56 with clouds now. It's 4 minutes after 8. Good morning, I'm Michael Hill. The man shot by an immigration enforcement agent in Manhattan last week still has one of the bullets fired at him in his neck as he sits in a detention center. Legal aid organizations representing 28-year-old Oscar Belgal say he's experiencing facial numbness, partial deafness, and is urgently in need of surgery. In the wake of the shooting, an ICE officer fired at least 7 bullets at Belgal, who was in a vehicle with a 5-year-old child. Belgal also reports to his counsel that he's been in solitary confinement without food since Thursday or reliable access to water at the Federal Metropolitan Detention Center in Brooklyn. The Trump administration has said the shooting was justified. The Department of Homeland Security did not immediately respond to an inquiry from WNYC on Belgal's current condition. Mayor Mamdani says the NYPD's use of force policies will get a comprehensive review. WNYC's Michael Saul Warren reports.
23: Mamdani says the review is the first of its kind in a decade, and that the public will have an opportunity to give input. The mayor says he'll send an additional $2 million to the NYPD's internal watchdog, Office of Inspector General. He also pledged immediate reforms to how retirements are handled for officers facing disciplinary proceedings. Mamdani cited Wynn Rosario, a 19-year-old who was fatally shot in 2024 by police while in the midst of a mental health crisis. One of the officers facing departmental charges in the case retired before the allegations could be adjudicated. Mamdani's announcement comes as he faces growing criticism from the left for not delivering on campaign promises to reform the NYPD.
7: The Columbus Day Parade will make its way up Fifth Avenue for the first time in 2 years later this morning. The organization that runs parades says the event is a capstone to a weekend dedicated to celebrating Italian-American heritage and achievement. The route will snake through Manhattan from 44th Street to East 72nd Street, Fifth Avenue, and all parade routes cross streets will be shuttered from starting at 10 in the morning today in preparation. Festivities will go on until 3 this afternoon. The 2025 parade was canceled due to severe weather. Multiple subway delays. 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Midtown Direct Service being diverted to Hoboken. We've had some cancellations and delays this morning, so check before you go. Alternate side parking suspended, but paid the parking meters. 56 with clouds now. Mostly cloudy today, a high of 77.
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1: It's Morning Edition from NPR News. I'm Steve Inskeep.
0: And I'm Michelle Martin. Good morning. President Trump has been looking for ways to lower gas prices, which are much higher than before he started a war with Iran. On Friday, the Trump administration lifted sanctions against Russian diesel, sanctions that had been in place since the full-scale invasion of Ukraine.
1: Trump described a deal to import millions of tons of Russian diesel over time. This agreement has upset members of Congress and U.S. allies. And for voters who are focused on affordability, it is unlikely to have any immediate impact on diesel prices.
0: NPR senior national political correspondent Mara Liasson is looking at the politics of this morning. Mara.
4: Good morning.
0: So Russia was already under strong sanctions since it invaded Ukraine. Then Congress just passed new sanctions against Russia. Trump signed that law. So what is Trump doing now?
4: What he's doing is he is trying, without much success yet, to bring down oil prices before Election Day. You know, he blames Ukrainian attacks on Russian oil refineries for higher gas prices in the U.S., even though it's the Iran war that is causing higher prices in the U.S. And he has demanded that Ukraine stop bombing Russian oil refineries. He hasn't demanded that Russia stop bombing Ukrainian energy infrastructure, its electrical grid, or civilian targets. Over the weekend, he said Russia and Ukraine had agreed to an energy ceasefire, although we've seen nothing of the kind. Last month, he said the same thing, that they'd agreed to an energy ceasefire, but it didn't happen. And Ukraine, as we just heard, said they would be happy to do that, to agree to a ceasefire, if Russia did too. But we haven't heard from Russia on that. Trump is also calling for Ukrainian President Zelensky's ouster. He has had a very long-held grievance about Zelensky.
0: And the president has been even more preoccupied with many of his other grievances. How does that play into the Democrats' closing message for the midterms?
4: Yes. Well, in the past few days, Trump has attacked Norway for not giving him the Nobel Peace Prize, even though the Norwegian government doesn't make that decision. He's trying again to launch an investigation to fire Lisa Cook, one of the Federal Reserve Board members. He's tried and failed to fire her in the past. The Supreme Court stopped him from doing that. He's also launching a Department of Justice antitrust investigation into the TV networks that have boycotted sharing footage of Trump after he banned CNN from the White House press pool. And what we see from polling and from NPR's own swing voter focus groups is that voters want Trump to focus on their priorities, bringing prices down. And instead, they complain that he's too focused on the ballroom or the arch or the press pool or the Kennedy Center. And all this comes as Trump's efforts to try to win the midterms keep failing. and running into roadblocks. Last night, a federal court issued a temporary restraining order against some taxpayer-funded campaign ads that he's been running.
0: So we're about 3 weeks out from Election Day. Let's zoom out for a minute. And what's the outlook for Republicans?
4: Well, the dynamic hasn't changed much. Republicans are still on defense, although they have a tremendous amount of money to defend themselves with. About two-thirds of the Republican campaign spending is now focused on states and districts where Trump won by more than 10 points in 2024. And the Senate map is tilted red. There are more Senate seats up this year. Also, those states are more rural. They're more exposed to high diesel prices, high fertilizer prices. There are a lot of low-income voters in those states, many of whom voted for Trump, that are just now starting to feel the cuts in Medicaid and food assistance and other safety net programs from that one big, beautiful bill. And, you know, Donald Trump has the same challenge that Joe Biden had. He is trying to convince voters that the economy is doing better than their own day-to-day experiences tell them, and that is a very hard thing to do.
0: That is NPR senior national political correspondent Mara Liasson. Mara, thank you.
4: You're welcome.
0: Rena Shah has been listening with us. She is a political strategist with experience.

0: meaningfully move prices before November 3rd. I think most analysts are saying that plainly, and most of us kind of get that. But the move lets candidates say that the president is trying something on cost instead of doing nothing. And that's really the narrow political utility here. The risk is that Zelensky's criticism and then the lack of clear details on the ceasefire turn it into another foreign policy story that down-ballot Republicans then have to explain rather than use.
1: But also, it doesn't work. It doesn't seem to be working. He's saying one thing, and the facts prove to be otherwise. And to that end, the president's defending, he's aggressively defended his decision to launch trade wars with much of the world, his military war with Iran. Those are both things that have raised prices for Americans. The latest NPR PBS News Marist poll indicates that independent voters favor Democrats by 19 points on the economy. So the question is, you're saying even if it creates a permission structure, is that enough?
0: Well, look, let's look at the broader midterm picture here. Trump is running the same play he always has, make every race about himself, and then bet that his base's intensity outweighs his approval numbers, which we know are pretty dismal. The difference this cycle is that the grievances that are driving a lot of the White House's agenda, which are media fights, the Department of Justice's action against people from the first term, his personal score settling, those are more self-generated than they were in 2016 or 18. Back then, a larger share of what he amplified tracked the existing voter frustration. Now, more of it originates from inside the administration, and it's getting projected outward. And that really changes the utility for candidates. It motivates the core base, but it doesn't give swing voters a new reason to show up when their main concern is still the price of diesel and groceries. But I'd be remiss if I didn't mention here the practical problem for Republicans in these next 3 weeks, and it's that there is not a clean off-ramp for them. Candidates in really tight races would prefer a more narrow message on things like border enforcement and costs, and the White House is not structured at all to deliver that. Trump treats the midterms as an extension of his own presidency rather than a set of local races, which is really unusual even by our modern standards. Presidents have always campaigned, but they have rarely, rarely made themselves the constant central character this late while the party is trailing on the economy. And what that does is forces candidates to either fully nationalize their races or spend time creating distance, and neither of which is ideal with 3 weeks left.
1: Sure. So if the president can't or won't focus his message on what voters care about right now, and if there doesn't seem to be anybody in the president's circle who can get him to do that, is there anything that congressional candidates can do?
0: Oh, that is the question du jour. Look, 3 weeks out, it's very hard for anyone to redirect him. He sets the agenda. The people closest to him can sometimes influence timing or emphasis on a particular issue like prices, but they rarely change his overall focus or stop him from going where he wants to go. At this point in the midterm cycle, I think the political reality of the map and the polls can sometimes force a more narrow message, but that's really different, again, from someone inside Trump world circle there successfully shifting him. I would say this, look, if the polls are right and Republicans are trailing on the broad economy or the cost of living question, the other issues that can still drive their turnout are the border and public safety. Those have consistently been stronger for Republicans in recent cycles, and they give candidates a concrete contrast. Things like enforcement, resources, and results versus what they argue has been a more permissive Democratic policy.
1: Okay, before we let you
0: Also,
1: go, though,
0: energy and domestic production.
1: 30 seconds left, though.
0: Sure.
1: Big campaign bank. Republicans are outspending Democrats in these final weeks. Is that enough to erase some of these Democratic advantages that we're seeing in the polls?
0: Truly, I don't believe so. I think right now what we're looking at is a real downside because what's emanating from the White House has created that. The downside here to Trump's strategy so far is that it's locked the midterms into a pure referendum on him. And look, by inserting himself constantly and tying every race to his record and grievances, he's made it really hard for vulnerable Republicans to run as independent of Washington. And in a cycle where his approval is low and prices remain high, that nationalizes races in a way that often favors the out party, which
1: Okay.
0: is the Democrats.
1: That is Republican political strategist Rena Shah. Rena, thanks.
0: Thank you.
1: Pope Leo XIV will have lung surgery in the next few days. He made the announcement on Sunday. And

0: There's Ava Pukach reports.
1: During his weekly Sunday address to a crowd of thousands in St. Peter's Square, Pope Leo XIV said doctors had found a nodule on his lung. He said it was detected at a very early stage.
2: I medici ritengono opportuno intervenire. E allora, seguendo I loro consigli,
1: the doctors believe that it is best to intervene, so following their advice, I have decided to undergo surgery to remove it, he said. Lung nodules are common in older adults, according to Dr. Panagis Goliosatus, a pulmonary physician at Johns Hopkins University School of Medicine.
3: The majority of lung nodules are benign. I usually call them the lungs wrinkles.
1: He says nodules are typically found during routine screenings. When they're discovered, doctors test it to determine whether there is cause for concern.
3: If they're now discussing that they need to remove the lung nodule, one of his tests must have crossed their threshold and the suspicion and concern for cancer became a little bit higher. So that's why he's undergoing this surgery.
1: The Vatican said that the operation is scheduled in the next few days, with recovery being about a week. Leo will have the procedure at Rome's Gemelli Hospital. Speaking at the Sunday noon blessing, the Pope expressed his gratitude.
2: Vi ringrazio per la vostra vicinanza spirituale. E mi affido alla vostra preghiera.
1: I thank you for your spiritual closeness and entrust myself to your prayers, he said to the crowd. Leo said he still planned to go on his Latin American tour. It is scheduled for early next month when he'll visit Uruguay, Argentina, and Peru. It is not clear if this itinerary will change because of the surgery. Ava Pukach, NPR News.
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4: On WNYC in New York, it is coming up on 8:20. Later this hour on Morning Edition, the deadliest attack on a Gulf Arab state since the Iran war started is heightening concerns that the United States could become directly involved in another regional conflict. That's in about 15 minutes. And then on the BBC News Hour at 9, the winner of the Nobel Peace Prize this year, says international law must survive for a thriving future. That's the BBC News Hour coming up at 9 on WNYC.
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4: 56 with clouds out there now, on our way to a mostly cloudy day. It will become sunny, a high near 72, wind gust up to 20 miles an hour. Then tomorrow, mostly sunny and 72. Wednesday, warmer, mostly sunny and 77. And then we begin somewhat of a cool off. Alternate side parking suspended, but we still must pay the parking meters. And right now, we're at 54 degrees in Croton on Hudson, 55 in Cold Spring Harbor, and 54 in Caldwell, New Jersey. This is WNYC in New York. Multiple subway delays. Check before you go.
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9: And I'm Michelle Martin. Good morning. The Trump administration plans to live stream the execution of the man convicted of murdering 13 people at Fort Hood. The Defense Department says it will use a firing squad to execute former Army Major Nidal Hassan in December. It would be the first military execution by firing squad since World War II and the first known public execution in 90 years. Critics have called those plans barbaric and abhorrent. One of those critics is Eugene Fidel. He's a visiting lecturer at Yale Law School who specializes in military law. Good morning, Mr. Fidel.
10: Good morning.
9: You, like many other people, have extremely strong feelings about this. Tell us why.
10: Well, to begin, there's a kind of brutality to what's proposed here. It resonates, for me at least, with the display of wrestling that our president caused to be done on the White House grounds not so long ago. An execution is supposed to be a dignified, formal, calm experience, not for the individual most immediately concerned, obviously, but it's supposed to be dignified. It's an act of the state. It's the most solemn act of the state. And instead, this is being turned into what I would call execution porn.
9: Defense Secretary Pete Hegseth told the right-wing streaming platform Real America's Voice why he wants the public to see this.
11: People need to understand that there's serious consequences for these types of things.
9: Do you think that live streaming an execution does serve as a deterrent?
10: No, that's a preposterous claim. What's the difference between being put to death and being put to death before a worldwide audience? The deterrent effect would be precisely the same. In fact, it's enough, one would think, to know that you're facing the death penalty in order to deter people. That may or may not deter you, but the delta between that kind of deterrence and what I'll call Hegseth deterrence is zero.
9: There seems to be a difference in federal, I don't know, I'm going to ask you this, between the civilian standards and the military standards. DOJ procedures explicitly prohibit the recording and broadcasting of executions in federal prisons. You're an expert in military law. Do military regulations speak to this?
10: No, they don't. And I would hope that one of the things that will come out of this is a change so that military executions, starting now, but certainly going forward, will be subject to the Department of Justice regulations, which govern executions conducted by their Bureau of Prisons. In addition, I think it's important for listeners to realize that what we're doing here puts us in terrible company. The kind of countries that do this are North Korea, the Taliban government in Afghanistan, Iran at times. I mean, this is not company that we want to be in designing our criminal justice system.
9: The Eighth Amendment to the Constitution prohibits cruel and unusual punishments. You know, there are those who argue that the death penalty on its face constitutes cruel and unusual punishments because there is no humane way to accomplish this. But having that being said, that the fact is the death penalty still is being carried out. Is there any way in which broadcasting this elevates that standard to cruel and unusual in your view?
10: You could make the argument. The question is whether the U.S. Supreme Court would embrace that argument, and we don't really know how that would play out. What I would say is that argument is never going to get made unless Dr. or Major Hassan makes it. And so far, he hasn't brought a lawsuit, so far as I'm aware.
9: Does anyone else have the standing to bring an argument that there is this question of moral injury, that those who are forced to either carry this out, to be part of this, are experiencing a moral injury? Does anyone else have standing to bring this forward?
10: I can't think of anyone else who would have standing. Now, maybe somebody can get really creative, but I don't see it.
9: That is Eugene Fidel. He's a visiting lecturer at Yale, and he specializes in military law. Mr. Fidel, thank you so much for your time.
10: Thank you.
8: Protesters in India are demanding the country's election commissioner resign. They're unhappy that India's government is taking tens of millions of people off the voter rolls and threatening to remove more. NPR's Dia Hadid reports.
12: Hundreds of protesters gathered near porticos of an upmarket shopping area, chanting against the commissioner and the prime minister. On Sunday, in a video captured by the Indian daily The Hindu, police were carrying away protesters who'd gathered in the same place. A billboard overlooking the boulevard displayed a government order banning gatherings and even chanting.
13: Attention, please. Attention, please.
12: A loudspeaker blared the same warnings, citing an order from authorities that's been in place since a movement called the Cockroach Junta Party announced protests to demand the resignation of the election commissioner. The movement's name has its origins in a sarcastic meme. In the financial capital, Mumbai, on India's west coast, protests are also flaring. Police told a media outlet that 300 people were detained on Sunday. They include one man who told NPR that police took him away while he stood near a metro station. He requested anonymity, fearing further detention.
14: We were not sloganeering. We didn't have any posters up. We were not carrying any political signs or anything like that.
12: Political analyst Bhanu Joshi says he's never seen the government clamp down like this.
15: At least in my living memory, I have not seen this extraordinary show of strength by the state.
12: The Election Commission says it's upheld the law and works with complete integrity. The institution is ostensibly independent, but critics of the government accuse the Commissioner Gyanesh Kumar of loyalty to the Prime Minister Narendra Modi. Analysts argue that's why the government has tried to quash protests, rather than address the claims made by critics that the voter roll revision has disenfranchised citizens who can't afford the time or resources to appeal their deletion, or that, at least in one state, Indian Muslims who typically vote against the Hindu Nationalist Party were disproportionately excluded. Dia Hadid, NPR News, New Delhi.

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1: And this is WNYC in New York. 56 with clouds out there now. Mostly cloudy today, becoming sunny. A high of 72 with winds gusts to 20 miles an hour. Alternate side parking suspended, but pay the meters.
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5: Live from NPR News in Washington, I'm Dave Mattingly. At least four deaths are being blamed on Hurricane Isaias. The storm came ashore in the Florida Panhandle on Friday evening as a Category 2 hurricane. More than 150,000 homes and businesses along Florida's Gulf Coast are still without power this morning. Waves are pounding the shore in Long Beach, California, in the wake of Tropical Storm Rachel. As Steve Futterman reports, damage assessments are underway, with dangerous surf expected to affect parts of Southern California over the next few days.
6: Coastal areas suffered most of the damage. High tides and powerful waves battered beach cities, including Long Beach, Newport Beach, and in the San Diego area, Imperial Beach. Some oceanfront homes were hit very hard. The boardwalk in Long Beach suffered significant damage. Many streets were flooded. In some cases, drivers had to be rescued from their cars. There were similar reports of damage to the south in Baja California. This could be a preview of things to come, as forecasters predict a very strong El Nino weather pattern during the upcoming months, which will bring additional powerful storms. For NPR News, I'm Steve Futterman in Los Angeles.
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1: On WNYC, 56 with clouds at 8:32. Good morning, I'm Michael Hill. New York City has awarded a $23 million contract to a construction company that the Nassau County Inspector General has investigated. The city is paying E&A Restoration to construct a new building for the NYPD's bomb squad in the Bronx. The Nassau Inspector General previously found that the company did not properly disclose who was running the business when it bid for a contract in Nassau County. Alice Camrata works with the government accountability group Reinvent Albany. He says the company's history should have raised red flags, especially because it's an important project.
7: You would think that you would want to ensure, that the city would want to ensure that, you know, all the boxes are checked and all the due diligence has been done.
1: In Nassau, the company eventually did disclose its principals. An attorney for the company said the inspector general ultimately found there were no concerns. The city of Newark is expanding its fall leaf collection program this year. Yard waste will be picked up Monday through Friday in all wards between 8 in the morning and 3 p.m. Residents must place their leaves on the curb in biodegradable paper bags the night before. If you don't properly bag your leaves or sweep them into the street, you could face fines between $100 and $1,000. Newark's Department of Public Works Director Rodney Hadley says the fines are in place to keep the streets clean and mitigate flooding issues.
8: The leaves clog the storm drains, and anytime we get heavy rains, we get flooded. So we want to try to eliminate that problem by bagging them.
1: Leaf collection begins Wednesday. Widespread subway delays, check before you go. 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NJ Transit Rail Service is operating on the portal cutover weekday schedule today. Midtown Direct Service being diverted to Hoboken. We've had some delays and cancellations on several NJ Transit lines, so check before you go. The roads are looking all clear. Alternate side parking suspended, but we must pay the parking meters. 56 with clouds right now. Mostly cloudy today, becoming sunny, a high of 72. We'll have some strong winds. Tomorrow, mostly sunny and 72 with calm wind. And then Wednesday, a warm one, mostly sunny and 77. And then we begin a cool off.
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6: It's Morning Edition from NPR News. I'm Steve Inskeep.
9: And I'm Michelle Martin. Good morning. Saudi Arabia says Houthi attacks against its airports have killed at least 20 people in the last week.
6: Houthis are firing missiles from Yemen at the airport in Riyadh, as well as others to the south and east of the capital.
9: Joining us to talk about the latest is NPR correspondent in the Gulf, Aya Batraoui. She's joining us from Dubai. Aya, good morning.
10: Good morning, Michelle.
9: So tell us what's been happening in Riyadh.
10: Okay, this is a really busy airport. It's one that I just flew out from a week ago, and it connects Riyadh to the world. This is a landlocked city, and so there's really no quick way to get to the capital except by flying in. Now, Riyadh Airport has been hit at least four times over the past week, including twice over the weekend. The deadliest attack was Saturday. The Houthis struck a passenger terminal there. The Saudis released CCTV footage showing passengers, many of them Muslim pilgrims headed to Mecca, standing in line when a fireball hits the passenger terminal and parts of the ceiling collapse. Helicopters were seen flying in to medevac the wounded out. And Saudi authorities say 13 people of various nationalities were killed, including a U.S. citizen, and more than 300 others were wounded, some critically, according to authorities. Now, Saudi state TV also showed the health minister visiting some of the wounded in Riyadh's hospitals. He spoke with a distraught mother whose daughter from Sudan is a flight attendant on Saudi Airlines, and she says she's the family's breadwinner but has been badly wounded. They also showed a man with face burns and a toddler with a neck brace on in the hospital beds.
9: And what's been the international reaction to this?
10: So, Michelle, of course, there's been a slew of global condemnations against these attacks, but all eyes are really on President Trump. We know the Saudis have asked Washington for refueling support in their fighter jet attacks on Yemen's Houthis, but Trump has not yet agreed to that. The U.S. is helping with intel on the Houthis, but unlike France, the U.K., Turkey, and Pakistan, which have all sent military help to the Saudis, Trump seems still cold to getting involved in another Gulf War, especially at a time when there are still daily Iranian attacks happening on oil tanks in the Strait of Hormuz.
9: What are the Houthis saying about why they are attacking Saudi airports specifically and so aggressively now?
10: Well, Michelle, to take a step back, Saudi Arabia has been at war with the Houthis, who are backed by Iran, since 2015, and they've been trying ever since, unsuccessfully, to reinstall the Yemeni government to power. And the Houthi fighters last month pushed Yemeni government forces out of territory along the Red Sea. So the Saudis then launched this major offensive a week ago with around 100 fighter jets and Yemeni government forces on the ground to try and roll back those Houthi gains. But here we are a week later, and the Houthis still control the port city of Mocha. Another major city of Taiz is encircled by Houthi forces, and the Houthis are still able to hit Saudi oil tankers in the Red Sea and blockade Saudi from shipping out its oil that way. And so the Houthis say they're attacking Saudi airports now in response to what they say are more than 2,000 Saudi airstrikes on Yemen in past weeks that have also killed women and children there. The Houthis have also been hitting Saudi energy sites. And I can't stress enough what a blow this is to Saudi Arabia, which is one of the world's biggest spenders on defense, particularly from the U.S. These attacks are really testing Saudi Crown Prince Mohammed bin Salman's ability to secure the country and to carry out major economic reforms that are meant to draw in foreign investors and tourists to Saudi Arabia. But as of this moment, the capital's airport is shut down and under persistent attacks.
9: That is NPR's correspondent in Dubai, Aya Batraoui. Aya, thank you.
10: Thanks, Michelle.
6: In this country, the Justice Department is investigating five major television networks. The Trump administration decided to go after the networks, suggesting they may have broken antitrust laws when they decided to stick together after the president banned one of them, CNN, from the White House. NPR media correspondent David Folkenflik joins us now. David, good morning.
11: Good morning, Steve.
6: Okay, what is the case against the TV networks here?
11: So let's identify them. It's CNN, ABC, CBS, NBC, and Fox News. They together perform the roles of a TV pool so that they can cover all the president's public appearances, particularly those that are not in very public spaces, so that it's hard to get to. And so they share that with a lot of other news outlets. The they agreed not to fill in when the president denied CNN the ability to serve the role of the TV pool. They just said, we're not going to do his job for him and take CNN's place. And now the Justice Department is accusing them or saying it's possible they committed illegal collusion for a group boycott. They issued a statement to us this weekend saying members of the television press pool have proudly boycotted covering White House events. Group boycotts among commercial competitors can violate the Sherman Act, which is the core of federal antitrust law.
12: The Sherman Act, this is a law from the 1800s about the beef trust or various giant corporations. So now they're trying to turn it against reporters. How does this fit into the administration's ongoing war on the media?
11: So this began essentially back in mid-September when the administration banned CNN as well as MS Now and Politico from the White House over news coverage that President Trump announced one Friday called it purposefully negative. And so President Trump didn't have the typical media coverage we've come to expect when the others in the TV pool decided not to backfill for CNN during its assigned pool duty days. The networks have sort of softened their stance. Sometimes they've been there, but this is what the administration's really taking issue with. You know, it's at once trying to deny coverage and at the same time outraged that the others aren't there to cover the president of the United States when he's doing events.
12: Okay, so the president has been explicit and quoted and said it in public that he is going after the media because he does not like their coverage and is now using the Justice Department to further his dislike of the coverage. How are people responding to that use of presidential power?
11: Well, it's really interesting. Over the weekend, I was in touch with all five networks, and they are not commenting at this time. But you've seen a lot of media advocates speak out. For example, the Reporters Committee for Freedom of the Press called it a brazen attempt to intimidate the press, presumably from the kinds of coverage it's been doing. It's particularly brazen to be doing this amid a court battle about access itself. And I got to say, it has to be seen inside the broader fight with the press that the president has engaged in, even just before taking office again, suing a number of major American networks and news outfits, his chief broadcast regulator investigating all of the major broadcast networks, including NPR, other than Fox Broadcast, which is owned by his ally Rupert Murdoch, the Justice Department going after their sources and their devices, cutting off all funding for public media, the president pressuring Congress to do that, and cutting off access. You have to see it as sort of one in a multi-pronged effort to go after the press. He's seeking to reshape them. And in fact, he's in some ways succeeded by the Ellison family, who are political allies going after and acquiring CBS and CNN's parent companies.
12: Okay, you mentioned the court proceedings on all of this. What comes next?
11: Well, he said that he's going to decide this question of CNN, MS Now, and Politico's access by end of day Tuesday. You've got to imagine that this latest effort over the weekend for the Sherman Act is going to be part of the case before he makes his ruling.
12: NPR media correspondent David Folkenflik, thanks so much.
11: You bet.

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2: It's Morning Edition on WNYC. I'm Michael Hill. What would you do if an electrical fire knocked your entire 40-story high-rise apartment building off the grid and left it running on a noisy backup generator for weeks? That's where residents of one upscale tower in Greenpoint, Brooklyn found themselves. And as WNYC's David Brand reports, it's just the latest standoff between tenants in luxury buildings and their landlords.
3: Carola Fuchser's 25th floor balcony has a comfy couch, an artificial olive tree, and incredible views of the cityscape.
4: You have the full Brooklyn view to our right, and over to Long Island City, straight ahead of us.
3: It looked serene when I visited last week, at least behind a thick glass door. But when we stepped outside, a grinding generator 200 feet below sounded like a jet engine, even all the way up here.
4: Pretty loud, but it's been ongoing for a month.
3: Fuchser's building is called the Greenpoint. And in September, city records show, a fire sparked in an 8th-floor electrical closet. It pumped smoke into the stairwell and set off panic in the building.
4: It got pretty scary when on the 15th floor, we started running into smoke in the actual stairwell. And then at some point, I was really concerned that we were actually going to potentially just like walk into fire.
3: It left the entire 463-unit building running on the noisy generator. And Fuchser says that's on top of a lot of other problems. Tenants report that the hot water goes out, elevators break, and safety alarms didn't go off during the fire. All told, residents at the Greenpoint made nearly 200 complaints to the city's housing agency in just the last month.
4: For the amount that me and many, many other residents are paying here, right, while emergencies and incidents can happen, the basic building infrastructure seems to be lacking.
3: Fuchser pays $5,800 a month for a one-bedroom. Other apartments in the building are more than double that. Some condos have listed for nearly $3 million. But Fuchser says management doesn't do a good job explaining what's happening.
4: People need a plan. People need transparent communication.
3: Building management told residents by email that the fire wasn't big enough to trigger alarms. Company staff declined to discuss the problems with WNYC and referred questions to a spokesperson. He says the company worked as quickly as possible to restore electrical service and followed all city rules. The company finally turned the generator off last Wednesday. But the Greenpoint is one of several glimmering high-rises with problems. WNYC examined issues in new luxury-branded buildings across the city. We found about 10% of the 1,600 complexes constructed since 2016 had at least one housing code violation per unit. That's higher than the citywide average.
5: Even the very, very high-end apartments still have issues.
3: Ingrid Manovitz is a real estate attorney who handles disputes over building problems. She says developers sometimes cut corners to save money and open faster. Other times, systems just break down. Housing code violations are far more common in cheaper, older buildings. But she says problems in so-called luxury buildings touch a nerve with residents.
5: People feel very ripped off if you've paid top dollar for your apartment.
3: At the Greenpoint, tenants say they're not backing down.
6: We're not asking for a new air hockey table. We're asking to be safe in our building.
3: Shannon McMahon is 32 and moved in 5 years ago. Her studio apartment is $3,000 a month.
6: I didn't ever think that I could live in a luxury. My background is like pretty humble. So I've worked my way up to this and it felt like a big graduation for me that I could even do this.
3: She sued the building owner for repairs in housing court last week. She says tenants should feel safe in their buildings, no matter how much they pay. David Brand, WNYC News.
2: New York City is getting a tiny bit closer to a shipping revolution. WNYC's Liam Quigley climbed aboard a ship on the East River where crews are testing out a new program that aims to move freight deliveries off clogged roads and out of trucks and onto the waterways.
7: It's 6 o'clock in the morning.
0: and Alana Maya Dennis is standing on the deck of a 55-year-old boat that used to ferry people and cars across the Long Island Sound. Alana used to work at PayPal. Now she's running a shipping company.
7: It's an industry that's very steeped in tradition and being very esoteric. So there is a big learning curve coming in.
0: Her company is U.S. Coastal Service, and it's part of a big push to move New York's food supply chain off the roads and onto the city's many waterways. We're pulling up to the back door of the Hunts Point Market in the Bronx. A huge portion of New York City's food comes through here every single day. That means thousands of trucks pulling in and out, polluting the air. Malcolm Martin is directing the crew on the boat as they load a pallet filled with fresh vegetables into a waiting climate-controlled container.
7: Malcolm is a MacGyver, you know? He's captain, he's crafty.
0: The boat is now loaded, but the crew is working on a tight schedule. Alana had to negotiate with the Sea Streak Ferry Service just to get us a 35-minute slot over at the East 34th Street docks.
7: In 20 years, we'd have multiple of these vessels. They're clean, they're efficient, and then there's nice infrastructure on the waterfront at many sites.
0: Malcolm is jockeying the ship around small fishing boats as we approach the dock.
8: Appreciate the call. Thank you. Have a good day.
0: The crew is making a small delivery today. It's a single pallet of produce that will go to a food pantry, but they say it's proving a concept for a new city initiative that Alana is hoping will get trucks off the street.
7: We're going to need a bunch of these vessels to make that happen, but I think the vessels aren't the biggest problem. It's going to be the landside infrastructure.
0: The vegetables get loaded into waiting electric cargo bikes, and their riders take off onto the streets of Midtown.
7: The concept of marine freight is not new. That's how New York City flourished, but it's a matter of reclaiming the waterfront.
0: The city is looking for companies to push this program even further by eventually running a fully electric barge from Red Hook in Brooklyn to Hunts Point in the Bronx. They're looking for ships that can carry at least 100 containers per trip. Liam Quigley, WNYC News.
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10: Good morning, WNYC. I'm Rebecca Kesby, and on today's News Hour, more Houthi strikes on Saudi Arabia, hundreds of flights cancelled. We'll look at the impact. Nobel Peace Prize winner Navi Pillay tells us international law must survive. And has Ukraine taken out Russia's bots? That's BBC News Hour coming up at 9 on WNYC.
2: Alternate side parking is suspended today. The meters, though, we still must pay those. We have multiple subway delays right now, so check before you head out the door. We're at 56 degrees with cloudy skies in Soho. On our way to a mostly cloudy day, becoming sunny, a high near 72, strong winds, and then tomorrow, mostly sunny, 72. Wednesday, mostly sunny and 77. It's 8:52.
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11: From Marketplace in Washington, I'm Kimberly Adams. We now know the winner of this year's Severus Riksbank Prize in Economic Sciences in memory of Alfred Nobel, the Nobel Prize in Economics. Two Americans, Stanford professor Robert E. Hall and Columbia professor Michael Woodford, will split the almost $2 million prize for their work developing models that help governments navigating big swings in the economy use fiscal and monetary policy to maintain stability. To mark the occasion, we reached out to a couple of past laureates to hear how things have been going since getting the call. First, Claudia Golden, an economics professor at Harvard University. She won in 2023 for her work in the field of historical economics, tracking women's pay and labor market participation across centuries.
13: This award to me was not just to me. It was to an extremely large group of people. I received, and still do, hundreds and hundreds, probably thousands of emails and letters from people who said how much it meant to them and that it validated their work. It made them feel as people more important. And for that, it meant a lot to me.
11: We also checked in with one of last year's recipients, Peter Howitt at Brown University, who won for his work in creative destruction, the process by which new technologies, products, and markets replace old ones. It's considered one of the primary drivers of economic growth, but it also generates losses through obsolescence.
14: It's wonderful that this very different approach to the theory of economic growth has been recognized. For a long time, it was quite controversial. People realize that obsolescence is a real thing, that not everybody gains from technological progress, but they didn't really see how important it was for understanding what drives growth.
11: That tension Howitt's referring to feels particularly familiar as artificial intelligence reshapes industries and the labor market. Congrats to both this year's winners. Let's do the numbers. Dow, S&P, and NASDAQ futures are mixed in the negative 0.2 to positive 0.1% range, with the Dow future up 44 points. The 10-year Treasury yield is up at 5.24%.
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11: Colleges are competing for a dwindling number of high schoolers, so some institutions are paying student influencers to lure in new prospects. Marketplace's Stephanie Hughes reports that this strategy is a crucial way for smaller schools, especially, to market to teenagers.
15: At Canisius, a private university in Buffalo, the mascot is the Golden Griffin, and a handful of students on campus are known as the Griffluencers. They're paid to post on the school's social media accounts. One of them is 19-year-old Madison Dukesbury. She took the job because she wanted to make the school's accounts more hip.
16: Obviously, being a teen during COVID and then after that, social media has been like a huge part in like everyone's life.
15: One of her videos documents a typical day. There's music in the background. You see her putting makeup on in the morning, going to anatomy class.
16: I wanted to highlight, you can take time to yourself. You can meditate. You can read. You can do your nails.
15: Another of Dukesbury's videos provides a speed tour of the underground tunnels that link different buildings on campus.
16: As someone who may not have toured here, they may look at the tunnel video and be like, oh, this school has tunnels in case there's a really bad snowstorm.
15: Also, Dukesbury seems to get the internet in a way adults sometimes do not. For example, sometimes she sees videos where people move their hands in a really animated way, and it feels kind of cringe.
16: Very like 2021, very dramatic. But now if we overdo it with the hand movements, people are like, that's not what we do anymore.
15: That insight into how to connect with other teenagers is one reason colleges hire them to post.
17: They're online. They know what's going on. They know what everyone likes.
15: Kaylee Natty started Canisius' influencer program 2 years ago. The students are paid New York State minimum wage, $16 an hour, and spend 5 to 10 hours a week creating content. The idea is to give prospective students a sense of what life could be like for them. For example, by providing video tours of the dorms.
17: I can't speak to a prospective student the way that a student actually can.
15: That insider look is something Taylor O'Keefe, a high school senior, wants from a school.
18: It gives you a better vibe for who the people are that go to that school. And you kind of get to think to yourself, would those be my people?
15: O'Keefe, who lives in central Connecticut, is in the process of applying to college. And social media helps her understand what students do in their downtime.
18: I woke up, I went to class, I went to the gym, I hung out with my friends, and then I went to bed at a reasonable time. I think that sounds like a great day to me.
15: O'Keefe's opinion matters because teenagers like her are in increasingly short supply.
19: This is the first true year of the demographic cliff.
15: Jeff Schiffman advises colleges across the country, including Canisius for the company EAB. After the 2008 recession, people had fewer kids. So now, 18 years later, those non-existent kids aren't applying to college.
19: If you see a steep decline in the number of first-time freshmen enrolling in your institution, you have much smaller tuition revenue coming in.
15: Certain states are projected to be harder hit than others, including New York, where Canisius is located. And Schiffman says smaller schools that aren't as well known really need to have a strong social media presence. I asked high schooler Taylor O'Keefe if it ever felt weird to be looking to Instagram when making such a big decision.
18: Totally, it does. It feels immature, almost. I feel like I should be looking at course catalogs.
15: She does look at course catalogs, but says they don't tell her what a random Thursday night might be like, the way TikTok can. I'm Stephanie Hughes from Marketplace.
11: And in Washington, I'm Kimberly Adams with the Marketplace Morning Report. 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
2: Up next, it's the BBC NewsHour on WNYC, and then it's the Brian Lehrer Show at 10. For Indigenous Peoples Day, hear about a new exhibit at the Museum of the City of New York that celebrates the cultural impact of the Lenape communities. Plus, hear the latest developments in the ICE shooting in the Marble Hill neighborhood. That's at 10 this morning. 56 with clouds now, mostly cloudy today, becoming sunny, a high near 72. Wind gusts to 20 miles an hour. Tomorrow, mostly sunny, 72. Wednesday, mostly sunny, 77. Alternate side parking suspended, but paid the meters.
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10: Welcome to NewsHour from the BBC World Service. I'm Rebecca Kesby. Today, more Houthi strikes into Saudi Arabia and hundreds of flights cancelled. The Saudi government promises a serious response. But how are the Houthis able to launch these attacks and how far might they go?
22: I won't be surprised if we wake up at one point to attacks inside the West from our Houthi cells. I won't be surprised if we see them go after maritime internet cables.
10: Also, this year's Nobel Peace Prize winner, Navi Pillay, is on the programme. She says international law is under attack, so will it survive?
23: It will survive. There's no question of this court coming to an end despite any attempts to stifle it.
10: Did the world's biggest accountancy firm help Russian billionaire Roman Abramovich evade tax? We've got an investigation. And the politics of data centers and bot farms. First, the news.
24: BBC News with Emily Thomas. A major cyber attack in France has caused the failure of fridges in several national supermarket chains, leading to the destruction of stocks of fresh and frozen products. Hackers reportedly managed to trigger forced defrosting remotely, as our Paris correspondent Hugh Schofield explains.
25: The nationwide Intermarché chain of supermarkets says that between 150 and 200 of its stores were hit overnight. Other brands are also reported to have been targeted. The pirates hacked into centralised software that regulates when retail freezer units go into their periodic hours of defrosting. Instead of seeing their temperature increase slightly for 1 or 2 hours, the units were set to a constant 50 degrees Celsius. When staff at one store arrived this morning, they said they were hit by a wave of heat from the freezers. The cost of the damage damage is still being assessed, but will come to many millions of euros in lost food.
24: Flights across Saudi Arabia are again being heavily disrupted as Houthi fighters have continued to fire missiles towards the country from Yemen. The international airport in Riyadh is suspending almost all flights for a second day after three deadly attacks in the past few days. Here's our Middle East correspondent, Yoland Nell.
3: No details have been given of where or what's being targeted in the latest drone and cruise missile attacks on Saudi Arabia, but the Saudi-led coalition said that air defences were dealing with the threat. In Yemen, Houthi fighters have tightened their siege of the city of Taiz, which is held by the internationally recognised government. Reports say fighting has killed more than 60 people in the past day, and there are warnings of a worsening humanitarian crisis in the city.
24: President Zelensky says what Ukraine needs is American pressure on Russia and not sanctions relief and concessions. The veiled criticism of President Trump's new diesel deal with Moscow came in an address to a Polish security conference. Mr. Zelensky said a so-called energy ceasefire with the invaders could be a major step towards ending the war if the Americans made sure Moscow respected it. Dan Johnson is in Kyiv.
4: The expectation amongst Ukrainians is even if this positive step is a reality, it doesn't mean an end to the war in the short term. The attacks will continue. We've seen that this morning with repeated air raids on Kyiv and on other cities too. Russia has got a whole barrage of drones and missiles, which presumably it will now redirect at other targets. The Ukrainians are very circumspect about Donald Trump and his attitude towards their country, but I think they see the best thing they can do for the time being is to fall in behind their president to support this.
24: Germany's top security official has warned that a shadow war facing the country today is more far-reaching than the Cold War, something he said that required more robust intelligence services. Without mentioning Russia, the Interior Minister said the objective of the current war was to destabilise us fundamentally. World News from the BBC.
2: On WNYC, 56 with clouds at 4 minutes after nine. Good morning, I'm Michael Hill. In the news this morning, the NYPD says more people have been spotted sneaking into the city's sewer system. WNYC's Michael Saul Warren explains.
5: The NYPD says the latest sighting came just before 1 a.m. Sunday morning in Hamilton Heights on 141st Street between Hamilton Place and Amsterdam Avenue. A witness told police that they saw three men go in a manhole. There were no arrests, and the investigation is ongoing. On Friday, five people were seen exiting a manhole on the Upper East Side around 2 a.m. This is at least the eighth time since May that people have been spotted sneaking into sewers in the city and on Long Island. A pair of sewer spelunkers arrested last month allegedly told authorities they were looking for gold that washed away in storm drains.
2: A mixed bag for the local football teams this weekend. The New York Jets bested the Cleveland Browns at MetLife Stadium 17-12. The Jets now have two wins and three losses on the NFL season. Meanwhile, the New York Giants are experiencing an NFL rarity. The team tied the Washington Commanders on the road. The final score 27-27 after both teams fumbled opportunities, literally and figuratively, to take the lead in the final minutes of the game. On the season, the Giants now have three wins, one loss, and a tie. Alternate side parking suspended, but the meters are in effect. And we have multiple subway delays right now, so check before you go. 56 with some clouds now. Mostly sunny today, a high near 72. An updated forecast now says light wind today. And then tomorrow, mostly sunny and 72 with the calm wind. Wednesday, mostly sunny and a warm 77.
10: Hello and welcome to NewsHour, live from the BBC World Service in London. I'm Rebecca Kesby. We begin the programme today with the latest from Saudi Arabia, which continues to be hit by missiles and projectiles coming from the Iranian-backed Houthis in neighbouring Yemen. Hundreds of flights have been cancelled today. The Houthis have warned all airlines in Saudi Arabia that they are potential targets. The Saudi energy minister has vowed a serious response to the attacks, which have caused multiple deaths and, in the attack on Riyadh Airport, hundreds of casualties. It's been very difficult to get details from the ground in Saudi, but the BBC's Ugo Bechega is monitoring events from Beirut and joins us live. Ugo, first of all, what is the latest on these continuing strikes?
0: Yeah, so I've got to say that there isn't a clear picture of what's happening. We had this statement earlier today saying that Saudi forces were responding to a new threat, but there were no details of what was being targeted and where. But, you know, this appeared to be the latest attack by the Houthis against Saudi Arabia. But again, a lot of uncertainty in terms of what is happening. We're still waiting for an update from the Saudi authorities. But what I'm hearing is that at least in Riyadh, the situation seems to be quiet, with no reports of attacks or explosions being heard in the city today.
10: It does seem as though many flights have been cancelled within the country and also internationally, Ugo. I mean, that must be causing some sort of travel chaos, I should think.
0: Yeah, so it's another day of heavy disruption to flights because the international airport in Riyadh has suspended almost all flights for a second day. This is obviously one of the busiest airports in the country, has been repeatedly targeted by the Houthis in recent days. We still don't know when the airport is going to reopen. Obviously, you know, it has been significantly damaged as a result of these attacks. And we're seeing that this disruption is happening not only there, because some airlines have suspended flights serving some other cities in the country, including Jeddah, because of how uncertain the situation is. And this is likely to be the case if the Houthis continue to carry out these attacks, targeting, multiple cities across the country.
10: And very briefly, Ugo, it seems the Saudi Arabian government are saying they're going to take a serious response to this, but have we heard any more from them?
0: Yeah, so this is the response today, following the attack that happened on the weekend. I mean, the Saudis have been carrying out airstrikes against Houthi positions in Yemen in support of the internationally recognized government in the country. These airstrikes continue, but I think everybody knows that there isn't a military solution to this crisis. I think obviously for the Saudis, there is an element of humiliation given the scale of what is happening inside their country. Mm-hmm. So they will try to give a response, but it is inevitable that at some point all these different players will have to go back to negotiations. This will have to be solved through diplomacy.
10: Okay. Thanks very much for the latest as we have it at the moment. That's the BBC's Ugo Bechega there. Well, earlier I spoke to Faria Al-Muslimi. He's a research fellow and the Middle East and North Africa programme at Chatham House, a global affairs think tank here in London. And I asked him how the Houthis, which started out as a fairly small rebel militia not that many years ago, was now able to mount sustained attacks on a country like Saudi Arabia.
22: This has been going for weeks, but in fact, months before that. I believe the Houthis are the most dangerous non-state actor exists in the world at the moment, and the most powerful and the most military equipped one in anywhere, not just in the Middle East. And the reason is because they have been stocking piles, obviously, for the last 10 years. They have had a huge benefit from the Iranian support. They were trained by Hezbollah. But also by now, they have state resources, hence they do, but they do not act like a state, even the Iranians. So I think this was not a surprising, because the Houthis have built an economic and military empire, even if illicit, informal, and invisible one. And I'm afraid to tell you that this is not the worst yet we have seen out of them.
10: Really? I mean, you know, Saudi Arabia has always been considered a big beast in the Middle East. Now it seems it can't even really protect its own main airport. What's the reputational damage and the actual damage to the power and influence of Saudi Arabia as a result of all this?
22: I think the reputational one is huge, keeping in mind what Saudi Arabia has tried to achieve and to sell to be its own projects for the next 10 years. We're talking about MBS, Saudi Arabia Crown of Brands, ambitious plan of 2030 to diversify the economy and recruit investment. We are talking about hosting World Cup in 2034. We are talking about much of the expo exhibitions. All of this right now, of course, will rethink twice before that. And the other risk is the budget, how this will go, not just because it's paralyzing Saudi Arabia, number one source of money, which is energy and fuel, but rather of how much it will now spend on new military budgets and lines compared to the past. And in fact, if you remember, we keep forgetting, because the Houthis have done just so much, they actually shot rockets all the way to Israel the last few years. And they managed sometimes to close for a temporary time Israel's number one airport.
10: Mm. I mean, there's been a lot of warm words of solidarity from regional allies and also outside the region, leaders in Europe also supporting Saudi Arabia. Then we get to America, and President Trump has said he's thinking about getting involved, but

0: attacking his allies in the region anymore. It's a big humiliation for Trump himself that Iran's proxies are attacking the second most important ally of the United States in the Middle East after Israel.
1: Well, yeah. I mean, the Houthis have threatened every airline in Saudi Arabia. Hundreds of flights have been cancelled today. It seems there's total travel chaos. They've threatened the airspace. I mean, they're holding Saudi Arabia to ransom at the moment, aren't they?
0: But that's a very tactical and strategic Houthi way of it. And I think they believe they will get away with it. And I'm afraid to even add to that, we have not yet seen the full power, but also horribleness of the Houthis yet. I think they will go further than that.
1: In what way? Do you have an idea?
0: I won't be surprised if we wake up at one point to attacks inside the West from our Houthi cells. I won't be surprised if we see them go after maritime internet cables. I won't be surprised if I see them attacking. Also, they're very close to Djibouti now and the Horn of Africa, and you have all sorts of military bases there. I won't be surprised if I see them move ahead further to attack Saudi borders and try to gain territory inside Saudi Arabia just even for the sake of YouTube. So I do not believe we have seen yet what the Houthis are capable of and how far they're willing to go.
1: Faraya Al-Muslimi, their research fellow at Chatham House. Now, there were some hopes that there were moves towards an energy ceasefire between Russia and Ukraine at the weekend, as declared on social media by President Trump. It was an idea that was welcomed by Ukraine, but today President Volodymyr Zelensky said just as Mr. Trump was posting about a ceasefire, Russian jet-powered drones were heading towards Kyiv and a power plant in Kharkiv. Let's speak to the BBC's Dan Johnson, who joins us live from Kyiv. Dan, talk us through this idea of an energy ceasefire. Has it got much backing? Is it very realistic at this stage?
2: The Ukrainians are supportive, but what Donald Trump announced yesterday came, it seems, as a surprise to them. His post said that the energy ceasefire was effective immediately and that it had been agreed by both sides. But the Russians haven't confirmed that, and it certainly seemed to catch the Ukrainians on the hop. Anyway, it's the sort of thing they wanted. They had been calling for this because they know how difficult the winter could be if Russia continued hitting the power network here. So Volodymyr Zelensky, with some scepticism, has signed up to this and said he's willing to abide by it if indeed the Russians do. But the early signs weren't good because just as it was being announced and the details, few though they are, were becoming clear, Russia was continuing to hit power plants in Kyiv and also in Kharkiv as well. So the power disruption problems, the electricity supply, has still been problematic in parts of the country. Ukrainians have already experienced sporadic power cuts. There have been a rolling programme of planned outages to preserve electricity. There's also been unplanned disruption. They've seen water supply problems because they need electric pumps to get it to the top of tower blocks. There have been trolley buses coming to a halt. The metro trains have frozen up. There are escalators that no longer run because there simply isn't enough power. And all of that was set to get worse as the winter really set in and the temperatures dipped. So Ukrainians are hoping that this will have a positive impact, but with some scepticism that the Russians have not officially committed to it and the early signs weren't good that they were going to abide by it.
1: Yes, as you say, there's been a warm reception to this idea elsewhere in Europe, and the Russian Kremlin spokesman Dmitry Peskov has mentioned it today, but not very much detail. Do we know exactly what he said?
2: His comment was that Russia has nothing to say on the matter right now, that it was discussing it, that contact was ongoing over it, but that Russia was seeking a lasting peace, not just a ceasefire. So exactly what that means for the future, we're not sure of. There have been no further attacks on the energy network since last night, so whether Russia is actually going to take this opportunity to de-escalate in return for having its oil refineries protected now now from Ukrainian long-range drones. We'll have to see. As I say, skepticism throughout Ukraine. This was announced in a similar form by Donald Trump a month ago, only for Russia to continue its attacks then. So people are hopeful that this may make a difference, at least may make life easier through the winter. But whether this is realistic and whether it holds, people are definitely nervous of.
1: Yeah, and briefly, Dan, I mean, it is a serious business, the winter.

0: in those two countries, both Russia and Ukraine, get very cold temperatures. I mean, I think the Russians used to refer to General Frost as being one of their military, strengths in past wars. It's in both their interests, isn't it, to stop these attacks on the power supply?
1: Well, if Russia wants Ukraine to stop hitting its oil refineries, then maybe it will take this opportunity. The Ukrainians know how much damage the Russians can do through the winter. They weaponize the winter because they know the infrastructure network. They were part of designing it and planning it during the Soviet era. They know where the pressure points are. They know how to really make a difference, to leave people in the dark, in the cold, without water, without transport. So they can really make life miserable through the winter if they want to. The big open question now is whether Russia will pursue that strategy as it has through previous winters during this war, or whether it will see benefits for its side in this if it does take the opportunity to step back for once.
0: Good to speak to you. Thanks so much for joining us live there. That's the BBC's Dan Johnson, based in Kiev at the moment.
2: It is 9:19, and this is WNYC. Up next, it's the Brian Lehrer Show. Hear the latest developments in the ICE shooting in the Marble Hill neighborhood. Plus, for Indigenous Peoples Day, hear about a new exhibit at the Museum of the City of New York. 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That's the Brian Lehrer Show this morning at 10. 57 in the sun. Here it comes this morning. Mostly sunny today with a high of 72 and a light wind.
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0: This is Rebecca Kesby with NewsHour live from the BBC. Next, as America's midterm elections approach, the data centres powering AI expansion are becoming a political flashpoint. A new proposal in Washington would require them to cover the additional electricity infrastructure costs that they create. President Trump champions their expansion and supporters point to investment and America's technological future. But Arizona's Attorney General has called for a pause on new approvals amid residents' concerns about the amount of water and electricity that they use. And the waste heat produced by a single data center can surpass the amount emitted by 40,000 households. Our North America correspondent Shaima Khalil has been hearing what it means to live alongside these giant facilities.
5: Get off it! Put people over profit!
6: At a center, shut it down!
4: The backlash against the data center boom is spreading across America. Here in Arizona, protesters outside Mesa City Council are fighting plans for yet another development.
7: The point of technology is to make things more efficient, not to coat the earth in rapidly depreciating chips that heat, you know, neighborhoods, produce noise, and make the area less livable.
8: It's near elementary schools, it's near community centers, I mean, outside of just being near my home, and it's going to have a lot of bad effects for the area.
9: We can't have another data center. We don't have enough water as it is.
4: You can hear the hum as soon as you enter this suburban neighborhood. Just across the street from people's homes, machinery keeps these vast, windowless buildings running. Inside are rows of computer servers processing information around the clock. This is the infrastructure behind America's AI progress. Any slowdown, President Trump warns, means losing to China. But this AI revolution can make for a very noisy neighbor. Maureen and Richard Bechtol moved here to be closer to family. Now this noise carries into their backyard.
10: We love our house, but if we had known that was going in, we never would have bought here. But it's enough to make the difference between a pleasant lifestyle and wondering how much noise is going to be coming up and what's next.
11: We've only heard one generator at a time, and we can't be outside.
12: Do you foresee yourself continuing to live here, or would you want to leave?
11: Well, I would like to leave today. But financially, I don't think I can lose that much money.
12: You think you'll lose on the value of the house?
11: Oh, I would lose big time.
10: Oh, I'm sure of it. Yeah. I'm sure of it. Yeah.
13: This is essentially a data logger.
4: Professor David Saylor, the director of the School of Geographical Sciences and Urban Planning at Arizona State University, has been studying how heat released by data centers is making communities in the already scorching state even hotter.
12: Driving around this neighborhood, what worries you about its proximity to that data center?
13: This neighborhood is in the downwind wash of that data center, and so the residents here are all going to feel a couple of degree Fahrenheit warming on a typical day, and that will translate to higher energy costs for them running air conditioners, probably higher landscape water use costs, as well as a slight increase in the risk related to adverse health outcomes.
4: Tech companies say newer designs can reduce water and energy use, and some residents see data centers as essential to the technology they already rely on.
14: I don't think it's a problem, and I'm kind of excited. I just recently bought a Tesla with full self-driving, and I know that uses a lot of data, and it's awesome. So I don't have a problem with it. I guess I could see at some point it could get out of hand, but with all the AI stuff, but right now I'm loving it personally.
4: In Casa Grande, we walk around Nancy Kaywood's family farm. Generations of her family have grown cotton, barley, and lettuce here. Now we're standing on dry brown earth where crops once grew. She says around 85% of the farm lies unplanted because of the prolonged drought.
15: We need that water, and if it's not there, how do we farm?
4: And even though times are tough, she's refused offers from data center developers to buy the land.
15: Knowing my granddad worked so hard for this farm, knowing my parents worked so hard for it, now my son, and just not having it here would just be, it would be hard.
12: What do you say to President Trump? Because he's a big advocate of data centers.
15: Can't eat data centers. Can't eat them. They're not going to provide food for you.
4: As voters head to the polls in November, many issues will weigh heavily on their minds. Among them, the expansion of AI, changing their lives, and the landscape around them.
0: Shaima Khalil reporting on the subject of data centres. Last week, Ukraine hit three huge data centres in Russia, owned by Yandex, a Russian tech company. President Zelensky said those strikes have directly reduced the number of Russian bots, which he said had already led to less hate, less division and fewer provocations on social media. I've been finding out more with Tim Ripley, editor of the Defence Eye website.
16: Bot covers quite a lot of things. In this sort of context, it's generally considered to be a social media or internet or mobile phone message that's designed to influence operations on the internet, social media, to try and persuade people of certain viewpoints. And they range from political campaigns to annoying things, trying to sell you dishwasher servicing deals. Okay. So it's a range.
0: There have been claims that since these huge data centres have been hit by the Ukrainians in Russia a few days ago, there's been a noticeable reduction in the number of these bots. Do we have any stats on that?
16: Not yet. I mean, there are several organisations and companies that do this social media monitoring and can determine if these messages are automated or real. But so far, we've yet to have any sort of independent verification of this.
0: Nonetheless, Tim, rather cryptically, Mr. Zelensky said, and I'm quoting, "Few Europeans fall for Russian bots, but in America, people will now see what's really happening." And there has been an accusation, including from heads of state in Europe, that Russian bots have tried to meddle in elections in European countries and elsewhere. Is that why Zelensky's targeted them?
16: Well, he's obviously trying to influence the debate in the United States over US support for Ukraine. You know, it's a matter of great controversy in the United States because of President Trump's on-off attitude to Ukraine. And a lot of that is attributed to his MAGA base, which, of course, are very opposed to US support for Ukraine. And there are accusations flying around that the MAGA base are being manipulated by Russian influence campaigns.
0: This all coincides with earlier over the weekend, Mr. Trump saying that it was time for a new leader in Ukraine, and he's constantly talking about elections in Ukraine. I mean, could that be one of the reasons why Zelensky's tried to take out these bots?
16: I think that might be over intellectualizing the Ukrainian rationale. They have an obvious interest in disrupting Russian internet communications. I mean, you talked about the company Yandex, which is the Russian equivalent of Google, and they run most of the search engines and the Russian equivalent of Google Maps. So every sat nav in Russia runs on Yandex Maps. And obviously, knocking that out, degrading it, would interrupt the ability of Russians and also probably Russian soldiers to find their way around the country. The Russians have a similar thing to warn people about Ukrainian drones. So anything that degrades the internet interrupts that kind of alert system that obviously warns Russians that drones are heading their way. So there is a military utility in knocking out data centers beyond the information propaganda aspects of it.
0: That's Tim Ripley, editor of Defence Eye. It's a website looking at all defence matters. Stay with us, more to come from NewsHour.
17: 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Her Republican challenger is Janine Driscoll, the Hempstead receiver of taxes. 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
2: It's the BBC News Hour on WNYC, 57 and partly sunny at 9:31. Mayor Zahram Mamdani is sharing new details about his two-hour phone call with the White House about the ICE shooting of a Dominican immigrant in Marble Hill last week. Mamdani says he tried unsuccessfully to get President Trump and Homeland Security Secretary Mark Wayne Mullen to release 28-year-old Oscar Belgal from federal custody. Mayor Mamdani says he argued ICE is a threat to public safety.
19: What we see from their actions is an agency that terrorizes, one that creates a sense of fear as opposed to any idea of safety. And I made it very clear that the longer that ICE agents were engaging in their operations in the city, the less safe the city was becoming.
2: Mayor Mamdani says he refused an offer from President Trump to take Belgal into NYPD custody. Mayor Mamdani says there's no warrant for Belgal's arrest. NYPD officials say Belgal has a 2023 grand larceny conviction and a pending case for selling drugs. The NYPD says a 60-year-old man was beaten to death in front of an adult store in Manhattan last night. Police say it happened just after 6 outside Rainbow Station in Chelsea, where they found the man with a head trauma, they say. A hospital later declared him dead. A 25-year-old man has been arrested and charged with killing. Imani McColey faces murder and 2 counts of robbery charges, according to the police. Alternate side parking suspended, but we still must pay the parking meters. And taking a look at your subways this morning, still some multiple subway delays, so check before you go. 56 and partly sunny right now. Mostly sunny today, a high of 72 with a light wind. Tomorrow, mostly sunny and 72 in a calm wind. Wednesday, perhaps the warmest day of the week, mostly sunny and a warm 77 degrees.
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0: Welcome back to NewsHour. Next, to a very strange incident at the British Museum here in London. Staff are said to be totally baffled as to how a Qin period porcelain bowl was smashed in room 95 of the museum when no one was in it. What's even more curious is that there's no damage to the casing where the bowl was being kept, no failure of the shelf it was on, but the bowl, which is said to be worth a considerable amount, is totally smashed. Understandably, the incident has sparked great concern in China. Jan Shouhua is a Chinese porcelain expert and told me more about the bowl.
1: It's a large bowl, about 22 centimetres. They are 17th century Kangxi period porcelain, but imitate the Ming Dynasty 16th-15th century taste. They are quite rare. They were made during the turning point around 1680. China were in civil war. It changed from Ming Dynasty to Qing Dynasty. Kangxi Emperor became the emperor at the age of 7. At the time, Kangxi Emperor wanted to win over a lot of the Han scholar and government official. So he encouraged the revival of the classic Ming style. The porcelain this time damaged is a Kangxi period copy.
0: So it's a real tragedy that this has happened, but also a complete mystery. Now, I don't know whether you've seen the pictures of the shards of the bowl, but it's very strange because nothing else seems to be damaged in any way. The shelf that it was on is not damaged. There's no sort of obvious way that it would have happened, as we're told nobody was in the room when it happened. But it is. It looks destroyed. Have you seen the pictures? What do you think happened?
1: I've seen the picture online, and strangely, I was in the British Museum in the same room doing my documentary film about Chinese export porcelain about end of April this year. And then we have to film before the audience come in, and we can see all the porcelain were well looked after, well displayed. So it's really a mystery.
0: I mean, we are hearing from the British Museum that they're promising to restore this bowl. But looking at it, I mean, it looks so damaged. Is it going to be possible? I know this is a bit of an area of expertise of yours as well. Do you think it's going to be possible to fix it?
1: It's very likely they can fix it. I think the first time that Chinese porcelain got serious damage, it's in 2004. Three large Kangxi vases in the Fitz William Museum in Cambridge University were smashed. They were able to restore, and now on display, the porcelain conservation technique is very advanced now. I'm sure that all these damaged pieces will be restored and go back to display. I think their educational function will never lose. People can still view the damage unless they use a professional ultraviolet light or X-ray. Otherwise, for naked eyes, people will not notice the mark.
0: Well, there's a bit of good news. That's Jan Shouhua, their Chinese porcelain expert, on that mystery at the British Museum.

0: You're listening to NewsHour live from the BBC. I'm Rebecca Kesby. Next to this year's Nobel Peace Prize winner, senior international judge and human rights advocate Navi Pillay. The announcement was made last Friday when awarding her, the Nobel Committee said she was, quote, one of the great defenders of international legal principles in our time. Navi Pillay, who is South African, was at a meeting in Nuremberg in Germany, home of the original War Crimes Tribunal, when she found out the news. And as people applauded around her, she made this joke.
1: Thank you very much. Thank you very much. If you clap a little bit more, I may share this prize with Trump.
0: But it turns out that one person who very definitely is not celebrating her award is Donald Trump himself. He referred to it during a rally in Syracuse on Friday night, arguing that he should have been awarded the prize.
2: I also settled 8 wars. How about this? So, you see that? Today they gave out the Nobel Peace Prize to a person. I never heard of the person. Nobody did. It's a mystery person.
0: Well, early this morning, we caught up with Nobel Peace Prize winner Navi Pillay, and I asked her first how it felt to win, and was it a surprise?
1: You know, surprise is a mild word. I was completely taken by shock because I was in the courtroom there in Nuremberg. We all either switched off our phone or we had no internet connection. I now know that the Nobel Committee was desperately trying to get me. And then they phoned my brother in Durban, who also handles my affairs. Guess what? A once-in-a-lifetime huge dental appointment. So, yeah. And so he couldn't help either because the only thing he could do is phone me. So it was a bit chaotic.
0: So you joked you actually wanted it verified, being a lawyer, because you didn't believe it when you first got it. And I mean, you have had the most amazing career, all the way from activism against apartheid in South Africa, then representing, you know, the law in the highest echelons of various international courts as well. What drew you into the law as a career?
1: I think every child on the streets of apartheid South Africa was aware that we didn't have any rights and that our parents were being persecuted. Our teachers were silenced from talking about any current matter, leave alone political matters. Teachers were fired if they so much as, for instance, discuss the need for democracy in South Africa. Oh, you know, you talk to any child on that street, including me when I was 6, we will tell you there's really something wrong here. Why can't we swim on the beach? We live pretty close to the sea. Why can't we play in parks that are reserved just for white people?
0: The past few decades, you've really focused on international law. And when you addressed the press shortly after finding out that you'd won the Nobel Peace Prize, you said, we're living through an era where international law and human rights are under significant political attack. Why is that important?
1: I do believe it's under threat. Because judges and the prosecutors at the International Criminal Court have been sanctioned. All the staff are on tenterhooks about whether they can continue working. It affects their entire lives. They can't use their credit cards because the Dominion servers are all based in the US. It has widespread repercussions, but mainly on the judicial work. This is an independent court. Judges in any country should not be punished for the judicial orders they deliver.
0: You say that international judges are being punished. I mean, others might say that they ought to be subject to scrutiny because they are making such important decisions and perhaps they're not being held under enough scrutiny. I mean, hours after it was announced that you won this prize, and we don't know if it's connected, the US Secretary of State Marco Rubio took aim directly at the International Criminal Court, where you have been a judge. He said he wants to cripple it. He said either the ICC will end its threats or we will end the ICC. He said that American and Israeli people had been unfairly targeted by the ICC. What do you make of his comments?
1: Well, I think they're shocking comments. They're totally unacceptable. It's a single state that is taking this action with great hypocrisy, of course. They want the court there to go after the person they want to go after, and that is Putin. They support the indictment and warrant against President Putin. But they say, hands off Israel. International law is not there to be manipulated to favor your friends and condemn those you don't like.
0: I mean, you say it's a single state, but the United States isn't alone in criticizing the ICC and saying that it doesn't have legitimacy. As you mentioned, Israel is not a signatory to the Rome Statute either. China, Russia, nor is the US, obviously. These are the biggest, most powerful countries in the world. Does international law actually work if those countries aren't involved?
1: I see that some of those countries themselves, they want the ICC. They want the ICC to target people whom they don't like. It's true the big powers are not signatory, China, Russia, and the US, to the statute. We've always said in order to be universal, we need every state to sign the Rome Statute. But in the meantime, this court has been pushed for and pressured for by civil society all over the world. It has the support of, as I said, more than 124 states. It's here to stay.
0: Just before you go, we must put to you the criticism, the personal criticism you've had from Israel. They have been critical of you ever since you were part of the UN Independent International Commission of Inquiry on the Occupied Palestinian Territory, which concluded that Israel committed genocide in Gaza. They have always criticised you for that, saying that you didn't make enough reference to the massacre of Hamas. You sort of downplayed that was their criticism. But then you winning the Nobel Peace Prize has triggered a furious response from the Israeli Foreign Ministry, which on Friday said, and I'm quoting, "Awarding Pillay the Nobel Peace Prize isn't a recognition of justice. It's a grotesque weaponization of an award to legitimize anti-Israel hatred and prejudice." And it goes on to say Joseph Goebbels is certainly applauding from hell. What's your response to those accusations?
1: What bolsters my confidence and self-assurance is that I've received thousands and thousands of good cheer messages. So this is exceptional, the criticism. The Israeli government used to like me. We had a good relationship when I was High Commissioner for Human Rights. They turned against me as soon as we produced our reports in my capacity as chair of the UN Commission into Palestine and Israel.
0: Do you think the country of Israel is held to a higher standard, though, than other countries?
1: No, not at all. I think we give them a lot of leeway. This report we prepared, where we concluded that genocide was taking place, is backed by facts that we personally verified, and we had the help of the entire United Nations, plus their technical team, satellite footage. And as much as Israel suppressed information coming from NGOs inside Israel to us, they did reach out with information to us. So I'm just providing these details to say it was a court-like process.
0: You said international law is under attack. Yes. Do you believe it can and will survive? And what if it doesn't?
1: It will survive. So I don't even want to speculate what if it doesn't. Maybe for a few months these sanctions will hurt the court. People working in these courts are thoroughly dedicated and committed. So there's no question of this court coming to an end despite any attempts to stifle it.
0: That's Navi Pillay there, this year's winner of the Nobel Peace Prize. Next to a BBC investigation involving Russian billionaire and former owner of Chelsea Football Club, Roman Abramovich, the world's biggest accountancy firm helped in falsifying documents to hide Roman Abramovich's wealth and evade attacks. The BBC's Panorama programme has uncovered hundreds of documents that were backdated by the Russian billionaire's advisors. Many of them were drawn up with the help of Deloitte. Roman Abramovich denies any wrongdoing, and Deloitte says it complies with applicable laws. But the BBC's Richard Bilton reports.
3: Things have changed for Roman Abramovich. He's been sanctioned because of his links to Vladimir Putin. He's been forced to sell his beloved Chelsea. And now revelations from inside his financial empire. Together with the Bureau of Investigative Journalism, Panorama has been investigating a data leak which shows the lengths some of his advisers went to hide his billions. The leak shows Mr. Abramovich's advisers falsified and backdated hundreds of documents, many with the help of Deloitte. Professor of Accounting Lord Prem Sikka reviewed the documents.
4: It is trying to cover up something. And what we appear to have here is a fiddle factory. In a fiddle factory, you fiddle the transactions, you backdate them. And that is what appears to have been happening here regularly.
3: Some documents were falsified to conceal his vast wealth, others to evade tax. One example from 2003 involves a Cypriot company that held almost $2 billion of Mr. Abramovich's money in the bank. It should have been paying tax on the interest, but 2 years later, his advisers backdated documents to falsely show it didn't own the cash. Here's barrister Andrew Mitchell KC.
5: It's a straightforward and blatant move to protect from legitimate taxation assets which should otherwise have been subject to tax.
6: So it's tax evasion?
5: Yeah, straightforward.
6: And how serious is that?
5: Well, again, if it happened in England and it was in the millions, His Majesty's Revenue and Customs would be thinking about a prosecution.
3: Roman Abramovich's lawyers say he denies he evaded tax or concealed his fortune. They say he was not involved in the day-to-day operations and that Panorama has provided no evidence that he knew of, authorised or directed the falsification or backdating of any documents. Deloitte Cyprus says it's unable to comment because the documents are more than 20 years old and no longer accessible.
0: That's the BBC's Richard Bilton there with his investigation, and there are far more details into that report on the BBC website, giving much more detail and the chain of events that led them into that that report there. And British viewers are able to watch it on the BBC iPlayer as well.
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11: Up next, it's the Brian Lehrer Show for Indigenous Peoples Day. Hear about a new exhibit at the Museum of the City of New York. It celebrates the cultural impact of the Lenape communities. Plus, hear the latest developments in the ICE shooting in the Marble Hill neighborhood. That's the Brian Lehrer Show this morning at 10. 57, and here comes the sun now. Mostly sunny today, a high near 72 with a light wind. Mostly clear tonight in 57, and then tomorrow, mostly sunny in 72 with a calm wind.
0: You're with NewsHour live from the BBC. This is Rebecca Kesby. Let's get more on this other headline now. Cyber attackers have hacked into hundreds of supermarkets across France and defrosted their freezers. The hackers managed to remotely change the temperatures of fridges, causing fresh and frozen food to be spoiled. Let's catch up with our Paris correspondent, Hugh Schofield, who joins us live now from Paris. Hugh, what seems to have happened here?
12: Extraordinary story. I mean, technically, the hackers did not get into the supermarkets. They hacked into software provided by a Danish solutions provider, shall we say. Danfoss is the name of the company. It's one of these huge engineering companies that you never have heard of, but which, it turns out, does all sorts of things. And one of the things it does is provide thermostats and temperature regulation for supermarkets in Europe and around the world. And part of that is a kind of remote access, centralized regulator of these temperatures, so that supermarket managers who've got hundreds of branches around the country can centrally regulate temperatures and make sure they're okay. Now, one of the things that fridges and particularly freezers do is every period of 24 hours or something, they go into a kind of defrost mode where their temperature will go up a bit to stop the thing frosting over. And that happens all the time, and normally it goes up a few degrees and that's that. But what these hackers did was get into the Danfoss software and make all these freezers go up many, many degrees, up to 30 degrees above Celsius or more. And not temporarily, but for good forever. And so as a result, this happened overnight. When managers came in this morning, they found everything had melted, and even heat sort of being pumped out of these freezers, and a vast amount of food being lost. So it is an extraordinary story, and of course raises all sorts of nightmare scenarios of what would happen if this was on a bigger scale in infrastructure that was more vital, like hospitals or airports or whatever.
0: Yeah. Yeah, well, I mean, even this is a logistical nightmare, isn't it, for the people that are running the shops? So much food spoiled. I mean, the cost will be horrendous. And then what about shoppers? I mean, anyone trying to do a family shop today is going to be in trouble.
12: Yes, I mean, they're keeping quite sort of silent about this, the supermarkets. It's very hard to know how many of the supermarkets have been affected. We're told there are hundreds, though, but I mean, there are thousands of supermarkets around the country. So, and it's, you know, it's just these freezer units which are affected. So it's not as if you can't go shopping. But yes, quite clearly, we're talking about millions of euros of losses in spoilt food. But I think in a way more significantly is this sort of sudden sense that people have, well, hang on a sec. Whoever thought that all these fridges and freezers were being controlled remotely by somebody and that they would be so vulnerable. Mm. Danfoss, we understand, that's a Danish company, has responded not to us at the BBC yet, but to a sort of fellow media, and said that they the supermarkets are affected had not updated their software with the latest patch to prevent this kind of intrusion. So that apparently is the response of Danfoss, but you know, it's clearly quite a worrying phenomenon for everyone, and the question immediately also goes to ask, you know, who could have been behind it.
0: Well, quite, and I don't think we've heard any of that so far, or to the motive.
12: No, I mean, all we can say with certainty is that, you know, there's no ransom that's been asked. I mean, and a ransom would normally be accompanied by a threat. You know, we will do this if there's none of that. They've done it. So it's to cause destruction and disruption. Obviously, people will be asking whether a foreign country, i.e. Russia, is not involved. I think it's a legitimate question, but I mean, there's absolutely no proof of that. We'll just have to wait, I think, till we get some sort of hint from the investigation, which is now underway.
0: Okay, well, thanks for the latest on that. That's our Paris correspondent, Hugh Schofield, there. Now, a team of researchers are on their way to a remote island to inspect what they think could be the plane wreckage of famed aviator Amelia Earhart. The American pioneer vanished while attempting to circumnavigate the globe back in 1937, spawning decades of speculation on her fate. Here's how British Pathé reported her disappearance.
13: A flight which was to have marked her retirement to aeronautical research. Then to a waiting world came news of disaster as the plane failed to reach tiny Howland Island in mid-Pacific.
0: Well, Maggie Shipstead is the author of the novel Great Circle about a vanished female aviator, and she's been telling the BBC's Justin Webb how likely it might be that this new expedition will find out what really happened to Amelia Earhart.
14: My strong opinion is that it's overwhelmingly likely that she ran out of fuel, crashed into the ocean, and the airplane sank. So I don't think they're going to find anything at Nikumaroro. There have been many expeditions there. They've found sort of odds and ends, and it inevitably kicks off this media cycle where, you know, there's a lot of attention paid to something that's found, and then when that thing is later debunked, there's not as much attention. So it's sort of, there's this feeling that evidence of her survival is accruing when I think probably the simplest explanation is the correct one.
15: You say they've found odds and ends before. What have they found on this island?
14: There was a piece of aluminum that was said, you know, it's almost certainly from her plane, but then upon analysis, the rivet holes were the wrong spacing, or there was a jar that resembled a jar in which freckle cream was sold at the time. And Amelia Earhart, famously freckly person, but it was a translucent jar instead of an opaque one, and a shoe, a woman's shoe, but it's too big for her, you know, sort of things like this. And there are lots of reasons these objects could end up on this atoll.
15: It does say something for her, doesn't it? And for her spirit of adventure. And for the importance of her, I suppose, as a pioneer, that there is still all this interest.
14: Absolutely. And I think it really says something, to my mind, quite poignant about how we understand women and risk. I think Amelia Earhart was very aware of the risk she was taking, but I think it's difficult for society to metabolize that this charismatic woman who's beloved had most likely a really lonely and frightening and sad end. And it's a lot more fun to think, oh, she was a castaway, she survived, there's this chapter we don't know about, and sort of she becomes less of a person and more of a legend, I think.
0: And that was Maggie Shipstead there speaking to the BBC's Justin Webb on the mystery of what happened to aviation pioneer Amelia Earhart there. Still raising lots of questions decades on. That's it for this edition of NewsHour. From me and the whole team here in London, thanks very much for joining us.

0: It's the Brian Lehrer Show on WNYC. Good morning, everyone, and happy Columbus Day and or Indigenous Peoples Day and or Italian Heritage Day. You know, President Biden, during his first year in office, declared the national holiday would now be both Columbus Day and Indigenous Peoples Day, at least informally. Congress actually has to pass a really formal national holiday designation, but at least informally, by proclamation, Biden said, quote, "Our nation celebrates the invaluable contributions and resilience of indigenous peoples, recognizes their inherent sovereignty, and commits to honoring the federal government's trust and treaty obligations to tribal nations." Biden also acknowledged the, quote, "centuries-long campaign of violence, displacement, assimilation, and terror wrought upon Native communities," unquote. He also continued to issue annual Columbus Day, Indigenous People Day proclamations, such as in 2024, when he said, "For many Italian Americans, the story of Christopher Columbus's voyage across the Atlantic from the Spanish port on behalf of Queen Isabella and King Ferdinand remains a source of pride. But no matter if their families arrived here centuries ago or only recently, Italian Americans' courage, strength, and character are woven into the rich tapestry of our country." So Biden was trying to have a both-and approach to this day. President Trump reversed that and put it back to only Columbus Day. I imagine you're not surprised, at least as the official U.S. government designation. Now, that doesn't mean everyone else has to abolish Indigenous Peoples Day. Many states and localities do recognize it. And later in the show, figuring most of you still know less about Indigenous history than the story of Columbus, we will talk with Manxo Lopez, curator of community histories at the Museum of the City of New York, and Brent Stonefish, among other things, author of the Lenape, that was, of course, the dominant nation in this area, the Lenape, Our History, Our Story, Our Future, that's coming up. Now, it's been 4 days since the ice shooting of 28-year-old Oscar Belgel in Marble Hill in Upper Manhattan. This has become a national issue. Mayor Mamdani and the Trump Homeland Security Secretary Mark Wayne Mullen really got into it since the shooting. Mamdani said last night, for example, or the other day, for example, ICE has, quote, "killed far more of our neighbors than they could ever have claimed to save." Then Mullen said his words are dangerous and incite hostility, referring to the mayor. And he says, "Well, mayor, if you abolish ICE, who will take criminals off the streets of our own town?" I know that block, 225th Street, just west of Broadway. I live close by, about 10 blocks away. And I am on that block very frequently to go shopping and use the train station there. On Saturday morning, I was in the very spot where it happened, as I am many Saturday mornings, as I was getting the train there to go visit my mother. The shooting took place at 4 o'clock Thursday afternoon. I happened to be walking past Broadway and 225th Street right around 5 o'clock and saw the scrum of police cars and wondered what was up, though I didn't go up the block to find out. If the 7 shots that were fired came 1 hour later or on Saturday morning, I would definitely have been in range if one had gone a little astray. But obviously, this is not about me. It's a very busy place in general, I can tell you, at 4 o'clock on a weekday afternoon, because not only are multiple schools getting out within a few blocks, it's a transfer point between the number one train subway station there and the Metro North Hudson Line station. People are always streaming on and off right there where the shooting occurred. And there's a big construction project taking place on the Broadway Bridge right there. That's where Broadway goes over the Spuyten Duyvil Waterway toward the Bronx. That's why the ICE agents went undercover as construction workers, I presume. The place is crawling with construction workers now. Now, ICE says they had to shoot because Belgal was trying to get away by ramming his car into theirs and was therefore an imminent threat to harm others. So we apparently had this scene where the driver and his five-year-old, you've heard his five-year-old was in the car, saw construction workers with guns drawn approaching their car. And ICE later said they didn't know there was a child in the car. when they fired their shot. So on that point alone, I wonder who trains these people, right? And now it's 4 days later. Belgal is reportedly in ICE custody in Brooklyn. A judge has temporarily blocked his deportation. Multiple protests have been taking place, first at the scene of the shooting, then over the weekend, focusing on immigration offices. Mayor Mamdani is being harshly criticized from both the left and the right. We'll get into why both. Here are two headlines from stories in the City Reporter by Gwen Hogan, who covers immigration for them and is about to join us. ICE supervisor at center of New York City shooting named in multiple lawsuits alleging violent illegal arrests. The story says that's Brandon Cuney, who was seen there Thursday brandishing an assault rifle. Another one by Gwen. In call with Mamdani, White House demanded NYPD arrest immigrant shot by ICE agents. We'll explain why Mamdani refused even to keep Oscar Belgal out of ICE's hands. So let's pick it up there. With me now is Gwen Hogan, alum of the WNYC Newsroom, now senior reporter covering immigration and homelessness for the City Reporter. Hi, Gwen. Always good to have you on the show. Welcome back to WNYC.
1: Good to be back. Thanks, Brian.
0: And also with us is the city council member who represents Marble Hill, Carmen De La Rosa. Council member, we appreciate your time today. Welcome back to WNYC.
2: Thank you for having me.
0: Gwen, where is Oscar Belgal today?
1: His attorneys, and according to the ICE detainee locator, he is currently at Metropolitan Detention Center, which is in Sunset Park. This is a facility that I've reported on significantly. ICE started holding immigrants there about a year and a half, 2 years ago during the Trump administration. His attorneys put out a statement yesterday evening saying that he was being held in solitary confinement without access to adequate medical care, and he hadn't been given any food or a full meal in the days since he's been in detention. And they are sort of raising it like he needs to see a surgeon. He was told when he was discharged that he needed to go back for surgery because the bullet is still lodged in his body. And they are uncertain if he's going to be able to get that surgery.
0: Council member, are you involved in this aspect of it, following up on the condition of Mr. Belgal? Do you have anything to add?
2: That is the information we have up until right now. Again, we've heard that there is an attorney that has been on the case, and the organization that's affiliated with that attorney is one that I have a long history with, which is Make the Road New York. And so we're looking forward to hearing more about his condition.
0: Any news on the 5-year-old after experiencing the trauma of the incident? He's apparently with his mother. I see the New York Times reported over the weekend that, quote, Ariana Montero, the mother of Mr. Belgal's 5-year-old son, said the child had been traumatized by the shooting and has not spoken since it happened. Ms. Montero is quoted saying he's having nightmares. He went through something he shouldn't have gone through. Council member, is it in your job description to follow up with her and with them?
2: Absolutely. Our team has been making contact with the family. And, you know, we can only imagine what this poor child is going through in a moment where he has witnessed something that will stay with him for the rest of his life. It is a dire situation, and the family is going to need support.
0: Gwen, do you know why? My understanding is they first took Oscar Belgal to the Delaney Hall Detention Center in Newark before the one in Brooklyn. Do you know why out of state from his family, or why this shuffling?
1: There's a little uncertainty about exactly where. I had also heard it was Elizabeth Detention Center, so I'm not exactly sure where he spent that night at this point.
0: Okay.
1: But this did come up in court, and it's something that we see very frequently when ICE makes an arrest. There is often an attempt to move people as quickly as possible out of the jurisdiction. And frankly, the Southern District of New York has been very friendly to folks who file habeas corpus petitions. And so we have seen, and also there's just more detention capacity in New Jersey than there is in New York. So logistically, they might want to do this. But I don't have the internal workings of what happened here, but we do very frequently see people being moved to Louisiana within hours of their arrests, where the federal courts are much less friendly to habeas corpus petitions. You know, you can imagine they understood this was going to be a high profile case. And it's unsurprising to me that they would try to get him into a different jurisdiction as quickly as they could. And this case actually brought him back. It seems like they are claiming in court that he was in New Jersey by the time his attorneys filed their lawsuit seeking his release, which was 10:32 on Thursday night. And they had taken him out of the hospital around 9:30 p.m. So they are arguing that federal courts in New Jersey should oversee this case. And basically the judge in the Southern District who's currently assigned to the case is going to decide whether or not he has jurisdiction to weigh in.
0: Listeners, you're invited in. Any questions or comments about any aspect of Thursday's ICE shooting or the context for it, 212-433-WNYC, call or text 212-433-9692. Did ICE do anything wrong, according to you? Did Tish or Mamdani, Commissioner Tish or Mamdani, do anything wrong? We're going to get into allegations of those things. If you support deporting violent criminals here illegally, but not those who are otherwise law-abiding, where do you fall on the attempt to deport Belgal in the first place? Also, what should happen now or anything else you want to say or ask, 212-433-WNYC. For Councilmember Carmen De La Rosa and journalist Gwen Hogan, 212-433-9692. Gwen, to your article, ICE supervisor at center of New York City shooting named in multiple lawsuits alleging violent illegal arrests. You identify him as Brandon Cuney, who was seen there Thursday brandishing an assault rifle. How do you know who he is? I thought ICE tries to keep their agents' identities secret.
1: Brandon Cuney is a supervisory detention and deportation officer in New York City, and he has been spotted at arrest scenes all over the five boroughs during the Trump administration immigration crackdown. And he was early on not wearing a mask when he would conduct these enforcement operations. So, you know, he was identified months ago through a series of activist networks, and I have run into him also on multiple scenes. I've seen him in person, I've met him, I've briefly talked to him on the phone, though he didn't obviously return my request for comment for this particular story. So I spent this spring with my colleagues at the City Reporter reviewing hundreds of habeas corpus filings by immigrants seeking release from detention. And Brandon Cuney was named in several of those lawsuits. So because he's a supervisory officer, he is often the person that will submit testimony in court describing exactly how an arrest went down. So we were able to learn a lot about ICE's tactics through their own records of these arrests that were submitted in federal court as part of cases where immigrants wanted to be released from

0: arrest confirmed that they had used taser, that they had used violence. So this was something that happened. In both of these cases, I said that these men were resisting arrest, and they said that the use of force was valid because of the resisting arrest. But it is sort of a pattern that we saw across many of these arrests, not just in New York City, of these sort of very quick confrontations that where use of force is sort of the threat of force is there, if not like out, you know, there in some cases guns were drawn, in other cases car windows were smashed. Sort of similar to the type of arrest that we have now seen in this video, the little video that the NYPD has provided. I will say, since our story came out, more video has been released that shows Brendan Cuny actually running up to the scene with the rifle and the construction vest shortly after the shooting has occurred. So it seems more likely that one of the other two agents was the agent that shot Mr. Valgal. But again, we haven't, that sort of information is still coming out about exactly what happened on Thursday.
1: Mm-hmm. And to be clear, you just reported on his record once his
0: That's
1: name
0: correct.
1: And his image were already spread via video that bystanders took and spread on social media, right?
0: Absolutely. Yeah, we did not identify him as the shooter. We said we knew he was a supervisor who was on scene with a rifle. That's what we knew at the time. And now we know that he appears not to be the shooter.
1: Councilmember Luke in Inwood, who's also in the district, has a question for you. Luke, you're on WNYC with reporter Gwen Hogan from the City Reporter and City Councilmember Carmen De La Rosa. Hi, Luke.
2: Hi, thank you, Brian. Thank you, Carmen and Gwen, for your great reporting on this. We've been talking about jurisdiction, and a question that rises for me is, was a crime committed on the streets of New York City when the ICE officer discharged his weapon? And if so, where did that happen? It happened in Manhattan, which is New York County. The district attorney of New York County is Alvin Bragg. Alvin Bragg has jurisdiction over that slice of New York County. So I guess I'm wondering, I've heard some reporting about the DA in the Bronx, Darcelle Clark, doing an investigation. I'm wondering, why is not Alvin Bragg asserting his jurisdiction? Why is Darcelle Clark reaching into New York County and doing this prosecution?
1: Thank you for your question. Council member, to his specific question and an immediate follow-up, would you call on DA Bragg to do a criminal investigation of the ICE agents involved?
3: Oh, to answer your question briefly, absolutely. DA Bragg should launch an investigation of the officers involved. You know, Marble Hill is an interesting location where it is technically for services Manhattan, but, you know, it is on the mainland of the Bronx. I live near Marble Hill, and literally the address is Bronx, New York, 10463 in that area. So it makes sense that Darcelle would also be involved here. We also saw the Bronx Borough President as well as the Manhattan Borough President on the scene. So it is one of those territories where, you know, it's disputed right across the street. It's considered the Bronx. So I imagine that her jurisdiction, Darcelle's jurisdiction, also encompasses parts of that. But to your question, should the Manhattan DA be involved? Absolutely. I will also say that when we got on the scene, we asked the NYPD, why are you here? And they said, we are investigating the shooting. But we did not subsequently see them make any arrests of any ICE officers involved in the shooting. So that was an interesting dynamic on the ground.
1: Do you know if DA Bragg is considering launching an investigation?
0: I can jump in here, Brian.
1: Yeah, thanks.
0: Yeah, they have said that they are working on it with the Bronx DA, but the Bronx DA is taking lead. They say because of that in this precinct, the Bronx DA typically does take the lead on these investigations, even though it's technically in Manhattan. So they're involved. They say they were at one of the precincts over the weekend. And the Bronx DA has said, you know, Darcelle Clark put out a statement saying that we're investigating and we're looking to ascertain all the facts before deciding how to proceed. So some sort of investigation is definitely taking place.
1: We're going to take a short break right here. Oh, council member, you're trying to get back in?
3: No, that was Grace, I think.
0: Oh, that was me. Sorry.

0: want to add something?
1: I was just going to say, in terms of the caller's question about whether a crime was being committed, I'm not sure if he was referring to there's no, in my understanding, allegation that a new crime was occurring at the time of this arrest. They, as ICE often does, will go around to target somebody who has a prior arrest. And that is already being, you know, in this case, Belgal had a conviction from a couple, 2025, and there was a pending criminal control sale, controlled sale of a criminal substance, pending case. And so that appears to be why he was targeted. In this case, Mark Wayne Mullen also said at this press conference on Friday that he was either had indirect or direct knowledge of this shooting of a CBP officer last year. It's a little unclear.
0: Customs and Border Patrol.
1: Exactly. It's a little unclear what that might mean. There's somebody has already been convicted and sentenced to 15 years for that shooting. But again, they're making this allegation that he has ties to the Trinitarios gang, which was involved in that incident. So, you know, in what my colleague Katie Honan and I reported, they wanted the NYPD to make an arrest on the scene, but Mamdani was like, we don't, there is no cause to arrest this person for any new crime at the time. So that's our understanding thus far.
0: Right. And I have a clip of that. And then we have a caller on this point to your article, Gwen, in Call with Mamdani, White House demanded NYPD arrest immigrant shot by ICE agents. Mamdani was on the phone Thursday night with both President Trump and Homeland Security Secretary Mark Wayne Mullen. Here's the mayor referring to that.
2: When ICE agents...
0: The White House demanded NYPD arrest immigrant shot by ICE agents. Mamdani was on the phone Thursday night with both President Trump and Homeland Security Secretary Mark Wayne Mullen. Here's the mayor referring to that.
2: When ICE agents opened fire, a five-year-old child was in the back seat of the car. Thank God that child is physically unharmed. For the past 2 hours, I have been on the phone with President Trump and Secretary Mullen, negotiating the release of the man ICE agents shot. Those negotiations were unsuccessful. Just moments ago, ICE put the man in an unmarked vehicle and whisked him away. Let me say this plainly. What happened today was an outrage.
0: So that was about 10:30 Thursday night at the scene. And I guess he didn't want to make the deal with Homeland Security to get Belgal out of ICE custody by having the NYPD arrest him because there was no new crime. But council member, this is both legally and politically very interesting. Mamdani politically may have wanted to protect Belgal from ICE by having NYPD or the city somehow take custody. But as the mayor apparently pointed out, he had no warrant for his arrest. That's why he refused. But if Mamdani wanted to, could he have ordered Belgal detained based maybe on suspicion of assaulting the ICE agents with his car in an attempt to escape or something like that? Then maybe the sanctuary city law would have prevented him from being detained for immigration purposes. Or is this all too hypothetical?
3: I think it is too hypothetical. You know, it feels like either way, the mayor would have been on the hook for the decision, right? There doesn't seem to have been the commission of a crime when he was shot. And so it puts the mayor in this position where it's like, if he were to rearrest him in that moment, there possibly wouldn't be a reason to even hold him. So why engage in that type of negotiation where at the end of the day, the mayor would not have been able to hold Oscar at that time? So I think it was just a bad choice that was presented to the mayor.
0: Eric in Lower Manhattan, you're on WNYC. Hello, Eric.
4: Hi, Brian. Long time listener, first time caller. I'm a moderate Democrat. How are you?
0: Good. Thank you for calling.
4: My situation as a moderate, it seems this is one of the biggest problems as a Democrat. We seem to protect criminals. This guy had a record, been arrested, should have been deported a long time ago. This is what we give the fire to the Republicans that we want to protect criminals. We're not talking about the man that goes to court and trying to do the right thing and gets pulled out of court and dragged off and deported. That's who we should be protesting, and that's who we should be putting on the shows. But guys like this that have been convicted of violent crimes, shootings, robberies, we put them all over the radio. You have segments like this, and the Republicans do nothing but say, we want to protect criminals. And then moderate people like me that are not as crazy left but don't want to vote for Donald Trump and that party want security in their cities. We don't know who to vote for, and this is what's ripping our party apart. If we could focus more on good people fighting their immigration and the people that actually commit crimes, I'm sorry, if you come to this country, and you should walk a thin line. And if you do something wrong, then you don't belong here. We have enough of our own criminals. But this is who we put on a pedestal, and this is what gives the fire to the Republicans to stand on the pulpit and say how we want to defund the police and we just want to hug criminals and let them out of jail. And this is our biggest problem. If we can get over this, we can take these guys, we can get the Republicans out of the Senate and the House and get this world back to normal. But if we keep going down this route, we're going to keep putting Republicans in the office.
0: Eric, thank you for your call. Council member, what do you think about his critique and the line that he's trying to draw between people with criminal records, to the extent that Mr. Bilgal has a criminal record, and all these people who ICE is just, you know, snatching when they go to their green card hearings or off of their workplaces, who haven't been accused of any crime?
3: Yeah, I think that I understand where he's coming from, and I've heard that on the street many, many times. There's a few distinctions here. Number one, the shooting, the actual act of shooting into a crowded street in New York City is what we are protesting. We are protesting the fact that when ICE's presence in our community escalates, it escalates to the point of violence, and it does not recriminate whether there is a five-year-old in the car or, as Brian, you said, someone walking from the Metro North station to the 225th Street train station. And so it is a reckless act that occurred on our street. And ICE has been increasingly reckless in our streets. The other thing is that there is a criminal legal system that is in place in New York City and in New York State. And that system says you are innocent until proven guilty. The crimes that Mr. Bilgal has been accused of, he has gone through a process. And if there's an open case, he would have continued to go through a process. That is a separate question from an arrest that is happening in the middle of the street in broad daylight that then leads to a shooting. I also think that it is important to say that at the end of the day, none of the crimes that he has been accused of are a death sentence. They should not equal a death sentence. So for an ICE officer or an NYPD officer to shoot someone dead in a city street is not an appropriate punishment for any crime that has been committed or alleged to have been committed.
0: Right. Could both things be true, what the caller says, with respect to how Mr. Bilgal should have been dealt with in the first place, and the inappropriateness of ICE's actions?
3: Both of those things are true. There is a reality where we have to contend, but there are systems in place to contend with those realities. I think that seeing a shooting in the middle of 225th Street was not the response that was merited in any way. And by the way, ICE doesn't just come after people who have criminal records. Just near this site last year, we had a student that went to the high school nearby, Dylan, who was picked up in court and in the process of deportation. So it's that they don't make a distinction whether you are black, brown, orange, whether you are a citizen or a non-citizen, whether you are violent or not. They are now a militarized presence in our community that has no regard and seems to be acting with impunity. So that is, I think, where the protests are coming in. Because if they come for one person, they will come for all of us. And no one is really safe when these reckless acts are happening in our communities.
0: Right. So, Gwen, if you can put on a political analyst hat for a minute, even though you're an immigration reporter, it seems to me that DHS Secretary Mark Wayne Mullen and the administration generally have used this opportunity to elevate the claim that they're going after the worst of the worst, quote unquote, as the thing that they're doing. and protesters and Democrats and immigrant communities are resisting that. But the Times had an interesting data article with numbers that show that the agency's own data shows that arrests of people with no criminal record have soared this summer in the months after Mullen was confirmed as Homeland Security Secretary, as the Times reports it. That story included a chart that showed, for example, that in July, ICE detained around 50 people with violent crime convictions, but more than 1,000 with no criminal charges. The suggestion, of course, is it's just mass deportation to get as many immigrants from countries the administration doesn't like people being here from out of the country. Is that your understanding? Actually, I don't even have to be a political analyst. Is that your understanding
1: immigration
0: reporter of what's happening in New York?
1: We continue to see, particularly in New York, that the vast majority of arrests that ICE make are of people who have no pending cases, no pending convictions, only civil immigration violations. That has been the trend. And yes, every time we see a spike in enforcement, the largest share is people with no criminal convictions. And we've definitely seen this over the past few months as we've seen more car and street stops, which are a type of enforcement activity that I've followed really closely to try to understand how it's playing out. And oftentimes, you know, this case actually seems to be different in that, as far as we can tell, it does seem to be a targeted stop of Mr. Belgal. They had tried to arrest him before, they said. They knew a lot about his criminal history pretty quickly. But what has been much more common in my reporting is these sort of more random stops where ICE is staking out a particular corner. They say that they are looking for one person, and then they will approach a person who has similar likeness and build. This is often the way that it's described in these internal documents that ICE submits in federal court. And after a conversation, however involuntary that conversation is, if they find the person is undocumented, they'll then make an arrest anyway and develop a justification for the arrest after the fact. And this type of arrest has been really thrown out in federal court because it's an arrest without an administrative warrant. ICE has broad authority to make administrative warrants. They don't need a judge's signature in order to have justification to arrest somebody for an immigration crime, but they are supposed to have that paper and what's called a notice to appear in immigration court before they make the arrest. But we've seen this sort of collateral arrest where they stop somebody who looks similar. And as those arrests have picked up, judges are increasingly sort of slamming them down as illegal warrantless arrests. And there's a separate federal lawsuit that looks into that tactic as well.
0: When we come back from a short break, we'll talk about why there are protests from the left against how Mayor Mamdani has handled this and what they want him to do next, as we continue with Gwen Hogan from the City Reporter and council member for the area where the shooting occurred, Carmen De La Rosa. Stay with us.
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0: Coming up on tomorrow's Brian Lehrer Show, among other things, obviously we're going to be talking about things in the news, but we're also going to talk about the literary legacy of Frank and Malachy McCourt, the American Irish or Irish American brothers, known in part for their local newspaper columns in the 1980s and 90s. Mostly Malachy McCourt even filled in for me a couple of times hosting this show. So a bit of New York City history and a little bit of newspaper history and more on tomorrow's Brian Lehrer Show.
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0: Ryan Lehrer on WNYC as we continue to follow up on Thursday afternoon's ICE shooting in Marble Hill, where Manhattan meets the Bronx, with Gwen Hogan, who reports on immigration for the City Reporter, and the council member from the district, Carmen De La Rosa. And I want to get to the fact that despite all his differences and very passionately and, you know, out loud expressed multiple times since Thursday from Mayor Mamdani, that nevertheless he's facing fairly harsh criticism from his left. And I want to take a caller who may represent some of that. Let's see. Abel in Clinton Hill, you're on WNYC. Abel, thank you for calling in.
1: Good morning, and thank you, Brian. Thank you, everyone, for discussing this. I want to make three quick points. First, what Mayor Mamdani can do is stop allowing the NYPD to facilitate ICE deportations and ICE terror and violence against immigrant communities throughout the city. The first thing he could do is fire Jessica Tisch. If he's not willing to do that, then council members in the city council who are claim to be progressive should have her dragged in front of the city council and compel her to answer questions about why the NYPD has been facilitating ICE deportations and why the NYPD has been assisting and coordinating with ICE in violation of sanctuary city laws. Also, there are companies all throughout the city, and especially in the Brooklyn Navy Yard, which is public land that is subsidized by the city. The rents for companies there are subsidized by the city that create gear and uniforms for ICE and Border Patrol. And I'm thinking particularly of the company called Cry Precision, which is a manufacturer of uniforms. We know that they were wearing Cry Precision uniforms, the Border Patrol was, when they killed Alex Preddy. And, you know, that was made here in Brooklyn. And, you know, that's public land. They don't need to be tenants there. We can kick them out. And lastly, to respond to the previous caller, Eric, who was kind of justifying this violence, I'd just like to say that, you know, if you were a moderate Democrat...
0: In fairness to Eric, I don't think he was justifying the shooting. I think he was saying that people with the kinds of criminal records that Mr. Bogal reportedly has and has had, and, you know... Given that he's the kind of person who should be deported, so that all these otherwise
1: otherwise violence of deportation, Brian.
0: That well, then you're defining any deportation as violence, are you?
1: It is. If you rip apart families, if you rip a father from his 5-year-old child, if you do it by firing the gun or by pointing the gun in his head and marching him off to a prison, then that's violence. You know, that's something that is just, frankly, you're ceding the narrative to the Republican Party. I think that all of us should be defending the dignity and humanity of immigrants and our neighbors in this city and in this country. And if you cede that ground, then, you know, I don't know what to tell you. You're helping them in their campaign of ethnic cleansing.
0: Well, we're raising the claims from each side here. And council member, it comes back from completely the opposite side of the caller, Eric, in lower Manhattan, saying even people who've been convicted of violent crimes and are here illegally should not be deported because the deportation itself is an act of violence. Where do you stand on that spectrum? Council member, are you there?
2: Hello. Yes, I'm here.
0: Yeah, I'm sorry. Yeah,
2: yes.
0: We got you.
2: I agree with him. I have not witnessed this separation of families to be something that is not without violence, that is not without trauma. I myself am an immigrant from the Dominican Republic. I cannot tell you how it made me feel to hear Mullen speak about people from the Dominican Republic in the way that he did and what it creates in communities like mine, the feelings that it creates, the tensions that it builds, and it does feel racialized. And so in my opinion, and I have been on this camp of, you know, we really do need to look at deportations as a tool for violence from a very long time, from when Melissa Mark-Viverito was the Speaker of the City Council, when we had this conversation about ICE and the coordination of ICE in our city with NYPD and in our jail system. And so I fall in that camp, and I do not believe that the presence of ICE will always lead to violence in our communities. And by the way, ICE is a completely rogue agency who has had mass hiring of people that they have not even run background checks on, deployed into our streets, and then the mass firing after incidents have occurred. And so, in my opinion, they do not have the credibility to be in our communities and to continue to inflict this type of violence on people.
0: But you are saying even if somebody commits murder or something like that, and they're an undocumented immigrant, they should not be deported.
2: I think that there is a criminal legal system here in our state and in our city, and there is recourse for those people. And prisons in New York State, which I visited so many of them as a member of the Corrections Committee when I was in the Assembly, are sitting behind prison walls right now. And so there is a process. The inclusion of ICE into that mix only creates family separation and violence. That is the position that I have and maintain. Mm-hmm.
0: Okay. To another point that the caller made, Gwen, and I'll quote here Murad Awade, who runs the New York Immigration Coalition, who told The Intercept that even if the NYPD isn't helping ICE detain people under the sanctuary laws, they're still helping them move freely around the city and carry out their operations. He said they'll not cooperate or work with ICE on immigration enforcement, but then when they do crowd control, it does end up becoming collusion because then you're still helping them do the thing you're not supposed to be doing. For you as an immigration journalist, is that accurate as far as you know?
3: Well, you know, I think it is sort of a line that is being tested now under Mamdani. I mean, I, you know, think back to a year ago when there was an attempted raid on Canal Street and a crowd of protesters had formed around a federal parking garage where dozens of masked agents were staging. And that was under Eric Adams. And the police used a pretty heavy hand to break up those protests and allow this slew of cars to leave, the federal agents to leave the area. And it raises a question of what is a mayor to do when it has to do with streets, it has to do with New Yorkers who are in those streets. And I will say, you know, for example, over at Delaney Hall, when there were protests in Newark outside that facility, and the Newark police really stepped back they were like, we don't want to get involved here for a number of nights. And I was there, you know, these federal agents were not de-escalating. They were pepper spraying and hitting people with batons for like 4 days straight in a situation that was extremely unsafe. Like somebody was run over by a truck in that commercial street. So you can sort of understand a difficult position if you were to just completely remove yourself from the situation and leave the federal agents to be doing the interaction with New Yorkers, like how that could go a variety of ways. And, you know, it certainly raises questions. They, again, cleared the way for federal agents to leave the hospital, pushing aside protesters, shoving them to the ground. I was there when that happened. And, you know, I think it's a political question that is definitely we're going to see sort of what the limits are and what he is willing to do, what he's not willing to do when it has to do with street safety.
0: And so as we start to run out of time, council member, do you agree with the caller and others who brought this up, certainly at the protests in the last few days, that Mamdani and Jessica Tisch are allowing the NYPD to facilitate ICE's activities, even though they're not explicitly cooperating with them by handing over people? Is that too much cooperation for you? And are you joining the calls for the mayor to fire Commissioner Tisch?
2: It is too much cooperation. I agree with Grace's assessment. I was on the ground at the hospital when NYPD officers were pushing people with barricades to try to pen them in order to create a safe route out of the hospital for when the time came for when Oscar was transported. At the very minimum, we need clear communication about what NYPD's role is, and community should understand that if they're securing a scene, that is different from colluding. And so that information needs to come down, and the NYPD has refused to even give elected officials that were on the scene right information when things are happening. And second of all, on the question of Commissioner Tisch, you know, I was part of the group that was calling on Mamdani to not reappoint her as police commissioner. And there's a long history of police brutality in our city, but there's one case in particular, the Alan Felice case, where Alan Felice was my constituent. He was shot by NYPD officers. And to make the long story short, the deputy commissioner for trials found that the officer who shot Alan was guilty. And Police Commissioner Tisch came in and reversed that decision and kept the officer on, and he's been promoted to lieutenant. We saw the same thing with Win Rosario's, the officer who killed Win Rosario, who was then allowed to retire. So in my opinion, Commissioner Tisch has lost the trust of those of us who believe that the NYPD should be held accountable, and therefore she should be removed as police commissioner. And I've put out a statement that says as much.
0: We thank New York City Council Member Carmen De La Rosa, who, represents the district where 28-year-old Oscar Belgal was shot by ICE agents on Thursday. And we thank Gwen Hogan, senior reporter covering immigration and homelessness for the City Reporter. Thank you very much for coming on.
3: Thanks, Brian.
0: Brian Lehrer on WNYC. 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
0: 1 o'clock this afternoon. Oh, I'll tell you that later because I don't have all the details anyway. Play the theme. Brian Lehrer on WNYC. Oh, here it is. Coming up on today's Please Advise at 1 o'clock, Naima Raza, host of the Smart Girl Dumb Questions podcast, will talk about dating and building a long-term partnership with relationship coach and author Jillian Tarecki. If you're looking for love but feeling lost, call in with your questions on today's edition of Please Advise at 1 o'clock here on WNYC.

0: There we go. So we played the theme again where it's supposed to go. My fault. Now we continue our 30 issues in 30 days election series. And for issue 15 today, we'll continue mostly on the Marble Hill shooting and the issues it raises as we turn for the first time to New York's 4th congressional district in southern Nassau County, where the Democratic incumbent Laura Gillen won 2 years ago with just 51% of the vote. Her Republican challenger is Janine Driscoll, the Hempstead receiver of taxes. With us now is Billy House, Washington and Congress reporter for Newsday, which, of course, is Long Island's hometown newspaper. Billy, thanks for joining us. Welcome to WNYC.
1: Yeah, great to be asked. Thank you.
0: Can you first describe the district for people unfamiliar? There are some largely white and born here, pretty Republican South Shore communities in it, but also a fair number of immigrant-rich communities. So can you begin to paint that picture for our listeners not familiar with those parts of southern Nassau County?
1: Well, absolutely. Well, first of all, it is actually a majority-minority district. I mean, the white non-Hispanic population is hovering around 49%. That's been decreasing. Foreign-born residents are almost at 25%. And Hispanic, non-white Hispanics, white Hispanics are about roughly 12% of the population. Black non-Hispanics are about 17%. So, yes, it is a wealthy district, but it does have this blend of its population.
0: Including a fair concentration of Haitians, if I'm not mistaken, for whom the ending of TPS would be very much a local issue, right?
1: Well, that very much is an issue, and that's why the local Congresswoman Laura Gillen, the first bill she introduced and the only bill she's passed in the House, it hasn't passed the Senate, would be to lift that temporary protected status for Haitians who are not granted full-time permanent citizen status in this country to have that deadline continually pushed back. So that's one thing she is focused on, whether that's a compassionate thing for immigrants or a business-minded move because Haitians do perform a lot of really critical business functions in the district.
0: Right. And we've reported in a previous segment how there are some shortages on Long Island in assisted living facilities, for example, of workers because there are enough Haitian workers to make a difference when they all had to be let go at once because they lost their work authorization. But you say that passed the House. The House is a Republican majority. So there were some Republicans who voted to lift the suspension of TPS?
1: There were. And they, of course, the House is very narrowly divided right now. So they needed just to gain, for instance, Republican Mike Lawler was a co-sponsor of her bill. They just needed a couple of Republicans to sign on for that to pass in the House. You know, it's stuck in the Senate, and it's not going to pass by the end of the year. But for Gillen, it was a victory because, like I said, it was the only bill she's passed this year. She had a lot of help from Anna Pressley, a Democrat from Massachusetts, who co-chairs the Haiti caucus, to get that thing through. But she did do that, and it did show, at least in that level or at least that sphere, a very focused attention on an immigration issue.
0: Has the Republican candidate against Gillen, Janine Driscoll, taken a position on that bill regarding the Haitians and TPS that Gillen got passed?
1: I don't think she's ever actually spoken to that directly. What she has said is basically she is part of the Trump program on everything from sanctuary cities to immigration to closing the border. I haven't seen her distance herself at all in any way from Trump on his border or migrant relief efforts. We're still waiting on that, obviously, on that
0: what's,
1: one aspect.
0: What's the, inform our listeners for a little more context about the district. What's the swing district history here? It has gone back and forth recently between Democratic and Republican members of Congress elected from there, right? How much?
1: That's a great question, because I think it gets muddled in with Tom Suozzi's district just nearby. But what we have here is a district that has swung back and forth the last two elections. It was an open seat race 4 years ago. So Laura Gillen and Anthony D'Esposito went head to head. D'Esposito won that race, a non-presidential election year, like this year, a midterm. Gillen, they squared off again 2 years ago, and Gillen took that that seat. But that was a year in which, of course, there was a presidential election year, and Harris took the district by 2 percentage points. This district is located entirely in Nassau County. So this year's election, while not a presidential year, comes during a gubernatorial year. And of course, the Nassau County executive, Bruce Blakeman, from one of the major voting areas of the district, he's from there. So the question is, does he have enough oomph to get more Republicans out, and do those Republicans look all the way down at the bottom of the ballot and say, oh yeah, we got to vote for the Republican running for Congress too?
0: So listeners, anybody from New York's 4th Congressional District listening right now and want to call in as we do our 30 issues in 30 days election series, issue 15 today, immigration issues, as well as where they overlap with criminal justice issues, which we'll also get to with our guest, Billy House, Washington and Congress reporter for Newsday, Long Island's hometown newspaper. 212-433-WNYC, 212-433-9692. Hello, Baldwin. Hello, Elmont. Hello, Long Beach. You want to tick off a few other towns there, Billy?
1: Well, Long Beach City, of course, and another aspect of this very interesting race is Republican dominated. The city council is all Republicans. Hempstead, of course, is a central area, and so is the Oyster Bay. So what's weird about, or I won't say weird, but what's interesting about this district, it very much could be a fight very much in the weeds, in the trenches there in the county. And it doesn't really matter as much as in other districts how much outside spending from other areas might get poured into it. And there's not been much. But this is very much a very locally well-known challenger versus a very well-known incumbent. Mm-hmm. And in fact, both, you know, worked in the town, had key leadership positions in the town of Hempstead. It's very much people voting for people they've actually met, or not voting for them in this race, which makes it interesting.
0: Five towns also in that district, 212-433-WNYC. We'll take other calls too, but let's give a few minutes to see if people from the district call in, 212-433-WNYC, or text 212-433-9692 for Billy House from Newsday. 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So on ICE and the sanctuary state and bail and sentencing laws as issues in the race, you reported, Billy, that Democrats are demanding not only full details of the shooting, they're calling on another Long Island Republican congressman, Andrew Garbarino, to launch a congressional probe as chairman of the House Committee on Homeland Security. So talk about Garbarino for a second. I believe he's in the adjacent district that is not seen as competitive, like Gillen is in as a Democrat for her reelection. So what's his relationship to Homeland Security as an issue, and what exactly are Democrats asking Andrew Garbarino to do?
1: Andrew Garbarino is now chairman of the Homeland Security Committee. He has just taken over that panel about 6-7 months ago. Throughout all the controversies over the Minnesota shootings, the other actions that were seen that many felt were over the top and or even too violent by ICE, he held a couple of hearings with ICE officials, but he never really issued a report, as he never really delved into it, at least publicly. And now this the New York City incident last week has renewed calls for him to use that perch to do something, use congressional even subpoena power and do something and issue a report one way or the other. He's been very reluctant to do any kind of report, either critical of the administration, critical of current ICE procedures or rules. He wouldn't even respond last week to those calls. He hasn't said anything today. But that would be, you know, the top Democrat on that same panel is just throwing up his hands, Benny Thompson of Mississippi, about what exactly would prompt this guy, if anything, if not last week, to hold a hearing, at least, specifically looking on these issues.
0: And on Laura Gillen, you quote her in a statement that, quote, New Yorkers deserve a thorough, transparent investigation into this shooting, unquote. She also called for new guardrails, using that word, on ICE activities. And she said, quote, a lack of training and accountability for ICE is putting our communities in danger. Quotes of her from your article. So clearly she's on board with the calls for a congressional investigation.
1: She is. She did called for that. I will say this, though, that she's one of the most careful Democrats in the country when it comes on immigration issues generally. I don't want to say she actually sticks her finger into the wind, see which way it's going. But let's all remember, she, like Tom Suozzi in the nearby district in January, actually voted. It was one of seven Democrats to vote with Republicans to fully fund ICE. And then the shootings in Minnesota occurred, and she, like Suozzi, reversed herself and voted against that bill when it came up again. She said she wanted more guardrails and all that. She says things. Sometimes her votes in her pursuit of being the most centrist or moderate Democrat in the world sometimes gets her in trouble.
0: Explain a little more of what you just referenced. She voted for one version of the bill, but then voted against it. Am I hearing that right?
1: That is correct. So did Tom Suozzi. Suozzi was more public about his apology following the uproar. The vote occurred before the shootings in Minnesota. So it would have fully funded ICE. It didn't pass. There were some other problems with it. Yeah.
0: Right. But she did vote for fully funding ICE. That's not
1: right.
0: So obviously she's not saying abolish ICE, as some Democrats say. So do you know what guardrails, since she uses that word, Gillen advocates that aren't in place now?
1: You're right. That is kind of a catch-all phrase. If you don't really know what you're saying, you just say guardrails. But I think in her case, in all fairness, she wants a reduction in ICE enforcement removal operations, perhaps, maybe a decrease in ICE detention beds. She really hasn't enunciated it, but she also, you know, masks, to ban masks, that sort of thing, change tactics. I think you do give her credit for, since she reversed her vote in that January vote, for kind of insisting on that.
0: What about her Republican challenger? Wait, maybe I said it backwards a minute ago, mm-hmm. in paraphrasing you. She first voted for the bill to fully fund ICE,
1: yes.
0: And then after Minnesota, she voted against it, right?
1: Correct. That bill was finally, after in June, when it was finally passed, she voted against it.
0: So on the guardrails, like masks, what about her mm-hmm. Republican challenger, Jeanine Driscoll, after the shooting on Thursday? You also reported on her.
1: Well, that was what was very interesting. We couldn't squeeze a comment out of her Friday. Whether that was because she wanted more time, whether she didn't want to be on the record, whether she wanted to maintain her status as a member of the MAGA majority program and stick purely with the Trump line on things is unclear. But she is stuck. She is clinging to the Trump border policies and immigration policies. And beyond that, we don't know what nuances she might even privately or certainly not publicly hold.
0: Let's take a phone call. Ben in Freeport, you're on WNYC. Hi, Ben.
2: Thank you. Good morning. And Billy, welcome to Newsday. You've joined a rock-solid political local newspaper. It's good to have you.
0: And by the way, for people who don't know, Freeport is in the district in southern Nassau County. Go ahead.
2: Sure. There's a couple of things here. This is a very strange, in a way, specific district, and Billy has pointed that out. It's slightly Democratic, but there is a phenomenal GOP machine that basically runs candidates in this district. You talk about Gillen being a centrist. Absolutely, she has to be. It's because of the nature of the district. You have a fairly active, you've got a good solid middle class. You've also got a very solid minority community, which is very much a middle class minority community. The thing about Jeanine Driscoll, and I understand you haven't been able to get many comments out of her, Driscoll was, for all intent and purposes, as the Nassau GOP does occasionally, was a sacrificial candidate. When the previous Republican candidate refused to basically confirm or deny he would stay, the fellow, his last name just went out of my head.
0: Anthony
2: anyway,
0: D'Esposito, who was the previous Republican congressman.
2: Right, he was going to stay with the government job. The Republicans needed somebody.
0: When he lost in 2024, Trump appointed him to a position. There was speculation that he might come back to run against Gillen again, but he didn't. Just giving people that background. Go ahead.
2: Oh, sure. No, and the thing was, that was a big deal, Brian. There was this really, are you going to do it, are you not? So they chose Driscoll. Driscoll has phenomenal name recognition because she's the receiver of taxes. I've gone to forums with her and stuff over the years. She is, to be honest with you, totally apolitical. You know, she dealt with helping people get their taxes lowered and various things like that. So she's in a tough place, too. Most of really what's going to determine how this comes out is whether or not County Chairman Jay Jacobs, who is also the state chairman, who is just a total train wreck, how much effort he puts into helping
0: Gillen.
2: Laura
0: He's a
2: win.
0: Democratic chair.
2: Because,
0: yeah.
2: Because the Republican, as I said, the Republicans, they know how to run races here. They get people out. They've already had people at the train stations once, twice a week. So they're really pushing this. But that's why I say it's very much a different kind of the issues are no question importance. But the other thing here is going to be people and getting out the vote.
0: Thank you very much for your call, Ben. We appreciate it. Billy, you agree with all that?
1: I do. I think that very, very appropriate comments. I think one thing we've got to look ahead for is that Hakeem Jeffries is planning to visit the county on behalf of Swazi, but probably on Gillen's behalf, too. Whether that actually helps her or not is a question. Jeanine Driscoll, the Gillen attacks on her have been kind of off base. One of the main attacks has been that because she's the receiver of taxes in the town of Hempstead, that therefore she's taxing people. Well, that's not true. That's her job, is to help people figure out how much they owe and then collect taxes. So given that has been one of the main attacks from Gillen, it does kind of reflect that we don't know that much about Driscoll's positions, but also that it's kind of flailing by Gillen in terms of finding something to attack her Republican opponent on.
0: Well, if Hakeem Jeffries is going to come to the district to help get out the Democratic vote, is President Trump going to come to the district to help get out the Republican vote? You know, he appeared in Syracuse the other day, as you know, to help get out the Republican vote for Bruce Blakeman for governor, who mm-hmm. happens to be the Nassau County executive. And Trump campaigned for Mike Lawler, the incumbent Republican, who's in a, you know, fairly similar race in a very toss-up district north of the city. Is there going to be a Trump sighting or a Trump statement or I love her for Jeanine Driscoll or anything like that?
1: The question might be whether Jeanine Driscoll wants Trump to be there.
0: Well,
1: we don't know.
0: Question,
1: there's nothing planned yet. The president's not, you know, he may be a little more popular in Syracuse than he is on Long Island. But at this point, because and the previous caller did point out that she got a really late start because Anthony D'Esposito hemmed and hawed and didn't know what he wanted to, whether he was going to run again or not. So she got a very late start, not until April. Her fundraising was really way behind, and only now are the outside Republican groups even sending her some money. So it might be, you know, better Trump than discontinue this way. At least he would bring some attention her way. But right now, I don't understand. I understand there's no set plans for him to come there.
0: Mariano says he works in the district. Mariano, you're on WNYC. Hello.
3: Hi, good morning, Brian. First-time caller, Mariano. Yeah, I live in Washington Heights, Manhattan, but I work in the district. I work at two universities that are in the district. And for me, it's just shocking, you know, every time I take the Long Island Railroad to arrive there to this district and just see the complete shock and difference from anything in the city. The two universities I work with, one is in Rockville Center and the other one's in Hempstead. And just between there, they're really close, but the shocking difference between Hempstead and Rockville Center, it's, you know, it's two different worlds. And I get to deal with, you know, with hearing people there and seeing the campaigning. And I'm totally afraid of this, what it was said, those guardrails that seem to be the way to avoid really taking an action from the Democratic Party.
0: What action would you like to see?
3: At this local level or at a national level? Well, you know, I'm not a politician, and I know it's the art of compromise, but I think that art of compromise has not taken the Democratic Party anywhere far enough where it should go.
0: So you want them to abolish ICE and put immigration enforcement under another agency? Is that what you're referring to?
3: Correct. I'm an immigrant from Mexico. So, you know, I leave this on a personal matter.
0: Do you want to say just a little more about what you started with, which is that from when you're in Rockville Center at one of your jobs to Hempstead in the other, they're like different worlds? In what way?
3: I just see the state of the train station. You know, the services that the Rockville Center LIRR station has compared to the Hempstead station.
0: The Rockville Center, you know, being more white and conservative and affluent?
3: Correct. And, you know, just also levels of security. Some people at my jobs tell me, no, I don't go to the Hempstead station ever. I go farther, I go to the Rockville Center station.
0: Thank you for calling, Mariano. We really, really appreciate it. Call us again. I want to get to one other issue.
1: Can I say something?
0: Yeah, sure, Billy.
1: Real quick on that, though. Mario made a fantastic point about how it seems like a different world. And in fact, the National Republican Congressional Committee, the campaign arm of Mike Johnson, the speaker, has done nothing if every single week put out a press release about how Laura Gillen is just another colleague, pal, friend of Mondami and the socialists, with the eye on the fact that linking her by party only, basically, to some of the left-leaning and socialist members of her party would undo her in her very middle-class, moderate district. So that's true. She's also a member of the Transportation Committee, which she sells, and legitimately so, to local voters as her being in the front row in Congress on a key issue to residents there.
0: Do you have any experience finding the conditions at the two LIRR stations to be so different as the caller alleged?
1: I haven't really noticed that, but maybe I don't take the Long Island Railroad every day. So,
0: two things before we run out of time. Back to the issue, the various issues raised by Thursday's ICE shooting in Upper Manhattan. Driscoll, the Republican candidate here in New York 4, cited Oscar Belgal's alleged gang ties as a reason to repeal so-called sanctuary city policies that limit cooperation between local agencies and federal immigration agents. This is from your reporting. You quote her saying, New York sanctuary policies put lives in danger and are responsible for the incident. This is another wake-up call

0: or counties that did have those policies. So she's also done things like ban undocumented immigrants from getting small business loans. So she does these things as a centrist that nibbles away, while more broadly to other audiences, she stands for policies. Mm-hmm. That Driscoll statement was interesting. Only what was not really remarkable about it is she waited all day to put that out, and by then Blakeman and most of the Republicans in Congress had already come out with the sanctuary angle to, as a comeback on the shooting.
1: Is Driscoll running as almost a phantom candidate? You know, for all the Googling I did in the last few days getting ready for our conversation today, I don't find many references to her making appearance. Am I just missing them?
0: That's what I was alluding to. She has no money. She's only now getting a trickle of it. But there really is not much of a public persona to her campaign. She does local events. She talks to people, and she emphasizes that the people know her, and everybody knows her because she collects everybody's taxes, and so that's how she's going to do well. But that's all just, again, this is all a product of a late-running campaign that was jammed from the beginning by a guy who, D'Esposito, who let everybody believe he was running again, and then on the very last, in the 11th hour, decided he wasn't. And Driscoll has decided to run, and perhaps there's some long-range, long-term benefit to her for doing so, but she's gotten absolutely hardly any support at this point from outside of the district, much less any much visibility from within.
1: And the bail and sentencing laws, the New York State laws that Bruce Blakeman and Mark Wayne Mullen have raised, the sort of underlying issues here, according to them, you know, the man shot had a grand larceny conviction and was not sentenced to prison time for it, and then was currently out without bail awaiting charges on drug sale charges. Does Gillen support those laws?
0: She supports some of them, sure. She's and even stronger, just stronger border e-verify requirements, restrictions on, you know, she does do that, but you know, on the specifics, each and every one of those, I can't tell you, but I would almost guess. I don't want
1: right.
0: to do so.
1: Since what we're trying to do here is just establish, you know, the differences between the candidates on the issues. That's the service we're trying to perform in 30 Issues in 30 Days, our election series. So just, I figured I'd see what was there, if anything. Last thing, we did our previous congressional race segments in this 30-issue series using clips from the debates they've had in the Mike Lawler-Kate Conley race and the Tom Kaine-Rebecca Bennett race in New Jersey. But you wrote an article the other day called "Most Long Island Congressional Candidates Won't Have Debates, Part of a Growing Trend." And that's true here. So we have no debate clips of Gillen or Driscoll to pull. Why not? And what's this growing trend?
0: Yeah, why not? Because when Laura Gillen was running for an open seat race, not as an incumbent against D'Esposito, she had a debate. When she ran the next year as a challenger to D'Esposito, she certainly was all in on debates. But now that she's the incumbent, she doesn't want a debate. It's simply a couple of things, a growing trend nationally that, A, there's other ways to reach out to your voters a lot more than, you know, Lincoln Douglas had, certainly social media. Secondly, candidates are finding little benefit, especially incumbents, of putting themselves out there for side-by-side comparisons and possible historic or memorable gaps. And thirdly, there's a lot of research that shows that people don't really pay attention to debates all that much.
1: Well, there's that. But does it also mean that Gillen thinks she's winning? Because this is not unique to her, right? There's a long history all over the country of candidates who think they're winning not to take the risk of doing a debate in which they only feel they have to lose, not anything to gain.
0: That's absolutely correct. And in this case, I think that does play heavily into it, because as we've discussed, there's really been not much of a public imprint by Driscoll so far in the campaign. So why put her out there in a one-on-one debate in front of everybody if there's really nothing for you as the incumbent and the front runner or the perceived front runner.

0: to gain. Nonpartisan political analysts are now starting to switch this race from a lean Democrat to a likely Democrat, meaning likely Gillen. So there's really no point for her to do it in her mind.
1: And that's our 30 Issues in 30 Days election series. Issue 15, the Marble Hill Upper Manhattan shooting by ICE and the issues it raises in New York's 4th Congressional District in southern Nassau County. We thank Billy House, Washington and Congress reporter for Newsday. Billy, really, really appreciate it. Thank you so much.
0: Yeah, enjoyed it. Thank you.
1: Brian Lehrer on WNYC. More to come, including right now, the latest news with Michael Hill. Hi, Michael. What's happening?
2: Hi, Brian. Mayor Mamdani has shared new details about his two-hour phone call with the White House about the ICE shooting of a Dominican immigrant in Marble Hill last week. Mayor Mamdani says he tried unsuccessfully to get President Trump and Homeland Security Secretary Mark Rae Mullen to release 28-year-old Oscar Belgal from federal custody. Mamdani says he argued ICE is a threat to public safety.
3: What we see from their actions is an agency that terrorizes, one that creates a sense of fear as opposed to any idea of safety. And I made it very clear that the longer that ICE agents were engaging in their operations in the city, the less safe the city was becoming.
2: Mayor Mamdani says he refused an offer from Trump to take Belgal into NYPD custody. The mayor says there's no warrant for Belgal's arrest. NYPD's officials say Belgal has a 2023 grand larceny conviction and a pending case for selling drugs. The NYPD says more people have been spotted sneaking into the city's sewer system. WNYC's Michael Saul Warren reports.
4: The NYPD says the latest sighting came just before 1 a.m. Sunday morning in Hamilton Heights on 141st Street between Hamilton Place and Amsterdam Avenue. A witness told police that they saw three men go in a manhole. There were no arrests, and the investigation is ongoing. On Friday, five people were seen exiting a manhole on the Upper East Side around 2 a.m. This is at least the eighth time since May that people have been spotted sneaking into sewers in the city and on Long Island. A pair of sewer spelunkers arrested last month allegedly told authorities they were looking for gold that washed away in storm drains.
2: 5 weeks of service changes are in effect for some trains to and from New York City, thanks to work on the replacement of the century-old Portal North Bridge. NJ Transit says on weekdays, trains on the Morrison, Essex, Gladstone, and Montclair-Bouton lines that normally run to Penn Station, New York, will instead end in Hoboken. Riders can get to the city by path, ferries, or buses. This is so crews can move the final track from the Portal Bridge onto its replacement over the Hackensack River. The New York Jets bested the Cleveland Browns at MetLife Stadium 17-12, but both the Giants and Washington Commanders fumbled opportunities to break a tie in the final minutes of Sunday's game, the final 27-27. 61 with clouds now, mostly sunny today, a high of 72. Tomorrow, mostly sunny and 72 with a calm wind. And then Wednesday, we warm up, mostly sunny and 77. 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
7: WNYC supporters include the Metropolitan Opera, presenting a new production of Verdi's Macbeth, the premiere of Lincoln in the Bardo, and productions of La Boheme, Tosca, and more this fall. 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
8: NYU Skirball, presenting Manual Cinema's The Fourth Witch, Macbeth reimagined through live cinema, shadow puppetry, and an original score performed on stage, October 16th through 18th. 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

0: It's the Brian Lehrer Show on WNYC. Good morning again, everyone. We're going to talk a little bit about social media and AI and what to do about it with Jeff Jarvis, who's been following this for a long time and had kind of a legendary appearance on this show in a debate about the internet back in 2014. We're going to refer to that and ask him what he thinks today. But we're also going to talk about mass media and about the machine that made it possible, because Jeff has a new book that does just that. For about 100 years, if you wanted to know what was going on in the world, you got it from a relatively small number of newspapers, magazines, and then radio and television stations, right? Each one reaching frequently millions of people at a time, the station included. That's what we meant by mass media. And for most of our lives, it just seemed like that's the way things were, before it all became so fragmented. The word mass may not even apply anymore. My next guest says it wasn't always that way and that it is ending now. He says mass media was an era with a beginning and an end. It began in the 1880s with a typesetting machine called the Linotype. Ever hear of it? Which let newspapers set type by machine instead of by hand, one letter at a time, as they used to do. It ended about 100 years later when the computer came along. He thinks that if we understand how that era rose and fell, we'll understand a lot more about what the internet and now artificial intelligence are doing to us. So joining us is Jeff Jarvis, visiting professor at Stony Brook University, fellow at Montclair State University, emeritus professor at CUNY's Newmark School of Journalism, co-host of the podcast Intelligent Machines and AI Inside, and now the author of Hot Type, the magnificent machine that gave birth to mass media and drove Mark Twain mad. Hey, Jeff, welcome back to WNYC.
1: Brian, I'm so happy to be back with you. Thank you.
0: What was the Linotype machine again?
1: So from Gutenberg until the late 19th century, all the words and all the languages around the world that were set in type were set one damn little letter at a time. And then finally, after about 300 failed attempts, a German watchmaker maker named Ottmar Mergenthaler in Baltimore invented the Linotype, which instead molded text a line at a time. And it's amazing, Brian, that from Gutenberg on, I wrote a prior book called The Gutenberg Parenthesis that talked about the changes that movable type brought to society. The technology hardly changed at all from 1450 until 1800. And then came steel presses, then steam-powered presses, and a paper made from cheap wood pulp, and also, importantly, then the Linotype. And it was the last machine needed to make mass media possible, because the presses were speeding up, and the telegraph was bringing in news at the speed of light, and everything was moving fast. But what stood in the way of progress was the typesetter, the compositor, standing at a typecase, setting type one damned letter at a time.
0: So I'm curious, as I know you always are, about how changes in technology affect culture and affect democracy, not just affect business or affect, you know, the technical details of distribution. So I think you and I once had a conversation about Gutenberg, where you were pointing out that, you know, when the book first came along, there were critics who said, oh, with all these books, people are just going to sit in their rooms and read all day, and they're not going to have in real life person-to-person contact anymore. That was, you know, backlash to the book. You can confirm or refute whether that was you who said that to me. But what about with respect to the Linotype, when it was that much easier to make newspapers?
1: It was me who said that. And I think what we see with technology is that it occasionally opens up a floodgates of text, right? Gutenberg and movable type did that. And then the Linotype and the mechanization and industrialization of print did that. Before that, before the mechanization and industrialization, the average circulation of a daily newspaper in the U.S. was only 4,000. The average length of a newspaper was only 4 pages, jammed with type, but still very short. Now that text could be made very inexpensively, we had a flood of text. And then we've seen the same thing happen, I think, with text or with speech, obviously, with the internet and AI. So I think we should have some sympathy or some empathy for period people of that period, the turn of the last century, when indeed media changed and with it culture changed and our sense of size and scale changed. That now we have the idea for the first time at the end of the 19th century of the bestseller. Didn't exist before. The idea that a Mark Twain could come along and sell tens and eventually hundreds of thousands of books, that was new. That changed culture profoundly.
0: The first linotype I see went to the New York Tribune in 1886. And I think it's fair to say you make the Tribune's publisher, Whitelaw Reid, the villain of your book. Why a villain?
1: So Reid is a fascinating character. He was a really amazing Civil War correspondent. He came to the New York Tribune working under Horace Greeley, its founder, and also the founder of the New York Typographical Union, Greeley was. And then when Greeley went off to run for president at Reid's behest, and then Greeley came back defeated, he found that Reid had taken over the paper. And allegedly on his deathbed, Greeley screamed at Whitelaw Reid that you've stolen my paper out from underneath me. Whitelaw Reid is either a villain or just a capitalist, Brian, because he understood the value of equity and the value of capital. And he understood that in this new age of media, you had to have both to own and control the machines of media, the expensive presses, the trucks, eventually, and the linotypes. And so he saw the benefit in this machine because he had caused a walkout of all his printers and he ran a scab non-union shop. And in came the machine, which he saw as possible, and he became the president of Mergenthaler Linotype. He not only had forced Horace Greeley out of his own newspaper, he forced Otmar Mergenthaler out of the company that bore his name. He forced the union typesetters out of his composing room. He was a bit of a jerk, but he was a capitalist, and he understood how this all worked. And so the New York Tribune was the first to get a working linotype in its place, and soon 100 compositors across a huge composing room were replaced by machines.
0: Oh, so technology coming along that can replace people at their jobs. Why does that sound so familiar to a current conversation we're all having?
1: It does indeed, but you know what? One of the fascinating stories of the linotype is the relationship of the International Typographical Union and New York's all-powerful local called Big Six to the linotype. You might think that they would have acted like the Luddites or Captain Swing getting rid of the loom and the thresher, but no. They learned some lessons from pressmen when the steam-powered press came in, and they saw their jobs change, but they saw the industry expand and with it jobs. And when the linotype came in, the earlier efforts were laughed off, but they realized very quickly that this was the real thing. This could set type beautifully. And so the ITU, the union, went to their publishers and said, you can have your machine on one condition. We operate it. We are the typesetters. And the labor union lost about 36,000 jobs by one count very quickly. But within 5 years, they were back to full strength. And then because the industry grew, so did the union. Publishers didn't put the dividend of technology in their pockets. They instead expanded the size and number of their publications and the circulation. And so publishing boomed, and with it, the typesetters succeeded immensely until new technologies came in the 50s and 60s and 70s, which led to the horrible strikes in the 60s against newspapers, which killed 6 of 9 New York newspapers as a result. So there's a lot of lessons from that labor story there. The first is, if you can take charge of the technology, do it. But if the technology is going to replace you, learn that lesson and get out of the way.
0: Give our listeners the Mark Twain piece of this story, because your book title is Hot Type, The Magnificent Machine That Gave Birth to Mass Media and Drove Mark Twain Mad.
1: So Mark Twain is a gift to me in this story because he's the Zelig of the tale. At age 11, he begged his mother to get out of school and went to work as a printer's devil, an apprentice, in a newspaper in Hannibal. And then his brother, Orion, bought the Hannibal Journal, and Mark Twain set type there. And thus, it made it possible for me to explain what it meant to set type and run a hand press and how all that operated. At age 17, Twain went on the road as a tramp printer. And he worked in composing rooms across the country, including in New York, as he went. He also went to the Crystal Palace in New York, where he got to see steam-powered presses change. And he had an appreciation and even a love of technology. Twain bought one of the first Remington typewriters. He bragged having one of the first home telephones in his home in Hartford. And then he was introduced one day to an inventor named James W. Page, who had created one of the many efforts to build a typesetting machine. And Twain was in awe because he knew how hard it was to set type. And this thing could set type a character at a time and take the type back to its home to be reset again. And he forked over $2,000 and then $3,000. And eventually he forked over his entire fortune and his wife's fortune as well, trying to back this machine. Page was a flim-flam man, also a genius, and he couldn't stop futzing with the machine. Only two were ever built. Twain went bankrupt. He had to go on a world tour to pay back all of his creditors and earn back his reputation. And one machine was melted down for scrap in World War II. The other one now sits in the basement of the Mark Twain House and Museum in Hartford, Connecticut, probably haunting the great man still.
0: Hmm. Twain said, according to your book, a machine that sets type must be able to think. What do you mean by that?
1: So there were four tasks in setting type. The first was to make the type itself, which is a very complex and artistic task of type founders. The next we've discussed is to compose the type, to take the type one letter at a time out of the type case and make words and lines and columns out of it. Then you have to hyphenate and justify the type. Ever since Gutenberg, type is even on the left and right margins. So to do that, you first have to know the language and know when to hyphenate a word. And then you have to put spaces of varying widths in between the words to equidistantly spread them out. That requires brain power and knowledge of the language. And that's why Twain said that a machine that could set type had to have a brain. But, you know, it's often true that when we see machines that do things that we don't think they could do, that only we could do, we ascribe intelligence to them. Notice the discussion of artificial general intelligence, this idea that the machine is intelligent. Until we learn how it operates, it becomes almost magical to us. So to Twain, this machine that could set type was indeed magical and almost did seem to think. He also praised it for the fact that it would never join a union.
0: You wrote, print will not die. Newspapers might. Magazines might. So what survives?
1: I think what survives is public discourse. And I think that the idea behind the Gutenberg parenthesis, my earlier book, was that print was an exception in the otherwise conversational course of society and history. And I think mass media are also an exception. It was made possible only at the turn of the last century. And as you said at the beginning of the segment, it lasted until the internet from about the 1890s to the 1990s. And so we, in our time, think mass media is the natural state of things, that media operate at scale, it's one size fits all, it's top down, it has to be big to be important and meaningful. And I don't think that's true. I don't think that's the case. I think what the internet shows us, for good and ill, is that we all have our printing presses now, and we all have the opportunity to speak to a public, whether or not we have anything worth hearing. And now then comes AI, and you know, you and I are both writers. You do it over a microphone, I do it with a keyboard, but we're writers, and we think that makes us different and special. Now there's a machine that speaks our language, listens to our language, writes in our language. And that's kind of freaky for us, but I think it tells us that writing isn't necessarily the thing that made us special. What you do every day, Brian, is that you listen to people. You are in conversation with them. You communicate two-way with them. I think that's the truer state of media and society and public discourse. The problem is we're out of practice as a society with holding conversations because we haven't done it in a long time. It's been done for us by mass media. Hmm. And as a result, I think we see a mess out there. But we'll figure this out eventually. They'll still be printing. If you go into a grocery store, everything there is printed, all the labels. There'll still be printers and presses and such. But I don't think that we have to value conversation and dialogue only because it was big enough to be worth printing as a book, a magazine, or a newspaper.
0: Fascinating critique. And so in that context, as we near the end, now comes the 12 years on follow-up question. I'm curious how you're thinking about social media and the internet generally have evolved since maybe you remember this classic episode of the show that you were on back in 2014. It was in a debate with another thinker about the digital world, Jaron Lanier. You argued that a lot of transparency online would make society a more open and accountable and generally better place. He was already concerned centrally with privacy and tech moguls monetizing and surveilling our lives and things like that. Do you feel any differently today than you did then about transparency and, you know, privacy and, you know, let's put everything out there?
1: I don't think we have to put everything out there, but I do celebrate openness and I celebrate the fact that anyone can engage in conversation with other people. And I celebrate the internet and what it's brought us as a result. What I regret is that I didn't support open source platforms enough. My blog was on buzzmachine.com. It's still there on WordPress. That's open source. But along came Twitter and it was like a dog and squirrel. And now I was putting my thoughts down on Twitter and I abused my blog and open source in that sense. And Twitter, as we know, could then be taken over by a malignant narcissist named Elon Musk because it was a company. And I think the same problem exists with Facebook and the same problem exists now with AI. The technology is pretty amazing and can do lots of things. What I don't trust is the AI boys who are now in charge. They are boys who are in charge of it. And so I think that the lesson we need to learn from the internet age is to support and celebrate open source models that provide competition to the big corporations. And so what I would hope is that we would support more research in universities versus corporations, that we would support open weight AI models that are coming from all around to compete with OpenAI and Anthropic, and that we bring more voices into the conversation about technology. I'm editing a new book series for Bloomsbury called Intelligence, AI, and Humanity. And the idea is to bring back the humanists, the humanities scholars, the social scientists, so that the technology is not run by the technologists. The last biggest lesson of my study of technology and media, Brian, is that inevitably the technology and the technologists fade into the background once they become familiar. We're in a phase right now where they're still the priesthood, and we think they control it all. And that is the mistake, I think, of the internet and the mistake I hope we don't replicate on AI.
0: And so last question. Later this week, I'll be interviewing the journalist and 2021 Nobel Peace Prize winner, Maria Ressa, about her new book. And one of the core ideas in that book is that the world now faces two kinds of authoritarian power. State power, you know, like actual human head of state dictators, name your favorite one. And the newer kind of authoritarian power, which people like Mark Zuckerberg, Sam Altman, Elon Musk, she names those names and others, are wielding by deploying algorithms that decide what versions of reality reach us. And the main point, she says, we have built infrastructures that can try to contain head of state dictators. We have built no infrastructure yet to contain the second kind of authoritarianism, the algorithmic one controlled by those guys, or hold it accountable, and we must. I'm curious how much you agree or disagree with that.
1: Maria is brilliant and courageous and has done great work, and I agree in great measure with her. But I think that it's not that the algorithm does this. It's not that the technology does this. Where she's right is that there are a few obscenely wealthy people with too much power as a result. Sam Altman, Dario Amodè, Elon Musk, and company. And as I said a minute ago, I think that the first defense against them is competition. Yes, some of that competition comes from China. Much of it should come from open source and open weight technologies. Much of it should come from new startups elsewhere in the world, like Mistral with AI in France. And much should come from new startups and companies that are made possible because they can use those open models.
0: But in our last 30 seconds, are you saying not so much from government regulation?
1: Our government isn't capable of a lot of things right these days, so I don't think we can put our faith in that. There's a lot of crazy stuff going on with these AI guys. There's a whole another conversation about the philosophies that drive them. If you Google the word Tesquiel, you'll find it. I think we have to have a lot more reporting and journalism about what the AI boys are doing so that we can create more centers of power that will compete with them in public discourse.
0: Having done a lot of reporting and journalism education, is Jeff Jarvis, visiting professor at Stony Brook University, fellow at Montclair State, emeritus professor at CUNY's Newmark School of Journalism. We've had so many of your students join the show on our producer staff, as you know. Co-host of the podcasts Intelligent Machines and AI Inside, and the author of the new book, Hot Type, The Magnificent Machine That Gave Birth to Mass Media and Drove Mark Twain Mad. Thank you so much for sharing it with us, Jeff.
1: Brian, you're the greatest. Thank you.
0: Brian Lehrer on WNYC. 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
0: Coming up at noon on All of It, Allison speaks with one of the original kings of comedy, D.L. Ughley. His new memoir explores how his comic impulses were shaped by his father and by his upbringing in South Central L.A. Plus, musician Candace Hoyes explains how her new album was inspired by historical archives and by her own pregnancy. All of that with Allison at noon here on WNYC.
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0: Brian Lehrer on WNYC. We'll conclude by commemorating Indigenous Peoples Day today, ending today's show by learning a little bit about a new exhibition at the Museum of the City of New York, which focuses the Lenape people, who are Indigenous to this region, stretching into the Mid-Atlantic. The exhibition is called Halami Katapina, Lenape Legacies and Future. It's an interactive exhibition that features work from more than 30 Native artists, along with archival materials of the Lenape. It's on now through April 17th. Our guests for this are Mancho Lopez, PhD and the museum's curator of community histories, and Brent Stonefish, curatorial advisor and founding member of the ANDA Lenapewaking Collective. Welcome to the show, both of you, and happy Indigenous Peoples Day. Thank you for joining us and giving us a few minutes of your time. I'm sure you're doing a lot of things today.
1: Good morning, and thank you for having us.
0: Mancho, the title of the exhibit might not be a phrase our listeners have heard before, so if I'm even saying it right, what does Halami Katapina mean?
1: I think that Brent will be better placed to talk
0: sure.
1: about the word, because it's in Munsee, which is the language historically spoken by his community.
0: Thank you.
2: Yeah, it's Halami Katapina, and it means we are here forever.
0: And how does that meaning inspire the work curated there? What would people see or experience?
2: The reason we chose that title is because it lets the viewer that comes to the museum know that the Lenape people are very much alive. They're not a relic of the history of history, and we are diverse, and we live all across Turtle Island or North America.
0: And listeners, I don't know if there's any member of the Lenape Nation or any Native American nation who wants to call in and chime in a little bit or ask our guests a question about this particular exhibition at the Museum of the City of New York. 212-433-WNYC, 212-433-9692. Mancho, can you talk about how this was curated with Lenape voices, maybe the process, how you were connected with Brent and the other curatorial advisors?
1: Yes, the museum has a pretty long history of working with Native American voices and citizens because of previous exhibitions that we had worked on in the museum. And so it is through them, and particularly through the American Indian Community House here in New York City, that we came in contact with the collective, the land of the Lenape Collective. And so the exhibition was in the works for about 4 years. It's a deeply, deeply collaborative project, and when people, the visitors, enter the gallery, they are met by life-size screens in which they see contemporary Lenape people, three amazing Lenape women, talking about objects that they're holding on the screens, but also talking about their lives, the history of their communities, and making clear, as Brent said, that the Lenape are people that are still around today, that they have contemporary aspirations and challenges. And so that's what we really wanted, and that what the collective really wanted to put forth, this idea that the Lenape are still around, are still connected to New York City. We have in the gallery a hand-carved canoe, mm-hmm. Done with out of a 100-year-old tulip tree from Jersey by Chief Vincent Mann of the Ramapo Munsee Nation in Jersey. So it's and we have language interactive and contemporary artworks, beautiful artworks from members of different communities from across the Lenape diaspora.
0: So Brent, following up on that, since the exhibition is titled Legacies and Futures, can you tell us about what kinds of futures you're talking about? Because I think, you know, a lot of New Yorkers who might theoretically be interested in Lenape history and culture and futures, just learning, you know, more about the people who were originally in this area, might be thinking, well, we never hear about them as a minority group in the immediate region. So what Lenape there are, are they almost all elsewhere at this point? And what else do you mean by futures?
2: One of the biggest things about the exhibit is that we wanted to capture multiple voices of Lenape that are part of the Lenape diaspora. And Lenape people exist all across North America, from South Jersey, North Jersey, into Pennsylvania, up into Ontario, Canada. There are three groups in Ontario, Canada, Wisconsin, Kansas, and even in through Oklahoma. There are different Lenape communities and with different stories. So one of the things that we wanted to capture within that is that the different stories from different Lenape people, that there is not just one story but multiple stories. And going into the future, everybody is all these Lenape communities are striving to revitalize their language and their culture and have their citizens know about their history. So it looks different in different places, and so we wanted to capture that within the exhibit. And it's so important that the New Yorkers know that we still exist. We might not exist right in the city, but we do exist, and we do consider New York City our homelands.
0: And some texts that are coming in. Listener writes, young Lenape members have demonstrated different cultural demonstrations, usually in the autumn at the Chatham, New Jersey Great Swamp. Another listener writes, why don't you address that? Is there an ongoing something in Chatham, New Jersey, Brent?
2: I think I'm not aware of that. That's the great thing about Lenape people, is that we're all over the place, and this exhibit helps us to start reconnecting to all the different Lenape communities across North America. So we're the whole idea is to help unite us in you know, getting to know each other and knowing what each community and what each individual Lenape is doing to raise the voice and to raise the awareness of Lenape.
0: Yeah, that listener writes, I am not Lenape, but I've seen exhibits and cultural demonstrations at the Chatham, New Jersey Great Swamp. And Mancho, here's one for you. I don't know if you know anything about this or want to get into this as a curator at the Museum of the City of New York, but listener kind of alleges this about a local council member, says Staten Island Councilman Frank Morano just got a new flag for his borough, and it appears to depict two Lenni Lenape people being taken out to a European ship at night. So the listener asked, did Morano seek the permission of Indigenous Americans to depict them officially? Does this flag depict enslavement? But I don't know if anything in that text is true. I just haven't heard about this before. Is this anything you're familiar with?
1: No, I'm not specifically familiar about that. We'll need to ask the council member if he asked or consulted with any Native American people, knowledge keepers. I do know that there is a history of European settlers kidnapping Lenape people and other tribal members to Europe. And so that's something that, you know, along the way to this exhibition, the collective and the Museum of the City of New York worked with friends in the Amsterdam Museum for a previous exhibition that happened there in 2024. And one of the things that was part of the conversations when we were in Amsterdam a few times was really trying to identify what was the fate and where are the remains of some of those Lenape people that oral histories and even European histories write as being kidnapped and taken over by force unwillingly to Europe. So what is depicted there, I haven't seen it, but what you're describing really speaks to things that happened.
0: Brent, I talked at the beginning of the show about how President Biden, when he was in office, acknowledged and kind of established Indigenous People's Day as, you know, something to be recognized alongside Columbus Day. He said both. And one of the things that he said in his original proclamation about that, which President Trump has since undone and restored only Columbus Day to official recognition by his administration. But part of Biden's language was to commit to honoring, I'm quoting, the federal government's trust and treaty obligations to tribal nations. Do you have any thought on what that means in the context of 2026?
2: That just means that, you know, one of the things that we say is we are treaty people. And the one thing that is significant about that is that before the United States was a country, they started creating treaties with Lenape and other nations across the land. And the one thing is that they need to start, the U.S. needs to start honoring those treaties in a more robust and more meaningful way. And, you know, it sounds like he had to be really careful of how he said that, because, you know, for most Indigenous nations, that relationship has always been one-sided and still remains to be one-sided to the colonial government.
0: The exhibition at the Museum of the City of New York, Lenape Legacies and Futures, is up now and will run all the way through April 17th, so you have plenty of time to go and check this out. We thank Mancho Lopez and Brent Stonefish, respectively, curator and curatorial advisor for the exhibit. Thank you so much, both of you. We really appreciate it.
1: Gracias.
2: Anishik, thank you.
0: Bye. Stay tuned for Allison.
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6: D.L. Hughley is one of the original kings of comedy. He has starred in the sitcom The Hughleys, written New York Times bestsellers, worked for CNN, and hosts a national radio program. Now he's published a memoir that gets real about his father and his impact on him. It's titled Charlie's Boy, and coming up next on All of It, he joins me in studio to talk about it. Plus, vocalist and Public Song Project winner Candace Hoyes. She is turning history into music with her new album, Expecting. It weaves together archival sounds and contemporary jazz. The title is also a riff on what was going on with her when she wrote and recorded the work. She was pregnant. She's here to perform live in Studio 5. We'll get to all of it. I'm Allison Stewart, and I'll meet you on the other side of the news.
7: Live from NPR News in Washington, I'm Linda Kenyon. Ukrainian President Volodymyr Zelensky says Ukraine will stop attacking Russian oil refineries if Moscow suspends its attacks on Ukrainian energy facilities. NPR's Joanna Kakissis reports Zelensky has responded to President Trump's claim that he secured an energy truce between the two countries.
8: The Kremlin has not commented on the energy truce, and Zelensky says he has not been informed about it. In an evening video address on Sunday, he said Ukraine has proposed ways to de-escalate the war, but Putin has only said one thing, yet or no. Russia has continued to attack Ukraine since Trump announced the truce. Trump blames Ukraine's long-range drone strikes on Russian oil refineries for rising fuel prices. The strikes are Ukraine's attempt to weaken Russia's war machine. Energy experts and even Russian authorities have said the U.S. war on Iran is primarily driving the price hikes. Joanna Kakissis, NPR News, Kyiv.
7: Hurricane Isis has plowed through the Florida panhandle and then north through Alabama over the weekend. NPR's Lauren Linehan at WBHM says the storm left behind a path of destruction.
9: When Isaias made landfall on the Florida panhandle, that's where you saw those hurricane-force winds, those 100-mile-per-hour gusts, and there was some storm surge that also led to some, not just water damage, but then you had the winds that led to the damage of some buildings. But even farther inland, though Isaias weakened quickly, it did lead to some downtrend and power outages like here where I am in Birmingham. Unfortunately, we've learned four people lost their lives, three of them from falling trees and one from carbon monoxide poisoning.
7: Coming on the heels of Isaias, that storm in the Gulf Coast now is on track for record heat. The Gulf Coast will have highs climbing well into the upper 80s. Two Americans have been awarded this year's Nobel Prize in Economics. NPR's Scott Horsley reports.
10: The Nobel Committee presented the prize to economist Robert Hall of Stanford and Michael Woodford of Columbia for their contributions to the new Keynesian understanding of how to smooth out boom and bust cycles in the economy. The two focused on the micro decisions that shape broader forces of supply and demand. Hall looked at how families make purchasing decisions, while Woodford explored the way businesses set prices. Both families and businesses are guided in part by expectations, so Woodford says it's important for economic policymakers to communicate.
11: Talk to people about why the things that are being done are being done.
10: Woodford told reporters he's surprised and elated by the award. Scott Horsley, NPR News, Washington.
7: Saudi Arabia has launched an investigation into how its air defenses failed to intercept missiles and drones fired by Iran-backed Houthi rebels. One of the attacks in Riyadh's airport killed at least 13 people. 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
12: On WNYC, the man a federal immigration agent shot in New York City last week still has a bullet lodged in his neck. That's according to his attorneys, who say he's in solitary confinement at a federal prison in Brooklyn. A plainclothes agent shot Oscar Bagal in his car in Marble Hill. Bagal is 28 years old, and his 5-year-old son was in the car. Agents say he started to drive away before the shooting. Attorney Howard Solis with Make the Road New York says he wants to know why Bagal is not getting treatment.
13: It's not clear to us why a person with a bullet in their body is in solitary confinement and hasn't been seen by the medical specialist that apparently even the hospital told him he needs when they saw him on Thursday last week.
12: The shooting has sparked protests and calls for ICE to leave New York City. Bagal is an immigrant from the Dominican Republic. He's being held while he awaits deportation proceedings. The NYPD says a 60-year-old man was beaten to death in front of an adult store in Manhattan last night. Police say it happened just after 6 outside Rainbow Station in Chelsea, where they say they found the man with head trauma. A hospital later declared him dead. A 25-year-old man has been arrested and charged with the killing. Police say that's Imani McCauley. He faces murder and 2 counts of robbery charges. The New York City Department of Sanitation has suspended collections of trash, compost, and recycling for today, the holiday. Residents who normally have their waste collected today may put their trash, compost, and recycling out on the curb tonight to be picked up tomorrow. 64 and partly sunny now, mostly sunny today, a high temperature of 72. Tomorrow, mostly sunny and 72 with a calm wind. Wednesday, we warm up, mostly sunny, and a high temperature of 77 degrees.
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6: This is All of It. I'm Allison Stewart. Happy Monday, everyone, and happy Indigenous Peoples Day. Singer-songwriter and former Public Song Project winner Candace Hoy shares some of her music from her new album, Expecting. Her work leans on elements of history and ethnomusicology and incorporates archival material from the Library of Congress. Now, let's get things started with a new memoir from one of the original kings of comedy. A new memoir titled Charlie's Boy is about Daryl Lynn Hughley, who you may know as actor and comedian D.L. Hughley. Charlie is his father, really his stepfather, something Hughley didn't learn until he was about 10. A man of few words, Charlie taught him about hard work, and he did have D.L.'s back. His mother, she could be hard, and she had reasons for it, but it was tough on the family. Hughley reflects on growing up in South Central Los Angeles and how those early experiences shaped his life, his perspective, and eventually his comedy. He writes about memories such as hiding in a closet so that he wouldn't get in trouble with his mom, getting involved with a gang, being sent to live with his beloved aunt in Ohio. From selling newspaper subscriptions for the LA Times to working for CNN, it's a story about how his experiences shaped his voice. Charlie's Boy is out now. D.L. Hughley, welcome to the studio.
15: Hey, now, how are you?
6: I'm doing fine, thank you. So this, you have had such a great career from making people laugh to making them think. What does writing a book allow you to do that even you couldn't, we couldn't do in an interview?
15: I think, like, really all of it, it's just a matter of amplifying your perspective. So if it's like water that comes into your house, some you use to take a shower, some to cook with, some to wash clothes with, same source, different uses. It's just different applications. So it feels a bit like that, but this is the first, this I think it's about fifth or sixth book, but it's the first one I've ever written that I didn't know what it would be. I didn't know, you know, because all of them had a sense of irony, or it was more out looking in instead of in looking out. And so it was more introspective than retrospective. So it was the first time I'd ever had to go inside of myself and mine stories that I think most people are adept at forgetting things because you don't ever, and for the most part, you don't plan to take them out and look at them again. Mm-hmm. You just move on. Well, a book, particularly a book that's kind of rummaging through your life, makes you do the very thing that most of us are inclined not to.
6: There's an author's note in the book, and you write, "I wrote it to celebrate the quiet heroes in my life and share the truth as I experienced it. Messy, emotional, sometimes funny, sometimes wrong, but always honest." What was the hardest part to be honest about?
15: Me. The things I've done, the parts you played in things. It's easy when things are happening to you, but when you're doing things to other people, that's more difficult. And it's really difficult because you want to be honest, but you want to be true and fair. And sometimes those things are at odds with each other. So you want to tell, yeah, I know I didn't want to be a hero. I didn't want to be a villain. I just wanted to be clear. And so you kind of have to clear all the mechanisms and just speak from a place that is just kind of unvarnished and just saying things as you recall them or as you felt them.
6: What story, like, went in at the book, came out, went back in, came back out?
15: No, I think this is the one time, and I'd say the first thing I'd ever written that I didn't write it in company. Like, I wasn't around anybody else. I was just kind of by myself.
6: Oh, that's interesting.
15: And so, because it was nothing that was so, you know, things might be, you know, ironic or funny or painful or embarrassing, but nothing was soul steering to people that were involved. And so I just felt to do it the way I needed to do it, I needed to be away from everybody and not let anybody see. And it needed to be a more selfish process.
6: Let's talk about Charlie. What are three adjectives you would use to describe Charlie?
15: Definitely quiet, strong, and human.
6: Why did you say human? That's interesting.
15: Because I think that Charlie wasn't my biological father, but I was the product of a man who was the love of my mother's life. And so he had a real, and my mother was the love of his life, but he knew that that was unrequited love. And I was a physical representation of that. I looked like him, I acted like him, you know, but he raised me. And I think he did literally, even in the animal kingdom, males don't raise other, offsprings are not. And so I think I think human is to do the best you're capable of doing at that moment and to take your feelings out of it. And I think he loved me with everything he was capable of doing it with.
16: Why was he so quiet?
15: You know, I think men like that, I think as I started to write the book and as I thought about it, and, you know, the sad thing to me about the book is that I'll never know, because this is a conversation that I had with him that I never would have actually gotten to have. But I think a lot of them were quiet for a couple of reasons. One is I think that they believed that there was nothing nobody that they could say that people wanted to hear. But the other thing is saying something, knowing something is always easier than saying it out loud.
16: Mm-hmm.
15: So talking would mean they had to talk about things. And talking about things was probably a bridge too far for him in particular.
16: And he probably had more things on his mind,
15: yeah,
16: to be honest, at the time, men of that age, in that time.
15: Yeah. It was so crazy because I talk about this in the book. I only heard my father laugh five times. And that's indelible. That five times.
16: Mm.
15: And every time we could all be outside playing, if we heard him laughing, we'd run in because it was like watching a rock laugh. And every time I watched him laugh, he didn't just laugh, he fell apart. Like it was like a dam broke.
16: He was holding it all in.
15: Yeah, and it fell apart. And I didn't know that then, but there were so few things they had to laugh at that gave them joy, that they felt accomplished by. They were just, and I say this in the most compliment, I think duty is as strong as love. I think dutiful is more men of that age were certainly more dutiful than loving or verbal. And so they had a duty, and they were, whether it was to a job they didn't like, whether it was to a relationship that didn't service them, whether it was to children. So I think they were very dutiful.
16: But duty meant love to them.
15: I think it's the same thing for them. I think there was no discernible difference. Like I said, Daddy, you love me? He said, you ate, didn't you? He said, you can have a hamburger, you can have a hug. I'm like, wow, you'll never write for Hallmark. But then he's a guy that... he never said he loved me, but he did so many things. Like, I remember once I was on this

0: metric by him. I knew, even though I wasn't his biological son, and there were things that I couldn't have from him from DNA, but I could emulate his work ethic. I just wanted to be that. I thought I would work. So when my father died, me and George Lopez, and we all go to my father's funeral, and I'm very sad. And then his friends come up, at the people he worked with, and they were telling stories. And I thought I was going to hear stories about how hard my father worked. My father didn't work at all.
1: I read that.
0: At all. Like, you didn't do shit at work. You didn't do anything. And I felt betrayed because I set my... you were lying to me. It may, I was laughing, but I felt a little bit betrayed. I know my children know me. Not only do I know they love me, that they know I love them, but they know me. They know their father, which I think is as great a gift as you can give a child, actually knowing who they are. Good, bad, or indifferent. They know what I did do. They know what I didn't do. They know what I'm capable of. So I think... I learned from him that I'd never want my children finding out a thing about me that destabilized the mechanism, that made them unsteady. And for me, that's what happened. I would never want that to happen to them. So I learned that kind of in an off way.
1: Did they get a hug and a hamburger?
0: Oh, yeah. They get all that. my son works with me. And every day he works with me. Well, what is he? He's a kid of a... Like, come on now. Every day I come into the radio station, I say, and when he lives with me and works with me, I go, "How you doing, young man?" He said, "Better now, old man." And he kisses me every time, every time. And one time, a few years ago, like I said, to make him do it. I don't know, if you, this, it's better than paying rent. Bet you having to kiss me is better than paying rent. He said, "Well, how long do I have to do this?" I said, "One day you won't be able to."
1: Facts.
0: So, till then, or I won't be able to do something. One day, one of us will.
1: One of us ain't gonna be able to do it.
0: That's exactly it. So that's when you can stop, or when you pay rent, whichever one. You know, I bet you hugging me is cheaper than giving money to a landlord. You ungrateful ass.
1: My guest is actor and comedian D.L. Hughley. The name of his book is Charlie's Boy. Your mom had to make some really difficult decisions in her life. How was it to deal with your mom when you were a kid?
0: Horrible.
1: It sounded pretty bad.
0: It was bad. My mother broke all of her children, broke them all.
1: Yeah.
0: But in a way that I think, and I've said this before, I think people have really great first halves. You'll hear these people who are nostalgic about the way they grew up in the town they grew up in, the schools they went to, and how great high school was and college was. And then everything else is on the downside, where there are other people who had a horrible first half and a great second one. I'm having a great second one. But I think that everything I didn't get from her taught me something else. I think that there are things you don't need when you're not sure if your mother loves you or what her motive is. But even she was dutiful. Like I talk about this in the book. I would get bronchitis real bad every year, and she would come and lay with me. Because I would cough so bad that I would choke, and they were worried about me drowning in my own. And she would lay with me for months to make sure I was okay. So that, she didn't need to say she loved me. She didn't want me to die, so I'm pretty sure that's. But it was, what I believe is that my mother was 14, 15, had all her kids by the time she had four kids by three different men.
1: It's hard.
0: And young and beautiful, and I bet she had postpartum. Mm-hmm. I bet she was very, there are things I know now, but I think that in the case of me, I reminded her of the love of her life, and she married a man. I think she loved my father, or would come to love my father, because of how steady he was. Probably for the same reason I did. I bet our emotional makeup of him would probably not be much different. But I thought that she didn't want my father to think that she was thinking about the love of her life, and I thought she was cruel to me as a display of that. I thought, and he let her be. And I asked him why he

0: let her do that. He said, well, I got to live with her. And so I knew that there was no, and it was almost like you read about these things, and my brothers and sisters would stay away from me because, like, at least she ain't with us, so let's stay over there. So it was very interesting.
1: Would you read a little bit of the book for us?
0: Sure, sure. I can only imagine the time, the stress, the anger. I was born in 1963, the same year as activist Medgar Evers was murdered in his driveway for trying to register black folks to vote. The same year Bull Connor turned fire hoses and dogs on children in Birmingham. The year Dr. Martin Luther King Jr. stood in Washington and dared to dream out loud. The South was still a minefield of whites-only signs, and so much of Virginia was segregated. Even for military families in Virginia, in cities like Norfolk, Portsmouth, with the fleet dock, black sailors flooded the streets. They were allowed to serve in the Navy, but mostly in lower deck, lower jobs. Stewards, cooks, cleaning crews. You could wear a uniform and die for your country, but it didn't mean that you could live off base in decent housing. White landlords refused to rent to black servicemen, restaurants turned them away. On base, they were drilled like hell. Off base, they were ghosts. They'd get paid on Fridays and couldn't find a place to spend anything. This was the hypocrisy of Cold War America. Black men were expected to fight for freedom overseas and liberties they couldn't get at home. They were told to be ready to ship out to the Pacific to watch Soviet subs off the Atlantic coast, to play their part in a nuclear age where you could get blown to bits on a battleship before you could drink from the same water fountain on your as your commanding officer. So they learned to bury things, pain, rage, history. Charlie did it quietly, folding his uniform just so, handling his business in silence. Jerry was loud, boastful, braggy, Mr. Charming. And soon my mother found herself stuck between a pair of young black men trying to raise a family in a country that would send them to war in a heartbeat and wouldn't raise a hand to help them.
1: That's D.L. Hughley reading from his book, Charlie's Boy. Growing up at that time, what effect do you think it had on you? Given your parents were young?
0: I always got the sense that we were learning at the same times. Mm-hmm. Like, 'cause you have a sense of your parents knowing things and being wiser. You kind of always think they were born parents, but they weren't. My mother was very young. My mother's 15, 16 years older than me. She was a child. And I think when you don't know something and you don't know how to ask for something, the natural byproduct of that, I think is anger. And so I think she was angry all the time and he was quiet all the time.
1: It's interesting. I think about, we're about the same age, and I think about people bringing children into the world at that time in the 60s, early 60s.
0: Right.
1: Like, that took balls in some way.
0: Yeah.
1: Or it was just about them living their life and screw whoever.
0: Yeah, I don't know that they knew anything different. Like, what did you dream for? Like, what I asked my father, I said, he was 10, 12 years ago. I said, Dad, Daddy, what makes you happy? He said, happiness. Man, that's your mama. That's a woman's word. Like, the idea that happiness was not even in their lexicon.
1: Mm-hmm.
0: And he given to me as that as a legacy. I never thought about happiness in any particular way until very recently. So. Mm. I think that there were so few things to say and so few people to listen to what you had to say. Like, nobody really wanted to hear a black man back then.
1: Yeah. My dad used to always say, you can't give up on hope.
0: Mm.
1: You have to constantly hope. Even if they don't want you to hope, you have to keep hoping.
0: Mm-hmm.
1: And that was very important to me growing up.
0: Mm.
1: Even if I hadn't seen it, I could still hope for it.
0: Mm-hmm.
1: And whether it was right or wrong, I could still hope for it.
0: Right, right. That's very aspirational, yes.
1: Even if it seems like a little crazy, but why not?
0: No. You know, my father, he would say, man, if a fight break out and you run, save enough energy to be able to fight. That's what he would tell me. Like, so he wasn't. The funny thing is, I think after a while, DNA takes over. Like, I was going to be what I was.
1: Mm-hmm.
0: And I wasn't stupid, what people thought I was.
1: No, you went. You were in gifted, talented, but you said no.
0: Well, I was. They thought I could understand things like math and none of that. But I could comprehend. I was very. But I thought. I think that natural delineation was even more of an. Like I remember one time I took my father to get a car, and he would. I was going back and forth with the sales rep, and he said, "What could I do to close this sale?" I said, "Give me the same deal you would give a white man." And he said, "Okay." And he walked out. And my father said, "Oh, how did you learn that?" And he got the deal. He said, "How did you do that?" I said, "He knew what I meant, and I knew what I meant. He knew what I meant."
1: Mm-hmm.
0: And so there was even the way I spoke and the way I processed things and my artistic vantage point was something he knew he didn't give me. But what he did give me is the baseline I would need to survive all of that. Just knowing how to work. He said a mule is better than a show horse. But I was I wasn't a mule, but I was raised by one. And so he just gave me so many things. It just, and really, to be honest, Allison, I wasn't a Hughley, but I don't rehab their name. If they had to depend on them, all they'd have been is drunks and drive. They are the property brothers of Hughleys, I'm telling you. I took it personally to make his, to elevate his name.
1: Mm-hmm.
0: It was a thing. I put it on TV. I did that on purpose. Mm. I wanted him. For you letting me have your name, I'm going to leave it in great shape.
1: We'll have more in a minute with actor and comedian D.L. Hughley. His new memoir, Charlie's Boy, explores how his childhood in South Central Los Angeles and his father shaped his life and his comedy. Stick around. This is All of It.
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1: This is All of It on WNYC. I'm Allison Stewart. We've been speaking with actor and comedian D.L. Hughley. His new memoir is called Charlie's Boy. I asked him when he first decided to try using his talents as a comic to touch on more serious, sensitive issues.
0: I don't think anything, a diamond is just a shiny stone without the setting, right? If it's not, it doesn't matter what it is without the setting. I think there's a way to say anything about anything. And I think the things that are hardest to hear are the easiest things to know that they should be said. And I think it always seems very... I never have prayed to God for victory. I only pray for the ability to stand as strong as I can in that moment, whatever moment that is. And to me, when it feels that way, when I feel that thing, it's only right that I do the thing that I'm supposed to be afraid of, that I walk towards instead of not doing it. And I think it's such a disingenuous society these days. We'll hear things and pretend like we don't.
1: Mm-hmm.
0: Like, I live in a world right now where, you know, young children were you know, sexually assaulted, women sexually assaulted. We blow up schools. Then the country's only mad about the price of gas. So how could I take that seriously?
1: Mm.
0: How can I believe? Because that can only happen because we said it could.
1: Mm-hmm.
0: And you tell me you're sensitive about things, that this just doesn't compute.
1: Mm-hmm. Mm-hmm.
0: If you're able to lie to yourself about things like that, then I don't think I'm duty bound to adhere to your pretense.
1: One of the things I'm interested in, I was reading your book, is John Klein from CNN calls mm-hmm. you and wants to do a show with
0: mm-hmm.
1: you.
0: Mm-hmm.
1: What did you think of mainstream media when they first called you?
0: I think the same thing about, first off, there is no mainstream media now. They own it all. So they own
1: yeah.
0: it all.
1: It's back in the day.
0: Yes.
1: Mainstream is a little maybe.
0: Right. Mainstream media is now independent media. Yeah. Independent journalism yeah. is what it is. But I thought that the media has co-opted our story and always tells us them in the middle. Like if you hear them talking about black people, it's either Chicago or like these places where most people don't live and surrounded by these things that most people don't. It's a really weird thing. But I thought it would be interesting to be, and CNN was, you know, it was the kind of center for news. Like it was, they were still at that point, they still had a level of gravitas to them, still a weight to them. And it felt natural to be able to, it didn't seem weird that I would end up on CNN to me. It seemed weird mm-hmm. to everybody else,
1: mm-hmm.
0: but it didn't seem strange to have that happen. And so I felt like.
1: You felt comfortable?
0: I didn't feel comfortable, but it felt natural. It felt like it's something that could, like there used to be a time when you couldn't wear stars. I mean, you couldn't wear stripes and so, there was like, we had all these weird things you can't wear, some at the label, like all these weird things. But in the end, it's personal choices. I felt like I could contribute something to them. I felt like I could.
1: You're doing a radio show now.
0: Mm-hmm.
1: What have you learned about people by doing a radio show?
0: Because
1: we have listeners call in, and I get something out of it every time. It could be the silliest segment, but I always get a little something.
0: You know what it is? To be interesting to people, you got to be interested in people.
1: Mm-hmm.
0: I think people are interesting. I just had something happen in Atlanta. I was going to Atlanta about 3 weeks ago, and I get off the plane. I'm tired. We're walking through the airport, and this guy runs up to me, and he goes, man, can I talk to you? I'm like, man, come on, man, I got to go. And finally, I let him talk to me. And he shows this picture, and it was him as a homeless dude. He took a picture as a homeless dude, and he said, this is me. He said, I met you in front of J.R. Crickets, which is this wing place in Atlanta, and you talked to me for hours. Me and my road manager at the time, Red Manager, talked to him for hours. And I invited him to the show, and I was staying at this expensive hotel in Atlanta, and I was going on the next day, so I said, you can go on and stay there. Well, this dude drank the barge ride. he drank the barge. I'm like, wow, I can't believe. But that picture, he is now a homeowner, he's married, wow. He has kids, and he took that picture, and I don't know why he said, and I always wanted to say thank you. I could not. I'm damn near crying in the airport. It's 3 weeks ago. I couldn't mm-hmm. believe that something you would say would affect somebody. So, but he having the wherewithal to take a picture because you knew you were going to be different the next day, and you wanted, and to have it in your wallet, and when I happen to come along 20-some years later, and you always wanted, it was an amazing thing. So I think when it comes to your interaction with people and what does a radio do? There are things that you get from people and things you give. It's not different from a tree and a human. Like we get, and I think radio is the most immediate, intimate form of media. I mean, television is probably the second most intimate, but radio is the first.
1: What is the news story that's on your mind right now?
0: Nolan Wells.
1: Tell me more.
0: I think that is the epitome of every black parent's fear. It's everything that we talk to our children about. It is everything. Who you're around and mind you, the way you talk to people and what you do and always everything, because we think that if we do everything right, nothing will happen. And the greatest fear for any black parent is to let somebody take your child away from you with nobody caring or being brought to account. That report says would have me believe that that boy died of nothing. And that's an answer to someone. And I think if you don't seek an answer, in those circumstances, any parent that doesn't seek an answer, that's parental negligence. They should charge people for that. So I think that is the story on my mind. And I think it's, even in the, when I talk about it in the book, I think I know why my father didn't laugh, because nothing was funny. And there's a palpable sense of fear the minute you have children. And you only recognize, you recognize it clearer when you have grandchildren, because that is when you exhale a little bit.
1: Mm-hmm. When they turn 18, you're just like, oh my God.
0: Yeah, that's just one wrong, and then you gotta keep them alive. Then it's then there's a whole. You think once 18 is over, then it becomes a different kind of parenting. There will always be your children, and sometimes, it's hard to reconcile that you never finished raising grown people. And I'm not just talking about for money. I'm just like, So I think that's top of mind. Like I think that the indifference to, I watched a country that got together and had empathy for a woman that murdered her 3 kids, and then that same the empathy was decidedly absent when a woman is asking what happened to hers. It was just, it's just that juxtaposition is just so American to me. It's crazy.
1: And before you go, I wanted to ask you about the DLDL tour, because I was on your Instagram, and you're coming to New York.
0: We're coming to the Beacon Theater.
1: DL is Don Lemon.
0: DL is Don Lemon. I said, couldn't stand Don Lemon.
1: You couldn't stand him?
0: Oh, my God.
1: All right.
0: I couldn't stand Don Lemon.
1: What was the problem?
0: I worked the CNN with Don. I worked the CNN. He was very arrogant and smug. You know, Don.
1: With top of your glasses.
0: Very arrogant and smug. And and then he used to be so pompous and so. I mean, one time he was doing, and I used to get into him on Twitter, and so I would say things to him, and he'd say things, like, one time I think it was Mike Brown, or it was Freddie Gray, it was somebody, it was a protest that was going on for black person slaughtered innocently by the police to du jour. It was so much of that going on, I couldn't tell you which, but anyway, Don was at CNN, and there was tear gas, and somebody he started coughing. Is somebody smoking weed? And his mother was a fan of mine, and my co-host on the radio show was a fan of his, and they talked us into talking, and we became great friends. And then we started. Then one thing led to another. We worked together a bunch of times. Now we're on tour, but it is most times you're very lucky if you have a few friends, but if you can start to still keep developing friends when you're older, that's another gift.
1: My guest has been actor and comedian D.L. Hughley. The name of his book is Charlie's Boy. Thank you for coming to the studio.
0: Thank you. I appreciate that.
1: Up next, vocalist and Public Song Project winner Candace Hoyes is turning history into music. Her new album, Expecting, weaves together archival sounds and contemporary jazz, and she's here to perform. That's next.

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0: This is All of It on WNYC. I'm Allison Stewart, vocalist, composer, and also one of the winners of WNYC's public song project. Candace Hoys released a new album titled Expecting. The result is a jazz-rooted, soulful sound. Expecting is out now. Candace Hoys, welcome to our studio.
1: Thank you, Allison.
0: What is the first song you're going to perform for us?
1: Oh, today we're going to start with a song that really called to me from the beyond. It's inspired by Zora Neale Hurston. It's called Zora's Moon.
2: Go outdoors tonight and the moon is up. You go out and you run and it'll follow you. And of course, I thought it made a special effort to just keep up with me. And I was so shocked when I found out it followed other people, because I felt just I was something very special. And so it would rain, so the moon would follow me. Whenever the way I run, the moon would follow me, just like a puppy dog. And I still didn't quite believe it. I still didn't say I could go with them and go with me too when I'm going another direction.

0: That was spectacular. I'm talking to Candace Hoyes. Her new album is titled Expecting. How did Zora Neale Hurston inspire that song?
1: I was at one of those crossroads, really. I have always loved books. As long as I've loved music, I've loved storytelling. And I was an avid kind of passive consumer of books in a way. At the time when I wrote this, I think, compared to where I am now, at least. And I love Zora's writing. And I, one day, in a lonely New York coffee shop, got the idea that I should go into the archives and find some, whatever survived of interviews, radio interviews with Hurston. And so I sampled this, ultimately, interview with Mary Margaret McBride, who's a great pioneer of women in radio, and her conversation with Hurston. And Hurston was telling this story about, which was I was familiar with from Dust Tracks on a Road, her autobiography, but she was telling a story about being seven in Eatonville, Florida, at, you know, the beginning of the 20th century, and having this poetic secret belief long before she was a, you know, career artist. She's just a child, believing the moon followed her. And that story just gripped me, and I started to compose this song from there, following her, I guess, her memory of herself as a child and kind of letting it guide me into my own.
0: How do you find archives a good source for inspiration?
1: Archives have been such a reliable friend for me in composing. I think that living in a city like this, or even any of the cities I travel to for music, it always feels, you know, like a breakneck speed pace. And the archives just patiently wait for you to see into them. That's how I receive it. I started working with archives from my college days. As I think about it, though, especially making this album, I use and sample a lot of my family archives. I said, just in the process of sitting with myself, not only as a singer, but as a songwriter and producer, it's a great mirror. And I realized I've actually been archiving all along, all these, you know, mementos, family Bibles, and stories I remember, that all of these things are, you know, quite useful in making music.
0: What's a story you remember from your family, whether it's on the album or not, but it... It keeps you going.
1: Oh, my goodness. I love this story that my mom tells. Both of my parents are from Jamaica, and I'm the first generation that's grown up here and was born in New York. But my mom always tells me about how she spent her afternoons as a kid with my Uncle Mark sitting in a mango tree. And they would just sit there at the top, and that was their after-school snack. And that was their release and their secret, you know, secret portal into imagining and looking out, you know, over their house and into the city and storytelling and entertaining each other. And I try to evoke that feeling in my songs. And it I definitely keep that one. That's not on the album, but it definitely is like in my heart everywhere I go.
0: We're talking to Candace Hoyes. Her new album is Expecting. You worked with Grammy winner Sullivan Fortner on this album?
1: Yes.
0: Tell me about working with him.
1: Oh, Sullivan is such a joy, and he's such an inspiration to me. And I'm so grateful that we're friends, that we make music together. I met Sullivan because I had this great opportunity to be a part of a French documentary. And he and I had played an open mic. This is many years back now. And I remembered how bold he was. This is before he even did a lot of his recordings. And I realized this is a good colleague to jump into this improvised film, you know, experience where I'd have to perform live. And so we did, we played duo. And it was magic, just like it had been on the live stage. And so we started writing not long after that, wrote Zora's Moon together and another one that I'm going to share. And I just love his strong sense. He's a composer and pianist who loves films, and so I think there's a lot of cinematic quality into the songs we're able to write together, and it really suits both of us. It's a great reflection on who we are and where we're trying to take the music.
0: I read a lot about your relationship with Minnie Riperton, but I want to hear it from you. How is she represented on this album?
1: Oh, so much stitched into every, you know, hem and seam of the album is my great admiration, my great dedication to Minnie Riperton. For those who are just thinking about her for the first time today, she was a songstress and interpreter of song from the 60s into the 70s, and she hailed from the Midwest, and she really was in a band called Rotary Connection, and then went on to work very closely with Charles Stepney and Stevie Wonder and Denise Williams and a lot of the great artists who defined the soulful string sound and the soul music that emerged from the Midwest, which is where so much of our great, great Black American sound archive comes from. And Minnie pioneered amazing vocal techniques that used her full 5-octave range. She started as a opera singer, took lessons because of her mother, and then was working in the office of Chess Records and the great composer, arranger, orchestrator, Charles Stepney, who's also transitioned. Both of them passed away very, very young, actually, yeah. But created an immense catalog. And so, you know, he found her sound and kind of contextualized it in this jazz soul context of lush orchestrations and a profound groove and really spiritual healing lyrics that speak to Afro-psychedelia. And I feel like it's the music that I was meant to find. And I started singing Minnie songs in all my shows a couple years ago. And they're all songs I've never heard anyone perform in my own lifetime. I just have the recordings. And so it really... Minnie's really challenged me to imagine what I could do with them and what they would be if they lived in the world now. And I love the subject matter that she dives into. She also was a Black artist mother like myself. And so it was part of the courage that I needed to record the album Pregnant, which was a challenge in so many ways, but also added such a depth and layers of intimacy into the songs.
0: Her voice just gets to your soul, at the yes. root of your soul when yes. you hear her sing.
1: Yes.
0: That's all I want to say.
1: Yes. I mean, you feel, there's not much, you just have to experience it. And there's so many people who haven't spent time with her music. And at the same time, like, she's your favorite's favorite.
0: Absolutely.
1: I mean, Sade, Solange, SZA, all these artists, even Brandy, you know, they evoke this like really intimate softness and strength and individualism.
0: Yeah.
1: And that's what Minnie has brought to me as an artist and like as a human.
0: The name of your album is Expecting. How did motherhood, how has it changed your music and your voice?
1: Oh, well, I'm so glad that I took that chance to record the album Pregnant. I was scared.
0: I bet.
1: Yeah, I was scared. And a lot of my colleagues, you know, it was predominantly male at the very, very beginning stages of the group. It's expanded. It's more gender balanced now, but because that matters a lot to me. But I was talking with my colleagues, and they kind of encouraged me to wait to do the album until after I was, you know, had given birth. And I realized that I had something to say, that I wanted it to occur and I wanted to feel it while pregnant. I also wanted to sort of document that this experience that I knew I would never have again. And it was very precious also because the doctors had told me I couldn't have a child. And that, so the pregnancy was a miracle. And then I surely wanted to make music out of the miracle. I felt like his presence would really carry me to a place, not only to make better music, but to say something that the world needs amplified about my belonging here.
0: Candace, what's the last song we're going to hear?
1: It's so great that we spoke of motherhood. This song is a song I wrote when my daughter was about 6 and procrastinating bedtime. And she, you know, I was gigging very late at night and she woke me up and I was quite tired. And then I realized the story she was telling was absolutely fascinating and probably good fodder for a love song. So it's a story from her turned into a song called Pink Clouds.
0: The name of the album is Expecting. Candace Hoyes has been my guest. Thank you for coming to the studio.
1: Thank you. Pleasure's all mine.

0: And that is all of it. I'm Allison Stewart. I appreciate you listening. I appreciate you. I'll meet you back here next time.
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4: Live from NPR News in Washington, I'm Linda Kenyon. For the second straight day, Houthi rebels have attacked the airport in Saudi Arabia's capital. NPR's Aya Boutraoui reports one person was killed, 11 others injured.
5: Saudi authorities say the deadliest attack in years took place Saturday when a passenger terminal in the capital Riyadh was hit, killing at least 13 people and wounding more than 300 others. The attacks have suspended operations at Riyadh Airport and forced oil executives from major companies to cancel their attendance at an energy summit in the capital this week. The Houthis say they're attacking Saudi airports and Aramco energy sites with missiles and drones in response to Saudi airstrikes on Yemen that have killed civilians there, too. The Houthis, who are backed by Iran, are also blocking Saudi oil tankers from using the Red Sea shipping strait. The foreign ministers of Saudi Arabia and Iran held a call on Sunday to discuss the recent escalation. Aya Boutraoui, NPR News, Dubai.
4: President Trump says he secured an energy ceasefire deal with Russia that would pause airstrikes against energy sites. Ukraine's President Zelensky says Ukraine will stop the attacks if Russia does the same.
6: If Russia wants us to stop our long-range strikes against its oil refineries and oil exports, then Russia must stop its strikes against our energy system and critical infrastructure. And stop kill our people.
4: Speaking at the Warsaw Security Forum in Poland, President Zelensky said following Trump's statement about the ceasefire, Russia struck Ukrainian energy facilities again, including a power plant in Kharkiv and a civilian gas station. He also said he did not hear from President Trump about the ceasefire. He learned about it on social media. Three of South Carolina's candidates for U.S. Senate made their cases to voters last night. South Carolina Public Radio's Luis Alfredo Garcia reports this was their only confirmed debate before the November midterms.
7: Republican Senator Darlene Graham and Democratic pediatrician Dr. Annie Andrews spent a good chunk of their given debate time talking about each other. Libertarian Casey Whitener mostly stuck to answering moderator questions. But the two leading candidates did give direct, different answers on how the United States should navigate its policy with Israel. Graham says the country needs to stand with its, quote, strongest ally, unquote, in the Middle East, and she condemned Hamas. Andrews highlighted humanitarian concerns in the region.
8: Israelis deserve a safe place to live, and Palestinians also deserve to live in peace. What's happening in the region is devastating. It is a humanitarian crisis.
7: The winner of the race will be the first woman elected to represent South Carolina in the Senate. For NPR News, I'm Luis Alfredo Garcia in Columbia, South Carolina.
4: Darlene Graham is the sister of the late Senator Lindsey Graham. 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
9: And you're listening to WNYC in New York. I'm Elizabeth Shway. It's 65 degrees at 104. Mayor Zoran Mamdani is sharing new details about his two-hour phone call with the White House about the ICE shooting of a Dominican immigrant in the Bronx last week. Mamdani says he tried unsuccessfully to get President Trump and Homeland Security Mark Wayne Mullen to release 28-year-old Oscar Belgal from federal custody. Mamdani says he argued ICE is a threat to public safety.
10: What we see from their actions is an agency that terrorizes, one that creates a sense of fear as opposed to any idea of safety. And I made it very clear that the longer that ICE agents were engaging in their operations in the city, the less safe this city was becoming.
9: Mamdani says he refused an offer from Trump to take Belgal into NYPD custody. Mamdani says there's no warrant for Belgal's arrest. NYPD officials say Belgal had a 2023 grand larceny conviction and a pending case for selling drugs. The New York City Department of Sanitation will not be collecting trash, compost, or recycling today in observance of Indigenous Peoples Day and Italian Heritage Day. Residents who normally have their waste collected today can put their trash, compost, and recycling out on the curb tonight to be picked up starting tomorrow. The sanitation department says that collection delays sometimes happen after a holiday because of backlog. Tonight, it'll be mostly clear with a low around 61. Tomorrow, it'll be mostly sunny with a high near 72. And tomorrow night, it'll be mostly cloudy, then gradually becoming mostly clear with a steady temperature around 71. And on Wednesday, it'll be mostly sunny with a high near 76. It's 106.
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11: 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We'll be talking dating, mating, and procreating, moving through the phases of romantic partnership, which can feel so hard these days. At least it does for me. It definitely doesn't feel as easy as it did on the TV shows we grew up with. So here's the plan. Tomorrow on Please Advise, we'll be talking about mating, locking in partnership, and creating a home with that special someone, or special someones, as the case may be. On Wednesday, we'll be procreating, not literally, but we will be talking about family planning, fertility challenges, if having a family is even affordable these days, and why so fewer people are doing it now. But today, we're going to start with dating, how it all begins. Do you want some dating advice? If so, our lines are open at 212-433-WNYC. That's 212-433-9692. 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I'm your host, Naima Raza. And I'm going to be joined today by an amazing guest, Jillian Turecki. She's a certified relationship coach, the host of the Jillian on Love podcast, and author of the forthcoming book, Rewrite Your Story, How to Step into Your Power and Get the Love You Deserve, which is available for pre-order now. Jillian, welcome to Please Advise on WNYC. It's such a pleasure to be with you because I have long been one of your 4.1 Instagram followers. I think I was following you before you even hit a million.
12: Oh, wow. I'm honored. Thank you so much for having me.
11: Thank you. And we're going to get all of your dating advice. There are millions of people who want it. So listeners, if you're with us, please tune in. If you need some help navigating a challenging dating situation, a relationship you're already in, or you're looking to start again after a breakup, call us. Our lines are open. Jillian and I are waiting. It's 212-433-WNYC. That's 212-433-9692. Hi, Jillian.
12: Hi.
11: So while we wait for some people to call in, I feel like I get this moment of advice from you, which I'm so excited about. We are right now at peak singledom. I think Pew has it that 42% of U.S. adults are unpartnered. Most single people aren't even dating. So maybe first, how do you think about staying hopeful in this time? What's your advice for those people who are out there looking for love to stay optimistic?
12: Well, I think, you know, part of the reason why there's more single people, there's more people, more women choosing to be single. And that is a very, I mean, look, most of the women I speak to, they still want to be partnered. But nonetheless, there are a lot more women who are choosing to enjoy their lives, not in a relationship. So I think that's a big change. Mm-hmm. I also think the fact that, you know, people, we've become so accustomed to staying indoors and to getting our food delivered, to getting our groceries delivered, mm-hmm. to get everything to us. It's we're living in the time of convenience. Mm-hmm. And unfortunately, /fortunately, you have to be out in the world if you want to meet someone.
11: Yes.
12: You can't just rely on the apps. And so how do you remain optimistic? I don't think it's a matter of optimism or pessimism. I think it's a matter of changing habits.
11: Right. I think that is really well said. And there has been this kind of
13: advertisement that you can just find love on your toilet seat these days. Just swipe away on an app while you're sitting there. Uh-huh. And it's proving challenging. I think more and more people are looking to date in real life. I recently started a new relationship with someone I met in real life.
12: Wow.
13: I'm actually curious, like when early days of a relationship, what is the number one piece of advice you'd give to people to kind of make it work? How do I not mess this up, Jillian?
12: Well, I mean, I don't know if I can distill it to one piece of advice, but mm-hmm. I'll give you some important ones. Take your time getting to know someone and make sure that you are transparent about who you are. I think that oftentimes what people do, I mean, we try to put our best foot forward in the beginning, and I think that we should. I think that we should be aiming to put our best foot forward 20 years in. But a lot of people aren't really themselves in the beginning because they're nervous. They don't want to lose the person. They want to appear a certain way. So really, the more that you can actually be you mm-hmm. and be discerning about what another person is, the better. And so you have you don't have to rush it just because you feel excited about someone.
13: That is such good advice. I feel like I spent so much of my 20s pretending I liked random sports ball that I did not actually like just to... And then you have to kind of coming out of the closet, which is like, I've never liked cricket anyways, but.
12: Oh, yeah, totally. Or people, like so many people I've spoken to, is like, yeah, I pretended I liked camping because he was really hot.
13: Oh, my gosh.
12: Like, I hate camping.
13: Camping, I do not like it. Listeners, if you're with us, please call in with your questions. If you're looking for dating advice, if you're looking for breakup advice, I'm here with relationship guru Jillian Turecki, a perfect person to get advice from. I'm your host, Naima Raza, and you're listening to Please Advise. Our lines are open at 212-433-WNYC. That's 212-433-9692. And I think that I have some guests here today. I have Sarah in West Orange. Let's hear her.
14: Hello.
13: Hi, Sarah. How are you?
14: I'm well. Thank you for taking my call. I have a question about getting started with dating. So I'm recently out of a 7-year-long relationship, and this has been about 2 months since we moved out. We were living with each other, and now I'm 2 months living on my own, and 7 years together is over with my boyfriend. And I've recently been asked out on a date. I don't feel ready to go on this date, but I think I should try it out because I haven't dated in so long. What's your advice?
13: Okay.
12: Sorry.
13: Oh no, you're good. Thank you so much, Sarah. Jillian, yeah, what's your advice? What about the tryout date?
12: I think you should go for it. How old are you?
14: I'm 27, so I've been in this relationship for all of my 20s, really.
12: Yeah. Oh, absolutely. I think you should go on the date. There is no pressure. Don't put any pressure on yourself to meet the next, your next partner. I think you just have to go with I'm just exploring, I'm experimenting, I'm seeing how I feel. I don't know if I'm ready, but I'm going to go and try anyway. And you can be very honest with people that you're fresh out of a relationship. You really don't know what you want, but you wanted to meet people and put yourself out there and just be honest about it. But I think the worst thing you could do is stay home and tell yourself that you have to give yourself a certain amount of time. I think you should go for it.
13: All right. Sarah, I hope you go. When are you going?
14: Possibly this Sunday. I will go. Thank you, guys.
13: Pick a good outfit. Welcome. Thank you, Sarah, for calling. All right. I think we have a next question here. That was good advice. It is sometimes so hard to take the first step, but all of the literature that we see out there is actually taking the first step helps you keep moving through life.
12: Yeah, absolutely.
13: I feel for Sarah.

0: school these days, and I'm curious why that is and what we can do to like combat that narrative.
1: All right. I have a theory here, but Jillian, you jump in. Have you dated in New York or lived in New York, Jillian?
2: Oh, I was born and raised in New York.
1: Okay,
2: I lived my whole life in New York City. Yeah, I lived my entire life in New York City. I'm a New York City girl. Listen, any of the coastal cities, any of the big cities in this country, it's going to be a little bit harder, especially because of New York. A lot of people come to New York to have fun, right? To party, to experience the exhilarating part of life and work. But there are lots of people who are actually meeting people. And I think that to combat that narrative, as you so eloquently put, I think a big part of it is, you know, talk to the people who are actually dating successfully and are in relationships. Because sometimes we get consumed by a narrative that we see on social media or we read on social media. And most people on social media are sharing their nightmare stories. Mm-hmm. Most people are not actually sharing their success stories. And so I think that love has never been easy to find. This has never been something that you can just say, wake up one morning and say, I'm ready to be in a relationship. And then poof, your person appears. It's never been like that. And so I think you just have to keep an open mind. I think you have to keep your intentions very clear with yourself and with others. And you will, it will most likely, not guaranteed, but more than likely take you longer to find someone than you would like. And that's just part of the deal. But, you know, a big, big part of it also is not wasting your time on anyone who you're not really into because, I don't know, you're bored, you're lonely, whatever it is.
1: So interesting. I think, yeah, put yourself out there, but don't stay out there if you're not in the right thing is kind of the advice you're giving. I have a theory here, Jillian. And
2: sure.
1: And thank you so much, Paulina, for this question. I have a theory for you, too. I think, one, New York is not the worst place to date. It's just the best place to be single.
2: Yeah, it's a great place to be single. Yeah, but it's a great place to meet a lot of people.
1: It is.
2: But it's a great place to meet people.
1: And I think the second part of that is, like, Fran Lebowitz would maybe give this advice on this line, but it's like we don't notice anymore because we're in our phones and we're such a rush. And New York City can also be a challenging city to meet somebody and to actually just notice if someone glanced at you or said hi to you because you're just rushing through your day. So I do think slowing down, which is not something that we New Yorkers like to do, will help you maybe meet someone in real life if that's what you're looking to do. But thank
2: you. Yeah, and I would say put away the phone. I would say take yourself to coffee, take yourself to a meal, sit somewhere, don't have your earbuds in, don't have your phone, maybe have a book out and just, you know, be open.
1: Hey, it worked for Dua Lipa, right? So it could work for
2: exactly.
1: us. Thank you so much, Paulina, for that question. I think we have a next one coming in from Vanessa in Park Slope. All right, Vanessa.
3: Hi there.
1: Hi.
3: Am I ready? Am I on the air? Hi. Thank
1: you
3: for taking my call. So I have a question, looking for some advice on how to stay friends with an ex after a breakup when you're trying many times, but you can't get over these feelings of hurt and maybe jealousy.
1: Ooh, hurt and jealousy. Well,
2: I have a lot to say about that.
1: Please.
2: Okay. So I think one of the hardest things for people and for couples to accept is that when the relationship ends, you may not be able to transition to friendship right away or at all. Now, some relationships never end. They just change form. Some relationships seamlessly move into friendship because both parties, both people really felt that this was that they were no longer supposed to be in a relationship with one another. And so they had already become like roommates or like best friends. And so they're able to transition. Sometimes the transition is something that takes years, but when the emotions are raw, which is usually the case at the end of a relationship, I think that it's really best to be able to say, let's let go right now. And we can check in the future, see if we can have a friendship. But you have to do what it takes to heal and to help yourself move on. And that's hard because it means you have to let go.

0: Vanessa, thank you so much for that question. I'm curious if you'll stay friends. Okay. 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I'm here with certified relationship coach Jillian Turecki, a wonderful author. 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
0: 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I'm your host, Naima Raza. Today, we're talking dating, getting your dating questions. And I'm here with relationship guru and author Jillian Turecki. Our lines are blowing up. If you have a question, by the way, call us. It's 212-433-WNYC. That's 212-433-9692. And Jillian, I think we have our first guy here.
4: Fantastic.
0: All right.
4: Bring it.
0: I was worried. Only the women are dating in New York. This explains something. Okay. All right. Let's see. Who do we have? Matthew in Washington Heights.
5: Yeah. Thanks for taking my call. I heard you say earlier that you really have to meet people in real life, which I am doing. But is there also a little bit of room for online dating as well? Or is it just like all or none?
4: Oh, absolutely. I would say do it all. I think my only thing is that I don't want people to just rely on the apps. But yes, go on the apps. Make sure that your profile is showing you like the true you, you know, not with the sunglasses on where you can barely see, you know, who you are. Make sure that your profile reveals some of your values and some of the things that you want to do. And then also try to meet people in real life. I really believe the people I know and who I've worked with who found love and found a relationship, They exhausted everything. They left no stone unturned because they were very driven and motivated to meet someone. So I would just say it's not one or the other. It's all.
0: That's good advice. I hope, Matthew, you will take it. A little bit of dating app and a lot of IRL, basically.
4: Just all of it.
0: All of it. Be all everywhere it. All at once.
4: Be everywhere, yeah.
0: All right. I think we have our next question, which is another Matthew, but this one in Bedford.
4: Right.
6: Yes, hello. Boy, I've actually gotten a radio show, and that doesn't matter. I am calling because I have a very good friend who gave me advice who told me this was on today. I am in my late 60s. I'm 69. Mm-hmm. I was married until 2014. I have had a few relationships, but it is so difficult. My question is for you is merely, how do you deal with the fact that so many people have baggage from the past and you have some of your own? But I'm really trying to stay aware of that. And I don't know whether it's better to be on. I guess it's better to be out. It's so hard to meet someone organically. And I would love to. That to be easier. I think that's much more authentic and much more successful. And I guess I have a lot of, I'm asking you too many questions, but you seem to have a great deal of knowledge. So I'm interested.
4: Yeah. Well, let me, do you have, what particular interests do you have, and are you physically active?
6: I'm very physically active. I mean,
4: Okay.
6: I think if it's for 7 days a week, I'm working out 10 days. I'm
4: Okay,
6: not
4: okay.
6: really, but
4: So,
6: every day and a lot, a
4: okay,
6: lot. Every
4: fantastic. So I would join maybe some sort of, I don't know, you can join some sort of league, you can go on a biking trip. You can go, I don't know if you're a runner, but you could do some sort of running thing. In other words, I would love for you, or you could go to a yoga studio where there's tons of women. Go, I mean, do you date women? I'm just making that
6: Oh,
4: assumption,
6: yeah,
4: but I could
6: I'm
4: be.
6: only interested in
4: Okay.
6: women.
4: Okay. So go where the women are. So go to the yoga studios. Now, the problem, some of these yoga studios is a lot of them are going to be too young for you. However, you just never know. You could check out an Iyengar yoga class, which typically, not always, but sometimes has older people in it. You could go, like I said, you could go on a biking trip. You could do some sort of adventure travel if you have those resources. But this is how you're going to have to meet people. If you have some sort of intellectual interest of or art interests, go to these events, go to these things. There's going to be lots of women there. So you have to, that's my advice to you.
0: Yeah. Thank you for that advice, Jillian. Very quickly, because we have a lot of calls coming in. One quick thing. What about asking for setups? How do you think people should ask for setups?
4: Yeah, I think that's a great question. I think you could say, look, ask for directly. I'm available. Please invite me if there's a dinner party. Please invite me out. If you know anyone, I'm open to be set up.
0: Okay. All
4: Yeah.
0: right. Thank you, Matthew, for this question. I think we maybe we'll be matchmaking on this show. I don't know. I'm Please Advise on WNYC, but we have a call from Vinny in Hudson Valley, and she has
4: Yeah.
0: a not dissimilar question.
7: Hi, thank you for taking my call. Yeah, how you doing, Matt? So anyway, I came of age. I was young and dating in the city in the 80s and 90s. It was never easy, I feel, for women. But it was nothing like how it is now at age 62. When my ex and I moved out after 9/11, I moved into small towns in the Hudson Valley, raised my kids here, and being single over 60, it's like the Hunger Games for geriatrics, it's terrible. So I've been listening to you. I love your advice. I've done almost everything you would say. Now, I'm also stuck in a long commute, so it's not like I have time to go to those third spaces. What would you say to someone like me?
4: It's not like you have time to go where?
0: To third
4: You know,
0: spaces, Vinny said.
4: joining groups and joining clubs and hanging out at cafes. I get out when I can, jazz brunch with the friends and see who's hanging out,
0: But you can't go play
4: I
0: pickleball
4: am.
0: during your commute, for example.
4: I don't want anything to do with pickleball.
0: Okay, well, okay, so first of
4: I do
0: all,
4: like going jogging, Okay, go ahead. Go
0: okay.
4: ahead.
0: Well, there's a couple of things that I'm going to say, and not all of it is you're going to love. For sure, it gets harder as you get older to meet someone. So there's no doubt. However, I just spoke to a woman who's 81 years old and she has a new boyfriend. So it is possible, and I think a lot of it is mindset, but also, I don't know, maybe where you're living is not conducive for meeting someone. Have you ever considered moving or relocating so that you can be around more people?
7: I've considered all that. I've been priced out of the city,
4: Yeah, no,
7: and
4: that I
7: I
4: understand, but
7: moved.
4: maybe a little closer to the
7: Yeah.
4: city.
7: And I moved with my kids so many times. This house is like my last stand. It's a modest property, and I've moved, I can't even tell you how many times. So that's kind of the last thing I want to do. And I
4: I
7: think a
4: understand
7: lot of women
4: that.
7: my age, we would come to a point where we just decide, well, I don't want it bad enough to do those kind of measures. But I think the reality of New York is important to acknowledge. I may have dropped to a six in Manhattan, but I might still be an eight in Cincinnati. I don't know. The disadvantage is real. You can't
4: No,
7: deny it.
4: I understand, but you said something important. You have to want it enough, or you just live your life and love your life and do things in this chapter of your life that gives your days and your weeks and your months and your year meaning, and you surround yourself with friendship love, with family love. And then you leave it up to fate. That is one thing that you can do. Or you can make the decision that, I'm not saying you have to move, and I understand your point, but you can make the decision that, like, actually it is very worth it to me. And so that might mean maybe not moving, but being inconvenienced enough to put yourself out there. And, you know, it really is, it's really a matter of either one, you know, but where I really want people to not get accustomed to is living in the gray and not really taking any action either way. Mm. I think you have to make a decision and really, I don't want you to lie to yourself, but I really want you to watch the stories that you might be telling yourself about, well, it's this and that, and like dating in the 80s and 90s. You have to really stand guard of your mind and not let your mind play tricks on you and just say, look, this is what I'm deciding I'm going to do with this chapter of my life right now.
0: I think that's great, great advice out there. And Jillian, your first book was actually titled It Begins With You, which I think resonates with this advice that you have just given to Vinny. For those of you listening, this is Please Advise on WNYC. I'm your host, Naima Raza. I'm here with relationship expert and author Jillian Turecki. And we're talking about all things dating, looking for your person, breaking up, finding love in this difficult city, but possible city that is New York. So call us if you have questions, if you have advice. It's 212-433-WNYC. That's 212-433-9692. Our lines are open. And Jillian, I think we have somebody who has some advice to share with us, who's wisdom. Let's hear from Roger in Rockland County.
8: Yes, hi. Can you hear me?
0: We can.
8: Hi. Yeah, fantastic show. Lots of good advice. I just wanted to share my personal story. About 30 years ago, I was coming out of a relationship, and I was working in a factory with the same guys every day, and I was moping around for about 2 years, and one of the guys finally pulled me off to the side, and he said, you've got to get out and do the things you enjoy doing and just be yourself, and people will see that you are happy, and then that's the only way you will attract someone. Your personal hobbies and travel, you know, whatever it is you want to do, you can't force it. If you don't like golf, don't go play golf. If you don't like yoga, for God's sakes, don't go to a yoga studio. But I was, and I eventually, taken that advice, I eventually met my wife, and I've been happily married for 18 years now. And it was, but I'll just never forget this gentleman 30 years ago. I don't know where he's at today, but get out, do the things you truly enjoy, and the pain will go away, but you've got to help it go away. And I think you've alluded to that throughout your show, but I just wanted to share my story with you. Thank you.
4: Oh, that's wonderful. That's really wonderful. Thank you.
0: Do you co-sign, Jillian?
4: Oh, absolutely. I think, you know, your life you can't decide that your life will only have meaning once you're in a relationship. Mm-hmm. You have to live your life and make it as meaningful and as possible now.
0: Yeah, I love that. I'm here with Jillian Turecki, relationship expert and New York Times bestselling author of It Begins With You, The 9 Hard Truths About Love That Will Change Your Life. She's got a new book out called Rewrite Your Story, How to Step Into Your Power and Get the Love You Deserve. And today, Jillian's helping us get the advice we deserve in New York City dating. If you want some, call us. The phone lines are open. I'm your host, Naima Raza. And our number is 212-433-WNYC. That's 212-433-9692. I think we have a call here right now. Let's see. Let's get Nina from Westchester.
9: Hello. Can you hear me?
0: We can, Nina.
9: Oh, great. Okay. So I'm 58 and I'm single. So I'm doing I was trying to make this question concise, but it's a little difficult. So I'm doing the online dating thing kind of lightly. I go out on these dates, 1, 2, but it's like these men, they seem interested. They're nice. I don't know if I've been like crazy about anybody, but, it's always left very vague. like the follow-up. So then there might be like these vague texts back and forth. And like one guy, he sent me a text like a month later, like, hi, I've been thinking of you. I'm so busy. They're just like, they kind of are very, it seems very open-ended and sort of vague. And like, that's okay. But I feel like I'm in a different, I'm playing a slightly different game now that I'm older. Everybody seems very tentative. I know my female friends around the same age that are doing this. Also, mm-hmm. It feels murky and I don't quite know like how to proceed. Yeah. I'm kind of splashing around like,
0: yeah,
9: what is this? It's weird. It's very weird.
0: I love your question, Ina. It's like it's in this open-ended world of benching and breadcrumbing and keeping things light and checking in every month. How do you make things actually progress? I think that's what Nina is really asking.
4: Yeah. But I do have a question for you, Nina. You said that all the ones who are just kind of being casual, whatever, you weren't very struck by any of them, were you? From the beginning. Like you weren't actually that interested in them. Right?
9: Well, I mean, I would say, you know, I think I'm one of those people where it's like my heart kind of gets taken kind of quickly. But as I've gotten older, I think I'm just like, hey, it takes time. Sometimes I've fallen for people that actually weren't great, you know, or really wasn't right. Give some people some time. So
4: yeah.
9: I liked them enough and found them interesting enough, but it's hard to read. I feel like I'm kind of more open to saying, well, let me go. So it's weird, but I heard what you're saying about like moving on, not wasting time. But at this point in life, as that woman said, you don't want to move on too quick.
4: Yeah.
9: Like you want to
4: Here's what I think. I think you look there. What I've noticed a lot of people when they're dating is that they have these major expectations that someone is going to be, you know, pursuing them when they're not even that interested in the person anyway. And so maybe you weren't like, maybe there wasn't really that much chemistry or there wasn't that much anything. And so it's just sort of like one of those connections that's just like kind of fizzling out. I think, you know, if you want something to, if you really like someone and they're acting, you know, kind of sheepish about it, I would, you know, you have to have it's so incredibly important to not have scarcity be the reason why you pursue anything with anyone, honestly. And I think that doesn't mean that you have to have these impossible standards, but I think you just have to have the mindset of, look, if they're interested, then I'll hear from them again. If they reach out to me a month later, you could say, oh, it's like, instead of trying to analyze their behavior, ask yourself, is this someone who I actually even enjoyed my date with? If it's not, don't respond. If it is, you could say something like, hey, stranger, didn't know if you died, haven't heard from you in a month, something playful, something playful.
0: Cute or invite to something. And then I guess, Jillian, is there still that like he's just not that into you? You got to at some point call it, move it on. Right?
4: A lot of times it's maybe they're not in, So the point that I'm trying to say though, that's so important, I don't want it to get lost, is that too many women are focused on, does he like me? Does he not like me? The point I'm trying to make is, did you even like them? Regardless of how they're behaving post-date, what did you actually feel about them? Because maybe they're just, you know, being a little bit casual because you didn't even really like them either. And so don't turn this into a game where you are trying to get chosen by someone that you weren't even that interested in.
0: Yeah. you need to step up and choose is the advice that we're hearing from Jillian, not just wait to be chosen.
4: Yeah. And yes, and some people will be casual and some people will be bored and some people are non-committal. And those are the people that I would just ignore.
0: Yeah. Nina, good luck out there. I know it's tough, but keep going. You will get chosen. It is very different when you meet somebody who does it. You really know that you're there. And then you think, what was I doing in that murky time? What are you doing?
4: Yes, exactly.
0: I'm here with Jillian Turecki, bestselling author, relationship expert, and we're answering your questions and hearing your advice on all things dating. 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
0: Welcome back to Please Advise on WNYC. I'm your host, Naima Raza. 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I'm here with relationship expert Jillian Turecki, and we are answering all your questions about dating. You can call us at 212-433-WNYC. That's 212-433-9692. And I think we have a question already on the lines from Eve from Bronxville. Let's hear from her.
12: Hi, it's not so much a question. Good afternoon to both of you.
0: Good afternoon, Eve.
12: So I'm one in my group, one of three, that we're all in our mid-50s, recently married, successfully, beautifully. And so just a bit of advice for the ladies that called earlier today. Go out there, have fun. They're forgetting to have fun. But with intention, you have to date with intention. Is your intention to be married? Is your intention to have a playmate? Is your intention to have a roommate for life? What is the intention? Put that forth. And after that, everything kind of develops organically. I like you. You like me. The phone calls after two or three days, hey, remember me. If he wanted to, he would. And if you wanted to, you would. So I think it's really simple, and it's only murky because I think we're making it murky. We've been doing this for millions and millions and millions of years, right? Like, what? Don't reinvent the wheel. That's my comment.
0: All right, Eve. Thank you. Eve, on the other side with a success story in New York, and I think it's I'm curious if it's like we make it murky or we let it stay murky. What do you think, Jillian?
4: I think it's a combination of things. Mm-hmm. I think that people there's a vulnerability deficit that's going on right now. I don't think that people are being open. I think that now everything is about self-protection and people are not giving each other a chance and opening up. I think it's the fact that I think technology plays a role, that we think that the next best thing is just a swipe away when that's absolutely not true. And so losing some of our humanity. And I think that we get in our heads and we overcomplicate things and we're listening to some bad advice on the internet and we're not listening to our inner compass. And so in that way, we are definitely making things murkier.
0: I hear you. I think aligned with Eve, we have Anthony from the Bronx, and he has also some, I think, advice for people in their 60s. Hi, Anthony.
13: Hi, good afternoon, ladies. I just wanted to say that personally, I've had three major relationships over the past almost 40 years of my life. I'm going on 68 years old. So I started cohabitating very young in life, you know, back in the 70s. You know, a lot of people, we got together and thought that, you know, it would be great to have somebody there, you know, with the intent on probably getting married, but it never happened for me. But I spent all of my young years up in, you know, just not getting to know myself, you know, and always worrying about somebody else's happiness. So my advice to, you know, most people out there is that, you know, if you're free right now in your life and you're up there in age, you know, get to enjoy your life, get to know yourself, you know, to be happy with yourself. Because if you're not happy with yourself, you can't be happy with someone else, you know. And, you know, stay away from people. Like you said, a lot of people have baggage now. Most women in my age bracket, they got kids living with them, grandkids and everything else. And, you know, I just don't want to deal with that at this point in my life.
0: Thank you.
13: That's all I have to say. Thank you.
0: Thank you, Anthony. Thank you for that advice. I like Anthony's advice. It reminds me of a time where a friend of mine, Mara Gay, we used to work together at the New York Times, and I was in this relationship, and she looked at me. I was like talking about all my confusion about it. She said, Naima, you got to get right with yourself in your head before you go out there.
4: Good advice.
0: You wrote, Jillian, your first book, best-selling book, was 9 Hard Truths About Love That Will Change Your Life. We're hearing so much from people calling in today about intentions and yourself and what you want and making what you want known. I'm so curious if, you know, how do you, just very quickly, because we do have a lot of people on the line, how do you set your intentions and when do you communicate them to someone else?
4: I think, well, you set the intention with yourself and you say, what do I want? I think that's one of the most important questions that a person can answer for themselves. What do I want? What kind of relationship do I want? Who is right for me? Who am I right for? And I think that that's harder when you're younger, in your 20s, because you're still in such a self-discovery phase, but you can still ask yourself those questions. And then I think you have to be open about it from the first date. You're not telling the person, I want to marry you. You're saying, one day I'd like to get married. This is why I'm dating. And be very upfront about it.
0: What about, and we're going to get to more listener questions in a second. If you want to call in, it's 212-433-WNYC. This is Please Advise. I'm Naima Raza in conversation with relationship expert Jillian Turecki. But on that point about, like, can you be too intentional? Like, do you also have to communicate with yourself what you're willing to do and compromise to be in a relationship? Because I think in New York City, as you were saying, it is a city of convenience. We're so used to everything as we want it, when we want it, on demand, at our fingertips.
4: Yes.
0: Relationships take compromise. And sometimes I think the city and the way we succeed in it doesn't sit well with compromise.
4: Yes. Well, I think we're talking about two different things. No, there's no such thing as being too intentional, but there is a thing about having unrealistic expectations and standards. Mm-hmm. I always tell people, figure out like 5 things that you non-negotiably need and then be completely flexible about the rest. You know, you're going to want someone to be tolerant of you. And the ways in which you are can be difficult, and you have your own baggage. So we have to have tolerance. That's very important. While at the same time being crystal clear about what is intolerable.
0: Mm. Yeah.
4: And so in New York City, I think there's a lot of just like there's always something better, you know. There's always someone better at the next swipe, the next party. And actually, it's not true.
0: That is good advice.
4: Not always true, I should say.
0: Yeah. You're listening to Please Advise. I'm your host, Naima Raza, in conversation with relationship expert Jillian Turecki. And I think we have a question here from Gwen from Westchester.
14: Yes. Hi.
0: Hi, Gwen.
14: Can you hear me?
0: We can.
14: Okay, so I'm 78 years old, and I've been widowed
15: for after a pretty happy marriage, a long marriage of close to 40 years. And I've been going on some of the dating apps. And my question is, I want a close, emotional, affectionate, romantic, and sexual relationship. Not necessarily, I don't want to get married, and I don't necessarily care about living with somebody, but if it evolved to that, that would be fine. So most of the men that I've met at my age or a little older, I don't know if men at that age are still interested in sex. And it's not like I want to jump into it quickly. I'd like it to evolve to when I'm comfortable and they're comfortable. So it could take a while, but I don't want to waste my time because I don't need more friends. Mm. So I'm just wondering how to navigate that. And, I don't know if men, I mean, I know sometimes men have more challenges sexually, but are they, which is okay if we could work around that, but are they still interested?
0: Mm. All right, Gwen.
4: Some are, and some aren't. I think you have to maybe go for a younger man. You can go for a younger man. You can go for a man who's 10, 15 years younger than you, if you're in shape and whatnot. But, I think, is it going to be as easy to find a man in your age group who's as interested in sex as someone who's in their 20s or 30s or 40s? No. But are there plenty of men in their 70s who like sex, who can still have sex, who want sex? Absolutely. Absolutely.
0: Well, we wish you luck, Gwen. I think this is actually really dovetails well into the next question we have from Mary. And she has a question about, I think, age differences in dating. So
4: okay. Let's
0: hear from Mary, and hopefully that will help further answer your question, Gwen. Mary, are you with us?
16: I am. Can you hear me?
0: We can.
16: Okay. So I'm dating online, and I've met many, many pretty wonderful guys. But it seems to be that I'm 63, and I possibly look quite a bit younger than my age. But I get a lot of interested guys that are in their 40s. And I'm a little bit concerned that, what am I going to get myself into? Is society really, really going to be okay with me dating somebody that is 45 or 44? So that's my question. Is society really going to be open to this?
4: Well, I would say that you should worry less about what society says and more be realistic that in about 5 to 10 years, it's possible that this person will not want to be in a relationship with you anymore. Hmm. And this is a reality. I'm sorry, but we have to be very real about this reality, because in 10 years, you're going to be 73. And they're going to be, early 50s, there's a chance that the relationship is not going to, a strong chance, not a guarantee, but a strong chance that the relationship is not going to be forever. And so if that's okay with you and you feel like generationally there's still things in common, because I think there's a difference between that and like a 50-year-old, for example, being with a 25-year-old, where the generational gap is so wide, I don't even know what you would have to talk about. But I think as long as you can say, this feels like an adventure for me right now, this feels like love for me right now, and you're not thinking about forever, I think society is becoming more and more used to the fact that there's a lot of older women dating younger men. And that's just something that that I think you have to not let society tell you what to do.
0: All right. Go forth, Mary. I'm so curious how it goes and if it will last beyond the expected timeline. Let's see. This is Please Advise on WNYC. I'm your host, Nay Maraza, in conversation with relationship expert Jillian Turecki. We're answering your questions. We have a bunch to get through, so we're going to move quickly through the last couple. But we have one from Robert here right now. Robert from Mount Vernon. Let's see.
17: Good day. Robert from Westchester. So, yeah, I agree with what I've heard so far in the call. You know, it's kind of, mm-hmm. I'm approaching 60. I'm 2 years away. You know, it'd be ideal to meet somebody organically. But in conjunction with that, I've been on these dating sites and have not been getting a lot of success. To compound things, I came out as bi/queer like 3 years ago. Mm-hmm. And I hesitate to even put that out there because it's hard enough trying to find a female companionship. And I just fear that having my sexuality be known up front would make the pickings even less, even though I do value transparency and being open, you know?
0: Yeah. So is your question when to disclose?
17: Pardon me?
0: Is your question when to disclose that?
17: Yes. Is it best to be upfront from the get-go?
4: Yes. You must be upfront right away.
0: Okay. That's clear advice. Clear advice. Thank you so much, Robert. We have time for one more question. So we get Sam from Bridgewater here. And we have a couple minutes. Sam, jump in. Tell us your question.
18: Hi. I'm a recent divorcee, and I'm convinced that monogamous relationships set up people for unrealistic expectations. So I'm looking to find non-monogamous relationships, but I don't know how to start.
0: All right. Jillian, what do you think?
4: I think you can put it on a dating app that that's what you're looking for. And that's where I would start.
0: All right. I think we have time for one last question. Jan from Chatham. I think it's more of advice than the question. Jan, what were you going to say? Or Jan. Jan, sorry, I thought it was Jan. I'm making you Dutch for some reason on WNYC. tell me, Jan, what's your question or advice? All right. Wait, we might have lost Jan, but she had said to us, Jillian, that WNYC should host a singles night. What do you think of that idea?
4: I mean, I'm into it.
0: Are you going to come? You're
4: come.
0: A New Yorker. You got to come here.
4: Of course.
0: That's the end of our hour. Jillian, this has been so helpful. I know that there are lots of people on the line still waiting for your advice. You have millions of people who are looking for your advice. I am one of them. I've long been one of them. Jillian, thank you so much for being here. You can find Jillian Turecki's expert relationship advice at Jillian Turecki on social. You can pre-order her new book, Rewrite Your Story, which is out in just a few months. That's the end of our hour on Please Advise on WNYC. I'm your host, Nay Maraza. I usually host a podcast called Smart Girl, Dumb Questions. You can find that wherever you listen to podcasts. Or you can come back tomorrow because we have more Please Advise. Sadly, I won't be here with you, Jillian, but we are going to go from dating to mating. So, you know, we're just moving it through in this New York speed this week on Please Advise.
4: Oh, well, thank you so much for having me. It was my pleasure to be here.
0: It was such a pleasure. And hopefully I'll see you soon. You got to come on Smart Girl Dumb Questions, too. I really enjoyed this.
4: I would love it.
0: And congrats on the new book. And love the advice. And I love the question. And WNYC, host a singles night. Let's go.

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3: From WHYY in Philadelphia, this is Fresh Air. I'm Tanya Mosley in Los Angeles. Today, Mahershala Ali. In his new film, Your Mother, Your Mother, Your Mother, Ali plays a devout Muslim father and professional killer whose life is upended when he suddenly has to care for his children on his own. The role brings together a lot of what has shaped Ali as an actor, including an attraction to characters who live in morally complicated places.
4: That's why I think someone like myself signs up to do a part like this, because it isn't simple. It isn't easy. It's a little nasty. It's a little gray, but it just makes for great drama.
3: We'll talk about the film, the family experiences that informed it, and why even after two Academy Awards, Ali says he still feels fueled by being the underdog. Plus, John Powers reviews Chris Rock's new film, Misty Green. First News.
5: Live from NPR News in Washington, I'm Linda Kenyon. Federal agents searched the Washington, D.C. home of Congresswoman Ilhan Omar this morning. As NPR's Barbara Sprunt reports, the Minnesota Democrat is a sharp critic and frequent target of President Trump.
6: The Department of Justice says agents with Homeland Security investigations were executing a judicially authorized search warrant, and that it's part of an ongoing federal criminal investigation. A spokesperson for the Congresswoman calls the search a, quote, outrageous abuse of power and an unprecedented escalation in the weaponization of federal law enforcement to target political enemies. The search took place ahead of next month's midterm elections, in which Omar is seeking re-election. Vice President Vance has previously alleged Omar committed immigration fraud, something she denies. Barbara Sprunt, NPR News, Washington.
5: Many leaders of Native American tribal nations are raising concerns about the Trump administration's proposal for unprecedented changes to the next U.S. Census. The census would reshape voting maps and determine how federal funding is distributed across the country. NPR's Hansi Lo Wang reports.
7: One proposed change is not to use the 2030 census to produce statistics about race and ethnicity. The topic has been part of the U.S. headcount since the first one in 1790. Trump officials say they see a, quote, reduced need for that information, which is used for redistricting and enforcing civil rights laws. Megan Bishop of the National Congress of American Indians is an enrolled citizen of the native village of Afognak in Alaska.
8: There's a significant concern about how federal funding would be distributed through grants and other programs to tribes if that race ethnicity census question is erased.
7: The public can comment on the proposal through November 2nd. Hansi Lo Wang, NPR News.
5: Medicare open enrollment begins October 15th. It's a chance for people over the age of 65 to switch their coverage plans. As NPR's Selena Simmons-Duffin reports, premiums are going up for Medicare next year, much like in all health insurance plans across the country.
9: About half of the 66 million people enrolled in Medicare are in what's called traditional Medicare, run by the federal government. The other half are enrolled in Medicare Advantage, where private companies manage the plan. Health experts say it's especially important for people enrolled in Medicare Advantage plans or prescription drug plans to log in during open enrollment and make sure your plan still fits your needs. There are tools online at Medicare.gov for comparing options, and there are state health insurance assistance programs, or SHIPs, in every state, staffed by experts who can walk people through their options and help them enroll. Open enrollment runs through December 7th, and coverage begins January 1st. Selena Simmons-Duffin, NPR News.
5: If you're enrolling in Medicare for the first time, your window opens 3 months before you turn 65. 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
10: And you're listening to WNYC in New York. I'm Elizabeth Shue. It's 66 degrees at 2:04. The man shot by federal immigration agents in New York City last week still has a bullet lodged in his neck. That's according to his attorneys, who say he's in solitary confinement at a federal prison in Brooklyn. Oscar Belgal was shot in his car in Marble Hill by plainclothes ICE agents carrying long guns. Belgal is 28 years old and was with his 5-year-old son at the time of the shooting. He started to drive away before he was shot. Attorney Howard Salas with Make the Road New York wants to know why Belgal isn't getting treatment.
11: It's not clear to us why a person with a bullet in their body is in solitary confinement and hasn't been seen by the medical specialist that apparently even the hospital told him he needs when they saw him on Thursday last week.
10: The shooting has sparked protests and calls for ICE to leave New York City. Belgal is an immigrant from the Dominican Republic. He's being held while he waits for deportation proceedings. A Queens intersection is being renamed for one of the borough's best-known fictional characters. The intersection of Ingram Street and Ascan Avenue is now also Spider-Man Way. Forest Hills is the fictional home of Peter Parker and his Aunt May in the Marvel comic book series. City Council Speaker Julie Menon was at the unveiling and says the tribute is about celebrating bravery and courage. She also says it's a good reminder for filmmakers to actually shoot their movies in New York City rather than use a stand-in. Tonight, it'll be mostly clear with a low around 61. Tomorrow, mostly sunny with a high near 72. And tomorrow night, mostly cloudy with a steady temperature around 71. It's 2:06.
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3: This is Fresh Air. I'm Tanya Mosley. A hitman drives across Houston with his newborn in the back seat, searching for breast milk. His wife has just died, and nothing in his line of work has prepared him to keep their three children safe without her. That's Latif, the man at the center of Mahershala Ali's new film, Your Mother, Your Mother, Your Mother. The character he plays is a devout Muslim, a devoted father, and a contract killer. And this film is hard to categorize. It's an action thriller, a family drama, and a meditation on faith set in a world movies rarely show, Black Muslim life in America. And the title comes from an Islamic teaching about the singular place of mothers. It's the kind of role Ali is especially good at. Men who look composed while something much more complicated is happening underneath. In True Detective, he played a man whose life and memory unfold across decades. In the 2021 film Swan Song, he played a dying man who arranges to be secretly replaced by a clone of himself. And in Moonlight and Green Book, that same restraint helped him win 2 Oscars. And Mahershala Ali, welcome back to Fresh Air.
17: Thank you for having me. It's good to be here.
3: Well, you know, I have never seen a character quite like this one, the one that you play in this movie, because Latif, I mean, he knows how to kill people. He's an assassin. What he does not know is how to take care of his own kids, and we have not seen that play out in the same movie. What interested you about that contradiction?
17: I think exactly that, the contradiction or the breadth of that character's responsibilities. You know, as an actor, you are searching for your new mountain to climb and someone to climb it with you, Bassam Tarek in this case. And
3: the director. And writer, yes.
17: And so just upon reading it, I was just blown away by just all that came along with trying to fill the shoes of this character and bring him to life, which was, yes, being a contract killer, which was inherently already interesting, him being a Muslim, which is rare for me to see and to meet on the page, and especially with such dimensionality. And then also a father of three, and specifically the infant that we're really dealing with in this case. And so all these elements sort of stitched together just jumped out to me on the page. And so it was kind of like I couldn't say no to it.
3: And you know, the thing about Latif, his faith doesn't make him righteous. If anything, it kind of gives him this standard that he keeps failing to meet throughout the film. And I want to play a scene where we learn that Latif had promised to stop working as a hitman. And it's a promise that he has not kept. And he's talking to his imam, played by Giancarlo Esposito, who has just found all of this out. Let's listen.
14: I didn't see you at prayers today. I lost track of time. I taught you better than this. You sat right here with Khadija, promising that you were done being a hitman. That man murdered Imam Bashir in cold blood. The feds did nothing. The Rasul met his enemies with mercy. Violence was the last resort. He killed a holy man. Jail would have been a mercy. These men ain't got no code, they lawless. Sometimes you gotta take things into your own hands. And money had nothing to do with it.
3: That is my guest today in his latest film, Your Mother, Your Mother, Your Mother. You know, what struck me listening to that is that he's trying to make sense of something his faith tells him not to do. And you've said one of the first things you ask about a character is where he stands with God. Where do you land, particularly with Latif?
17: I believe that Latif is a man that I think discovers that he is struggling with his belief, his faith, and his relationship with God. I think he's in shock by his new responsibilities. He's in shock from the loss of his wife and partner and mother of his children. And I don't think he has the larger understanding of how to mourn and being sort of gracious with himself. And I don't think he has the capacity to be patient, especially with this ticking clock of a child needing to be fed immediately and not having the source of that food, essentially not having his partner to love this child and to feed and take care of this child. And so suddenly that responsibility, all that falls onto him, and he actually feels truly overwhelmed. And so in the moment, he's just angry. I think he's angry about it all. And it opens up, I don't want to say opportunity per se, but it leaves him really questioning and challenging God and wanting God to make sense of all this or to even take it back, correct this mistake.
3: Why do you need to know where a character stands with God before you can understand?
17: Well, I think it's more of being aware that it's my responsibility to sort of breathe life into these characters. And I feel strongly that we are spirits having a physical experience. And I think it's just helpful for me to sort of locate how much I think a character is in conversation with his creator. So it's just a place in which I can begin to ask questions that I think have real resonance for me as an actor, as you begin to stitch together choices over the course of a journey or a story.
3: One thing you talked about wanting to do for a long time is action films, and you had a chance to step into that water, including in this latest project. I mean, you came to this film with an unusual amount of physical preparation. I think when people see you, they will see that in you. And you have the sword work, the martial arts.
17: Yes.
3: And it's violent.
17: Yeah.
3: How did you approach Latif, understanding you've got this new physicality that you were working towards, Blade, that never happened. And so now you are in this step of trying to transfer that physicality to this guy
18: who's doing it, though, the violence is for protection for his family. So there's kind of like a softness and there's a real hardness and brashness. Like, that combination is just so interesting to me.
4: Well, and also it brings up the fact that I think for Latif, it's attached to like his passion for justice. Like, I don't think the Giancarlo Esposito character necessarily agrees with him on that. But I almost feel like Latif almost believes like he has a calling towards justice. And that is in the same way that if you look at like a character like Batman, who goes off and he's a vigilante and he's doing certain things that are clearly violent, but it's in part because, you know, he's doing something that the police force can't do or won't do, so to speak. Latif is doing this act essentially because he feels like justice was essentially overlooked

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1: If you're just joining us, my guest today is Academy Award-winning actor Mahershala Ali. His new film is Your Mother, Your Mother, Your Mother. We'll continue our conversation after a short break. 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
1: This is Fresh Air, and today I am talking with Mahershala Ali. He's won two Academy Awards for Moonlight and Green Book, and his new film is Your Mother, Your Mother, Your Mother. This relationship between the children that your character Latif is trying to protect, there's kind of this interesting reversal in the film. So Latif is trying to figure out how to take care of his kids, but over time, we begin to see the ways that they're taking care of him, too.
0: Absolutely.
1: And it's an interesting dynamic to be in as a parent, because I don't think we think about that, you know, that and even in the soft ways that we probably can't articulate the ways that our children are doing that for us. Did making this film change anything about the way you understood that relationship between parent and child?
0: You know, I think perhaps it's made me aware that kids are also protectors, that they do it in their own ways. Like, for instance, like my child, who's 9 years old, sometimes experiences things, and you have to find out the hard way that she's experienced something. And I think in large part is because she's trying to protect you from knowing that she's experienced something difficult. So you would almost imagine that in the way in which when your kids are younger and they fall down at the park and then they just look at you and see how you react. And depending on how you react, they just run to you like, oh, I hurt myself, right? Well, that begins to shift at a certain point. Where when they're not in front of you, if they experience something like that could be terrible, they may not tell you because they're processing it. And I've recently experienced that with my daughter this summer. And I got so upset, like sort of at her, because she didn't let me know that she was going through something, that something had happened to her. Like I had to hear it from like the camp counselor, you know, kind of thing.
1: Oh, yeah. It's the worst feeling in the world to feel, kind of, when your children are older and they start to tell you all the things they didn't tell you about that you didn't know about. Did you and Bassam, the director, talk about these things? Because what's so interesting about this script, too, in particular, or this story, is a lot of this kind of happened. For Bassam, he was searching for breast milk in the same way as this character when his wife... needed it.
0: She
1: had
0: an infection.
1: And she could not provide. She could not provide for their child. I'm always so fascinated by the conversations fathers might have about these types of things. Did you guys?
0: Yeah, we talked so much, but then there became a point where we were kind of thrust into it, and we were like living it together, and from moment to moment, scene to scene, you start discovering things that are like written and also just and not written that end up revealing things about character. You start dialing in little moments. There's a moment in which towards the end of the film, in the third act, there's a moment where Latif fixes Fatia's hair. And I think Bassam just came up with this idea and wanted me to, in this moment where I'm going to take off and you're not sure if we're ever going to see each other again, but just sort of as like a gentle fathering act to see him, like, to stop and take a moment and just fix his daughter's hair as they're

0: saying goodbye, you're just sort of open to part of what filmmakers need to do is create a sacred space. And there's so many things that can come up in that space where the film can finish being written in the moments that you're shooting it, that they're never finished, you know, in that way.
1: This title, it comes from an Islamic teaching in which a man asks the Prophet Muhammad, who deserves the best of him? And three times the answer is your mother. Only after that comes your father.
0: Right.
1: What did that teaching mean to you before this film?
0: I'm someone who grew up like really adoring my father. He died when I was 20. And I think in some ways, and my father lived in New York, and I was growing up in California. And I think my mother was so present in a way that I think I got to take her for granted on a certain level. And we also had our own moment in time where we weren't as close as I think either of us would have liked to have been. And I think once I had converted to Islam and I started delving more into the teachings and learning more about the faith and how it impacts all aspects of your life, two of the teachings that really stood out to me was that heaven was at the feet of your mother, and the Islamic teaching that our film opens with in terms of like your mother being that you should hold your mother dearest to you. And so it was just really just emphasized how much, at least for a believer or a Muslim or whatnot, it emphasizes how much God values the mother and values women in our faith. And it challenges you to really reflect on why and what it is that women must sacrifice and how much of themselves must they give in order to raise you or in order just to even just bring you into the world. And so you're supposed to hold your mother dear in your heart and have a lot of respect for women in general. And of course, that doesn't always play out, you know, culturally or, you know, or whatnot. But the teaching is that you are to, like, who you value most in this world are the beings, the people, the women that brought you into this world.
1: That's really interesting, now being a man, being able to reflect and see that maybe I took my mother for granted because she was there. This right. relationship with your dad, kind of this absence makes the heart grow fonder because he was a dancer. He lived in New
0: yeah.
1: York.
0: Yeah.
1: I can imagine just your childhood brain imagining his life across the country.
0: Yeah. Well, you know, and also like one of my earliest memories is my father won a dance contest on Soul Train, of all things, when I was a little kid. So, and he won a car on TV. So to be on TV back then, it's like one of my earliest memories. And him coming home with a brand new car and $2,500 that he wins in '70s, and he ends up moving to New York. And, you know, I'm growing up and visiting him in the summer, and I'm backstage or on tour with him for Dreamgirls and meeting all these wonderful people, some of which are still working in the business to this day. And, you know, I was just exposed to certain things that I didn't know how to go back to Hayward, California, where I was growing up, and tell anybody about those things. And a lot of times there's kids who didn't even like believe me when I would share certain yeah. things. Or like I'm watching a music video or watching a commercial and my dad or a really close friend of his is on the commercial or on TV or doing an episode of something or on a show. So there's this compartmentalized thing that I was experiencing that no one else around me like totally got. So I think mm-hmm. all that sort of added to, and when he was with me, he was like really present. He was awesome. We had a great time. But then I would go back and experience the day-to-day mundane of just growing up and having to do homework and getting in trouble if I acted up in class or all the things that you deal with like growing up as a kid like, those are the things that, you know, my mom is like dealing more so with on a day-to-day basis. And so all that contributed to, I think, my childhood and my experiences with my mom being like colored a certain way. And my parents were also really young when I was born. Like, they were teenagers.
1: And so, yeah, you watched them grow up, essentially.
0: Yeah.
1: Mm-hmm. They
0: exactly
1: raised you. And I'm curious the kind of dancing your dad did. So Soul Train dancing, Dream Girl dancing. What was his specialty?
0: Well, he went to Dance Theater Harlem, but he also, like, you know, he studied ballet and tap and jazz and all of it, you know. And then by the early 80s, he was, like, understudying in Dream Girls and then eventually playing the James Thunder Early role on the road for the national tour. And by the time he passed away, really trying to transition into legitimate acting, you know, out of trying to get out of the musical theater dance kind of world, and always really considering himself an actor, which when he started to, like, say that, like, oh, I'm an actor, I was like, huh, and I don't know anything about acting at this time, because it's not, as much as I was coming in and out, it wasn't my world. I was, if anything, I was more on the athletic sort of pathway.
1: Because at that time you were in college playing basketball still?
0: He passed away going into my junior year. So it was kind of like halfway through that college basketball journey that he passed away. But I did just start getting into, like, theater sort of like accidentally. Like, right before he passed away, I did a play, and I remember him saying, you know, that I had the bug or whatever.
1: Oh, he saw you? Did he see you in that play?
0: No, he didn't see me in it, but it was just more me, like, just talking about what I was doing. What he did see me do was, I was writing a lot of poetry back then, and those poems started to essentially act as like monologues, because it was like early in that slam poetry sort of era. So I would share those with him and friends of his and whatnot, which they all kind of loved. And so that was a bit of a transition into acting, because I was basically performing my own writing, and I got a lot of encouragement around that.
1: Our guest today is award-winning actor Mahershala Ali. We'll be right back after a short break. I'm Tanya Mosley, and this is Fresh Air.

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6: This is Fresh Air. I'm Tanya Mosley, and my guest today is Mahershala Ali. His new film is Your Mother, Your Mother, Your Mother, in which he plays Latif, a devout Muslim father of three, who is also a professional killer, suddenly left to care for his children after his wife dies. His other work includes House of Cards, Luke Cage, True Detective, Rami, Swan Song, and the Spider-Verse films. He won Academy Awards for the films Moonlight and Green Book, becoming the first Muslim to win an acting Oscar. Ali grew up between Oakland with his mother and the East Coast with his father, who worked as a dancer. Ali went to St. Mary's College on a basketball scholarship and later earned a graduate degree in acting from NYU. Before acting fully took hold, he also recorded music as the rapper Prince Ali. I just have a few things I'm curious about this time period in your life. You're getting up on stage, you're performing poetry, and eventually you become Prince Ali.
7: Yes.
6: Who was Prince Ali, and what did that persona give you?
7: I think there was like several iterations, and I think I eventually landed on Prince Ali. But, you know, honestly, the first time I was ever rapping and on stage, I was 12 years old. I was in Toronto, Canada, and my father was doing Dreamgirls there in 86, and myself and a friend named Sean, and our fathers were in the show, and I remember we both got like $5 a day because they were like in Tech Week, and so they were like putting the show together and about to open, and so we would go while our dads were rehearsing. We were kind of like latchkey kids on the road. And so we would go off to the arcade and, you know, play games for half the day. Like, that could go for a while back then. He and I were both like, had an open love for hip hop at that time. We both loved Run DMC and LL Cool J. And one day Sean was like, well, you know, I beatbox. And he started like, you know, beatboxing and making the beat with his mouth. And I was like, well, I rap. And I had written my little rhyme. And I had it memorized. And so we're in the elevator with our fathers one day, and we're going up to our rooms, and Sean just breaks out beatboxing. And then I start rapping, and then their jaws, like, drop. Next thing you know, a week later for opening night of the show, we're on stage. There's, like, 2,000 people in this club that they were able to get us in, but we had to sit in some section where they weren't serving alcohol or whatever. But we ended up performing. We got shirts made that said DT on them, Double Threat. And, like, he's beatboxing on stage, and I'm rapping, and we tore it down. Like, it was an experience I will never forget. But that, around that time, like, that's when I started writing, like, pretty young. I wrote my first poem when I was 9 years old. I was writing my rhymes at, like, 12.
6: Do you remember what it was about, that first poem?
7: My first poem, I remember it vividly, and I kid you not. Yeah, it was about God. And it was when I was young, I was blind, sad and lonely all the time. I felt like I was trapped in a shell, visiting Satan in his hell, until a person shared with me that God's the glory of being free. So then I turned to Jesus, my friend, and he'll stay with me till the end. So it was like at this Bible study retreat type thing. And so that was 9. And then I kind of like always sort of wrote a little bit on the side, just again, like just processing things, you know?
8: Oh, Mahershala, that's kind of remarkable. I'm thinking about you as a 9-year-old. You know, you come from a home where your mother, she's a minister, right? So
7: yeah,
8: so faith
7: yeah.
8: is deeply ingrained in the place where you are. But it sounds like you've always been, in a way, a seeker of understanding a higher power.
7: Yeah, I think so. I feel like on some level, I've always been at a place where I've seen just prayers be answered. And I think that that ends up sort of feeding one's relationship to God or faith. And, you know, I'm really grateful for that relationship.
8: You've talked a lot about your parents, your mom and your dad. But recently I have also been hearing you talk a lot about your grandmother in particular. You said that there is no way that you'd be really basically sitting here without her.
7: Not at all.
8: Who was she to you?
7: Oh, she just had her 92nd birthday yesterday.
8: Oh, my gosh. Happy birthday,
7: yeah,
8: Grandma.
7: Yeah, yeah, yeah. She's, oh, man. Let me just tell you, look, this is my grandmother. I remember I was 22 years old, and I had just completed California Shakespeare Festival. So I did that summer program, and I got to work on the main stage with the professional actors and the company. And then I was also part of the apprentice program as well. But I had a pretty wonderful summer. And this is like, I just graduated from undergrad from St. Mary's College, and I was able to step right into this California Shakespeare Festival program with real audience and real actors, and just such a pretty remarkable experience. Mm-hmm. And going through that program, by that time I had a couple of people say to me, one gentleman who was one of the professional actors, I think his name was Martin Kildare. And then I had a professor as well from St. Mary's College named Victoria Trussell, who had, both of them were like, you need to go to grad school. And I was like, okay. And so I had decided that I was going to audition for NYU. I knew that it was like they only accepted like 16 to 18 people, and that they were going to audition potential students nationwide. So my grandmother, one day, I was living with them, you know, in the summers. They're aware of like what the chances are of me even getting in, so to speak. But I'm walking into my room and she kind of like cuts in front of me to go and put some stuff in my room. And this is like December. I don't even audition until like February. It's like December of 96. And my grandmother walks in my room and she's got like these sweats that she got from Kmart. They're just generic, like gray, thick, warm sweats. And I was like, what are those for? And she was like, well, you're gonna need these when you move to New York. And she just kind of like set them on the dresser for me. And it was such a reflection of how she believed in me and supported me. And I got in, you know, and I ended up going to NYU for 3 years. And yeah, and I had those to keep me warm. And she was also like, my grandfather didn't know, but I didn't get this loan in my third year of school. I didn't like apply for something right. So I was like short on some money. Like it was like a lot of money I was short on. And like she's like sneaking me like thousands of dollars. Like, you know, I feel like it was like $15,000 or something like that. She's like sneaking me money. And she's like, yeah, but you gotta pay me back when you get out. I was like, Grandma, I got you. So when I got my first gig, when I got Crossing Jordan, like part of my check is like going to like pay her back like immediately, you know, because I was like, I can't have you like stressing about this money. So I paid her back.
6: 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If you're just joining us, my guest is Academy Award-winning actor Mahershala Ali. We'll be right back after a break. 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
6: This is Fresh Air, and today my guest is Mahershala Ali. His new film is called Your Mother, Your Mother, Your Mother. Soon after graduating NYU Acting School, he got roles on television series, including Crossing Jordan and The 4400, but he always wanted to do movies. What was the role where you first thought, now we are talking, this is the kind of work that I have been trying to get to?
7: Wow. Curious Case of Benjamin Button. I booked that. It was technically my first feature film, and I booked it in 2006. And we were doing reshoots up until like October 2008, and it came out at the end of 2008. So I think that, I don't want to say chip on my shoulder, but that sort of attitude about, wow, I'm in a David Fincher film, so thinking and feeling like things were just going to like open up for me. That part was for where I was at that time, and that's like 20 years ago, and it's 6 years into a professional career, and I was able to suddenly be transitioning out of television into film, and a David Fincher film, that meant a lot. And so to get to be in a movie and to be with, you know, Brad Pitt and company, you know, Tilda Swinton and Kate Blanchett, and you go on and on and on, like the Taraji P. Henson and the folks that are in that movie, it's unbelievable. So I felt like I got to dip my foot in that water, you know, for sure, and that I just wanted to stay in that space. And if I couldn't stay in that space, I wanted to get back to that type of work and in a more full way as soon as I possibly could.
8: You know, I've heard you talk about how you want to be this actor who just moves through time and isn't set on one particular character, you know, in one way. You know, if a character were a Marvel character, for instance, a Blade or something like that, you would be forever synonymous with that particular character. And you've said how that kind of scares you. And Moonlight in particular is such a special, singular, magical film that feels like it only comes once every blue moon to have a script in front of you that allows you to articulate what you're able to do in that film. When you think back in particular about that experience, what do you hold on to? What is the thing that you also take with you in the same way that you did with Benjamin Button?
7: There's a feeling from the moment I read that script, and that feeling only grew. It was like it was just this beautiful flower, and it just, the whole process, watering it, growing it, talking to it, it just continued to grow and just got more and more beautiful, like the whole way through. Being on that set, and we just did not have any money. Like, there weren't chairs. There weren't, like, we're sitting on, like, the ice box or what have you. We didn't really have, like, a proper trailer to change. We had this bus that, like, every department was in this bus. Like, I kid you not. Like, hair, makeup, like, everything. Like, we were all in this bus. Like, but I'm to be way real with you, And I'd been on enough sets that were fully funded by this point. Nobody cared. It was so profoundly special. Barry Jenkins shooting Moonlight. It was extraordinary at creating a sacred space. And it was one where other people's ideas or the moment itself had an opportunity to speak and to be additive and to deepen. Like, good directors are expecting you to deepen what is there on the page and to help really bring it alive in the same way they expect the director of photography to make their contribution and the production designer to make his or her contribution.
8: There's something strange about reaching a level of success after spending years of doing the work and then discovering that it doesn't necessarily make the work or getting the work easier.
7: It's true. It doesn't.
8: Yeah, to have a film like Your Mother to such a meaty role. But what do you think winning your second Oscar, what did you think it would change that it didn't?
7: You know, I thought that the sort of leading man opportunities would just open up, you know, because I just felt like even the Don Shirley role was so close to a leading man part. Like,
8: and remind like people about that role.
7: In Green Book. And because if you think about it, like Viggo Mortensen's character, he had a certain runway. Like, you got to see him by himself. You got to see him with his family. You know, the Don Shirley character enters into the piece in a different way, 20 minutes into the film kind of thing, right? And so at some point you're hoping for those opportunities and that lens and being a little bit more centered and the dimensionality to be consistent. And even the type of filmmakers that I would be put in front of, you know, I think I was hoping that it would change and there would be these, like, what I would call no-brainer opportunities. And so I guess I was just surprised that, like, it would
8: be... You're still fighting for leading roles.
7: And just fighting, like, wondering why, man, that phone is really not really ringing, or, like, you're not getting those calls from, like, these seasoned, extraordinary, award-winning, like, filmmakers and getting asked to come and do their films or even consider parts, you know, kind of thing. And so I think that it just, for a while, it just sort of surprised me. And then at a certain point, you just go back to accepting that, okay, well, I guess this is just what it is. And so then you move forward into just, like, looking for the best thing that comes your way. And every now and then something great comes along. Or in the meantime, sort of going, like, considering things and going, well, can I elevate this?
8: You're still pretty hungry as an actor. I mean, you actually said that you're the hungriest you've been as an actor in a long time. Is the hunger different now from the hunger you had when nobody knew who you were?
7: Yeah, I think my hunger has matured. I think I have less fear in a certain way. And so therefore, I have an energy that is, like, ready to attack the part. So in that way, I just feel hungry to get to it. I feel hungry to interpret, metabolize the material and, like, get to work on set. I just feel like, yo, let's go play. Let's get to it. Like, let's fail doing rehearsal. Let's fail on camera until we find it. Like, I just feel like, let's just get to it. I don't feel like talking about it. Let's go, you know? And so, unfortunately, I have, like, a wonderful part that's, like, feeding me right now. You know, I'm getting to do season 2 of Task with for Brad Inglesby, the showrunner, and getting to work opposite of Mark Ruffalo. So that's been absolutely wonderful. And we're a little over halfway through the season, but, like, I'm just hungry to eat through it. Like, I just want to keep going so we can, like, not even like get it done, but it has been a grind. It has been a while, and it is very tough work. But I'm just waiting for the next time I go to set, because I'm just ready to work.
8: Mahershala Ali, it's been such a pleasure to talk with you. Thank you.
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8: Award-winning actor Mahershala Ali. His new film is called Your Mother, Your Mother, Your Mother. 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
9: This is Fresh Air. It's been 12 years since Chris Rock directed his last movie, the romantic comedy Top Five. Now he has a new one, Misty Green, which stars Rosalind Elazar as a once successful Hollywood actress whose career has taken a downward turn. Our critic at large, John Powers, says that the film, which also stars Adam Driver and Rock himself, is bursting with energy, but takes you to bleaker places than you might anticipate.
15: There's one thing we know about folks who do stand-up. They nearly always dream of sitting down in a director's chair. One who's had some success doing just that is Chris Rock, whose biting jokes and charmingly demonic grin hide a taste for serious movies. He pushes in that direction with his new film, Misty Green, a story more filled with pain and nastiness than laughter. Set in Hollywood, modern shorthand for sunlit soullessness, this portrait of a brilliant, self-sabotaging actress is at once high-powered and problematic. Rosalind Elazar, who you'll know from Slow Horses, gives a fireball turn as Misty, a gifted actress who won an Emmy a few years back on a show called The Red Eye. Now she faces disaster. About to be evicted from her Lux seaside apartment, Misty is so desperate for a job that she's preparing to audition for the kind of demeaning role Percival Everett set up in Erasure. Because she's biracial and no longer young, she's a hard sell in a Hollywood that likes its actresses young and white. That said, Misty has also blown several good chances by being spiky, troublesome, druggy. The world around her doesn't help. She's got a bipolar brother, that's Daniel Kaluuya, who keeps fleeing his clinic. She's got an agent so slippery he's played by Topher Grace. Her best friend, that's Anna Kendrick, is a chirpy cynic who's marrying a clueless guy for his money. And then there's Adam Driver's character, a Hollywood scuzzball with whom Misty has joyless sex in exchange for joyless drugs, even on the night before the audition that might save her. The one angel on her shoulder is a film director, Jordan, played by Rock himself. Witty and world-wise, he has profound respect for Misty's massive talent, even though he once fired her from a big movie after she had a coked-up fight on set. As it happens, Jordan's about to direct a remake of Dreamgirls. And though it's already been cast, Misty dreams of landing the role of Dina, the one played by Beyoncé. Could this be her way back into the big time? Here, during her audition for a lesser role in Dreamgirls, the actress cast as Dina bursts into the room, then realizes who she's interrupting.
16: Misty Green! Oh, wow! Rhonda, why are you reading Misty Green? Just give her the part, my God! My dad loves the red eye. He wore the uniform last week on the show.
17: Oh, tell him thanks.
16: Yeah. Oh, Were you guys still going?
17: Yeah, we were.
18: No. We're about
19: finished. No, yeah, we're all wrapped up.
17: Actually, I'd like to do it again.
19: No, we're good.
18: We're pretty much done, so it's fine.
16: Okay.
19: We're good. Yes. Misty, thank you so much.
17: No, actually, I would like to do it again.
16: It's so hard to, like...
18: Thanks for coming, Misty. It's good to see you.
17: No, I would like to do it again. I didn't get to finish it.
18: Thank you so much, Misty, for coming. It was really great to see
17: Hello! I would like to finish my audition if it isn't too much trouble. All right?
15: Now, in purely cinematic terms, Misty Green marks a step forward for Rock. His filmmaking bristles with vigor from the opening scene, when Misty gets yelled at by the widow of her recently deceased sugar daddy, to its final, ironic payoff. Rock crams his movie full of lively scenes, auditions, car crashes, musical numbers, police arrests, private jets, fistfights, and occasional funny bits, like a laugh-out-loud riff on why civil rights movies stink. Along the way, Rock nods to larger social themes, homelessness in L.A., the racial profiling of black men, Hollywood's racism and sexism. But they remain mere nods. What he shows about these ills is so familiar and undeniably true that it's less cutting-edge analysis than old hat. Even more disappointing is the film's vision of women. Except for a casting director fed up with Misty's misbehavior, she's shrewdly played by Tracy Thomas, the women characters are all dopey or bitter, venal or naive. They're a motherload of terrible choices. Even Misty's doctor seems like a fool. Misty herself is not easy to like, but at least this feels groundbreaking. For while we've had movies about difficult actors, be it Bette Davis in All About Eve or Jenna Rollins in Opening Night, we've not seen a woman of color claim center stage playing such a thorny artistic role. And it's kind of thrilling. Whether she's being funny or resentful, wounded or imperious, nailing an audition or singing in a nightclub, very well, by the way, Misty is a blazing ball of contradictions that only a galvanizing performance can make us believe in or sympathize with. Elazar provides just that, filling in the underdeveloped aspects of Rock's conception of Misty with living, breathing, passionate life. She holds the movie aloft, even as we gradually realize that this is just another Hollywood morality tale, and that while Misty may be the protagonist, there's someone the movie loves more. Indeed, the film's key line, "True love starts at forgiveness," is delivered, you guessed it, by Rock's character. There's a reason why comedians dream of sitting in the director's chair.
6: John Powers reviewed Misty Green. Next time on Fresh Air, Eun Lee won a Pulitzer Prize for her memoir about the suicides of her two teenage sons. In her new novel, she escapes the present and writes about two piano prodigies in the late 18th and early 19th centuries. She says she put everything she knows about life into it. She'll talk about the novel and surviving her son's deaths. I hope you can join us. To keep up with what's on the show and get highlights of our interviews, follow us on Instagram at NPR Fresh Air. Fresh Air's executive producer is Sam Brigger. Our technical director and engineer is Audrey Bentham. Our interviews and reviews are produced and edited by Phyllis Myers, Anne-Marie Baldonado, Lauren Krinzel, Teresa Madden, Monique Nazareth, Thea Challoner, Susan Yakundi, Anna Bauman, and Nico Gonzalez-Whistler. Our digital media producer is Molly C.V. Nesper. Roberta Shorrock directs the show. With Terry Gross, I'm Tanya Mosley.

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1: 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I'm Meghna Chakrabarty. 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
4: It's WNYC. Coming up next is 1A, and then it's All Things Considered at 4. Looking ahead to later this evening, on tonight's On Point, how the United States became a nation where older Americans control political power, voter influence, and wealth. That's ahead at 8 p.m. on WNYC. Tonight, it's mostly clear with a low around 61. Tomorrow, it'll be mostly sunny with a high near 72. And tomorrow night, it'll be mostly cloudy, then gradually becoming mostly clear with a steady temperature around 71. And on Wednesday, mostly sunny with a high near 76. It's just about 3 o'clock.
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9: BBC News with Moira Alderson. The Houthis have said that the United States will receive a swift and painful response if it becomes engaged in the war in Yemen. The warning from the Iranian-backed group came as its confrontation with Saudi Arabia continues to intensify. The international airport in Riyadh has suspended flights until Saturday after three deadly attacks in recent days. Frank Gardner is our security correspondent.
10: The Houthis have had a big helping hand from Iran's Islamic Revolutionary Guards Corps, the Quds Force, part of the IRGC, who've trained them in precision targeting. Initially, Iran provided the Houthis with a lot of missiles and drones. The Houthis now produce their own, and they store it underground in caves, in labyrinths, in tunnels, and the Saudis can't bomb all of it.
9: The Somali-born Democratic Congresswoman Ilhan Omar has denounced a raid on her Washington home by US Homeland Security agents. The progressive Minnesota Democrat, a trenchant critic of President Trump and subject of his long-running insults, called it political intimidation. Reports say the search warrant relates to an investigation into the immigration paperwork that Ms. Omar's father submitted when she was a child. Democratic leaders called the raid deeply disturbing. A major cyber attack has caused the failure of refrigeration systems in hundreds of French supermarkets, involving several nationwide retailers. Millions of dollars worth of frozen food has been ruined. Here's Hugh Schofield.
11: Normally, overnight, supermarket freezers will go through a short period of defrosting, in which temperatures rise slightly. But here, the hackers ordered the units to go up to 50 degrees Celsius and stay there. As a result, managers arriving this morning were hit by a wave of hot air from the freezers. In some places, there were even small fires. It's reckoned that around 400 stores were affected out of 15,000 or so overall in France. There's no clue as to the culprits. Anti-capitalists, Russian proxy warriors and motiveless techno-vandals will all be in the picture.
9: The Indian opposition leader Rahul Gandhi has led a march through central Delhi, accusing the government of stealing votes through its revisions of the electoral roll. Mr. Gandhi called for the Electoral Commission chief to quit, echoing the demands of the student-led protest movement, the Cockroach Junta Party. His petition challenging the revision, which activists say favours the governing Hindu nationalist BJP, has been accepted by the Chief Justice of India, or CJI. Shashi Tharoor speaks for the Congress Party.
12: Today, Rahul Gandhi's filed petition has been accepted. The CJI had already said that he would hear it at the earliest possible opportunity. The earliest possible opportunity is tomorrow, when they're already hearing some cases. So we are hoping that the process we are fighting for will move rapidly forward.
9: World News from the BBC.
4: And this is WNYC in New York. I'm Elizabeth Shui. It's 69 degrees at 304. Mayor Zoran Mamdani says the NYPD's use of force policies will get a comprehensive review. WNYC's Michael Sowarin reports.
13: Mamdani says the review is the first of its kind in a decade, and that the public will have an opportunity to give input. The mayor says he'll send an additional $2 million to the NYPD's internal watchdog, Office of Inspector General. He also pledged immediate reforms to how retirements are handled for officers facing disciplinary proceedings. Mamdani cited Wynn Rosario, a 19-year-old who was fatally shot in 2024 by police while in the midst of a mental health crisis. One of the officers facing departmental charges in the case retired before the allegations could be adjudicated. Mamdani's announcement comes as he faces growing criticism from the left for not delivering on campaign promises to reform the NYPD.
4: Kelly feuding with a Brooklyn toy store. The Grammy Award-winning singer posted to social media on Saturday saying she was snubbed by workers at the Brooklyn Heights shop Art of Play. She says she was, quote, treated like Julia Roberts' character in Pretty Woman, as if she couldn't afford the items in the store. The toy store responded in a statement on Instagram saying Clarkson wanted to buy a one-of-a-kind automaton talking bird named Molly that's fixed to the shop's wall and isn't for sale. They said they greet everyone who walks in and that they are, quote, equally welcome. But Clarkson called them a liar in another post on X, saying that there was a price tag and that they told her it cost $15,000 in a condescending tone. Tonight, it'll be mostly clear with a low around 61. Tomorrow, it'll be mostly sunny with a high near 72. And tomorrow night, mostly cloudy, then gradually becoming mostly clear with a steady temperature around 71. It's Monday at 3:06.
14: A high-tech arms race is heating up in Ukraine. One company that got rich making smartphone-controlled pet toys is now making killer drones that can fly autonomously.
15: Okay, is it locked in there?
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14: 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How AI-powered drones are transforming the battlefield. On All Things Considered from NPR News.
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18: This is 1A. I'm Jen White.
19: And I'm Todd Zwillick.
18: Election day for the midterms is just weeks away. In most corners of the country, political ads are everywhere, and so are political polls. They drive how candidates run their races and how news outlets cover them.
19: But for the last decade, polls have been missing a lot of what's really going on in elections. Many polls famously missed Hillary Clinton's weaknesses in the swing states in 2016. And voters and even a lot of pollsters were shocked when Donald Trump won. They underestimated Trump's support among first-time voters and infrequent voters in 2024.
18: Even in this year's primaries, many polls wildly overestimated support for progressive candidates in Michigan and Wisconsin, sometimes by as much as 20 points. That's leading the people who make political surveys and the people who cover them to ask, is polling broken? Can polls still tell us anything useful about how candidates are doing, and more important, what voters really want?
19: For today's installment of our weekly democracy series, If You Can Keep It, polling and politics in America. Can we count on polls? And if we use them in the wrong way, what does that mean for our elections and for our democracy?
18: Joining us in studio is Democratic pollster Stefan Henken. He's the president of Lincoln Park Strategies. That's a polling firm here in Washington, D.C. Stefan, it's great to have you.
15: Thanks for having me.
18: Also with us is Republican pollster Whit Ayers. He's the founder and president of North Star Opinion Research. Whit, welcome back.
20: Good to be with you.
18: And Andra Gillespie joins us. She's an associate professor in the Department of Political Science at Emory University. Professor Gillespie, it's great to have you back.
21: Thank you for having me.
19: As always, we want to hear from you. How much weight do you give political polls? 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When do you feel like they're less useful? And if you think we should change polling or get rid of it altogether, tell us why. You can email us 1A@WAMU.org.
18: Later on, we'll talk to the director of the Marist Institute for Public Opinion about independent, nonpartisan polling. But first, Stefan, explain the kind of polling you do as a Democratic pollster.
15: Sure. So we work with, in this framework, we work with campaigns, and or organizations that are supporting candidates or supporting the party. And typically what we're trying to figure out for our clients is, you know, where are we right now? What do voters think about us? We understand what the finish line is that's trying to win the election typically. And then we're trying to provide a path from how do we get from point A to point B.
18: What does that align with the same kind of work you do?
22: Very much. You do polling for campaigns to drive strategy. You want to know who's ahead and who's behind, of course, but that's not the primary reason to do it. You're doing it to figure out what messages work for your candidate and what criticisms work against the opponent.
19: How different is that fundamentally from the big polls? I'll just pick one, New York Times, Siena. There are dozens and dozens, part of the problem that we'll talk about. How different is that, Stefan, from what they do to what you do and the function that it carries in elections?
15: I'll say from a methodology standpoint, similar, that we're taking similar approaches, that we're trying to talk to likely voters, registered voters, what have you. If you're further out from election, it's typically more registered voters. As you get closer, you're trying to find that likely voter. Now, New York Times, these other Marists who you're talking to before, they're designed to go to be public, right? And they're not doing this specifically for a candidate. So as Whit was saying, the horse race is almost arguably the least interesting thing that we do for our clients, but it's the most interesting thing for the New York Times. And so, you know, 99% of what we do for our clients, it has nothing to do with the horse race. It's figuring out all those different, how do we connect with the voters better? What is the message that's going to likely get us to the finish line? But what the New York Times is doing is they're designing a poll that's going to be released to inform their readers, which is just a different approach to the overall similar tactics that we're all using.
18: We got this question from Nancy, who says, I always wonder how they poll people with cell phones. Most of us don't answer unknown numbers. And I know I'm a person, I still get poll requests from every state I've ever lived in. And of course, I don't participate in those polls. But Whit, how are you connecting with the people you poll?
22: It's more challenging now than it used to be when I first started. We used to have landlines with area codes. And if I knew your area code, I knew exactly where you lived and where you voted. And now your area code could be from San Diego, even if you live in Maryland. So that doesn't work anymore. We'll still use some landlines for some elderly people who still have landlines. The bulk of our calls are from cell phones because we can get to enough of the people on cell phones, but we'll also use text-to-web, where we'll send you a text message and say, we're doing a survey in your state or your district. If you're interested in answering, please go to this website and answer the question. So we're using multiple ways to try to get a reasonable sample of the electorate.
18: But even with that sampling and using, you know, ways to get around the fact that people don't answer their phones and even block texts from numbers they don't recognize, I mean, Stefan, how do you control for the type of people who are most likely to reply to a poll and really get a sample size that is truly reflective of the population you're reaching out to?
15: That is the challenge. It is, as Whit was just saying, that has become more difficult. And just to put numbers behind it, when I started in the business, and we're on radio, so we're not going to say how many years ago that was, that we would pull 25 numbers for every complete that we wanted to get, roughly. So what means, like, if we had 25 phone numbers, we were confident that at least we would get one complete from that. We're now pulling 125 names, sometimes more, right? So that's how many more households we need to try to reach in order to get the sample size that we need. Now, so it has gotten harder. It's gotten more expensive. If you have a quality poll, and I'm going to put obviously the work we do, but then, you know, New York Times, your bigger names, right? They are doing this quote unquote correctly. It doesn't mean that they get it right every time, but they're putting the effort in. It takes time and it takes bigger budgets, right? Yeah. And then that is part of the problem is the zone is getting flooded with some very cheap, not great surveys. So a lot of us, or the industry in general, takes the hit because of the garbage that's out there, not the people who are taking the time and spending the money to do this correctly.
19: We got this message from Terry, who says, the constant failure of polling has led me to the following conclusion. The only bigger fool than the pollster, sorry guys, is the person who listens to a poll. Professor Gillespie, that's a sentiment from Terry. Terry's done with pollsters are nice. They're here joining us. Terry is done with polls. What does that say about the confidence the electorate has in the messages they're hearing and also how willing they are to share what they really think?
0: Well, you know, I actually would encourage Terry to kind of keep on paying attention. And the reason why I would say that is I suspect that she and many other people are actually relying too much on polls to do things that they're actually never, that they've never been designed to do. So a poll in terms of being able to predict a horse race is an axe. And I think people are against polls these days because they cannot predict election outcomes with like scalpel thin precision. But I think you also have to keep in mind that they were never designed to do that. So if you see a number in a poll that says in any given congressional race, one candidate is going to get 50% of the vote and one candidate is now 50% of the vote. Let's just say one candidate is going to get 51% of the vote and the other candidate is going to get 49% of the vote. That those numbers are the midpoint of a range of possible answers that is going to vary depending on the size of the sample and the way that the survey sample was constructed. So let's just say for just proof of just concept here that what we're looking at here is something that's a plus or minus 3. That means that the range for the person who is polled at 49% is going to be anywhere from 46% to 52%. And that person who's at 51 is going to be anywhere from 48% to 54%. It means that the person right now who's polling at 49 could eventually win this race at 51%. And the survey wouldn't technically be correct, but people are going to look at that response and say, oh, the polls were wrong. It was like, yeah, no, you have to pay attention to the margin of error. You have to pay attention to the sample size. There are all kinds of factors that go into this. And if you wanted me to tell you within a tenth of a percentage point what the polling result is, that means that your expectations for what that poll could do are high.
20: And yet, I think polling today does shape a lot of the public conversation around election.

0: take a poll kind of in isolation. These polls are capturing a snapshot of what, how a race is going at any given point in time. It could change between now and election day. So paying attention to trend lines is certainly helpful, but also you can't use a poll that was given 2 weeks ago to predict an election day result. That was part of the problem in 2016. In some of those battleground states, the public polling stopped a couple of weeks before the election. So you didn't get last minute shifts. You didn't get the people who were undecided, how they broke. All of those factors actually ended up predicting, in addition to some sampling issues about working class white voters, ended up contributing to the results that we saw in terms of the quote unquote debacle of not being able to predict 2016
1: Well, let's get to this
0: correctly.
1: quick question from Jim in Omaha, who says, will mail-in and in-person voting that has already taken place affect the new polling before the election? Really quickly, how are you all controlling for that, Whit?
2: You have to ask at the start, have you already voted? And if you've already voted, how did you vote? We've discovered, though, that the people are more reluctant to tell you how they have voted than how they are going to vote. So that's another conundrum for the people in our business.
1: Stefan, anything to add?
3: Nope. Agree completely.
1: All right. We're talking to pollsters Whit Ayers and Stefan Hankin, also with us political science professor Andra Gillespie. 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How much weight do you give political polls? When do you feel like they're helpful to you as a voter? 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I'm Jen Wong.
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4: This is 1A. I'm Jen White.
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4: For today's installment of our weekly politics series, If You Can Keep It, we're discussing the role polls play in our politics and our democracy. With us is Democratic pollster Stephan Hankin. He's the president of Lincoln Park Strategies. That's a polling firm here in Washington, D.C. Also with us, Republican pollster Whit Ayers. He's the founder and president of North Star Opinion Research. And Andra Gillespie. She's an associate professor in the Department of Political Science at Emory University. We're also hearing from you.
6: I'm an older American, but when I was raised, the polling issue was not top of mind. You were supposed

0: to research the candidate and vote for who you thought was the best person to be in office. And I think right now too much attention is given to polling and the polling results before the election.
1: Cheryl, thanks for that message. And we're getting a lot of messages with similar sentiments about the quality and the function of polling in our democracy right now. We got this from Andrew, who says, I think polling used to honestly help get the pulse of voters' viewpoints, but it seems polling now is used for nefarious purposes to imply one candidate is doing better than another. It's all just more noise. Well, how much weight do you give to political polls? Have you ever found yourself totally surprised by the outcome of a race that you thought was going to go one way because of the polls, and then the morning after the election went just the other way? You can email us 1A@WAMU.org. All right, let's get into some of the midterm polling of what's going on right now. We got an election in just about 3 weeks. Everybody knows that Democrats are leading Republicans in national support for Congress by about 8 percentage points. That's sort of the aggregate number that you hear on what's called the generic ballot. That's above the 3.5% margin of error that Andra Gillespie was warning us about for the House and the Senate, according to the Washington Post. Now, more specifically, according to election forecaster Nate Silver's polling average, the average of lots of polls, Senate candidates from the Democrats are leading in places like Alaska, Iowa, Ohio, Texas, all of which Donald Trump won by more than 10 points in 2024. And we're going to talk about the different kinds of polling and forecasting that go into numbers like that a little bit later. But Stefan, help us understand what the polls are saying now about Democratic advantage. How much weight should we give to those numbers showing these gigantic, in some cases, Democratic leads in places where they often don't compete?
2: Yeah, so I think the way you asked the question is the right way to think about it, in that you want to look at the bigger picture of just sort of what's the overall view of what we're seeing, and these aggregators can be good to look at. And understanding that when it comes to House races, obviously these are just national numbers, right? So we're not looking at individual congressional races, but it gives an understanding of what the general mood is out there. So for right now, I think Democrats have about an 8-point advantage-ish, depending on exactly which aggregator you're looking at, compared to 2018, which was a pretty big wave year for Democrats, at least in the House. That's a few points higher than what we saw in 2018. Now, also, the Republican numbers are up about 1.5 from where they were in 2018. So there's a little bit of I'll call it a mixed message going on there. But you want to sort of just look at what's the overall feel. So looking at the numbers, what we're seeing is like, it would be hard to imagine that the Democrats don't win the House. Now, how many seats is the big question? And then also understanding that this year there are roughly 30 seats that are actually being contested, which is about half of what we saw in 2018. So sort of looking at it as like, look, the ceiling is about 30 seats if Democrats just sweep everything. And, you know, if they were under the, what is it, 3 seats they need to take over the majority, that would be very shocking if it was that low. So somewhere in the middle feels like about where we end up. And then same thing with the Senate race. It's very state to state. In some states, we have a lot of polls. Michigan, there's a lot. Texas, there are a lot of polls. Kansas is on the radar, but they're have not been many polls in Kansas, so it's a little tough to know exactly what's going on in Alaska, too.
3: Well, one new poll from Reuters Ipsos found that only 30% of 2024 Trump voters are enthusiastic or very enthusiastic to cast a ballot this November, compared to 48% of voters who supported Kamala Harris. So, Whit, how are you making sense of how Republicans are polling right now?
4: Well, Jen, the first thing to remember about midterm polling is that the president's party almost always loses seats. The last 80 years, the president's party gained seats in only 2 elections. One was 1998, when Bill Clinton was president and the Republicans overreached on impeachment. The other was 2002, when George W. Bush was president in the aftermath of 9/11. Every other year, the president's party loses seats. But the number of seats lost is related very strongly to the president's job approval. When the president's job approval is above 50%, the average loss of House seats is 14 seats in the House and 2 in the Senate. When the president's job approval is below 50%, the average loss of House seats is 32 in the House and 4 in the Senate. So, and there's a lot of variation around those numbers depending on the year and the candidates, but the relationship between the loss and the president's job approval is very strong.
3: And so how are you advising, based on the polling you're seeing right now, among Republican voters? What are you telling campaigns?
4: Well, it's a challenge because Republican candidates need to get the people who support Donald Trump because they feel very, very strongly. But depending on the district and the state, they also have to get votes of people who disapprove of Donald Trump. And that is a fine needle to thread. Mm.
3: Professor Gillespie, most polls underestimated Trump's performance in the 2016 presidential election. You talked about that a little bit earlier. Ever since people are understandably approaching claims about a blue wave this November with some caution. So what do you think is the most productive way to engage with the kinds of claims that are circulating right now about what's going to happen in November?
5: You should take things with a grain of salt, but you should also just drill down deeper when you're looking at surveys. So the first thing that you should look at is who's being polled here. Is it likely voters versus registered voters? At this point in the game, as one of the speakers has already mentioned, we should be talking about likely voters. Different polling organizations have different criteria by which they determine who's a likely voter. And I think the hard part is that in elections where low propensity voters show up at a different rate than you anticipate, that could end up messing up a poll, if you will, because they tend to be undersampled. You also have to be really careful about what the demographic breakdown. So if you look at the demographic distribution of the folks in the survey, does it look like the area, you know, in the jurisdiction that you're studying? So pollsters try to take care of that non-response with weighting techniques and other types of things. Sometimes you get it right, sometimes you get it wrong. I think the big thing that we also need to keep in mind is you need to pay attention to sample size, because the margin of error is related to the sample size. So there are some public surveys that have as few as 400 people in them. That means that the bandwidth in terms of what that confidence interval is going to be really huge. It's probably going to be a little bit imprecise. I wish we could afford to pay, you know, to interview tens of thousands of people at a time so we could have smaller margins of error. But even then, we're not going to get the type of granularity that might end up being the deciding factor or margin between an actual election. We just, you know, it's too expensive to be able to predict within a tenth of a point kind of exactly what's going to happen. So just tell people to kind of pack your patience and be realistic about what the survey is telling you.
1: We got this message from Leon, who says, I believe polls to be virtually useless. They rarely ever accurately cover Black communities. Professor Gillespie, what about it? You talk about not only sampling size, but a cross section of the voting public. Is Leon onto something?
5: Yes and no. So when we're looking at a national survey, let's just say you have a survey of 1,000 people and you're looking at Black voters, you should expect that it's probably going to be somewhere about 130 Black respondents. And in the aggregate, that might be able to tell you something. But when people try to break numbers down, that means that subsample size is 130 people. And so you're looking at a margin of error there under normal circumstances of being close to plus or minus 10. It doesn't actually tell you things. And I've had people, ask questions about surveys that have 150 or 170 Black people in them. And they're like, well, what about Black immigrants? And it's like, I can't tell you anything because chances are it's about 17, 20 Black people here. I can't really give you the type of specificity and granularity that you want in sample sizes that small. So if we want to do surveys in communities of color, you have to pay attention to making sure that your sample size is large enough to be able to make those types of claims and to do that type of analysis. And then depending on the type of community that you're in, you want to make sure you've got the right regional representation. And you also want to make sure that you have language taken care of as well. So in communities where there might be large non-English speaking populations, you want to make sure that you're polling accurately for the English dominant voters versus the non-English dominant voters, because we see variations there in terms of what their preferences are.
3: We are getting two overwhelming sentiments in our comments right now. One, I don't trust the polls. And two, the people who answer polls are random numbers and it's a biased sample. So I'm curious to hear from both of you, Whit and Stefan, what role you think polls should play in our elections and democracy, not just this November, but beyond. Whit?
4: We need to be a little more discriminating about lumping all polling in together. As Stefan said, there's a lot of really cheap polling out there. It's not worth the paper it's printed on. But good polling can still give us insights into a race that no other technique can. It's a lot better than talking to your neighbors or talking to your church members or talking to your Rotary Club or looking at prediction markets, which I think are lagging indicators rather than leading indicators. So well-done polls can tell us things that nothing else can tell us. No other tools are available to us that, to tell us what a really good poll can inform us about.
3: Stefan?
2: Yeah, no, agree. And the importance of polling is also, like, this is how we get an understanding of how people are feeling in theory, right? Versus just going with the loudest voices. And if we just go with the loudest voices, then get yourself onto Twitter, and then that can tell you who's going to win the election. But we know how successful that's likely to be. And also just understanding that, you know, that if you get an email or a text about a poll or how a candidate is within the margin of error or they're about to lose if you don't give $20, if there is no link to a poll, if there are no top lines being shared, that is, there is not actually a poll there. And then just one quick example in, and I'm going to forget the year, but when Amy McGrath was running against Senator McConnell in Kentucky, 2018, 2016, emails were going out from the campaign that they were within the margin of error. And if you just donate now, and she ended up losing by like 30 points, $6 million in the bank. And I was getting emails from friends being like, what happened to the polling? I'm like, there was not a poll. Mm-hmm. Like, that is fundraising technique. And at least I don't know what's going on the Republican side, but on the Democratic side, I would like to take all digital fundraisers and email fundraisers and throw them into the bottom of the ocean because they are not only terrible for democracy, but is making our jobs much harder.
4: Hear, hear.
3: All right. Well, that's Stefan Henken. He's the president of Lincoln Park Strategies. It's a polling firm here in Washington, D.C. He's a Democratic pollster and Republican pollster, Whit Ayers. He's the founder and president of North Star Opinion Research. Thanks to you both.
2: Thanks for having us.
3: I'm Jen White here with Todd Zwillick. You're listening to 1A. Still with us is political science professor Andra Gillespie. And let's add a new voice in. Lee Mieringoff is the director of the Marist University Institute for Public Opinion. Lee, welcome to the program.
6: Hey, my pleasure.
1: Well, Lee, we just heard from a Democratic and a Republican pollster. Talk about independent, nonpartisan polls like the Marist poll, where they fit into the political polling landscape. Because I'll tell you, Lee, the sentiment that we're getting from a lot of listeners doesn't differentiate from internal polling, candidate polling, partisan polling, independent polling. People just don't think any polling is trustworthy anymore. So what about the work that you do?
6: Yeah, well, I think that's exactly the correct way to approach this. So, an independent, nonpartisan poll, the goal is accuracy and to inform. That's very different than the two previous guests who were the campaign pollsters, because they're looking to influence an audience and presumably a targeted audience. And, those are not going to be data results that the public is going to get a clue as to what they're showing, only that their campaign strategies are often based on that. So if you want to know what the message of a campaign is, you can kind of figure that it's based on a campaign poll, and they don't operate under the principles of transparency. A public poll does. And I would argue just on the first blush that polls of the art sort let the public in on the secret that your prior guests know all about. So they know who's winning, who's losing, who they're going to target, what issues they're going to say, what their campaign themes are going to be, the messaging. And that is stuff that you as a public consumer don't see. So the comments about trust and I've never been polled and why are the polls imprecise and wrong all have to do with the public polls, and that's sort of where we live. And I think when you get into that house, you have to accept the fact that beyond even a margin of error, which suggests that all polls are just estimates, and they have a certain range to them based on the sample size. And I think when you get into that world, then you have to understand, well, polls aren't necessarily all that precise, and they have to be, as a snapshot, seen at the point of time that they're conducted. So if I do a poll right now on Texas, it's October, they've got a month to campaign. The campaigns don't stop because the Marist poll now says that let's say Tallarico is ahead by 4 points. It doesn't mean he's going to win by four, and it may not even mean that he's exactly ahead by four.
3: Yeah. So it's a snapshot.
6: Yeah. It's a snapshot.
3: And Lee, we have just like about a minute before the break. I want to better understand how you craft your polls, because sometimes you'll read the questions participants were given in a poll and they're unclear or difficult to follow. So how do you approach framing questions in a poll? Because that can affect how people respond.
6: Absolutely. And I think from a public standpoint, you want to get into a language that and the languages that people can communicate in. So not only are you trying to be understandable, you're trying to be balanced. You're trying to also, if someone's Spanish speaking, well, you make sure that that's a Spanish speaking interviewer and the polls being administered that way, or else you're excluding that population. So I think that that's part of the consideration that has to go into this. But the public polls let the public know what the public thinks. And it doesn't mean that because you think one thing or another thing that the poll is going to now suddenly influence you. Because as your guests just indicated, there's a proliferation of stuff out there, lots of noise. You're not waiting for the next Gallup poll or the next Marist poll to tell you how to vote. It just puts the public in at the table so that decision makers now know what the public is. They're against the war in Iran. They're worried about gas prices. Public opinion tells us that.
3: Well, the public is at the 1A table today. We're hearing from lots of you. Doug emails, polls that rely on registered voters lists for polling can miss how a whole community feels about issues. For example, in Honolulu, many polls about how the public viewed a major transit project used registered voter lists to ask. Since transit riders are less likely to vote than car owners, these polls can't possibly reveal how the community feels about public transit. And we also heard from Leslie, who says, unfortunately, I'm afraid that some people use polls to decide whether or not to vote. If who they're thinking of voting for is polling well, then why bother? And if who they're thinking of voting for is not doing well, then they'll go out for sure. Well, we'll dig more into the purpose of politics of polling with political science professor Andra Gillespie and Marist pollster Lee Mieringoff. I'm Jen White.
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12: Back to our conversation in a moment, but first, we'd love your help with what's coming up tomorrow. Defense Secretary Pete Hegseth is on a mission, a culture war against what he perceives as woke, or in his own words, weak. His strategy, anti-DEI and anti-women initiatives, and the announcement of firings of top-ranking admirals and generals, plus the creation of an Office of Religious Affairs and an overhaul of the military education system, including banning books in schools run by the Pentagon. We take a close look at his changes and what they mean for the future of the military, and we want to hear from you. If you're a current service member or are considering enlisting, what do these reforms mean to you? What priorities do you think the military should have when it comes to education? Leave us a voicemail at 855-236-1212. We'd also love to hear from you if you've left the military, were fired, or retired. What have you experienced? What questions do you have about the rollback of diversity, equity, and inclusion? That's 855-236-1A1A. You can also send an audio file through our app, 1A Vox Pop, and we'll share your thoughts on Tuesday. Now back to today's installment of our weekly politics series, If You Can Keep It. We're discussing the role polls play in our politics and our democracy. We're here with Andra Gillespie. She's an associate professor in the Department of Political Science at Emory University. Lee Mieringoff is with us. He's the director of the Marist University Institute for Public Opinion.
13: Well, Lee, let's talk about some of the big misses in polling even this year, because a lot of our listeners, they see the big misses, and frankly, some of them conclude that polling's not worth much, even if that conclusion isn't warranted. We could talk about Michigan, where the current Democratic Senate nominee, Abdul al-Sayed, polls wildly overestimated his support in the primaries. They had him up by 10, 12, 15 points. He won by a single point. The same goes in Wisconsin for governor, where Francesca Hong was viewed to be ahead by as many as 15 or 20 points, lost that race to David Crowley by a point. What about some of the wide, wide misses on the Democratic side this year? What would you say to somebody who argues if the polls aren't going to tell us what's going to happen, what's the point?
14: Well, and I don't know why you necessarily have to tell you what the polls are going to happen, because they're not predictive in and of themselves. And I think Andre Gillespie, your other guest, said it perfectly. You have to be thinking about, are you talking to registered voters? Are you talking to likely voters? Are these people vote in every primary? Are they only vote in some primaries? Is it a general election where turnout's going to be higher? You know, it's an informative process.
13: Lee, do you have a read, though? Lee, do you have a read on why why these primary polls in Wisconsin and Michigan and in other places, too. I mean, they weren't off by a point or two, wildly off. Why did that happen?
14: Well, you know, and different pollsters are getting different results and they're doing all these things differently. It's a scientific process, but there's an art and interpretive side. So you can have a polling organization that can be, depending on the poll, depending on how they draw the sample, depending on how they ask the questions, depending on how they weight the data, adjust it statistically at the end, and also report it. I mean, someone can be ahead by 30 points, but if they're only ahead by 40 to 10 and the person is a well-known person, the 40 person, then maybe that person's in trouble and 60% are saying they're not going to vote for them. So you have to interpret it more than just the margin someone's ahead or behind. You have to look at who the candidates are and what it actually means. And I think that that's all one area. And the problem, I think, with some of the polls is not only that the snapshots can be wrong, but we've talked on this program about there's aggregators, there's forecasters, there's predictive markets. You find out Hillary Clinton has a 96% chance of winning the presidency. And then all of a sudden you say, oh, my God, the polls were wrong. Well, those weren't polls. Those were modeled forecasts. And so I think you have to interpret it in terms of what it is. But, you know, it's not the public's responsibility to do this necessarily. It is the media and the pollsters. I don't expect, you know, Joe Citizen to be sitting around taking courses in survey research to better understand all this. I think it's a part of, you know, right now the bar's very low. So there's cheap, inexpensive, bad polls out there, and they make it into a lot of the so-called aggregators, and they become averages, and we're off to the races. So, I mean, I think, you know, don't, as a citizen, and I don't think this is the case, wait around for the next poll to decide whether you're going to vote and who you're going to vote for. Decide whether you're going to vote because you care about voting or the issues, and who you're going to vote for, that's your call. Don't wait for a poll to say vote this person's head.
4: Yeah. Well, Professor Gillespie, I mean, this does come back to this question I asked you earlier about the role media plays in presenting this information to the public. Lee just made a distinction there between forecasting and polling. That's a very important distinction. We know that media literacy is important. So as an average reader or listener or viewer, how do you make the distinction between what is a forecast and what is a poll? Part of that is up to the media, so you can talk about that as well. But if I'm just reading something, how do I know? Is this a forecast or is this actually a poll?
15: Well, you can look at some of the language to be able to tell when they're saying a predictive market or a forecast is saying that a person has a 75% chance of winning. That is a lot different than saying that the survey that just came out suggests that candidate A is 55% of the vote and candidate B is 45% of the vote. So just take those for what those worth and understand that those are very different metrics that are being used there. Then when you're looking at the surveys, at the polls, pay attention to who is being surveyed and how many people were surveyed, because that's going to tell you how precise this poll is going to be. In places in the upper Midwest where you have same-day voter registration, to do a survey of registered voters actually does not make a whole lot of sense to me, because there's a possibility that somebody who isn't on a registered voter list could show up on election day and end up gumming up the works. So I think you have to pay attention to like who the universe is, and then also pay attention to the fact that you have to know what sort of the conditions are. And also keep in mind that when we're looking at primary elections and when we're looking at non-presidential election years, defining who is a likely voter becomes more and more imprecise. It is hard to figure out who's going to show up in a primary because not everybody shows up in a primary. And so because of that, please give grace to your pollsters when they're trying the best that they can to identify the right sampling universe. It's just going to be harder in any primary election versus a general election. And it's going to be harder in midterm years than it is in presidential years because you have lower voter turnout.
13: Professor Gillespie, on the media side of this equation, political news outlets and the people who cover polls and races, do you feel like they're doing a better job in recent years in covering the stakes of elections, the dynamics of elections, and not just the horse race as much? We've heard this mantra. We use it here at 1A, stakes, not odds. Mm-hmm. Is the political media doing a better job, same job? What do you think?
15: room for improvement in terms of talking about substance, as opposed to just talking about the horse race.
4: And I just want to, we lost your line for just a second there. You said you think there's room for improvement?
15: Definitely room for improvement. I think we should be talking less about who's up and who's down versus, you know, what are the issues that people stand for? I think that that's going to be more informative for the public and more useful for the public. It also kind of helps to not get us bogged down in some of the elements of polarization where all we care about is who's up and who's down, right? So long as it's our people that are up and the other folks that are down. So I think that there are lots of ways that there are rooms for improvement, but there's still a place for polls and knowing kind of who's up and who's down. I actually need to know the generic ballot numbers in order to run the statistical models that will help predict how many seats one party is going to gain or lose in an election. So there's still very much a utility in doing that. And then after elections, the things that I'm interested in are what type of people were more likely to support candidate A versus candidate B. So some of the questions that don't get a whole lot of attention during the pre-election season actually become vitally important to me in terms of trying to study political behavior after an election.
4: Well, we got this from Bob, who says polls don't do anything for me in terms of impacting any of my decisions. I get how they help a campaign, but what help could they possibly be to an average voter? Lee, I'd love your perspective on that.
14: Well, I think, you know, public opinion, and it's not my line, is the only legitimate sovereign in a democracy. So that's what we're based on, the voice of the people. And I think when George Gallup started this whole thing in the 1930s, his idea was to have democracy in on the discussion. So what do people think on the issues? Now, in fairness to all of us, is that the first question I am asked when we put out any kind of numbers is who's ahead and who's behind? Mm-hmm. Okay, that's what people, unfortunately or fortunately, are interested in. They want to know, is somebody doing well, somebody not doing well? I would like to know, what does the public care about? And so, you know, you get into a very different discussion and you try to get that, the focus on that as well. I should point out also, we're talking about all the nuances in polls and the quality of polls and all the aggregators and forecasters, but sometimes polls are singing with the same note. For example, Donald Trump is not very popular. How do you know that? Well, you kind of sense it. How do you sense it? Because the polls are all showing very similar numbers. He's, you know, high 30s, low 40s nationwide. And so, and here's a case where the polls are singing with the same note. And I think that that's important to understand. The war in Iran is not popular. People are concerned about the prices of fuel. These are things that public opinion tell you, and you may say, well, that's common knowledge. It's common knowledge because public polls are telling you that. So I think that that's sort of where the role and the benefit is. Who's ahead and who's behind and how much, as we said several times, it's a snapshot. But if you get into the forecaster world, that's a whole different world. And if you find out that, you know, a weather forecast tells you that it's going to rain tomorrow, there's an 88% chance it's going to rain, and it doesn't, you took an umbrella, you took your raincoat, and you don't really care. It didn't rain. If you're told that Hillary Clinton is going to beat Donald Trump in 2016 by 96% probability, and she loses, that's a thing that you're going to be concerned about. So I think that there's a lot of gradations here. But let's also think that the polls can within reason, accurately measure if they are quality polls with a track record and measuring the audience that's the appropriate one that Andre that just identified. You know, who are you talking to for a particular race? We like to talk to citizens as a whole very often. What does America think? Not just what do likely voters think, but what are the people who are on the sidelines? Would that, you know, winners claim mandates. Mm-hmm. Well, is it a mandate of the few people who voted or a mandate of the country as a whole? And that's a distinction, you know, people have to understand too.
4: We're talking to pollster Lee Mieringoff, also with us political science professor Andra Gillespie. I'm Jen White here with Todd Zwillich. You're listening to 1A.
13: So, Professor Gillespie, how do you think we can make better use of polls without leaning too far into the horse race, especially around election time? I mean, Lee makes a good point. Public opinion is the sole sovereign of a democracy. We do want to know what the public thinks. That's the most important thing. How do we make the best use of the data that we have so that we're informed and not just being whipsawed by horse races?
15: I would just say pay attention to what the polls can and can't do and don't have unrealistic expectations for what they can do. So as far as the horse race is concerned, paying attention to margins of error and sampling universes makes sense so that you understand what it's telling you versus what it can't tell you. The other thing is this might actually take be a little bit more complicated, but I'm always interested in the cross tabulations. So I'm interested in certain types of breakdowns. So getting to Lee's question of, okay, what issues do people care about? So if people are saying the economy or inflation is the top issue, then let's break that down. How many people who say inflation is the top issue are supporting candidate A versus candidate B, right? That's something that's interesting to me. I'm more interested in why people are making the decisions that they're making as opposed to sort of like what the top line breakdown is for the horse race. And that's the stuff that like I care about after it when I've got to analyze and interpret it. So I'd encourage people to just dig a little bit deeper and understand what the limitations of a poll are. I think people will be less disappointed if they don't put these vaunted expectations on surveys.
12: Well, we got this question from Janet, and it's one we've heard a few times from our listeners today. It would be nice to know from your panel how they recommend researching a poll request. I would like to answer a well done legitimate poll. Professor Gillespie, I'll come to you first on that one.
15: It's really hard. I certainly get those on my phone, and you don't know who they are until maybe you're partially into it. So, you know, one thing that I would say is that if you're starting to get a survey that looks like it is engaging in innuendo, that's a push poll, it's unethical, hang up. So not completing. There are ways that you can impute answers, but chances are that survey unit isn't going to be doing that. So you could just end the survey at that particular point. You know, if you still have a landline, usually you can kind of figure out if Gallup is the one that's calling you because it'll show up on your caller ID. That one's okay for you to, you know, to be able to answer a survey. There are other ways that you can kind of figure it out. But in general, if you're feeling uncomfortable, if you're thinking that the questions are leading and not actually trying to get at your opinion, but might be used for nefarious purposes, you have every right to hang up the phone and not give them any more oxygen.
13: Lee, you've been at Marist for over 50 years, quite a track record. How are you reflecting on the role that polls have historically played in our politics and what that might look like in the future? Where do you think polling's at right now?
14: Yeah, well, you're not going to like my answer. It's probably around 50-50, which is where most of the country is.
13: It's the best answer you could have given.
14: But to this discussion, you know, that's our phone number, incidentally, at Marist. We thought you can measure the quality of a journalist by whether, when you tell them your number's 50-50, whether they get that as a funny thing. So I'm glad you guys reacted the way you did. I think you can go to the website. So if Marist is sending you a survey and you want to know what is a Marist, you go to our website. You ask, if you're on the phone, you ask a person, what's the number I can call you back at? If they disappear, you know this was, as you were saying, a nefarious reason. This is not above board. You know, there's a lot of questions also in polls, like the campaign pollsters want to know, well, you know, would you still support candidate A if you found out that? And so that is not necessarily a push poll, but it's just what they do. And that becomes more problematic also to kind of figure out. Go to the website. If there's no website, if they won't give you a phone number to call you back, you know, head for the hills.
12: All right. Well, we'll leave the conversation there. That's Lee Mieringoff. He's the director of the Marist University Institute for Public Opinion. Also with us today, Andra Gillespie. She's an associate professor in the Department of Political Science at Emory University. Lee, Professor Gillespie, thanks to you both. Our text is the fastest way to connect with us. 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Today's producer was Haley Blassingame. This program comes to you from WAMU, part of American University in Washington, distributed by NPR. I'm Jen White.
13: And I'm Todd Zwilling.
12: Thanks for listening, and we'll talk again soon. This is 1A.

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11: Good Monday afternoon. Hope your week is off to a good start. You're listening to WNYC a minute before the hour. All Things Considered is up next. And here's a conversation you can look forward to later on tonight's On Point: how the U.S. became a nation where older Americans control political power, voter influence, and wealth. That's coming up tonight at 8 on WNYC. Stay with us. I'm Janae Pierre. Good afternoon. It's 4 o'clock.
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11: Saudi Arabia vows a serious response to deadly attacks on the kingdom by Iranian-backed Houthi rebels in Yemen. I'm Janae Pierre, and this is All Things Considered on WNYC. Also coming up, both Russia and Ukraine are using AI-powered drones on the battlefield.
13: They have become, for our era, what the tank or machine gun have become for World War I.
11: A closer look at this high-tech arms race. Also ahead, President Trump says his Monday executive order temporarily suspending federal taxes on diesel will be a big relief for farmers. Some farmers call it a campaign ploy with marginal impact. We'll explore all that and more this hour. Stay with us. News headlines are up next.
14: Live from NPR News in Washington, I'm Linda Kenyon. Ukrainian President Volodymyr Zelensky says he's willing to hold elections if President Trump can get Russia to suspend its attacks on Ukraine for 60 days. Terry Schultz reports Zelensky also weighed in on Trump's deal to import Russian diesel fuel.
15: Addressing the annual Warsaw Security Forum conference, President Zelensky said while holding elections during a war would require changing Ukrainian law, it would be possible if Russian attacks ceased so that people could safely take part in the process. He's heard here through an interpreter.
16: And it's also impossible now because of our military, more than a million people who must vote. But how will they vote while being on the front line?
15: Zelensky also suggested that instead of buying diesel from Russia, the U.S. should buy from Ukraine. He said he'd been given no advance notification of the agreement with the Kremlin that Trump announced Friday. For NPR News, I'm Terry Schultz in Warsaw.
14: President Trump is working hard to help Republicans maintain their majority in the House and the Senate. NPR's Mara Liasson says with the midterm elections just days away, that's no easy task.
17: What we see from polling and from NPR's own swing voter focus groups is that voters want Trump to focus on their priorities, bringing prices down. And instead, they complain that he's too focused on the ballroom or the arch or the press pool or the Kennedy Center. And all this comes as Trump's efforts to try to win the midterms keep failing and running into roadblocks. Last night, a federal court issued a temporary restraining order against some taxpayer-funded campaign ads that he's been running.
14: Democrats have been gaining traction in some races by campaigning on a message that Trump doesn't care about average Americans. Waves are pounding the shore in Long Beach, California, in the wake of Tropical Storm Rachel. Steve Futterman reports damage assessments are underway, with dangerous surf expected to affect parts of Southern California over the next few days.
3: Coastal areas suffered most of the damage. High tides and powerful waves battered beach cities, including Long Beach, Newport Beach, and in the San Diego area, Imperial Beach. Some oceanfront homes were hit very hard. The boardwalk in Long Beach suffered significant damage. Many streets were flooded. In some cases, drivers had to be rescued from their cars. There were similar reports of damage to the south in Baja California. This could be a preview of things to come, as forecasters predict a very strong El Nino weather pattern during the upcoming months, which will bring additional powerful storms. For NPR News, I'm Steve Futterman in Los Angeles.
14: The Vatican says Pope Leo will be admitted to the hospital tomorrow morning for an operation to remove a nodule on his lung. The 71-year-old Pope revealed the discovery during Sunday noon prayers. 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
9: 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It's 69 degrees at 4:04. I'm Janae Pierre. New York City Mayor Zohra Mamdani is sharing new details about his two-hour phone call with White House about the ICE shooting of a Dominican immigrant in the Bronx last week. Mamdani says he tried unsuccessfully to get President Trump and Homeland Secretary Mark Wayne Mullen to release 28-year-old Oscar Belgal from federal custody. Mamdani says he argued ICE is a threat to public safety.
6: What we see from their actions is an agency that terrorizes, one that creates a sense of fear as opposed to any idea of safety. And I made it very clear that the longer that ICE agents were engaging in their operations in the city, the less safe this city was becoming.
9: Mamdani says he refused an offer from Trump to take Belgal into NYPD custody. Mamdani says there is no warrant for Belgal's arrest. NYPD officials say the man has a 2023 grand larceny conviction and a pending case for selling drugs. The NYPD says more people have been spotted sneaking into the city's sewer system. WNYC's Michael Sol Warren reports.
18: The NYPD says the latest sighting came just before 1 a.m. Sunday morning in Hamilton Heights on 141st Street between Hamilton Place and Amsterdam Avenue. A witness told police that they saw three men go in a manhole. There were no arrests, and the investigation is ongoing. On Friday, five people were seen exiting a manhole on the Upper East Side around 2 a.m. This is at least the eighth time since May that people have been spotted sneaking into sewers in the city and on Long Island. A pair of sewer spelunkers arrested last month allegedly told authorities they were looking for gold that washed away in storm drains.
9: If you're headed out this afternoon, check your commute before doing so. It's 69 degrees, cloudy skies out there. It'll be partly cloudy tonight, and you can expect lows around 61. Mostly sunny skies ahead on Tuesday with highs around 72 degrees. It's 4:06.
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20: From NPR News, this is All Things Considered. I'm Elsa Chang. Right now, there is no way to fly in or out of the airport serving the capital of Saudi Arabia, Riyadh. The country is coming under daily attacks from Iran-backed Houthis. On Saturday, an attack on a passenger terminal at the airport killed 13 people. Yemeni Houthis say they're attacking Saudi airports in response to Saudi airstrikes. With more is NPR's Aya Batraoui from Dubai. Hi, Aya.
21: Hi, Elsa.
20: So what exactly is happening now in the Saudi capital?
21: So there have been at least four attacks on Riyadh's airport in the past week. And this comes as the Houthis have been warning that Saudi airspace is a theater of war and have been firing missiles and drones on Saudi airports and energy sites. Now, Saudi authorities say 20 people were killed over the past week, but it was Saturday's attack on Riyadh airport that was the deadliest. The Saudis released CCTV footage from the airport showing people standing in line, most of them Muslim pilgrims headed to Mecca, when a fireball hits the passenger terminal. Helicopters and ambulances were dispatched to the scene. Saudi authorities say 13 people of various nationalities were killed, including a U.S. citizen, and that more than 300 others were wounded, some critically. And then a day later, the airport was hit again.
20: Wait, so these attacks have forced the suspension of service at the airport in Riyadh. What do these sort of attacks mean for Saudi Arabia?
21: Well, also, it seems the Houthis know exactly what they're targeting, whether it's air bases or gas fields or oil refineries in the kingdom, or, as we've been seeing now too, hitting Riyadh's airport with precision over and over again in recent days. And it's not only Riyadh airport that's being targeted. I just flew from that busy international airport a week ago. And when I was looking at how to get back, I found that the Houthis are also targeting airports to the east and south of the capital. And so what this means is that it's more difficult to reach Riyadh, and it's currently not possible or safe to fly into this huge city. Saudi Arabia is hosting a major energy conference in Riyadh today, but top executives from BP, Total, Exxon, they're not in attendance.
20: Well, let's talk a little more about Yemen now, because I want to understand, are the Houthis also gaining ground there too?
21: So the Houthis, which identify by name as Ansar Allah, were long marginalized in Yemen. But after Arab Spring turmoil there, they took control of Yemen's capital, Sana'a, and they have controlled it ever since. That is despite Saudi efforts to reinstall to power the internationally recognized Yemeni government. And the Houthis want to expand that control. And so over the summer, they began targeting Saudi oil tankers in the Red Sea, blocking a key export route in response to what they say is a longstanding Saudi blockade on Houthi areas. And then last month, the group took control of Yemeni territory along the Red Sea, and they pushed those Yemeni government forces out. So the Saudis launched a major air offensive last week alongside Yemeni government forces on the ground to try and recapture that territory, and that battle is still ongoing. And the UN says the fighting has displaced some 200,000 people in Yemen.
20: Well, is there any sign that the U.S. might get more directly involved to help Saudi Arabia, given the close relationship between President Trump and the Saudi crown prince?
21: So the U.S. is helping with intel on the Houthis, but they're not sending military help to the Saudis in the way that France, the U.K., Turkey, and Pakistan have done. And that's because Trump seems unwilling to get involved in another Gulf war. You know, there's still no resolution to the Iran war, and oil tankers are being hit daily in the Strait of Hormuz. But countries like Egypt are offering to mediate between the Houthis and Riyadh. And yesterday, the foreign ministers of Iran and Saudi Arabia say they spoke by phone about these recent escalations.
20: That is NPR's Aya Betraoui in Dubai. Thank you, Aya.
21: Thanks, Elsa.
20: Both Russia and Ukraine are already using drones powered by artificial intelligence on the battlefield. It's part of a high-tech arms race that has many people worried, including Ukrainian President Volodymyr Zelensky. He's warned that AI could start leading decisions on the battlefield as early as next year. Meanwhile, the founder of one of Ukraine's top companies producing AI-powered drones says that they're helping Ukraine survive a war waged by a much larger enemy. NPR's Joanna Kakissis reports from Kyiv.
0: It's a good microphone.
4: It's almost like a weapon.
22: We meet Yaroslav Azhnyuk in a conference room, and for security reasons, he asked us not to reveal much else about the location. He's 37, a computer scientist and serial entrepreneur who spent years in Silicon Valley. Before the war, he was known for co-founding a successful company called PetCube. Which makes smartphone-powered cameras that watch and even entertain your pets.
23: These cameras allow pet parents to watch their pets when they're not at home and fling treats to them and shine a laser toy for them.
22: Then, in 2022, Russia launched its full-scale invasion of Ukraine, and Azhnyuk, like many Ukrainian tech leaders, turned his focus to the defense space.
23: I was like, okay, I gotta move on from my role as the CEO of PetCube and do something to protect my country, and so now we're making not cameras that fling treats, but cameras that fling explosives to people who came to occupy our land.
22: The cameras he's talking about are part of an image recognition system incorporated into first-person view, or FPV, drones.
23: This year alone, Ukraine will produce over 7 million of FPV drones, those small drones that they've fully transformed the battlefield, and they have become, for our era, what the tank or machine gun have become for World War I.
22: Azhnyuk runs the defense tech firms The Fourth Law and Odd Systems.
23: We are the leaders in autonomous drones and thermal cameras. We're number one in Ukraine, maybe to some extent close to the top globally.
22: His team has developed a widely used strike drone called the Lupinis 10 TFL-1. It combines a small, affordable FPV drone with an autonomous terminal guidance system. That means the drone has an onboard computer and AI technology that takes control during the final phase of the flight.
13: But it's very different from, say, the kind of AI that sits on those data centers that power Claude, or even kind of AI that does self-driving for your Tesla.
22: Ajnuk says the AI technology in his company's drones uses simple tools to recognize images and make smart software,
13: which then allows you either to navigate autonomously without a human, or to choose a target autonomously, or to fly towards a target autonomously.
22: Dozens of Ukrainian military units already use the Fourth Law's autonomous drone, which is named after the 20th century Ukrainian poet Anatoly Lupinets. He endured decades of Soviet imprisonment and torture. The Fourth Law has named all of its weapons after Ukrainian intellectuals and artists killed or persecuted by Russians in the last century.
13: It is important for us to help to resurrect those people. They're still with us, their ideas are still with us, and they're now fighting back.
22: The company's teams test the drones every day. We meet one team in an overgrown field outside Kyiv. They've set up a fold-out table near a copse of trees and a hornet's nest.
2: Nice to meet you.
22: A slight sandy-haired man greets us.
4: I'm head of the test and integration team. So our main duties is integration of our autonomous system on the different kind of drones.
22: He uses the military call sign STAB. The company asked NPR not to reveal this location or the identities of those who work here for security reasons. STAB points to a drone.
4: So you see here is our camera plus a microcomputer inside.
22: Oh, there it is. Oh, there it is.
4: And all of the mind is here.
22: The microcomputer inside the drone runs on a deep learning neural network that's been fed hours of combat footage. That's how it recognizes targets.
4: What target is like vehicle, light armored vehicle, tank, and flying object, etc.
22: The drone begins its flight guided by a pilot. He also asked us to use his call sign, Professor. The pilot is the one who selects the target. He guides the drone with a control stick. Professor checks a video monitor. There's a red flash.
5: Okay, is it locking there?
4: Yeah, it's locked, and if you see, the system is working by itself.
22: The drone has locked onto the target. A dilapidated car that a company employee is driving along a dirt road. Professor puts down the control stick, and the drone flies itself to the car. The microcomputer inside constantly runs algorithms to keep it on course. Stab says AI drones are useful because they're hard to jam, and he insists there are safeguards in place so the drones don't go rogue.

0: uprising than a warehouse with artillery shells.
1: He does, however, acknowledge that AI warfare is developing quickly.
0: So it's not unthinkable to imagine that some years in the future there will be drones that will be able to make their own decisions about designating something as a target or not.
1: And Ukraine must keep up, he says, because Russia is also using AI-powered drones to attack.
0: So if we're not able to react just as fast, we have lost. And obviously, after we've lost, there is no way for us to argue about the ethics of AI.
1: The most important thing, he says, is don't die. Joanna Kakissis, NPR News, Kyiv.

0: 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I'm Janae Pierre, and it's nice to have you with us. Still ahead this hour, President Trump says his executive order temporarily suspending federal taxes on diesel will be a big relief for farmers. But some farmers call it a campaign ploy with marginal impact. We'll have more on this ahead in about 2 minutes on All Things Considered from NPR and WNYC.
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0: Cloudy skies this afternoon. It's 69 degrees. It still feels nice. It'll be partly cloudy tonight, and you can expect lows around 60 degrees. Sunny skies ahead on Tuesday, when many people head back to work. You can expect highs on Tuesday around 72 degrees. Clear skies Tuesday night with lows around 68. And cloudy skies on Wednesday, highs around 70 degrees.
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2: From NPR News, this is All Things Considered. I'm Elsa Chang. President Trump is trying a variety of strategies to bring down the cost of diesel. He's announced a deal with Russia to potentially supply more than 4 million tons. And he signed an executive order that he says will help farmers by temporarily making a kind of diesel that's normally reserved for things like off-road farm machinery legal for use on highways. Farmers say they'll take the relief, but they're still hurting under increased prices. South Dakota Public Broadcasting's Jackson Dirks reports.
3: Larry Bergen, age 65, loads soybeans into a cargo truck. President Trump's order is letting farmers use dye diesel, a fuel that's exempt from federal taxes, in trucks like this until the end of the year. That'll save Bergen about 24 cents a gallon. He says it's welcome during harvest season.
4: We've got a long ways to go as far as how many times I'm going to fill. So it'd make a lot of difference.
3: The White House says it'll save $60 on a 250-gallon tank. It helps during their busiest time of year. But diesel remains about 60% more expensive as this time last year.

0: year.
1: Yeah, it's not going to make up for that. You know, that's more the Iran war or whatever is causing this high crisis.
0: Scott Vanderwall is president of the state's Farm Bureau, a conservative group.
2: I guess what our attitude is that every little bit helps.
0: He acknowledges that even with the tax relief, diesel prices are still up significantly from when producers planted in the spring.
2: It's a little bit of a band-aid. It certainly doesn't make up the difference.
0: Some farmers are noticing the timing of the announcement, right before midterms. Doug Somke is president of the State Farmers Union, which leans progressive.
3: It's funny how, as we get closer to an election, how all of a sudden politicians come up with, I would just call it silly solutions.
0: Farmers helped Trump get into office. South Dakota, an agriculture-heavy state, supported Trump 60% the last three elections. On Larry Bergen's farm, he says the relationship between farmers and Trump's policies is complicated. Trade policies in particular have disrupted markets for American crops.
1: When if you would have just left things alone, we'd been better off. You wouldn't have to do all this stuff. So sometimes it feels like you're getting, farmers are getting bought off.
0: For NPR News, I'm Jackson Dirks in Beresford, South Dakota.
4: Political gridlock in Washington is slowing down bicycle and pedestrian trail development all around the U.S. The transportation secretary has made it clear that he does not want to spend federal dollars on what he calls DEI bike lanes. But deep in Appalachia, there's bipartisan support for a multi-use trail that would connect Ohio with West Virginia. NPR's Joel Rose went to find out why.
5: The Market Street Bridge still looms over the Ohio River, a steel suspension bridge almost 1,800 feet long that used to connect the city of Steubenville, Ohio, on one side of the valley with the steep green hills around Weirton, West Virginia, on the other. But the Market Street Bridge closed nearly 3 years ago, and when you get up close, it's easy to see why.
6: You know, you can walk under, just watch your head.
5: Michael Papraki is a regional transportation planner. He takes us under the bridge to show why it's beyond repair.
6: You got severe rusting, you know, under here, you know, see it? See the beams?
5: Oh, it's all rusted out.
6: Yeah. You know, you can see all the holes.
5: Local leaders say it's crucial to replace this bridge, to reconnect the communities on either side. But it's also important for another reason. The Ohio River is a major obstacle in the path of the Great American Rail Trail, an ambitious plan to turn former rail corridors into bicycle and pedestrian trails that stretch from coast to coast. Mayors from both sides of the river and both sides of the political divide say the trail is vital to the region's economic future.
7: Welcome, everybody. It's a beautiful night to be in Steubenville.
5: Local movers and shakers gathered a few weeks ago on the Ohio side of the bridge to talk about how to make its proposed replacement a reality. Republican Ralph Petrella is the mayor of Steubenville. He says the bridge and trail would help raise the city's profile.
8: This is huge. You know, this is a national entity that would help our economic development and continue the momentum we have for revitalization.
5: The Democratic mayor of nearby Weirton, West Virginia, was on hand too. Dean Harris worked at a local steel mill for 48 years. The mill closed in 2024, and Harris says Weirton is trying to attract new employers.
9: Weirton is in the process of sort of rebranding ourselves. Steel is what made us and brought people to our area. But obviously, it's time for us to move on from that, and that's what we're in the process of doing.
5: And the rail trail is one of the amenities that's going to help you hopefully start to build that up.
9: Right? Oh, absolutely it is.
5: Weirton already has a rail trail that connects to the suburbs of Pittsburgh, about 30 miles east. Harris says that helped attract a battery factory that opened in Weirton a few years ago. Local leaders also hope the rail trail will encourage more young people to stay. People like Maura Barnes, who grew up in Ohio near Steubenville. While most of her friends moved away, Barnes stayed after college to raise her own family in downtown Steubenville.
10: My husband and I, somewhat selfishly, really wanted a grocery store in walking distance, not just for ourselves and our family, but all the other people living in the downtown community.
5: So Barnes and her husband opened a small grocery store with some friends. But she says the closing of the Market Street Bridge hit the neighborhood hard. The bridge was the only way for pedestrians or bikes to cross the Ohio River, and the only bridge that brought cars directly into downtown.
10: I think a lot of it was almost spiritual. It's a loss, and it was a blow to kind of the morale of the community. A lot of the businesses around us who had been open for years, they saw a pretty notable decrease in foot traffic and car traffic to their businesses when that closed.
5: There is a plan to replace the bridge with another one a few blocks away that would include a dedicated trail for bikes and pedestrians. Congress has appropriated $87 million so far, but that's only a fraction of what the new bridge will actually cost.
11: The challenge of crossing a body of water as big as the Ohio River is monumental.
5: Eric Ober is with the Rails to Trails Conservancy, the nonprofit group that's behind the Great American Rail Trail. Oberg says more than half of the 3,700-mile trail already exists, although there are still some big gaps, including this river crossing. That's why the group organized this event in Steubenville. Local leaders are pushing state and federal lawmakers to find more money for the bridge. And they're doing it at a time when the Trump administration has been hostile to federal spending on bike infrastructure.
11: It slows it down. It doesn't help, right? It doesn't help. But it's going to happen. This is an inevitable project. There's too much support for it. The question is the timeline.
5: That support comes from Republicans and Democrats alike, says Michael Papraki, the regional transportation planner.
12: It's not just liberals that ride bikes. Ohio is an extremely conservative state, and a lot of them ride bikes. West Virginia is an extremely red state, and believe me, they love to go out and ride their bikes.
5: And leaders on both sides of the political divide want to see bikes riding on a new bridge across the Ohio River. Joel Rose, NPR News, Steubenville, Ohio.

0: 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Good afternoon. Still ahead, federal agents searched the Washington, D.C. home of Democratic Congresswoman Ilhan Omar this morning as her neighbors looked on.
1: I saw two younger Homeland Securities come out with the woman. They had on plastic rubber greenish gloves.
0: The Justice Department says that the move is just a part of a federal criminal investigation. Stick around for the details. That's ahead in about 5 minutes here on All Things Considered from NPR and WNYC.
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7: Live from NPR News in Washington, I'm Dan Ronan. Ukrainian President Volodymyr Zelensky says Russia is still attacking Ukraine's energy facilities, despite the fact that President Trump has declared an energy ceasefire between Russia and Ukraine. Speaking in Poland at a security conference, Zelensky says he's not heard directly from President Trump.
8: An energy ceasefire and other steps to reduce escalation and guarantee security are truly needed here in reality, not just on Truth Social.
7: The European Union's chief diplomat says he's also skeptical of the energy ceasefire, believing Moscow will not accept it. Israel's Supreme Court is ordering officials to plan for the return of Palestinians to their homes in the occupied West Bank. NPR's Daniel Estrin says tens of thousands of Palestinians have been displaced from their communities for more than a year.
9: The Israeli Supreme Court has ordered the Israeli military to specify a timeline for when Palestinian civilians can return to their homes in several West Bank refugee camps. Israel evacuated and largely destroyed those areas during a military operation more than a year and a half ago. Israel said it was countering militant strongholds. It's the largest mass displacement in the West Bank in many decades. Infrastructure still hasn't been rebuilt, and families haven't been allowed to return. An Israeli cabinet minister is calling to ignore the court ruling. Faisal Salameh, the Palestinian leader of one displaced refugee camp, called the court ruling useless as long as the Israeli military continues to occupy the area. Daniel Estrin, NPR News, Tel Aviv.
7: This month marked 3 years since Hamas militants attacked southern Israel, sparking the war in Gaza. On Wall Street, the markets closed mixed today. 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
0: And you're listening on WNYC. It's 71 degrees at 4:32. I'm Janae Pierre. The man shot by federal immigration agents in New York City last week still has a bullet lodged in his neck. That's according to his attorneys, who say he's in solitary confinement at a federal prison in Brooklyn. Oscar Belgal was shot in his car in Marble Hill by plainclothes ICE agents. Belgal is 28 years old, and he was with his 5-year-old son at the time of the shooting. He started to drive away before he was shot. Attorney Harold Solis with Make the Road New York wants to know why the man isn't getting treatment.
10: It's not clear to us why a person with a bullet in their body is in solitary confinement and hasn't been seen by the medical specialist that apparently even the hospital told him he needs when they saw him on Thursday last week.
0: The shooting has sparked protests and calls for ICE to leave New York City. Belgal is an immigrant from the Dominican Republic. He's being held while he awaits deportation proceedings. The MTA is moving ahead with its plans to extend the subway across 125th Street through Harlem. The agency is currently working to build its long-awaited 2nd Avenue subway extension that brings the Q line up from East 96th Street to East 125th and Lexington Avenue. That project is supposed to wrap in 2032, but the MTA wants to keep digging west, adding three more stops that connect to existing subway lines. The MTA says they're moving ahead with environmental reviews so the project can get started quickly. The agency has not identified a funding source for the work. The MTA previously planned to continue building the 2nd Avenue subway south all the way down to Lower Manhattan, but that plan is currently on hold. A Columbia University professor will share this year's Nobel Prize for Economics. Michael Woodford chairs Columbia's Department of Economics, and he'll split the more than $1 million prize with Robert Hall of Stanford University. The Nobel Committee says it's recognizing the two for their work on the microeconomic foundations of macroeconomic stabilization. It says their expertise leaves us better equipped to deal with shocks in the economy, such as energy crises or sudden changes in how much households consume. And both Woodford and Hall are both American-born. Congratulations, gentlemen. 71 degrees, cloudy skies, but some sunshine out there. 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
12: This is All Things Considered from NPR News. I'm Elsa Chang. This morning, federal agents searched the home of Democratic Congresswoman Ilhan Omar of Minnesota. The Justice Department says that is part of a, quote, federal criminal investigation. But Omar is calling it political targeting by the Trump administration. NPR's Luke Garrett was there during part of the hours-long search and joins us now. Hi, Luke.
13: Hello, Elsa.
12: Okay, so what do we know so far about what exactly happened this morning?
13: So early Monday morning, federal agents searched the D.C. home of Representative Omar. The Department of Justice says agents with Homeland Security Investigations, quote, executed a judicially authorized search warrant. Mm-hmm. Now, HSI is an arm of the Department of Homeland Security and U.S. Immigration and Customs Enforcement, often known as ICE. The DOJ said it approved this warrant and that the search of Omar's home was part of a, quote, ongoing federal criminal investigation.
12: Huh. Okay. And you were there on the scene, at least for part of it. What did you see?
13: Right. So Congresswoman Omar lives on a sleepy residential block in D.C. You know, when I got there, both sides of her street were closed off by black SUVs, and Omar's home was surrounded by federal agents with protective vests that read HSI. Neighbors near Omar's home all stood on their porches and yards, and by noon Monday, you know, most of the federal agents had left.
12: And what did Omar's neighbors tell you?
13: So also, most didn't want to talk, but 79-year-old Sharon Jackson did. She says the federal agents woke her up when they started knocking on Congresswoman's door.
1: I got awakened by boom, boom, boom, but I came out because I said, you all were knocking on my door. He said, we weren't knocking on my door. I said, well, I heard a loud boom, boom, boom. He said, it wasn't your door, ma'am. Go back inside.
13: Jackson lives right across the street from Omar and said the clock read 4:30 a.m. when she first heard those noises.
12: Wow.
13: She thinks Omar was really targeted by this investigation.
12: Okay. And what are we hearing from Representative Omar at this point about everything that's happened so far?
13: The congresswoman took to social media Monday afternoon. She says she's okay, but Omar also called this search a, quote, attempt to target political enemies and weaponize federal law enforcement. She says she will not be silenced. Trump and Omar do have a long history of political sparring and, you know, really criticizing each other.
12: And I'm just curious, have we learned any other details since this morning, since we've been out there?
13: We have. A current official, not authorized to speak publicly, told me this search on Omar's home is part of a multi-year probe that involved numerous whistleblower complaints. And a former official who previously sat in on briefings about this very investigation says the home search, you know, deals with immigration fraud allegations. Vice President J.D. Vance has previously alleged Omar committed immigration fraud, something that she really denies. Omar is an American citizen who came to the U.S. as a refugee from Somalia.
12: Right. Okay. Well, Luke, we should acknowledge the midterm election is just 22 days away at this point. What do you make of the timing of what happened to Omar today?
13: Well, this action by federal agents to execute a search warrant on, you know, her home, she's a candidate, does come into conflict with the so-called 60-day rule. It's an unwritten understanding that the DOJ should really stay away from public enforcement actions against candidates or election officials within 60 days of an election. The thought is to protect elections from, you know, politicized use of the DOJ. But this really is just a general practice and is not a legally binding rule. Representative Omar is on the ballot in November. She is, you know, heavily favored to win her Minneapolis district during this upcoming midterms election. In 2024, she won her House seat handily by 50 percentage points.
12: That is NPR's Luke Garrett. Thank you so much, Luke.
13: You bet.
12: California is known for being an early adopter on progressive policies. And now voters are deciding whether to impose a novel approach to taxing the rich, a one-time fee on billionaires. It's popular at a time when income inequality has become a big issue. But Democrats in this heavily Democratic state are divided. KQED's Laura Fitzgerald asked Californians how they're feeling about the measure.
14: California's voters are being asked to weigh in on Prop 40. It would impose a one-time 5% tax on people in the state with over $1 billion of wealth, like stocks, bonds, and artwork. So someone worth $100 billion would owe $5 billion to the state. The leader of a large healthcare workers union who drafted the proposal says Republicans in Washington cut healthcare benefits to provide tax breaks for the rich. So California should tax the rich to pay for healthcare. This idea appears to resonate with a lot of folks at a Sunday farmers market in Kensington, a neighborhood near Berkeley, where a band plays for the shoppers.
15: In order for our communities to thrive, there needs to be some leveling of the playing field.
14: Derek Hilliard is an attorney who says he supports the wealth tax.
15: If a person has $1 billion, you know what that is? That's $1,000 million. And a one-time tax, a one-time levy, in order to distribute some of this wealth for the good of the state, the people of California, is, I think it's a small ask in my opinion.
14: 23-year-old Julian Tremblay says he hasn't really heard about Prop 40 yet, but he says he's inclined to vote yes. He's moving back in with his mom to save money. He says the distribution of wealth in California is out of balance.
16: You know, then you get like really high inflation rates and like it just becomes more difficult to buy groceries, and it like contributes to, you know, like increasing gas prices and just increasing cost of living, which is something that in the Bay Area we really struggle with.
14: Perhaps unsurprisingly, most people I talk to at the farmers market in this liberal area like the idea of taxing billionaires more. But not everyone agrees that Prop 40 is the best way to do it. Kellen Foxman, a massage therapist, says the fact that Californians are even considering a wealth tax says something about the state's unequal resources.
17: I think it's acknowledging the myth of the middle class. Like, let's talk about that, how, like, we need to be having conversations about how we distribute wealth as a state. Yeah, we need to start taxing the people that make the most money, period.
14: But that being said, Foxman says she'd like to see it go towards other public services in addition to healthcare. She's still thinking it over, but leaning towards no.
17: In essence, it's exactly what we need. However, as written, I don't think it's as effective as we hope it will be.
14: Ads on TV, the web, and in texts are flooding the state, and various stakeholders are split. Some labor unions are for it, and some are against it. Medical groups are divided. Sharon Silverman is waiting for her coffee order at one of the farmers market booths.
18: I mean, I believe in taxing billionaires. Absolutely. They should pay tax just like everybody else. But we also can't tax them too much because then they'll just leave. And they'll take all their jobs and everything with them. So,
14: some billionaires, like tech mogul Sergey Brin, have fueled the opposition campaign. Of course, a lot of Republicans are opposed to any higher taxes. But in a state where they're heavily outnumbered, the issue will be largely decided by Democrats. And the people they might listen to are divided. U.S. Senator Bernie Sanders of Vermont has toured the state in support of Prop 40. On the other side, the state's Democratic Governor Gavin Newsom opposes it, saying he wants a national tax on the wealthy so they can't just move from state to state. For NPR News, I'm Laura Fitzgerald in Berkeley.

0: 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Researchers have found the graves of more than 1,000 children who died in youth prisons and reform schools across 29 states. The largest known site in Maryland is the final resting place for more than 200 black boys. Jenny Abamu from member station WAMU visited that site and has this story.
1: In the woods near the Cheltenham Youth Detention Center, it's easy to miss the small headstones that sink into the fallen leaves and thorny brush. Chuck Copeland is a pastor who lives about 2 hours away. He has to lean in to read the headstones.
2: He didn't count for nothing. He meant nothing.
3: He had a name on him.
2: 13 years old, from Baltimore, Mark Davis, 1885.
1: Mark Davis died at the House of Reformation and Instruction for Colored Children, which once stood where the current detention center is now. It was a segregated reform school created in 1870 to get black children out of adult jails. But state researchers found children were sent there for being poor, homeless, or orphaned. Earlier this year, Copeland's cousin, Veronica Spears, got a letter from researchers.
4: My grandfather had a brother that was in a reformation institution, and he passed away at the age of 12. We never knew.
1: That brother was Arthur Hamilton. The family was told he died of tuberculosis in 1917. Mark Schindler was a senior official at Maryland's Department of Juvenile Services when the state confirmed this burial ground existed in 2024. Now he's at Georgetown University, where his team, so far, has found graves tied to 40 institutions, from Salem, Oregon, to Augusta, Maine. Some of the graves are next to juvenile detention centers and reform schools, still in operation.
5: Of course, we want to find out who is buried in places around the country. And we also know that their families have a right to know and to have this history and to make decisions.
1: State officials around the country are looking at options for restitution. In Florida, lawmakers established a $20 million fund for survivors who attended a reform school that closed in 2011. In Arkansas, officials created a memorial to honor 21 black boys who died at a correctional facility in 1959. This year in Maryland, State Senator Will Smith sponsored a bill creating a commission to research the children buried there.
6: Understanding this history is tremendously important, but understanding how this history connects to our current practices is almost probably more important.
1: He pointed to Maryland laws that result in hundreds of children being charged as adults every year. He said accounting for the state's past involves changing those kinds of laws. Deeper in the woods, the headstones stop. What's left are rows of gray cinder blocks, over 200, no names, no dates. Researchers believe Arthur Hamilton is somewhere in here. So does Veronica Spears.
4: I don't have any proof, no. I felt it in my chest. I felt the heaviness. And I knew then he was crying out to all of us. They all were, to let us know we're here. And we were mistreated.
1: Copeland, the pastor, leads the rest of his family members in prayer.
2: Thank you for this opportunity to remember our Uncle Arthur Hamilton. And thank you, Father God, for just watching over us.
1: Copeland says he wants the children to know they aren't forgotten. For NPR News, I'm Jenny Abamu in Prince George's County, Maryland.
7: 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Still ahead, desperate Iranians are finding work in Turkey to make ends meet, but many are being exploited and left with nothing but more debt. 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
7: Some sunshine and cloudy skies this afternoon. It's 71 degrees. It'll be partly cloudy tonight with lows around 60. On Tuesday, more sunshine. It'll be mostly sunny, highs around 72 degrees, and clear skies on your Tuesday night with lows around 68. 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

0: From NPR News, this is All Things Considered. I'm Elsa Chang. What if you could make a year's worth of pay in just a couple months? I mean, there is a catch. You would have to leave your family behind. That's a choice that many Iranians make. With a worsening economy, some decide to travel to Turkey, hoping to find temporary work to provide for their families. But the jobs that they're looking for don't always materialize. NPR's Hadil Alshalchi was there when a bus full of Iranians pulled up in Istanbul.
1: It's about 6:30 in the morning. A bus that says Royal Iranian Travel just pulled up, and more than a dozen people just walked out of the bus. A lot of them look very, very tired. 45-year-old construction worker Abbas pulls his suitcase from the bus and waits on the sidewalk of the Aksaray neighborhood in Istanbul. This place has been a hub for Iranian tourists and business people for decades. Today, it's dark and cold. People light up cigarettes and huddle in small groups. Abbas traveled for days from the city of Qom to Turkey, hoping to find work and send money back to his wife and two kids. Our economic situation isn't good at all, says Abbas.
2: Very bad, very bad.
1: Iran's inflation rate hovers at 90%, and the cost of living has skyrocketed since the war began. Today in Iran, the price of meat has gone up over 40%. Bread has tripled. All the Iranians who spoke to NPR for this report are working illegally in Turkey and asked us not to use their full names for fear of deportation. Many will travel days to find work under the table here on a 90-day tourist visa. Abbas got in touch with an agent who matches Iranians looking for work with jobs. I was told the employer is supposed to come pick me up, he says, rubbing his hands in the cold. But Abbas says he doesn't have a phone number for the employer or the agent. He just trusts that someone will come get him. No, you can't trust the agent, says 34-year-old Ramin, as he stands in front of a closed bank. He has a friend who secured him a job and a place to stay. If you don't know the employer, they mess with you, he says. They don't pay you, they throw you out. It's what happened to 24-year-old Yassin. Every day, he rolls his suitcase down a cobblestone street from the park where he sleeps to the mosque where he waits with a handful of other homeless Iranians looking for work.
3: When this mosque opens, we can use the bathroom and drink some water.
1: Yassin wears a sweatshirt with the hood pulled around his face to keep out the cold.
3: Even if you find work in Iran, you only make enough for that night's dinner.
1: Yassin left his family in central Iran and traveled 6 days by land to get here. He paid an agent $100 to find him work at a doorknob factory.
3: The agent takes it all at once. There's no guarantee that the employer will pay. None of it is clear.
1: Yassin was kicked out of the factory after working there for a month with only a quarter of the pay he was promised.
3: I haven't saved even a few cents.
1: And now, Yassin only has a couple of days left on his visa.
3: I'm scared the police will catch me and deport me. I don't have the money to go back to Iran.
1: Travel agent Mohammad Reza reads off a list of names taped to his desk. Iranians who, like Yassin, didn't have the fare to go home. Since I have a bus company, I send them back for free, he says. I keep a record of the names, but I don't expect them to repay. Reza says it's been hard to sell bus tickets to Iran lately. But the other way is different. Buses come from Iran nearly full of workers who have lots of hope, he says. Back at the mosque, 35-year-old Rasul hangs out with other Iranians looking for jobs. For almost 15 years, he's come to Turkey for months at a time to work. With a year of work in Iran, I couldn't put together the kind of money I make here in 2 months, he says. But after the war, the market in Turkey is now saturated with job-seeking Iranians. He hasn't been able to find work for weeks. He missed his son's first day of school. I gave up on the money and just want to leave, he says. It's hard for him to go back having lost money traveling to Turkey. This time it's become like hell for me, he says. It's like death. Hadil Alshalchi, NPR News, Istanbul.

0: It's All Things Considered from WNYC. I'm Janae Pierre. New York City is getting a tiny bit closer to a shipping revolution. WNYC's Liam Quigley climbed aboard a ship on the East River where crews are testing out a new program that aims to move freight deliveries off clogged roads and out of trucks and onto the waterways.
1: It's 6 o'clock in the morning. And Alana Maya Dennis is standing on the deck of a 55-year-old boat that used to ferry people and cars across the Long Island Sound. Alana used to work at PayPal. Now she's running a shipping company.
2: It's an industry that's very steeped in tradition and being very esoteric. So there is a big learning curve coming in.
1: Her company is U.S. Coastal Service, and it's part of a big push to move New York's food supply chain off the roads and onto the city's many waterways. We're pulling up to the back door of the Hunts Point Market in the Bronx. A huge portion of New York City's food comes through here every single day. That means thousands of trucks pulling in and out, polluting the air. Malcolm Martin is directing the crew on the boat as they load a pallet filled with fresh vegetables into a waiting climate-controlled container.
2: Malcolm is a MacGyver, you know? He's captain, he's crafty.
1: The boat is now loaded, but the crew is working on a tight schedule. Alana had to negotiate with the Sea Streak Ferry Service just to get us a 35-minute slot over at the East 34th Street docks.
2: In 20 years, we'd have multiple of these vessels. They're clean, they're efficient, and then there's nice infrastructure on the waterfront at many sites.
1: Malcolm is jockeying the ship around small fishing boats as we approach the dock.
3: Appreciate the call. Thank you. Have a good day.
1: The crew is making a small delivery today. It's a single pallet of produce that will go to a food pantry. But they say it's proving a concept for a new city initiative that Alana is hoping will get trucks off the street.
2: We're going to need a bunch of these vessels to make that happen. But I think the vessels aren't the biggest problem. It's going to be the landside infrastructure.
1: The vegetables get loaded into waiting electric cargo bikes, and their riders take off onto the streets of Midtown.
2: The concept of marine freight is not new. That's how New York City flourished, but it's a matter of reclaiming the waterfront.
1: The city is looking for companies to push this program even further by eventually running a fully electric barge from Red Hook in Brooklyn to Hunts Point in the Bronx. They're looking for ships that can carry at least 100 containers per trip. Liam Quigley, WNYC News.
0: 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A couple minutes before the hour, I'm Janae Pierre. More All Things Considered is still ahead. And later, on tonight's On Point, how the U.S. became a nation where older Americans control political power, voter influence, and wealth. That's coming up at 8 on WNYC. And after that, stick around for Radiolab. Tonight, in the eyes of the law, a person can be both guilty and innocent at the same time. How? Find out on Radiolab as they take a look at a plea deal known as the Alford Plea. That's coming up tonight at 9, right here on WNYC. That's a pretty good lineup for your Monday night listening. We do hope you'll stick around with us here on WNYC.
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0: Ukraine's leader says Russia is continuing to attack Ukraine and is ignoring an energy ceasefire declared by President Trump. I'm Janae Pierre, and this is All Things Considered on WNYC. Also coming up, educators in South Korea are worried about the impact of AI on their school children.
6: Korean students are even losing their old capacity to memorize facts because they collect facts and ideas mainly from AI.
0: One Korean city is addressing this problem by utilizing an educational model from the U.S. Also ahead, the Office of Army Cemeteries recently returned the remains of 11 Native American and Alaska Native students who died while attending the Carlisle Boarding School in Pennsylvania more than a century ago. We'll explore all that and more this hour. Stay with us. News headlines are next.
7: Live from NPR News in Washington, I'm Janine Herbst. Federal agents searched the Washington, D.C. home of Democratic Congresswoman Ilhan Omar this morning in an ongoing investigation related to allegations of immigration fraud. Her parents fled civil war in Somalia when she was a child, and they came to the U.S. as refugees. NPR's Barbara Sprunt reports Omar is a sharp critic and frequent target of President Trump.
8: The Department of Justice says agents with Homeland Security investigations were executing a judicially authorized search warrant and that it's part of an ongoing federal criminal investigation. A spokesperson for the Congresswoman calls the search a, quote, outrageous abuse of power and an unprecedented escalation in the weaponization of federal law enforcement to target political enemies. The search took place ahead of next month's midterm elections in which Omar is seeking re-election. Vice President Vance has previously alleged Omar committed immigration fraud, something she denies. Barbara Sprunt, NPR News, Washington.
7: President Trump is facing bipartisan criticism over his deal to buy Russian diesel. And while Trump says it will lower prices at the pump in the U.S., analysts say it will have little impact on prices. This after the war Trump and Israel started in Iran in February sent global oil prices soaring. Ukrainian President Zelensky says the deal would only empower Russia to prolong the war Moscow started. Both countries continue to attack each other over infrastructure. Over the weekend, Trump announced energy ceasefire, saying both countries agreed. Zelensky, though, said he didn't know about it, but says he would be open to it if...
9: If Russia wants us to stop our long-range strikes against its oil refineries and oil exports, then Russia must stop its strikes against our energy system and critical infrastructure and stop killing our people.
7: Russia didn't comment on it, but it attacked Ukraine this weekend, killing at least three. Ukraine attacked another data center Sunday deep inside Russia. Two Americans have been awarded this year's Nobel Prize in Economics. NPR's Scott Horsley has more.
10: The Nobel Committee presented the prize to economist Robert Hall of Stanford and Michael Woodford of Columbia for their contributions to the new Keynesian understanding of how to smooth out boom and bust cycles in the economy. The two focused on the micro decisions that shape broader forces of supply and demand. Hall looked at how families make purchasing decisions, while Woodford explored the way businesses set prices. Both families and businesses are guided in part by expectations, so Woodford says it's important for economic policymakers to communicate.
11: Talk to people about why the things that are being done are being done.
10: Woodford told reporters he's surprised and elated by the award. Scott Horsley, NPR News, Washington.
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0: And you're listening on WNYC. It's 71 degrees at 5:04. I'm Janae Pierre. The NYPD says a 60-year-old man was beaten to death in front of an adult store in Manhattan Sunday night. Police say they responded to a call just after 6 outside Rainbow Station in Chelsea, where they found the man with head trauma. First responders transported him to a local hospital, where he was pronounced dead. A 25-year-old man has been arrested and charged with the killing. Imani McCauley faces murder and 2 counts of robbery charges. Police have yet to release the identity of the victim. Mayor Zohra Mamdani says the NYPD's use of force policies will get a comprehensive review. Here's WNYC's Michael Sol Warren.
12: Mamdani says the review is the first of its kind in a decade and that the public will have an opportunity to give input. The mayor says he'll send an additional $2 million to the NYPD's internal watchdog, Office of Inspector General. He also pledged immediate reforms to how retirements are handled for officers facing disciplinary proceedings. Mamdani cited Wynn Rosario, a 19-year-old who was fatally shot in 2024 by police while in the midst of a mental health crisis. One of the officers facing departmental charges in the case retired before the allegations could be adjudicated. Mamdani's announcement comes as he faces growing criticism from the left for not delivering on campaign promises to reform the NYPD.
0: A new Trader Joe's location is coming to Bay Ridge, Brooklyn. Over the weekend, the company announced it would add a store on 86th Street. It'll go in the old location of a shuttered Century 21, which left the neighborhood in 2020 during the COVID pandemic. The property has sold since then, and locals have spent years waiting to see what the new owner would do with the building. A Queens intersection is being renamed for one of the borough's best-known fictional characters. The intersection of Ingram Street and Askan Avenue is now also Spider-Man Way. Forest Hills serves as the fictional home of Peter Parker and his Aunt May in the Marvel comic book series. City Council Speaker Julie Menon was at the unveiling and says the tribute is about celebrating bravery and courage. She also says it's a good reminder for filmmakers to actually shoot their movies in New York City rather than use a stand-in. It's 71 degrees at 5:06.
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13: From NPR News, this is All Things Considered. I'm Elsa Chang. Questions are hovering over a partial ceasefire between Russia and Ukraine that was announced by President Trump over the weekend. Now, according to Trump, both Moscow and Kyiv have agreed to halt attacks on each other's energy infrastructure. Less clear in all of this is whether Russia or Ukraine were aware of any plan at all. Joining us now to talk about this is NPR's Charles Maines, who's on the line from Moscow. Hi, Charles.
14: Hey, Elsa.
13: Okay, so this partial ceasefire announcement, it came directly from President Trump, and neither Russia nor Ukraine seems to have known about the plan at all. What's going on here? Like, give us more context on this situation.
14: Well, once again, Trump took to his Truth Social account to announce the news. He said both sides had promised to stop striking energy facilities. Specifically, both parties have agreed, this is his quote, "do not break it." Well, the announcement clearly caught Ukrainian President Volodymyr Zelensky off guard. He said as much in an interview. Moreover, speaking today by video link to a Warsaw Security Forum, Zelensky said Putin wasn't holding to the deal.
9: And immediately after the pause, Russia launched a targeted strike on a power plant in Kharkiv, causing further damage to our energy system. It was clear that Putin does not read Truth Social.
13: It was clear that Putin does not read Truth Social, Zelensky's words. Okay, so at least that's Zelensky's take on Putin, but what is the Kremlin saying about this so-called partial ceasefire or lack of?
14: Well, it's not quite clear what they think. Kremlin spokesman Dmitry Peskov was asked about this directly today and had a very opaque response, telling reporters that contacts are ongoing. Full stop.
13: Well, whatever we call this, a ceasefire, a partial ceasefire, a ceasefire proposal, I guess we can call it proposal for now. It comes just days after Trump made another announcement, one about a deal with Putin for Russia to deliver diesel fuel to the U.S. How does that diesel fuel deal play into this, you think?
14: Well, I don't think you can ignore the timing. You know, this diesel agreement, in effect, saw Trump lifting sanctions on Russia placed over the war in Ukraine with an eye towards pleasing American voters ahead of the midterms. Putin agreed to provide 300,000 tons of diesel fuel to the U.S. and global markets immediately, with more to follow. Moreover, Trump has openly thanked Putin for providing the fuel while blaming Ukraine's attacks on Russian energy for driving up the cost of gas and diesel for American consumers. In other words, he's blaming Ukraine for soaring gas prices at the pump, not, as many experts would argue, Iran and its blockage of the Strait of Hormuz. So in that light, this ceasefire announcement looks very much like Trump trying to protect his investment, so much that Trump over the weekend said he wanted to see new leadership in Kyiv for Zelensky to go.
13: Okay, well, back to the ceasefire proposal. Can we just assume for now that there is no deal? What are the holdups that have not been resolved and need to be resolved for any deal to actually happen?
14: Well, Ukraine is for a deal if it includes an end to Russian attacks on energy, heating, and electrical facilities. But without that, you know, Trump is essentially asking Ukraine to give up one of the few real leverage points it has against a more powerful adversary. Meanwhile, Russia's long-held position is that anything less than a comprehensive peace deal, such as, for example, a ceasefire, is an opportunity for Ukraine to regroup and rearm. You know, Russia is interested in pressing its current leverage in missiles and drones to the maximum, particularly as we enter the winter months with Ukraine. Ukraine's air defenses depleted.
13: That is NPR's Charles Maines in Moscow. Thank you, Charles.
14: Thank you.
13: In developed Asian countries like Japan and South Korea, young students regularly outperform their American counterparts in reading proficiency. But test scores have been on the decline in recent years, and educators worry that AI could make things worse. NPR's Anthony Kuhn reports on how educators in South Korea are responding by importing an educational model from the U.S.
15: Students play ball at a public elementary school playground. It's about 50 miles east of Seoul in the city of Chuncheon, where Seoul residents come on weekends to enjoy its mountains, rivers, and lakes. Last year, the school began using an educational model based on great books. In one classroom, students are discussing Mary Shelley's novel Frankenstein. The teacher asks, "Is the Frankenstein monster human?" Student Ma Yeonu speaks up.
16: "I think we can call him a human being with no soul."
15: The discussion then turns to whether artificial intelligence can be considered human.
16: "Because, like, human invented AI, and AI, like, they are smart, but they don't have creativity."
15: The students read Aristotle, Shakespeare, and Korean author Han Kang. Ma Yeonu says he enjoys debating and learning from his peers.
17: "If only the teacher talks, we can have one idea, but if we all debate together, like, we can get many ideas together."
15: The model comes from St. John's College, which has its main campus in Annapolis, Maryland. St. John's teachers don't lecture. There are no majors or elective courses. St. John's graduate Yi Yonghua is a professor of English language and literature at Incheon National University, where he co-founded South Korea's first great books program in 2019. He says the students do not seek answers from external sources like the internet.
6: "Instead, we engage in collective inquiry with books and our own reasoning capacity, serving as the only common ground and authority. And consequently, students must learn for themselves."
15: It's a different approach from education in South Korea and much of East Asia, which he says is highly competitive and stressful.
6: "We all feel that this system leaves students with no time to read and think. Instead, it forces them to memorize facts all day long for all sorts of tests."
15: The aim of memorizing facts is to pass college entrance exams and get into the best universities. Now, he says, students' increasing reliance on AI is weakening even those skills.
6: "Korean students are even losing their old capacity to memorize facts because they collect facts and ideas mainly from AI.
15: And if they can't reason and think independently," he adds, "they can't judge the quality of the results that AI generates for them." In music class, students play the recorder. The Great Books model can't replace South Korea's test-centered system, but it can supplement it. Last year, the city of Chuncheon established an academic partnership with St. John's College. Yuk Dong Han is Chuncheon's mayor.
18: "I believe this represents a small yet revolutionary achievement, a breakthrough that challenges established practices."
15: He says that although it's just getting started, students' enthusiasm for the program has already exceeded his expectations.
18: "I hope that as this initiative spreads, first locally and then beyond Chuncheon, it will motivate us to reflect on our existing education system and engage in fundamental rethinking amidst the rapid technological advancements of today's society."
19: "An unjust war is a code that is out of harmony with the moral law."
15: In a Chuncheon High School classroom, students are reading Martin Luther King Jr.'s 1963 Letter from a Birmingham Jail. They discuss King's ideas about what kind of laws are just and unjust and which laws citizens should obey or disobey. Yi Yonghua says he's impressed that students connected King's letter to their own country, such as in 2024 when citizens and lawmakers defeated former President Yoon Suk-yeol's attempt to put South Korea under martial law. That fits the aim of the Great Books model, to create more independent thinkers, more civic consciousness, and more democratic societies. Anthony Kuhn, NPR News, Chuncheon, South Korea.
13: Time now for My Unsung Hero, our series from the team at the Hidden Brain podcast. Today's story comes from Rika Matsuda. When Matsuda was 7 years old, she got a new bike, and the first time she rode it, her brakes failed. She slammed into a wall and injured her foot. Now, Matsuda is Japanese, and English is not her first language, so her English teacher interprets for her. We pick up the story right after that crash when a man came over to help.
20: He was a muscular guy in his 20s, and I was just a little girl, so at first I was a little scared. But when he said, "Are you okay?" I knew from his kind and gentle voice that he was a very nice man. We had to wait a while for my grandfather. While we were waiting, he pulled out some paper and started folding origami. He was really good at folding origami, and he taught me the right way to make like a clean and beautiful crane. The man, the unsung hero, helped my grandfather take me and my bike back to my house. When we parted, I said, "Thank you," but I wasn't able to say anything else. I kept that crane in my desk for 7 years and saw it sometimes. But when I became a high school student, my English teacher taught me about unsung hero. So then I started to think deeply about that time and try to remember the details. And I thought that maybe while I was on the phone with my grandfather, possibly he wrote something on the paper. So that day, when I realized that he might have written something, I hurried home from school and unfolded the crane to see if he wrote.

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1: Rika Matsuda is now 20 years old and studies politics and Mandarin at National Taiwan University. 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
2: 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It's 518. I'm Janae Pierre. Still ahead, it's been a topsy-turvy NFL season so far. We check in with Jason Gay from the Wall Street Journal about what has him surprised after the first 5 weeks of this year's football season. That's ahead in just a minute on All Things Considered from NPR and WNYC.
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4: There are an estimated 3 million shipwrecks worldwide. Marine archaeologist Sean Kingsley is dedicated to finding as many as he can.
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4: Our sunken past, Sean Kingsley and the wonders of undersea archaeology. I'm Meghna Chakrabarty. That's on the next On Point. 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

Some sunshine and cloudy skies this evening. It's 71 degrees. It'll be partly cloudy tonight with lows in the lower 60s. Sunny skies ahead on Tuesday with highs around 72. And Tuesday night, clear skies with lows in the mid to upper 60s. 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Hope you're having a lovely day. Thanks for joining us.

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1: From NPR News, this is All Things Considered. I'm Elsa Chang. Okay, about a quarter of the NFL season is over, and it seems football fans have seen a little bit of everything already. Epic collapses, a former DoorDasher catching touchdown passes. Also, one team, the Washington Commanders, even ran the clock out on itself, which resulted in a tie, much to the rage of its fans. I mean, this weekend's bizarre endings gave Jason Gay so much material, we have invited him on just to vent about it. He's a sports and humor columnist at the Wall Street Journal. Welcome back to the show, Jason.
2: Thank you. You know, sometimes I watch these NFL games and I feel they are made just for me.
1: So. Let's talk about that. All right. Which games from just this past weekend still have you going, what was that?
2: Gosh, I mean, we have to start with Washington versus New York. This is an NFC East rivalry game. It went into overtime. Both teams struggled to score the ball. Washington recovered a fumble, was in the space to kick a winning field goal, and they let time expire. They had run out of time. They seemed to have lost all sense of where they were in the clock, and the game just expired into a tie.
1: Womp, womp.
2: The odd part of it is that you actually had a team celebrating. New York was thrilled to tie because they thought they were staring at a big L.
1: Yeah.
2: Washington, of course, now the repercussions are severe. Everyone's wondering what the heck happened.
1: Well, can we just talk more about the Commanders? Because earlier this year during training camp, weren't players like speaking about how smart, how connected, how physical they were as a team? And they were like totally hyping themselves up, like bragging about themselves over the summer. How is it that their self-perception

0: perception seems so out of sync with reality. I mean, does it seem that way to you?
1: Well, there's a practical answer, which of course is some sort of disconnect between the actual talent on the field and the coaching talent on the sideline. But the more paranormal explanation would be that this team is forever cursed and will be forever. And I'm worried about that. Honestly, you watch something like Sunday, that is a situation that NFL teams can counter all the time. They know exactly what to do. They spike the ball, they get the ball out of bounds, they take that kick. It is a very well-practiced routine, and suddenly it became a foreign language to them. And you wonder, really, is there something afoot in the universe which is preventing this team from success?
0: Yeah, like you had this and you let it go. Well, is there one player that you've been noticing more because of injuries, when you're rooting for especially now?
1: You know, it's hard to not look at a team like Kansas City, where Patrick Mahomes, who was, of course, a
0: Yeah.
1: Super Bowl MVP, somebody who has, you know, been in the lexicon of the NFL for quite a long time, has now come back from a severe injury at the end of last season. And to see him recover and be the kind of guy he once was, I think has been quite an interesting twist to the early season.
0: Well, Kansas City Chiefs is one of three teams who have not lost at all thus far. And then there are also three teams who haven't had any wins yet. From what you've seen, who do you think has the best chance of keeping up their winning streak at this point?
1: Kansas City, you know, this is an experienced team, might be a bit of a surprise, but they've been there, done that. In the NFC, you have the 49ers 5-0, also a perennial contender, a Super Bowl runner-up. And then lastly, you have Minnesota, which is 5-0. And if you live in Minneapolis, you know to not get too carried away with a 5-0 Vikings start. This is a team that is breaking hearts for generations now, and I don't know if we can trust it just yet.
0: Okay, well, for the teams that have not gotten any win at all, any advice for them, or does it look kind of hopeless at this point?
1: And my advice for them to be to take up lacrosse or something else as a professional
0: Ouch.
1: outlet. Tennessee, you know, no one's terribly surprised to see them 0-5. Miami also definitely in a rebuild. New quarterback 0-5 there. The shocker of those 0-5 teams are the Los Angeles Chargers, who began the season with a great deal of hype around their quarterback, Justin Herbert. They have an experienced coach, Jim Harbaugh. That is the one that has really surprised people across the league.
0: Jason Gay, columnist with the Wall Street Journal. Thank you again so much for joining us.
1: Thank you so much for the opportunity.
0: The Office of Army Cemeteries recently returned the remains of 11 Native American and Alaska Native students. They had attended the Carlisle Indian Industrial School in Pennsylvania more than a century ago. The students were part of what historians estimate were hundreds of thousands of Native children sent to boarding schools and forced to give up their traditions and their identities. WITF's Katie Knoll reports that the tribes involved are glad to close this painful chapter.
2: The parents of Frances Bones received a letter in 1895 telling them their daughter had died. She was 15 years old. The young member of the Comanche Nation had been attending Carlisle Boarding School in Pennsylvania. It was more than 1,000 miles away from her home near Fletcher, Oklahoma. Forrest Tadanipa came to Carlisle to bring Frances back. He attended her disinterment ceremony in September.
3: It was a really emotional experience. You know, there's just a lot of raw emotion still. I mean, even though Frances passed away 130 something years ago.
2: Tadanipa is the chairman of the Comanche Nation.
3: Seeing how far and how different it was and just realizing, wow, like this was such a journey that they had to take, and they probably felt like, you know, it was no escape at that point because it's just so far. Geographically speaking.
2: Now closer to home, Comanche Nation members buried Frances near her family.
3: You know, that also felt really good to say that she's, you know, with her family again, finally.
2: More than 180 children died while attending the Carlisle School, which operated from 1879 to 1918. The Office of Army Cemeteries says they will return the remains of any child whose family or tribe asks. This is the ninth year of disinterments. Another student returned this year was Della Atkins from the Shoshone Paiute tribes. She was 17 years old when she died of complications due to advanced brain cancer. Her family was never notified because her name was misspelled on paperwork.
4: We didn't know who Della was at all because it's been so long, so many generations have passed.
2: Marco Ovando is the Shoshone Paiute tribe's public affairs officer. He's also related to Della's brother and attended the disinterment in Pennsylvania.
4: They took us on a tour of Carlisle, and there was a point where it felt like it was almost kind of hard to breathe. And we just kind of attributed it back to just the feeling of being at the barracks, at the site.
2: Ovando says they prayed all throughout their emotional week in Carlisle, and then they brought Della back to the reservation for her burial in Nevada. After more than a century away, her community members greeted her with prayers and traditional music.
4: Pretty much just giving her a traditional welcome back.
2: That welcome is a testament to the strength of Native communities, Ovando says.
4: It was a powerful statement that the government did not win in this fight. They tried their best, but they did not win. She was able to come home to individuals who know the language, who know the culture, our songs, our spirituality. And that was the whole point of these boarding schools. Kill the Indian, save the man.
2: He adds that the tribe still feels the repercussions of the boarding school era today, but their traditions live on. For NPR News, I'm Katie Knoll.

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0: 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Stay close.
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5: Live from NPR News in Washington, I'm Dan Ronan. Ukrainian President Volodymyr Zelensky says Ukraine will stop attacking Russian oil refineries if Moscow suspends its attacks on Ukrainian energy facilities. NPR's Joanna Kasissis reports Zelensky responded to President Trump's claim he secured an energy truce between the two nations.
6: The Kremlin has not commented on the energy truce, and Zelensky says he has not been informed about it. In an evening video address on Sunday, he said Ukraine has proposed ways to de-escalate the war, but Putin has only said one thing, yet or no. Russia has continued to attack Ukraine since Trump announced the truce. Trump blames Ukraine's long-range drone strikes on Russian oil refineries for rising fuel prices. The strikes are Ukraine's attempt to weaken Russia's war machine. Energy experts and even Russian authorities have said the U.S. war on Iran is primarily driving the price hikes. Joanna Kakissis, NPR News. Kyiv.
5: Saudi Arabian officials are investigating how its air defense system did not intercept drones and missiles launched by Iranian-backed Houthi rebels. They struck the country's main international airport in Riyadh, killing 12 and wounding more than 300. Saudi officials say the Houthis first sent drones towards the airport to pave the way for the missiles. NPR's Ava Batrani in Dubai reports Saudi Arabia is seeking more assistance from the U.S. to fight the Houthis.
7: The U.S. is helping with intel on the Houthis, but they're not sending military help to the Saudis in the way that France, the U.K., Turkey, and Pakistan have done. And that's because Trump seems unwilling to get involved in another Gulf war. There's still no resolution to the Iran war, and oil tankers are being hit daily in the Strait of Hormuz.
5: Over the weekend, President Trump said he is evaluating the Saudi Arabian request. It's NPR.
0: And it's here on WNYC. It's 70 degrees at 5:32. I'm Janae Pierre. New York City Mayor Zohran Mamdani is sharing new details about his two-hour phone call with the White House about the ICE shooting of a Dominican immigrant in the Bronx last week. Mamdani says he tried unsuccessfully to get President Trump and Homeland Secretary Mark Wayne Mullen to release 28-year-old Oscar Belgal from federal custody. Mamdani says he argued that ICE is a threat to public safety.
8: What we see from their actions is an agency that terrorizes, one that creates a sense of fear as opposed to any idea of safety. And I made it very clear that the longer that ICE agents were engaging in their operations in the city, the less safe this city was becoming.
0: Mayor Mamdani says he refused an offer from Trump to take Belgal into NYPD custody. Mamdani says there is no warrant for the man's arrest. NYPD officials say Belgal has a 2023 grand larceny conviction and a pending case for selling drugs. New York City has awarded a $23 million contract to a construction company that the Nassau County Inspector General has investigated. The city is paying ENA Restoration to construct a new building for the NYPD's bomb squad in the Bronx. The Nassau Inspector General previously found that the company did not properly disclose who was running the business when it bid for a contract in Nassau County. Alex Camarda works with the government accountability group Reinvent Albany. He says the company's history should have raised red flags, especially because it's an important project.
9: You would think that you would want to ensure that the city would want to ensure that, you know, all the boxes are checked and all the due diligence has been done.
0: In Nassau, the company eventually did disclose its principals. An attorney for the company said the inspector general ultimately found there were no concerns. The New York City Department of Sanitation will resume collecting trash, compost, and recycling on Tuesday. So residents who normally have their waste collected today, you can put your trash, compost, and recycling out on the curb tonight to be picked up starting tomorrow. The sanitation department says that collection delays sometimes happen after a holiday due to the backlog of material. 70 degrees, cloudy skies. It'll be partly cloudy on tonight with a low around 61 degrees and mostly sunny skies, ahead on Tuesday. You can expect highs around 72 degrees.
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11: This is All Things Considered from NPR News. I'm Ilse Chang. Runaway inflation, unemployment, those are two big challenges for any economy, as we've all been reminded in recent years. Well, two Americans, Robert Hall and Michael Woodford, won the Nobel Prize in Economics today for work that helps policymakers address those threats. NPR's Scott Horsley reports.
12: One of the oldest problems for the economics profession, and one that still haunts us today, is how to tamp down the cycles of boom and bust that trigger soaring prices in good times and widespread layoffs in recessions. After the Great Depression, almost a century ago, John Maynard Keynes made the argument that supply and demand don't automatically balance out to produce stable prices and full employment. So the Nobel Prize Committee Chairman John Hassler says the government has to step in.
13: Keynes' remedy was government intervention. By stimulating the economy in recessions and slowing it down in booms, the hope is to keep unemployment from reaching high levels during recessions and to maintain low inflation during booms.
12: That worked until the 1970s, when the economy was rocked by a double whammy of high inflation and unemployment. The Keynesian recipe seemed no match for stagflation. Some argued for giving up on intervention and letting the business cycle run its course. Others took a different view, including the two men who share this year's Nobel Prize. Robert Hall and Michael Woodford created a new foundation for Keynesian models that looks beneath the surface of aggregate supply and demand at the individual choices that families and businesses make.
13: To understand how stabilization policy affects the economy as a whole, one needs to start with describing how individual households decide on consumption and how individual firms make pricing decisions.
12: Hall focused on the demand side of the picture, while Woodford concentrated on supply. Woodford told reporters during the announcement this morning he's elated at the recognition for their work.
14: It's a tremendous honor. It's a surprise, but I'm feeling very good about it.
12: Both Woodford and Hall stressed the important role that expectations play in economic decisions. It can be costly to change prices, for example. So businesses try to pick a price that will work not just for today's conditions, but where they think the economy's going. Likewise, consumers also tend to be forward-looking, says Tim Boppert of the Nobel Prize Committee.
15: Yes, current disposable income matters, but also expectation about the entire future path of income is relevant too. If consumers see dark clouds on the horizon, they cut back on consumption already today.
12: The two economists' research helped shape the models that policymakers around the world use to set interest rates and tax policy and make decisions about government spending. Woodford says policymakers should be transparent about what they're doing because those decisions in turn affect the choices that families and businesses make.
14: Their expectations and their understanding of what policy is likely to be like in the future are actually crucial to the effects of policy.
12: Woodford and Hall will share the prize money of about $1.3 million. Hall thanked the taxpayers of California and the federal government who helped to pay for his education at Berkeley and MIT. He said he hopes they'll consider the Nobel Prize a satisfactory return on their investment. Scott Horsley, NPR News, Washington.
11: Modern life offers us a lot of control over temperature. We push the thermostat up or down, put on layers, take them off. We avoid extreme temperatures when we can help it. But some scientists believe that putting people in a hot spot in a controlled way could be good for them. NPR's Will Stone recently traveled to Norway to speak with researchers who are interested in sauna and other forms of heat.
16: The study of how heat affects our body isn't new. In the late 1700s, a British doctor ran a bold set of experiments. He brought steak and eggs into a piping hot room and observed that, unlike the food, his own body did not cook. Our acute response to heat and how our body keeps cool is now well understood. Faced with extreme temperatures, blood vessels dilate, heart rate speeds up, and blood is pushed to the skin where it cools down as we sweat. Our body releases hormones and activates heat shock proteins that protect our cells. This knowledge has shaped medical care, for example, with heat-related illness. But how to use heat to improve health?
17: Unfortunately, that question is easy to answer. There is not very much evidence out there.
16: Dr. Hans Hägglin is a hematologist at the Karolinska University Hospital in Stockholm, though he was here in Norway where I interviewed him in a sauna for a symposium on heat therapy. He even wrote a popular book on the topic, earning him a title from the Swedish Sauna Academy.
17: After that, I was named the sauna doctor.
16: Hägglin is thrilled the practice is attracting more followers. It's become a social outlet and a staple of the broader wellness movement.
17: It's really booming and it's here to stay, I think.
16: Meanwhile, most of the claims floating around online are not based on the kind of well-controlled human studies that medicine relies on to establish the benefits and risks of a given therapy. This is what Hägglin and others are hoping to change.
18: Give it prominence. Let people understand that, you know, this is not some woo-woo or, you know, some kind of snake oil.
16: Eric Lee is a postdoctoral researcher at the Montreal Heart Institute and lead scientist at a nonprofit called the Sauna Research Foundation. And he spends a lot of time explaining to friends and other scientists what he does.
18: When I tell them heat therapy, they're like, heat therapy? What do you mean heat therapy? I'm like, well, you use heat to improve your health. Is that a thing?
16: It is, and Lee's pushing for the field to gain more legitimacy. That's why his organization recently convened scientists from around the world at a trendy sauna resort outside Oslo so they could hash out how to rigorously study heat therapy and to form an organizing scientific body to steer the field. Ultimately, the goal is to answer some pretty basic questions. What's it good for? How hot should it be? What are the risks?
18: How much do I do? And all that kind of stuff. And I have a hard time answering that question. And I know listen to your body doesn't cut it. People want information.
16: There are certainly reasons to believe heat delivered as a strong stimulus in a time-limited manner holds promise for health. It works our cardiovascular system similar to light exercise and delivers some of the same benefits. Plus, influential research, mostly from Finland, suggests people who spend more time in the sauna live longer and have lower rates of cardiovascular disease and even Alzheimer's. While these findings are encouraging, Lee says they are observational studies, so you can only conclude so much about safety or how effective it is.
18: To change policy, we have to do the not-so-sexy stuff. We need to test it out in a trial.
16: All of this could lay the foundation for medical societies or governments to one day recommend heat therapy alongside other lifestyle interventions like exercise. And the research is starting to pick up. For example, Lee has run one of the only randomized controlled trials on sauna bathing, showing that adding it to exercise offered extra benefits for people at risk of cardiovascular disease. Others are focusing on mental health. In her research, Ashley Mason, a clinical psychologist at the University of California, San Francisco, is looking at different forms of heat therapy, infrared machines, Finnish sauna, and heated blankets.
1: Scientists around the world are getting interested in this and figuring out ways to study heat therapies. but we're all over the place. We need to establish, how do we write about our work? What are the standards? What are the norms? What are the terms? What are the definitions? Do we agree about them?
16: These are the growing pains for a new field of scientific study, even one built on age-old practices. Will Stone, NPR News, Oslo.
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0: It's All Things Considered from NPR and WNYC. I'm Janae Pierre. What would you do if an electrical fire knocked out your entire 40-store high-rise apartment building off the grid and left it running on a noisy backup generator for weeks? Well, that's where residents of one upscale tower in Greenpoint, Brooklyn found themselves. And as WNYC's David Brand reports, it's just the latest standoff between tenants in luxury buildings and the landlords.
19: Carola Fuchser's 25th floor balcony has a comfy couch, an artificial olive tree, and incredible views of the cityscape.
20: You have the full Brooklyn view to our right, and over to Long Island City, straight ahead of us.
19: It looked serene when I visited last week. At least behind a thick glass door.
20: Jeez.
19: But when we stepped outside, a grinding generator 200 feet below sounded like a jet engine, even all the way up here.
20: Pretty loud, but it's been ongoing for a month.
19: Fuchser's building is called the Greenpoint. And in September, city records show, a fire sparked in an 8th-floor electrical closet. It pumped smoke into the stairwell and set off panic in the building.
20: It got pretty scary when on the 15th floor, we started running into smoke in the actual stairwell. And then at some point, I was really concerned that we were actually going to potentially just like walk into fire.
19: It left the entire 463-unit building running on the noisy generator. And Fuchser says that's on top of a lot of other problems. Tenants report that the hot water goes out, elevators break, and safety alarms didn't go off during the fire. All told, residents at the Greenpoint made nearly 200 complaints to the city's housing agency in just the last month.
20: For the amount that me and many, many other residents are paying here, right, while emergencies and incidents can happen, the basic building infrastructure seems to be lacking.
19: Fuchser pays $5,800 a month for a one-bedroom. Other apartments in the building are more than double that. Some condos have listed for nearly $3 million. But Fuchser says management doesn't do a good job explaining what's happening.
20: People need a plan. People need transparent communication.
19: Building management told residents by email that the fire wasn't big enough to trigger alarms. Company staff declined to discuss the problems with WNYC and referred questions to a spokesperson. He says the company worked as quickly as possible to restore electrical service and followed all city rules. The company finally turned the generator off last Wednesday. But the Greenpoint is one of several glimmering high-rises with problems. WNYC examined issues in new luxury-branded buildings across the city. We found about 10% of the 1,600 complexes constructed since 2016 had at least one housing code violation per unit. That's higher than the citywide average.
21: Even the very, very high-end apartments still have issues.
19: Ingrid Manovitz is a real estate attorney who handles disputes over building problems. She says developers sometimes cut corners to save money and open faster. Other times, systems just break down. Housing code violations are far more common in cheaper, older buildings. But she says problems in so-called luxury buildings touch a nerve with residents.
21: People feel very ripped off if you've paid top dollar for your apartment.
19: At the Greenpoint, tenants say they're not backing down.
22: We're not asking for a new air hockey table. We're asking to be safe in our building.
19: Shannon McMahon is 32 and moved in 5 years ago. Her studio apartment is $3,000 a month.
22: I didn't ever think that I could live in a luxury. My background is like pretty humble. So I've worked my way up to this and it felt like a big graduation for me that I could even do this.
19: She sued the building owner for repairs in housing court last week. She says tenants should feel safe in their buildings, no matter how much they pay. David Brand, WNYC News.
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0: It's a lovely fall evening out there, a comfortable 70 degrees. Partly cloudy skies ahead tonight with a low around 60. And on Tuesday, mostly sunny skies ahead with highs around 72 degrees. Clear skies on your Taco Tuesday night with lows in the mid-60s. 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I'm Janae Pierre. It's so nice to have you with us. Stick around.

0: From NPR News, this is All Things Considered. I'm Elsa Chang. If you live in an urban area, you've probably noticed a rapid rise in electric micro-mobility devices. I certainly have here in LA. We're talking about things like e-bikes, e-scooters, one-wheels, and electric unicycles. Riders zip across parking lots and roll down sidewalks and often end up in emergency rooms. And that is causing debate as to how they should be regulated. NPR's Katie Riddle reports.
1: Electric unicycles are exactly what they sound like, self-balancing devices with a single wheel and a foot platform on either side. Riders can stand or sit as they travel. Mark Benz is part of a group of e-rider enthusiasts in Portland, Oregon. He rides his, quote, wheel, as he calls it, on his daily commute to work and just for fun. On this evening, he's standing outside at a restaurant where he plans to eat dinner before going for a ride. He points to his wheel.
2: I can kind of wedge my foot between the spiked pedal and the pad system to even like ride with only one foot.
1: Benz and his friend Jennifer Crusher meet up most weeks with other e-riders to take their wheels out around town. Crusher has been doing this for a number of years.
3: When you step into this vehicle, it's like you become Iron Man. You have so much power and so much control. It's like you're flying a dragon. And it's intoxicating.
1: Benz and Crusher are careful about safety. Crusher says she's got a reputation in the community as the safety mom who nags people to wear their helmets. Neither of them have ever had a bad accident, but they say they do happen.
2: I know of riders that have broken their backs, legs, arms, wrists. It can be a dangerous sport.
1: Of course, people can break bones on pedal bicycles as well. But experts say there's a key difference between these kinds of devices and those that are just human-powered.
4: When you put someone on an e-bike, there's just such a force.
1: John Ma is a trauma surgeon in Marin County, California. He's become an outspoken advocate for restrictions and regulations on these micromobility devices. And he says it's basic physics that makes them more dangerous.
4: Kinetic energy, 1/2 mass times velocity squared. These devices are much heavier and they're going twice as fast. And so the severe injuries, what we witness with e-bikes are injuries that look like motorcycle crashes, not like bicycle crashes.
1: A rider traveling 20 miles per hour, for example, carries nearly 3 times the kinetic energy of the same rider traveling 12 miles per hour. For an e-bike rider in a crash, that's a lot more potential impact on the brain. Several studies have shown that e-bike riders are significantly more likely than cyclists to incur traumatic brain injuries in a crash.
5: My first e-bike crash patient came in 2020 in August. It was an older gentleman who crashed into a guardrail, breaking, as I recall, 23 ribs. There are 24 in the human body.
1: Since then, Ma has seen an increasing number of these injuries and even deaths.
5: One of the most tragic cases was of a recently retired nurse practitioner from UCSF going too fast downhill, losing control, suffering a lethal traumatic brain injury, and becoming an organ donor.
1: There is no complete national count of these kinds of crashes. Federal databases often do not reliably distinguish devices like unicycles, e-bikes, and e-scooters from conventional bicycles and other vehicles. One place it is showing up in the numbers, hospitals. One health data company found a 7.5-fold increase in recent years in the rate of children showing up in emergency rooms with e-bike and e-scooter injuries. Doctors like Ma are speaking up lately about the risks, especially for children.
5: If you look at Orange County, San Diego, we are now seeing e-bike crashes as the number one presenting condition for children in the emergency rooms of the pediatric trauma centers. This is astounding.
1: At Rady Children's Hospital San Diego in 2023, e-bikes accounted for nearly 40% of pediatric-related incidents that required a trauma team response. At Rady Children's Health Orange County, e-bike injuries surpassed falls and motor vehicle collisions in 2025 to become the leading cause of pediatric emergency trauma visits. Ma helped lead a successful effort in Marin County to prohibit children under 16 from riding certain kinds of e-bikes. He says more laws like this are urgently needed.
5: This is a condition which, largely did not exist before the pandemic.
1: But some advocates for these devices don't agree that a rise in accidents can be blamed specifically on these electric micromobility devices. Matt Moore is with the nonprofit group People for Bikes. They do advocacy for bike-friendly policy. Moore says their group does appreciate the medical community speaking out about these deaths and accidents.
6: So they are rightfully, I think, raising the alarm.
1: In many states, the legal limit on micromobility devices is 28 miles per hour. Many doctors argue that even this speed is too fast. But Moore says that many of the vehicles causing concern aren't legal e-bikes at all. It's another kind of device that goes even faster.
6: They are what we're referring to as e-motos. They're faster, they're more powerful, they're heavier, and they're being sold directly to consumers, rather than through a power sports dealer or a local bicycle shop.
1: E-motos are a relatively new category. In many states, they have different restrictions than micromobility devices. They can't be ridden in bike lanes, for example. But Moore says it's hard to tell them apart from other kinds of e-bikes. He cites an example of one e-moto that can be purchased online, but probably not at a bike shop concerned with following the law.
6: So you can select a mode on the handlebars, and that device will only go a maximum of 20 miles per hour. The manufacturer tells people that that makes it street legal, but you can also use that switch to select unlimited mode and go 80 miles per hour.
1: He says these devices should be regulated exactly like motorcycles. Some states and municipalities have taken regulation into their own hands, mostly aimed at slower e-bikes. New Jersey now requires e-bikes to be registered and riders to have a license. New York City has a 15-mile-per-hour speed limit for e-bikes and e-scooters. Advocates may not agree on why injury rates are rising, but many do agree on one thing.
4: It's really a failure of federal regulation.
1: John Ma, the trauma surgeon, lays blame for this increase in accidents and deaths at the feet of the federal government. There's no consensus around what exactly the most productive federal regulation would look like. It could mean a focus on curbing super-fast e-motos, or passing new speed limits for all devices, or new laws and stricter enforcement of laws around kids riding them. Ma says the issue has received so little attention from national lawmakers, he's not optimistic.
4: I have no hope sitting here right now today that Congress is going to correct this mistake, but that's ultimately what needs to be done.
1: If not Congress, it's unclear which federal agency would take responsibility. Critics say high-powered products marketed as e-bikes can fall into a regulatory and enforcement gap between federal agencies. As a national advocate in this space, Ma says he now regularly receives texts and calls about these accidents from all over the country.
4: It's that same tragedy, the parents, the siblings, the elected officials, the doctors clutching the photo of the young child who's died, you know, after yet another e-bike crash. It's like, why do we need to repeat this?
1: Ma is afraid it's going to take a lot more repeating to get people's attention. Katie Riddle, NPR News.
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7: Thanks so much for joining us here on WNYC. It's a couple minutes before the hour, and we're happy to have you with us, and we hope you'll stick around. Ahead next hour, a gold and jewelry market in Mumbai, India is full of small family businesses. Right now, they're dealing with rising prices and a request from the government not to buy gold.
8: So we have taken a hit of around 50 to 60% of business. 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
7: How the next generation is preparing to take over one jewelry business. 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That's coming up at 8 tonight on WNYC. I'm Janae Pierre. It's a minute before the hour, and we hope you'll stick around. 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
7: Saudi Arabia vows a serious response to deadly attacks on the kingdom by Iranian-backed Houthi rebels in Yemen. I'm Janae Pierre, and this is All Things Considered on WNYC. Also coming up, both Russia and Ukraine are using AI-powered drones on the battlefield.
11: They have become, for our era, what the tank or machine gun have become for World War I.
7: We'll take a closer look at this high-tech arms race. Also ahead, President Trump says his Monday executive order temporarily suspending federal taxes on diesel will be a big relief for farmers. But some farmers call it a campaign ploy with marginal impact. We'll explore all of that and more this hour. Stay with us. News headlines are up next.
12: Live from NPR News in Washington, I'm Janine Herbst. Democrats say a search of Minnesota Congresswoman Ilhan Omar's Washington, D.C. home early this morning was an abuse of power by the Trump administration. NPR's Luke Garrett has more.
13: A current official not authorized to speak publicly told me this search on Omar's home is part of a multi-year probe that involved numerous whistleblower complaints. And a former official who previously sat in on briefings about this very investigation says the home search deals with immigration fraud allegations. Vice President J.D. Vance has previously alleged Omar committed immigration fraud, something that she really denies. Omar is an American citizen who came to the U.S. as a refugee from Somalia.
12: NPR's Luke Garrett reporting. On social media, Omar, a sharp critic and frequent target of President Trump, says she won't be silenced. Ads promoting President Trump and his policies continued being paid for by the U.S. government well after Trump said his MAGA Incorporated super PAC would take over. NPR's Tamara Keith reports the administration is now under a court order to take them down.
14: When President Trump announced the U.S. government would no longer be paying for the, quote, patriotic ads, about $12 million had already been spent. But despite giving the impression that there'd been a policy change, the ads didn't stop airing. In the intervening week, another $10 million in taxpayer dollars went to fund the pro-Trump ads. That's according to an NPR analysis of ad impact data. On Sunday, a federal judge issued a temporary order barring future airings. A White House official not authorized to speak publicly says the last ads paid for by the government aired on Sunday evening. Tamara Keith, NPR News.
12: British Prime Minister Andy Burnham says Iran was behind a recent security issue at a U.S.-run military base in England. The incident with masked men arrested near where U.S. bombers take off for Iran prompted the U.S. military to transfer its aircraft. NPR's Lauren Freyer has more from London.
15: Prime Minister Burnham had previously said Iran was linked to last month's incident at Royal Air Force Base Fairford. 2 weeks on, he now says,
16: "It is highly likely to have been coordinated in Iran, almost certainly directed by Iran's Islamic Revolutionary Guard."
15: The British government has summoned the Iranian ambassador and also imposed fresh sanctions on two Iranian nationals. One is a Revolutionary Guard official. The other is described as a facilitator of a criminal network. They're banned from British soil and will have any assets here frozen. Britain, the U.S., and 27 other countries also issued a statement condemning what they call lethal plotting by Iran through covert networks and proxy actors. Lauren Freyer, NPR News, London.
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7: And you're listening on WNYC. It's 69 degrees at 6:04. I'm Janae Pierre. The man shot by federal immigration agents in New York City last week still has a bullet lodged in his neck. That's according to his attorneys, who say he's in solitary confinement at a federal prison in Brooklyn. Oscar Belgal was shot in his car in Marble Hill by a plainclothes ICE agent carrying long guns. Belgal is 28 years old and was with his 5-year-old son at the time of the shooting. He started to drive away before he was shot. Attorney Harold Solis with Make the Road New York wants to know why the man isn't getting care.
17: It's not clear to us why a person with a bullet in their body is in solitary confinement and hasn't been seen by the medical specialist that apparently even the hospital told him he needs when they saw him on Thursday last week.
7: The shooting has sparked protests and calls for ICE to leave New York City. Belgal is an immigrant from the Dominican Republic. He's being held while he awaits deportation proceedings. And a quick note, an earlier version of the story misstated the name of Belgal's attorney. Kelly Clarkson is feuding with a Brooklyn toy store. The Grammy Award-winning singer posted to social media on Saturday saying she was snubbed by workers at the Brooklyn Heights shop Art of Play. She says she was, quote, treated like Julia Roberts' character in Pretty Woman, as if she couldn't afford the items in the store. The toy store responded in a statement on Instagram saying Clarkson wanted to buy a one-of-a-kind talking bird named Molly that's fixed to the shop's wall and is not for sale. They said they greet everyone who walks in and that they are equally welcome. But Clarkson called them a liar on another post on X, saying that there was a price tag and they told her it cost $15,000 in a condescending tone. A Columbia University professor will share this year's Nobel Prize for Economics. Michael Woodford shares Columbia's Department of Economics. He'll split the more than $1 million prize with Robert Hall of Stanford University. The Nobel Committee says it's recognizing the two for their work on the microeconomic foundations of macroeconomic stabilization. Both Woodford and Hall are American-born.
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0: From NPR News, this is All Things Considered. I'm Ilse Chang. Right now, there is no way to fly in or out of the airport serving the capital of Saudi Arabia, Riyadh. The country is coming under daily attacks from Iran-backed Houthis. On Saturday, an attack on a passenger terminal at the airport killed 13 people. Yemeni Houthis say they're attacking Saudi airports in response to Saudi airstrikes. With more is NPR's Aya Batraoui from Dubai. Hi, Aya.
18: Hi, Elsa.
0: So what exactly is happening now in the Saudi capital?
18: So there have been at least four attacks on Riyadh's airport in the past week. And this comes as the Houthis have been warning that Saudi airspace is a theater of war and have been firing missiles and drones on Saudi airports and energy sites. Now, Saudi authorities say 20 people were killed over the past week, but it was Saturday's attack on Riyadh airport that was the deadliest. The Saudis released CCTV footage from the airport showing people standing in line, most of them Muslim pilgrims headed to Mecca, when a fireball hits the passenger terminal. Helicopters and ambulances were dispatched to the scene. Saudi authorities say 13 people of various nationalities were killed, including a U.S. citizen, and that more than 300 others were wounded, some critically. And then a day later, the airport was hit again.
0: Wait, so these attacks have forced the suspension of service at the airport in Riyadh. What do these sort of attacks mean for Saudi Arabia?
18: Well, also, it seems the Houthis know exactly what they're targeting, whether it's air bases or gas fields or oil refineries in the kingdom, or, as we've been seeing now too, hitting Riyadh's airport with precision over and over again in recent days. And it's not only Riyadh airport that's being targeted. I just flew from that busy international airport a week ago. Hmm. And when I was looking at how to get back, I found that the Houthis are also targeting airports to the east and south of the capital. Hmm. And so what this means is that it's more difficult to reach Riyadh, and it's currently not possible or safe to fly into this huge city. Saudi Arabia is hosting a major energy conference in Riyadh today, but top executives from BP, Total, Exxon, they're not in attendance.
0: Well, let's talk a little more about Yemen now, because I want to understand, are the Houthis also gaining ground there too?
18: So the Houthis, which identify by name as Ansar Allah, were long marginalized in Yemen. But after Arab Spring turmoil there, they took control of Yemen's capital, Sana'a, and they have controlled it ever since. That is despite Saudi efforts to reinstall to power the internationally recognized Yemeni government. And the Houthis want to expand that control. And so over the summer, they began targeting Saudi oil tankers in the Red Sea, blocking a key export route in response to what they say is a longstanding Saudi blockade on Houthi areas. And then last month, the group took control of Yemeni territory along the Red Sea, and they pushed those Yemeni government forces out. So the Saudis launched a major air offensive last week alongside Yemeni government forces on the ground to try and recapture that territory, and that battle is still ongoing. And the UN says the fighting has displaced some 200,000 people in Yemen.
0: Hmm. Well, is there any sign that the U.S. might get more directly involved to help Saudi Arabia, given the close relationship between President Trump and the Saudi crown prince?
18: So the U.S. is helping with intel on the Houthis, but they're not sending military help to the Saudis in the way that France, the U.K., Turkey, and Pakistan have done. And that's because Trump seems unwilling to get involved in another Gulf war. You know, there's still no resolution to the Iran war, and oil tankers are being hit daily in the Strait of Hormuz. But countries like Egypt are offering to mediate between the Houthis and Riyadh. And yesterday, the foreign ministers of Iran and Saudi Arabia say they spoke by phone about these recent escalations.
0: That is NPR's Aya Betraoui in Dubai. Thank you, Aya.
18: Thanks, Elsa.
0: Both Russia and Ukraine are already using drones powered by artificial intelligence on the battlefield. It's part of a high-tech arms race that has many people worried, including Ukrainian President Volodymyr Zelensky. He's warned that AI could start leading decisions on the battlefield as early as next year. Meanwhile, the founder of one of Ukraine's top companies producing AI-powered drones says that they're helping Ukraine survive a war waged by a much larger enemy. NPR's Joanna Kakissis reports from Kyiv.
19: It's a good microphone.
20: It's almost like a weapon.
21: We meet Yaroslav Azhnuk in a conference room, and for security reasons, he asked us not to reveal much else about the location. He's 37, a computer scientist and serial entrepreneur who spent years in Silicon Valley. Before the war, he was known for co-founding a successful company called PetCube. Which makes smartphone-powered cameras that watch and even entertain your pets.
20: These cameras allow pet parents to watch their pets when they're not at home and fling treats to them and shine a laser toy for them.
21: Then, in 2022, Russia launched its full-scale invasion of Ukraine, and Azhnuk, like many Ukrainian tech leaders, turned his focus to the defense space.
20: I was like, okay, I gotta move on from my role as the CEO of PetCube and do something to protect my country, and so now we're making not cameras that fling treats, but cameras that fling explosives to people who came to occupy our land.
21: The cameras he's talking about are part of an image recognition system incorporated into first-person view, or FPV, drones.
20: This year alone, Ukraine will produce over 7 million of FPV drones, those small drones. They've fully transformed the battlefield, and they have become, for our era, what the tank or machine gun have become for World War I.
21: Azhnuk runs the defense tech firms The Fourth Law and Odd Systems.
20: We are the leaders in autonomous drones and thermal cameras. We're number one in Ukraine, maybe to some extent close to the top globally.
21: His team has developed a widely used strike drone called the Lupinese 10 TFL-1. It combines a small, affordable FPV drone with an autonomous terminal guidance system. That means the drone has an onboard computer and AI technology that takes control during the final phase of the flight.
20: But it's very different from, say, the kind of AI that sits on those data centers that power Claude, or even kind of AI that does self-driving for your Tesla.
21: Azhnuk says the AI technology in his company's drones uses simple tools to recognize images and make smart software,
20: which then allows you either to navigate autonomously without a human, or to choose a target autonomously, or to fly towards a target autonomously.
21: Dozens of Ukrainian military units already use the Fourth Law's autonomous drone, which is named after the 20th century Ukrainian poet Anatoly Lupinis. He endured decades of Soviet imprisonment and torture. The Fourth Law has named all of its weapons after Ukrainian intellectuals and artists killed or persecuted by Russians in the last century.
20: It is important for us to help to resurrect those people. They're still with us, their ideas are still with us, and they're now fighting back.
21: The company's teams test the drones every day. We meet one team in an overgrown field outside Kyiv. They've set up a fold-out table near a copse of trees and a hornet's nest.
22: Nice to meet you.
21: A slight sandy-haired man greets us.
23: I'm head of the test and integration team. So our main duties is integration of our autonomous system on the different kind of drones.
21: He uses the military call sign STAB. The company asked NPR not to reveal this location or the identities of those who work here for security reasons. STAB points to a drone.
23: So you see here is our camera plus a microcomputer inside.
2: Oh, there it is. Oh, there it is.
23: And all of the mind is here.
21: The microcomputer inside the drone runs on a deep learning neural network that's been fed hours of combat footage. That's how it recognizes targets.
23: What target is like vehicle, light armored vehicle, tank, and flying object, etc.
21: The drone begins its flight guided by a pilot. He also asked us to use his call sign, Professor. The pilot is the one who selects the target. He guides the drone with a control stick. Professor checks a video monitor. There's a red flash.
2: Okay, is it locking there?
23: Yeah, it's locked, and if you see, the system is working by itself.
21: The drone has locked onto the target. A dilapidated car that a company employee is driving along a dirt road. Professor puts down the control stick, and the drone flies itself to the car. The microcomputer inside constantly runs algorithms to keep it on course. Stab says AI drones are useful because they're hard to jam, and he insists there are safeguards in place so the drones don't go rogue.
20: It's very obvious for the public to be concerned about.
21: Back at the conference room, Gyatislav Vashnyuk says it's obvious the public is concerned about the dangers of AI.
20: You know, any kind of tool can be used for good or for bad. And it's, in the end, it's the human that decides how to use that tool.
21: And he says his company's AI-powered drones are not autonomous killer robots.
20: They're very far from a Terminator kind of Skynet scenario, right? These are just sort of calculators. Like, they're no more likely for a Terminator uprising than a warehouse with artillery shells.
21: He does, however, acknowledge that AI warfare is developing quickly.
20: So it's not unthinkable to imagine that some years in the future there will be drones that will be able to make their own decisions about designating something as a target or not.
21: And Ukraine must keep up, he says, because Russia is also using AI-powered drones to attack.
20: So if we're

0: Federal taxes on diesel will be a big relief for farmers. But some farmers are calling it a campaign ploy with marginal impact. We'll have more on this story ahead in about 2 minutes, so stick around. 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
9: Plead guilty while maintaining your innocence.
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Hope you're having a lovely Monday evening. Cloudy skies out there. It's 69 degrees. Partly cloudy skies throughout the night tonight. You can expect lows around 61. And on Tuesday, mostly sunny skies ahead for the day. Highs expected in the mid to lower 70s. And on Tuesday night, clear skies with a low around 67. 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I'm Janae Pierre. It's so nice to have you with us. It's 620.

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1: From NPR News, this is All Things Considered. I'm Elsa Chang. President Trump is trying a variety of strategies to bring down the cost of diesel. He's announced a deal with Russia to potentially supply more than 4 million tons. And he signed an executive order that he says will help farmers by temporarily making a kind of diesel that's normally reserved for things like off-road farm machinery legal for use on highways. Farmers say they'll take the relief, but they're still hurting under increased prices. South Dakota Public Broadcasting's Jackson Dirks reports.
2: Larry Bergen, age 65, loads soybeans into a cargo truck. President Trump's order is letting farmers use dye diesel, a fuel that's exempt from federal taxes, in trucks like this until the end of the year. That'll save Bergen about 24 cents a gallon. He says it's welcome during harvest season.
3: We've got a long ways to go as far as how many times I'm going to fill. So it can make a lot of difference.
2: The White House says it'll save $60 on a 250-gallon tank. It helps during their busiest time of year. But diesel remains about 60% more expensive as this time last year.
3: It's not going to make up for that. You know, that's more the Iran war or whatever is causing this high crisis.
2: Scott Vanderwall is president of the state's Farm Bureau, a conservative group.
4: I guess what our attitude is that every little bit helps.
2: He acknowledges that even with the tax relief, diesel prices are still up significantly from when producers planted in the spring.
4: It's a little bit of a band-aid. It certainly doesn't make up the difference.
2: Some farmers are noticing the timing of the announcement right before midterms. Doug Somke is president of the State Farmers Union, which leans progressive.
5: It's funny how, as we get closer to an election, how all of a sudden politicians come up with, I'll just call it silly solutions.
2: Farmers helped Trump get into office. South Dakota, an agriculture-heavy state, supported Trump 60% the last three elections. On Larry Bergen's farm, he says the relationship between farmers and Trump's policies is complicated. Trade policies in particular have disrupted markets for American crops.
3: When if you would have just left things alone, we'd been better off. You wouldn't have to do all this stuff. So sometimes it feels like you're

0: getting farmers are getting bought off.
1: For NPR News, I'm Jackson Dirks in Beersford, South Dakota.
2: Political gridlock in Washington is slowing down bicycle and pedestrian trail development all around the U.S. The transportation secretary has made it clear that he does not want to spend federal dollars on what he calls DEI bike lanes. But deep in Appalachia, there's bipartisan support for a multi-use trail that would connect Ohio with West Virginia. NPR's Joel Rose went to find out why.
3: The Market Street Bridge still looms over the Ohio River, a steel suspension bridge almost 1,800 feet long that used to connect the city of Steubenville, Ohio, on one side of the valley with the steep green hills around Weirton, West Virginia, on the other. But the Market Street Bridge closed nearly 3 years ago. And when you get up close, it's easy to see why.
4: You know, you can walk under, just watch your head.
3: Michael Papraki is a regional transportation planner. He takes us under the bridge to show why it's beyond repair.
4: You got severe rusting, you know, under here, you know, see the beams?
3: Oh, it's all rusted out.
4: Yeah, you know, you can see all the holes.
3: Local leaders say it's crucial to replace this bridge, to reconnect the communities on either side. But it's also important for another reason. The Ohio River is a major obstacle in the path of the Great American Rail Trail, an ambitious plan to turn former rail corridors into bicycle and pedestrian trails that stretch from coast to coast. Mayors from both sides of the river and both sides of the political divide say the trail is vital to the region's economic future.
5: Welcome, everybody. It's a beautiful night to be in Steubenville.
3: Local movers and shakers gathered a few weeks ago on the Ohio side of the bridge to talk about how to make its proposed replacement a reality. Republican Ralph Petrella is the mayor of Steubenville. He says the bridge and trail would help raise the city's profile.
6: This is huge. You know, this is a national entity that would help our economic development and continue the momentum we have for revitalization.
3: The Democratic mayor of nearby Weirton, West Virginia, was on hand too. Dean Harris worked at a local steel mill for 48 years. The mill closed in 2024, and Harris says Weirton is trying to attract new employers.
7: Weirton is in the process of sort of rebranding ourselves. Steel is what made us and brought people to our area. But obviously, it's time for us to move on from that, and that's what we're in the process of doing.
3: And the rail trail is one of the amenities that's going to help you hopefully start to build that up,
7: right? Oh, absolutely it is.
3: Weirton already has a rail trail that connects to the suburbs of Pittsburgh, about 30 miles east. Harris says that helped attract a battery factory that opened in Weirton a few years ago. Local leaders also hope the rail trail will encourage more young people to stay. People like Maura Barnes, who grew up in Ohio near Steubenville. While most of her friends moved away, Barnes stayed after college to raise her own family in downtown Steubenville.
8: My husband and I, somewhat selfishly, really wanted a grocery store and walking distance, not just for ourselves and our family, but all the other people living in the downtown community.
3: So Barnes and her husband opened a small grocery store with some friends. But she says the closing of the Market Street Bridge hit the neighborhood hard. The bridge was the only way for pedestrians or bikes to cross the Ohio River, and the only bridge that brought cars directly into downtown.
8: I think a lot of it was almost spiritual. It's a loss, and it was a blow to kind of the morale of the community. A lot of the businesses around us who had been open for years, they saw a pretty notable decrease in foot traffic and car traffic to their businesses when that closed.
3: There is a plan to replace the bridge with another one a few blocks away that would include a dedicated trail for bikes and pedestrians. Congress has appropriated $87 million so far, but that's only a fraction of what the new bridge will actually cost.
9: The challenge of crossing a body of water as big as the Ohio River is monumental.
3: Eric Oberg is with the Rails to Trails Conservancy, the nonprofit group that's behind the Great American Rail Trail. Oberg says more than half of the 3,700-mile trail already exists, although there are still some big gaps, including this river crossing. That's why the group organized this event in Steubenville. Local leaders are pushing state and federal lawmakers to find more money for the bridge. And they're doing it at a time when the Trump administration has been hostile to federal spending on bike infrastructure.
9: It slows it down. It doesn't help, right? It doesn't help. But it's going to happen. This is an inevitable project. There's too much support for it. The question is the timeline.
3: That support comes from Republicans and Democrats alike, says Michael Papraki, the regional transportation planner.
4: It's not just liberals that ride bikes. Ohio is an extremely conservative state, and a lot of them ride bikes. West Virginia is an extremely red state, and believe me, they love to go out and ride their bikes.
3: And leaders on both sides of the political divide want to see bikes riding on a new bridge across the Ohio River. Joel Rose, NPR News, Steubenville, Ohio.

0: 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Coming up, a gold and jewelry market in Mumbai, India is full of small family businesses. But right now, they're dealing with rising prices and a request from the government not to buy gold.
1: So we have taken a hit of around 50 to 60% of business. But still, we are not complaining because country first, you know.
0: How the next generation is preparing to take over one jewelry business. We'll have that story next. Coming up on Marketplace. 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
5: In Los Angeles, I'm Kyle Rizdahl. It is Monday today, the 12th of October. Good, as it always is, to have you along, everybody. Not a whole lot of data today, it being a federal holiday and all, but we are in for a big week during which inflation will be front and center. The Labor Department will share with us an update on the Consumer Price Index Wednesday morning, the Producer Price Index on Thursday, and the Import Price Index come Friday. So Marketplace's Justin Ho is going to get us going with what we in the news business call a look ahead.
6: Whenever inflation reports come out, the numbers that get the most attention are the headline figures, which include food and energy prices. But let's set those aside, because when it comes to energy prices right now,
7: we don't know a lot.
6: Nicole Servi is an economist with Wells Fargo. We don't know how any of the president's deals with Russia or whoever are going to affect oil markets. We don't know when or if the war is going to end. Servi says energy prices are just too volatile.
7: And similarly, food is in the same category where you could have a bad harvest in a far-flung area that swings the entire food category.
6: If you strip out food and energy prices, you get what's known as core inflation. And it's running kind of hot, too. Ryan Sweet, chief global economist with Oxford Economics, says that's partly because of AI demand.
8: Driving up the prices for computing, memory, chips.
6: Another factor is tariffs. Jennifer Lee with BMO Capital Markets says they are also pushing up the price of electronics and other imported goods.
9: Clothing is another example because, you know, that's still being imported.
6: But the thing is, you can't really strip energy prices out of your inflation calculation. Nicole Servi at Wells Fargo says apparel prices are going up because of higher transportation costs, which are being pushed up by higher fuel prices. Same story with airfares.
7: They're up more than 20% relative to a year ago. And that is because a lot of their cost comes from jet fuel.
6: Servi says it can take a year for the rising cost of energy to eventually show up in consumer prices. I'm Justin Ho for Marketplace.
5: I'm sure you've heard the Nobel news of the day. The prize went to two Americans for coming up with, to quote the committee, an understanding of how the total mass of individual households and businesses affect the economy through their actions. I mean, I'm just saying, but that's what we do on this program every single day. Wall Street to start the week. Stocks did trade, bonds did not. kind of a wash. All in all, we will have the details when we do the numbers.

0: Sometimes we record interviews that just don't make it to air. Today, though, we're going to make an exception. The audio you're going to hear in the next minute or two is from May of last year, when ADP chief economist Neela Richardson and I met a 34-year-old guy in Salt Lake City, Utah, for our series, The Age of Work. It's about how changing demographics are changing the global economy. Wealthy countries like the United States and Europe are getting older. Developing economies like Vietnam and, for us today, India, are younger and getting more productive. Here's that audio.
1: My name is Akhil Tapia. I am a software/video game developer. Been in Utah for 11 years this August, and I'm soon going to be moving back to India.
0: Akhil got his master's in the United States, worked a series of jobs in video games and technology until he was laid off. He did look for something new, could not find anything before his visa ran out. We didn't air that interview because just as we got home and started working on the stories from that trip, remember, this was May of last year, American immigration policy turned upside down. One thing he said, though, did stay with us.
2: Have you ever lived in India as an adult?
1: No. I often think about that, and I think it would be interesting to kind of get the experiences that I've had here and then apply them to about as diametrically opposite of a culture as I can find. Utah is kind of quiet, and I come from Mumbai, which is like one of the densest, busiest cities in the world.
0: Fact check. True.
2: We should just stop and get some of this street ambi, baby. The thing you never hear is the sound of a collision, which just amazes me.
0: Neela and I were in Mumbai last month, and we both knew that one of the first things we had to do was get back in touch with Akhil. His neighborhood looks a lot like you'd find in New York, maybe. Lots of traffic, tall buildings, apartments, above ground floor retail. And fittingly for Akhil, remember, he's a software and video games guy, his street is Mumbai's wholesale and retail hub for electronics. Side-by-side stores, full to the brim with computer gear and laptops and cords. Repair people, too, of course. The entrance to Akhil's place is next to a store that's all audio equipment, speakers and soundboards and microphones, and then, off to the side, a tiny staircase.
3: Those are steep steps.
2: Well, these are no-joke stairs.
3: Can't imagine bringing groceries up.
0: Besides being steep, these steps up to the fourth floor were also super narrow. And before I could even knock, Akhil's dad opened the front door.
4: Oh, hello.
2: Hello, good to see you again. How are you?
4: Hi.
2: Sorry to intrude.
4: Please come in.
3: Hi, great to see you again.
2: Should we take our shoes off?
4: Yes.
0: Akhil's parents kept to the next room, trying to stay out of the way.
1: Yes, those are my parents.
2: They can come in and watch if they want. It's just us talking.
1: Yeah, they're very excited to be here.
2: Well, good. We're excited to be here, too.
0: Mom and Dad have moved to a new place, so Akhil is actually living here in the family's old apartment, the one he grew up in.
3: You're used to holding the mic as well, so.
2: Yeah.
1: This is, believe it or not, only my second time.
2: There you go. That's all that matters. That's all that matters. It's been a year.
1: Yes, it has been quite an eventful year, in some ways, and then somewhat uneventful in other ways. The change was very big. And I don't think I'm fully used to it yet. So obviously, like, having family here and all of that is a big help. But yeah, the city is not quite my speed. It's a bit too fast for me now.
0: I mean, I get it. Mumbai is kind of overwhelming and in your face. You can find every slice of the Indian economy in this one city. It's the financial capital as well. And one reason it does move so fast is because there are so many young people here. The median age in Mumbai and in India as a whole is around 29, 10 years younger than the United States. And global companies are taking notice. They are investing in India, growing their presence, and opening offices here.
3: For your friends who didn't work in the U.S., what is a perception of the U.S. and working in the U.S. that is different than your actual experience?
1: I think it is largely driven by like Instagram and like shorts and like social media.
2: Yeah. Oh, good.
3: That pretty much captures the U.S.,
1: right? Yeah. I think it is a bit more on the negative side now just because news of layoffs and immigration problems is largely how people in India relate through people like me who might have moved back, mm-hmm. where it's not a favorable thing. I think people are not excited to move abroad as much because the prospect of coming back is just as high.
2: Granted that you seem to have landed on your feet, your life has been turned upside down. And you seem remarkably positive.
1: What else? What other option do I have?
0: Akhil isn't the only young person in India asking themselves that question. India is the biggest source of international students for American colleges. But now, because of stricter visa rules and all the rest, fewer of them are even applying to study in the United States. The policy changes and the uncertainty also mean that Indians like Akhil, who often have worked in technology or business or medicine in the United States, are returning to India. More skilled young people entering an already young and crowded workforce. A couple of miles from Akhil's apartment and the electronics retail hub he lives right in the middle of is one of the biggest markets I have ever seen. It's a place where the shops on Akhil's block might very well buy their inventory.
3: I mean, I can't overstate the vastness
2: it's
3: of
2: huge.
3: What
2: it's
3: we're
2: huge.
3: Walking
2: We've been walking for 10
3: through.
2: Minutes, and it's just more...
0: Market isn't even really the right word for where we are. It's like a whole shopping district with designated blocks for almost any product you can imagine. There are hundreds of tiny storefronts selling just pots and pans in one area, then a few blocks of just light fixtures, and then just textiles, an office and storage space built a few floors up above all that retail. Can I come here as a regular Indian person and shop, or is it wholesale, retail? What is this?
5: This is mainly for
0: wholesalers. Wholesale.
5: So people, you know, come from across different...
2: Yeah, look out, this guy wants to park his scooter.
5: Yeah, people come across from different part of India. You know, if they want to buy, let's say, notebooks, they buy 1,000 notebooks, and then they go back to their own city and then sell that. So that's...
2: They come here for that?
5: Yeah, because it's cheaper.
0: That's Ankit Sinha. He is our fixer and our occasional translator. We, of course, paid him for his services, which included some help steering us to one particular section of this market.
5: This Jaberi Bazaar is especially for lots of shops and vendors for who sells jewelries and all sorts of jewelries, gold, silver, artificial jewelries.
0: After the break, then, some of the vendors in Jaberi Bazaar running generational businesses, some of which, and I'm not kidding here, go back to the 1700s.

0: First, though, let's do the numbers. Dow Industrial's up 195 today, about 0.4%, 51,850. The NASDAQ down 120 points. That is 0.4%, 27,245. The S&P 500 down 4 points, less than 0.1%, 7807. Some Indian companies whose stock is listed in the United States. How about that? One of the biggies is tech and consulting company Infosys, which has the headquarters address of 44 Infosys Avenue in Bengaluru. That's in southern India. Shares on the New York Stock Exchange rose 0.9% on the day. The pharmaceutical concern Dr. Reddy's Laboratories. Global HQ is in Hyderabad, about a 12-hour drive east out of Mumbai. Dr. Reddy's makes a lot of generic and over-the-counter meds. Shares gained nearly 3% on Wall Street. The FAA has warned all U.S. airlines about safety risks after attacks on the King Khalid International Airport in Riyadh. Delta Airlines was planning to launch its first nonstop flight between Atlanta and Riyadh later this month. It has been, of course, delayed. Delta down 2.5% on the day. United lost 2.8%. Bond market, as I said, was closed. 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
4: 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Thanks for joining us. It's 68 degrees under partly cloudy skies. Expect clear skies tonight with lows around 61 degrees. This is WNYC. Stay with us.
0: This is Marketplace. I'm Kai Rizdal. Neela and I are walking through Zaveri Bazaar in Mumbai with our fixer, Ankit. All right, I would like to point out, first of all, it is approximately the temperature of the sun. That seems to be a relevant point. We were all sweating after the 10-ish minute walk we had to take because the streets were just too crowded to get anywhere at all in a car. I would say, by the way, it's more dangerous to cross the street here than it was in Vietnam. Here it's just pandemonium. I was out with a guy yesterday and he said, we only have one rule, and that's that there are no rules.
5: Yeah, you have to be more instinctive.
0: Good. And I'm the guy who's been here for 48 hours. That's great.
5: And you need to be aware of all surroundings, like four sides of you.
0: There are scooters weaving through the streets, adding to the constant sound of honking. Whether you are inside or out, you cannot escape all the honking in Mumbai.
6: Wait, over here, look out for the truck.
7: Thank you.
6: You know, as I recall, last time we were together overseas, you were pulling me out of the lane of traffic. So, you know, turnabout is fair play.
7: One good turn deserves another, right?
6: That's right.
7: We have to
6: watch out
7: in these new locations.
6: Oh, my lordy dee.
0: We're in Mumbai. After having been in Tennessee and Utah and the UK and Vietnam, and here we are, stop number 5 on our tour around the world for the Age of Work. Why are we here?
7: We're chasing youth. We've been chasing it.
0: And in life. That's
7: right.
0: A whole different thing.
7: We've been chasing it for 2 years now, and it's led us to this final stop in Mumbai, where the workforce is young, and the scale is big.
6: The scale is amazing, and we're gonna get to that. Compare this place to Vietnam for me, would you?
7: Yeah, so I would call India Vietnam's little sister. It's about 6 years behind demographically.
6: Uh-huh.
7: But there's a lot of things, infrastructure-wise, that Vietnam had that India does not. But there's a lot of things that Vietnam was striving for that India has had for a very long time.
6: Okay. Challenges to the Indian economy. Go.
7: Infrastructure.
6: Yep.
7: Equality.
6: Yep.
7: Inequality.
6: Yeah.
7: When it comes to a workforce, when you have the top 25%, and I'm not saying that ratio is exact, so please don't take me literally.
6: Noted.
7: But the top of the workforce, highly skilled, highly educated,
6: right,
7: and growing in wealth.
6: Right.
7: And then you have the bottom 50% still struggling to make that leap because of the way India's economy developed.
6: And what's interesting is the Indian economy is growing at like 7-ish percent a year,
7: yeah,
6: right? It's the fastest growing big economy in the world.
7: And it's growing with its own playbook.
6: Right,
7: it's not
6: right,
7: replicating
6: right.
7: any other country's development
6: right.
7: path. And that's what makes it so special.
6: Sorry.
7: Don't know which way to go.
6: Yeah. Wow. We finally did find the jewelry shop we were looking for. Official opening time was 11 a.m. at 11:15, still shut tight. So we killed some time. Hey, Ankit, can you ask this guy what he's doing and if we can talk to him for a minute? Out on the sidewalk where we'd been waiting, there was a guy in what I can only describe as a tiny metal kiosk, maybe more like a cart. The whole thing went up to about my shoulder. He was sitting crisscross on a raised platform under a metal roof that keeps him dry when he works through monsoon season, which, yes, he does work through.
8: You can come sit.
6: I can come sit. I will come and sit. What is your name, sir? You just speak a little bit of English.
0: He had a red velvet tray in his lap where he was beating pearls and other stones into a necklace.
6: How long have you been doing this?
8: Almost 35 years now.
6: How old are you?
8: 35
6: years. 35, yeah. Yeah, that's what I thought. This is a question I ask American businesses all the time. I say, how's business? Are you buying and selling a lot of things?
8: आप खरीदते हैं बेचते हैं?
9: नहीं खरीदते नहीं. हम एक्चुअली मेकिंग करते हैं.
8: So people come and give him these materials that you see pearls, and his job is to make necklace out of it.
6: Oh, so he's a manufacturer. You're a manufacturer, not a retailer.
8: Yeah.
6: So they bring you the materials, you then sell it back to them. What is your profit?
9: पर मेरा मेकिंग चार्ज रहता जो भी हो कम रहता जो काम रहता है.
8: So it depends on the kind of design someone requests him. So it depends. It can range around 300 rupees to 500 rupees, which is roughly...
6: Three to $5, right? Give or take?
8: Yeah, $3 to $5. Yeah, roughly.
6: Yeah. Per piece?
8: Per piece.
6: That's not bad.
8: It takes about 1 hour to 2 hours for him to make one piece.
6: And how many hours a day do you work?
8: How many hours a day do you work?
9: 12.
8: 12 hours a day.
6: 7 days a week, or do you take a day off?
9: 7 days.
6: Seven days. You do speak a little English. You know your numbers. So 12 hours a day. Takes you about 2 hours to make a piece. You make six a day. That's 300 to 500 times six is like 18 bucks to 30 bucks a day, give or take.
8: 3,000 rupees a day ka kamal lete hain.
9: Kaam kubar hai, grahak aaye.
8: Depends. If he has more orders, he can earn even more than that. But depends on how many orders he receives.
6: This guy sitting next to you, is he your competition?
8: He's a brother.
6: Aha! So it's a family business.
8: The entire line that you see are mostly his relatives.
6: Oh, that's so funny. I didn't even see it. There's a whole line of shops just like this. Little carts just like this.
9: 37 stores.
8: There are about 37 stores like this. Wow. Pop-up stores.
7: Did you learn from your parents?
8: Where did you learn?
9: मेरे पिताजी यहीं पर काम करते थे उनके साथ
8: में. His father used to work here.
7: And how long has your family been doing this? Your
8: parents? कितने दिन से आपके family कर रहे हैं?
9: मैं वही चार दो तीन साल पीछे आया मैं भाई से.
8: About same 35-40 years.
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0: People shop here for weddings or gifts for a birthday or when a baby's born.
11: Hello, good to see
12: you. Sorry to keep you waiting.
11: Oh, that's quite
12: I'm
11: all
12: really
11: right.
12: Sorry. My apologies.
11: Thank you very much.
13: Hi, good to meet you.
12: Hi, same here.
0: That's Anil Jain. He's the owner of R. Pukraj Jewelers.
12: Just be with you in 2 minutes. Sorry.
11: Of course. I'm just fascinated to watch what you're doing.
12: I'm praying for the God, you know?
11: Makes sense. Running a business?
12: We all Hindus do this, you
11: of
12: know?
11: Of course.
12: We first thank God and then we start our business.
0: He took out two little golden dishes. He put some cotton and some ghee, which is clarified butter, inside. He lit some incense, and then he prayed for 4 minutes.
12: I'm sorry. I'm through. I'm really sorry.
11: Do not apologize.
12: No.
11: Now, here comes the business question.
12: All right.
11: Business owners, you say,
12: always
11: pray to the gods before they start for the day.
12: Yes.
11: How's your prayer going? How is business?
12: Business is not bad. Since our prime minister has given us a call that for a year, all the Indians are not supposed to buy gold. That's
11: right.
12: What he's requested.
11: Yep.
12: And people are really following it out. So we have taken a hit of around 50 to 60% of business.
11: That's a lot.
12: Yes. But still, we are not complaining because country first, you know.
11: Say more about that, country first.
12: Because the currency is getting devalued, and because of that effect, all the things are getting expensive.
0: The reason is probably no surprise, the Iran war and then the energy shock. India is the world's third largest importer of crude oil.
11: How long have you been here?
12: I'm here from the last 35 years.
11: Is it a family business or did you buy
12: Yes, legacy. And he's my son.
11: I was just going to say, where's the next generation? There he is. All right.
12: He will keep up the legacy.
11: Well, now you have to come here so we can talk to you.
12: Come here. He's a little shy, no?
11: We'll break him out of that. Don't worry about it. Tell us who you are.
14: I'm Dushang Jain. I work at R. Pukraj Jewelers. Yes.
11: How old are you?
14: I'm 24 right now.
11: 24. What would you be doing if you weren't here with your dad?
14: I actually was doing something until my father gave me a reality check and asked me to come here.
11: Tell me about your friends, the other 24-year-olds in this economy. What is their economic mood?
14: Right now, everybody, all we talk about is, you know, how to save money when we go out.
11: All right. And what are they doing? What are their jobs? Are they in gold
14: one,
11: or are they
14: in No,
11: they?
14: I have one friend who's in gold from the same group, but others are trader. One's a web designer. Another one's an investment risk analyzer.
15: What were you doing before you came to work for your
14: Actually,
15: dad here?
14: Started a custom t-shirt printing company with my friend. Uh-huh. And we did that for a couple of years.
0: Until Anil gave him that reality check. And now Dushank's got some ideas for how to grow the family jewelry store.
15: If you think about your aspirations for your son in this business, what would you like to see him do after you've retired and you're enjoying life? Where would you like him to take this business forward?
12: Expand whatever capability he has. He has to work at the utmost capacity and expand to his best ability. And in India, we don't retire, we only die.
11: Yeah.
16: You're right.
11: Oh, man.
15: Well said.
12: That. We are constantly on the move.
0: Our journey through this economy that is constantly on the move continues tomorrow. We're going to visit a company whose work you, without question, know, even if you don't know it.

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1: This final note on the way out today, one more thing from Akhil Tapia. Neela and I were talking to him earlier in the program in his family's apartment. He is a video game guy, as we said. Turns out he is working on a new game. He and his colleagues are looking for funding in the hopes that it will turn into a steady gig.
2: So what's the new game?
3: Well, I can't go into a lot of detail about it, but it is... The general idea is we want to bring back the nostalgia of the 80s. And by what I mean is sort of the
4: Frogger?
2: Yeah.
3: No.
2: Did you live through the 80s, man? What? Nostalgia for the 80s?
3: Well, you can,
2: I was there, pal.
3: So you can tell me. This is like, yes, and I think you're the target audience for this game as well.
2: Oh, good.
3: As likely the first generation that grew up playing video games.
1: Yeah. As Neela said, we were in Mumbai chasing youth and got hit with nostalgia for the 1980s. Amir Babawi and Caitlin Ash, John Gordon and Noya Carr, Steve Mullis and Stephanie Seek are the Marketplace editing staff. Kelly Silvera is the news director. And I'm Kai Rizdal. We will see you tomorrow, everybody. This is APM.
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6: You're listening to WNYC on a Monday evening, and we have a great lineup for you tonight. Here's what's ahead. On tonight's On Point, how the U.S. became a nation where older Americans control political power, voter influence, and wealth. That's coming up at 8. And after that, stick around for Radiolab tonight. In the eyes of the law, a person can be both guilty and innocent at the same time. How? Well, find out on Radiolab as they take a look at a plea deal known as the Alford plea. That's tonight at 9 right here on WNYC. A great lineup for your Monday night, and we do hope that you stick around. It's 68 degrees. Expect lows tonight around 61. And it's 7 o'clock now. 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
6: Says Russia is continuing to attack Ukraine and is ignoring an energy ceasefire declared by President Trump. I'm Janae Pierre, and this is All Things Considered on WNYC. Also coming up, educators in South Korea are worried about the impact of AI on their school children.
8: Korean students are even losing their old capacity to memorize facts because they collect facts and ideas mainly from AI.
6: One Korean city is addressing this problem by utilizing an educational model from the U.S. Also ahead, the Office of Army Cemeteries recently returned the remains of 11 Native American and Alaska Native students who died while attending the Carlisle Boarding School in Pennsylvania more than a century ago. We'll explore all of that plus more this hour. Stick around.
9: Live from NPR News in Washington, I'm Janine Herbst. Ukrainian President Zelensky says he's willing to hold elections if President Trump can get Russia to suspend its attacks on Ukraine for 60 days. Terry Schultz reports Zelensky also weighed in on Trump's deal to import Russian diesel fuel.
10: Addressing the annual Warsaw Security Forum conference, President Zelensky said while holding elections during a war would require changing Ukrainian law, it would be possible if Russian attacks ceased so that people could safely take part in the process. He's heard here through an interpreter.
11: And it's also impossible now because of our military, more than 1 million people who must vote. But how will they vote while being on the front line.
10: Zelensky also suggested that instead of buying diesel from Russia, the U.S. should buy from Ukraine. He said he'd been given no advance notification of the agreement with the Kremlin that Trump announced Friday. For NPR News, I'm Terry Schultz in Warsaw.
9: Israel's Supreme Court is ordering officials to plan for the return of Palestinians to their homes in the occupied West Bank. NPR's Daniel Estrin says tens of thousands of Palestinians have been displaced from their communities for more than a year.
4: The Israeli Supreme Court has ordered the Israeli military to specify a timeline for when Palestinian civilians can return to their homes in several West Bank refugee camps. Israel evacuated and largely destroyed those areas during a military operation more than a year and a half ago. Israel said it was countering militant strongholds. It's the largest mass displacement in the West Bank in many decades. Infrastructure still hasn't been rebuilt, and families haven't been allowed to return. An Israeli cabinet minister is calling to ignore the court ruling. Faisal Salameh, the Palestinian leader of one displaced refugee camp, called the court ruling useless as long as the Israeli military continues to occupy the area. Daniel Estrin, NPR News, Tel Aviv.
9: Many leaders of Native American tribal nations are raising concerns about the Trump administration's proposal for unprecedented changes to the next U.S. census. It would reshape voting maps and determine how federal funding is distributed across the country. NPR's Hansi Lo Wang has more.
12: One proposed change is not to use the 2030 census to produce statistics about race and ethnicity. The topic has been part of the U.S. headcount since the first one in 1790. Trump officials say they see a, quote, reduced need for that information, which is used for redistricting and enforcing civil rights laws. Megan Bishop of the National Congress of American Indians is an enrolled citizen of the native village of Afognak in Alaska.
13: There's a significant concern about how federal funding would be distributed through grants and other programs to tribes if that race ethnicity census question is erased.
12: The public can comment on the proposal through November 2nd. Hansi Lo Wang, NPR News.
9: U.S. futures contracts are trading flat at this hour. 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
6: And you're listening here on WNYC. It's 67 degrees at 7:04. I'm Janae Pierre. New York City Mayor Zohran Mamdani says the NYPD's use of force policies will get a comprehensive review. WNYC's Michael Sol Warren reports.
14: Mamdani says the review is the first of its kind in a decade and that the public will have an opportunity to give input. The mayor says he'll send an additional $2 million to the NYPD's internal watchdog, Office of Inspector General. He also pledged immediate reforms to how retirements are handled for officers facing disciplinary proceedings. Mamdani cited Wynn Rosario, a 19-year-old who was fatally shot in 2024 by police while in the midst of a mental health crisis. One of the officers facing departmental charges in the case retired before the allegations could be adjudicated. Mamdani's announcement comes as he faces growing criticism from the left for not delivering on campaign promises to reform the NYPD.
6: Now to New Jersey, where the city of Newark is expanding its fall leaf collection program this year. Yard waste will be picked up Monday through Friday in all wards between 8 in the morning and 3 p.m. Residents must place their leaves on the curb in biodegradable paper bags the night before. If you don't properly bag your leaves or sweep them into the street, you could face fines between $100 to $1,000. Newark's Department of Public Works Director Rodney Hadley says the fines are in place to keep the streets clean and mitigate flooding issues.
15: The leaves clog the storm drains, and anytime we get heavy rains, we get flooded. So we want to try to eliminate that that problem.
6: Leaf collection
15: by bagging them.
6: Leaf collection begins this Wednesday. A look at your forecast now. It's 67 degrees, some cloudy skies out there. It'll be partly cloudy tonight, and you can expect lows around 61. On Tuesday, mostly sunny skies ahead with highs around 72 degrees. It's 7:06.
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17: From NPR News, this is All Things Considered. I'm Elsa Chang. Questions are hovering over a partial ceasefire between Russia and Ukraine that was announced by President Trump over the weekend. Now, according to Trump, both Moscow and Kyiv have agreed to halt attacks on each other's energy infrastructure. Less clear in all of this is whether Russia or Ukraine were aware of any plan at all. Joining us now to talk about this is NPR's Charles Maines, who's on the line from Moscow. Hi, Charles.
18: Hey, Elsa.
17: Okay, so this partial ceasefire announcement, it came directly from President Trump, and neither Russia nor Ukraine seems to have known about the plan at all. What's going on here? Like, give us more context on this situation.
18: Well, once again, Trump took to his Truth Social account to announce the news. He said both sides had promised to stop striking energy facilities. Specifically, both parties have agreed, this is his quote, "do not break it." Well, the announcement clearly caught Ukrainian President Volodymyr Zelensky off guard. He said as much in an interview. Moreover, speaking today by video link to a Warsaw Security Forum, Zelensky said Putin wasn't holding to the deal.
19: And immediately after the post, Russia launched a targeted strike on a power plant in Kharkiv, causing further damage to our energy system. It was clear that Putin does not read Truth Social.
17: It was clear that Putin does not read Truth Social, Zelensky's words. Okay, so at least that's Zelensky's take on Putin, but what is the Kremlin saying about this so-called partial ceasefire or lack of?
18: Well, it's not quite clear what they think. Kremlin spokesman Dmitry Peskov was asked about this directly today and had a very opaque response, telling reporters that contacts are ongoing. Full stop.
17: Well, whatever we call this, a ceasefire, a partial ceasefire, a ceasefire proposal, I guess we can call it proposal for now. It comes just days after Trump made another announcement, one about a deal with Putin for Russia to deliver diesel fuel to the U.S. How does that diesel fuel deal play into this, you think?
18: Well, I don't think you can ignore the timing. You know, this diesel agreement, in effect, saw Trump lifting sanctions on Russia placed over the war in Ukraine with an eye towards pleasing American voters ahead of the midterms. Putin agreed to provide 300,000 tons of diesel fuel to the U.S. and global markets immediately, with more to follow. Moreover, Trump has openly thanked Putin for providing the fuel while blaming Ukraine's attacks on Russian energy for driving up the cost of gas and diesel for American consumers. In other words, he's blaming Ukraine for soaring gas prices at the pump, not, as many experts would argue, Iran and its blockage of the Strait of Hormuz. So in that light, this ceasefire announcement looks very much like Trump trying to protect his investment, so much that Trump over the weekend said he wanted to see new leadership in Kyiv for Zelensky to go.
17: Okay, well, back to the ceasefire proposal. Can we just assume for now that there is no deal? What are the holdups that have not been resolved and need to be resolved for any deal to actually happen?
18: Well, Ukraine is for a deal if it includes an end to Russian attacks on energy, heating and electrical facilities. But without that, you know, Trump is essentially asking Ukraine to give up one of the few real leverage points it has against a more powerful adversary. Meanwhile, Russia's long-held position is that anything less than a comprehensive peace deal, such as, for example, a ceasefire, is an opportunity for Ukraine to regroup and rearm. You know, Russia is interested in pressing its current leverage in missiles and drones to the maximum, particularly as we enter the winter months with Ukraine air defenses depleted.
17: That is NPR's Charles Maines in Moscow. Thank you, Charles.
18: Thank you.
17: In developed Asian countries like Japan and South Korea, young students regularly outperform their American counterparts in reading proficiency. But test scores have been on the decline in recent years, and educators worry that AI could make things worse. NPR's Anthony Kuhn reports on how educators in South Korea are responding by importing an educational model from the U.S.
20: Students play ball at a public elementary school playground. It's about 50 miles east of Seoul in the city of Chuncheon, where Seoul residents come on weekends to enjoy its mountains, rivers, and lakes. Last year, the school began using an educational model based on great books. In one classroom, students are discussing Mary Shelley's novel Frankenstein. The teacher asks, is the Frankenstein monster human? Student Ma Yanu speaks up.
21: I think we can call him a human being with no soul.
20: The discussion then turns to whether artificial intelligence can be considered human.
21: Because, like, human invented AI, and AI, like, they are smart, but they don't have creativity.
20: Students read Aristotle, Shakespeare, and Korean author Han Kang. Ma Yeon-woo says he enjoys debating and learning from his peers.
0: If only the teacher talks, we can have one idea, but if we all debate together, like, we can get many ideas together.
20: The model comes from St. John's College, which has its main campus in Annapolis, Maryland. St. John's teachers don't lecture. There are no majors or elective courses. St. John's graduate Yi Yong-hwa is a professor of English language and literature at Incheon National University, where he co-founded South Korea's first great books program in 2019. He says the students do not seek answers from external sources like the internet.
8: Instead, we engage in collective inquiry with books and our own reasoning capacity, serving as the only common ground and authority. And consequently, students must learn for themselves.
20: It's a different approach from education in South Korea and much of East Asia, which Yi says is highly competitive and stressful.
8: We all feel that this system leaves students with no time to read and think. Instead, it forces them to memorize facts all day long for all sorts of tests.
20: The aim of memorizing facts is to pass college entrance exams and get into the best universities. Now, Yi says, students' increasing reliance on AI is weakening even those skills.
8: Korean students are even losing their old capacity to memorize facts because they collect facts and ideas mainly from AI.
20: And if they can't reason and think independently, he adds, they can't judge the quality of the results that AI generates for them. In music class, students play the recorder. The Great Books model can't replace South Korea's test-centered system, but it can supplement it. Last year, the city of Chuncheon established an academic partnership with St. John's College. Yuk Dong Han is Chuncheon's mayor.
2: I believe this represents a small yet revolutionary achievement, a breakthrough that challenges established practices.
20: He says that although it's just getting started, students' enthusiasm for the program has already exceeded his expectations.
2: I hope that as this initiative spreads, first locally and then beyond Chuncheon, it will motivate us to reflect on our existing education system and engage in fundamental rethinking amidst the rapid technological advancements of today's society.
22: An unjust war is a quote that is out of harmony with the moral law.
20: In a Chuncheon High School classroom, students are reading Martin Luther King Jr.'s 1963 letter from a Birmingham jail. They discuss King's ideas about what kind of laws are just and unjust and which laws citizens should obey or disobey. Yi Yong-hwa says he's impressed that students connected King's letter to their own country, such as in 2024 when citizens and lawmakers defeated former President Yoon Suk-yeol's attempt to put South Korea under martial law. That fits the aim of the Great Books model, to create more independent thinkers, more civic consciousness, and more democratic societies. Anthony Kuhn, NPR News, Chuncheon, South Korea.
17: Time now for My Unsung Hero, our series from the team at the Hidden Brain podcast. Today's story comes from Rika Matsuda. When Matsuda was 7 years old, she got a new bike, and the first time she rode it, her brakes failed. She slammed into a wall and injured her foot. Now, Matsuda is Japanese, and English is not her first language, so her English teacher interprets for her. We pick up the story right after that crash when a man came over to help.
23: He was a muscular guy in his 20s, and I was just a little girl, so at first I was a little scared. But when he said, "Are you okay?" I knew from his kind and gentle voice that he was a very nice man. We had to wait a while for my grandfather. While we were waiting, he pulled out some paper and started folding origami. He was really good at folding origami, and he taught me the right way to make like a clean and beautiful crane. The man, the unsung hero, helped my grandfather take me and my bike back to my house. When we parted, I said, "Thank you," but I wasn't able to say anything else. I kept that crane in my desk for 7 years and saw it sometimes. But when I became a high school student, my English teacher taught me about unsung hero. So then I started to think deeply about that time and try to remember the details. And I thought that maybe while I was on the phone with my grandfather, possibly he wrote something on the paper. So that day when I realized that he might have written something, I hurried home from school and unfolded the crane to see if he wrote something.
1: そこには一期一会という言葉が書いてありました。
23: And he wrote 一期一会。It means something like cherish the moment, or we only have one encounter in life and we need to make sure that we make the most of it. And then I realized even more like how kind and how nice of a man he was.
1: 私はそれ以来彼のように優しくいようと心がけています。
23: You want to be kind?
1: Yeah, like him.
23: So now she wants to be a person who is kind like him, and she wants to be able to help other people too.
17: Rika Matsuda is now 20 years old and studies politics and Mandarin at National Taiwan University. Her English teacher and translator is Benjamin Johnson. You can find the full archive of Unsung Hero Stories at hiddenbrain.org.
6: 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Good Monday evening. I'm Janae Pierre. It's 7:18. Still ahead, it's been a topsy-turvy NFL season so far. Coming up, we check in with Jay.

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2: Some cloudy skies on your Monday evening. It's 68 degrees. You can expect lows tonight around 61. Mostly sunny skies ahead on Tuesday. Expect highs around 72 degrees and clear skies on Tuesday night with lows in the mid to upper 60s. On Wednesday, cloudy skies and highs in the mid to upper 70s. 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It's so nice to have you with us. Stick around.

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1: From NPR News, this is All Things Considered. I'm Ilse Chang. Okay, about a quarter of the NFL season is over, and it seems football fans have seen a little bit of everything already. Epic collapses, a former DoorDasher catching touchdown passes. Also, one team, the Washington Commanders, even ran the clock out on itself, which resulted in a tie, much to the rage of its fans. I mean, this weekend's bizarre endings gave Jason Gay so much material, we have invited him on just to vent about it. He's a sports and humor columnist at the Wall Street Journal. Welcome back to the show, Jason.
2: Thank you. You know, sometimes I watch these NFL games and I feel they are made just for me.
1: So. Let's talk about that. All right. Which games from just this past weekend still have you going, what was that?
2: Gosh, I mean, we have to start with Washington versus New York. This is an NFC East rivalry game. It went into overtime. Both teams struggled to score the ball. Washington recovered a fumble, was in the space to kick a winning field goal, and they let time expire. They had run out of time. They seemed to have lost all sense of where they were in the clock, and the game just expired into a tie.
1: Womp womp.
2: The odd part of it is that you actually had a team celebrating. New York was thrilled to tie because they thought they were staring at a big L.
1: Yeah.
2: Washington, of course, now the repercussions are severe. Everyone's wondering what the heck what happened.
1: Well, can we just talk more about the Commanders? Because earlier this year during training camp, weren't players like speaking about how smart, how connected, how physical they were as a team? And they were like totally hyping themselves up, like bragging about themselves over the summer. How is it that their self-perception seems so out of sync with reality? I mean, does it seem that way to you?
2: Well, there's a practical answer, which, of course, is some sort of disconnect between the actual talent on the field and the coaching talent on the sideline. But the more paranormal explanation would be that this team is forever cursed. Aww. And will be forever. And I'm worried about that. Honestly, you watch something like Sunday. That is a situation that NFL teams can counter all the time. They know exactly what to do. They spike the ball. They get the ball out of bounds. They take that kick. It is a very well-practiced routine. And suddenly it became a foreign language to them. And you wonder, really, is there something afoot in the universe which is preventing this team from success?
1: Yeah, like you had this and you let it go. Well, is there one player that you've been noticing more because of injuries, when you're rooting for especially now?
2: You know, it's hard to not look at a team like Kansas City, where Patrick Mahomes, who was, of course, Super Bowl MVP, somebody who has, you know, been in the lexicon of the NFL for quite a long time, has now come back from a severe injury at the end of last season. And to see him recover and be the kind of guy he once was, I think has been quite an interesting twist of the early season.

0: season.
1: Well, Kansas City Chiefs is one of three teams who have not lost at all thus far. And then there are also three teams who haven't had any wins yet. From what you've seen, who do you think has the best chance of keeping up their winning streak at this point?
0: Kansas City, this is an experienced team, might be a bit of a surprise, but they've been there, done that. In the NFC, you have the 49ers 5-0, also a perennial contender, a Super Bowl runner-up. And then lastly, you have Minnesota, which is 5-0. And if you live in Minneapolis, you know to not get too carried away with a 5-0 Vikings start. This is a team that is breaking hearts for generations now, and I don't know if we can trust it just yet.
1: Okay, well, for the teams that have not gotten any win at all, any advice for them, or does it look kind of hopeless at this point?
0: And my advice for them to be to take up lacrosse or something else as a professional
1: Ouch.
0: outlet. Tennessee, no one's terribly surprised to see them 0-5. Miami also definitely in a rebuild, new quarterback 0-5 there. The shocker of those 0-5 teams are the Los Angeles Chargers, who began the season with a great deal of hype around their quarterback, Justin Herbert. They have an experienced coach, Jim Harbaugh. That is the one that has really surprised people across the league.
1: Jason Gay, columnist with the Wall Street Journal. Thank you again so much for joining us.
0: Thank you so much for the opportunity.
1: The Office of Army Cemeteries recently returned the remains of 11 Native American and Alaska Native students. They had attended the Carlisle Indian Industrial School in Pennsylvania more than a century ago. The students were part of what historians estimate were hundreds of thousands of Native children sent to boarding schools and forced to give up their traditions and their identities. WITF's Katie Knoll reports that the tribes involved are glad to close this painful chapter.
2: The parents of Frances Bones received a letter in 1895 telling them their daughter had died. She was 15 years old. The young member of the Comanche Nation had been attending Carlisle Boarding School in Pennsylvania. It was more than 1,000 miles away from her home near Fletcher, Oklahoma. Forrest Tadanipa came to Carlisle to bring Frances back. He attended her disinterment ceremony in September.
3: It was a really emotional experience. You know, there's just a lot of raw emotion still. I mean, even though Frances passed away 130-something years ago.
2: Tadanipa is the chairman of the Comanche Nation.
3: Seeing how far and how different it was and just realizing, wow, like this was such a journey that they had to take, and they probably felt like, you know, it was no escape at that point because it's so far. Geographically speaking.
2: Now closer to home, Comanche Nation members buried Frances near her family.
3: You know, that also felt really good to say that she's, you know, with her family again, finally.
2: More than 180 children died while attending the Carlisle School, which operated from 1879 to 1918. The Office of Army Cemeteries says they will return the remains of any child whose family or tribe asks. This is the ninth year of disinterments. Another student returned this year was Della Atkins from the Shoshone Paiute tribes. She was 17 years old when she died of complications due to advanced brain cancer. Her family was never notified because her name was misspelled on paperwork.
4: We didn't know who Della was at all because it's been so long, so many generations have passed.
2: Marco Ovando is the Shoshone Paiute tribe's public affairs officer. He's also related to Della's brother and attended the disinterment in Pennsylvania.
4: They took us on a tour of Carlisle, and there was a point where it felt like it was almost kind of hard to breathe. And we just kind of attributed it back to just the feeling of being at the barracks, at the site.
2: Ovando says they prayed all throughout their emotional week in Carlisle, and then they brought Della back to the reservation for her burial in Nevada. After more than a century away, her community members greeted her with prayers and traditional music.
4: Pretty much just giving her a traditional welcome back.
2: That welcome is a testament to the strength of Native communities, Ovando says.
4: It was a powerful statement that the government did not win in this fight. They tried their best, but they did not win. She was able to come home to individuals who know the language, who know the culture, our songs, our spirituality. And that was the whole point of these boarding schools. Kill the Indian, save the man.
2: He adds that the tribe still feels the repercussions of the boarding school era today, but their traditions live on. For NPR News, I'm Katie Knoll.
5: This is All Things Considered on WNYC. Good evening. I'm Janae Pierre. Still ahead this hour, enjoying a sauna is nothing new, but actual research on the benefits and possible risk of such activity is only now gathering steam.
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5: 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We hope you'll stick around. 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
10: Live from NPR News in Washington, I'm Dan Ronan. Federal agents searched the Washington, D.C. home of Democratic Congresswoman Ilhan Omar this morning in an ongoing investigation related to allegations of immigration fraud. Her parents fled civil war in Somalia when she was a child, and they came to the U.S. as refugees. NPR's Barbara Sprunt reports Omar is a sharp critic and a frequent target of President Trump.
11: The Department of Justice says agents with Homeland Security investigations were executing a judicially authorized search warrant, and that it's part of an ongoing federal criminal investigation. A spokesperson for the Congresswoman calls the search a, quote, outrageous abuse of power and an unprecedented escalation in the weaponization of federal law enforcement to target political enemies. The search took place ahead of next month's midterm elections, in which Omar is seeking re-election. Vice President Vance has previously alleged Omar committed immigration fraud, something she denies. Barbara Sprunt, NPR News, Washington.
10: American economist Michael Woodford and Robert E. Hall have been awarded the Nobel Prize for Economics by the Royal Swedish Academy of Sciences. They researched the topic of macroeconomic stabilization, which strengthens the foundation of models used by banks and governments to prevent economic shocks. Woodford is affiliated with Columbia University, Hall with Stanford. Woodford spoke about their work.
12: My work has stressed that the understanding of the people who are in the markets and making decisions about spending and so on, that their expectations and their understanding of what policy is likely to be like in the future are actually crucial to the effects of policy.
10: Besides being a Nobel Prize laureate, the award is worth $1.2 million. It's NPR.
5: And this is WNYC. It's 67 degrees at 7:32. I'm Janae Pierre. The NYPD says a 60-year-old man was beaten to death in front of an adult store in Manhattan last night. Police say they responded to a 911 call just after 6 p.m. outside Rainbow Station in Chelsea, where they found the man with head trauma. First responders transported him to a local hospital where he was pronounced dead. A 25-year-old man has been arrested and charged with the killing. Imani McCauley faces murder and two counts of robbery charges. Police have yet to release the identity of the victim. An investigation is ongoing. New York City has awarded a $23 million contract to a construction company that the Nassau County Inspector General has investigated. The city is paying E&A Restoration to construct a new building for the NYPD's bomb squad in the Bronx. The Nassau Inspector General previously found that the company did not properly disclose who was running the business when it bid for a contract in Nassau County. Alex Camarda works with the government accountability group Reinvent Albany. He says the company's history should have raised red flags, especially because it's an important project.
13: You would think that you would want to ensure that the city would want to ensure that, you know, all the boxes are checked and all the due diligence has been done.
5: In Nassau, the company eventually did disclose its principals. An attorney for the company said the inspector general ultimately found there were no concerns. 5 weeks of service changes are in effect for some trains going in and out of New York City. That's thanks to work on the replacement of the century-old Portal North Bridge. NJ Transit says on weekdays, trains on the Morris and Essex, Gladstone, and Montclair-Bouton lines that normally run to Penn Station will instead end in Hoboken. This is happening so crews can move the final track from the Portal Bridge onto its replacement over the Hackensack River. To reach Manhattan, affected riders can transfer to the path, ferries, or buses to reach Manhattan. Trains are scheduled to go back to normal midway through next month, on November 15th. A look at your forecast now. It's currently 67 degrees, some clouds out there. It'll remain partly cloudy throughout the night, and you can expect lows in the mid to low 60s. On Tuesday, mostly sunny skies with highs around 72. It's 7:35.
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1: This is All Things Considered from NPR News. I'm Ilse Chang. Runaway inflation, unemployment, those are two big challenges for any economy, as we've all been reminded in recent years. Well, two Americans, Robert Hall and Michael Woodford, won the Nobel Prize in Economics today for work that helps policymakers address those threats. NPR's Scott Horsley reports.
14: One of the oldest problems for the economics profession, and one that still haunts us today, is how to tamp down the cycles of boom and bust that trigger soaring prices in good times and widespread layoffs in recessions. After the Great Depression, almost a century ago, John Maynard Keynes made the argument that supply and demand don't automatically balance out to produce stable prices and full employment. So the Nobel Prize Committee Chairman John Hassler says the government has to step in.
15: Keynes' remedy was government intervention. By stimulating the economy in recessions and slowing it down in booms, the hope is to keep unemployment from reaching high levels during recessions and to maintain low inflation during booms.
14: That worked until the 1970s, when the economy was rocked by a double whammy of high inflation and unemployment. The Keynesian recipe seemed no match for stagflation. Some argued for giving up on intervention and letting the business cycle run its course. Others took a different view, including the two men who share this year's Nobel Prize. Robert Hall and Michael Woodford created a new foundation for Keynesian models that looks beneath the surface of aggregate supply and demand at the individual choices that families and businesses make.
15: To understand how stabilization policy affects the economy as a whole, one needs to start with describing how individual households decide on consumption and how individual firms make pricing decisions.
14: Hall focused on the demand side of the picture, while Woodford concentrated on supply. Woodford told reporters during the announcement this morning he's elated at the recognition for their work.
12: It's a tremendous honor. It's a surprise, but I'm feeling very good about it.
14: Both Woodford and Hall stressed the important role that expectations play in economic decisions. It can be costly to change prices, for example. So businesses try to pick a price that will work not just for today's conditions, but where they think the economy's going. Likewise, consumers also tend to be forward-looking, says Tim Boppert of the Nobel Prize Committee.
16: Yes, current disposable income matters, but also expectation about the entire future path of income is relevant too. If consumers see dark clouds on the horizon, they cut back on consumption already today.
14: The two economists' research helped shape the models that policymakers around the world use to set interest rates and tax policy and make decisions about government spending. Woodford says policymakers should be transparent about what they're doing because those decisions in turn affect the choices that families and businesses make.
12: their expectations and their understanding of what policy is likely to be like in the future are actually crucial to the effects of policy.
14: Woodford and Hall will share the prize money of about $1.3 million. Hall thanked the taxpayers of California and the federal government who helped to pay for his education at Berkeley and MIT. He said he hopes they'll consider the Nobel Prize a satisfactory return on their investment. Scott Horsley, NPR News, Washington.
1: Modern life offers us a lot of control over temperature. We push the thermostat up or down, put on layers, take them off. We avoid extreme temperatures when we can help it. But some scientists believe that putting people in a hot spot in a controlled way could be good for them. NPR's Will Stone recently traveled to Norway to speak with researchers who are interested in sauna and other forms of heat.
17: The study of how heat affects our body isn't new. In the late 1700s, a British doctor ran a bold set of experiments. He brought steak and eggs into a piping hot room and observed that, unlike the food, his own body did not cook. Our acute response to heat and how our body keeps cool is now well understood. Faced with extreme temperatures, blood vessels dilate, heart rate speeds up, and blood is pushed to the skin where it cools down as we sweat. Our body releases hormones and activates heat shock proteins that protect our cells. This knowledge has shaped medical care, for example, with heat-related illness. But how to use heat to improve health?
18: Unfortunately, that question is easy to answer. There is not very much evidence out there.
17: Dr. Hans Hägglin is a hematologist at the Karolinska University Hospital in Stockholm, though he was here in Norway, where I interviewed him in a sauna for a symposium on heat therapy. He even wrote a popular book on the topic, earning him a title from the Swedish Sauna Academy.
18: After that, I was named the sauna doctor.
17: Hägglin is thrilled the practice is attracting more followers. It's become a social outlet and a staple of the broader wellness movement.
18: It's really booming and it's here to stay, I think.
17: Meanwhile, most of the claims floating around online are not based on the kind of well-controlled human studies that medicine relies on to establish the benefits and risks of a given therapy. This is what Hägglin and others are hoping to change.
19: Give it prominence. Let people understand that, you know, this is not some woo-woo or, you know, some kind of snake oil.
17: Eric Lee is a postdoctoral researcher at the Montreal Heart Institute and lead scientist at a nonprofit called the Sauna Research Foundation. And he spends a lot of time explaining to friends and other scientists what he does.
19: When I tell them heat therapy, they're like, heat therapy? What do you mean heat therapy? I'm like, well, you used heat to improve your health. Is that a thing?
17: It is, and Lee's pushing for the field to gain more legitimacy. That's why his organization recently convened scientists from around the world at a trendy sauna resort outside Oslo so they could hash out how to rigorously study heat therapy and to form an organizing scientific body to steer the field. Ultimately, the goal is to answer some pretty basic questions. What's it good for? How hot should it be? What are the risks?
19: How much do I do? And all that kind of stuff. And I have a hard time answering that question. And I know listen to your body doesn't cut it. People want information.
17: There are certainly reasons to believe heat delivered as a strong stimulus in a time-limited manner holds promise for health. It works our cardiovascular system similar to light exercise and delivers some of the same benefits. Plus, influential research, mostly from Finland, suggests people who spend more time in the sauna live longer and have lower rates of cardiovascular disease and even Alzheimer's. While these findings are encouraging, Lee says they are observational studies, so you can only conclude so much about safety or how effective it is.
19: To change policy, we have to do the not-so-sexy stuff. We need to test it out in a trial.
17: All of this could lay the foundation for medical societies or governments to one day recommend heat therapy alongside other lifestyle interventions like exercise. And the research is starting to pick up. For example, Lee has run one of the only randomized controlled trials on sauna bathing, showing that adding it to exercise offered extra benefits for people at risk of cardiovascular disease. Others are focusing on mental health. In her research, Ashley Mason, a clinical psychologist at the University of California, San Francisco, is looking at different forms of heat therapy, infrared machines, Finnish sauna, and heated blankets.
6: Scientists around the world are getting interested in this and figuring out ways to study heat therapies. But we're all over the place. We need to establish, how do we write about our work? What are the standards? What are the norms? What are the terms? What are the definitions? Do we agree about them?
17: These are the growing pains for a new field of scientific study, even one built on age-old practices. Will Stone, NPR News, Oslo.
1: You're listening to All Things Considered from NPR News. There's a 1-2 punch coming for households in the Northeast as fall turns to winter. Drivers are already taking a hit from the U.S. war with Iran in the form of more expensive gasoline. And now, home heating oil prices are on the rise. As Maine Public's Ari Snyder reports, it has some people in that state nervous about staying warm this winter.
20: It's a hot, sunny afternoon at the Farmington Fair in western Maine, the kind of bright September day that makes the long northern winter feel like a safely distant threat. But Krista Hinckley is already worried.
21: Oil prices are absolutely outrageous, and we're concerned that we're not going to even make it through the winter.
20: Hinckley says she and her family are cutting back where they can, chasing discounts and even eating less food. She works as a hearing aid provider and says many of her clients are in a similar position.
21: And that's also their biggest concern, is how am I going to heat my home this winter?
20: Nationally, most households heat with natural gas or electricity. But in the Northeast, many homes rely on heating oil, a fuel similar to diesel that's delivered by truck to power boilers and furnaces. That's due to higher electricity prices and limited natural gas infrastructure in the region, says Mark Wolf with the National Energy Assistance Directors Association. And it means consumers here are feeling an extra crunch from the loss of refining capacity, the result of the wars in Iran and Ukraine.
22: So as a result, we're seeing very tight supplies for diesel and heating oil.
20: In Maine, heating fuel prices hit a record high in September at more than $6 a gallon on average, an 81% jump from last year. That works out to an average household winter heating bill of nearly $3,000, according to a report from Wolf's organization. And he says the picture in nearby states is similarly dire.
22: In New York and Massachusetts, prices were about $6.15 a gallon. That's 70% more than it was last year at this time.
20: Wolf says it's hitting households already stretched by the rising cost of gas and other essentials.
22: So this is putting significant pressure on lower income families.
23: We're seeing about the highest demand that we have seen for assistance and for services, and especially this early in the season.
20: Jason Perrin is the CEO of AVEC Community Action, which administers the federally funded low-income home energy assistance program in northern and eastern Maine. The early season demand is hard to meet, he says, because federal funding typically isn't available until November.
23: We've had some households that have been without fuel now for over a month and are just at the critical point where they're like, it's starting to become unbearable.
20: Ahead of the midterm elections, Democrats are laying the affordability issue at the feet of Republicans, much as Republicans harnessed voter anger over rising prices during the last energy spike, triggered by Russia's full-scale invasion of Ukraine when Joe Biden was in the White House. But as the national parties jockey for position in the political horse race, at the fair in western Maine, Stuart Wyman has just been burned by the results of an actual horse race.
24: I don't think I won. I had the 5 horse, which did terrible.
20: And Wyman says he's not feeling much better about his heating oil prospects. He lives alone, so any increase in costs hits his budget hard.
24: It's kind of scary going into the winter knowing right now what the prices are going to be, and I'm not sure they're going to drop a whole heck of a lot in the short term.
20: Wyman says he's been waiting as long as possible to fill his tank, but with nighttime temperatures dipping into the 30s, he's not sure how much longer he can hold out. For NPR News, I'm Ari Snyder in Farmington, Maine.
5: It's All Things Considered here on WNYC. Thanks so much for joining us on your Monday evening. It's 7:48. Still ahead, e-bike accidents are soaring across the U.S. Experts and advocates can't seem to agree on how these e-bikes should be regulated, but they do agree that the federal government needs to step in. We'll get into that in just a minute, so stay with us. 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
11: 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Marine archaeologist Sean Kingsley is dedicated to finding as many as he can.
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11: Our sunken past, Sean Kingsley and the wonders of undersea archaeology. I'm Meghna Chakrabarty. 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

It's a lovely fall evening, 67 degrees, a few clouds out there. It'll be partly cloudy tonight, and you can expect lows in the mid to lower 60s. On Tuesday, mostly sunny skies ahead, with highs around 72 degrees, and clear skies ahead on your Tuesday night. You can expect lows around the mid to upper 60s. You're listening to WNYC on a Monday. I'm Janae Pierre. It's 10 minutes to the hour. Stay with us.

0: From NPR News, this is All Things Considered. I'm Elsa Chang. If you live in an urban area, you've probably noticed a rapid rise in electric micro-mobility devices. I certainly have here in LA. We're talking about things like e-bikes, e-scooters, one-wheels, and electric unicycles. Riders zip across parking lots and roll down sidewalks and often end up in emergency rooms. And that is causing debate as to how they should be regulated. NPR's Katia Riddle reports.
1: Electric unicycles are exactly what they sound like, self-balancing devices with a single wheel and a foot platform on either side. Riders can stand or sit as they travel. Mark Benz is part of a group of e-rider enthusiasts in Portland, Oregon. He rides his, quote, wheel, as he calls it, on his daily commute to work and just for fun. On this evening, he's standing outside at a restaurant where he plans to eat dinner before going for a ride. He points to his wheel.
2: I can kind of wedge my foot between the spiked pedal and the pad system to even like ride with only one foot.
1: Benz and his friend Jennifer Crusher meet up most weeks with other e-riders to take their wheels out around town. Crusher has been doing this for a number of years.
3: When you step into this vehicle, it's like you become Iron Man. You have so much power and so much control. It's like you're flying a dragon. And it's intoxicating.
1: Benz and Crusher are careful about safety. Crusher says she's got a reputation in the community as the safety mom who nags people to wear their helmets. Neither of them have ever had a bad accident, but they say they do happen.
2: I know of riders that have broken their backs, legs, arms, wrists. It can be a dangerous sport.
1: Of course, people can break bones on pedal bicycles as well. But experts say there's a key difference between these kinds of devices and those that are just human-powered.
4: When you put someone on an e-bike, there's just such a force.
1: John Ma is a trauma surgeon in Marin County, California. He's become an outspoken advocate for restrictions and regulations on these micromobility devices. And he says it's basic physics that makes them more dangerous.
4: Kinetic energy, 1/2 mass times velocity squared. These devices are much heavier and they're going twice as fast. And so the severe injuries, what we witness with e-bikes are injuries that look like motorcycle crashes, not like bicycle crashes.
1: A rider traveling 20 miles per hour, for example, carries nearly 3 times the kinetic energy of the same rider traveling 12 miles per hour. For an e-bike rider in a crash, that's a lot more potential impact on the brain. Several studies have shown that e-bike riders are significantly more likely than cyclists to incur traumatic brain injuries in a crash.
4: My first e-bike crash patient came in 2020 in August. It was an older gentleman who crashed into a guardrail, breaking, as I recall, 23 ribs. There are 24 in the human body.
1: Since then, Ma has seen an increasing number of these injuries and even deaths.
4: One of the most tragic cases was of a recently retired nurse practitioner from UCSF going too fast downhill, losing control, suffering a lethal traumatic brain injury and becoming an organ donor.
1: There is no complete national count of these kinds of crashes. Federal databases often do not reliably distinguish devices like unicycles, e-bikes, and e-scooters from conventional bicycles and other vehicles. One place it is showing up in the numbers, hospitals. One health data company found a 7.5-fold increase in recent years in the rate of children showing up in emergency rooms with e-bike and e-scooter injuries. Doctors like Ma are speaking up lately about the risks, especially for children.
4: If you look at Orange County, San Diego, we're now seeing e-bike crashes as the number one presenting condition for children in the emergency rooms of the pediatric trauma centers. This is astounding.
1: At Rady Children's Hospital San Diego in 2023, e-bikes accounted for nearly 40% of pediatric-related incidents that required a trauma team response. At Rady Children's Health Orange County, e-bike injuries surpassed falls and motor vehicle collisions in 2025 to become the leading cause of pediatric emergency trauma visits. Ma helped lead a successful effort in Marin County to prohibit children under 16 from riding certain kinds of e-bikes. He says more laws like this are urgently needed.
4: This is a condition which, largely did not exist before the pandemic.
1: But some advocates for these devices don't agree that a rise in accidents can be blamed specifically on these electric micromobility devices. Matt Moore is with the nonprofit group People for Bikes. They do advocacy for bike-friendly policy. Moore says their group does appreciate the medical community speaking out about these deaths and accidents.
5: So they are rightfully, I think, raising the alarm.
1: In many states, the legal limit on micromobility devices is 28 miles per hour. Many doctors argue that even this speed is too fast. But Moore says that many of the vehicles causing concern aren't legal e-bikes at all. It's another kind of device that goes even faster.
5: They are what we're referring to as e-motos. They're faster, they're more powerful, they're heavier, and they're being sold directly to consumers, rather than through a power sports dealer or a local bicycle shop.
1: E-motos are a relatively new category. In many states, they have different restrictions than micromobility devices. They can't be ridden in bike lanes, for example. But Moore says it's hard to tell them apart from other kinds of e-bikes. He cites an example of one e-moto that can be purchased online, but probably not at a bike shop concerned with following the law.
5: So you can select a mode on the handlebars, and that device will only go a maximum of 20 miles per hour. The manufacturer tells people that that makes it street legal, but you can also use that switch to select unlimited mode and go 80 miles per hour.
1: He says these devices should be regulated exactly like motorcycles. Some states and municipalities have taken regulation into their own hands, mostly aimed at slower e-bikes. New Jersey now requires e-bikes to be registered and riders to have a license. New York City has a 15-mile-per-hour speed limit for e-bikes and e-scooters. Advocates may not agree on why injury rates are rising, but many do agree on one thing.
4: It's really a failure of federal regulation.
1: John Ma, the trauma surgeon, lays blame for this increase in accidents and deaths at the feet of the federal government. There's no consensus around what exactly the most productive federal regulation would look like. It could mean a focus on curbing superfast e-motos, or passing new speed limits for all devices, or new laws and stricter enforcement of laws around kids riding them. Ma says the issue has received so little attention from national lawmakers, he's not optimistic.
4: I have no hope sitting here right now today that Congress is going to correct this mistake, but that's ultimately what needs to be done.
1: If not Congress, it's unclear which federal agency would take responsibility. Critics say high-powered products marketed as e-bikes can fall into a regulatory and enforcement gap between federal agencies. As a national advocate in this space, Ma says he now regularly receives texts and calls about these accidents from all over the country.
4: It's that same tragedy, the parents, the siblings, the elected officials, the doctors clutching the photo of the young child who's died, you know, after yet another e-bike crash. It's like, why do we need to repeat this?
1: Ma is afraid it's going to take a lot more repeating to get people's attention. Katie Riddle, NPR News.
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